0: so many years, and it has always stayed with me. My father, he's a pastor, right? And you know, a lot of he's gone through a lot of stuff, like you know, in the church. You know how it can be, the politics of the church. And I would be furious all the time. And I'm like, Daddy, why don't you do this? Why don't you do? And you know what he said to me? He said, "Well, Tony, how can I help them if I'm angry at them?" And basically, what you're saying, it's the same thing. How can you see? How can you resolve it if you cannot get past your anger? And you know, him telling me things, something like that, it really impacted the way that I deal with my children. Me personally, I've never spanked my kids, none of them, you know, and they are beautiful, well-rounded children. They're critical thinkers, they're independent, and they don't require abuse in order to get them to do things. And I think that's also part of the legacy of slavery, where you feel. Go ahead, brother.
1: It definitely is a legacy of slavery. And so what you have to understand is we've literally been conditioned. I think that some insight that I received, and first of all, I want to double back to the point that Dr. Cleo makes about being able to modernize the same statement where it actually resonates with the people it needs to reach. One of the things that my journalism teacher had to teach me in journalism in high school was, why do we read? Why do we write? Because if you're going to be a writer, you need to understand that. Yes, you can go places with your vocabulary. Yes, you can go places with your ability to articulate in ways that sounds great. But how many people actually understand it? We write to reach.
0: That's
1: And
0: right.
1: when you're not speaking to reach or speaking to the people that you are trying to reach, you actually alienate them.
0: Yes.
1: So, like I said, I've studied Dr. Auerbach for an unimaginable amount of time. He was very instrumental in my approach to dissecting Eurocentric psychology and then reconstructing it to fit the Black experience. But again, what Dr. Kluwe has done is actually take something that was said that actually will be insulting to most people who are actually in the trenches of this experience. It's actually insulting. Take it and say it in a way that automatically incites a desire to change.
2: That's right.
0: Oh,
1: Nobody
0: man.
1: wants to be domesticated.
2: That's right.
1: And so the other thing about and I'm one of those people, like I'm always saying on my channel, I never use that C word. I don't even say it. I never use that C word when referring to a brother. Now, I say once I declare that a Black man is absolutely not on the side of Blacks, that he's obviously totally jumped ship and it's about him and he totally sides, then he's fair game. And even then, I don't call him that word because I think that that comes from the legacy of slavery as well, where I can't really go after who I really want to go after. So guess who's going to be the recipient of my rage? Who's going to be the recipient of my rage? Now, that's a traumatic injury that nobody wants to talk about. We'll talk about all the other things that pass down as a means of trauma, but we don't want to talk about the fact that we don't address the impact of whiteness and we turn in on one another and we get to the point to where we're at right now. So that particular point has to be made. It has to be an understanding that I can't reach you if I alienate you. I can't reach you
2: That's
1: if
2: right.
1: you look at me and you see me being condescending, or you see me as someone who thinks they're better than you. That's why when
2: That's right.
1: I'm discussing what's going on, I tend to use the term we a lot.
0: Yes.
1: Even though my personal behavior isn't there, I'm telling you I relate to you. I'm telling you that if you're in it, I'm in it with you.
0: That's
1: And
0: right.
1: I'm telling you that we're coming
0: Yes.
1: out of it together. And that's how I see it. And the thing is, we saw the negative side of that forever. I grew up in a household, I was reared by my great grandparents. And actually, I am old enough to remember that entire O.J. Simpson trial. But I grew up in a house with my great grandparents. I was reared by my grandmother's parents. And one of the things, little phenomenons that you didn't pay attention to then, but when you start to be a student of human behavior, you start to go back and ask yourself why. And he's and Dr. Cleo is, I mean, painted a clear picture, so I don't have to revisit it, but I just want to make a point about how we relate and how we're racialized. There's a new, back then, that's when the news came on at 5 and 6 o'clock. Nobody watches the news as much as they used to. Now it's the C.

0: Yeah.
1: But that's a what happens when you are in a racial caste system and no one else has to defend their race?
0: And what happens when you came out of the most dehumanizing several centuries that are imaginable and you won't talk about it? I mean, Jews, and I know this, and I know you all know this, they have a mantra, it's never again.
2: That's right. Right.
0: And their children know never again. And often our contrasting mantras, when they going to do it again, as opposed to never again. Because we are raising our children to where they don't even want to talk about that we have been enslaved and what we went through. That's a mistake. The reason the Jews reference never again, because they're referencing the Holocaust. They're telling their children, this happened to us again, and we're not going to let it happen again. What we do is very different. We say, let's ignore that. Get a good job. Be twice as good as the white man. Go to church and pray to a white God. And we do all these things that keep us in the trance. Now, none of it is intentional, but I'm just breaking down some of our norms so we can come out of the trance. And I want to tell a short story to make this point in terms of the people watching, understanding how the trauma trance works and how being outside of the trauma trance works. And this is white folks. I was asked to speak at Brown University to the faculty. And there's a lot of faculty at Brown University. And I asked the white faculty members to stand up. I said, get up, white folks. And I said it just like that, just to be dramatic and see them resist, because they didn't want to get up when I talked anyway, but I put some smell on it to make them even more, wait a minute, should I get up? But I said, get up, white folks. And the white folks got up. And there were black people in the audience as well. I said, white folks, have you ever been to Kinko's or to Walmart or to Bank of America or to Apple and had bad service or had to bring back a product that was not working properly and they didn't give you good service? Of course, they all said yes. I said, did you say white people can't do shit right? White folks, they always messing up. They just can't get it together. Did that kind of thought ever enter your mind? And the thought was so abstract, they were like, huh? What? And the black folks knew where I was going. That was in the audience, so they were sitting there thinking, "I hope he don't make us stand up." But anyway, I said, "When you went to Bank of America and they overdrew your account by accident, did you say crackers just can't get it right? They're just gonna do nothing right?" And they were like, "Are you serious?" I said, "Please answer the question." And they said, "Of course not." I said, "Okay, sit down, white folks." I said, "Black people, get up." And the black people were looking at each other, because they were concerned about being shamed in public, which I would never do.
2: Good.
0: All right, folks, you can sit back down now. I'm not going to shame you in public, but y'all know what I'm thinking, right? Y'all know what's going on, right? I want y'all to know this, black people, that even when white folks are the victims of a serial killer, they never resort to talking about white people ain't shit and getting mad at all white folks and racializing themselves.
2: Right.
0: But you need to understand that you learn how to racialize yourself from these people who will not racialize themselves. So
2: right.
0: look at what's going on here. You're all accomplished members of the faculty of Brown University. So clearly you are walking examples of black genius and black capacity. So why are you still doing what I made yourself conscious about when I asked you to stand up? And the white people just didn't know what I was talking about. This was a black conversation.
1: Completely
2: right, right.
0: And I let them know. I said, you're here because you're part of the faculty, but I came to talk to them. Not because I don't care about you, but you already know enough about who you are not to dehumanize yourself. I want to talk to my brothers and sisters who still need to learn that because of what your people do and have done to them.
2: That's right.
0: And then a white boy in the audience said, I didn't do nothing. I didn't do anything. I said, well, regardless of what you think you did or did not do, I want you to look at the difference between you and black people when it comes to behavior based on what white people benefit from and what they've done to black people that still is in existence.
2: That's right.
0: So please sit down.
2: Yeah, I was going to say, did he sit down?
0: He sat down. I said, because I'm not blaming it on you, but I said, I don't even want to get into a conversation about whether I blame you or not. I want to talk to the black people who are in their mind right now concerned about you.
2: Right.
1: Right.
0: Instead of each other. I want the black people to be concerned about each other.

0: being codependent, which is, you know, the theme of this discussion.
1: Yes.
0: Unconsciously, if not consciously, codependent about, because some of y'all are going, oh, I hope he don't hurt him to this white boy. Oh, I hope he don't offend him for this white
1: boy. Oh, Lord. Yeah. But
0: did you think that, did you worry about each other when I asked you to stand up? Or did you worry about yourself?
2: It was completely selfish. It was
0: individual. Trance breaking work.
1: You got to break the trance. That's a very good theme for this entire conversation. We got to break the trance. So here's the thing. Do you think that now we understand the trance that we are in, right?
0: No, we don't. You do.
1: Right. Not collectively, I'm speaking. But, you know, in reference to the trance that we're talking about, and a lot of it to me is rooted in very low self-esteem that has been just implanted into us. Are we waiting for white people to, I guess, get a conscience and decide to say, you know what? We're going to get our feet off of their neck. Like, what are we waiting for? Or is it just that we're just stuck in this perpetual state of how we view ourselves? Or are we waiting for them to finally say, all right, there you go, black folks. You're good now. We'll kind of take the pressure off.
0: We are.
2: I'm gonna go first because I want him to jump on what I say and expand.
1: Okay.
2: First of all, you use the term self-esteem. And understanding self-concept, self-image, and self-esteem and how that's developed, you have to understand something. In order to have self-esteem, you have to first have a sense of self. So there's a thing called vacant self-esteem, meaning that there's no esteem at all.
1: Mm.
2: Now, all esteem that acquired is what you can call faux self-esteem, which is actually built off of how you perceive a particular group. Let's call them white people. How you sit up and perceive, they perceive you.
1: Yes.
2: So your whole idea of self and the esteem you give yourself isn't based off of what you see in yourself. It's what you think they see. So in that instance, you can't help but wait on them to fix your problem because you don't have a sense of self strong enough to say, I can do it myself.
1: Mm.
2: You're still sitting up saying, they won't let me. I'm gonna pass it to Dr. Cleo and let him take that. I just had to put that in there.
0: No, that's true. And I hope my response is responsive because earlier I mentioned the curriculum that our children often get, which includes you gotta be twice as good as the white man without the whole story. One thing that we are afraid to tell our children because we don't want to offend the Cato Kalin who's still taking up space in our head is that we live inside of an agenda. This is not a free, open, liberated democracy. This is an agenda we live in. We live in a white supremacist agenda. Now, people might want to find nice poetic words so we won't hurt children's feelings or traumatize them, but we got to tell them the truth.
1: The truth.
0: That we live in a agenda and you have to be twice as good, not because you're bad, but you got to be able to get beyond the agenda. Because what white supremacy mythology in the trance does is it makes us evacuate our own common sense. And what I mean by that is that every time you want to see something that's amazing among human beings, all you got to do is look to black folks. And you all know this. I mean, even though I have issues with the Williams sisters because they both, let me get in depth. I'm talking about the tennis players. Mm-hmm. They were such bad sisters, they wound up having to play each other. Mm-hmm. They had beat the whole world, literally. Right. And they had each other. That's black. And we can go on and on and on historically and in the contemporary world about the phenomenality of black people, but we can't see it because we're in the white supremacy trance. And we think that if we call it what it is, we're going to offend them. Mm-hmm. And that's important to us than offending ourselves. As a matter of fact, we've been trained through the church that to be pro-black is sacrilegious. Because it might offend God, who's white, and it might offend Jesus, who's white. Now, I think all of us in this meeting know that God and Jesus are not white.
1: That's right.
0: Well, we won't tell our children that. As a matter of fact, we perpetuate that myth with Santa Claus.
2: Hmm.
0: and all kinds of white stuff that keeps us in the trauma trance and keep us not even recognizing what the Williams sisters did, what Tiger did, what Toni Morrison did, what the people who are working in science who are Black did, what the Africans have done, what the people in East Africa who are called the Kinetics have done, what Imhotep have done. I mean, we can go on and on with the stuff that we have done that's like, are you serious? We just got it going on. And the majority of the best baby scholars, I'm talking about children who go to college while being teens in the United States, are Black.
1: That's right.
0: That's all.
1: Uh-oh. I think also the signal. Okay.
0: All kinds, even twin babies at 12 years old, because people had more time to become wise by us because we're the first people. But our children are calling each other the N-word. And there's no such thing on the radio as a song that's the equivalent to I'm living my best life. I'm not going back and forth with those N-words. There's no Jewish songs. I'm not going back and forth with those kikes. I'm not going back and forth with those faggots. I'm not going back. We don't, you know what I'm saying? I mean, we need to understand. If we understand that there's an agenda, then we'll, and I literally teach a class called Watuwajua, teaching Black children critical thinking and culture affirmation. They see when white people are doing their stuff, they go, there it is. I see the biracial agenda. I see the marginalization of Black people. Because I teach, they could be taught as children. We have at the Hamasi Center for Black, and we teach Black parents how to be intentional Black parents, how to teach their children to decode the world they live in. So they can see, oh, there, that's what Dr. Minago or one of my staff, I see what they're doing. Right now, which we don't train them to see. You can't, somebody said I'm choppy. Can you hear me?
1: Yeah, we hear you just chopping a little bit here and there.
2: Yeah, you're chopping a little.
0: Okay, well, where did you miss? I don't want to.
1: No, we didn't miss anything. You're coming in and out.
0: The bottom line is that we're not being honest because we still have DNA level fear of white people. Fear of white backlash. I have been places. I use personal stories to make my point so we can see how deep it is, so we can start doing the stuff that we do.
1: Right.
0: Right before COVID, I was on a Black mental health tour where I went to St. Paul, Minneapolis, Los Angeles, Atlanta, and some other places. And I asked the audience, among other things, I mean, a lot of things occurred, but I'm trying to get to the point. I asked the audience, did they talk to their children about police brutality, about Dylann Roof, about all these high profile assaults on Black people, mm-hmm. and that they create invitational space among their children to see how they feel about this stuff that they know about because they live on planet Earth and they sit in front of the TV, they know about Dylann Roof. And I asked them, did you ask your children, did you check in with them? And I asked them how they're doing and how they feel about what happened to Trayvon Martin when that happened. And the majority of these parents, some of them who were psychologists, hadn't done that.
1: Yeah. Go ahead.
0: Because we're trained on an unconscious basis not to offend white people at all cost, including at the cost to our own children's self-love and critical thinking capacity. They didn't even think, and guess what happened? And I close with this, that blew their minds. The boys in particular in the audience started crying. There's a reason why Black men grow up, and as many of us grow up and implode, because we've never got permission as boys to be emotionally authentic around how the world affects us.
1: Right.
0: Stop that crying, etc. Anyway, let me shut up.
1: I do want to kind of meet that with just a brief story of my own, because I really relate to what you're saying. And I think, yes, we don't want to talk to our children about it, one, which is, it is rooted in not wanting to offend white people. But I also think it's also, I guess, a false sense of protection.
0: It is.
1: You want to protect your children, you know, even from the trauma that you yourself have experienced. But I don't think we realize how much our children absorb. And just real brief, like my son, I remember when it was when Eric Garner was murdered around that time. And then there was just a whole bunch of stuff happening. You remember when it was like every 3 months, a black man was just getting murdered by the cops. It just kept happening. Well, my son, he was around maybe six years old at the time. And I remember I went to go and pick him up from school, but I was late that day. So he was in the cafeteria with the teacher waiting. And I got there and I met my son there crying. He was just inconsolable. So I went and I'm like, son, what's wrong? What's wrong? And he said, Daddy, I thought the police killed you. Now, that's tough. And it was at that moment that I decided, because I was one of those people that wanted to protect my son from the information that he needed. And at that moment, I decided that I was not going to hide the reality of the world from my child. And I was going to foster a sense of critical thinking within him so he can better identify these markers and these indicators that are out there so he can be better prepared. Yes. So now my son is 14 years old. That boy he's brilliant. Of course, I don't need to say anything to this kid. He identifies it. And he's not as jaded, I guess that's the word, as we tend to be. He's not as scarred.
0: He's learned to separate his pain from who he really is.
1: Yes.
0: And what I usually say is we have to teach each other to separate our scar tissue from who we really are. And when you gave him that guidance as a baby, you prepared him to be who he is now. And he's very, very fortunate. And unfortunately, he's relatively unique. Mm. Not a lot of parents are doing that. Not because they're bad people, because we have been trained to put ourselves second. If you saw the film about the maids, what was that film about the maids?
2: The help.
0: In The Help, which was very problematic, but it showed how about the time the maids got home to their children, they were too tired to be bothered. Yeah. They had spent their whole day suckling, loving, holding
1: the white babies. Yeah,
0: those white babies. And then when they got home, they were so tired, they were relatively abusive. And those children needed them more than them people needed them. But that's an intergenerational phenomenon. And I'm glad that you told that story because it's going to help people in your audience understand what they need to do. Because a lot of black boys have a father who told them, don't cry. So they cried privately. And then when he got there, they stuffed it in and everything. And then they wound up acting out as a child or an adult and wound up going to jail.
1: Yep.
0: Because we need to understand that you cannot resolve trauma in the abstract. And you cannot protect your children from trauma in a white supremacist society. They're going to be traumatized. It's guaranteed to be traumatized, but they can actually put it in context if they do what you did.
1: Right.
0: If your children recognize the corruption and go, oh, that's that corruption. Oh, I see it.
1: Yes.
0: If we did that, we would be easily to take out of the trauma trance and we would have less people that we resort to calling the C word.
1: And we would have a stronger generation to come behind us.
0: Yes, because I've heard black children tell me or black former children who are now adults tell me that I went into whiteness for sanctuary from black pain. I went there for sanctuary. I got tied to N-word. They call it N-word stuff because they have no analysis. Yeah. They don't understand that the so-called N-word stuff is a trauma response to what these people did that you're going to sanctuary. They don't have that analysis, but they can get it. That's the point I want to make. I've done it with so many black people who get it. They go, oh, I'm not going out like that. And as the model that you referenced when you read my bio called CTCA.
1: Okay.
0: CTCA stands for critical thinking and culture affirmation. And what the model does in short, because it's too complex to tell the whole thing, is that it creates a safe space with food and love and music and all kinds of ways we get black people through the door. And then once they're in the door, we ask them trigger questions to help them. We don't tell people how to think. We don't do that. We create a context where they have no choice but to go, oh, shit.
1: That's right.
0: One of the exercises that we do is we ask them, name people who have contributed to human history that were not born in this country. And their whole list, when the list is over, is the bunch of white folks. We don't get mad at them. We look at the list and we go very quietly and lovingly, because I teach my staff to be compassionate to Black people and to never be abusive, ever, under any circumstances, never be abusive.
3: That's right.
0: We ask them, so why do you think this list is what it is? And we don't even say what it is. We let them look at it. Look at it. Who's on this list? And it's all white. Y'all all Black. How come you don't know about people who've contributed to human history, not born in this country, who are from Africa or Cuba or Haiti? Why don't you know? Mm. And there's no rhetorical questions. They have to figure that out. And they tell us, because nobody told us. Not me telling them. They tell us, well, we didn't know. We didn't know. I said, well, why don't you know? And about it, to make a long story short, the model helps them to deconstruct their knowledge lens and where it came from and why it came from and what's wrong with it. And then the culture affirmation piece, now that they're hungry to find out stuff and they're open and they're not just in a cognitive space where, because you can tell somebody who's traumatized, don't take drugs. Well, if you don't deal with why they're traumatized, they're going to keep taking drugs regardless of the cognitive intellectual suggestions. So we get beyond the intellectual suggestions and get them to deconstruct themselves and figure out why they are the way they are and understand that you are at the receiving end of somebody else's inferiority complex.
1: Yes, that's important.
0: And we call them white inferioritists, not white
1: supremacists. Thank you. See, that's so, oh man, it's so correct. My son has even identified that to me as a 14-year-old. He says, well, Dad, you know, I know people talk about white supremacy, but isn't that more of like an inferiority complex? Why they project these things onto us? This is my kid telling me this.
0: You did it, though. You did it, Daddy.
2: Yeah.
0: Back when he was 5 and he was crying and you checked in with him and allowed him to be a human being who had the right to be a traumatized baby boy in the midst of all these murders of Black males, and you let him have that and let him engage and navigate through that, that's powerful.
2: Right. Talking about the theme of this particular segment is protecting our kids. One of the things I talk about a lot is the importance of holistic education. And we must learn to define education in the discussion as being more than the attainment of academic skills. I think that we've lost ourselves in teaching them skills. Skills prepare them to operate in the system.
1: That's right.
2: What we have to understand is holistic education is actually the empowerment and the preparation for our kids to grow up into adults who are able to go out into a world that is inherently hostile towards them and not only function, but thrive. And so what you have to do is you have to be honest with them. You have to show them what's out there and you have to tell them it's okay. Especially when you're talking about Black males, one of the first things you got to communicate, it's okay to feel.
1: Yes.
2: It's okay to say you're hurt. It's okay to cry. It's okay to express yourself, because what happens is, if you have the ability to cry, not crying doesn't change the fact that you are wasting a capacity that allows you to decompress.
0: That's right.
2: So when you're not decompressing, you're retaining. And eventually what happens is, over time, you're internalizing is you're looking good on the outside. You're saying I'm good. You're telling everybody I'm good. Your presentation says I'm good. But the problem is, internally, you are literally self-destructing. And eventually it's going to express itself overtly. Then there's a problem. So the idea is to make sure that we teach our kids how to think critically. So one of the things I constantly say on my channel is, every time I come to you, I'm not telling you you have to think like me. I'm challenging you to think. I love it when you come back to me and say, I don't agree. Yeah. Now I'm just going to simply ask you why and from where you're drawing your conclusion. Now we're thinking. You're challenging me to think.
1: Yes.
2: And I'm giving you the space to think, and there's no judgment. We're not talking about right or wrong answers. We're talking about, I got to go out and figure it out. Because what happens is, because we're in a system that wasn't created for us. Even at the beginning of school times, when you send your kid off to school, what happens? They're in an environment, especially if it's not an all-Black situation. If it's an all-Black situation, it's a little different. But if they're in mixed company, they are so afraid to be wrong with their answers, they never come up with them. So what they do is they start to piggyback off of the answers of everybody else. So now I'm defining my reality based on somebody else's perception.
1: Dependence.
2: And now I practice it at a level that I don't even know how to come to a conclusion on my own. So now I can't even fix my own dilemma because I'm not thinking. So the idea of thinking critically is you ask a question that is a leading question and directed in a certain way that provokes a certain answer, but you're not telling them what it is.
3: That's right.
2: But you're taking away all of the defaults.
0: That's right.
2: The Eurocentric idea of what is.
0: That's right.
2: And you're saying we're going to approach this from an Afrocentric perspective.
3: Yes.
2: But I'm not going to tell you that's what we're doing. And now I'm thinking. And that's the importance. You know, something else that we talked about is this thing about cognitive awareness, this ability to understand something. And Dr. Cleo made a very clear point that you can be aware of something on a cognitive level, on a conscious level. But what you got to understand is 96% of your behavior is governed by your subconscious.
3: That's right.
2: What's underneath that? What are you informing your subconscious of that allows it to make the decisions that govern your movements 96% of the time during the day? It's a bunch of people that are aware, hey, this is happening over there, but you're still holding the idea that they are controlling it.
3: Yes.
2: So you can know all day long that this is what you're doing to it, but if you think that they're the only one that holds the lever, you're going to always be waiting on them to release it.
0: And those are elements of what we teach in CTCA about the subconscious. And indeed, the subconscious running your life. And also, the subconscious is where repressed stuff goes that you won't let out. The more you let out, honestly, the less the subconscious has power to overcome your life because you have not put so much stuff there because you're being real about who you are. And another part about what you've been through, another part that we talk about, that this is inspired by Dr. Rich's comments, is that we teach our people the difference between training and education. Education affirms you. Education enhances you. Education makes you better than you were yesterday as you are. Training trains you like a dog. And most of what happens in the school system in this country is training.
3: It's training.
0: It's not education. Right. And even the Black Lives Matters movement, and I bring that up because of the theme of this discussion of white codependence.
1: Good example.
0: The Black Lives Matters movement, which of course white people allow to become a household word and everywhere, is a white supremacist movement because it's telling us that it's making us all say, "White people, please let us matter. White people, give us permission to matter."
3: Yeah.
0: That's what, because Black Lives Matter came out, murders of Black people, and please let up on us. And I said, when I was on Roland March, I said, we need some shirts that say, don't F with us.
1: That's right. Not hands up, don't shoot, please. That's begging to me.
0: We're not having it, is what our shirts should say, not BLM. And I won't get into that too much because that's not the main focus, but I'm talking about what we have to decode. Because you asked a question earlier about Black leaders. And people have made the people who founded BLM Black leaders. And I'm telling you what I know. The majority of the people who get credit for being Black leaders don't even like Black people. And they particularly don't like Black men, literally.
2: The
0: majority of the people that
1: are in charge. We can do a whole show on that.
0: Right. Was inspired by the murder of Black men, supposedly. And they got paid and made all kinds of money, inspired by the body of Michael Brown out there where he lived and all these other Black people, and they used us, but they got used.
1: Where are they now?
0: But they got, I want to put it where it belongs. So they got used, they got paid well for it, but they got used to use us by white supremacy mythology.
1: Yeah. Yeah.
0: Because based on what Dr. Rick said, and what I'm trying to explain, we're in this position right now of white codependence and anti-Blackness, where we're waiting for them to give us some more carrots instead of going into our communities and transforming our communities and making our communities better places that are safe for our hearts and for our minds. And we got to teach our young people why white people will let something that's Blackface becomes a household word. We got to be suspicious. We have a right to be suspicious. These blankety blanks enslaved us for over 200 years. We should be suspicious, but not suspicious just to be caught up in suspicion, but suspicious to be proactive against the next agenda. See, that's why I brought up the word agenda earlier. We don't want to, and you talk about your baby and you were protecting your child, and a lot of Black people think they're protecting their child, but not saying that white people have an agenda, but we have to tell them. Not telling them to hate nobody or be mean and nasty too. but teach them to decode.
3: Identify.
0: Right. Yeah. So they can navigate through the society and be successful in ways that makes them not only assets to their own personal prosperity, but to Black people.
1: Right.
0: In short, I'm gonna make my point in short to tell you what I'm talking about, that we have to reverse. The reason that schools like Yale and Princeton and stuff stay in existence, part of that is because of the alumni who continue to contribute to the organization's existence. Do you know that most HBCUs do not have any students that contribute back to the school? They don't have that same level of giving, because those schools, and a faculty member at a very famous HBCU said this to me at a faculty meeting to my face. He said, "We produce great students and we have a high graduation rate, but we do not create warriors for Black people." This is what he said. He said, "We don't create Black people to invest back in Black power. We create great students," which is why Bill and Oprah was getting so much money, that we produce hyper scholarly level assimilated Black folks, even at a HBCU. So I say that because people in your audience might understand that, look, we got to teach our children to value Black people at all costs, and to devalue white supremacy in all of its elements, including Santa Claus, including white Jesus, including television, including the biracial agenda that's goal is to teach Black people not to be loyal to Black people. That's what the biracial agenda is, to make sure that we're not loyal to people, to each other, and that our default is not Black, but our default is either confused or white.
1: Right.
0: That's an agenda. And if we teach our children that there's an agenda, they're less at risk to fall for it.
1: Right. So it's basically we have to invest ourselves in, I guess, reprogramming the way that we see ourselves and other people who look like us, because we kind of been taught to see less than human when we look at our people, or we are taught to see an enemy, that we don't see a friend.
0: We don't like Black people.
2: Right. And that's a part of the program.
0: Yeah.
2: That's a part of the program. And I think that what we have to understand, as Dr. Cleo said, when we tell our children the truth, okay, there's an agenda. Now there's an awareness of the agenda. So now I start to recognize things. And now it no longer seems like a natural part of the social construct. It's more of an agenda, that there are literally protocol driven behaviors and situations in play that work against me. And this goes back to the beginning. If I have a sense of self, if I have a sense of identity, if I'm connected to my cultural heritage, my cultural anchor beyond slavery, if I understand that my history didn't begin with slavery, then I'm aware of something beyond and something greater. And now I'm aware of any time that idea of me loving me is interrupted. And then I can ask the question. One of the things we do a very horrible disservice to our children when is we stop them from asking questions.
1: Yes.
2: One of the most dangerous things
0: that right there
2: was one of the most dangerous realities in my house.
1: Come on.
2: That I literally had to talk to my grandparents about, because I said so. The one thing that kids in my kids, we have 13, and none of them ever heard because I said so. You are allowed to question anything that's going on. It has to be done in a way of respect. And it doesn't mean it's going to change my mind, but what it does mean is I hear you.
1: That's right.
2: And that you have a voice, and that you have a right to speak that voice, and I have no right to silence you, because what happens is when you sit up and you silence a child, you teach them to be responsive to being silenced.
1: Oh, man.
2: So what happens is by the time our children make it into high school, they're used to being told to shut up.
1: Yes.
2: And shut up. They have no desire to buck the system because of the consequences that they've experienced at home.
0: And guess what, Dr. Rick? Guess what? This is important, I think, to add to some consideration in terms of what you're saying. You mentioned earlier, and I'm paraphrasing because I don't remember your exact word, but you basically mentioned that it's important to understand that we didn't start as slavery, and that we have a mighty culture in experience historically that preceded slavery. But let me tell you what happens, because we're in the trance. when we tell our children that we came from kings and queens and blah, blah, blah, blah, blah, what they're thinking on an unconscious basis, is sometimes a conscious basis, is what the hell happened then? Then what happened? Because look at you now. You know, you're not queens now. So on the unconscious basis, they're calling you a hotep, or they're telling you, don't come to me with that black stuff, or you're radical. Because you know a lot of black people think that the opposite of pro-black is anti-white, which is illogical, because the opposite of pro-black is anti-black. But being anti-black is not important. Being anti-white is important. So we forget about having a complaint about the anti-blackness. So we think that to be pro-black is anti-white. So therefore, we try to put it on the side. But we got to deal with that anti-blackness, Dr. Rick, because when we break down what we've done, we're confused by how things are now, because what black people actually did is not part of the curriculum. It's not part of what people's knowledge base. All they see is a brother on the street begging. Or we don't got time for each other because we're living our best life and ain't going back and forth with those N words. So we have to, just like the unresolved recommendation of be as good as the white man, we got to tell the whole story, or else inadvertently we become either anti-black or not completely have done our job regarding getting black people out of the trance. Because we're so deep in the trance, we're not impressed with what we did. I mean, we don't even know about Black Wall Street or Allentown or the D District in Washington, D.C. We can go on and on about the things that black geniuses have done. We're not impressed.
2: Right.
0: Because people are running shit. Pardon my cousin. I hope your audience ain't upset about that.
1: You're fine.
0: But white folks are running stuff right now. Damn the pyramids. They are the ones who are my safety net now. And you're not challenging that. And we have to challenge that strategically, not just behaviorally or verbally, but our whole body and mind and way we show up in front of black people have to be part of how we challenge that notion. And we have to do more than talk about the pyramids.
2: Right.
0: You know, and because our children, there's a lot of black people who are thinking to themselves, well, blackness is not working. I'm going to become an American. I'm going to become a capitalist. Oh, damn, it's black stuff. And this biracial agenda is feeding into that impulse. And that's a very dangerous impulse. This biracial agenda, Dr. Ripken and Tony, it's poison to black people.
2: I mean, that biracial agenda has so many different components. First and foremost, it's an automatic anti-black sentiment in the sense that it professes, especially when you notice it's normally a situation that expresses itself as in, I can do better if I have this. And so it reinforces, especially when you talk about a black man with a white woman, because now it reinforces another narrative that's pushed that black men don't marry black women, despite the fact that 89% of black marriages include both black and black men and black women. But that's not the narrative push.
0: That's going to change.
2: Oh, it's already began to change. There's a trend now moving towards interracial relationships because they're being promoted. And that seems to be a sense of value. The idea that I can now be accepted, I can earn approbation by having a non-black spouse, is now it has a false value to it, because I still believe that the white man's ice is colder.
1: Right.
2: So I don't see the beauty in myself. Whether you like this guy or not, you know, wherever he falls on your thing, I don't tend to pay attention to messengers. I listen to what they say and I extract the message and I ask myself, does it make sense? I don't have to like you, but if you say something that resonates with me, I'm going to acknowledge it resonates, because I don't care about what everybody else thinks. But to me, the most powerful thing that Umar Johnson ever said in his life was, the most radical thing a black man can do to connect himself to the black struggle is be committed to a black woman. To me, that's where it starts. If you can't see the beauty in the black woman, and I tell black men all the time when we're having this conversation, I say, let's be real, let's be transparent, let's be open. Let me tell you something, black man. Let me tell you how dark this agenda is in white supremacy. You cannot aspire to have a white woman thinking that by having a white woman you have married up, without subconsciously thinking you're inferior to the white man.
1: That's right.
2: If you think the white woman is automatically in, inherently better than the black woman. Subconsciously, you already see yourself as inferior to the white man. How can you ever compete with him when you already see him as your superior? You have to see the beauty and the power and the uniqueness of the black woman in order to see it in yourself.
0: Well, if it wasn't for the inferiority complex that the brother had, he wouldn't have even done that. The whole thing is a reaction to an inferiority complex.
1: Yeah. So that's why it's important for us to, as you said earlier, we have to break the trance. We have to break the trance of this mental slavery that we're stuck in. I know we're kind of out of time. I want to, you know, let you gentlemen get a final word in. I do want to say, though, that having this conversation with you, I think it's going to be really, really beneficial to a lot of people. It's been actually beneficial for me, because I think it's going to prepare people to better identify the everyday anti-blackness in our own subconscious and our rhetoric. You know,
0: yes.
1: The behavior is like walking down the street and you see a white person and you kind of shrink yourself a little bit to seem less intimidating. The code switching when you get around white people and you change the tonation of your voice and the way that you communicate, like all of these things are mechanisms of this mental slavery and this low self-esteem.
2: As he said, it's a trance.
1: This trance that we're in, right? So
2: it's a trance.
1: So I would say, you know, as my final thought, because I want to give you brothers the last word. My final thought would be, to mirror what you said, we have to break this trance of mental slavery, and we have to also eliminate rhetorical questions. I love that, Dr. Monago. We have to eliminate rhetorical questions in order to bring people, our people, to a place where they are encouraged and somewhat even forced to have to think for yourselves. You don't have to think like me. You don't have to agree with me. You know, I always say that, you know, we have a responsibility not only to think, but we have a responsibility to question everything that we've been taught. And we don't have to agree with it or disagree, but we have to question it. Because if we don't, we are nothing more than mouthpieces for someone else's point of view. So I will give the floor to either one of you brothers to close this out. And I want to thank you both for joining us. Go ahead.
2: You're welcome. I'll go first. The thing that we have to be aware of, one of my greatest experiences, and I'm an avid reader to an extent that most people don't believe, and that's another thing we have to stop. We have to stop seeing Black people who do extraordinary things and immediately start to try to disqualify them instead of asking them how. You know, we don't question white intellectuals or white academics about their credentials. We don't question them about where they learned it or how they learned it. First of all, most people don't have an understanding of what all of that means. My thing is, some of my greatest inspirations come from men who were autodidacts. You don't have to have that institutional credential to have the level of knowledge of most PhDs. And so I think that's important. But the idea of true understanding of the nature of who we are becoming, we've got to stop questioning the exceptions. But in my reading, one of my greatest experiences was reading Blackface, White Mask by Frantz Fanon, and understanding colonization and understanding that no matter where this has happened to us in the world, there's this theme. And I think Dr. Cleo has given it a wonderful description by calling it a trance, something everybody understands. Because when you say colonization, we've used it so much and we tend to use it as a weapon. So now it's insulting. When we talk about psychological chains, it's insulting. It also speaks as if, okay, I'm speaking from a level so far above you that you can't understand me, which again is offensive. But when you say a person is in a trance, everybody's been in one. And they know the dangers. Some of us have been entranced by women. Some of us have been entranced by money. So, but we've all been entranced by something that didn't serve us well, and we know what it, the benefit of breaking the trance is. And so when we talk about that, but reading Blackface, White Mask, and even Wretched of the Earth by Frantz Fanon opened up, and it really explained the dynamics used by white society to literally bring a more superior mental set into captivity. It's if I control your environment, if I have the ability to extract from you your most precious asset, which is your identity. And then if I can superimpose a willingness to aspire to be who I am, something you can never attain. I am never going to be white. I am never going to fit into that no matter how much I try. It has nothing to do with education, has nothing to do with academic achievement, has nothing to do with financial success. It has everything to do with understanding who I am by nature, my direct connectivity to the divine, and how that empowers me. But if I can take that away from you, and then I can convince you that this is it over here, and then you can never have it, but you're always wanting it, and then I drop you breadcrumbs, I can manipulate and control your behavior. And more importantly, I can turn you against anybody who would dare challenge you to do something different. And so what we've got to do is systematically and deliberately come up with mechanisms like the ones created by Dr. Cleo. One that I've created is called Black Men Lead. It's a rite of passage initiative, specifically focused on young Black boys from 4 to 13 in a rite of passage, and then from 13 to 30 in the preparation and empowerment of what true Black manhood looks like through way of modeling. But in any scope of thing, what you've got to do is you got to take them out of the box. You got to give them permission to be outside of the box, because most have been conditioned under no circumstances do you leave the box. But what happens is, not only in that situation where I'm conditioned not to leave the box, by nature, I feel by thinking I'm protecting my brothers, I insist they stay in the box too. And so what happens is you got a bunch of people, going back to the theme of what this show is about. Most people are telling you to stay in the box, not because they hate you, because they think you're making trouble, not only for them, but for yourself. I don't want to see you crash. So I want you to get back in the box and do what these people tell you to do. And that's traced all the way back to slavery. Massa gonna get mad. And everybody gonna be in trouble. So you need to get over here. And there was always that one, Nat Turner. And yes. On the line, they say, I don't care what Massa's talking about. And the thing is, that's the Black man they want to quiet.
1: Yes.
2: The Black man who's unapologetically Black, who has no problem speaking truth and calls a spade, because if that Black man infects other Black men with his passion for his people, there's absolutely nothing that they can do to stop it.
3: That's right.
2: That's their greatest fear. These people going to figure out who they are.
1: Yes.
2: I mean, I'm serious. That's their greatest fear. Oh, God, they're going to discover who they really are.
1: And who we are.
2: Right, right. At the same time, discover who we are, and the gig is up.
1: That's right.
0: Right now, there is a horrible injustice occurring to people of African descent who are the most powerful war resistors against white supremacy in the Western world, and that's the Haitians. And I always have said when I got the opportunity that Haiti should be our Israel. I mean, without the invasion of somebody else's land, I'm talking about making them sacred and making a people important. That should be our equivalent, because those Africans were not playing, and they defeated Napoleon, who I was told when I was real little was an undefeated French general. I didn't know about Haiti and Toussaint Louverture and Dessalines and the people that were over there building the citadel. Henri Christophe. Now, I mean, I've been there and I go to Haiti often, so I know a lot about it now. But as a child, I had no clue. Matter of fact, I thought they were crazy voodoo people, if anything, right. That's what I was told. But they're so profound in our history that I almost get moved to tears when I talk about them, because I know the truth. And we don't know, we have no clue that those people who are suffering horrendously are still paying the price for successfully and effectively counting white supremacy to its toes. And I mention that because our perspective of Haitian people is part of the white supremacy trauma trance and the brainwashing and being trained as opposed to educated. And what Biden just did by sending them, bringing Afghans over here and providing housing and finances that we pay taxes on for the Afghans, and sending Haitians back to a place where the leader was just assassinated. And there's clear disruption because they made sure it was disrupted. So I'm just deconstructing a contemporary phenomenon that's in our face that a lot of us don't realize what's going on, and that we're not even clear enough to be offended by how Biden is treating those Haitian people. One of the things I want to talk about is, and reiterate, is the importance of language, Black people. Earlier, slavery and slavery mentality was referenced, and indeed, slavery mentality is a problem. But I don't know how many of you have been to the continent, but I go to the continent quite often, particularly Central, so-called South and West Africa, and they're going through anti-Blackness too. Their judges and attorneys still dress like, I call them RuPaul. They still got on, blue, blonde wigs, and that's how the attorneys and the judges step into court looking like George Washington with that same hairstyle that's on your dollar bill. And the official language of Nigeria and Ghana is English. So the white supremacy mythology, trance, and invasion goes beyond Africans in this country. So it's not simply a slave mentality, because a lot of them were not chattels enslaved, but they are anti-Black. And the issue, in my opinion, here is anti-Blackness. The assault on Black humanity as a result of white supremacy that has been internalized into Black people is the problem. You said earlier, Tony, about somebody thinking that white people's ice is colder. Well, that's the result of anti-Blackness. Because if you go to the continent, they think the white people's ice is colder too, because they have been successfully invaded and domesticated, not to the extent that we have, because they don't call themselves, not unless they're influenced by hip hop culture, the equivalent of the N-word. For example, the word kafir. I'm not sure if you're familiar with the word kafir, but in Azania, that we call South Africa, the Dutch call the Africans there kafirs, which has the same epistemology or the same meaning as the N-word. But because they have land and language memory, they are clear enough not to be, and they are clear enough to be insulted by the word, and they don't use it. There's not an equivalent song in Azania or Africa where they say, I'm living my best life. I don't got time to go back and forth. They don't. Then the kafir word would never have that same life. They reject it because they have the language, culture, and land memory to recognize an insult when they see it. Because we've been so successfully displaced and domesticated, we don't know an insult when we see it. So we call each other the N-word every day, even in so-called love and passion. We're assaulting ourselves. So words matter. And I'm going to finish this by going down a list of everyday words that are offensive. The word people of color is offensive. It means non-white. And we often say people of color to not say Black because we don't want to offend white people. But it's an offensive word. The Trump administration came up with the word Black identity extremist. Now, they're white supremacist identity extremists, but they got us. They calling us, for caring about Black people, identity extremists. The word little white lie is offensive because that's the good lie. And they don't even waste their time coming up with words like Black trash or Black slavery. In the English language lexicon, there's no such thing as the term Black slavery, because when you said slavery, you've already covered it. By default, that means Black people. There's no equivalent to the, there's no such thing as the term Black trash in the English lexicon, because trash is already has another Black association, not that have to put Black on it. But there is terms like white slavery and white lies, and the the unsaid implication, which goes into the subconscious, like Dr. Rick talked about earlier, in terms of the subconscious running our lives, all the anti-implications of these words goes into the subconscious and we implode, which includes being abusive to each other, sometimes to the point of becoming criminalized and going to jail, domestic violators, gang members that only kill Black people, etc. This is how we act out all that stuff in the subconscious that's being fueled by everyday words like Black on Black crime. Like Dr. Rick said, in absolute terms, and when it comes to the numeric count, white on white crime is on a higher level in terms of frequency than so-called Black on Black crime. But the term white on white crime is not part of the English lexicon. It doesn't exist. Like he said, people experience murder based on proximity, based on who they with. Most Asians are killed by Asians, most whites are killed by whites, etc. So I'm just breaking down words that we need to take out of our normalization of how we talk, including the N-word, including sit your Black ass down. I was at a very popular department store recently where a little Black boy was taking too long for his mother in terms of keeping up with the rest of the family. And she said, N-word, if you don't get your Black ass over, I'm gonna beat the Black off of you.
1: Yeah.
0: And I told her while we were in line waiting for our stuff, I wrote a really nice letter to her that said a lot of stuff, but including telling her to say, don't tell your children that you're gonna beat the Black off of them, because that implies that being Black is disposable. That it can be removed because of its lesser value. And like your little boy who saw the world around him because he can see, all of our children see the world around them and they're coming to conclusions without our input. And like somebody once said, if we don't educate our children, somebody else will, and somebody else is, and they're turning them into anti-Black Black people to grow up and be like Obama or Harris.
1: Yep. Yes.
0: Who brought in the first lady, who's a white man, if you know what I'm saying. I mean, he's not a lady. I'm talking about
1: right.
0: Position. A Black woman, in quotes, did that. But our children are watching. They're watching the whole thing. And if they're watching it, and many of them are because they don't have you as a father, if they're watching it without a critical analysis, they're at high risk to be anti-Black. And that tendency is underscored by the biracial agenda of the television and all the anti-white, and I'm going to close with this, even in the movie that we loved, which was Black Panther, literally all over the world, Africans lined up, even in Ghana and Africa, to see that film. However, part of our saving grace was the CIA. I don't know if you all saw.
1: Yeah.
0: You all saw Black Panther. But they had a white boy who was in the CIA who compromised Malcolm, who compromised Marcus Garvey, who compromised the Black Panthers. They had the CIA on our side fighting against Black people in Wakanda. This is what they this is what they do to our heads. And if we have a critical analysis, our children go, I like the movie, it was cute and everything, but I saw what you did.
1: Right.
0: If our children can do that, and they can, they have the capacity to beat everybody's ass at tennis in the world and have to play each other, among other things. They can do this too, but not with our guidance. We have to guide them with love. No matter how much they piss us off, we can't go, God, that fucking coon. We can't do that.
1: Because we're giving
0: Black children permission to diss other Black people more than they diss white supremacy mythology.
1: It is easier to bring up, raise strong children than to repair broken men. And I think that's why I'm very heavy. And women. Right. I'm just speaking according to the quote, but yes.
2: Frederick Douglass.
1: Frederick Douglass. Yes. Yeah. So for me, I'm very invested in our younger generation. I'm actually quite impressed with this younger generation. I think they have a tremendous capacity for critical thinking. And I think they're a lot braver than a lot of people from my generation who have, in my opinion, feel like we've been beaten down by, I don't know if it's time, by just this long pattern of, I don't know, hopelessness, but it's frustrating. It's frustrating for me.
0: I hope our next conversation is about that, because I don't agree. I don't think these children are. I don't think they're the strongest, and I don't agree with that at all. I think they have more audacity, but they're no less anti-Black than the previous generation.
1: I'm talking about Gen Z, though. I want to be clear, because we have

0: Right.
1: Ask them who Mary Ford was and why Mary Ford was both hung and burnt alive and her baby was snatched out of her body and stomped. Ask them who Mary Ford was. They don't know. So they're talking all this stuff about they're not their grandpa. They don't know their grandfather. That's why they're saying that.
0: Y'all could, they couldn't have handled nothing like it was going on back then anyway.
2: My response is when I hear a kid say that, you know, obviously it's not my kid.
0: Right.
2: But if I hear a kid say that, I'm like, no, you're not. You're not your ancestors. No, okay. You're exactly
0: definitely
2: right.
0: Are not.
2: You're exactly right. And then I just leave it at that. What I've done is open the door. Look, you might not acknowledge it now. I just hit a nerve.
0: Yes.
2: You might want to look deeper. You might want to really truly examine who they were, because the thing you're able to, the fact that you're even able to sit up here and say, I'm not my grandparents or I'm not my ancestors, is because they were who they were. Because a weaker people would have met their demise in totality through an effort of genocide. We just can't be destroyed. And you got to understand the audacity and the tenacity of our heritage. And the fact that a weaker people could not, the very people who put us through this couldn't have gone through what they put us through. And the greatest fear is that we're going to do it to them.
0: Yep.
2: Amen. And so those are the things that we need to look at. But you're on point. Yeah, I think we need to come back and have that conversation about where this generation is. I agree to this point with Dr. Cleo in the sense that I think they're more audacious and they have the greater potential for radicalization. But in the sense of being aware of who they are, they're losing touch. They are moving deeper into the trance of the sense of what is. And a lot of their striking back is, again, striking back at the wrong thing. They're still striking back at the ancestors instead of the system.
0: Maybe I'm thinking more so capable of retaining, of receiving information. Maybe that's probably a better way of phrasing it. But we'll definitely discuss that the next time. But I appreciate having you gentlemen on. It has been my honor. And I look forward to doing this again. And to everyone watching, thank you very much for joining us for this episode of Community Town Hall. I'll meet you, just hold on for just 20 seconds, guys, and I'll see you in the green room. And everyone, thank you.

Claudine Gay of Harvard University is on my mind. She is or was the first black female president of Harvard. Harvard is a university that her ancestors built. Make that make sense. But she resigns over allegations, not proven, not receipts, allegations of plagiarism. To plagiarize is to take work, an idea, or intellectual property of someone else and pass it on as your own. Isn't that the history of America? That's all America have done is plagiarize everything from black people. Our fashion, our intellectual property, our ideas, our inventions, our creations, our lives have built America. Just because America willed with an ink pen, ownership does not automatically justifies and validates ownership of our birth, blood, sweat, tears, labor.

0: and even death. It's not legally yours, but for so long, we have treated you like it is what it is. Time is winding down, not up, but down. This black woman, black women are the highest degreed population in America. Black women are the most educated people in America. Black women are the most gifted people in America. Black women are the most coveted people in America. Black women are the most envied people in America. If it wasn't for the black woman, there would be no America. Who did we birth? Every man, woman, boy, and girl with a black mother and a black father is the reason America is what it is. It's the black woman who has held this country up, down, and in between. Time is winding down, not up, but down. We are getting tired of working, making sure our children be who they should be. And then you turn around and frame them and then harshly criminalize them unjustly because of a stroke of an ink pen? Make it make sense. America, black women are waking up and we tired. We're tired. And we coming for everything that belongs to us and ours. We're tired.
1: All right. Hello, everybody. This is Dr. Rick Wallace, Dr. Michael Blanchard. And together we are the teachers. And today is going to be another one of those days. We're going to talk about some hot topics, and we're going to get into the meat of some significant issues. We're going to welcome you to come in, post your comments. I'm going to do the best I can to monitor them. Sometimes they're going fast, and sometimes we're in the heat of discussion, and I don't really get in on it. We're going to start. Eventually, I'm going to open up and add more moderators to the YouTube account to keep up with the trolls, because you know when I have to do it, it kind of takes away from what we're doing. But we're here to break stereotypes. We're here to answer with a certain level of clarity some of the enigmatic questions about issues that we face. We're here to offer solutions, most importantly, and to be as accessible and clear as we possibly can. We love our people. Both of us, over the course of our careers, have consistently shown the love that we have for our people. And we are excited to be doing this. I believe this is our third episode. And we're going to keep it going. I'm still wrestling with my ace, Michael Jordan, about getting the Black Voice Reloaded back up and going. We were supposed to do that a while ago. But Michael Jordan is a proud papa of a number of kids, and they range anywhere from one that started his freshman year in college to a three-year-old. And so he stays busy, and we're trying to nail down the time and get everything going. Plus, he had a medical situation a couple of weeks ago where he had to have emergency mouth surgery. So that kind of threw us off as well. But definitely looking forward to getting that going back up. So we will have the regular stuff that I do. Then we'll have the Black Voice Reloaded. And then we'll have the teachers. Hold on. And we're going to start this off with, and got them coming in already. We're going to start this off with what happened in the NFL over the past week. For those of you who don't know it, the former coach of the LA Raiders, who was once the coach of the Oakland Raiders, twice removed, and then the the coach of the Tampa Bay Buccaneers, where he won a Super Bowl, in my opinion, with a team that Tony Dungy built. But that's not even why we're here. We're here because some emails that he had communicated with the owner of the now Washington football team, because they have removed the Redskins label. So it's now just the Washington football team, but the owner, Dan Snyder, and Gruden were communicating back in 2011. And there were some emails that definitely had racial undertones, specifically one associated with or directed at then the, I think the president or the executive director of the Players Association. God, what's his name? Demaris.
2: Yeah, Demaris. Yeah.
1: Demaris. I can't think of his.
2: I can't think of his last name.
1: Either. Last name right now, right? It'll pop up. But anyway, these emails came out, and it created this unbelievable cascade of emotions and a bunch of things. And ultimately, everybody was wondering what's going to happen with him. What we know is they came out last Friday, not this past Friday, not yesterday, but the Friday before, and he still was allowed to coach. Now, granted, none of these emails were sent while he had any direct affiliation with the NFL. He was not a coach. He was not in any administrative position. He was actually a commentator working, I believe, for NBC, if I'm not mistaken. I could be wrong, but it was one of the major networks. And so there were limits to what they could do as far as punishing him, because he didn't do this while he was a part of the league. But being who he was, it impacted the league nevertheless. So the league was in a quagmire, a place of, well, how do we deal with it? Because we don't have the ability to punish him for something that he didn't do under our payroll. But do we want to be associated with it? Well, they let him coach a whole game when it was just about racism. Well, they had a lot more emails that we didn't know about. All that stuff got forwarded to the Oakland Raiders by the league, who had it released to them and through an investigation. And they said, we need to deal with it. Well, the emails that were in addition to what he was saying about, I think it's Demaris Harris, I think. But anyway, I could be wrong. I don't know why I can't remember it. I've been saying it so many times. But anyway, these other emails had misogynistic and what they call, and I hate this term, homophobic undertones. He was then called in and then shortly thereafter announced his resignation. And there's a bunch of people going around, well, he didn't get fired, he resigned. Well, shows you don't know a lot about business. What happens, especially in their world, when something happens and they know they have to cut ties with you in order to make sure they protect their brand, but they don't necessarily really have an issue with what you did, is that they have an issue that it got public. Because you gotta understand, he was having these emails with an owner within the league who is a part of the league and was a part of the league at the time. And the heat he's catching is actually to keep you from focusing on that fact. Okay, so that's the first thing. But what happens is, we need you out here, but because we need you to go out of here, and it really ain't about what we feel, it's about what we need to do. What we're going to do is let you say you resign. So that way, there's no termination on our part, and on your part, you can sit up and say, I walked away. But everybody knows you were fired. You didn't have an option. You were just allowed to say you resigned, but you were gone. Okay, that's the truth of that matter. That's how they get down. Okay, so my issue I took with it was, I could care less what John Gruden said. Anybody that's ever been around anybody in the league knows who this dude is and how he operates, and knows that the vast majority of older men, and there are some good men, white and black, in the league that are upstanding people. And I want that to be understood. But you talk about ownership in the league, you're talking about all but one or two owners white with an average age of 72. Mm-hmm. So these men live during Jim Crow.
2: Right.
1: Okay, so you think that these conversations aren't being had. All we got to do is go back to 2019, where in an owner's meeting, Bob McNabb, the owner of the Houston Texans at the time, now deceased, was recorded saying, we can't let the inmates run the asylum. Mm-hmm. And Jerry Jones is notorious. So we know what's going on. So to me, hearing what John Gruden said didn't mean anything to me. They're doing what they're supposed to be doing. This is what happens when you operate inside the sphere of something someone else owns, even though you bring the value. 72% of the players in the NFL are black. And matter of fact, at the most talented and praised positions, which used to be with an exception of quarterback, and now we're starting to infiltrate and take that over.
2: Right.
1: So now anything that's high dollar that provides the excitement. Now, don't get me wrong. Every person that plays in the NFL has a gift and is special. But when you start talking about wide receivers, defensive backs, linebackers, quarterbacks, running backs, they look like us. Those are the big money makers. Those are the high jersey sales. Those are where the revenue for the NFL is coming from. We have the power, but we are in a situation where they control it.
2: Right.
1: Okay, so my problem out of all this wasn't the NFL, wasn't none of that. They're doing what they're doing. As long as we line up and play their game, they're going to keep doing that. And I'm not finna sit up and whine, witch, and complain, which every time they do something you don't like. You don't like it, pack up your talents and create something you own and get behind it. And I guarantee you, shortly thereafter, people will get behind you because they know you. Number two, they want a high-quality product, and you provide it. We know this because we saw what the Negro League did in baseball.
2: Absolutely.
1: In a much harder time. We know what's possible. They had to break that up. That's why they brought us into this league, because we had talent. We were good. And it was showing. So they had to sit up and settle that, break that color barrier. That wasn't something done out of, you know, we see them as equal. That was done out of, they could be a problem. Well, as long as you want to sit up and play in their game, I'm not going to jump on every fight y'all have with them, because you got the power. You take your value away, they have nothing. They now one of them can play football. So, and so that's that. My problem came when Randy Moss, a black man, one of the best receivers the game has ever seen. Some might even say the best if you're talking about big plays and his hands. I'm still partial to Jerry Rice just because he did it with less physical talent, and he did it longer. And he holds every freaking record in the book. So that's me, but I mean, I have a great deal of appreciation for what Randy Moss did on the field. And I don't have a problem with what he does commentating most of the time. My problem is, as a black man, Doc, and then I'm going to give it to you. As a black man, and to go on national television and cry about what a white man said about another black man, it screams helpless at an audible level unimaginable. It screams helpless. It screams master. It screams everything. Like, I'm here, but it's breaking my heart that you are who you actually are. And I'm going to let you sort of elaborate on that, because I've already done it in a previous video, so people can watch and get my take on it. But I wanted you to talk about it, because we didn't get a chance to talk about it earlier this week.
2: Well, I have a perspective that's unique, because I actually am from the same hometown as John Gruden. John Gruden is from South Bend. He went to South Bend Clay. I went to South Bend LaSalle. We played baseball against each other coming up. In one of the local leagues. I don't know him from a very personal standpoint, but I know of him. And mm-hmm. I know of Indiana and South Bend in particular. So nothing that he said was surprising at all, you know. But I took it from the same background as you did. I would much rather see them address the ownership issue and the management issue. You know, show me the meat and potatoes. You know, let's create some more black owners, or as you said, let us start our own league and take our talents with us and benefit from them. So I really didn't think much of what John Gruden said or Randy Moss. It just, to me, it was just theater, you know, it was just theater. And obviously they got a lot of increased viewership because of all of this. You know, it was what they call black socialism porn, so to speak. You know, just they use that to their advantage, you know, as shock value and increase their viewership and all of that. So that's the way I viewed it.
1: And I'll touch back on this, and then we're going to move on to the next topic, which I've already addressed. And so I'll put it in your hands and you can address it, and then we can move into the core issue. But the other thing that got me was after he comes on and he cries in front of on a national, at least national, and now the NFL is going international. So you don't know how many places this actually appeared. And, you know, he's there and he's crying. So after he does that, Jason Whitlock, who I have derided quite a bit because of some of the stuff he's done and said, but you and I both have this understanding. We talk about this a lot, that we're able to separate the messenger from the message. And so I listen to everything everybody has to say because
2: Whitlock's another Indiana guy. We just can't get out of the
1: pit. Right. Right. So
2: he's from Indianapolis.
1: Right. But Whitlock came on and basically said what I said, that the last thing you need is to be up there showing weakness in front of white men.
2: Right.
1: And I was shocked when I heard Whitlock, but lately, about the last 8 months or so, that's what Jason has been.
2: He's been on the right side this time.
1: Yeah, he's definitely.
2: Most of the time he isn't.
1: Yeah, but he's definitely. So he calls out Randy for basically whining on national television. And now the very one who cried about what the white man said challenged Whitlock to a fight.
2: Oh, wow. Okay.
1: So you want to cry when the white man says something to you, but you want to fight the black man.
2: Right. You want to fight the brother. Yeah.
1: And that mentality is so entrenched in us. We will sit up and let them get away with everything and go, oh, woe is me. And somebody say something we don't like, and we ready to strap up and go the distance.
2: Right. We only got that fire for each other.
1: Right. And that's a part of the conditioning. So that just blew my freaking mind. But, right. You know, that's for another time. And maybe we'll get into it in the core subject because we're going to talk about socialization and that has something to do with it. But also something that I'm very, very passionate about. And, you know, you can just stroll this channel and see the videos, and I've dealt with this on a number of times. I've written about it in multiple books. I've done the research and recorded that research in papers. Colorism in the black community reared its head again, and it's always present. It's always there. It's always an issue, and we like to ignore it. We like to pretend it's not there. We think we want to tell darker-skinned women specifically who suffer from it the most. Black, darker-skinned men, not so much, but at an early age, black darker-skinned men do, but black women, no matter what age, deal with this. And it's the idea that a lighter-complected black woman has some sort of advantage in physical beauty, in value, social value, and so much more than the dark-complected person. And this happens in families growing up, especially in the South where I grew up. You got literally parts of the same family who don't deal with each other based off of complexion alone.
2: Right.
1: And so Tushart, a video interview that Tushart did with rapper Saweetie, who is from Oakland as well. I'm pretty sure I'm not pronouncing her name right because I don't keep up with these new age artists. But she has her own little podcast or whatever. And they're both from Oaktown. So she brought him on and she has been derided in the past on certain social media platforms because of parading her mixed raciality in a way that, like, it gives her some sort of superior status in the world because she's not 100% black. She's mixed. And so she's been drugged for that in the past. Well, she brings him on, and it's a known fact in the industry that he prefers lighter complected black women, basically biracial or interracial. So, and she brings him on and she asks him that. Now, from what I understand, the video is actually a year old, but somehow it resurfaced and it took off again. And so, again, they're on her. But what he said was, when she asked him about his preference, he was like, absolutely. And then he doubled down on it by saying, I have never been in love with a 100% black woman, as if it was a badge of honor. And my whole thing is, first and foremost, your preference is your preference. But until you understand, good morning, Mary. Good morning, Hannah. Until you understand that your preference originates somewhere, you don't just pop up. You're not born with a preference. Your environment, your culture, society influences the way you think and the way you see beauty and the way you see this. And there's a notion that you carry based off of that. And it gives you a construct of what you are attracted to. So the fact that you are attracted to biracial people comes from something deeper in you, you need to deal with. And so my issue was, first and foremost, you need to be aware culturally and racially of how this impacts our race, and specifically our women. And to sit up and say that, regardless of what your preference is, you've got to know the social impact of your statement. You know, so first and foremost, you should know where that preference is coming from, because it's coming from somewhere. And normally it's seated somewhere in self-hatred. Number two, you should know that no matter what you think, you have a responsibility socially and culturally, if you are part of this community, to be careful of what you say that may negatively impact other people. And so I went in on it and I talked about it. And again, we're going to get into socializing young black men. And this is a part of it. But you know, what's your take on it?
2: Well, I mean, I've seen it. I mean, as someone who is lighter skinned, you do see the difference. You see it in the workplace, man. You see it in education. You know, I can remember going into my daughter's school when she was in junior high, my 19-year-old daughter. And every time I went into the principal's office, there were nothing but black males. And I'd say 90% of the black males were darker skinned. So you see it. I mean, you see it in every field of human endeavor, man, where, you know, society somehow feels more comfortable around lighter skin black. So, you know, it's there, man. I acknowledge it, you know. And somehow lighter skinned blacks are treated differently. You know, they're more they feel more at ease around lighter skinned blacks, you know.
1: Right. I mean, and this can be traced all the way back to slavery, where, you know, those who were allowed to work inside the house were normally fair skinned. Those who were out in the field and doing the brunt of the heavier labor were darker. And it created a divide. It created an idea that because they are allowed to do this, then they must obviously be better than us. Well, of course, they've got to be better than us. They're closer to their color.
2: Right.
1: And it means that I hold in higher regard the slave master. So the ones that are closer in a semblance or resemblance to the slave master must obviously be better. God favored them. No, more than likely their mom or their grandmom got raped by the white man. It's actually how that started. Absolutely. Okay, so it is all of this going on. But my issue, and you made a valid point, and I'm glad you make it. It's easier for me because I champion it so much on the side of women. It's easier for me being a black man, but not necessarily being of darker complexion, to miss the fact that it impacts darker men. And now that you mention it, I can go into even my research and my studies and you improve your point. Right. When reading Breaking Rank by Norm Stamper, which is a former police chief for San Diego and Seattle, in his book Breaking Rank, he talks specifically about that literally they judge, without knowing it or whether it's subconscious or not, they judge black men based on their complexion and their size. So he said that while most white cops won't admit it, when they say they fear for their life, it's a real fear, because in their minds, they perceive a black man as being a threat. And the bigger and darker he is, the greater the threat perceived.
2: Absolutely.
1: And so that, again, works against us. And so we're dealing with all of these notions that say the darker you are, the more trouble you are, the less beautiful you are, the dumber you are, and on and on and on. And the truth of the matter is it has absolutely nothing to do with that. But our people are suffering. And then you have someone who has a platform and could actually speak something positive, because your whole music career was deriding Black women. And, you know, now's the time to say, okay, I've matured. I've grown. I see the value in our women now, because I admit, as a young Black man, I never in a direct outward way disrespected. I never called a woman out of her name. I never put my hand on women or nothing like that. But just not valuing her emotion, not valuing her heart, you know, just moving through and being me and a man. And, you know, I'm moving and I'm not thinking about what I'm leaving behind. But as I matured, I saw, wait a minute, this isn't the way to do things. I owe this something. I've got to come back and set the record straight. And that segues into what we're talking about, the Black Men Lead Rite of Passage program, or more importantly, on a grander scale, the need to properly racially socialize our children and our Black males in specific into the responsibilities of Black manhood. And obviously, at 50 plus years old, Short still hasn't gotten that.
2: Right.
1: And so I think that's an issue. And I think we have a lot of work to do in that area. With both of us dealing in education in two different ways, you dealing with the system itself and the academic side, and me more dealing with the social elements and components of it. We both have a passion for holistically and properly educating our kids. A part of that, especially for Black males, is proper racial socialization. There's so many studies out there that show that when you socialize a young Black male properly, especially in the area of racial socialization, which is specific to their Black manhood, not just manhood, but Black manhood, which is distinct and unique from any other male experience. When you properly socialize them, you reduce the dropout rate, you reduce the criminality, you reduce the violence. Especially reducing the violence, and therefore you reduce the incarceration rate.
2: Right.
1: And so a big part of our problem is we're missing men, and then we're not grooming the younger generation to fill the void. And so we've talked about this endlessly. Absolutely, kind of doubled on what we were closing out on, but I'm going to read it. He says, colorism stems from racism and is a global problem. Absolutely, it's seen around the world. You can look in many parts of Africa and you see beautiful Black women lightening their skin. And so it's definitely a global problem. And the one way that we have to address that, and we're gonna get into it with this talk about socialization as well, is you have to teach a level of self-love. And one thing that Sister Lateva talked about last week was how she protected her children from those outside influences until they had a true grasp of their own identity. You know, when she stood up and said, I can tell you when my oldest daughter saw her first white person.
2: Oh, yeah, that was explosive last week.
1: I mean, like when she stood up and said, I can tell you when my oldest daughter saw a white person for the first time.
2: Right.
1: So, in other words, you're not going to even be exposed to it.
2: But until you're grounded, right? Until you're grounded, right, rooted in, right, yourself.
1: And that's a part of the educational process. I'm going to quickly throw my definition for holistic education out. I developed this when I started doing my research for the first book on education, which was The Miseducation of Black Youth in America. I've since then followed that up with Academic Apartheid, but I developed it. And my definition of holistic education for Black youth is simple as this. It is the preparation and empowerment of our youth to grow up and become adults in a world and be able to go out and compete, but not only compete, but win. So it stems far beyond academic achievement.
2: Absolutely.
1: Academic achievement plays a role. And it has a potential to open doors, but it begins with self. It begins with an awareness of self. It begins with a love of self. It begins with a set of priorities and responsibilities that is associated with that identity. And so, I mean, how do you see it and how you speak? I know, but let everybody else know where you stand on it and how you see it.
2: Right. Well, last month, you and Tony Lindsay and Dr. Cleo Monago had a discussion called Breaking the Chains of Codependency to Whiteness. And one of the big takeaways that I had from that was Dr. Monago stating that we never really deal with the real issue of why we socialize our young people, that they have to be twice and three times as good as white folks or everybody else for that matter, just to even get a shot. And his response was the part we don't emphasize after we say that, because my parents did the same thing, Doc.
1: Right.
2: Michael, you got to be 3, 4, 5, 10 times as good as white folks. You know, my dad was from the South. My mother was from Michigan, and they were older parents. You know, when I was 5, 6 years old, they were already in their 40s. Mm-hmm. So, you know, they were older. And so they came from that civil rights generation where, you know, they didn't understand how to properly socialize me. And I didn't become properly socialized until I did it myself after college, you know?
1: Right.
2: And so when he said that, he said that we have to tell our kids that the other side of that coin is something is wrong with society, not wrong with you. We teach our young people that there's something intellectually wrong with them. And that's a narrative we gotta see die and die fast. And, you know, I talk about wraparound services. You know, wraparound services is the same as socialization. That's what we're doing with wraparound services. But you have to have the right focus and the right people and the right curriculum. And that's what I see. You know, I've worked in Police Athletic League, groups program, Job Corps, Minority Male Initiatives, all of those things I've worked at within the last 36 years. And while there have been some successes in there, the lack of success has to do with not with those programs not being grounded and rooted in the racial socialization of Black males and Black females. So that's kind of my background and how I feel about it. And this is why I say we have to create our own schools and our own rites of passage programs. Until we can create our own schools, we have to stand in the gap and help those parents that may not know exactly how to socialize. And we have to stand in there and we have to support programs like your programs and wraparound services in order to do that.
1: Right. And for those who aren't familiar with the Black Men Lead Rite of Passage program, which is a rite of passage, ultimately a socialization program. It was birthed out of my research to combat a narrative that was being pushed with the black on black crime myth. And it was highlighting the level of violence of black men towards young black males against other young black males. And it was failing to acknowledge the influence of proximity, the influence of culture, the influence of poverty, and a bunch of other things. And it gave the impression that, again, black men are naturally inherently criminal minded and violent. And so in doing the research, I had to get a grasp on African-American adolescent and young adult male violence and what was going on with that. What was it? You know, well, first thing I was able to prove is that the black on black crime narrative was a myth, unless you were going to talk about white on white crime, Asian on Asian crime and on down the line, because basically what you find in Penology 101, Criminology 101, is that most murders are acts of passion, meaning that it happens in the heat of the moment, and that the vast majority of those happen around people you know. So if we were to examine the murders among whites, you will find that 84 to 85% of white people who are murdered by other white people. But you never hear the term white on white crime. And there's a reason for that. There's a nefarious agenda in place to use that term. It labels black people as naturally violent and self-destructive, What it does not consider is what do people, regardless of race, behave like in poverty and lack? Mm-hmm. What happens when people are constantly exposed to urban hassle and all of that? So I started to look, and I initially discovered work by Dr. Joy DeGruy, who was probably most popular for writing post-traumatic slave syndrome. But she had did some work with Dr. Howard Stevenson out of the University of Pennsylvania on specifically African-American adolescent violence. And what we discovered in their work and what I built upon was the fact that you can literally predict it with great specificity and accuracy. You can also mitigate it with an average plan. See, you don't handle problems through emotion. You don't handle problems through wishing. You don't have the problems through begging. You handle problems by observing the problems, learning the causality, and addressing the issues at the cause. And so what was discovered was there were five major influences on whether a young Black male was going to be violent. First was urban hassle. Urban hassle is, and Doc, we've talked about, urban hassle is what almost every kid who lives in the inner city deals with. Ambulances all during the night, gunshots all during the night, navigating the stairway in tenement buildings with drugs and everything else, navigating gun violence to get to school and home from school, navigating drug activity to get from school, the fear of having a loss of life on any given day, all of that's urban hassle. That alone contributes to creating the edginess and the neurological issues that will lead someone to respond in a violent way. Number two, having witnessed violence. And almost everybody in the hood has seen violence at some level, whether it's in the home or whether it's on the street or whether it's in the school. The next one is having been a victim of violence. Both of those are desensitizers. When you are constantly witnessing violence, it doesn't look the same as it does to a person that's never seen it. You see six people get shot in the course of a year. It's not going to have the same impact on you as that person that sees it for the first time. So the more desensitized it becomes, the less your conscious, which is your norm and standards, your conscious doesn't tell you it's wrong anymore. Morally, you may know it's wrong. Consciously, you may know wrong. But your subconscious, the conscious mind, the conscious in and of itself that governs how you feel when you do something, whether you feel bad about it, whether you feel that is totally distorted. But then there's the two at the top that very few people are going to be aware of unless they do the work. The second one is proper socialization. What we learn is this is the utopia in the sense of solution, because number one is harder to control. But number two is awesome. Number one is racial socialization. Number two is racial socialization. Number one is the feeling of being disrespected. And that's with any man, regardless of race. My studies, when I wrote the book, When Your House Is Not a Home, years ago, dealing with conflict in the marriage, I discovered through a number of different studies and researching other studies that Black men desire respect above everything else. That was a study of 4,000 men, and they were asked a series of questions. But one of the questions was, if you had a choice between being in an environment where you are around people you knew loved you, but at times had a tendency to be disrespectful, versus being alone and secluded for the rest of your life, 80-something percent of those men chose they would rather be alone and secluded than to be disrespected. 80%. And the biggest diatribe on marriage in the Bible for Christian people, the biggest diatribe is the one most quoted, misquoted, and misunderstood, Ephesians chapter 5, verse 20-33. Women, submit to your husbands. And then it gets to the part, though. And it said, husbands, love your wives. But it gets to the point when it ends it. Paul clarifies what the submission thing is about. It's not become a slave to. It not become subordinate to. He says, wives, respect your husbands. It's an understanding that, and why is it so important to make that point? It's important to make that point because nobody has to tell you to do something you do naturally. When you're given a commandment or you're given an order or a suggestion on doing something, it's because you don't have a natural proclivity or inclination to do it. Women, if they don't feel love, which was the command to the husbands, love your wives, make sure they feel love, make sure they feel secure. And it's explained, if you actually read those, it explains what that means, what you have to do to make a woman feel safe. But when she doesn't feel safe, her natural instinct is become disrespectful. Not because she's trying to disrespect you, but her responses to your behavior are going to seem disrespectful to you. Well, now let's go and look at it from the sake of this. Now you got black men who aren't surrounded in an environment where respect is natural. And so you also don't have the ability to truly define respect. So they interpret fear of me as being respect. When somebody fears me, I got their respect. No, you have their fear, and you've actually made them an enemy. And if they ever fear enough, they will hurt you if they get the chance because they fear you. Respect is this thing where there's a mutual engagement and you start to understand that, okay, this person has a certain level of interest that I have. And you find ways to respect one another, but it's built. But because it's so hard to define, that one is difficult to deal with early in life because we don't have it modeled enough. But racially socializing young black men, this is what you are. You're a black man. You're going to be a black man the rest of your life, no matter what you do, no matter how educated you become, no matter how many degrees you get, no matter how many houses you buy, you're going to be a black man. And the world is going to see you as a black man. But that's not a bad thing if you know how to operate in your blackness. Now, the first thing about being a man isn't about what the rest of the world thinks. It's about how you treat the elderly, the women, and the children in your community. Because your first responsibility is to be a covering. Elderly women and children should feel safe in your presence. That's the first thing we teach at Black Men Lead. Never, ever bring harm to the elderly, to the women, and to the children. And the woman is not your enemy. She may seem like it sometime. She may have you at wit's end. She may have you going looking at her like, Just one more. But you got to understand, she has a role in this too. And hopefully there are women teaching her what we're teaching you, how to best engage men so that they know you respect them. Because, see, the woman actually thinks, as long as I treat him like I love him, because that's what she wants. She obviously, she wants to be respected and honored, but she wants to be loved. And you show her you love her by providing for her, by protecting her, by giving her a secure environment. And what happens is she thrives in the environment you provide for her when it's safe. She does some pretty exceptional and extraordinary things. And we teach the boys this. If you want to see her do her best, give her a safe space and she can't be touched. She is super phenomenal, but you got to give her a safe space. If she has to take on your role of protecting herself, your role of providing for your progeny, she's out of her element. And she's going to become hyper disrespectful. And it's not because that's her goal. It's because what you took her out of her element. You gave her a job to do. She's not built to do. She's now in a situation where there may be no man in her life, but she's still being misused. Why? Because she's not being used for what she's built for. And so we go into all of this. And then there's the part of it where your area of expertise and mastery comes in. What happens when they haven't been properly socialized? And Sister LaTava told her this last week, but my studies have shown me this years and years ago. What happens when they're 5 years old now and they don't know who they are? Not enough male role models, not enough observing, teaching, learning from men. Now they go off into an environment where it's literally hostile towards them. As early as 5 years old, they walk into an environment where the predominant population of teachers are going to be white middle-aged women, mm-hmm. who are going to want them to behave exactly how they are not naturally built to behave in order for her to feel safe. And we're talking about a five-year-old. And then that's where you take over and you talk about what happens from that point in student persistence and wraparound services and all of the stuff that you literally have developed your expertise in.
2: Oh, absolutely. This is why I talk about the importance of lineage and culture and lived experiences. You know, teachers have to share that. You know, we have to have enough black teachers, black male teachers. I mean, you're hard pressed to find any black male teachers in K through 12 or higher education. As I told you, I had to kick the doors in just to become an adjunct in higher education, not to become a full professor or a tenured professor. I mean, a tenured professor is almost like an anomaly. You know, if you find a black male tenured professor, you're lucky, you know. And so we have to ask ourselves, why is that? And I think you hit the nail on the head, because they want to control the socialization of the black population, you know. And that's something that we have to address, you know, either by starting our own schools, doing independent schools, or standing in the gap with wraparound services like you're doing and like some of our other people are doing in the grassroots society. But again, we have to support them, because the need is really great. You know, the need is great. All you have to do is go visit a K through 12 school and you'll see how great the need is. Go into the principal's office on any given day and see who's sitting in there.
1: Right. Nine times out of 10, as you say, you go in there and you're going to see young black males.
2: Absolutely.
1: That have been referred. Now, and the crazy thing, this starts long before high school. And it starts with these special, and I did a special position paper on special education referrals. Our young boys are more likely to be referred than any other group. And a lot of it is racial. A lot of it is cultural. A lot of it is simply not understanding how to deal with and teach. And so then you get up to that part. And the whole goal, what you have to understand, and Doc, we talk about this all the time, is that if you can get black males, the prison pipeline, if you can get black males to drop out of school before they get their high school diploma, they are five times more likely to become incarcerated. That feeds the private prison industrial complex monster. That feeds an entire industry. I'm pretty sure you're aware of this, having a background in law enforcement, that a great deal of industries now employ inmates for pennies on the dollar. Sounds a lot like convict leasing, right?
2: Oh, absolutely. You
1: could call in and the person who does the customer service just might be an inmate. You can call it the furniture that's being made for certain places done by inmates. So much of the textile industry now is being labored by inmates who are being paid pennies on the dollar for what someone else might make $20 or $30 an hour for. So obviously there's a business. One of the biggest knocks against Kamala Harris when she was running for president and ultimately vice president was the fact that she purposely fought against laws that would release a lot of inmates because it would put a dent in the inmate labor force.
2: Yep.
1: Her words, not mine. So that's the press. We have to keep prisons filled. It's a business now. It's no longer simply a management system for justice and punishment and rehabilitation. It's now a cash cow. And now we have to keep it running. And the way we have to keep it running is keep the workforce up. Well, the workforce are inmates.
2: Right.
1: Who's the easiest target? Blacks and people from poverty is 90% of your prison population. And those are things that we have to look at. And so when we talk about wraparound services a lot, and you're talking about that, and I want you to kind of elaborate on it. It's not just services that most people think about, because so much is tied to that student completing school. It's not just a diploma or a degree. It's literally their future and their livelihood, because you can go through school, complete school, and never work in your degree area, but so much else is in your favor because you completed that you can have a successful life. And so talk to us about that.
2: Well, I mean, like you said, it entails tutoring, it entails coaching, it includes motivating, fostering success, and tutoring. And in my research, the students said that they needed tutoring and how to even balance workplace if they're working and balancing family and school all at the same time, knowing how to study, you know, all of those things, life skills, you know, all of those things, overcoming barriers, you know, providing resources like for food scarcity, all of those things are real factors. And like we said, you know, this is not something that we can just have someone come by and say a nice, warm and fuzzy speech, as you and I talk all the time. You have to be with these young people from beginning to end. And when I mean end, until you see them successful. And a lot of people simply aren't committed in doing that. They'll come by and speak. And you remember, you and I had a conversation one time, and I agreed with what you said, because I do the same thing. I'm not coming to speak to any youth unless I'm going to stay and hold their hand and be committed and be able to see them through bringing a program and resources. Right. You know, we don't need any more warm and fuzzy speeches for me to come in, or some athlete to come in and say, hey, you can be successful because I am, you know. That's not what we need. We need people who are committed, and we need programs that can see these young people all the way through. And when I mean all the way through, if it's from 7 to 18 or 7 through college, you know, that's the commitment, the level of commitment that we have to have, you know?
1: Right. Absolutely. And, you know, with Black Men Lead, it's actually 4 to 30. Now, it's broken down. 4 to 12 is actually the rite of passage journey. 13 is your year of passage, and then you go into growth and development as a young male, becoming a man. So it's becoming a man, and it's at age 30 that I think you reach the point where you can optimize maturity if you've been coached right. And I think that we expect way too much of men far too early with not the right resources. Now, if they are being properly socialized through the gate, and there is a pervasive prevalence of Black male modeling true manhood, then yeah, you can expect them earlier on to be more mature. But when there's no modeling and they're discovering it, they're finding themselves, and they're finding themselves, unfortunately, through the most selfish of ways, self-fulfillment. And I don't mean that in a positive, I mean self-indulgence, so to speak. What I can have, what I can want, how many women I can hit, all of these different things. They're looking for their manhood. But they're looking in all the wrong places because there's no one there to guide them. And you wonder why they have no true reverence for Black women, is because their reverence is normally scoped to what they had at home. And while they appreciate their moms and they love their moms and they talk and they big up, that's who they're going to talk about when they make it to the league. Mom, why? Probably because dad wasn't there. But mom is there. Unfortunately, mom wasn't built to be dad. And there's something that's not there, that no matter how successful you become by world standards, you don't become an asset to the community. And we see that. Matter of fact, we talked about that earlier, Randy Moss, because he started with a Black woman. His older kids were Black women, but he ended up with a white woman. He had kids by a white woman. And now you look at him, and none of his movements are conducive to being a positive influence on the Black community. It's more about being accepted and received in the white community. And that's not what we need. We need to be able to stand alone. We can't be respected as men by other men until we've proven we don't need other men. You know, that's just this natural thing. It takes a real, true knowing of self to be able to serve someone and see them as an equal.
2: Right.
1: You know, when I go down, I can see the homeless man as an equal because I've been there. I can see him, you know, I know, and I got there after experience success. So you can imagine how humiliating it is to be there. And so I know what it feels like to need somebody and not want to. And everybody's looking at you like you just want a handout. Fortunately, I never had to ask anybody. I fought my way back. I made my way. I didn't ask. I never held my hand out once. But I don't look down on

0: beginning of who they are.
1: Right.
0: Teach them how to love themselves. Teach them that finding or dating biracial or white women isn't a badge of honor. Like I said, you know, we talk about, again, being able to separate the messenger from the message. And probably one of the most controversial people out there is Umar Johnson, Dr. Right. Umar Johnson. And you and I talk about it, and because we deal with facts, not personalities, we don't have a whole lot of problems with it. Because number one is we see a lot of stuff is actually being done, mm-hmm. not at the pace that a lot of people like, but it's been done. His personality is not the most likable, and I don't deal with personality. But one of the most powerful things that he's ever said, and you've heard me say this a bunch of times, is that the most powerful thing a black man could do in his commitment to his people is to become committed to a black woman.
1: Absolutely.
0: I think black love is the most radical endeavor that takes place. Black love and then black procreation mm-hmm. is the most radical act that you can ever endeavor upon. And I think that we have to teach ourselves to love ourselves enough to want to do it, but not do it from an irresponsible perspective, but do it with a point of I'm going to create my offspring and I'm going to set them on a course for greatness. I'm going to be present in their lives. I'm going to be a force in their lives. I'm going to leave them something to fight with.
1: Absolutely, Doc. The black family is the revolution, man. How can it not be? You know, when our ultimate goal should be the creation of healthy communities, healthy black families, economically healthy black families, mentally healthy black families. That's the goal. If that's not the goal, I don't know what is.
0: You're definitely right. And like,
1: and how can we do that? How can we do that?
0: I'm gonna put this up.
1: How can we do that without creating the spaces and institutions and businesses and organizations for our young people to flourish in? That's why we even have to have wraparound services, because we haven't created the institutions where they can flourish in and they can be safe and they can be properly socialized. We haven't created that.
0: Right.
1: We haven't financed it.
0: Right. And that's the problem. That's the problem, is that we haven't created the institutions and we're trying to hurt our children through their institutions. And I think Malcolm said it best. Only a fool expects his enemy to educate his kids.
1: Absolutely. And then we wonder why they are the way they are.
0: Right. My thing is,
1: but we celebrate them being able to be successful in a hostile environment. We celebrate that instead of saying, you know, that's a dysfunctional process, and creating our own spaces. Imagine what our young people could do if they could go to work every day and every ounce of their being and every minute of the day is spent looking out for our folks' best interests instead of somebody else's.
0: First of all, you would move into a spiritually natural and healthy existence. People don't realize the psychological, emotional, and spiritual weight of trying to fit in, trying to become, trying to be accepted, trying to earn the approbation of the predominant society. There is a weight that goes with that. And you know, I've touched on this in epigenetics, in my study and writing and on epigenetics and psychology. We can look at adverse childhood experiences as another part of that, or a subculture of that. But bottom line is, there is a heavy cost we pay trying to fit into and integrate into their world instead of creating our own. There's these microaggressions that we live with every day that we are bombarded with from the moment we walk out of the house and encounter them. From the little old white lady grabbing her purse and sliding over to the side when you come near her, sending the message to you that you are a black man and you're a threat. And if you're not careful, you'll watch yourself getting over to make sure she has space. Not me. I try to get as close to her as I can. I hope you bump into that car trying to get around from me. I'm not going to give up my space, because in that moment, every time I do that, I give a piece of myself away. I give a piece of my manhood away. Right. I'm not going to look down when the white man walks past me. I'm going to look him dead in his damn eyes. And there's a reason for this, and we don't understand it. We have

0: dociled ourselves as a people for so long that the idea of standing up and squaring our shoulders and walking out on our own seems foreign to us. And that's what we got to do. That's why I'm proud of the work we do at Black Men. I'm proud of the work that you and I have done in our joint efforts and what we will continue to do. Hopefully we're going to get someone on here that's doing some of the similar things next week. And that's how Mike and I became friends. I first became his mentor. He was out feeding the homeless and in the Black community. And we got together and we started doing some stuff. Next thing you know, we're dealing with young Black males having lock-ins and doing all that. But I'm interested to actually meet this brother that we're hopefully going to have on next week because he's done work in a place that I did work. I spent almost 6 years in Dallas working with the Promising Youth Alliance, working in the community. The community that I started working in, me and the brother that did that, we're still very tight. He calls me his big brother. He's actually out of Detroit, but he moved to Dallas. He's married now, beautiful wife and family. But he brought me over there, and he brought me over there because he knew the work I was doing. And this was the problem. And I want to leave you with this. This is what we're facing. This community, it was a community, an inner city community in the projects. It was so pervasive and plagued with poverty that the city had a housing facility where the city's housing, not federal housing, but city housing, is county housing, is literally on the site. One of the apartment buildings has been made into an office because this is how it is. But here's the biggest thing that got me. When he sat down and he told me this, and then I started to interact with the people. 95% female head of household. 95% female of head of household. Literally no Black male presence. And then because it was housing, once the Black boys got to age 19, they had to be put out of the house or their parents would lose the or their mother would lose the housing. So now you got Black boys at 19 becoming homeless. Why? Because we're depending on their system to support us. You just said that. We're depending on their institution to provide for us what we should be providing for ourselves. And so I went in there and I did what I could. I mean, I think we did a great job. We still have a relationship with some of those kids who were like this when we came in, who are now in college. And it took work. It took a while to develop pride in them. Some of the pictures that you see from back in the day of me at the Promising Youth Alliance speaking to these kids. I remember, and I'm going to close it out on this. But I remember sitting in one of the first times I talked to him. And that was a beautiful young girl, albino girl. And she was sitting there and I referred to her as beautiful, which I have a tendency of doing with young Black females. I constantly do it. So I said, what is it, beautiful? And you could just look at the look on her face and tell she had never heard it. She had to be 11. She had never heard it. And if she had heard it, it came with an ulterior motive. And so then I started developing relationships and I started talking to boys and I started holding boys to a higher level of accountability on how they dealt with those little girls around them. And I started holding the girls to a high level of accountability, how they presented themselves. I said, you got to be more than what someone sees on the outside to be respected, to be honored, to be loved. I said, I don't care how good you look on the outside, that's not going to make a man love you. It's the value on the inside that brings value to him. You know, it strokes his ego to have a pretty woman on his arm, but that's not going to help him build his business. That's not going to help him build his empire. That's not going to help him facilitate his vision and his dreams. He needs something else. What else are you going to have to bring to the table?
1: Absolutely.
0: And so we did that, man. So I'm excited about meeting this brother. You've talked to me about him, you know, and if he's doing the work, and I know Dallas is definitely challenging.
1: Absolutely.
0: Like I said, I spent six years there. So I know what it's like. But anyway, anything you want to share with people? I know you want to tell them about the books and where they can get them real quick. And obviously,
1: one is the Black Book of Lamentations, with you co-authored with me and edited, and then the other book that you helped publish, Community Research Guide to Student Persistence. Both of those books are on Amazon and fall right aligned with socialization, the importance of socialization of Black youth and of Black young adults. And I would just encourage everybody to find an organization in their communities, not one of the non-for-profits, but one of the grassroots groups. They tend to do the best work that I have seen in the communities that I've been in. So, you know, we can locate and find everything else we want to find. I'm sure that many of us can find some of those groups that are out there and contribute to, you know, if not through work equity with your dollars, because they're doing a lot of work on their own dime, and they're very effective at what they do. And so I would just encourage
2: Dear
1: everyone to find organizations.
2: It's all love.

0: This is a special Moorish public service announcement. As I sit and I get the vibe of this beautiful mural here, I just want to talk about, just, isn't she beautiful? You see her, you just want to hug her. Mama, dear mama, it's all love. Love being the first principle of the Moorish Americans. Love, truth, peace, freedom, justice. Mama, representing the matriarch, mama, the matrix, because a nation is only as strong as its woman, mama. I say we propose the Moorish American political party, mama, make America Moorish again. And we start with the women. We start with the sisters. We start with mama, because mama bringing all the babies in here. We can't hate the ladies that make the babies. And since a man can't make one, Pac told y'all, keep your head up. I think y'all head started dropping a little bit around down here. A little, you know what I'm saying? We got to come on up, sisters. Get the confidence up. It's time for mama to run the house. The political house. When women get upset in America, things change. When women set forth an agenda and put the babies and the future and all of that on the agenda, or she start locking up that nana and say, no, you can't get none of this, brother, till you come correct. And the brother start straightening up, putting on their tie, you know what I'm saying, shaving, manicuring. Mama, you don't know the power that you have. We can make America Moorish America. Make America Moorish America. How about that, mama? M-A-M-A. We can make it Moorish America or make it Moroccan again. Al-Moroccan again. We can come back. Moors. We have to nationalize. We need a nationality. We need one name, so we can get in the game. Just one name. We can start with a party. Get the political party going. My beautiful sisters, come on now. Make America Moorish America. Make America Moroccan again. Instead of MAGA, we doing mama. Dear mama. For the Moors. Islam.
1: My Trump got my vote. Ever since I have been of age to vote, it has always been for a party that have never had to acknowledge me, respect me, honor me, and take serious my vote, my living condition, my children's education. None of those things. Democrats never have to care about holes in our streets. Democrats never have to care about dilapidated buildings in our communities. You know why? Because they run for office, but they live in affluent areas. They run for office, but live in white areas. They run for office, but yet allow education in our inner cities to be just what it is, a place where we do not know our civic responsibility, where we do not know who is really running for office, where we do not know anything that would change the system in our communities. They literally legislate it. They literally own it. They literally embody it. They literally wield it with the pen. So I'm asking, excuse me, why keep giving away my vote? We have been waiting and waiting and waiting for things to change for our good. And it never changes. And all they do is get rich off of our vote. Just a vote. They disrespect us. They dilute us and they diminish us when we vote and we get absolutely nothing in return. I'm better off giving my vote to Donald Trump. I know where he stands. I know how he feels. I know what I'll get because he is not making promises that he knows he will not fulfill. We have believed these people for so long. We have trusted these people for so long. We have had hope in these people for so long. We have built faith in these people for so long that for the last, 200 years, we've given them the best of us. And that's our vote. And to no avail, it has never failed. They told us, we silly. I'm not going to be silly any longer. I wish I would vote Democrat again. For what? For poverty? For oppression? For lack? For bad health? For sickness? Really? Not again. You will not get my vote again. You are nothing but traitors. You betrayed our trust. And you've been doing it as long as we allow you to do it. And we aren't allowing you to do it any longer. Time's up. Plagiarism is to take, to steal, to possess something that literally belongs to someone else as your own. Since we're all on this plagiarism kick in America, let's focus on plagiarism and athleticism. America need and have always needed black athleticism. Black athletes, have yielded billions upon billions of dollars to create great wealth, great opulent lifestyles, great generational wealth, and great living for whites. Whites invented laws, rules, codes, policies, mandates, and the like to keep blacks working, blacks laboring, and they benefiting, they profiting, and they obtaining generational wealth while not doing absolutely nothing. This is how classism is maintained, is perpetuated, and generational. All by a stroke of an ink pen. Plagiarism. Our children's minds, muscles, labor, time, all for white people. Now, let's go on the academia side. In college, we have to do research. In college, we have to write papers. In every single class, no matter the subject, we have to write papers. And in writing papers, that's our intellectual property. I am confident college professors has taken a plethora of our research, our papers, and made many books off of our experience, education, exposure, as well as poverty. After graduation, let's look at starting our own business, because you know we have to write up a business plan. And in doing the business plan, we have the answers, we have the keys, and we have the solutions. But white people have the money. So after we've done all of this extensive work, we have to submit it, right? And in submitting it, they have to look it over and approve it and release fundings or grants to us, right? Oh, okay. How is it that we've always applied for grants, loans, and funding to better our society, better ourselves, better our communities, and we were always seemingly denied? But yet, they not only have our intellectual property, they now own it. They don't return it. And please don't think they don't copy it. Oh, they do. And in doing thus, they use it against us. So it's like, thank you for giving us your labor, your intellectual property for free. Now we can use it. So when it comes to white people, they always, and I mean always, think of ways around corners, up the street, down the way, and mess up everything, destroy everything, kill everything, steal everything through plagiarism. Because nothing they have ever done, created, invented, said, or produced was original. They are the major plagiarists of them all, white people. Steal everything from us. Our walk, our talk, our lingo, our fashion, our intelligence, our brilliance, our greatness, our skillfulness. If it's about blackness, white people steal it and pass it on as their own. They so horrible, they don't even have color. They just clear. And in them being clear, we see right through them. We know them. We understand them. And it is what it is. That's who they are. Plain and simple. They are incompetent. They are inept. They are ignorant. They are irresponsible. They are inhumane. They are in it all. Mind and spirit.
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0: aired here on WBAI Pacifica Radio in New York City. 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I am the host for this program. We are very especially happy to be here today. Folks who've been listening from the very beginning will realize that this is our third year anniversary on this program today. We started the program on July 24th, 2021. And so this is a special program for us. We're going to speak in the beginning a little bit about what this program has been for me in the last 3 years. And we're going to open the lines to hear from our listeners, our regular loyal listeners, supporters, how they've, what they've gotten out of this program in the past 3 years or however long they've been listening. We will be speaking later on to our brother, with our brother Raymond Duguay. Raymond Duguay, first Assistant President General of the UNIA. Today, July 20th, is the 2024, is exactly 110 years since Marcus Garvey started the Universal Negro Improvement Association and African Communities League in Jamaica, brought it over here in the United States, and till today, this is the largest organization of our people that's ever existed that we know of. Throughout the world, all continents, and at a certain point in time, 12 million black people organized, members of the UNIA, active members of the UNIA, as Marcus Garvey would say it, because he said that every black person is a member of the UNIA. The only difference is that some are active members and some are inactive members. You're going to, of course, get some beautiful Haitian music, as we always share with the family. And we will have a lot of announcements. In between the lines, you'll get some Haiti news analysis today. So, for me, the past 3 years has been a wonderful experience. Again, thank you to Linda, who gave me the call, Linda Barr, to offer me airtime on WBAI, and Brother Berthold Reimers, former managing director of WBAI. And we've had... Well, we decided from the beginning that we were going to bring another Haiti to our family over here, because everywhere the narrative on Haiti is pretty simple, that it's, as Mr. Donald Trump was purported to say, an asshole country. It's the poorest country in the Western Hemisphere. It's the country where half the population is always dying of hunger, and yet they never die, you know. But every report that comes out tells you that half of the population, I was laughing recently, I heard the clown that the United States put in as Prime Minister, Garry Conille, himself talking, just got here, and he's repeating the same garbage. 80% of Port-au-Prince is being run by gangs, and what are you doing there, you know? And half the population of the country, that's like 5 million people hungry. Can you imagine? Anyway, we wanted to bring another perspective. We wanted to share with the family, well, the Haiti that I know, the Haiti that I live every day, Here in the United States, I'm on the radio in Brooklyn, the Brooklyn Haitian community, Monday to Thursdays for the past 20 years, really, speaking to the family, to the Haitian community. Our sister Ninaj Raoul of Haitian Women for Haitian Refugees calls it a community meeting, community gathering on the radio. In communion with the Haitian community, we wanted to share another side of Haiti that our listeners rarely hear on media. And what's sad is that it's not just the mainstream media talking trash about Haiti, but what's supposed to be progressive radio. It's always about we are needy. We are waiting for the white saviors to come and take us out of our misery. This is their narrative. Over here in the past 3 years, we've shared with you the history of our country, the proud history of our country, the proud reality that we are living today as a people at war, as a people in struggle, a war that's lasted more than 220 years of our existence. Because you know why? Our enemies, those that we wrenched the institution of slavery from them, they've never let up. They've never accepted that this was a war that they lost. But they insist on punishing Haiti, on maligning Haiti, on making sure that Haiti does not thrive, that Haiti does not épanouir, is the word I'm looking for, grow as a proud, independent, sovereign country. So from the very, if you imagine the Cuban Revolution that's been embargoed for 60-something years, well, Haiti has been embargoed 220 years, more than 220 years. Well, we always say on this program that the suffering that has led to mass exodus of our people, because everyone who is in a reality that's difficult, they move. It's the reason so many people left wherever they were to come over here. The people who call themselves the masters of the world, you know, they did not come from here, just like all of us. They came from somewhere else seeking another life, seeking a better life. And this is the reason that Haitians have left the country, because our enemies, they terrorize the people in our country. They, so many ways with the resources that they have, they create difficulties to create chaos in our country. And many of our people, of course, and it's a natural thing to do, they leave to seek better reality somewhere else. So I don't want to talk too much. This is what this has been for me. I want to hear what it's been for you, the listeners of WBAI, every Saturday that you tune in and you listen to this program. It started out as a two-hour program, and we became a one-hour program. Phone number is 212-209-2877. 212-209-2877. I'd love to hear, especially from folks who haven't called before, who rarely call. 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Why do you tune in every Saturday? 212-209-2877. 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Well, the suggestion was for $2,000 that we make this hour. 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And our sister Marat last week, he said we have to put Pacifica/WBAI. Pacifica/WBAI on the check. 388 Atlantic Avenue, Brooklyn, New York, 11217. 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If you can tell us your name and where you're calling from.
1: This is my aunt, always calling from the Cove. Oh, congratulations on your 3-year anniversary. You just bring so much tutelage to us, and even better is because it came out in a $200,000 check left in a will. The most ideal way is Pacifica-WBAI for those checks and money orders.
0: Very quickly, Sister Mahat, the time is short. If you can tell us quickly, why you listen.
1: Why I listen is because I go way back. After leaving the Florida Courier, a black newspaper, or the Chicago Daily Defender at our group, I freelance. I work with a coalition that went to Chrome detention camp where they were giving the men saltpeter and all kinds of atrocities. And we work with the Reverend John Jerry. And he, of course, had a tragic ending in one of those crazy prisons there. But we just so much appreciate your work and who really works for Haiti. That was very important when you brought out those names. Thank you so
0: thank
1: much
0: you, sister.
1: For your work.
0: Thank you very much.
1: Continue it.
0: Thank you. 212-209-2877, 212-209-2877. We'd like to hear from more of our listeners. 212-209-2877. Today is the 3-year anniversary of Haiti. Our revolution continues. We'd love to hear from our listeners what this program has been to you in the past 3 years. If you can tell us your name and where you're calling from, family.
2: Joseph from Massachusetts. Good evening. Good afternoon.
0: How are you, Brother Joseph?
2: Oh, pretty good. My interest for listening to your show is in about 2-3 months I've been listening. I've been looking. I always had a love for Haiti, Haitian culture, the country of Haiti. My first Haitian friend, I grew up with a lot of Haitians. My first Haitian friend was a guy named James. 1976, fifth grade, the bicentennial, 200 years of America, we had a contest in school of kite flying. He was a good artist, and that's what I found out about Haitian. There's a lot of Haitians that could have a good art skill.
0: Yes.
2: We took birth first place. I ran track in high school in New York, high school, with a lot of Haitian guys. So I always had an interest in Haiti. What I got away from, just like I always had an interest for Jamaica. I ran track with a lot of Jamaicans. But what I lost interest in these two countries, they lost the strides for communism, for socialism. That's what's going to get black people somewhere. You talk about Marcus Garvey. Marcus Garvey was out just around the Bolshevik Revolution of Russia. Zuma. If you look at it, W.E.B. Du Bois, he went to the Soviet Union, stayed there a couple of years. Paul Robeson went to the Soviet Union. You have to embrace socialism, communism. Even though you're immigrant, you're in America, and America don't like you, think that way. That's how our great leaders did. Paul Robeson, Richard Wright, James Baldwin, Claude McKay, Richard B. Moore, Anthony Hughes, Claude Jones.
3: So I want to thank you. Yes, thank you, Brother Joseph.
2: Yeah, okay, have a good evening.
3: Thank you. 212-209-2877. 212-209-2877. Your comments on this program, Haiti, Our Revolution Continues. Want to know what this program has been to you in the past 3 years. Why do you listen? And remember, we're raising money for WBAI to make sure that this station continues on the air. If you can tell us your name and where you're calling from, family.
4: I'm calling from Mount Vernon, New York. I really appreciate your program, and then happy third anniversary. I can't live without that program every Saturday.
3: Thank you. Thank you, Pedro.
4: That makes me learn a lot, man.
3: What is one thing you learned from this program in the past 3 years, Pedro? One thing.
4: The thing I learned, I don't know exactly what president he was, or from Haiti, who write a letter from the United States president to ask him to sell him some slave, right? What, you know?
3: Okay. Yeah, I got it. Thank you, Pedro. We appreciate it. I think this is the story that I gave. I spoke about that a few weeks back. It was a slave ship owner from Jamaica. When I say slaves, please put it in quotes, because nobody comes out of their mama's belly as a slave. It's an enslaved African, you know? Our brothers, maybe a dozen of them, they hijacked the ship and then they took it to Haiti, because Haiti had a policy from independence that said any black person who steps foot on this country, you are immediately a free person. You're immediately a citizen of Haiti, and Haiti will go to war for your freedom. And this clown slave ship owner wrote to President Pétion to say he's learned that his slaves and his ship are in Haiti. And Pétion told him, wrote him back to say, yeah, there's a ship here, you know. You can come and get your ship, but these people you're calling your slaves, they are Haitian citizens now, and they're not going anywhere. Next listener, if you can tell us your name and where you're calling from. Hello? Your aunt? Yeah. Yes.
5: I'm Jeff from Atlanta.
3: Hi, Jeff.
5: And I'm just calling saying I just like the program. It keeps me, I guess, informed of what's going on. It's a little different from what you hear from the mainstream, the literature you hear from mainstream media in Haiti. And you keep me abreast of what's really going on in Haiti. And I appreciate that.
3: Thank you.
5: I appreciate you.
3: Thank you, Jeff. We really appreciate that you're listening from Atlanta. I think we'll try one more listener, 212-209-2877, 212-209-2877, one more listener before we move on. 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Remember, we want you to support WBAI on behalf of this program, Haiti, Our Revolution Continues, a program which airs here Mondays, that's my other program, Saturdays 4 p.m. to 5 p.m. So let's go straight to our first song for today, Brother Wuyi. The song you're going to hear is Bitova Oba. This isn't from his first album. It's called La Gil. Let It Go. Then Haiti, of course, is what he's talking about.

0: in the program is Haiti, Our Revolution Continues, a program which airs here on WBAI Saturdays 4 p.m. to 5 p.m. Today is our third year anniversary program. It was 3 years ago, July 2021, that WBAI offered me time for a program here on WBAI about Haiti to bring another message, another perspective to the BAI airwaves. And the song you just heard, and a couple of, I mean, a lot of listeners, they always ask me, please, a little explanation on the songs when you play them, you know, so that the folks who speak English only, who don't understand the Creole, they can have a sense what we are talking about. So this song, this was the first song that launched, I would say, Bito Vaoba's career big time. It was with this song, I think, that he won the American Airlines music competition. It's where after Duvalier had left, and then, you know, it was just a lot of enthusiasm. Enthusiasm is an understatement, but everything was blooming in the country. It was like a hope, and the American Airlines, taking advantage of the situation, of course, did this competition for songs about Haiti. And this song is called La Guille. Let it go. Leave it alone. Leave my country alone. Stop oppressing my country. Stop maligning. Stop, you know, embargoing my country. That's the only way it's going to advance. We're happy to have on the line with us now our brother Raymond Duguay. Raymond Duguay is the first assistant president general of the UNIA, Universal Negro Improvement Association and African Communities League, organization that Marcus Mosiah Garvey started today, July 20th in 1914 in Jamaica. And today, Remo, we had the UNIA had a parade in South Queens. If you can speak a little bit about that, how was that today?
1: Okay, greetings, Brother Dawood. It's a pleasure to be on your show. And before I even answer that, you know,
0: we don't have an hour, Remo, okay?
1: Okay, but I have to thank you for starting the show. People don't realize it. We are so proud of Dawood when he stood up to Kim Ogg and Amy Goodman. And from that point on, they realized that is WBAI, that Dawood has a lot to offer. So we support Haiti, Our Revolution Continues, and we support you. And by the way, for those who don't know, Brother Dawood was at the parade. In fact, he played an instrumental role. But Dawood, the reality is no one's coming to our rescue. You know, the same conditions that existed for Mr. Garvey to create the UNIA still exist now. There's no place on the planet that black people are free, independent, liberated. So, the conditions have not changed. Materially, it may look like that, but no, we're still, what's the word? We're still left our back to white folks. And that's a known fact.
0: Remo, you know, I want to send a special greeting to Sister L, who calls in regularly. She came and she came to say hello, and she was on the float at the parade. Brother Menelik and so many other WBAI listeners who came to say hello once they found out this is Dawood. So, tell us, Remo, I mean, 1914 we're talking about, and right, today is 110 years later. Why is the UNIA still relevant, and why should folks listening to us, black folks listening to us, understand that they should be a part of this movement?
1: Oh, absolutely. The conditions have not changed. Brother Dawood, look around all over the planet. Oh, you don't even have to go over the planet. Right here. supposedly Southeast Queens has the richest set of Africans on the planet. But it's not reflected. It's not reflected in police brutality or the school system. No, you know, Mr. Garvey says this. Race first for you, Mr. European man. Race first for you, Mr. China man. And of course, race first for you, Mr. African man. Those at home and those abroad. We're entirely convinced that that is

0: people, our enemies, our oppressors, those who enslaved and committed genocide against us, those who colonized us. So nothing has changed. So we're asking our people, please, reach out, join an organization. And we've got an organization for you, the UNIA, ACL. And as you're aware, look what we did in Southeast Queens with the Faka Rock. But Brother Dawood, congratulations on 3 years. We support Haiti. Our revolution continues. And it was a pleasure to see you and be with you today.
1: Before I let you go, Raymond, we need a contact number. And we know that today was the teaser. We can say that because August 17th will be the Monster Parade in Harlem and all day and in front of the State Office Plaza. Yes.
0: We're having a festival from 10 to 5, and then we're leaving the festival and a short walk to Marcus Garvey Park to initiate the Marcus Garvey Parade that the Honorable Carlos A. Cook initiated. And so we give respect and honor to that. But one last thing I have to tell your listeners. Thursday is the 25th of July, and Jean-Jacques Dessalines is one of our heroes. So we'll be honoring Jean-Jacques Dessalines in the morning and, of course, in the evening with you and the Flamboyant Haitian Literacy. Thank you.
1: Thank you. And phone number?
0: Oh, the contact number. Mm-hmm. Oh, yeah. The contact number, 718-570-7350. Again, 718-570-7350.
1: Thank you. Thank you, Raymond. We're going to take a quick music break. This is Diplomat Monsieur Leblanc, BIC.
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0: Beautiful, beautiful piece by B.I.C. De Plima et Monsieur Leblanc. What is the song is saying? It's saying, you know, Mr. White Man, continue to take us for nothing. Continue to treat us like garbage. The government, it's of course the government that you put in, they won't mind. Your police will not arrest you. Your officials, they will be continue to clap, to be happy. But one day, just like today, our spirits, our ancestors will break your neck, will do what needs to be done. It's saying, yeah, treat us like garbage. Continue to treat us like garbage, like you run the world, as Joe Biden said in his Stephanopoulos interview. Keep thinking you run the world. Keep thinking that you can do whatever you want. But the day will come, a day just like today. Plenty of announcements that we have today. As we said, this is 3-year anniversary program of Haiti. Our revolution continues. I can't imagine that 3 years has passed already. I spoke already a little bit about what this experience has been to me. And we had opened the lines. And if any other listeners want to call in, you can do that while I'm giving the announcements. 212-209-2877. 212-209-2877. So, as Brother Raymond announced, before we go to Dessalines' birthday, we have to say that today, tonight at Molloy College, there is Ra Classico Bop, it's the first annual Ra Classico Bop Music Festival. It's Eddie Brissot and Basilique and special guests who will be with the band. That's Pauline Jean, Wooly Saint-Louis Jean, Jimmy Jean-Félix. It was a listener to this program, Geralda, listener supporter, Sister Geralda, who brought this to my attention. And a couple of conflicts, and I'm not going to be able to make it, but I'd love to hear from our listeners next week how this event went. If you enjoyed this mix of a different a kind of Racine music, bebop music, classical music, and compas music as well. So this is Madison Theater, 1000 Hempstead Avenue in Rockville Center. And please, it's a unique word, RAKLASIKOBOP. Ra Classico Bop Music Festival. And please go and support this wonderful event. That's today. On Thursday, as Raymond said, it's July 25, the day that Jean-Jacques Dessalines himself, he celebrated his birthday. We will be celebrating Jean-Jacques Dessalines' birthday at Flamboyant Haitian Literacy Project, 6 p.m. That is at 3116 Clarendon Road in Brooklyn. Please come and join us, eat and share in the festivities. The next day, the Friday, the 26th of July, Komokoda, the Committee to Mobilize Against Dictatorship in Haiti, will be protesting against Citibank. Our annual protest against Citibank and the anniversary of the first occupation of U.S. occupation of Haiti, July 28, 1915. That was the date, but we are going to protest on the 26th, 2 p.m. to 5 p.m. at the headquarters of Citibank. That is 388 Greenwich Street in Lower Manhattan, trains 123 to Chambers Street. And we're closed on the day itself, Sunday the 28th, at Flamboyant. Ekomokoda will be having a forum along with Haitian Women for Haitian Refugees, and we'll be presenting the film Haiti, a Forgotten Occupation. That is Alain Martin's film under U.S. occupation of Haiti. Let's greet the next listener who's here with us. If you can tell us your name and where you're calling from, family. Hello?
1: Hi, am I on the air?
0: Yes, you are.
1: Hi, thank you. Thank you, sir. I will say that I'm a new listener to your show particularly. I've been a long-time listener to BAI, but I just want to really thank you and say that I appreciate the fact that you're letting the community, as is shown, as we're seeing, to voice themselves. And I just really, I'm not even going to take that long. I'm very thankful. My name is Alex. I'm from Long Island. You have allies even here.
0: Okay. Thank you. Yeah. Thank you, Alex. Yeah. We appreciate that you listen. Yeah. Thank you very much.
1: Thank you so much.
0: Thank you. 212-209-2877. If we have other listeners who want to share what the 3 years of Haiti, our revolution continues, has been to them. August 10th will be the annual ceremony of Bois Caïma at Prospect Park. This is the Grandbois family. Every year since 1992, they've been celebrating, we've been celebrating the ceremony of Bois Caïma at Prospect Park. This is the lakeside, the area that is called Grandbois, Lacou Grandbois. Enter Prospect Park at Parkside and Ocean Avenue. The Q train to Parkside, and it's a beautiful event all day from 1 p.m. Up to maybe 8, 9 p.m. Drumming, culture, history. Bois Caïma is the August 14, 1991 ceremony that launched the Haitian Revolution. So every year we are happy, honored, and we're thankful to Brother Gamboa Basile and his family who brought this initiative to the community. Come and celebrate this beautiful event with us. Next listener, if you can tell us your name and where you're calling from.
2: Hello. My name is Amadou Andre. I'm calling from
0: Jamaica. Oh my God. That's my son. Hi, Madu.
2: I'm calling in to say congratulations on 3 years of Haiti. Our revolution continues. Thank you so much for the program.
0: What do you get out of this program, Madu?
2: It's been helpful for me in understanding the context of what's happening in Haiti. You in particular, you always do a good job on giving historical background of like the officials that the enemy is choosing to do his bidding. And for me, it's been a reminder that even though we see black faces in positions of power, we still don't have any real self-determination. And at least for me, as like children of immigrants, just because I'm not as strong in the language, it provides me a non-Creole option to still understand the context of what's happening in the country. So please continue giving this work.
0: Thank you, Madu. And you should tell Asim that he should have been the one calling, because I told him this was an initiative when I was considering, should I accept this? Should I do this in English? Because I've been on the radio in Creole for like 20 years. And I was like, you know, we have so many of our people, of our allies, who are not getting, you know. So thank you for calling, Madu. I appreciate it.
2: All right. Thank you.
0: Mm-hmm. We is surprised that my son listens to the program. My wife, Rosalind, listens too. She sent a text as soon as I said 3 years to say, oh, congratulations, Dawood. Anyway, the 17th of August is a date that's important for you to have on the calendar. We mentioned it with Raymond. It's Marcus Garvey's birthday, and it will be celebrated on the 17th, Saturday the 17th, 10 to 5 p.m. in front of the Harlem State Office Building. It's a festival. And at 6 p.m. is the parade. So, well, the full lineup. Want to thank the family. Thank Brother Wuyi, who's here with us every week, making sure it happens the way it should. We really appreciate it. And please donate to WBAI. Donate to WBAI. Say a happy anniversary. Haiti, our revolution continues. If one person is able and can give $2,000, we'll be happy. Yeah, why not? I'm sure there's someone listening right now who can give $2,000 to BAI on behalf of Haiti, our revolution continues. If you can give $1,500, whatever, $20, whatever you can give, I'd like to see the tally of a Haiti, our revolution continues, birthday money. Thank you to keep in touch with us, Daoud@WBAI.org, Daoud@WBAI.org. You know, in Haiti, the occupation continues, the blackface occupation that our enemies have, the United States and their cronies, the enslavers of the world that they set up with Kenya. Of course, kudos to the population of Kenya in the streets, giving hell to the puppet, the slave, William Ruto, who dared to say that, you know, no protests can happen in Nairobi. And we salute the courage of the judges in the High Court who killed this. They said, of course, people can protest in the street. Clown. And 400 Kenyans, police, are now in Haiti and doing U.S. bidding, not doing the work, a pan-African work that Haiti needs. No, absolutely not. But thank you, and please continue to listen. Please continue to support. Our going out song is called Tunelakai. Let's return home, and that is Kawol Demesme.

0: Good.
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3: On Wednesday, July 24th at 11 a.m., people are gathering from around the country to surround the U.S. Capitol and demand the arrest of Israeli Prime Minister Benjamin Netanyahu for war crimes in Gaza. In a new low for Congress, it is inviting Netanyahu, the subject of a warrant request at the International Criminal Court, to speak. This is at the same time that he is committing a genocide. Tens of thousands of Palestinians, overwhelmingly women and children, have been murdered. And schools, hospitals, houses of worship, and residential neighborhoods have been leveled by increased bombardment by Israel.

0: Hello, everybody. Dr. Rick Wallace here, dropping in with a little special announcement. For those who have followed me for any stretch of time, you know, outside of the businesses that I run, like Myriad Business Solutions, the Visionetics Institute, Odyssey Media Group, I also do a great deal of work inside of the inner city communities in Houston, Dallas, and other areas. I'm asking now, as we push a fundraiser, that you support what the Odyssey Project is doing in the inner cities, especially with programs like Black Men Lead, which is a rite of passage initiative, and Restoring Ghetto's Forgotten Daughters, which is a program focused on helping young girls, but boys as well, suffering from childhood sexual abuse, rape, molestation, domestic abuse, absentee fatherhood, and so many other things. The information will be in the box. Thank you.
1: First and foremost, you saw the intro. We are in the midst of a fundraiser. If you know what I've done, if you followed me for years, you know. If not, the links to discover and read and Google me. But find out what we're doing. We need your support. I'm not going to get into that because what I want to talk about is going to be straight. It's going to be raw. I'm probably going to lose few subscribers, but the ones I lose, I probably need to lose. I'm not about numbers for boasting about how many subscribers I have. I want people who are part of a large village, a large tribe, people who are actually trying to get some things done. I'm not here to entertain. I'm not here to gossip. I'm here to take what I've spent over 30 years compiling in the way of knowledge and understanding, to disseminate that, to use it to teach, to use it to collaborate, to use it to develop solutions, policies, and opportunities for my people. I don't care if I'm liked or not. I'm not here to be popular. But so there are going to be times like today where I'm going to call a spade, and I'm going to keep it real. I'm always going to tell you the truth, but sometimes I'm not going to sit back and try to figure out a nice way to say it. I'm not a mean-spirited person, so it's not going to be mean-spirited, but it's going to be extremely direct. Look, this is about the Legacy Wealth Program and why it's so important. And so I'm going to address some things as I talk about it, but the link to sign up for this course, which is really a full-length college course compiled and condensed into 6 weeks. We may find that after we really get off into delivering this, that we may have to extend the amount of time to make sure that people get it, but I think those who want to get it in six months can get it. Those who are not ready to move at that pace will get it, but we're not pushing people away. It's not like, okay, if you don't get it in 6 months, you failed. We wanted to get it in 6 months because we need people immersed in it and understanding it and using it as quickly as possible. That's the reason I condensed it, is because we're on the clock. But nobody seems to understand that we're on the clock. And so I'm going to go and I'm going to sort of address things. First thing I want to get out of the way is I've had a couple of people send emails or hit me in my inbox, and the question is, if you're so successful, why is it that you're asking people to donate? So I'm going to deal with that first, and I'm going to do it as calmly as I possibly can. First of all, I've run this organization for over 20 years, and in 20 years, I still haven't raised $20,000 in donations. So what that tells me is everything that I've done, everything that you've seen, everything, all the programs, the stuff, and I'm not real big on photo ops and filming shit I do with people, but there's a lot of film and stuff out there that I've shared with you guys of stuff I did. That came from me. Outside of the money that has been raised, Dr. Blanchard has been a support. There have been a couple other people who have supported. There are going to be a couple of nice one-time donations. But we still haven't reached $20,000 in 20 years. You actually think I'm running the Odyssey Project on $1,000 a year? So the first thing is, obviously the money's coming from somewhere. Number two, why in the hell would you ask somebody that's doing something for the community that you're supposed to be a part of to do it all on their own when you're sitting there? That's a part of the problem we have, is we have no collective mindset, no unified way of thought, no unified way of movement. Everything is about, hey, the next person will do it. The next person to do it. When I sit up and I think about a great mind like Dr. Yosef Binyakinen dying broke, it tells me how we think, how we misprioritize the things that are important in our culture, and we fanfare all of the things that should be second, third, fourth tier. I give you a prime example. I've been talking about this fundraiser, so I keep up with what's going on. I don't like using GoFundMe. I stopped using it for years. But there are certain people say, do you have a GoFundMe? You got a GoFundMe. And it's like, for whatever reason, they want to give GoFundMe a piece of the money that they're trying to donate. And so I created one. So now I keep up with what's going on. And here's the thing. I have literally, in the last week, watched people put up GoFundMe links, GoFundMe pages, to raise funds to buy Beyonce tickets. Now, let me be very clear. I have no problem with people in entertainment. It's a way of making a living. You have a gift, use it. I love the way how creative our people are. This isn't about getting money. This is about the fact that we've misprioritized the entertainment over the preparation, the entertainment over the empowerment, the entertainment over the protection of our youth and everything that we should be prioritizing and funding first. So, but here's the thing. It isn't that they put up the GoFundMe. It's that people are giving. So people will give to someone to go see Beyonce because literally there's a priority and a value set on that. And again, don't get me wrong. I get it. It's B. You know, I'm not going to tell you I'm not going to go to a concert. I am. But I don't have to go out and put a GoFundMe page up to go to a concert. So that's the thing I'm talking about. We are backwards. And so when I created Legacy Wealth, it was for the purpose of truly informing my people of why the racial wealth gap is widening. I put it in the book in short form. I put it in the War on Wealth, the War on Black Wealth, Breaking the Code of Generational Wealth, my 25th book. I did that. I put it in there in short form. But this course is step by step. All the things they do, we don't do. All the ways we think, they don't think. All the things we value, they don't value. And the things they value, we don't value. And all of the mechanisms they use, I put it all in there. And I teach you the market. I teach you everything. And I'm saying I teach you, but this is stuff that I didn't know in a great sense. I've always been able to get money. But one of the first things when I started interviewing major players, and I'm not talking about people who are just categorized as millionaires. I've had success and money. I'm talking about people who, when you say their name, people know who they are. I saw interviews with them. I got about five. But I read the books and the interviews and everything. I spent several years just sucking up this information and compiling it. And one of the first things I got from a particular person was, it's not how much you make, it's how much you keep. It's what you create with what you make. You want to be at some point in a situation where you no longer have to participate in the making of your money. And I go as far as defining the difference between currency and money. There's a difference. I mean, there's so much that I bring in this course that is so necessary to our empowerment. But what we are going to have to do is be willing to actually get involved and engage. But to answer the first question, I shouldn't have to use my money. I have 13 kids, 9 grandkids and counting, that I'm responsible for, and I'm still pouring into my people. one of the ways that I've done that is through the way I've built my business. I teach you how to submit and invest and cover your wealth by putting it into a business, and that business value adds to your net worth. A bunch of different things is in this thing. So this isn't some, you know, grab a booklet type thing. This thing is something that should be taught in college courses across the country. It should be required learning. But you know why it's not? Because they need a certain portion of the population to be underinformed, underprepared, and easily manipulated. The vast majority of that falls on us. That's why the wealth gap is widening. You've got to be able to answer a question. We're 58, almost 158 years removed from chattel slavery, at least in a quasi-free type way. So in that 150, tell me why with the opportunity and all the appearances of blacks just bawling out of control, the wealth gap is widening. Tell me why. It's widening. We have whites with a median household wealth of $177,000. We have blacks with a median household wealth of $17,000. And that can be worse in some studies, depending on where you're pulling your information. It can be as low as $7,000. And so here we are, balling out of control. Wealth gap widening. We outbuy them in Mercedes-Benz. We spend $2 billion a year on Jordans. We spend between Halloween and Christmas, $570 billion. That's over $500 billion spent in commercialized spending on holidays. And if you pay attention, they got a holiday lined up. That's not a couple of months that goes by. That's not a holiday that's commercialized that we spend in. You get through the holiday season. You get January. You got Martin Luther King's birthday, but you're not going to go out and really spend no money on Martin Luther King's birthday. Now, you've got Black History Month when we should really, truly be investing in us. And you know who's going to get the vast majority of that? The white economy through Valentine's Day. We're going to March. You got St. Patrick's Day. And it's amazing how many of us jump green on St. Patrick's Day. Then going to April, you got Easter. You go into May. You got Mother's Day. You go into June, you got Father's Day. You go into July, you got the 4th of July. Somebody can't get in their car. You go 4th of July. You got Labor Day coming around in September, and then back to the holidays. And this is what we are doing on a consistent basis year round, is we are actually sitting there and doing this over and over and over and over again. And we don't understand that as we spend money into their economy, we're literally financing our demise. The very system that we say is oppressing us is where we're spending the vast majority of our money. And then we go off into this whole idea of this $1.4 trillion in buying power and spending power. And they get you gassed up. They put the stuff out. They get you really gassed up about this it's gone from 1.2, 1.3, 1.4 now, trillion dollars in spending power, right? So they get you gassed up about it, and they tell you that if we were a nation, we would be the ninth wealthiest nation in the world based off of 1.4 spending power. That's the biggest bunch of BS that you could ever imagine. Spending power and wealth aren't the same. And you have to understand, if you don't understand it, you'll sit up there and you buy into this, get gassed up, and you start to think, blacks really? No, here's what spending power is. You got to understand, first and foremost, we operate in a nation where the currency isn't backed by anything. It's off the gold standard, been off the gold standard since 1971, if I'm not mistaken, 71, 72. It's been off the gold standard. And so it's not backed by anything of value. So it's empty, worthless currency that is a representation primarily of debt. So we literally operate on a debt-based economy. What does that mean? We need people to be consumer-minded. We need people to actually be spending money that they don't have, creating debt that other people see value in and willing to buy. So in other words, the value that's back in the dollar is the debt. Because where there's debt to buy, there's, you know, that's why you can sit up and buy a home. And before you pay your first note, you're getting a letter from a bank saying, we've assumed your note. Why? They sold your paper. This is a very common practice. Why? Because that's the whole thing. You got banks that don't carry mortgages. They offer them, they create the mortgage, but they don't carry it. They immediately sell the paper because there are people out there investing in debt. And so here's the thing. The $1.4 trillion predominantly is not wealth being spent, it's debt being created. Most of that stuff is getting stuff financed. Most of that stuff is buying it on credit cards, getting revolving credit and credit lines and a bunch of other things. So it's debt. And what's the number one enemy to wealth? Debt. When you're sitting up determining your net worth, you take all of your assets, you subtract all of your debt from your assets, and that's your net worth. So the more debt you accumulate, the more you're attacking the building of your wealth. Even when you're using credit, it should be a strategy of how that credit works for you. In other words, you shouldn't buy anything that's depreciating in value on credit. It should be, how am I going to use this to grow my wealth? So if you can grow your wealth, if it's appreciating, it can maybe, it's possible it can appreciate at a more rapid pace than the interest rate that's being applied to it on a compound basis, or at the very least, it can be moved into a situation where it generates something. In other words, if I buy a home and I start to rent it out, over time it pays for itself. It has a return coming to me. It's not going to be a depreciating asset like a car, like them Jordans, and so many other things that we sit up and go off into. We are going to have to start thinking differently. We're going to have to start behaving differently. Here's the problem. While we're partying, while we're practicing escapism, while we are pretending to be balling out of control, everybody else is positioning themselves and building power. Power is going to be directly in correspondence to the wealth you build. If you don't have wealth, you don't have power. If you don't have power, you're at the mercy of the people who do. Guess who has the power? And the thing is, the only way that you ever send a message that we're serious and that we're going to be a force to reckon with is that you get your mind switched on how you handle your money, how you manage your money, how you move. I've been sitting up and I've been talking about legacy wealth. This, again, this isn't some fly-by-night, you know, dibble-dabble. This thing is, if you take this course and you learn it and you apply it, you will grow your wealth. It's that simple. It's not a shot in the dark. See, this isn't day trading. This is long-term money management, long-term asset accrual. This is long-term compound interest, which is another way that we are horrible. And we're working the opposite way when it comes to compounding. We're compounding interest, all right, but it's in debt instead of compounding interest and growth by getting into an index fund, a passively managed index fund. We get into all of this stuff. And we teach it, and we teach you how the market moves, how to win in a down market. Do you know that the most wealth is created when the market is down? That's where the moves are made that creates the wealth, when the market is down. Ray Dalio, one of the wealthiest investors, runs the largest hedge fund in the world, said that the stock market is the only place where something goes on sale and everybody panics. When stocks drop, that's when you should be buying, not selling. I also tell people all the time, look, you don't realize a loss in the market until you have executed a selling of the stock. When you see your stock price is dropping, you haven't lost that money yet. But if you sell, you realize that loss. You lock in that loss. Whereas in, if you've done your homework and you've purchased stocks that are with companies that have historically recovered from down markets, which every company is going to have to do because you have market swings roughly every 4 or 5 years. So the market's going to correct itself. The market moves back and forth. It's correcting itself. It's going to correct itself down, and then when it, if it overcorrects down, it's going to recorrect and it's going to come up. It's going to recover, and it's going to go down. It's going to get to where it's trying to find the real true state of value of the market as a whole, and it's going to move that way. A lot of times people can inflate stock prices based on a bunch of stuff, and people start buying. The more they buy, the more price, the more the value of the stock is inflated, but it's not real. We're building a bubble. Eventually, if that bubble isn't deflated in some kind of way, it's going to pop, and more than likely you're going to experience a crash. It just happens. But again, crisis investors are just sitting around waiting on that to happen. Why? Because the when the market crashes, everybody's going to panic. People are going to start selling. And when they start selling, the crisis investors are going to buy valuable stock for pennies on the dollar, knowing that at some point that stock is going to go back up. These are all things that we should be knowing. This is all things we should understand. Why and we should be deeply rooted in real estate. Why we should be deeply rooted in the property management business. All of these things are laid out, and it's about getting people to understand it and moving at a pace to where when this is all said and done, nobody should be passing on debt to the next generation. And then that generation should be in a position to actually pass down wealth. Also, the importance of knowing how to use trusts to protect and pass down wealth, to facilitate an expansion of wealth over time to your progeny. All of this stuff is taught, but it's got to be done. Here's the thing, though. We've got to stop thinking the way we're thinking. You know, am I going to continue to do what I'm doing? Yes. But I'm also going to be very careful about how I move so that I don't hurt my family, trying to help people that don't seem to want to help themselves. But I'm going to keep doing it. Should I be asked to do it by myself when I put over almost, when I put almost 80,000 hours into academic and scientific research to develop programs, to develop understanding, to create an understanding of history and all these things that I'm creating and I'm presenting at a lot of times free to a lot of people. And in a situation like this course is pennies on the dollars of what anybody's going to pay for. There are people out there paying for a fraction of what I'm offering, 25 grand. For the legacy wealth. What I'm teaching, there are people paying a fraction, just one portion of that course. There are people out there right now paying $25,000. I went out and I found everything that people thought was valuable. And I gained an understanding of why they thought it was valuable, made a determination of whether it was really valuable to my people, and I grabbed it. I learned it. I put it into a learnable form. That's what I do. I write curriculums. I've got written curriculums for institutions on a national level, including North Carolina, Chapel Hill, and a bunch of other things. I come and I know what I'm doing. Don't let the gray have the cap and the tattoos fool you. My mind's been working since before I left high school on what I was gonna do for my people. And I've come a long way, 25 books, over 1,000 academic articles, over 30,000 prose articles, lectures, close to 10,000 videos. I don't know how many interviews. I'm giving everything I've got, and I will continue to do it because I love my people and I love what I do. But let me tell you something. The mindset that's creating the moments that we're experiencing now is absolutely ridiculous. It's going to be the cause of our downfall. It's going to be the what leads to our ultimate demise. I really and truly hope that I have touched somebody. I've left you with something to think about. I'm going to get off, try to unwind, unplug, because I'm charged right now, because I'm just looking at all the stuff that's going on. I'm looking at how hard you have to press to get people to help in things that really should matter, because they are doing the work. They have they are at advantage. They have a system. They have a system in which it's already designed to where all they have to do is move in it, and it benefits everybody. We don't have that privilege. We don't have that access. We don't have that luxury. So we've got to literally move and act and work as a unit to build something for ourselves. That's their system. It's never going to work for us. If we are rocking in their system, they're winning more than we are. And we're not building something for ourselves in the future, and we're setting ourselves up. This is what Dr. King meant when he said, I feel like I'm integrating my people into a burning house. You can't patronize the enemy and not finance your demise. So yeah, I am going to ask people to give, because this isn't for me. I could sit up and take what I do to make a living and actually do way more revenue generation if I just sit up and say, the hell with my people. Don't think for there have been some times that I've been so hurt with how I've been handled in my community with the people I'm trying to, that I haven't sit up and thought about it. I said, screw this. And here's the other thing. When you're treating your brilliant minds, and I'm not just talking about me, I'm talking about Yosef Ben Yaakov, I'm talking about Francis Crest Wilson, I'm talking about so many others. When you treat your brilliant minds in a way that they are devalued, you can't be upset when other brilliant minds jump to the other side and let them pay them to malign us, to misguide us, to mislead us. When we talk about them cats, I'm talking about them, I understand why they're doing it. They understand, because they're going to get paid over there. They're going to eat over there. And they're going to get paid to sit up and mislead their people. Well, the flip side of that is to go hard for their people and starve. Go hard for their people and literally be missing money versus go over there, get paid, get treated like king. And my thing is that can never be me, because of just how much I've spent and understand this. It can never be me. My soul is tied into being the best black man I can be, and that can never be me. But I'm looking at it, and you cannot sit up and say, well, shit, you don't need to be over there making millions. Stephen A. Smith, Charles Barkley, Jason Whitlock, Steve Harvey, all these cats. You can't be over there making $1 million. You need to come over here and let us starve you while you give us your game and you bless us with whatever it is you got, and we'll throw you some chump change. But if you entertain us, we'll pay you. We'll pay for entertainment. We're not going to pay for learning. We're not going to pay for empowerment. We're not going to pay for the things that should be at the top of our list. And if we don't put the things that are supposed to be at the top of the list and start valuing it, to where we don't even have to have this discussion, we will become irrelevant as a race, as a group in this country. And I'm not talking about 50 years from now. I'm talking about by 2038, 2040. If some shit don't change in the black community, the Dems are already replacing us with Latinos. So we become irrelevant. They don't need us for jack. How you think they're going to handle? If they handle us the way they handle us now, and they've needed us to pull us together for certain things to get certain things done, how do you think they're going to handle us when they no longer need us? We're not the largest minority anymore. Latinos are. And they're already selling them on they're not the racist group, and a lot of them are buying into it. We better get our shit together. But please understand that my success in business isn't meant to go broke funding the love I have and passion I have for my people. I have an entire family. Like I said, I got 13 kids. Well, most of them not kids anymore, but they're still my responsibility to make sure that I'm investing in their future. So that's the first thing. Second of all, my business is one of the ways I'm passing down my wealth. So I have to protect that as well. I show how to do all that in Legacy Wealth. But anyway, we've got a lot of work to do. So whether you're going to give or not, that's going to be up to you. But me personally, and obviously I'm a different person. I'm a different breed. But me personally, I would invest $997 into and I'm going to keep it at $997 for at least Friday because it's supposed to go up to $1,500. But I'm going to keep it to $997 until Friday. And then it's going up to $1,500 and it may go up again because I'm not eating no more costs. I'm not doing it. So if the cost to deliver this course goes up, the course goes up. So if you're lucky, you better get in now. But anyway, that's where I would invest my money because, and I can say that because I've already done it. I've already gone out and invest to learn. I've already gone out to put myself in front of great minds. And you don't get jack for free. Stop trying to get every damn thing for free. That will give me, you'll pay for what you don't need and beg for what you need. It kills me. But anyway, look, let me get out because I can really go on and on about this because it just blows my mind how we do this. Literally. You out balling out of control and then when you say, I need some therapy. Hey, is it any way, do you have anything that you can do, where, and I'm like, but you just went on this trip. Your health is less important than going on a vacation. Or going to somewhere to a concert out of town. I mean, some of the stuff that people do didn't come to me and ask me to give them a break. Do you realize this? I'm gonna say this, then I'm done. Do you realize when I did my close of books for the end of the year, when I did my end of the year audit, do you realize that not one black client, not one, paid full price? I'm not talking about books and stuff like that where you go buy it. I'm talking about people who actually came to my company and said they wanted to work with either me or someone in my organization and had to pay an invoice, paid the full price. It was always something and it always had to be adjusted to fit something. That was one person came to me and had lost a substantial amount of money and in investing, and they were looking for some advice on how to get back up. And I told them what it would take, and they said they couldn't afford it because they had lost money and they wanted to work out some small payment arrangement per month. And then I come to find out after getting into it and trying to give them the advice they need, they sitting on $100,000. They nickeling and dime. They done lost, I don't know how much money with them white folks running game on them about investing in day trading. But you want to nickel and dime my company that's going to be the one that's going to help you get back on. That mindset's got to stop. That mindset's got to stop. Now, the flip side of that is, and I am done. The flip side of that, this is the same thing. The flip side of that is not one non-black asked for one fucking discount. Not one non-black came to my company and asked me how much they can get off. They came, most of them, because I don't even promote to them. They come because I've worked with someone they know. They've been referred. They come knowing what I charge. You know what they is? Okay, how do I get you the money? How do I get you the payment? What are you going to send me an invoice? Those are the questions. We've got to do better. On that note, look, I'm out of here. You guys have an unbelievable remainder of your day. I'm going to go ahead and unwind. I'm going.

0: sound off on trend setting and black people's role in society, in the world actually. Okay, so I've noticed something. Since forever, we have been seen as top notch when it comes to creating fashion, trends, style, music, and dance, entertainment, all that. But when it comes to serious things like building, wealth creation, politics, or anything serious in that matter, we're not even taken seriously. People in this world only look to us for party and bullshit. And I really think that's upsetting. And a lot of people need to understand that, especially when it comes to what's going on out here in the media, how we've been portrayed. You know, before it was like, look at them funny looking N-words. See them, they're lazy, this, that, and the other. They're all bad. See, look. And now we're just seeing this party and bullshit. Flash the money, get the shoes, buy everything. And that's all we looked at as. And that's been really bothering me. Nobody takes into consideration anything introspective anymore. I mean, they used to in the 80s, like when hip hop was first coming up, when it was first on TV, you know, you had Self-Destruction, Stop the Violence movement, all that, and the knowledge with KRS-One and many other artists from all over the country, like in the West Coast. Even in the 90s, you know, you had Dungeon Family and Outkast and all them. But even Uncle Luke came in with Banned in the USA with freedom of speech issues. But it seems like all we're looked at for is where the party is at, how to have a good time and have fun and just party, really. That's it. And so it's been bothering me. Thought I'd touch a little bit on that, see if anybody can come up with why that is, or if
1: why
0: anybody's
1: Trump
0: noticed
1: got
0: that.
1: My vote. Ever since I have been of age to vote, it has always been for a party that have never had to acknowledge me, respect me, honor me, and take serious my vote, my living condition, my children's education. None of those things. Democrats never have to care about holes in our streets. Democrats never have to care about dilapidated buildings in our communities. You know why? Because they run for office, but they live in affluent areas. They run for office, but live in white areas. They run for office, but yet allow education in our inner cities to be just what it is, a place where we do not know our civic responsibility, where we do not know who is really running for office, where we do not know anything that would change the system in our communities. They literally legislate it. They literally own it. They literally embody it. They literally wield it with the pen. So I'm asking, excuse me, why keep giving away my vote? We have been waiting and waiting and waiting for things to change for our good.

0: color changes, and all they do is get rich off of our vote. Just a vote. They disrespect us, they dilute us, and they diminish us when we vote and we get absolutely nothing in return. I'm better off giving my vote to Donald Trump. I know where he stands. I know how he feels. I know what I'll get, because he is not making promises that he know he will not fulfill. We have believed these people for so long. We have trusted these people for so long. We have had hope in these people for so long. We have built faith in these people for so long that for the last, 200 years, we've given them the best of us. And that's our vote. And to no avail, it has never failed. They told us, we silly. I'm not going to be silly any longer. I wish I would vote Democrat again. For what? For poverty? For oppression? For lack? For bad health? For sickness? Really? Not again. You will not get my vote again. You are nothing but traitors. You betrayed our trust. And you've been doing it as long as we allow you to do it. And we aren't allowing you to do it any longer. Time's up.
1: Hey, everybody. It's Dr. Rick dropping in on you. As you can see, weather still not ideal. I'll leave it at that. As you always know, we're trying to source and resource our resources. And so we are in the middle of a fundraiser. We had another weekend boost. Definitely didn't go the way we would like it to go, but for those who did give, we do thank you. Now, we're asking you to support. So go to the description box. Look in the description box. Click the link. Go to the link and choose an amount you want to bless this organization with so that we can expand what we're doing. Or you can give through the organization's Cash App. However, for a lot of people, that's an easier way to give. It's something they do consistently and constantly anyway. If you have kids, you are darn pro at it. So do that. Now, on to a very controversial and difficult topic, sort of moving away, not permanently, because there are still some things I want to talk about as far as what's been transpiring with some of the senseless killings, especially Shaquella Robinson. But I had a client ask me a question, and they were really perplexed about stuff like what happened with Shaquella and the shootings at the universities, the club shooting in Colorado, and things. And, you know, there's two approaches to this. First and foremost, we have been living in a very tumultuous time for a while. It is simply becoming more and more exacerbated as things continue to unravel. We've been warning you for a long time about the disintegration of the black family and the disintegration of the family in general. But if we're speaking specifically around blacks, we've been talking about it. We have talked about it and the consequences of what that will look like in the long term. We live in the era now of the I don't need a man and women are the cause for everything wrong arena. Women are screaming, you know, I got money, I don't need a man. Men are screaming that everything's the woman's fault. And these are two of the most erroneous concepts out there. society, as the black family began to disintegrate, as the family nucleus in general began to take second place and third place to other agendas being pushed upon traditional family values, it came at a price, and I don't think we ever really looked at the price. There were people like myself. There were people like Dr. Angus Wilson, Dr. Khaled Muhammad, Dr. Naeem Akbar, that talked about it incessantly. But nobody really paid attention to it, and the few that paid attention to it were those who acknowledged it, gave kudos, but very little was done to right the ship. And so it continued. And that's the thing that I see now, is I have a pretty consistent flow of people who get what I'm talking about, but very few, and I mean very few, are ready to step in and say something has to be done and this is what we do, or tell us what to do, or give us your opinion on what should be done, and let's start making some moves. Complaining is not a plan, and yet we do that. But let's talk about this again. See, a long time ago, say 60 years ago, the process began that would lead to the commodification of the black man while simultaneously castrating his economic capacity. Now, that has far-reaching implications that I can't get into completely, but this is going to be a series, so you're going to get where I'm going with this. All right, so in the commodification of the black man, what happened is the emphasis was put on what the black man brought into the house financially. And two things happened. Women with inspiration, women with motivation, women with a dream and a vision, black women specifically, with motivation, inspiration, a will to go out and get it, the door was open. Matriculation increased as more and more black women went to college, positions created in corporate America. One thing that nobody really paid attention to is while that happened and some black males were moved into these pathways, for the most part, the black man remained the most unemployed and underemployed and underpaid based off their male counterparts in the country by far. The black man is the only man in America right now where his female counterpart is almost equal to him in earning. He's at 44,000, she's at 42. That's median earning. Now, where it definitely exacerbates and women are losing their mind is in professional sports. But that's the only place that that happens. So there is this idea that what the black man was once able to do, what people don't realize is that was a time when the black man was the provider and the black woman stayed at home. They act like that never happened. It did happen. It happened all the way up until the 60s. And then all of a sudden, they start deindustrializing inner city plants. They start deindustrializing manufacturing plants and warehouses and things that took skills that black men had without having to get a high school diploma or a degree. You had black men who hadn't graduated high school making enough money to literally support their families. And they were literally buying homes. They were buying homes at a rate that right now is equal to the rate we own homes now. 41% is where they were. 41% is pretty much where we're at. And they did it without an education. But that was because there were warehouses. What happens is they deindustrialized it. Then they took the skill training mechanisms out of high school. Wood shop, auto mechanic, plumbing. All these things you can learn in high school actually come out of high school with a skill set to allow you to earn a living. They took that out. So then the path became, okay, you have to get an education, despite the fact that everybody's not made for college, but you got to get an education, despite the fact that most don't come from homes that can afford to pay for college. So now we're talking about getting into student loan debt at a rate that most people spend decades trying to get from underneath. And that's a whole other thing that we're going to get off into. And this, what I want to do is get to the basics. So what happens is, the ultimate alienation, and we're going to get to how the black man left the home, and we're going to deal with all the myths and all of the accusations, and we're going to deal with all, we're going to address it all. But what we have to understand is that was a dynamic at play. And my opinion is, while there was definitely a dynamic at play that came from a nefarious intent from the an opposing side, black man, I think, too easily played along with it. I think black man, in general, folded under it. It was an uncomfortable place and position to be in. If you want to get an idea of what I'm talking about, I think you should read The Negro Family, A Case for National Action by Daniel Patrick Monahan. This was written by a person whose background was in socialism. He was a he had a degree in, I think, a master's degree in socialism. So what he was writing about came from a professional perspective. He just happened to be in politics, and he wrote this for the Johnson administration. And so it's extremely important to understand what happened and how it happened. It wasn't an accident. It wasn't something that was just a part of natural evolution. The black family, despite everything that happened in slavery that worked to destroy bonding between male, female, and progeny, we still built families, we still built businesses, we still built homes, we were still progressing, and we were actually progressing. All of a sudden, we were progressing too well. So we got caught up in integration. At the same time we got caught up in integration, they were pushing social programs. At the same time they're pushing social programs, they are removing the ability of the black man to take care of his family. And they are opening doors for the black woman to advance. And what you have is now a generation of black women who earn well. And a lot of them earn well than the average black man. And what that leads them to is, because the black man has been commodified, is the idea, if you can't pay all the bills, you're not a man. That's one of the first erroneous ideas and concepts that's out there. And I can take you back historically and show you where that isn't always the case. Now, it's nothing wrong with a man having a desire to do that. That's my desire. My desire is to be that dude. But I should also be in a place where a woman alongside of me is ready to push and build with me. Because when you build something together, you have a mutual ownership in it. You have a stake in it. It isn't I built it and I brought you with me. It's we built it. Now, if you want me to handle everything, cool. But if I need you, I need to be able to let you know. And that's got to be the thing. It's nothing wrong with the idea. Something my grandmother used to tell me. My grandfather was a hardworking man. Hardworking as in, he was a master welder. The first black master welder for Dressing Clark Industries. He also owned a landscaping business. And my grandmother owned a beauty salon. And my grandmother was had 11th grade education. My grandfather had a second grade education. She never belittled him. She never made him feel small. And when he retired, they had everything set up. So all things considered, I didn't live an impoverished life. I lived around poverty. But what I can tell you is this, that they understood, and something my grandmother used to tell me all the time, she used to say, son, it takes two. It takes two. Don't let your pride sink you. It takes two. If you get good enough to where you got it, always have somebody that can get it with you in case something goes wrong, because it takes two. She used to always tell me that. And what you have now is either the man who has succumbed to the fact that he's just going to ride along, let the woman be the breadwinner. And when I say breadwinner, I don't mean earning everything. I mean earning in a dominant way, that it's her money that controls and takes care of and does everything. And being okay with that. I'm not saying that at some point in time that doesn't happen, that you lose a job or your business is struggling. and that you go through a 6 month period, a year period, maybe even a 2 year period where she's got to hold you down. I'm not saying that's something wrong with that. What I'm saying is being okay with it. The moment that you aren't that dude, it should bother you. It should just get under your skin that you've got your woman in that position. Now, simultaneously, ladies, you should be ready to hold him down and be you should be reinforcing and encouraging him that he is the dude that held it down for so long and that what he's going through is temporary. Now, I'm not talking about cats that don't want to get it. I'm not talking about cats that are abusive. I'm talking about cats that when you look at them, they have your best interest at heart and that they not only have the capacity, they have the work ethic to get out there and get it. And if that's the case, you know that at some point they're going to hit. You get out there and you get with them. You encourage them. Don't be one of the reasons that they're drained. Don't be one of the reasons that they're overwhelmed. Be that piece of peace. Now, again, guys, and I'm bouncing back and forth because I want everybody to understand that everybody has a stake in this, and right now nobody's invested. And one of the reasons we're dealing with all the things we're dealing with is because when the Black family broke down, the capacity to carry out the role of the family, that, see, the family is built upon the foundation of marriage. And where marriage is spurned, I can tell you historically, if you read and say, I've written two books on marriage, and not just the relationship and romance. Romance didn't even enter into marriage until the 12th or 13th century. Marriage was originally an arrangement between families that ensured that wealth would be perpetuated generationally. The family value system would be perpetuated generationally. How's that done? Well, when you bring kids into a marriage and you are two people with same values, you inculcate those values into the children using two different primary sources of engagement. One fueled by masculinity, one fueled by feminine energy. So the masculine energy and the feminine energy, they are working simultaneously to ensure that the children are prepared. They are prepared to function as female and male adults in a society, in our case, that's inherently hostile towards them, and be successful. Because why? They have been successfully socialized, successfully prepared, successfully empowered. But what happens is when you can convince the two primary components that they don't need each other, that they're each other's worst enemy, and that if it wasn't for that other person, things in life will be so much better. The problem is, without each other, that is no us. And the very simplicity of that reality should tell you that we're meant to be together and that it's our responsibility to figure it out. And so what does that mean? That means that we've got to be honest with ourselves, that somewhere along the line, we drank the Kool-Aid. Somewhere along the line, we bought into the nefarious mechanisms and machinations that set us up to become enemies. We started to maltreat. We started to look for ways to emasculate. We started to look for ways to dominate and abuse. We started to look for ways to abandon our roles, to abdicate our roles as heads, as leaders, as providers, as protectors, men. And as women, we lost our soul, natural urging to be the strength and the force and the wherewithal within, the spiritual intuition we have, that you women have, is no longer used to advance the family. It's to advance self. We've gotten into a way now because everything is about money. The Black man has gone from a point where he was the heart of the home, while the woman was the soul of the home. And we don't realize that all he is now is money. And so what happens is you have an entire generation of men under the age of 45, or even let's say 50, who believe as long as I got the bag, I'm a high value man. All I got to do is have the loot, because if I got the loot, I control the narrative. If I've got the loot, and because why? The average woman that's going to want to get with me is going to need me. That's what I want anyway. I want to feel needed. I don't need to feel equally yoked anymore, because it's about getting something that I want. And the woman who is probably more equally yoked with me doesn't feel she needs me. So that means that two powerful, highly motivated people who have great work ethic that could build great things together won't get together because one doesn't need the other one and the other one doesn't want to be where they're not needed. So you're getting this disconnect. And then while the man is sitting up worried about getting the bag, he's missing the point that his greatest impact in the home wasn't the bag at all. The greatest impact at home was his presence, the sense of identity that he gave his male and female progeny, the sense of peace and calm and security that he gave the woman was his greatest asset. He brought something to the home that anchored it. He was the foundation on which the home set. Being the head does not mean being at the top. Being the head means being underneath it all. Being the foundation that stabilizes it all. That makes sure that when things get shaky, that the ground don't shake. See, we miss that. And we start buying into superficial definitions of who we were. And we start chasing stuff that didn't have any intrinsic value. And we lost one another in the process. And we started malhandling and mismanaging one another. And we ended up with this hostility that has become the gender war that guarantees disunity, which is what they wanted in the first place. And because we don't see how we got there, it's everybody else's fault. Well, here's the thing. Our great-grandchildren, their children, and their great-grandchildren are not really going to give a damn about whose fault it was. They're going to want to know that their great-great-grandparents cared enough about the wrong to make it right. And that's where we're failing. And we're going to have this series, and I'm going to actually write it and maybe even do a book. Because I'm looking at it, and I've addressed it in every book, but I think it needs to be the primary theme in a presentation. So we're going to be talking about this for a while. We're going to break it down. We're going to look at it, and I'm going to challenge you to look beyond what you feel individually. And I'm going to, and what kills me, and ladies, get mad at me. Won't you know I love y'all. I've gone hard in the paint for y'all for years. And fellas, you know I'm down with y'all because I'm one of y'all. But I'm about to tick some women off. It amazes me how my sisters will get on my page, my channel, wherever you're going to watch this at, and sit up and talk about how horrible men are, and there are no good men. Men are the scum of the earth, and you're supporting the channel of a man. So if I'm a person that's got something worth admiring, worth giving a level of praise to, worth kudoing, I'm telling you, I'm in the presence of men like me. I'm telling you that I don't socialize with trash. I'm telling you that there are men out there, and we are just as confounded. I'm telling you that there is no perfect relationship, that there is no perfect situation, that you have to put in work. And we were talking about this yesterday, and I ended up with what I said, shut it down. At the bottom line is when you allow yourself to be commodified as a man, and women, when you see men as only a commodity, you have diminished the entire beautiful spiritual encounter into something very small. And so it's nothing to fight for, especially if you got a little paper. The moment, I'm going to tell you something. And it started actually from the conversation about a white couple, Tom Brady and Giselle, and their divorce, and why they got divorced. And somebody brought up, and it was a woman. Hell, she got more money than him. She don't need him. So she bounced. And while that's going to be no big deal for the white collective as a whole, it's going to have an impact on those kids. But for the blacks, we don't have enough solid families and communities to have a couple do that. Every couple matters. Every relationship matters. But what happens if a person commodifies you and romanticizes you, that's the other thing. It's about being swept off your feet and your knight in shining armor riding in and saving the day and having the loot to do it. And if that's what it's about and you get with a person and they're doing their best and things are getting better and all that, and all of a sudden you come across some money that's not tied to them, meaning you have it without them having to give it to you, you will bounce because you don't see the value in that person. The fact that that person came in when shit wasn't good and sit up and tried to build something with you, you don't see that because you commodified them. You didn't see the sacrifice that the person made. Men, when she comes in and she's standing by your side and you ain't got two nickels to rub together, but she sees potential in you and she decides, I'm going to go the distance with you. And the first thing you do when you get a little paper is go out and get you a snow bunny, a pink toe, whatever you want to call her. Or leave her for a younger woman, a younger black woman. This is where the trust, this trust is being built. We got to learn to lean into one another. We got to learn to honor our commitments to one another. We got to learn that it's not always going to be pretty, that it's not about the romance novel. It's not about all the beautiful bullshit they put in movies to make us think that's what life is really like. Really like. And understand that this is about building and sustaining, that we're literally teaching the next generation how to take on life. What we've taught the next generation is we don't have to get along and we can quit anytime we want to. Everybody's living their best life individually, and society is crumbling and going to hell. But everybody's doing what they want to do. And we don't understand that we function as mammals. We are social creatures by nature. But we are functioning in a non-social, anti-social behavior. And that's an independent, individualized, narcissistic way of thinking. As long as I get what I want. I just worry about what I want. If I'm not getting what I want, I want, I want, I want. And what happens is you can't build on that because it's about give and take. It's about moving forward. It's about taking the good with the bad. It's about finding a way to build. You can look at any other species of mammals and how they operate in groups, and there's a code. You operate by the code. You get to tripping and start becoming an individual, you're liable to get choked out, killed, ate, whatever. Because that's simply not how they operate. We're the only ones that decide we're going to beat the code and be individual in a social environment. Especially when everybody else, even when they don't like, that's what kills me about white feminists. They hate men until it's time. They hate white men. They hate white power brokers, white male power brokers, until it's time to vote. And they take their ass right in there and they vote for white. Why? Because they understand that that is voting in their interest. That is supporting that. They'll talk all that crap. But when it comes down to it, they know what they need to do. We need to gain an understanding of who we are and how we need to operate. I am hoping that in some way this hits home. And we're going to talk about this a lot more because anybody that knows me knows that I am passionate about family. I'm extremely passionate about marriage. And the things that have happened to me this year haven't changed that. If anything, I've become more entrenched, more engaged, more intensely committed to teaching it. Because if we don't change the things that are happening now, I predicted 10 years ago. Read my books. I predicted that what we're seeing now is going to happen. It's going to get worse if we don't create change. If we don't start to look at the importance of marriage in history, throughout history, wherever marriage is spurned, civilization begins to crumble. It's not an accident. Antinobianism is the result of spurning marriage. Everybody doing what they want to do. and not even recognizing the consequences when they hit, because you're so distant from where you should be and who you should be. On that note, look, I'm going to get out of here. Thank you guys for stopping in. And like I said, I'm going to come back with more. I'm trying to do a piece at least once every day, if not every other day, on this. It depends on how it comes, how I put it together. And, you know, I'll probably be writing chapters while I'm doing it. But we definitely are going to have to address this. With that being said, again, if you believe in the work that we're doing, if you believe in the need for what we do in this world, for our future, for our children, for our well-being, for the empowerment of our people, then I am asking you to show some love. Go to the description box, post box, click the link, or give by way of the organization's Cash App account. That information is also in the description box. On that note, I'm out of here. You guys have an unbelievable day. Thank you so much.
2: Hello, everybody. Dr. Rick Wallace dropping in on you. I hope that everybody is having a good week so far. We're at the midpoint for us in this week. Remember that no matter where you're at, if you're still breathing, you're still in the fight. I tell my clients that all the time. If you're still breathing, you're still in the fight. And that means that no matter how it looks right now, that if you take on a mindset that you're going to have an impact in a positive way on your life and the lives of others, then there is nothing that can stop you. I'm not saying it's going to be easy. I'm telling you that things worth having normally come with a demand for intensive effort, and extreme commitment, but it happens. I wanted to just share that with you. I've been really pushing to try to do more lives, but it is crazy going right here, as you guys know. I got a good, I think I reported this to you guys, but I had a good 6-month checkup with my cardiologist, you know, following the heart attacks, plural, in March. So good morning, everybody. So that was good, but I still have a long way to go. So there's a lot of task management, time management, where I was going every day, 7 days a week from 4 a.m. to 10 p.m. That has definitely been curtailed. Marion is on me. I'm being more aware of what I'm doing. So you can imagine there's a lot of things that's still on deck with less time. And so managing it, processing it, prioritizing it, there's a lot of that going on. And so it's been a little bit more difficult to get these lives in, despite the fact that it's an extremely important part of what I do. And I get joy out of actually getting to interact with you guys versus recording something and then uploading it. But it is what it is. We've got to do that. Before I get started on what we're going to talk about today, I want to kind of give a prelude, actually, because it's directly connected. But I want to share with you, for those of you who haven't heard, this is book number 22, The Undoing of the African American Mind, an introduction to collective bias reality syndrome, a study that I did based off a theory I had concerning Black behavior. It is the follow-up to book number 19. Book number 19 is Born in Captivity, Psychopathology as a Legacy of Slavery. The link to get the book as as a loaner or as a part of a bundle is in there. You can also get this book. There's a link a little further down in the description box where you can get this book. This is number 19. This is number 22. I definitely want to talk about where those books come from, why I felt it was a need to write those books, and where I'm at right now with the work we're doing, the Odyssey Project. I also, good morning, Derek. I also want to encourage you guys to support the work we do. If you look in the chat box, you'll see information where you can support the work we do. Believe it or not, for me to write each one of those books, you're talking about thousands of hours of research. Literally I don't know how many books read, scholarly papers read, my own work, as far as compiling data and observation and research, to come up with what's there. The beautiful thing about that is that I believe we have a solution. I'm not one of those people that spend my time to talk. I didn't spend 30 plus years learning what I've learned about my community so I can go around and give lectures on what's wrong with us. While I think it's important for us to understand what's wrong, my goal is to find a solution. And I believe in solutions. I don't believe that there's a problem on this planet that there is not an answer for. The thing is, when you focus on the problem, you feel the problem and you don't align yourself up with achieving or finding or creating a solution. You have to be solution minded. You have to be solution based. You have to be strategy minded. You have to be willing to think outside of the box, because the box is a confinement. The box is something that says this is the only way that can do it. So if you can't do it this way, it can't be done. That's not true. Anything that can't be done in the box means you have to get outside of the box to do it. And that's what I've done my entire life, whether it's been in business, whether it's been in relationships, whether it's been in the study of my people. You know, all of this started 30 plus years ago with the question, how are we 100 plus years removed from slavery and we've made no progress? You know, the arguments that people on the other side had that, come on, it's been 100 years. Well, relatively speaking, 100 years is a short period of time to undo 400 years of oppression and trauma. But you have to understand the process of generational trauma and the transmission of multi-generational trauma to understand how that works and why we're still dealing with the fallout of slavery from a psychological, sociological, and even emotional and physical perspective. And so both of those books deal with it from a collective thinking a thought of collective thought bias, a cognitive bias. It also deals with it from a perspective of the physiological influences. When I started, there was a need to, first of all, validate what others had suggested. There was Dr. Francis Cress Welsing, who by large inspired me to take on the role of understanding my people from a way of thought processes and psychology. This was back in 1985 when she appeared on the Phil Donahue show. I was a junior in high school and I was totally enamored by her intellect in a white room with white men defending her dissertation, The Cress Theory of Color Confrontation, her thesis on the conflicts between whites and blacks. And it was highly controversial, but it was also on the heels of this black inferiority theory that hit in the late 70s and the early 80s, where they were using IQ tests of high school students to say that white high school students tested on average 15 IQ points higher than blacks. And we address that in my book as well, that basically if we're talking solely on intellect, blacks rate equal or higher, depending. But when you use vocabulary as a measurement, that's definitely not an intellect thing. That's a learned thing. That's something that you learn. That's environmental. Obviously, if you're going to measure a person's intellect based off of a certain linguistic model, and the linguistic model is of those people who created it, and then the children you're comparing to it are those children of the people who created it. They're obviously going to test higher in that area. And that's where the greatest disparity in points was coming from. But anyway, Dr. Welsing, on the heels of this inferiority, black intellectual, let me make sure I make that right, black intellectual inferiority. On the heels of this, I mean, this comes in the early 80s. This is the mid 80s. So right off of it, here's this black woman intelligently defending her thesis, and I mean, holding her own in a room of white men. And so I was taken back. And so I started my quest to learn about human behavior. From that, I was introduced to Neely Fuller Jr., who mentored Dr. Welsing. After that, it was Dr. Naeem Akbar. who played a major role in dissecting Eurocentric psychology to amass and create a Black model or Afrocentric model. Dr. Amos Wilson, who played another major role. And then on the line, all of the other monumental figures that helped to shape my thinking. But it required, and Dr. I can't forget Dr. Jara DeGry. Most people know her for post-traumatic slave syndrome, but I've had the chance of immersing myself in her work that deals with African-American adolescent and young adult male violence. The respect mechanism, the respect element and component in that, as well as the socialization component in that, the predictability of violence. I got a lot from that in the building out of what I have now as Black Men Lead. What I'm trying to get you to understand first and foremost is that you don't just pop up and say, okay, this is happening, and not have an idea of how. It takes years of understanding. It takes years of understanding of what's going on. It, you know, some of the work that was done by France Fanon is so important, even though it was decades ago that it was done, in understanding the human mind, the human psyche, the cognitive impact of being an oppressed people for so long, and then having such exposure to mechanisms like media propaganda that suggest certain things about yourselves. Right. You're exactly right. Linguistics used between whites is a cultural thing, but it was being used as a universal measuring tool in a measuring intellect outside of their culture and using those results as a way of suggesting that they were intellectually superior. We now know that not to be the case. But anyway, what I did is I decided, you know, I needed to really, truly have an understanding of why we weren't progressing. I knew too many gifted people. I knew too many smart people. I knew too many resourceful people. We're extremely resourceful. We can do almost anything. If you really trace back history, most of the advances in technology and industry was actually on our backs and our minds. We don't have Edison's light bulb without Latimer's filament, and we never talk about it. But I said, okay, if we have all this, why are we here? And so I came up with this theory of collective cognitive bias reality syndrome. In other words, that was this collective thought process that created these biased beliefs that pointed us towards the belief that we were less, the belief that we were powerless, the belief that we had no real true control or sovereignty in our own well-being. And that sought us to seek a place at the table. And that, you see it so much, that's what Dr. King meant when he said, we're integrating into a burning house. We fought hard to get into a place that was never ours, instead of thinking of creating ours. And I also looked at the psychopathology of whites. I noticed that there is something that's a historical mark. If you look at Slocum, if you look at Rosewood, if you look at Tulsa, which is known as Black Wall Street, if you look at Wilmington, all these places where these major, what they call race riots happened, which were really actually massacres, it happened in highly Black affluent, Black progressive communities where Blacks had come together and realized they did have power. They were economically viable on their own. They destroyed it. So that tells me if they're consistently destroying it, that's something they fear. And then there is something possible and powerful in it. So I just started to just discover that. But in the attempt to take what Dr. DeGry did with Dr. DeGruy, I always call it Dr. DeGry, I'm sorry, but it's actually Dr. DeGruy. But anyway, what she did with post-traumatic slave syndrome is she talked about multi-generational transmission of trauma, but I needed to take it further. I needed to understand it in a more in-depth way if I was going to be a part of the solution. So what I started to research was trauma associated with what most people saw as the most recent atrocity, and that was the Jewish Holocaust. And I started to look at, there was this thing, a study called epigenetics, and how epigenetic tags, which are these impressions upon your DNA and your genes from your environmental experiences, can literally be passed on to your progeny. You can literally pass trauma down genetically. But more importantly, as you experience trauma in your own life, it impacts your genes. It upregulates certain genes and it downregulates certain genes. This is another part of epigenetics that is often misunderstood. So you understand that you create epigenetic tags based on highly emphatic traumatic experiences, meaning that if an experience is traumatic enough to traumatize you, something can be traumatic and not traumatize you. And there's a bunch that goes off into that. But if it's strong enough or powerful enough that it actually traumatizes you, it creates this tag. This tag, in some instances, can be cleaned away through the reproductive processes of meiosis, which is reproductive cell reproduction. That normally happens. That's why a woman has a cycle once a month. If the ovum is not fertilized by the male sperm, it's passed out and we start over. It's a way of giving the progeny a new lease on life so that it doesn't take on all of the genetic baggage from the progenitor. However, if it's emphatic enough, it's passed down. It may not be as emphatic as it was for the progenitor, but it is passed down. So that was the first part. So you can actually have genes passed down, but there's a second element of epigenetics, and that is environmental influence over time. In other words, they studied two identical twins over the course of their lives, and they found that, there's a reason why as twins get older, they become more distinguishable. You can start to tell them apart. It's because the life experiences are creating two distinctive realities with identical genetics, with identical DNA. In other words, an identical twin came from the same ovum that split. It's identical in DNA. And so what happens is in this DNA that's identical, it shows that experiences can change genetic expression without changing the genetic sequence or DNA sequence. What does that mean? Everybody's born with disease genes. It all depends on whether the gene is ever opened up and upregulated to express itself. How the DNA is read by each gene is based also on experience. What am I getting at? There's this thing called adverse childhood experiences that I am going to be immensely involved in over the next 10 years at least, in coming up with solutions to help our children deal with what they're dealing with so that they don't take that into adulthood and then pass it on to their children. But in these adverse childhood experiences, there are these things called ACEs, an adverse childhood experience. It can be anything from being exposed to abuse, whether it's physical, sexual, emotional, whether it's having a parents separated or divorced, whether it's having a parent become incarcerated, whether it's having a parent that is dealing with mental illness, whether it's having a parent that's struggling with some form of addiction. These are what you call adverse childhood experiences. And with these adverse childhood experiences, they each get a point. If you have a parent who's an addict, that's a point. If you have a parent who's carcinated, that's a point. What we find now is that any child with an ACE score of 4 or higher has some serious issues because they come with lifelong health outcome consequences. In other words, the studies show now that a child with a score of 4 will have 2.5 times more likely to be depressed, 2.5 times more likely to develop diabetes, 3 times more likely to develop ischemic heart disease, which is the number one killer in America, coronary heart disease. Also, 12 times more likely to attempt suicide. And that's just at the surface. There's so much more that of long-term life, and this is long after. And so there are so many elements. I'm not going to get into it, but again, this is environmental. Now, here's what happens, and people don't understand this. When you have a traumatic experience, when you're going through something and it is intense enough to be considered traumatic experiences, one of, just let's say anything with an ACE that's considered an actual adverse childhood experience. You deal with it in adulthood or childhood, but in childhood, you're still in the developmental phases of developing your mind and your brain. So now you're hardwiring your brain based off of your experiences, which not only means you're going to go through the adverse childhood experience, you're also going to wire the brain to behave and respond the way you respond to it. So if it makes you anxious, if it makes you stressful, if it makes you unhinged, you'll go around and naturally be that way because now the behavior is hardwired into your brain. You will automatically expect things to go. You'll have a fear of foreshortened future, so many other things that come along. You will become hypervigilant. So many things that come along associated with PTSD is also going to be a part of this complex traumatic narrative. Now, you've got all this going on. Let's look at it and back up a little bit. What is this? What does adverse child experiences really produce? Basically, you're looking at the most primitive part of the brain, what's sometimes called the reptilian brain. It is the part that is designed to help you survive. Well, you got to think, this brain existed, you know, hundreds of thousands of years ago, at least. And what it was designed to do at that time was to make sure you survived each day. So when you go out to get your food, if there's a saber-toothed tiger in the woods or hiding behind the cliff, whatever is going on, the hair on the back of your neck stands up. Your body immediately senses danger. It sends a signal to the hypothalamus. Hypothalamus sends a signal to the adrenal gland. The adrenal gland starts to release stress hormones like adrenaline and cortisol. The heart rate starts to rise. The body starts to pull blood flow from other important organs like the prefrontal cortex of your brain and your heart and your lungs, and it sends it to your extremities. So where the oxygen is most needed to either fight or run, that's why we call it the fight or flight response. Now it's there. Now, in a short burst of, say, seconds, that's absolutely okay. It's what's going to save your life. It's going to save your life. So if you're out in the woods and you come upon a bear, you're going to have this stress response. Now, the truth of the matter is, in a realistic scenario, the chance of you outrunning a bear is pretty much nil. Bears can get up to 35, depending on what bear, get up to 35 miles per hour. But it can put you in a situation where you can run to get to a place that allows you to get that, you know, wherever you're going. If the distance between you and the bear is shorter than the distance you're in safety, you can get there. Also, maybe you can climb. If it's a grizzly bear, they're not good climbers. Black bears are very good climbers, so climbing is not going to get you out of the way of a black bear. But the key element is the fear response puts you in a place of being able to defend yourself in short periods. Here's the problem. What happens when the bear is at home every night? What happens when the bear is an abusive father? What happens if the bear is an abusive mother? What happens if the bear is walking through a drug-infested community dealing with gangs? What happens when there is a constant and consistent threat and now the body is in threat response almost all of the time? Now the very thing that was meant to save you will kill you. It will slowly destroy you. Cortisol in large amounts in the body attacks the organs. Then the mental and emotional elements and components, especially of a young child who is still in the developmental years, is developing a case of chronic stress and chronic response and fear response to almost everything. Now there are these outcomes that come from it that impact their long-term life health outcomes. That's what these books are about. That's what the program and research I'm doing at the Odyssey Project is about. That's what I'm trying to do. Don't forget, while it's still on my mind, don't forget that we're still trying to set up this 15-city tour where I want to go around and help people set up these programs. Black Men Lead, Restoring Ghetto's Forgotten Daughters, programs that will allow them to address the needs of the community as it pertains specifically to our children, but also to community development, some programs that we have for that as well. And so I started this a while ago. We tried to get it going. Obviously, my goal is to get it to where we can go into these communities that need us and not put the financial burden on the community because they may not have it. So I've been trying to raise funds for that. That hasn't turned out well at all, but we're consistently moving on. So again, show your support with that. But anyway, back to the research. There's so much that has to be understood. One of the things that I can tell you, when I study the outcome of the Jewish Holocaust and why Jews were able to recover, and it's easy to talk about the financial support they got, which is a major part of it. But they also were willing to admit that something was wrong. The generation that actually experienced the Holocaust had a subsequent generation of children born that were not alive when the Holocaust took place, but were the descendants of people who were there. And there were these children who were actually having dreams of things that happened to their parents and grandparents that were never told to them. Again, this is what brought in the study and understanding of epigenetics and how powerful gene expression is in the way we live our lives, the way we.

is not something that you can compare with what we experienced from 1619, and actually at some level still experiencing. You know, we have to talk about trauma, but we traumatic memory, but we also must talk about traumatic re-injury, the fact that we're still being traumatized. We're still watching black men shot and killed, unarmed black men shot and killed. And one of the things that I look out of it that's a part of the programming and conditioning is how easily we throw ours away. We will find any reason to justify them being killed so that we're not pushed upon with the demand for standing up and demanding justice on their behalf. I look at, and I'm not forgiving anybody a pass for antisocial behavior. I think anybody that does anything antisocial within the black construct or the black culture or the black community has to be held accountable at the highest level. I think that that's where it starts. We have to hold our own accountable. We've got to make them responsible for their behaviors, criminal behaviors, hostile and harsh behaviors, the mistreatment of our women, the mistreatment of our children, the mistreatment of our elderly. I think that all of that has to be handled. But here's the thing that we have to understand. We're dealing with an enemy that will co-sign complete BS by their own solely to keep their own from being consumed by us. Prime example, look at the videos that are on this page. I don't have a whole lot of white trolls until I go after a white person. Long as I'm talking about what we're doing in the community, long as I'm talking about things we need to be worried about, even when it comes down to police shootings, no big deal. I made one video about Kyle Rittenhouse. And I've had to clean up the thread because white people showed up. What you can still look at the performance of the video. And obviously it's Laura, not that I care. But obviously it's Laura. It shows they show up and defend, and they come up with some unbelievably crazy ass excuses of why it was okay. And deep down inside, you got to say, you have to know that it's not okay. No, it wouldn't be okay if I did it, but because Kyle did it, and not what I want you to get you to understand here. In the grand scope of things within the white construct, Kyle is considered white trash. Not by me, by his own people. White trash or trailer trash. That's what he's considered. And yet they come to his defense. See, that's called getting on code. That's called programming. That's called putting the greater good of the race ahead of personal. They would never go anywhere with Carl. They wouldn't even sit down and talk to him. They wouldn't give him the time of day, but they're going to defend him. They're already raising money to defend him. While we have been conditioned to find any reason whatsoever to throw ours away. And again, let me make myself clear. I'm not saying we give ours a pass, but we got to be careful and how we respond to things because we are dealing in a war. There's a war being waged on so many different levels. There's a war for our children's mind that we're losing. There's an economic war being waged. There's a political war being waged. And it's being waged in a way that they're preying on our weaknesses. And the core studies that underwrite what I shared with you started as early back as the early to mid 90s. This isn't new. So the ability to actually change some of these outcomes have been there, but there's been very little to no effort. There are a couple of models out there, but they're very on a very small scale. There are answers and solutions to deal with adverse childhood experiences. They're just not simply becoming the part of normal practice or best practice. The same thing with so many other areas. The solutions are out there. I've spent years and countless hours doing research to come up with solutions. And so I am about empowerment. We can sit up and we can point fingers all day, but if we haven't taken the initiative to strengthen ourselves, if we haven't taken the initiative to empower ourselves, it rests on us. One of my most popular quotes
is an African proverb that says, if there's no enemy on the inside, the enemy on the outside.

0: I can do us no harm. We make ourselves vulnerable because we're not dealing with internal issues. We're not investing in ourselves. We're not looking to build for ourselves. We're study expecting those who have oppressed us to empower us, those who benefit from our oppression to empower us, those who literally have built their lives off of our suffering. We're consistently asking them to say, okay, now let me in. We've built you this country on our backs in the beginning with no compensation. And then after that, with very little compensation, mass incarceration. So much is built in prisons now, where in places like Texas, there is no salary for workers. They get what's called good time. Now, check this out, just to get you an idea how they get good time. What good time is, for every day that you do and you don't get in trouble and you report to work and you do everything you're told, you get a day also of good time, which means that you serve almost roughly, you get 2 for 1. So basically when your good time and your actual time equals your full sentence, you don't have to be paroled unless there is certain circumstance, or your crime is what's called an aggravated crime, meaning that there were other circumstances that makes it, you know, worse than it normally would. It's aggravated, then it wouldn't apply to you. But anyway, so now you've reached your time where it's mandatory. It's called mandatory release. Well, you get your mandatory release, but on the way out the door, they make you sign away your good time and they put you on parole. So you earned the right to be free, but they put you on mandatory parole, and a large number of those people end up back in the system on what's called technical violations. They didn't actually break the law, but they did something that they weren't supposed to based off of the conditions of their parole. And so they'd be back in. Then there are other places in other states where they do get paid $1.25, $2.25, whatever to do it. So then you still are looking at ways in which America is being, held up by cheap labor. And in Texas, you know, very cheap labor. And I'm pretty sure some that way in some other states. But with that being said, we are responsible for creating programs that pull our men out of that cycle of recidivism. Do you realize that when it comes to incarcerated individuals that are released, they are 75% likely to reoffend and end up back in the system within 3 years of being released? 75%. It's not by accident. And we can talk about decisions all you want to. You have to actually have decisions. You have to have choices to make good decisions. There are three ways. Let me make this clear. Three ways that you earn a living to support yourself and your family. Income, which means you either work for somebody or you work for yourself. If something going on in a situation like it is now, where unemployment is at its highest level in years, and you're sitting up and you can't find a job for whatever reason, and you can't, you know, you're trying to do the business thing, it's not taking off, so you can't get that. The next option is subsidies, social subsidies, which most men don't qualify for. But in the case you do, but you don't actually qualify, so you can't get that. The only other alternative is crime. You have to feed yourself and your family. And the system knows this. And there are ways to deal with it. But they're not going to deal with it because they benefit from it. So then what must happen? We must be willing to do what's necessary. We must be willing to invest in ourselves. We must be willing to elevate ourselves. We must be willing to put into our children. We must be willing to deal with and provide interventive mechanisms to intervene when it comes to adverse childhood experiences. It's simple. There's seven primary ACEs. Some count as many as 10, but there are seven primary ACEs. This is a questionnaire that can be completed at any health checkup. And once you have that as a health checkup, you know that that child has a higher risk of a number of different health outcomes over the course of their life, including cancer. Did you know that cancer requires that approximately 11 to 12 genes be upregulated at the same time and activated and turned on? literally, and most of those are turned on environmentally. While carcinogens play a role in upregulating cancer genes, a great deal of it is environment. Stress is a major contributor. Worry, anxiety, trauma increases the proclivity for those genes to click on. And when enough of them click on, you get the disease. Heart disease is another one. Diabetes, hypertension is huge. There's a reason why Black people tend to suffer from hypertension at a higher rate than other races. We have to understand how this applies to us. We're not going to win by wishing. I don't have no problem with praying. I think praying has its place. My thing and my way, I view prayer as a revelatory operation. It's not where you get the results. It's where you get the awareness. It's your connecting, finding the frequency and the vibration of God and connecting and communicating and getting the answers for what you need in order to accomplish what you want. That's prayer. Prayer is twofold. Something else that I teach religious clients or spiritually practicing clients is that when all your prayer consists of is you talking, my question is, at what point are you listening? Communication is a two-way thing. And I have found that when I'm communicating with the Most High is all-knowing, and the Most High is within me. So then I have the ability to know. I simply must connect to the mind of God and allow it to open up to me. But I can't do that if I'm stuck. And here's the other problem. If I'm constantly telling God or the Most High or whatever, what's wrong, guess what I'm doing? I'm repeating what's wrong in my mind, in my thoughts, in my speech. I'm lowering my vibration. I'm disconnecting with the Most High because the Most High exists at the highest level. The highest level. So then if I am studying, going to go, and this is going on, and that's going on, and this is going on, I'm driving my vibration down. I'm driving my frequency. And that can literally be scientifically measured on a Hertz scale, what your frequency is, which tells you what your vibration is. And if you're below a 500, you're problematic. But most of the stuff that we get through, stress, worry, anxiety, bitterness, fear, jealousy, 200 or lower. You want to be 500 or higher. And then the awesome thing about this whole thing is that at the highest level is when I'm actually in a state of enlightenment where I'm learning. That's 700. You got 500 for love, 550 to 600 for gratitude and being grateful and being thankful. And all of this positive stuff is at 500 or greater. And then 700 and greater is I'm learning something. I'm receiving something. Because what happens every time you receive something you don't know, it comes with possibilities. When you learn something new, you get to use it in a way that it hasn't happened before because you didn't know it. And so there's a new opportunity, a new possibility, a new hope. Again, elevating the frequency. But in essence, it's not about how much you say in a prayer. It's about what you are able to connect with the Most High in God and hear. That's revelation. Most people are praying for God to deliver them from the giants that they were designed to slay. You are never going to be delivered from responsibility in this world. So praying for it is an absent act. What you should be praying for is answers. What you should be praying for is vision. What you should be praying for is opportunity. That will present itself, and then you still have to take action. Faith without works is dead. You cannot sit up and think you're going to pray your way out of something that you were meant to fight your way out of. Work your way out of. Think your way out of, persist your way out of. You're going to have to be willing to do that. That's why I've spent the last 30 years doing the research. That's why I spent the last 30 years being committed to it when it seems like nobody else was caring. Nobody else was supporting my work. Nobody else. I kept going because at the end of the day, when I leave this place, I want to leave on E. I don't want to leave knowing that that was a book I could have wrote. I don't want to leave knowing that that was a program I could have created. I don't want to leave knowing that that was research that I could have done in a way that no one else could do. I didn't want to leave anything under. I'm not taking any of this stuff that's implanted in me to the grave. I'm going empty, sold out. That's why I work and put everything on the line and I live my life on full. I've had to make some adjustments because of those heart attacks. And I'm taking better care of myself, but I'm not going to sit around and meander through life because it's easier. I'm not going to be one of those people who've learned how to navigate this racial caste system and do pretty good for myself and act like, you know, I was seeing something and have the audacity to say, I'm not depressed. I don't know what they're talking about. Some of the things that we can be paid off to do or we can get comfortable enough to do, that's never going to be me. I'm never going to sit up and say, because I figured it out or I'm doing better than most, I'm okay. Because, yeah, doing what I do comes with a little resistance. It comes with a threat. They don't like the idea of enlightenment. So I get pushed back all the time. But I cannot leave this world knowing that I sit down and I settled for the sake of comfort. So I'm challenging every last one of you guys. I'm challenging you to stand up and actually invest in yourselves, in your children, in your community, in work that's being done on behalf of them. Stand up and be what you can be. That's something on the inside of every last one of you that the world needs. There's something on the very inside of you that only you have. You've been convinced to be like everybody else. You've been ostracized. Matter of fact, when somebody shows up and they're different, they're ridiculed. When somebody shows up and they're different, they're ostracized, they're laughed at, they're talked about. And so it makes everybody want to fit in. Your value is not in fitting in. Your value is in standing out and being what you were designed to be, because that's the place where people are going to get what they need that only you can deliver. Your value is in producing the thing that will bless the world in only the way you can. In your home, in your relationships, in your business, in your finances, in social gatherings, social constructs, and in every area of life, you've got to be the best you that you can possibly be. So, look. I'm asking again, we need your support. Research isn't cheap. It's not free. But at the same point in time, I'm not going to stop. I'm going to do what I got to do. If you haven't gotten the books, this is book number 19, Born in Captivity, Psychopathology as a Legacy of Slavery. This is book number 22, The Undoing of the African-American Mind, An Introduction to Collective Bias Reality Syndrome. And there's so much in each of these books. And it's been a long journey. I remember my first book, The Invisible Father, Reversing the Curse of a Fatherless Generation. It came from an article that my high school journalism teacher, who was married to my football coach, asked me to do. They were like my surrogate parents. I was reared by my great-grandparents. My grandmother's parents reared me. And while they did a good job of providing for me, the age difference left a lot lacking in participating in things that you do with your kids. My grandfather never played catch with me and all that kind of stuff. You know, my grandfather grew up in a home where at 7 years old, he had to leave school in the second grade to go out into the fields with his father, who was a sharecropper, just to make ends meet. So that kind of mindset doesn't make up for the most affectionate, let's get out and do all this. But he was there. He showed me he loved me in other ways. I never had to question it. But Miss Leonard and her husband, Coach Leonard, took me under their wings, brought me to their home on weekends, spent time with me. And she knew the fact that I never knew my father, that by the time I got to high school, my father had passed away. And the first time I saw him was at his funeral. See, I've lived a lot of what I deal with children, so I understand what they're going through. I know what an absent father can do, even when you've got a strong male figure in the house. It doesn't answer the question of why wasn't I good enough. You've got to work that out. And so she asked me, she said, write an article for the school newspaper because it's other children like you. Well, when I wrote the article, she liked it so much, she pushed it and actually got Teen Magazine at the time, which is a national publication, to publish it. The Forward Times, which is a local publication here in Houston, published it. And so I became a published writer at, what, 16. And so I said, man, I'm going to write a more in-depth on that because I found so much out about myself in writing that article. It took a while to get to the book, but I wrote it, The Invisible Father, Reversing the Curse of a Fatherless Generation. And that's still a part of my work, is reversing that, because taking Black men out of the lives of their children, whether it's voluntarily, whether it's involuntarily, whether it's forcibly, it doesn't matter. It leaves a void that hurts the next generation. We've got to fix that. That's a big part of what I talk about in restoring the Black family. The Black family is the institution through which Black interests and principles, values, interests and principles are taught and inculcated into the mind of a child at a level that it can't be extracted. And if you don't have that solid foundation and environment, it destroys opportunities. The Kindle part is coming up. I haven't started doing the Audible thing yet, but I'm working on that. But yeah, each one of those will eventually be available on Kindle. Some of the books that I have are you can get for any reading device at Barnes and Noble. I think The Miseducation of Black Youth is available for Kindle and Nook, and also the print copy is available. But I'm working on all of that. At the end of the day, look, guys, you got to leave this world and give an account for what you left behind. That's why I work so intensively on what I do. It's because I'm working to leave a legacy. I tell people all the time, the first half of my life was about me. It was about me proving I could do something that nobody in my family had done before, that I could amass some things that nobody in my community had did before. And I was going to live my life on my terms. And I reached my 30s having done pretty much that and yet being empty, having a lot of knowledge and using it for self-gratification. Now, I always gave, but giving what you have easily to give isn't sacrifice. It makes you feel good and it'll make you look good. For a 15-year-old boy, I would suggest The Miseducation of Black Youth in America and Born in Captivity. Born in Captivity definitely will give you a great insight with a 15-year-old boy. Also, look to reach out to me. Reach out to me at... that email address, and I'll share with you. And if there's anything that I can do to help, I will. But it's so important to reach these babies. Look, there's so much that needs to be done. There's so much that needs to be done. We've got to be committed. We're not going to beg our way out of this. We're not going to vote our way out of this. We've been voting long before the Voting Rights Bill of the 1960s. I mean, we got the right initially with the 15th Amendment, if I'm not mistaken. But it started with the 13th Amendment and then it went on. What we were dealing with in the 60s was the South had taken and gone to great lengths to inhibit Blacks from voting. And so that's what those federal laws was about. It wasn't the first time that we got to vote. But since the Voting Rights Bill and the Civil Rights Bills of the early 60s, we've been voting now for 60 years, and we've actually gone backwards. So we've got to understand that. We've definitely got to understand that we're going to have to take some action, some direct action. We're going to have to invest in ourselves. We've got to get to a point of collective and economics, Black group economics, building and recycling the Black dollar. We've got to get into holistically educating our youth. That is so imperative that we do that. We are trusting, I think it was Malcolm that says, only a fool would trust his enemy to educate his children. And yet we do it daily. So in essence, we are failing our babies by exposing them to a system that is diametrically opposed to their natural social progression and development. We have so much that we don't understand that hurts us. One of the biggest lies that was ever told was what you don't know won't hurt you. What you don't know will kill you. And we're living that every day. So look, I'm going to get off of here. I definitely appreciate you guys stopping by. Share the video, do whatever. Support the work we're doing. I'm going to throw this thing in here one more time. Support the work we're doing at the Odyssey Project. Go to the site and give, or you can give directly through our Cash App account for the Odyssey Project. But whatever you do, show the work, because I tell you, number one is the research we're doing is absolutely necessary. Also, this tour we need to do. I'm not going on a lecture tour. That's not what I'm doing. I'm going on a tour where I'm going to spend 7 to 10 days in each city of that tour, helping people construct programs that is going to be life-saving mechanisms and outreach resources for those in the community, especially the children. And so the Black Man Lead Rite of Passage Initiative, the Restoring Ghetto's Forgotten Daughter Initiative, the Black Community Empowerment Initiative, those are things that need to be done on a national level so that then we can create a network between these cities so no city is standing as an island. And it takes effort and energy and money. So again, we're asking you to do that. Don't forget, get the books. I think there are a lot that can be done. I read to you, I don't have the list in front of me now. Maybe I do somewhere around here. The list of the cities that are on. I want to share that with you if I got it. If I think it's in this. So much going on. I did the first 10 based off of what I knew about statistics. And then here we go. Memphis, Cleveland, Philadelphia, Atlanta, Charlotte, Chicago, St. Louis, Miami, Los Angeles, New Orleans, Detroit, requests were Clarksdale, Mississippi, and Tulsa, Oklahoma. And so I really want to touch those with programs that are already created. We just need to help people implement them. Show them how to work, how to react and engage our children. There's so much to learn about our young boys. I've done a great deal of work in preparing and building out Black Man Lead, but it all started with just simply trying to understand what was the driving force behind African-American adolescent and young adult male violence. Not only can I now predict it in individuals, I can mitigate it. The power of proper racial socialization, it's been shown to be huge in that area. Also in reducing the risk of going to prison, reducing the risk of dropping out of school. It's so important that we attack this. So on that note, I'm going to get out here. You guys have been absolutely awesome. Y'all take care, and hopefully I'll see you guys soon. I'm out.
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0: 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This radio show is called On the Count, the Prison and Criminal Legal System Reform Report. My name is Andre Ward, and as always, really grateful to be here this morning to be able to enter in through the prison gates and walls by way of the airwaves, thanking WBAI ever so much for its support of this radio show On the Count. And for all of the programs on WBAI, we continue to thank this station, knowing that without the listeners, without the programs, we wouldn't have this station. And so we're grateful to WBAI and to all of you as listeners, and we remain an activist in advocacy mode, striving ever so diligently to represent the issues that are most important to you. 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Mahdi and Jamel are not with us this morning, but they're with us in spirit, and they'll be with us next week. But today what we're going to be doing is, following from last week, we're honoring the late, great Eddie Ellis. And Eddie serves as the executive producer of this show eternally because of him founding this show in 2002. And on July 24th of 2014, Eddie transitioned to our ancestors and left behind a tremendous legacy, one that's rich and replete with a certain understanding of criminal legal system reform. And through Eddie's work, inspiring so many people, many of whom we may not know, but certainly we know many. And because of Eddie's work and his legacy, we ask that you continue to support WBAI and this station. And today we're going to play another lecture by Eddie. They're going to be having a celebration of Eddie's life because this month and this year marks 10 years that Eddie has transitioned, and it's gone rather quickly, and it seems rather unreal, but we know that Eddie is still with us in spirit. So 10 years marks Eddie's transition. July 24th will mark 10 years of Eddie's transition, and we're going to play a lecture from Eddie so that you can hear it. It's really, really important toward the latter part of his life, and he's speaking at the Open Society. And, you know, Eddie's analysis is rather timely now as it was then. And we ask that you listen attentively. We ask that you just sit down and relax, because Eddie's analysis, his work, his impact is something that has touched us all. So don't you go anywhere. We're going to go right to this clip now and listen to our dear executive producer of this show, Eddie Ellis.
1: Eddie Ellis is a person who has been in the struggle to reclaim sort of the human rights and human dignity of incarcerated persons for many years. He's the executive director of the Center for New Leadership for Urban Solutions in Brooklyn, an independent think tank founded and developed by formerly incarcerated professionals working to create a new paradigm, and we heard some of that today, for achieving human justice. They work for, and they have sort of three main pillars of their work, which I'm sure Eddie will go into in some ways, system reform, community empowerment, and individual transformation. As I like to say, we cannot incarcerate ourselves out of this problem. Eddie Ellis is also the host of On the Count, and if those of you who haven't listened to On the Count on Saturday on WBAI, it is an excellent program. It is one of the only programs in public affairs radio in the United States exclusively produced and hosted by men and women who were formerly incarcerated as juveniles or adults. And I think the important thing to say here is that Eddie has done a lot of work over the years with many task forces around many of the issues that we've raised here. He's worked with the New York State Black and Puerto Rican Legislative Caucus, with the Vere Institute for Justice, the Soros Foundation, the Open Society Institute. He's received many awards and gotten a master's degree in theology, all of that, right? But I think the most important thing, you know, to say, you know, is as they say each week on the Count program, he likes to say, stand tall in spite of it all and stay on the count. And so we're on the count this morning here. And with that, let's give a good Brooklyn welcome to Eddie Ellis.
2: I appreciate and am honored and quite frankly humbled to have been asked to speak this morning. My voice is a little hoarse, and one of my vocal cords is not working 100%, so and sometimes it works well, sometimes it doesn't. I'm not sure how that goes, but I'm going to do the best I can here this morning, and it is indeed a real honor and privilege to get an opportunity to address you and talk a little about the work that we do and why we do that work. I was the title of my talk is From Criminal Justice to Human Justice. And it is a generic title which explains all the journey that the Center for New Leadership has taken. But as I was sitting in the audience this morning and I was listening, it occurred to me that in addition to the social and political journey that we take, that there is also a concurrent spiritual journey. And that spiritual journey perhaps is, for me at least this morning, was best exemplified by the wonderful song that Bev Grant did, Something Inside So Strong. Powerful, powerful, powerful song, but very, very deeply moving and very spiritual. And it sort of connected me to this body, to the work that you do. And it is especially pleasing to have been asked to speak today on the memorial platform for Charlie Horowitz. Charlie Horowitz and I probably shared, although he was in Mississippi, I was in Alabama for Freedom's Summer in Lowndes County. And that's another whole story. I'm going to go into all of that. But that experience in Lowndes County certainly, in terms of community organizing, prepared me to do much of the work that I currently do and provided, I think, the foundation, the underpinnings of that work. I am the president, actually, of the Center for New Leadership. I was formerly the executive director, and we did administrative reshuffle. I'm the president of the Center for New Leadership on Urban Solutions. Dr. Divine Pryor, who's not here this morning, is the executive director. And I just like to acknowledge that with me also this morning is Young Ji Ree. We call her KJ. She is the director of our Institute for Juvenile Justice Reform and Advocacy. Could you just stand up 1 minute, please? Thank you very much. I should also say she's our chief of operations, so most of what happens at the Center for New Leadership is as a result both of her hard work and her leadership. And she is the person that, quite frankly, makes it all happen. I would not be here this morning but for her. So thank you very much, KJ. Center for New Leadership is a public policy research advocacy and training center that was established by men and women who were formerly incarcerated to, as Mumia Abu-Jamal said, give voice to the voiceless, to provide a platform or vehicle through which men and women who were incarcerated or who were formerly incarcerated and their friends and their families and their allies would have an opportunity to articulate their ideas, their thoughts, their feelings, their recommendations, but most importantly, to have an opportunity to articulate their experience and to use that experience as the basis for analysis about a system that we pretty much all agree does not work, will not work, cannot work, is broken beyond repair, and needs to be totally deconstructed. And that point of view, that particular analysis, I think is missing in the discussion around so-called criminal justice issues. In fact, we don't even use the term criminal justice much anymore. We move from criminal justice, human justice, but we stop using the term criminal justice because, number one, it's oxymoronic. The idea that there is criminal and there's justice and somehow or other one informs the other is absolutely ludicrous. It's like, it's not only is it ludicrous, but in terms of language, which is very, very important, it conveys the wrong kind of impression. It conveys the impression that within this system, somehow or other, there is some degree of justice for people who are accused of committing crimes. And that just absolutely is not true. The missing ingredient in the criminal justice system is justice. And I remember very vividly that in terms of the system, when we talk about the system, we often talk about the system as being broken and not working properly and needing to be reformed. And I do not believe, and neither does the Center for New Leadership, that the system, in fact, can be reformed. It is beyond repair. It's beyond reform. However, there's a parallel system, and that parallel system we call the prison industrial complex. And oftentimes people use the terms interchangeably. Prison industrial complex when they're talking about the criminal justice system and criminal justice system when they're talking about the prison industrial complex. And the prison industrial complex is working well. It's alive and well. It's about commerce. It's about profit. It's about private prisons. It's about the coming together of government and law enforcement and the academic community and the corporate community to use this so-called justice system as an engine that drives profit. That system is alive and well and working as it was specifically designed. So we've got to be really very clear in terms of our analysis when we look at these systems and we think about where it is we can make the greatest impact and how do we begin deconstructing a system that we know is failing all of us all the time. Greg asked this morning about ways in which the system could be changed. And interestingly enough, all of the suggestions that were made were suggestions that fit very neatly into and have been major considerations of the Center for New Leadership as we move forward. The idea of eliminating solitary confinement, the idea that the state needs to take responsibility for people in prison, the whole question of cost and cost containment, the idea that people who have substance abuse issues should be treated in a public health context rather than a prison or criminal justice or criminal punishment context, that we should be moving from punishment to treatment, the fact that one of the features, one of the major elements that's missing in the criminal justice system is, in fact, restorative justice. the idea that the system has become the new Jim Crow, as Michelle Alexander has said, that it has become a surrogate for race-based discrimination. It has become a way in which to alter, I think, much of the gains that initially had been made throughout the civil rights period that Greg spoke so eloquently about and that Charlie Horowitz worked so diligently to bring about. So we've got all of these problems that exist, and they exist not in a vacuum, but they exist as a living and a breathing reality. On an everyday basis, there are more people incarcerated in the United States than all of the industrial or countries in the world. And that reality impacts in ways that we have yet to imagine, in terms of family, in terms of community, in terms of relationships, in terms of children, in terms of education, in terms of labor market, and a thousand other ways that this system has deteriorated from the inside, the very core and the very values that America was founded on and that we trump all over the world. This prison industrial complex has become so insidious that it has swallowed up whole communities, and in the process has destroyed both the economic, the political, and the moral fabric of those communities. So we're at a crossroads. We're at a time when there is much that needs to be done, and there's much that can be done. But sometimes the problem is so overwhelming that we're perplexed as to where to begin and how to start doing all the things that are necessary to do. At the Center for New Leadership, we decided that to begin, we need to have a cogent analysis of where we are, and more importantly, a greater vision of where we need to go. What should ideally this system look like? And ultimately, we thought that moving from criminal justice to human justice provided the vision, provided a new model, a new paradigm for how we should construct our work and what it is that we should be doing. And moving from criminal justice to human justice, of course, involves this deconstruction of the system that we've been talking about. And the system has been built up and has been fed by all the war on drugs. War on drugs has become the instrument, the engine, that has allowed for mass incarceration here in the United States over the last 30 years. The buildup in prison, the prison population is so enormous now that it almost boggles the imagination. So as we move from criminal justice to human justice, one of the first things that I think that we need to do, one of the first things that the Center for New Leadership says that we in fact must do, is to begin to slow up the numbers of people who go into the prison system in the first place. And that procedure touches on what one of your members mentioned earlier this morning, and that is a public health approach to dealing with people who have substance abuse issues, people who have chemical dependency. They should be treated in a hospital. They should be treated somewhere where the cause and the nature of their addiction is dealt with beyond punishment. We've already decided, we've already determined, all of the data reveals that punishment is not a cure. Punishment is not a healing process for people who are ill, for people who are sick. So we start by developing a public health approach to the system that would stem the flow of people going into the system, and at the same time provide adequate treatment for those who need it. In addition to the public health approach, there needs to be something that takes place in prison that creates a person who's in better shape physically, mentally, emotionally, spiritually, when they leave prison than when they went in. And if that doesn't happen, then there is a failing within the system. All of the data tells us that people who leave prison return back. One-third of the people who leave prison return back within the first year. And within 3 years, two-thirds of the people who leave prison return back. So we're talking about a system that has 30% failure rate in the first year and 60% failure rate after 3 years. Common sense should dictate. Common sense should tell us that a system that is failing at a 66% rate after 3 years, at a 30% rate after 1 year, certainly is not a system that we need to pour more resources into. Certainly isn't a system that we need to grow. Certainly isn't a system that needs to be enhanced and made larger. But in fact, it's a system that needs to be deconstructed. Can you imagine any product in the United States, anywhere? Imagine if General Motors cars had a 30% failure rate in the first year. 30% of cars that rolled off the assembly line broke down in the first year. And within 3 years, two-thirds of all the cars that came off the assembly line didn't work. What would we do? Well, the first thing we do is the chairman of the board and the president would get fired. We get rid of the board. We reconstruct the entire company, scrap the whole thing, and obviously start all over again. And it seems to us that that is one of the things that needs to happen to this prison industrial complex. We've got to dismantle it. More importantly, we've got to think about, in the process of dismantling it, what do we replace it with? How do we create alternative systems, alternative structures that move us from where we are to some other larger point, to some other greater point? And herein lies our idea about the move from criminal justice to human justice. And for us, human justice is defined as the combination of human rights, particularly human rights as spelled out in the Declaration of Human Rights that was issued by the United Nations, I think, in 1948, and particularly Section 26 and 27, as I recall, of that Universal Declaration of Human Rights. And that's the section where the United Nations claims that having adequate food and decent shelter and education and the right to a job are fundamental and universal rights that all people should enjoy. So we start from the foundation of human rights, and on top of human rights, we build on that what we call human development. And human development certainly is an area of study that has been enlarged over the last few years. It involves all of the things that are necessary for the wholeness of life and for people to lead productive, well-meaning, well-rounded lives all are included in human development. The resources that are necessary, the education, the training that are necessary for people to enjoy life to its fullest, and in the process achieve their highest possible potential. So human development merge with human rights, ultimately from our perspective, create human justice. And as a model, we believe that that human justice model needs to now be applied to this prison industrial complex, this criminal punishment system. And if we can apply it to the system, we will, in the process, have in fact changed that system from what it is now to move it to a higher place, to a more productive place, to a better place. We think that this work, this transformative work, and I say we, I'm talking about the Center for New Leadership, we think that this transformative work has to be achieved on three levels simultaneously. And Charlie mentioned them very briefly, but I'd like to go into a little greater detail. Almost always within the criminal punishment system, we've identified people who the system says are broken. They have serious deficits. And the system purports to address those deficits in the so-called process of rehabilitation. So you didn't complete high school. We're going to try to help you complete high school. Or you have a substance abuse issue. We're going to try to help you deal with your substance abuse issue. You have a propensity for violence. We're going to put you in some anti-violence training program. And the focus of the current system is exclusively on repairing the individual. And that focus assumes that the individual exists in a vacuum outside of and apart from his or her environment.
0: 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This radio show is called On the Count, the Prison and Criminal Legal System Reform Report. You're listening to Eddie Ellis, who is presenting and giving a lecture at the Brooklyn Society for Ethical Culture. And we're honoring Eddie on this day, during this hour, because Eddie transitioned to our ancestors in July of 2014. And this lecture that you're listening to is something that Eddie had done and presented at the Brooklyn Society for Ethical Culture on September 25th of 2012. So sharing these lectures with you, one that we shared last week where Eddie speaks and gives a lecture

0: going to turn back to Eddie's lecture here. We're going to play a little bit more of it, and then we're going to turn back. We're going to turn to the second part of our show, and we have a guest that's going to be joining us to talk about some important work that they're doing. So we'll listen to a few more minutes of Eddie, and then we're going to make an announcement about something that's happened with one of our assembly members, and then we'll transition to our next guest. 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So we're going to go to this rest of this lecture, and then we'll be right back.
1: The environment in which they live, the environment in which they will return to once they leave prison. And while the entire focus has been on the individual, there's been very little focus on that environment. We have a model that we call the social tuberculosis model. Some of you may have heard it before. And the social tuberculosis model looks at the criminal justice system from a public health perspective. It says, in a public health context, how do we deal with problems? Well, the first thing is, let us say that crime and drugs and violence and poverty are akin to a social tuberculosis. As people who study epidemiology would say, the first step is to identify where the problem is. Where is the disease? And we've identified where the disease is. We've said that there are 7 communities, now 10, but at the time 7 communities in New York City that account for 3/4 of all the people in the prison system. 7 neighborhoods, right? So we know where the problem is. And we know what the problem is. And the solution to the social tuberculosis, because these are infected areas, not the entire area, and not everybody that lives in the area gets infected. Some people have a stronger immune system than others. Some people just feel luckier than others. For whatever reasons, there's only a particular segment of the community that is becoming infected. So how do we deal with the infection? We subtract the people from the community, and we send them somewhere upstate to a sanitarium. We call those sanitariums prisons. And we send them to the prison, to the sanitarium, for a period of time that we feel is sufficient to cure the disease. 2 to 5, 3 to 6, 10 to 20, whatever we believe is appropriate. And once we think that the disease has been cured, what do? We return that person back to the infected community, to the infected area. And you know what happens? Within 1 year, 30% of them get reinfected. Within 3 years, 60% of them get reinfected. Then we just do the process all over again. We send them back.

0: that back and forth, no one has ever stopped to say, you know, maybe it's not the individual alone, because certainly the individual bears some responsibility. But maybe we need to take a look at the infected area and perhaps concurrently with treatment to the individual, provide some treatment, provide some healing, provide some resources, provide some attention to the infected area. Thank you. And if we don't, you know, Einstein said the test of insanity is to continue doing the same thing over again and expect a different result. And that's exactly what we're doing with this criminal justice system, although we don't recognize the insanity of it.
1: That was Eddie Ellis listening to one of his lectures where he was speaking with people from the Brooklyn Society for Ethical Culture. And this was September 25th, 2012. And as you hear Eddie describe the tuberculosis model, you hear him talk about the seven neighborhoods, right? Studies came out of that called the Seven Neighborhood Study, for which people that were incarcerated had created and that academics and others had picked up and then begin to circulate. So we think about Eddie's legacy and his impact, and there's so many other things for which time at this point will not allow for me to share. But Eddie has impacted the work of criminal legal system reform in so many different ways. And for that, we're really and deeply grateful for Eddie and his legacy, and we'll continue to lift up his work in different ways. And before we go to our next guest, we have just some announcements briefly, and this is rather consistent with our honoring Eddie Ellis, because we know that Eddie worked with many elected officials, some of whom were major champions of a lot of the things that Eddie had purported and had advanced. And one of those folk who is after 30 years is transitioning and is none other than Assemblymember Jeffrey Ann Aubrey. And we've had Jeffrey Ann Aubrey on this show many, many times. And we have known Assemblyman Jeffrey Aubrey for many years, and he and Eddie were very, very close. And after 30 years of service, Assemblymember Jeffrey Aubrey is now leaving. And, you know, Assemblymember Jeffrey Aubrey was the speaker pro tempore and was instrumental in repealing the Rockefeller drug laws and building a performance arts center to honor Louis Armstrong. And, you know, when you think about the work of Assemblymember Jeffrey Aubrey, you know, he was elected in 1992 during a special election, and he became the longtime speaker pro tempore of the assembly. And since 2013, he presided over session proceedings. And, you know, his voice just really became well known, right, to anyone who spent time listening, right, in the chamber or on live stream. And his tenor, his timbre, his calm cadence, you know, while presiding over debates and vetoes, you know, he became somewhat iconic, right, as an assembly member. And as many other assembly member folk observed, that's who he was. And, you know, he championed criminal justice reforms, most recently carrying bills like the Halt Solitary Confinement Act and the Challenging Wrong Convictions Act, you know, which just passed earlier in the year. And, you know, he awaits action from the governor. And in the beginning, you know, quite frankly, it was really just me, according to Aubrey, in a interview that he gave the city and state in 2018, right? And as he sought to repeal the Rockefeller drug laws, he was the lone person at that time really amplifying those things among the legislative body. And many of his contemporaries from that time are no longer in office, but many other criminal legal system reform-minded lawmakers have taken up the torch in recent years. And in 2021, then Assemblymember Natalia Fernandez called Aubrey the godfather of criminal justice. And, you know, rightly so, because Jeffrey Aubrey had deeply committed his life and his work to supporting criminal legal system reform in different ways. And fairly recently, as of last year, Assemblymember Jeffrey Aubrey and Senator Gustavo Rivera had gotten legislation passed to mandate people that are incarcerated being called incarcerated people rather than inmates, ex-cons, etc. And that's the work of Eddie in informing and influencing Assemblymember Jeffrey Norbury and Senator Gustavo Rivera, who's also been on his show many, many times. And because of Eddie's open letter and his language letter and them picking that up, now it's been codified into law that people who are in New York State custody, right, are to be referred to as incarcerated people and not inmates, which is really, really big. So acknowledging Jeffrey Norbury and his great work, and, you know, hopefully we'll have him on at some point to talk about that legacy. But we wanted to really acknowledge Jeffrey Norbury and his amazing legacy and his work. And we here at WBAI continue to honor and respect him. And we ask that you honor and respect WBAI by making pledges, by becoming a WBAI buddy, by ultimately supporting this station, by not only giving out of your private means to make pledges, to become WBAI buddies, but also connecting with others and sharing how inspired you are by listening to this radio station, WBAI. And so continue to share with others the significance of this show, how inspired you are about this show and this station, and get them also to make their pledges. And so we're going to transition now. We have our guest. Our guest for this part of our show is none other than Edwin Santana. Some of us know him affectionately as Motion. And Edwin had been a part of On the Count, and still, obviously, in spirit, remains a part of the count, but did a lot of work when Stephen Humble Manguel had been involved with On the Count, and the work and legacy of Stephen Humble Manguel in doing the work here at On the Count as a host and producer, and acknowledging his contributions to the work here at On the Count. And so Motion did a lot of communications work in partnership with Humble at the time. And so now he's embarked on some really important work and serves as the executive director of Turf Art Media. And welcome. How are you doing this morning?
2: Hey, Edwin? What's up? What's up, Monty? How you doing, my brother?
1: Good, good.
2: I feel so great getting back here, man, to On the Count, man. This is my, you know, Eddie was an amazing person, man. I'm so happy that you're honoring him, man, because like you said, man, he had a way of like just seeping into your life, man, and just impacting it, man. And he impacted me so much, man, that, you know, I honor him and talk about him all the time in my work, man. And not just that, man, like he was a good dude, man. Like he was a cool dude. You know, he coming out of prison, man, you know, he took me to lunch. You know what I'm saying? Like, like, you know, that's the type of person he was, man. And a lot of stuff that I do today, man, isn't honor of him. So I'm so glad that you are you bringing him into this space all the time. You always have him there. Thank you.
1: Yeah. And, you know, I know, you know, Edwin, you do some other work and some amazing advocacy work with Freedom Agenda and others, but you're doing something now, right? And talk about some of the things what you're doing, right? You have, you know, you have this media called Tough Art. There's a story, right, yeah, that you have. And so why, what is this story, and yeah, why bring this story out now?
2: So, when I came home from prison, man, you know, I'm just like anyone else, man, that didn't know what to do. You know, I knew I had to get a job. I knew I had to get some type of stable housing. But other than that, it's like, what else do we do? You know, so I try to dig into my bag of, you know, skills that I learned throughout the years of being incarcerated and being affected by, programs like RTA. You know, and I thought about it, and I said, you know what? Let me pick up a camera. So I picked up the camera, man, and I just started learning. I learned everything on YouTube, you know. you know, I just, after all these years in prison, I said I wanted to learn something new, and that's what I did. So after a while, I was like, okay, I got this camera. I'm taking pictures. What can I do to really impact? So, you know, as you said, I do a lot of work with Freedom Agenda and the Close Rikers campaign. And, you know, I heard one time before, like, writers, they say with writers, you write what you know, right? So I said that maybe I could do that with film, you know, film something that I know. So I'm always in these rallies. I'm always in these marches, and I'm really close to the Close Rikers campaign because that's something that is really needed in this society. And, you know, a lot of people don't know that the plan to close Rikers has been approved since 2019, and we are ahead right now in the plan to close Rikers, man. You know, as slow as the mayor is dragging his feet, but the plan is still is up and around. So while I'm filming and I'm taking pictures, I'm like, wow, this is, and I'm engrossed with the Close Rikers campaign, and I'm like listening to the history and learning things that I never learned before. And I'm like, wow, this is Rikers Island is not, when we say Rikers Island is a pillar of disgust in our community, it's a stain in the city. That's true. You know what I'm saying? So I delved into like the history and everything. And I was like, wow, I need to tell this story. You know, this is the time right now because we are living in real time. Like this is something that's happening. And a lot of people don't know about it. You know what I mean? A lot of people don't know about the plan and don't know that Rikers Island has an expiration date of August 31st, 2027. And the plan to close Rikers is well on its way. So the movie that I have is called Closing the Last Penal Colony, because that's what Rikers Island is. It's a penal colony. It's not one building. It's multiple buildings that consist of the island, right? And this plan is something that's like intricate, you know, from beginning to end, you know, from the time that the buildings go down to how these new jails in the city are going to look and feel and ran. Everything that Eddie was talking about in that speech just now is what we hope that the plan to close Rikers encompasses, right? So, you know, treatment instead of jail and things of that nature. These are the things that Eddie was talking about way back then, you know, and it's still happening. And it's still, but I think that Eddie will be happy that a lot of things that he was talking about is coming to fruition, right? So like the closure of Rikers, the stopping of solitary confinement. And, you know, and these are the things that as a filmmaker, right, as a person with an eye, I wanted to shed light on that stuff, right? I wanted to shed light on this story about the hideous and disgusting history of Rikers Island, right? Where did it come from, right? And I have this wonderful historian by the name of Shayna from the Rikers Island Public Memory Project that's on in the film. And, you know, she gives us a very thorough look at where did Rikers Island come from and up until today, you know, like I was kind of like taken aback of also she mentioned in the film, and I hope that eventually everyone will see it. Right now it's not available, but eventually it will be. But she said something that was really interesting, and she said like the fight to close Rikers, or even the fight of advocacy for that particular island, has been going on since the beginning, right? Since the beginning, before even the jail had became a jail, you know. So this is something that was really interested me, man. And it was like, you know, this is the time now to talk about it because we're living it, right? We're living the fluidity of this history, man. And it needs to be told, and it needs to be looked at. So it's very nice. It's called The Closing of the Last Penal Colony, man. I started this company called Tough Art Media, man. And it's been a real ride, man. It's been a real great ride. And yeah, man, I don't know what to say.
1: Yeah, and I realized too, Edwin, that the Katra Latinx Film Festival had made an honorable mention of the film, which is really, right, really important. So what's your call to action, right, Edwin, you know, as we wrap up? Because what I want to do is I want to read off some policy priorities that Eddie had shared with us in 2009, mm-hmm, right, when I was released in 2009. Right. And see if these, what I read off, right, still resonates today. So once you're closed, I'll read these off as we close. So what's your call to action?
2: All right. So first, right, I entered the film into a film festival called the Catra Latinx Film Festival, man. It just happened this week. It was like a 4-day event, and I won an award for best short documentary honorable mention. You know what I'm saying? So eventually, you know, other people are going to see it. You can see the trailer on my YouTube channel. 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That's Tough Art Media, TUFFART Media. And you can watch the trailer. And the call to action here is like, is a couple of things. 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As a filmmaker, as a formerly incarcerated individual, man, please support me. 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But when it comes to Rikers Island, man, and the closure and the plan to close Rikers Island, the call to action is basically go to Freedom Agenda NY on all platforms. Get involved. If you're listening to this right now in Rikers Island, tell your peoples to contact Freedom Agenda NY. Tell them to, you know, Google the Close Rikers campaign. And visit that website, you know, get involved, get your peoples involved, especially those that's inside right now. If you're listening to us, right. Even if you're upstate, cause I know certain places upstate, you can, hear WBAI as well. So that's the call to action, right? Get your peoples involved, get them involved with this because we're living in a time where history is being made. And I believe we're on the right side of history. Right. Because Rikers Island is disgusting and needs to be dismantled and need to be gone. And I hope that in our lifetime, me and your lifetime, my brother, that this is going to be seen. Right. This is going to happen, man. And I think that's what I want everyone to do, man. Get involved. Get your people involved. Get your mother, your brother, your sister involved, because that's where it starts. That's where the hard conversations start, man. And I appreciate it. And one more time, please follow me on all platforms, TUFF. ART Media, Tough Art Media.
1: Thank you for that, Edwin, too. And we're going to certainly have you back on for an update. And before we close, I'll read off these 12 points, right, that Eddie had mentioned and shared with us back in 2009, right, as policy priorities for on the count. Remember, this is 2009, folks, right? The first one is stop the expansion of the prison industrial complex. The second one is deconstruct the criminal prison punishment system, replace it with efficient, cost-effective, viable alternatives which incorporate institutional realignment, community empowerment, and individual transformation, right, that enhance public safety. Challenge and change the over-reliance on incarceration as a solution to social and economic problems. Develop public health policies and treatment rather than criminal punishment solutions for people suffering from drug and alcohol addiction. Advocate for community-based alternatives to incarceration. Stop the use of private prisons for profit. Eliminate funding and contracts to private corporations and operate prisons. Prohibit and punish human rights abuses against people who are incarcerated. Challenge and change all the collateral consequences of perpetual punishment that attach to a person having a criminal conviction. Challenge and change public perception of former incarcerated citizens by highlighting our successes instead of continuing to allow the media and others to focus only on our failure. Overcome the fear and heal the shame associated with being a person with a criminal conviction and being formally incarcerated. Stop politicians and others from using the public ignorance and fear of crime rates, sentencing, and parole release decision policies to advance their careers. And insist that local, state, and federal government develop policies and make resources available to formally incarcerated returning citizens to ensure the greatest likelihood of success upon release. That's right. We always say in closing, don't give in. Don't give out. Don't give up. Stand tall in spite of it all and stay on the count.

0: Good morning. You're tuned to 99.5 FM WBAI in New York. On the Count came to you live over listener-sponsored, non-commercial Pacifica Radio, WBAI in New York. Coming up at 11 o'clock is Dream Leapers with Harriet Cole. 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

0: Welcome to K-Wave USA, the show that has finally moved to Saturdays at 8 p.m. You know K-Wave USA, the show that plays nothing but K-pop. Yeah, that's Korean pop music, like Blackpink, BTS, even Psy's Gangnam Style from back in the day. But it is so much more because it's a music industry from South Korea that actually has its roots based on the American Motown sounds. Plus, also, it's what all the kids are listening to. And it's also family friendly. It's super poppy, super happy. It's basically ear Prozac. Some of the songwriters and composers are American. Shout out to all the Asian American idols. Looking at you, Jesse, who hails from NYC. So come and support the Asian American community. K-Wave UFC, we've been on the air for the last 5 years, but now we're finally at 8 p.m. on Saturday.
1: My name is Dan Ingram, and I'm a WBAI fan. They've always been, you know, the station that kicked butt and the station that said what you're not supposed to say because the people in power don't want to hear it. And I love that.
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3: Hello, everyone, and welcome to Dream Leapers with Harriet Cole. It is summer. It is hot.

0: Hello, everybody. Dr. Rick Wallace here, dropping in on you. I hope that everybody is having an awesome week. I hope that your day has gone well. I am here to answer some questions that have been pointed at me, and I thought I would do it in a recording. I didn't want to do a live stream because I want to get to the point, and I want to keep it as succinct as possible. In case you have been under a rock, or in case you don't pay attention to a lot of what's happening in the media, whether it's social media, whether it's print media, there's been an ongoing discussion about CRT, or critical race theory. And there have been a number of different states that have already moved and created legislation that targets critical race theory and blocks it from being a part of classroom curriculum. And there has been a big uproar about it. And so people have really started to talk about critical race theory, and it's become a flashpoint. You know, it's hot now. The truth of the matter is that a lot of people wanted me to speak on it, kind of give some insight on what critical race theory is, to talk about it. And the truth of the matter is that as an academic concept or theory, critical race theory is approaching 50 years old. It's not a new concept. It's a new discussion, primarily because while Donald Trump was in office, he issued an executive order that banned any type of divisive content or concepts from being a part of diversity and inclusion training for any type of federal contracts. And immediately it stopped over 300 different trainings that were in place or scheduled based on this. And one of the quote unquote divisive concepts was critical race theory. And so it erupted as a number of different black organizations came together and moved against it. It launched a new movement, Truth Be Told, and it's been ongoing since. What I want to present to you is a basic, and I'm going to have a link to a detailed article that I wrote the commentary on, but someone else authored from the American Bar Association, because the original theory itself emerged from legal scholarship that pointed to the institutionalization of racism in America, and how it feeds a racial caste system that goes far beyond the nuanced notion that racism is simply a few bigots acting out, and it explores the dynamics deep within the very moral, fabric of the United States of America, and how it impacts us as blacks, and to a certain extent, other people of color. And I am one who is very, very, very insistent upon, when speaking of our people, that we define ourselves as blacks or as African American, or clearly define ourselves as those who are the descendants of slaves in this country, so that we do not get diluted in our pursuit of what belongs to us in every facet and aspect that it exists. And so we tend to be clumped in this concept or idea or notion of people of color. While we are people of color, we are black. And so that means that we are not specifically and directly associated with any other people of color. And we have found that in most instances, most of those people of color will not come stand with us when we are pushing and fighting for what we believe is right for us. And so we need to be very clear. Any policies, any legislation, anything that we are looking for that is tangible needs to be very highly specific in identifying blacks African Americans as the recipients of said benefits. With that being said, I would argue that critical race theory has existed before it became a coined phrase in the 70s. You can go back and look at critical race theory in its definition. If you were to look up a definition of critical race theory, it would probably say something along the lines of the critiquing or interrogating of the racial caste system or the social construct of racism in America from an academic perspective, primarily from a legal perspective. The truth of the matter is that while it emerged from the legal community, we have been critiquing on an academic and scholarly level institutional racism in America for nearly a century now, at least. We can go back as far as Carter G. Woodson, and we can work our way up through some of the jargonauts of scholarship, like Dr. John Hyrie Clark, Dr. Yosef Benyakinen. We can come on up to Dr. Naeem Akbar, Dr. Francis Crest Welsing, Dr. Amos Wilson. We can look at Asa Hilliard. We can keep going and we can look, and there's no shortage of scholarship who have taken to task the responsibility of identifying the multitudinous mechanisms and machinations at play as far as the racial caste system in this country is concerned. Michelle Alexander did an unbelievable job in writing the new Jim Crow and pointing out these systems. Why I personally think that we must be ever diligent in practicing critical race theory. If you really talk to people who have an understanding of what critical race theory is, you'll find that it's not really used as a noun as much as it is as a verb. It is a practice. Critical race theory is the evolution and practice of critiquing and breaking down the social construct of race and the institutionalization of racism into the moral, I don't know why I keep using the word moral. My mind is thinking of something else, but into the fabric of the United States. And at the very core of it is the truth. And see, when you have a revisionist history that is presented as truth consistently in mainstream, and now you want to interject critical race theory, there is an immediate and diametric conflict between what will be discovered in critical race theory and what has been reported in time over time as history. You will find out that there are some things that even the most astute and aware are not actually cognizant of, because that's how deep it runs. You cannot search it. Neely Fuller Jr. talks, and Dr. Francis Crest Wilson talks about the nine areas of human activity and how racism is functional in every last one of those areas. And when you study the wheel, my reason for feeling that we must really and truly be committed to it, not just resting it on the shoulders of a few scholars, but actually all becoming scholars in and of ourselves in understanding racism as a social construct, and the institutionalization of it and how it's moving throughout the corridors of our total society, for this reason, because they will take people who look like us, who hold academic credentials in multiple areas like finance, like politics, like law, and so forth, and they will parade them before us with explanations and suggestions that racism no longer exists, that racism has not had as negative and devastating an impact on black people as we perceive or as we believe, and that again we get back to it's all about black people not really doing what they need to do. Now, I'm not arguing that there aren't some issues that we need to deal with within. That's not my argument. I am not one to sit up and hope that someone else fixes my problems. I think that's something that even when it comes to racism, we're going to have to be the ones that extract power, take back power, and hold power, and execute that power to make sure we have what we should. No one's going to give us what belongs to us. We will have to, in some way, shape, form, or fashion, take it. What that means is still to be defined, but what I can tell you is, we've got to be at a point to where we can resist the suggestions of media, the suggestions of supposed experts who present the idea that racism isn't what it is and wasn't what it hasn't been, that slavery didn't have the impact it had, that benign neglect didn't have the impact that it had, that redlining didn't have the negative impact that it had, that convict leasing and black codes and Jim Crow segregation and gentrification, mass incarceration, miseducation, all these things that are not only a part of our past, but have still presented themselves currently and presently in our social constructs. This is there for discovery. It is there for examination. It is there for us to become students of it, not for the point of making an excuse, but for the point of really truly letting truth sit front and center, and then moving from that truth to develop solutions and ideas and a sense of place and purpose, because what we are being fed isn't the truth, and we should be aware of that by now, but many of us aren't. So in essence, we can go back and travel back, and we have been dissecting and intersecting and in so many other ways anatomizing the micro machinations and the macro machinations of racism in this country. And there are some of us who are very, very well versed at understanding it and presenting it. I want us to become as well versed in presenting solutions. I think that that has to be a part of the dynamic. We can't consistently and ongoing and on an ongoing level continue to talk about something without having the solutions. I'm one that I tell people all the time, if you want to set up a meeting with me, we have to do more than sit around and talk and set up another meeting. I need to have some actionables that we can look at and assign and take note. I'm about getting it done. I'm not about sitting up and, man, we had a great meeting. Why? Because we talked a lot? No. We had a great meeting because we sit down and someone took responsibility for the tasks at hand, and each person is responsible for returning with a report on how far they've gotten in the next meeting so that we know what adjustments need to be made. It has to be a situation in which we are willing to step up and go out and do the things that are absolutely necessary. So when it comes to critical race theory, it's not new. It emerged in the 70s. It picked up steam in the 80s, and it became a full grown theory in the 90s. And it is kind of set quiet until it was stirred up over recent years. And now it's back at the front and center of conversation. And it's been mistagged, misunderstood, mispresented, misrepresented. And so there are so many misunderstandings about what it is. At the very core, it's simply a critique of the way this country is set up and the way it runs and how it impacts us as blacks. And it is done at a scholarly level. It initiated in the legal sector, but it has moved into the social sector. It has moved into the finance sector. It has moved into the sector of education. And so we must understand it as it permeates, but there is no place that racism isn't present. And we must understand it, that it is not some outdated relic. It's not a bygone idea or social memory. It is an ever-present force that has so many different ways that it impacts us as a people. And it is important that we start to practice this. Not just, you know, everybody's really upset about the fact that it's blocked in school curriculum. Actually, if we take on a critical mindset and we approach everything from a place of critical thought, then critical race theory becomes a simple notion and concept within the black culture in the home, where kids are taught to know, understand, and examine things with a critical mind and a critical eye and a lens that breaks things down so that they understand it. That's better preparing them to go out into a world that's inherently hostile towards them and not only compete but win. We can't afford to wait for them to allow us to teach ourselves how life really happens and works and what's going on in this country and what we can do about it. That's our responsibility. So we're not going to sit around and be overwhelmed by the idea that most states are moving to block critical race theory. Why? Because it's not in alignment what's in your textbooks. You're talking about a major conflict of narratives. You got the narrative that it wasn't that bad. You know, it was something we overcame. We got past that. And we never got past it. It just changed. It became slavery by another name. It became oppression by another name. It changed names and it morphed in shapes, but it never changed direction, forces, or intent. And so we must be willing to break that down and look at it. So we could talk about critical race theory on so many different levels. In Born in Captivity, I talked about the psychopathology associated with slavery and how it permeated through generation after generation, both genetically and through social learning theory and through life experience in general. And that's just one part of it. But we have to deal with the psychology of it, because it is the psychology of our people as a collective that determines the force in which we move and the direction in which we move. All of the other things can be examined. Once you have a psychology of victory, a mindset of victory, a psychology of overcoming, a psychology of winning, a psychology of conquering, then it doesn't matter what is in front of you, you conquer it. But as long as there's a psychology of victimization, you remain docile. And so that's the thing that I look at. I look at, okay, how do we change the psychology? How do we change the impact of these things so that we now develop a mindset of being conquerors, of winning, a winning mindset, and no matter what we face, we find a way to win. It's time to stop surviving, and it's time to start winning. I just had to take this time and break this out. Like I said, I'm going to leave this I'm going to leave a link to a more detailed explanation and exploration of critical race theory on the Odyssey Project site, so you guys can go over there and read it for yourself. Don't forget to leave comments and share, contribute in whatever ways you want, and we're going to talk about this more and examine it more and how we can use it to our benefit. On that note, I'm going to get out of here. I want to thank you guys for stopping in and checking this out. You guys have a
1: fundraiser that you support what the Odyssey Project is doing in the inner cities, especially with programs like Black Men Lead, which is a rite of passage initiative, and Restoring Ghetto's Forgotten Daughters, which is a program focused on helping young girls, but boys as well, suffering from childhood sexual abuse, rape, molestation, domestic abuse, absentee fatherhood, and so many other things. The information will be in the box. Thank you.

Hey, Dr. Rick Wallace, the following segment is brought to you by Inbox Dollars. Inbox Dollars is actually something that I used a long time ago when things got really hectic and I needed some income to steady me until I recovered and got some things done. You're not going to get rich by it, but if you're looking to make some extra money, Inbox Dollars is exactly what you need to check out. Look, you can get paid for taking surveys, opening emails, and a bunch of other different things. The link to find out how you can do all of this is in the box. It's free to find out, free to sign up. Check it out. I'm out of here. Hello, everybody. Dr. Rick Wallace dropping in on you. I hope that everyone is having a great day. Hope you've had a good week up until this point. No matter what you're going through, no matter where you're at in a particular situation, no matter how bad it may seem, understand that you are, if you're still breathing, you're still in the fight. I cannot stress that enough. That if you're still breathing, you're still in the fight. Now, I want to go ahead and talk to you about a couple of other things that are on my mind. While I'm thinking about it, don't forget, if you haven't yet sponsored your space in my 25th book, Chasing the Ghost, go down, look in the description box, click that link, and go ahead and sponsor that space. For there's no minimum sponsorship, 50 cents, a dollar, whatever. If you take the time to do a sponsorship, we're going to put your name in the book and we're going to let you write a paragraph recognizing, memorializing, paying tribute to someone that has made a difference in your life. So go ahead and do that and be a part of this 25th book celebration. Also, I want to remind you that as in commemoration of this being my 25th book, I'm also going to re-release in print. It's always been available digitally, but I'm going to re-release in print my first book, The Invisible Father, Reversing the Curse of a Fatherless Generation. That one goes deep, runs deep, was very dear to me, still very dear to me. And so I'm going to re-release it into print this year. All right, with that being said, let me move on. Heads up, I'm going to be sitting on a panel discussion with Dr. Cleo Manigo, Brother Tony Lindsay, and we're going to be talking about the natural proclivity of the mass of blacks to want to push those of us who think outside of the box, who move contrary to the system, back into place. Basically, we got into a discussion talking about how vitriolic and vehemently many blacks will insist that blacks who don't operate by status quo get back inside of the box, and to what lengths they will go to ensure that it happens. And where does that come from? What do we do about it? And we're going to have that discussion tomorrow. So I want to invite you guys. I'm going to try to get you guys the link so that you can check it out. But I'm definitely going to be posting it on my platforms, including this channel. So stay tuned for that. Now I want to talk just briefly about said topic. If the COVID pandemic didn't do anything, it showed us just how many people are still mentally on the plantation. And I hate using the word plantation. I think it's so cliche-ish, but I have this conversation with a lot of my friends that still hold quote-unquote traditional jobs, and they call it the plantation.
I don't necessarily see a traditional job as the plantation. It depends on your relationship with the job. What are you doing what you like doing? Are you being adequately compensated? Are you in a place where you're healthy and whole? And does it allow you the power to leverage what you're earning there to create other opportunities for yourself? If that's the case, not so much. But if you're literally on a job you hate, if you're on a job that has no future, you're on a job that you haven't been able to leverage to create a financial future for yourself outside of that job, then yeah, that's a problem. But we talk about these things. My thing is, the pandemic has shown us just how many people are still buying the smile of the system. I don't want to say a particular person, but you know, the system is normally represented by the idea of white men. So we tend to talk about the white man, but it's a system, and it's a system that favors white wealth. And so we have to look at this white racial caste system and understand how it works. And we have to ask ourselves, something we should be asking ourselves with every decision we make is, does it benefit me? Does it bring harm? What are the future ramifications? And anytime that we are doing that, we're finding that there's a large group that are insisting that we simply are out of line, we're conspiracy theorists, we just stir the pot, we don't know what we're talking to, despite the fact that we're probably the most red group in freaking America. Truly, the most red group in America. Beyond those who hold doctors and PhDs. We, people who are really truly invested, who have taken on a position of knowing our history, knowing our ills, and understanding, are quite well read. I read, people don't believe me when I say this, but I literally read 100 books a year. I started it literally, what's this, 2021, 18 years ago. I did it as a, it was supposed to be 1 year. I took a sabbatical and it was supposed to be 1 year. That year I was going to read 100 books. I read 115. And I decided, man, this is the most liberating feeling ever. A couple of things happened over the course of doing that. Number one is I started taking speed reading courses. And so I started taking speed reading courses. And so I started to be able to master speed reading. So that allowed me to read a lot of books. So I still do that to this very day. I'm reading a minimum of 2 books a week every year. I mean, every week. And that gives me my 100. Plus, and then there's so much more I read. Research papers, studies, articles. And then you add all that into the things I write. And so that's just me. Now, the thing is, we sit up and we look at, like I said, I've done, the moment that COVID became an issue, before it ever really shut anything down, I was doing research on it because of the talk and the narrative. Okay, I saw, to me, what I felt was a fear-mongering campaign. Not that I don't believe COVID exists. It absolutely exists. I've done the studies. I know where it comes from. I know where it originates. I know how it was done. I know why it has animal and human reservoirs, because I've done the research. I know because it has animal and human reservoirs, that there are a bunch of things that need to be addressed, and I'm not going to do it on this channel. But let's just say I've done over a year and a half worth of research on virology in general and the specific behavior of this particular virus and things you should simply know about viruses and vaccines and all these other things. And it allows me to make educated decisions when dealing with my family and their safety and their health. And that's important, but it also gives me a chance to share a lot of that with my people. But at the same time, what you find is people don't want the truth. They want their idea of the truth defended. They want their idea of the truth protected. They don't want to be challenged to think. You don't truly have a chance to grow mentally, emotionally, psychologically, and intellectually
if you're closed to the idea that you may be wrong. Every day I wake up, I'm expecting to learn something. And in that learning, I'm expecting that there are some things that I hold to be true that I might find that aren't true. I have to be open to that or I can't learn. Because if I'm not open to that, I will mentally shut out new truths in order to hold on to old perceived truths that aren't actually true. And it blocks me. So what we have to realize is that we have identified with the system at a level that we aren't willing to face the truth. We aren't willing to confront the truth. We aren't willing to sit down and ask some real serious questions about what our country is capable of, what the wealthy are capable of, what the media is capable of. We will not sit down and look at it. We will come up with all types of excuses. It's only entertainment. Those are the experts. They should know. And we will ignore history. We will ignore research and data. We'll holler, you know, about the science until the science proves that what we think we know, we don't know. And then anybody can sit up and create something and make it say what it wants to. So, yes, statistics can definitely be manipulated. And they are being manipulated. And the thing is, you have to be in tune enough and aware enough to be able to know how they're being manipulated and in whose favor they're being manipulated. I mean, for a black person, it really shouldn't be that hard for you to understand. You don't have to have a degree in statistics. You don't have to have a degree in any scientific field that favors heavy research. Whether it's molecular biology, whether it's virology, immunology, any of those things, you don't have to. All you have to know is anytime that experts have told you something and said it was beneficial to you, it has turned out not to be so. And so you should be, if nothing more, aware of what's going on. And this isn't even about the vaccine. This is about how we behave with one another, regardless of what it is. Anytime somebody appears to be going off the reservation, those who are complacent want to ensure they're compliant.

I talk about as far as social ills and social disruptions and counter-social or antisocial behavior is being spelled out in these social experiments. And so I'm like, whoa, this is mad crazy. So I'll be sharing with that with you, probably if not this week, next week. But like I said, look for that video with Dr. Cleo Manigo, myself, Brother Tony Lindsay. We tried to get Dr. Blanchard on. He's going to be busy and in meetings throughout the day, so he's not going to be able to do it. But we're still going to make it happen. On that note, I'm going to get out of here. You guys have an unbelievable day. I'm trying to find somewhere and wind down. It's been one of those days for me. All right. Take it easy.

practice as well as education, theft is one and the same. America literally legislate us inner city dwellers with the worst possible education ever. They withhold essential information. They deny us opportunity, access, and the ability to compete. Yet, they hold us accountable and responsible for that which we did not know. Make that make sense. So not only do you legislate us the worst education, we take it, we do with it what we are supposed to do with it, and then we have the audacity to reach for higher education. And it is in that reach that we learn of an entire different beast, entire different culture, entire different language. And what do? We learn, we study, we master, and we complete. No one ever tells us that when we do these things, it does not automatically mean that we are chosen, we are qualified, we are given what we've earned. And I say given what we've earned because you've taken everything from our inner cities. So we literally rely on those who see us as a threat to give us an opportunity, give us a chance, give us livable wages, give us access, give us opportunities. Because clearly, we've earned it. Now that I am drowning in student loan debt, because you made sure that financial literacy was not understood, was not taught. We're living. We learn to survive. We make do with what we have, and we turn it into excellence. So now that I'm drowning in debt, now that I've did what America told me to do, and that is get a good education, go higher. Now I'm penalized for doing just what America suggested. But now that I've known my history, I've centered myself.

0: around those who are a lot more studied in our history, I've learned that we never needed schooling anyway. We built this country in shackles, in chains. We built universities that we would never step foot up on their campuses in shackles and chains. We built the halls of Congress in shackles and chains. We built the White House in shackles and in chains. America have always relied upon, coveted, and needed our muscles, our minds, as well as our intellectual property, while getting us to believe that being like them, looking like them, acting like them, talking like them, was the thing to get us in the door. But secretly, they were stripping us, robbing us, denying us of us, as well as getting us to reject us, because they knew what was in our pride, in our unity, in our community. They know us better than we know us. Think upon that. Black people have never needed to be taught anything. We can make it in poverty. We can make it in dilapidated field communities and make it look like one of the most joyous, happy places to ever raise your children, be from. We were with great pride where we're from, but we do it in white areas. We do it with white mentality. We do it with white gaze. We do it because white folks convinced us their way of thinking, speaking, being, and acting is the right way. Let's discuss the word etiquette. Etiquette is nothing but white acceptance. When we was licking our fingers and slopping up cornbread with greens, slapping watermelon everywhere, we were the most happiest. We were a community. And then they taught us the word etiquette. Oh, we don't want to associate with that kind of living. But yet it's still that kind of living sustained us, nurtured us, protected us, elevated us, surrounded us. It was us. And how ironic, there is no USA.
1: So everybody check into
0: us.
1: There you go, the chairman.
2: Yes, sir.
1: What's up, big fella?
2: Hey, you my brother. I ain't too good with this technology, man. You still trying to get it together, man. You know?
1: Don't worry about it. You ain't got to. You ain't got to be good with technology. You good with everything else.
2: So you're right.
1: This our colors.
2: It don't mess nothing up, do it. The black, the panther blue, it don't mess nothing up, do it.
1: I don't know. We can't see your face. They done heard so much about you. They might want to see what you look like.
2: Okay, all good. There we go. That's what it is.
1: How you feeling?
2: I'm good, my brother. Man, good to hear your voice, man. Yes, sir.
1: Man, you know, anytime we bump heads, it's always a pleasure.
2: Always.
1: You want I like bumping heads with.
2: The sentiments are reciprocal, man. Right back at you, right black. Real talk.
1: Yeah. So I know you've been out there monitoring them protests and helping our young people stay in order and in the whole nine yards. How's that been?
2: Hey, it's been intense. It's been trying. Things are moving a million miles a minute. You know, I said we assessed before that even this climate. We said with the climate of the coronavirus is like, you know, it's this system on steroids. And then to add to that, just the type of conversation, type of struggles that's happening right now, it's terrible, but it's fine, man. You know what I'm saying? Because, you know, a lot of discussions we having, a lot of issues, they've been happening, even though it's been dormant in certain arenas, man. And, this our genre, man. You know what I'm saying? You know, because the conditions in our community, we've been told, even with the past administration, use terms like post-racial society, so on and so forth, and we keep it like an old Southern secret, don't talk about it. But right now, man, the political pus is out the soul. And, I mean, the emperor has no clothes. You know, so it's out.
1: Man, you've been fighting this fight for a long time, man. It's sorry that the brother had to be executed live on TV, you know, before they would hear the cries of the people. But I know you've been out there, you know, you took over from where your father left off, and you kept his dream alive, which is so important, you know, because a lot of people, they let their father's dreams die. And to see you not only keeping the name relevant, but also keeping the dream relevant, you know, which in my opinion is the most important thing, because a people without a dream is lost. You know, once you stop dreaming and visualizing and planning, it's almost over with. And I just want to salute you for your efforts to keep that going. Without the resources of the people that should be helping you, and the things that I saw you do in Chicago, man, I just have to salute you for that right off the bat before we start this thing. You know, I just wanted to get that to you. And you always treated me, every time I'm in Chicago, you know, you've always treated me like a brother. And so, I get the keys to the city. appreciate that, man. What's on your mind today?
2: Man. Let me preface with this. You know, hey, I appreciate you, bro. You know what I'm saying? Hey, when I touch down, man, on the West Coast, man, you know what I'm saying? Open arms always, man. You know, whenever we bump heads, you know, anywhere on the map, you know what I'm saying? We cut straight to the chase. We go at it. I mean, in the spirit of steel, sharpening the steel, and men and women sharpening men and women. It's always, not a conversation for conversation's sake. You know, so we chop it up, man. We make some good moves, man. You know, so it's always good to dialogue with you. We got a show we do on every Wednesday called Free 'Em All Radio. And I just come up the heels of doing that. It's one of my, kind of corded to the Black Panther Party newspaper. It's actually hosted by myself and Lady of Rage. We do this every Wednesday. Yeah, every Wednesday, I can throw that plug in, the Free 'Em All Radio.
1: Oh, no, ain't no problem. You get all the plugs you want in on here. This mine. I run this one here.
2: If
1: you want to.
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1: If you want to, anybody don't like it. So you're right.
2: We draw the correlation to with the Black Panther Party newspaper when we use it. Against every Wednesday, 6:30, 8:30 Central Time, we cover subjects internationally and going, I think, like 4+ years. And again, hosted by myself and Lady Rage. And I was commenting to one of my comrades. I say, when I get through, I say, it'd be like that movie, The Matrix. I say, it'd be like, I'd be drained. I say, I go into it, you know. And this, Minister UEP Newton said that one of the most difficult jobs about being a revolutionary, man, is you have to fight in the interest of the people, even when they don't know their own interests. And a lot of subject matter we've been covering when it's been unpopular to talk about. And so it's like a charge right now, you know what I'm saying? I mean, I got people calling me, repeating speeches I made, you know, over 10, 15 years ago. And it's climate. I asked my mother, yesterday, I said, how you feel, you know what I'm saying, with this, you know, this period of time, you know what I'm saying, and I mean, in correlating to that, the Black Power movement of the 60s. And, you know, and she told us, she was just, you know, just bringing out the charge that that climate, you know, and something we can't take for granted. You know, again, it's been so many discussions that the cat's been holding in, or told don't speak about it. It can become toxic. It can become toxic, you know what I'm saying? And then even when you deprive, it's a blessing and a burden to be armed with a politics. I don't romanticize, you know what I'm saying? I don't romanticize the struggle. Like people say, man, you know, you Chairman Fred's son, how does it feel to grow up? I say, I seen past just the leather jackets and the speeches. I also seen, you know, the realities of, you know what I'm saying, of getting suspended from school and at grammar school for just even writing about them, you know? Just even seeing my mom's being deprived of a job, you know what I'm saying, opportunities out. And I've seen, you know, different individuals benefit, you know what I'm saying, of the legacy of the Black Panther Party and the heat that comes with it. And also, again, it impacts you in so many ways, like, you know what I'm saying, like how you view the police, how you view situations, and to be deprived of a climate and to get this release right now, man, I'm on cloud 1000 with, you know, Cass, again, you don't seem like you're not paranoid, or even how quickly we seen Atlanta, Atlanta, you know, people not questioning, the first response is not, what did he do when the police kill somebody in our community? Was he in the gang? You know, we call it the sidetracking of the slave. You know what I'm saying? Like, this system is so Machiavellian. We've seen that even with the case of Rodney King, they were so arrogant. In fact, the opening remarks of the district attorney on that case when they was in Simi Valley, they told the jury, do not believe everything you about to see before they showed the jury the video. And this you know what I'm saying, it's been the struggles a lot of cats had to deal with, you know what I'm saying, regardless if you see the footage, you talk about it, the political climate, it's like gardening. The political climate was not right to have, you know what I'm saying, certain discussion. People ain't waiting on no post review board to come with no decision, you know what I'm saying? Soon they hear, they stop dropping roads. Soon they hear, and you see the case of the Mike Brown in Ferguson, we call it Mike Brown Town. Soon as Leslie Spence McSpadden, his mama, her first words out of her mouth, you know, she said they wrong. And prior to that, a lot of cats, you know, they got used to this. Soon something happened to us in our community, the same usual suspects being brought in, calm us down, you know what I'm saying, go around, you know what I'm saying. We so terrorized, a lot of us were scared to admit it, you know what I'm saying, because being oppressed is embarrassing. And after we try to jive ourselves about that. So just in other communities, at least got that advantage to at least call it what it is. Like, you know, you hear about, they talk about Nazi Germany. They admit that they created the ghettos. You know what I'm saying? They admit about chemical biological warfare. You hear terms like political prisoners. You hear, you know, saying how they use propaganda bombs. They call it love hip hop shows. They don't call it propaganda bombs with us. You know what I'm saying? It's so euphemized. So just to be straight up, you know, every day stuff is moving. This morning, they talking about this morning, Auntie Mama image of the CERT. They're taking an image down, the Uncle Ben of the rights. They acknowledging just the impact of that propaganda, you know what I'm saying? How this impacts our people, you ourselves, how it trickles down, you know? And I'm based right here in Chicago, which is infamously referred to as Chirac. And a lot of cats had an issue with that term. I said, no, I think we should call it. We need to acknowledge that and add on to the old saying, says that God created Africans and America made niggas. And we add on to that, that the mass and the machine manufactured Chirac. You know what I'm saying? It's done by design, what's happening to us, but we first gotta acknowledge that.
1: No doubt. Now, what would you want to see happen out of all this? What would be, in your scenario, a perfect situation?
2: I'm hesitant, because I don't want to throw no lid on it. You know what I'm saying? Because the sky's the limit. You know what I'm saying? Because you just even, one of the points of the Black Panther Party was this, they want to call for a plebiscite, like a world vote. What is the will of the people? What do the people want? You know what I'm saying? We've been so like deprived of freedom so long. You know what I'm saying? We don't even have no concept. You know what I'm saying? Where this can go. So the limitations are, I mean, every day the ante is being up. It's like somebody going, like, you know, when you locked up, you come out, it's like somebody say, what you want to eat when you get out? You've been having them stay trade so long, it's hard to call. You know, so you like you want to say, man, I'm I'm open to ideas. I'm open to with the creativity.
1: So you say they done locked their mind up so cold, the mind is so confined that he don't even know what. That's dope.
2: You know what I'm saying? I want to throw a lid on it, man. I want to come out.
1: I hope y'all heard that. I hope y'all heard what he said. Man. He said that our minds has been so twisted and so locked up and confined that for him to say what it is that we should want is almost impossible because you don't know what you should want.
2: Real talk.
1: That's crazy there, boy. You said that. I mean, that you kind of end results, but if we don't know what the end result should be, how can we even ask for it? So I'm going to have to go to my next question. You killed that one off with that last answer.
2: I go this far. I'll say this. We want self-determination. We want self-determination. We want the right to determine destiny of our own communities. I go that far.
1: Say that again.
2: I go this far. We want self-determination. The right to determine our own destinies. A lot of times we think we got that. You know what I'm saying? But really, somebody else been telling us directly, indirectly, well, this is what you want. You know what I'm saying? Every generation, we come up, one generation we grow up, I want to be a football player like O.J. Simpson. I want to be a basketball player like Michael Jordan. I want to be a rapper like Nelly. We really been deprived of self-determination. When I spoke at Tookie Williams' funeral, we did a thing on our side. We went to Lemur Park, L.A. And I said, Tookie grew up in a climate like I grew up in, deprived of such an organization, the Black Panther Party. Well, the only option in life we was given is become a Boy Scout or a banger. That was our only options. A Boy Scout or a banger. So, if that's somebody's cup of tea, so be it. But real options. So we want the right to determine destiny in our own communities. And that, I know that sounds kind of abstract, but that's, man, a lot of people in the white community ask their children, what you want to do? And they say, well, I might want to travel the world, think about it. Our children, embarrassing as it is to say, whatever option being brought to them, they got to get in where they fit in.
1: You know what? It locked up on us. You got to say that again. I want to hear that.
2: I was saying a lot of truth, like, what do you want to do? And they may say, I want to travel the world. I want to think about this, so on and so forth. Our community, it's embarrassing to admit it. Whether we're told directly or indirectly, this is what you want to do. You know what I'm saying? You want to be a hustler. You want to do the music industry. You know what I'm saying? We're told, don't speak about this. A 15-year-old child told me one time, he said, man, I would like to do what you do, man. However, they kill people like you, man. He said, I don't want... They kill people. So that option was not given to them. So we want to fight for that option to be say, man, some real deal options. So self-determination. That's what we want to fight for. That's the right to determine our own destinies.
1: No doubt. So you trying to save Sherman's childhood house, huh?
2: Yeah, man. Yes, sir. I'm walking through here right now. Matter of fact, as we speak, I'm in here right now. This the house he grew up in, right? This the house that Chairman Fred Hampton grew up in. That's the table, man. This is history right here, man. This the house in which the FBI they put a tap on his telephone when he had just turned 14 years old. They had seen
1: at 14, they was tapping his phone.
2: He tapped it, man. The Washington D.C. bureau thought it was a typo. When they called for the request to put the tap on the phone, they thought it was a typo. They said, "Man, he can't be 14, because he had took the junior NAACP from about 7 to 300 members in 7.5 month time period." Wow. This is the house he went to elementary school right across the street. Then you know what I'm saying, right there on the corner, That's what they gave him, the ice cream truck robbery case, in which they said he posed took $71 worth of Good Yuma ice cream and gave it to the children. And his response was, even though they lied on me, made me have to be a thief, they still showed the true nature of a Panther. You know what I'm saying? Say, I gave it to the people. And they had sent him to Stateville. And when he got to Stateville at that time, they would call you by your number as opposed to your name. Whenever they approached him, he said, man, I'm Chairman Fred Hampton, you know, chapter chairman of the Black Panther Party. So they deemed him to be criminally mentally insane for refusing to answer to the number. They sent him out to Menard. When he got to Menard, they supposed to put a hit on him, all the prisoners. But he politicized them. They told the warden, we on Chairman Fred's security now. He went to high school down the street, a place called Proviso East High School. And in fact, Bob Johnson from BET, his ex-wife, she couldn't get the homecoming queen because they wouldn't allow no black woman to get the homecoming queen. He challenged it. That's how she got the homecoming queen spot up at the high school, Proviso East, the position he took. So this house is so much history in it, man. They tried to salt the earth in this house. You know what I'm saying? They tried to turn it to a dope spot. We had to come out. We had to come clean house over here, you know. And we've been having tours and everything. So we got a whole campaign we got going to save and maintain the Hampton House, man. The grammar school across the street, the children didn't even know who he was. Man, we politicized to the point you could see they walk is different now. You know what I'm saying? They charged us. That's where Chairman Fred lived at, you know. So it's impacted. We do our programs at the Black Panther Party, the Triple C's, Children, Community, Cubs, at the Free Food Program. So we're doing our programs right up out this house. So you know what I'm saying? It's like a community anchor. So we still getting down right here at the house.
1: No doubt. Man, you got some pretty big shoes to fill. And it looked like you're doing a good job. What is it like, you know, being you, living in your father's legacy, and at the same time, keeping his legacy alive, but also creating your own?
2: Yeah. I said one time in this poem, a lot of people want to know, how does it feel to be sired by you, to be loved by the people and sweated by the you-know-who? And, you know what I'm saying? I don't romanticize it. A lot of heat come with it, you know? I said, I've been suspended from school, give me, you know, cases, all that, you know, but I'm honored to, you know, not only walk in the footsteps, but the Panther Paul steps, you know what I'm saying? Chairman Fred, but it's insane, you know what I'm saying? I didn't grow up saying, I want to just, you know, I look forward to going to the penitentiary, I look forward to assassination attempts, so I know he come with it too, though. But the conditions also keep me on track, you know what I'm saying? And I believe, man, I'm saying this is objectively as I can say it, my brother. I they say in church, what's your calling? This is my calling. It feel like a glove, man. You know what I'm saying? And I don't feel like I'm in no time warp where I gotta, you know, do exactly the same thing. But you know what I'm saying? But the conditions help remind me, like, man, you're doing some of the same issues, same conditions. And I'm just honored to have that be able to have that template, that prototype. And say, man, this is how we deal with police terrorists, this is how we deal with political prisoners, you know what I'm saying? And do it in a way where it's not forced on, it's like second nature, man.
1: No doubt. What was it like growing up, knowing that that your father was so smart? Because even now you telling me stuff that I find almost unbelievable. A 14-year-old kid to be organizing to the point that he catches the attention of the FBI. What kind of pressure is that like for you?
2: I'm still learning and still grasping to appreciate who he was, man. Just yesterday, like real talk, yesterday, this brother come by, knock on the door. He say, man, Chairman, let me bring my auntie through. They grew up with your old man. They grew up with the Chairman. I said, all right, come on. They was in third grade with him, you know. And they came in, and he was telling me about when they was 12 and 13 years old, stuff they had did with him. You know, they talk about, it's a swimming pool out here called the Fred Hampton Swimming Pool. And we had to protest it last year. They using his name, but it wasn't open. So they finally got the funding. They said they was going to open it up before the coronavirus came down. But how the swimming pool came to be was, you had all the surrounding suburbs, you had everybody had a swimming pool, but the black children out here didn't have no swimming pool. This sister told me, she said she 13, 14 years old, him. She said he grabbed these sticks. I say, sticks? She said, no, branches of a tree, like a branch. I said, and she kept on stressing that. She said, no. She said, you it's branches. I said, okay. She said he took these branches and stuck it through some cardboard. And she said he put up, you know, the pool. She said, they 13, they walking around through the city demanding the swimming pool. She said they get had a tear gas canister and throw it back and bust the window in the police window and throw it back up in the police station. She said, and a lot of, and just, he, there's so much information. I'll be hearing it and I'll be tripping up because it bring back so many, you know what I'm saying? It puts stuff in context for me. You know, I remember even before I seen him speak, I was actually like, I just blind speaker, I move my hands a lot. And I, you know what I'm saying? And I would try to hold them down. I would try to hold my hands down. And I was kind of, you know, had a like a complex about speaking fast. When I seen him, It put stuff in context. I said, shit, that's the business. And you know, they say like even when you raise horses, the most difficult horse to raise is an orphan horse because it don't know where it come from. It don't know why it's doing certain things, you know? So it puts stuff in context for me. You know what I'm saying? You know, why you feel this way, you know, so how you, certain things, how you move with the people, you know? I done had some issues with some of the same organizations. And it's like, in fact, when I was locked up in Menard, they nicknamed me Deja Vu. They started calling me Deja Vu because they had put me in the same cell house that he was in, the same unit, the same cell house, everything, you know what I'm saying? So a lot of stuff, again, it'd be like deja vu. I'm trying to plug this phone up. Okay. Charge. Yeah. Charging up. Yeah. Okay. You still there?
1: Yeah, I'm here. I ain't going nowhere.
2: Yes, sir. Yeah, so again, you know, so a lot of stuff, you know what I'm saying, it puts it in context, like stuff that I think be doing natural, but it puts it once you get that framework or that template, it gives you a better understanding why you're doing certain things, you know?
1: Right. In the 1960s, your father was fighting for our rights. And here we are right now in 2020. And you are fighting for those same rights. Do you see any changes coming in the future?
2: Yes, no, I see changes. You know, they happen, man, back to back. You know what I'm saying? But we gotta keep our guards up too, because this system is so Machiavellian. It's so, you know, it knows how to work what they call the carrot and the big stick. You know, we know how to, you know, work us. We gotta be able to do like It's this cat. It's this cat. France Fanon. How you doing? France Fanon say the Algerian Revolution. He said you gotta be able to. France Fanon said you gotta be able to accept their concessions, but don't compromise your principles. And you know, saying so we have, even with these changes, we gotta be able to accept them, but keep it moving. That's, you know what I'm saying, like even after the Black Power movement in the 60s, they grabbed, it's like a war tactic, you know what I'm saying? They gave us, they yielded on some concessions, and they took out certain cats. They had psychological profiles. They know who to kill. They knew who to lock up, you know? Like when Genghis Khan, when he came through China, he knew which Chinese to take out, you know what I'm saying? He knew which ones to raise up. So we got to be able to take the, you know, accept these changes and concessions, but at the same time, never compromise our principles, man, you know what I'm saying? You know, we got political prisoners. You know, we just lost his brother Dale with Africa, who's locked up. He was, you know, he's been out about 2 months. He just died yesterday morning. But there's so many others, the Mumia Abu-Jamal, people, Sunday Adekoye, who locked up. You know, Rochelle Cinque McGee. This goes on and on. So it's a lot of concession that we got to get, and just don't, you know what I'm saying, and understand this system is Machiavellian, and we got to keep our guards up. We got to keep our guards up. You know. And so we got to keep on fighting again, be the accepting concessions, but don't compromise our principles.
1: No doubt. Is there a new Black Panther Party?
2: The organization that I chair is the Black Panther Party Cubs. And a lot of times people hear that word cuz, they're like, man, is it young? You know what I'm saying? And it's a, you know, it can't be no cuz. But the deal is, we are the ideological cubs. In fact, we actually say we are the great grandchildren of Garvey, offspring of Malcolm, and the cubs of Panthers. So put it in that context. So that's the organization I chair. And, you know, that's just that's what's kind of the legacy of the Black Panther Party. You know what I'm saying? I mean, it's a, we say it's a tough act to follow, but we try our best to carry it on. You know what I'm saying? It's like, so again, people that wear cubs, they think, man, is it young? I just turned 50. We, you know what I'm saying? So I ain't new to this. I grew to this. You know what I'm saying? So that's the organization I chair, the Black Panther Party Cubs, and that's the organization we chair, this kind of legacy of the Black Panther Party.
1: How can people get involved to assist you in your fight and in your mission?
2: We tightening up right now. We just in the process of getting this website put together. I want just we just lost our Deputy Minister of Culture, this brother Rage, man. We just, I want to send a condolence to him. It was at freeemall.org, and it's freeemall.org. But also they can tune in every Wednesday, the Free Them All Radio. That's, we use it as our political education class, you know what I'm saying? And they can also hit us up at SaveTheHamptonHouse@gmail.com. Those, you know what I'm saying, they can catch me in the streets anywhere. You know, really, I mean, as you said earlier in the opening, man, you bump heads all the time, all over the map. You know what I'm saying? That's hard to find. Real talk.
1: What resources do you have in the organization to offer people who come in? What can they expect?
2: When they come in, we say with us, the Black Panther Party, because we turn the communities into classrooms. Again, we turn the communities into classrooms. You know, a lot of cats, they talk about, you know, our people. They a lot of times people think they just want to do a bunch, you know, just talk. We say, no, we marry, we wed theory and practice. Again, we wear theory and practice. We're not just talking about engaging in a whole bunch of intellectual masturbation. You know what I'm saying? Come in, do a whole bunch of talk. You know what I'm saying? About black. We're gonna put you to you got to go out there with the community. You got to put that shit to the test. You gotta engage in the program. Triple C, Georgia Community and Cubs, out there in the streets with the people. You know what I'm saying? And people might say, well, how can you do that now with the coronavirus? We still struggle. We just struggle strategically. We out there from the Cook County Jail. You know, we get the masks and the gloves on. We've been challenging about, you know, saying the man of release of those who held captive. We engage in struggle. We have the code of culture. We hold artists accountable. You know what I'm saying? We're going to put a studio together right now in Hampton House. So we studying the people, and we taking whatever the different dynamics with the people involved in and politicizing it, tweaking it. So again, it's not just going to be no bunch of theory. We taking theory and wearing it with practice. Putting those programs up there. How can we serve the people? What's it, you know, we just did a free mask giveaway, you know what I'm saying, from the Hampton House, you know what I'm saying, sanitize all that. We got our comrades down in Oakland, on the ground right now, Oakland, California, as you know, protesting Santa Rita County Jail. So we got a chapter in Brazil. So we all over the world, we seeing what are the basic needs and desires of the people. And I think it's, how can we serve the people? How can we use the contradictions to win them to get involved in fighting for their own self-determination?
1: Appreciate that. What kind of outreach you doing to draw, man, the people in?
2: Man, we out there, we relate to what Minister UEP News said, that fighting for power, power is the ability to define phenomena and make it act in a desired manner. Power is the ability to define phenomena and make act in desired manner. And we look at case examples like Reverend Nat Turner. He said, what's the phenomenon? He said, back then it was the church. He said, okay, praise the Lord, passed ammunition. Harriet Tubman said, what's the phenomenon? She defined a phenomenon, the Negro spiritual. She took it, she utilized it, she worked that number. You know, she meet me down by the river when the sun go down. Chairman Fred put his ear to the ground in Chicago. What was the phenomenon? Organization. You know, when he organized the Rainbow Coalition. He seen it as a reality, you know what I'm saying, the race and class contradiction. He politicized the formerly known devil disciples to a point where they get up publicly and say, man, we are not a black disciple due to the political education we received from Chairman Fred and the Black Panther Party. He politicized the vice lords to the point where the FBI told the vice lords they'd get him 16th Street if they stopped the Black Panther Party from opening a free medical center on 16th Street. Chairman Fred won them to a point of unity where they subsequently worked at the Free Medical Center. You know what I'm saying? So fast forward to today with the programs we doing. You know what I'm saying? We got our ear to the ground. We at the end of the community. You know what I'm saying? Man, whether it be the barbershops, the pool halls, street corner, social media. Social media. It's a phenomenon. So we taking it, we tapping into it, we defining it, and making it work in the interest of the people. You know what I'm saying? We got right here, by the Hampton House. It's these castles getting into it with each other out here real heavy. We won them to a point of unity. They did a song. It's called Free 'Em All. It's on YouTube now. Maywood's Find It. I said, y'all want to do this song? Y'all want me to speak on this song with y'all? Come on. They had a thing called the Vortex, one of the coldest days in Chicago history. We took them right there to that county jail. We caught cats coming up out the county jail. I said, you got to meet these people. You got to put some grit in your songs because a lot of these artists just be disconnected. They be just talking. We tied in concretely, you know what I'm saying? So we put them, we say the rubber got to meet the road. So whatever the people involved in, we put our itch to the ground, we define it and make it work in the interest of the people.
1: No doubt. I appreciate that, man. I definitely enjoyed you tonight, as always, and you blessed us. Can you leave us with a few words of encouragement and direction before we wrap up?
2: Let me say, man. First and foremost, man. Hey, my brother. I thank you for the opportunity to touch down on this outlet right here. Like, you know, again, whenever we see each other, I mean, it's always informative. You know what I'm saying? I don't care. We just chopping, you know, sitting at the house, chopping it up, or bump heads, or anywhere in the country, or outside the country. So again, I'm honored to utilize this outlet. We said the Black Panther Party said the information, and you tapping to, man, out. You tapping to all different arenas, man. You know what I'm saying? And the information, a lot of times people just say, I don't want to hear that talk, but man, the Black Panther Party said information is raw material for new ideas. Information is raw material for new ideas, man. So again, you know what I'm saying? We approach the community, we approach the people as realists. We don't think everybody gonna be no revolutionary, but different points of unity we can have, you know what I'm saying? And revolution is different than war. A war is when you have two occupying armies, where you suit up and boot up and get out. A revolution, on the other hand, when you gain the mass and the participation of the masses of the people. We've seen it in Africa, we've seen it in Vietnam, you know what I'm saying? We've seen it right here in this country during the Black Power Movement in the 60s. We in a hell of a stage of game right now, man. So again, let's utilize these outlets, let's form some principal coalitions. Hey, let's ride. The sky's the limit, man. And so let's keep these connections going on, man. This is a time of authenticity where the ante is being up. You know what I'm saying? We stay consistent. Hey, man. Hey, again, the sky's the limit. Let's make history. Let's take history. And let's tape history.
1: All right, my brother. You keep doing your thing. As soon as this pandemic is over, I'll definitely be seeing you in the Shy. You know, I love the Shy.
2: And, man, hey, the Shy love you.
1: I already know. That's why I'm there as often as I can get there. So
2: real talk.
1: I'll see you. Yes. Tell everybody over there, Soul Vegetarian, when you go there next time, I said, what's up?
2: Real talk. Soon.
3: But then you have a huge number of white people who say, yes, let's keep it, but let's make it look like it's not what it is. And let's stay on that course. Let's be deceptive. Let's be hypocritical. Let's all get on the hypocritical wagon. Let's all smile when we're in pain and keep up the front. That's the best way of the future, because we'll have more stability that way. And less unrest. Keep these black people confused and robotized and walking around not knowing what to do and whatnot, or what's going on. Keep them ignorant so they don't even know what's going on or who's running things and really don't even care too much. Keep them in that state of mind. Because if we do it the old-fashioned way of just letting them know that, hey, white supremacy is here to stay forever, then they'll be angry and upset, and we'll have more problems. Yes, oh, black people knew. Black people know that they want something different from what they're used to. They don't know too much about what it is, but they do know that they want something different in all areas of activity. They certainly want more money and a roof over their heads and what they would call a better life without being able to define what that would mean, because black people have never been put in a situation where they had a whole lot of leeway for making these decisions. decisions were always made for the victims of racism. The victims of racism have been in prison, just like people have been in prison for, like, forever. If you give them a little leeway and say, okay, well, you can go out into the prison yard now where you've been locked and confined to a cell. I mean, they say, okay, well, I can go out in the prison yard. Yeah, I'm with that. That's something different. I'll do anything that's different from what I'm doing because I definitely don't like what I'm doing now. And so let me out into the prison yard. But I have a question. Once I get into the prison yard, what do I do out there? I mean, give me something. Give me a value system. Give me something, you know, that I think that makes sense or something. Even if it doesn't make sense, just give me something different because mm-hmm. I'm tired of doing what I'm doing.
4: Mm-hmm.
3: Now, I think that's the state of mind that black people have always been in for the most part because we've never been allowed to be in any other state of mind. Just give me something different. We don't care what it is. Let's all smile when we're in
5: pain. The white supremacists, they manufacture hatred because you have to do that. And you have, if you're going to dominate people and then mistreat them based on that domination and say that you, these people are eligible. You do admit that the people are really people, but you say they are a breed of people who are eligible to be mistreated. So you have to teach that to your offspring systematically over a period of time. You drum that into their heads over and over again, and you even drum that into the heads of the people that you're going to mistreat. You teach them, look at yourself in the mirror. You are nothing. You are nothing. You are nothing. You are something to be despised. Anything that looks like you, including your mother and your father and your neighbors, if it looks like you and it's moving around on this planet, you should despise it. Why? Because it is worthy of being despised. Why? Because it is dark. That's why. And anything in the form of a person that has dark skin should be despised. Say amen, boy. Say amen, girl, behind what I just told you. Anything that looks like it might be, just might be, in the form of a person, but that person has dark skin, the darker, the more that person or that thing that looks like a person is supposed to be despised. And by it being despised, you let it exist, but you let it exist with the understanding that it's supposed to be mistreated. If you tell it to do something and it doesn't do it and it begins to run away from you, you shoot it. It's a it. It's a thing. It's even something that you can't even describe as being on the level of a dog. Because after all, I mean, you know, a dog does have some type of proportionate something that you can value. But this thing in the form of a person that you call a black person, you don't know what that is. Except it's something you're supposed to if you are classified as white, and even if you're classified as black, you are supposed to despise that thing and not only express it in words every now and then, not so much in the modern days, but you certainly express it in your actions toward it. Put it last on your list of things that are supposed to be given any kind of constructive consideration. And this is the society that we're in, worldwide. And that's another thing. Stop talking about in the Northwestern Hemisphere. This is worldwide, always has been. White supremacy is everywhere. It's no place you can go where it doesn't reign supreme. That's what it means by supreme. That's everywhere, in every area of activity. Economics, they control it. If there's any people of color, calling themselves having some kind of economic system that's not subject to the white supremacists, you're fooling yourself. Education, they hoard all the knowledge and have you come to them to get it. They have it set up like that. And they tell you how much of it you can get. And not only that, if you're a person of color, they tell you what you can use it for and what you better not use it for. And they got the muscle to back it up. And then that's economics, education, entertainment, labor, law, politics, religion, sex, and war. And if you have color in your skin, they dominate your movements in all of these areas of activity, truth be told.

0: Hello, everybody. It's Dr. Rick, and I'm along with my colleague, friend, confidant. We are connected in so many ways that our lives parallel far too much. But Dr. Michael K. Blanchard, he is here. I'm excited. Doc's excited. And you'll know why when I tell you who our guest is today. It's Marshawna Carradine. Originates from East St. Louis. And if you don't understand anything about St. Louis, you can't appreciate that, but you will before the day is over with. And the reason I'm excited is that Marshawna is an advocate. She's an educator. She spent a lot of time in the educational system, in the classroom. She understands the challenges that our children face on a regular basis. She understands how, in many instances, our children are targeted. And when I ask her what part of this vast area of knowledge and experience does she want to focus on today, she said the school-to-prison pipeline. Anybody that has followed me on the Black Voice or the teachers or anything else or read any of the 25 books, you know that that's going to be a point. I find a way to put that in almost everything that I talk about, because if we don't address the issues that are facing our young Black males, it doesn't matter how affluent our females become. We don't have male leadership, male protection, and the masculine energy that comes, that's so necessary in the home, that's so absent in the home now, we're going to have problems in so many different ways. So I'm excited about this. I'm not going to prolong it. Doc, you know the routine. I get to start out. It's been a long time. I've been deferring for a while, and I'm pretty sure everybody appreciates you talk, Doc. I'm going to take the lead on this one. First, and with a question, jump right in. But what I want to do is I want to sort of open it up with an open-ended question that allows her to really, truly introduce herself in a way that I can't. And then we'll get to more specific areas. But how did all this advocacy start? And you know, what came first, the advocacy, then being an educator, or the being an educator and becoming an advocate?
1: Advocate, becoming an educator.
0: Okay, okay.
1: Growing up, I'm from East St. Louis, Illinois, not Missouri.
0: Okay.
1: So you don't go through that educational institution and then become a parent and see the same issues. So I began to start questioning a lot of things, you know, and once you go to college, you learn things differently. You see things differently. And then you come back to the hood. It's like, but not for you people. So once I became a parent, that's when the fight just started coming, you know?
0: Right. And to add clarity to that, basically, what she's saying is everybody always talks about, when we talk about young Black males ending up in prison,
1: right?
0: They always talk about choices. And one of the things that I point out is, yeah, life is about choices. But in order to make a choice, you have to know that an option exists.
1: Exactly.
0: If you don't know the option exists, you can't choose the option.
1: Mm-hmm.
0: And then when you go to college, there are a bunch of options that are introduced to you that aren't back in the hood that right. You're going like, wow.
1: Mm-hmm.
0: You know, I can do this.
1: Mm-hmm.
0: I don't have to do that.
1: Right.
0: And so there's this thing. So when you go back, and it's like a high, then you come down. You're off. You're going like, wow. Then you come back to the hood and go, whoa.
1: Yeah.
0: And then I can't raise my kids in this environment and expect them to excel or have the best chance to excel. There's always some that are just going to come out of it no matter what.
1: Mm-hmm.
0: But the chances of them succeeding is dependent upon the environment you create for them.
1: Right.
0: So you have your children, and I want to, early on in this, frame this properly. So okay. I should have said this earlier, but I'm going to say it now. This is the anniversary of Marshawna losing her husband to COVID. So I'm pretty sure it's emotional for her. I'm pretty sure mm-hmm. that it has a bunch of gravity attached to it.
1: Mm-hmm.
0: So I want to frame that properly, because life doesn't happen inside of a vacuum. You don't get to say, this is what I'm doing, this is how I'm happening, and life stop happening around you to allow you to do it. You've got to do it in the midst of the throes of everything that's happening. And so I just wanted to kind of frame that. With all of that being said, tell me and the listeners, what got you to the point where you understood that was an issue? And it's becoming more prevalent with females too, but definitely with Black males as far as the school to prison pipeline.
1: Well, I was a single parent before my husband and I got married, and I was one of them violent, harsh Black mothers. And in reaching out to my resources and much more affluent women and men that I looked up to, I learned, like you said, about the choices I had. In taking parenting classes, I learned about options and everything, but they weren't readily available. So I had to redo a whole lot of thinking and approach to my Black son. And with him being in the school system, I knew we were working on healing us and bettering our relationship. So I refused to let them label him anything, because my son was very smart, okay? It's just that rocky road we had. And until I got the help that I needed and support I needed, then my son changed. It was really a no-brainer. But yet and still, given the zip code that says if you have the clinicians you need inside the schools to help you heal, you know, or help you deal with these issues. And when I realized that this is all that's missing, I came hit heavy-handed about our kids. It's like you intentionally preying on them and pushing them into this pipeline when you already know they need help. I mean, you legislate in our community to be this, you know, so I'm trying to process all this and be the parent and make sure our kids are covered inside the schools. So.
0: Yeah, you mentioned zip code.
1: Uh-huh.
0: And basically what you're saying when you mention zip code, you're saying that systematically we are zoned out of access to the resources that we need in order to give our children the best chances.
1: The resources as well as the clinicians. It's like that's a privilege to have social workers, you know, counselors, people who can actually help our kids through these hardships. So, yeah. Zip codes matter.
0: Right. Doc, you got a question? Because, you know, I go on and on about this.
2: Well, I think

0: academics. And I know for me, you know, one of the things that happened to me growing up was my senior year in high school. I remember, and I told you the story before, Doc, and my mother and I went to my counselor. Well, it was in my junior year, and he was saying that I wasn't college material. And my mother said, well, you know what? Let me speak to the black counselor. And the black counselor basically led me into a program called Groups at Indiana University. And that was a program that allowed me to go to college. On paper, maybe I wasn't a college material because I had like a low 2.0. I was an athlete, so I just kept my grades up, you know, enough to stay on the team, run track, play basketball, what have you. Mm-hmm. And so if she had not had that fortitude to say, no, I'm not listening to what you're going to say. You know, he was basically saying that I should go to a trade school or something like that. And there's nothing wrong with trades, you know, if that's the best that you can be, or if that's what your interest, that's where your interest lies, you know. But for me, that was life changing, because if my mother doesn't push back and say, hey, I'm not listening to you, I'm going to, you know, let me get someone that has my own best interest. And I think what we also have to allude to is that in our K-12 educational systems, we're not educated in our best interests, whether we're being educated about politics, economics, criminal justice, religion and spirituality. We're always seen as people that are viewing history and not making it. We're not part of the development of world history, and we're just spectators. And I think a lot of our students, you know, become disinterested in school because they don't feel like their people have contributed anything.
1: Right.
0: You know, we give us a Black History Month, right, and we think that that's enough. That's enough curriculum for you, just a month worth of curriculum. So, you know, that's what I see from my vantage point. The curriculum does not educate African-American students
1: at all
0: in their best interests, because the best education I got was when I finished the institutional education. I began to go back and educate myself in my best interests, you know, in my own best interests.
2: Right. And the connectivity that I get from what you added to what Marshada has been saying is this, you know, my area of expertise where I actually earn a living is in human behavior. So everything from helping people heal from trauma to helping people perform better in their environment. So high performers and people struggling, I run the gamut. And here's the crazy thing, like most of my clients are going to be affluent regardless of race. So they have access. But the one thing I learned is I've got several clients that are back in school on the collegiate level. A couple of them are international athletes. And they go back, and obviously if I'm working with them, there are some issues.
1: Right.
2: They've got on campus, psychiatrists, therapists, all of these things that are not present in the hood. Now, they've had it all along because their parents can afford me.
1: Mm-hmm.
2: And what I've been crying out for so long to the people who are aware of what's going on, there are a bunch of kids whose parents can afford me,
1: right,
2: but still need the services, and probably need the services more, because again, we go back to the question that Kenya put up that I left up for a reason, because I'm going to turn that back over to Mashana. But a lot of these kids are being parented by harsh moms. Number one is because that's something that's passed down. That's the way we deal with things. See, way back over 150 years ago, when we didn't do what we were told, we were hit. Okay, so we learned how to be aggressive from people being aggressive. That's passed down. That's our relationship. That's how we groom our relationships, through control. And even with me, I was reared by my great grandparents. So I was reared in an environment where if you didn't do what you told, there was normally physical consequences for it. And it was met abruptly and harshly. I didn't have a voice. I didn't have the ability to say that I didn't like something. That wasn't allowed. And so you can see the difference in how I parent my older children who are in their 30s now versus the younger children who are coming into adulthood or young in their early 20s, completely different.

0: Because as I got in and started to understand in my area of study, the impact that my harshness is having long term, and how it's also going to create a behavior in them that's going to cause them to be viewed differently when they're in society. They aren't being socialized properly because of that. So now that we talk about this, and Kenya's statement was excellent conversation. Harsh moms is an underdiagnosed issue in the Black community. And I don't want to put it all on the moms, but the reason that I think that that statement has so much power and that you started this off is that we're talking predominantly about single moms, because that's also an issue in the community that cannot be ignored, because it's a dynamic that influences the outcome of the child's life in so many different ways. But as you transitioned, using the resources that you look like you literally purposely went out and found, because they weren't readily available in the community, you went out and found them. And I think that we need to appreciate that, because the tendency, the human tendency, is to defend what you know and not be willing to say something's not right. And I love my child enough, and I love myself enough to seek something that's uncomfortable, because I'm about to be told that I'm doing something wrong. Okay, so tell me about that experience.
1: Well, like I said, it was during parent education, and that's when I learned like parent education was in a whole lot of different fields, you know, from prison and you know, and being basically denied access to go in and speak truth. I learned the hard way that you're really not supposed to speak truth. Go figure. And I've been very transparent and open with my relationship starting out as a parent. And that's how I'm able to basically bond with the most hardest to get along with student, because I don't walk on eggshells. I hit them right where it hurt. And I talk about what mama said or mama did. And then I let them know why mama that way. And then I am not afraid to make them open their eyes. You know what I'm saying? Your mama love you. But ain't nothing like saying, if something happened to you, ain't nothing I can do. So I'm going to do it the best way I know how to save my child. And it's to be, I had issues with the harsh word because they said that about Serena and Venus Williams' father. And if that man wasn't harsh, would they be who we're celebrating today? I mean, we got to prepare them for America that has not shifted with this, I ain't gonna say soft generation, but they're soft. They're soft, they're entitled. You know, because now we send them inside our schools. They don't have to learn. They have to show up. They don't do nothing. They running everything. They're running everybody.
0: Now, I 100% agree with you on that. And Doc knows my definition of education. I've written several books on education specifically, and my definition of education, so that we understand it, is simple. I say that education is not simply the acquisition or acquiring of academic skills. It is the preparing and empowerment of our youth to go out into a world that's inherently hostile towards them and
1: Clearly.
0: not only compete, but win. And again, I agree with you 100%. We have to find that balance between being loving and firm, which to me would be the distinction between harsh, is that I can be firm and loving. Well, you understand this is a threshold. This is a threshold. You cross the threshold, me and you gonna deal with each other. And you understand there's a distinct and unwavering, non-negotiable way I'm going to deal with you if you cross that threshold. Now, how we deal with each other on this side of the threshold is different. But you got to understand that in order to stay on side of this threshold, there are some things I'm going to demand of you. You don't. What and people got mad at Shaq when he said this. When he stood up, he told his sons, y'all not rich, I'm rich. And people, you know, no, yes, if you do everything that you're supposed to do, at a certain point in time, I have something to invest in you. That's called generational wealth. I'm supposed to pass that on to you.
1: Right.
0: But, you know, just like they do with their kids, it's normally going to come through some form of a trust that has stipulations. And it's a reason why, because if I give a fool $1 million, it won't be his for long. Okay, so I need to know that you're doing some things. But this entire idea that, yeah, we have an entire entitled generation. They think that everything is owed to them. They can't not face things that are going to happen.
1: Right.
0: It's just certain things that are going to happen because you look like you look. And you're not going to escape it because you don't feel like dealing with it. And so I think that we have to prepare them. And I think a part of the education is socialization by way of identity. The first part of socialization is making sure you understand you know who you are. Because if you don't know who you are, you're about to go into a world that's going to tell you everything about you is secondary. Everything about you doesn't measure up. You're about to enter into a world where you're going to be confronted with the Eurocentric idea of what is, the Eurocentric idea of what's beautiful, the Eurocentric idea of what's professional. You're about in a place where we had to make laws just so you to wear your hat the way it grows out of your head. So you're going to have to be prepared to deal with that.
1: Right.
0: So now go ahead and again, finish.
1: Well, I was going to say, so now you have educators such as myself up against the Euros inside the school system. And of course, you know, our kids love the way they sound, but I got to look at their reality. It sounds beautiful coming from them, but reality says, I'm tired of bearing you all younger and younger. You know what I'm saying? So we're coming off as harsh as Black teachers when all we're doing is equipping them, you know, and even in love, you know what I'm saying? So we're up against the racism along with our students. And it's becoming too much because it's like we're outnumbered now.
0: And so help me understand again, because when we had our brief conversation before,
1: sure.
0: Before the episode, one of the things I said is my experience in education at that level is the research I've done, which is an outside study looking at an inside. You're on the front line.
1: Mm-hmm.
0: You know, I've had some experience. I've had some experience because, again, my son's mom is an educator. So I know what it's like in the classroom. I know what it's like in the classroom in affluent areas. I know what it's like in the classroom in impoverished areas. And that is a distinction between night and day. And so now when you talk about the fact that the predominant population of teachers are going to probably be middle-aged white women that have no cultural knowledge or awareness of the environment this kid is coming from to come to school and how that's going to impact their behavior. Something you said that just blew me away. And the average person, when they think about education, and they think about health and things of that nature, the last thing on their mind is proximity. They don't understand proximity because they're not forced to think about it. When you talked about, when we started talking about COVID and you said the 6 foot rule, you know, distancing at 6 feet and all of that. And you talked about, okay, if a child is going home in an impoverished area, there is no West Wing.
1: Right.
0: There is no other side of the house. Mm-hmm. Many of them are in 1 and 2 bedroom apartments,
1: right.
0: You know, probably in the same room with someone that may be infected.
1: Right.
0: Okay. So that's just one component that proximity creates.
1: Mm-hmm.
0: It creates a bunch of other things that we don't take into consideration as educators, as observers, as legislators. The system itself, and I want you to speak on this, the system itself is never designed to actually help us empower ourselves. Because if the system was designed to help us empower ourselves, we wouldn't be zoned to an area where our access is determined about the amount of taxes we're able to pay.
1: Yeah.
0: Okay, because if my kid is getting the education based on the amount of taxes I pay, and I pay taxes on the amount of money I earn, then my kid is not going to have the same access as a person who's earning four times more than me.
1: Right.
0: So that means that they're already starting at a disadvantage that I don't immediately have the ability to control. So that's a systemic issue. That is systematically saying you can, and then we have seen mothers jailed when they sit up and circumvent the system and get their kid into a school they're not zoned to.
1: Right.
0: I've seen at least two literally do jail time.
1: Yep.
0: For getting their kids, falsifying an address and yep. getting their kids into a school where they can learn more.
1: You know, I spoke on that, and I think they call it education theft. And mm-hmm. I said, that's education theft, but you coming into the hood, probably a recipient of the college scandal, hint, hint, but I can't say education theft. Because clearly you come into the inner city and steal everything from our children. I mean, because they love Marva Collins' way. But they can't produce nothing Marva Collins did.
0: Hmm.
1: Same hood, same poor, same everything. But they could, because first of all, the love isn't there. And the belief in our kids isn't there. Because I'm a firm believer. Poverty says, my children cannot spend $2,000 this weekend just to go shopping. That's it. It has nothing to do with their intellect and their brilliance. They don't have any money, period. And Marva Collins' way is basically in just about every teacher's classroom, but they're not producing what she did. So, yeah.
0: Well, I mean,
1: I say, in the words of Malcolm X, only a fool would allow the enemy to educate their children. The enemy is within, because we're seeing our babies and we're losing them.
2: Yeah, I agree with you. I mean, I've always felt that too. Who in their right mind would educate another racial or ethnic group to compete with their kids? Who's going to do that?
1: Right.
0: Mm-hmm. Right. And, you know, that's been this big conversation on social, race theory. Mm-hmm. And a lot of people think race theory is simply about history. Race theory is about institutionalization of a racial caste system. And it started in legal academia, where they were asking the question, can we literally find laws and statutes that support a racial caste system? In other words, are there laws and policy out there that favor one race over another race? That was the initial discussion. So it's not simply about history. It's about historically, can we visit how they've held this caste system in place? Mm-hmm. Okay, so it's moved out of just being in legal academia. Now it's in education. Now it's in corporate America. We're studying how hiring practices are being done. We're talking about established policies and those unspoken policies. And so when we start to talk about that, now we start to see a situation where literally there is a system in place. Michelle Alexander did a great job of it in her book, The New Jim Crow. Okay. And so you have to understand that what we're talking about when we say critical race theory, we're talking about an examination of the policies in education, the policies in hiring, the legal statutes that, for instance, every Black person that grew up in the hood has seen, where if we study criminology or penology and mm-hmm. at the most ground rules level, it actually tells us that white males under the age of 28 are more likely to have illicit drugs on them than Black males. Mm-hmm. Black males are stopped at a rate four times more than white males. That's a policy that's in place. That happens consistently. There has to be something. Anytime you see any statistical anomaly in life, it's called being statistically significant. And that statistical significance has to be explained. You can't just call it a coincidence. So when we make up Black men 6% of the population, and our race only makes up 13, close to 14% of the population, Mm-hmm. Yet we make up the majority of the population in prison, right at 40%. We have more men in prison than they do. And right. they have, I don't know how many more men out there than we do that are proven to be more likely involved in crime.
1: Right.
0: Now, all right, so then there has to be a system in play. It's not simply how many mistaken identities can you have when you've got a man, you've got a publicized situation where a black man is being released every month from prison after serving decades for something mm-hmm. they didn't do. Mm-hmm. So, and it doesn't start there. We talked about this at the beginning before we got on about the disproportionality of special education referrals.
1: Yeah.
0: Now, that is interesting, and I want you to elaborate on this. It's interesting because, number one, as early as 5 years old, we're sending our boys to a school where they're more than likely going to be met by a middle-aged white woman or a younger white woman. Mm-hmm. And in their best scenario, a black woman, rarely a black man, because black men are just bailed from the classroom. So unlikely they're going to see anybody that they can relate to completely. But the black woman is their best hope because the black woman will almost authentically have a love for them. Mm-hmm. Okay, that's their best hope. But the chances are they're going to encounter at some point early in their academic career a white teacher that doesn't know anything about them and is afraid of them. Even at 5 years old, she's afraid of them and she's already trying to figure out how to get them out of the room. And she's been prompted by administrators that if there are any problems, we can always refer them to special education.
1: Yep.
0: And there is a financial and economic benefit to doing so, because if you get referred to special education, that's at least double what you're going to get every year for that student. So now there's an economic incentive to refer. There's mm-hmm. also a social incentive to do it. And then the child is probably going to come in with some type of behavioral issues because of the environment they're coming. So now you have this situation, but now what are they going to diagnose them with easily to get them into that framework? ADHD, mm-hmm. oppositional defiant disorder, or some form of a learning disability. They love ADHD and oppositional defiant disorder. Why? Because now we get to bring in another element, big pharma. We're going to medicate them. We're going to give them psychotropic drugs like Ritalin, Vyvanse, Concerta, Norvasc, Adderall, and we're going to pump it into them. And we're going to make them docile. And they don't like the way that feels. But what are we doing? Those are Schedule II drugs, meaning they're highly addictive. Mm-hmm. You're addicting them to a drug, especially like Ritalin, Concerta, and Vyvanse. Those are like one molecule off from cocaine. They're stimulants. They actually give kids that are hyper stimulants because it tends to have the opposite effect. If you're already hyper, it tends to bring you down some. Mm-hmm. But we're talking a Schedule II drug. So they're getting addicted to the very drugs that their dads are going to prison for selling.
1: Yep.
0: So then what are you, as an advocate, in a world that I'm assuming is hostile for you because they don't want the truth to come out?
1: No.
0: So how do you move in that?
1: With my ink pen, picking these keys, you know, I do a lot of writing truth. You know, I'm not sugarcoating anything. And somebody got to speak up and out. Not only the heaviness of us African-American teachers, because before we're teachers, we're parents as well. We're citizens as well. So somebody got to advocate for our babies unapologetically, you know? So this is me. I'm writing.
0: Doc?
2: I think one of the things that has contributed to the low score, test scores, the low academic performance of our kids is the devaluing of teachers. I come from a family of educators. You know, some of them back in the they became teachers back in the 60s and 70s when a lot of African Americans went into that profession because I was one of the only ones that they could go into. Mm-hmm. And back when we were in college in the 80s, you know, 26% of all confirmed degrees were education. In 2022, that's only 6% of all confirmed degrees are education. Now anybody can teach. They're allowing people with military and their families to teach without training or education. They're bringing in foreign teachers who, like Dr. Wallace said, don't necessarily have the cultural understanding or background. And they continue to rotate the same superintendents throughout the country with the same mentality, you know. And I also see a big focus, more focus on security at schools than there are student outcomes. Mm-hmm. And so we were talking about prison to pipeline. There is more money spent in security. Dr. Wallace and I wrote an article on that where $3 billion annual cost to schools nationally for school security. And if we can't secure the neighborhoods where these kids come out of,
1: okay,
2: what makes us think that any amount of money is going to secure the schools? You know, that's how I am. And I just think that we could definitely affect the education by having more wraparound services and investing in that side and investing in people in our own communities that have the programs that can get the type of results we need. But, you know, as you know, some of our people will never be allowed into the schools to get a contract with a school district because the type of things that we're teaching, they don't want in the school. So that's the conundrum.
1: You messing up the game.
2: Yeah.
0: So, I mean, that is the thing that both of you are highlighting is the hiding of truth and the quote by Malcolm, man, I've said that so many times that, you know, I can't even count that only a fool would ask his enemy to educate his children. And yet we consistently do it. And we don't understand. And Doc, you know, this is one of my theme statements. Black people consistently lose because we don't understand how things work. I consistently say that. The way that we keep getting beat is we don't understand how things work. And we literally will deride the ones who try to teach us and tell us how things work. We get extremely frustrated with our reality, but we don't want to invest the time necessary to learn how we ended up there so we can do something about it. That tends to bore us. We want to hear gossip. We want to be entertained. We want to dance. And don't get me wrong, we're rhythmic people. We receive things by way of rhythm. That's why we learn better when we're moving. That I get it, but you need to change the stimuli. Listen to the music, but have something in the music that teaches. Hip hop used to be that teacher.
1: Yep.
0: And then it got hijacked, and now it's the enemy's tool. It's dumbing us down. It's focusing on it's focusing us towards drug use, misogyny, disrespect, all the things that are really tearing the community apart. We can find it in our music now. I was watching an interview with Tank, R&B artist, and he mentioned some lyrics from Sam Smith, the English balladeer, and it was a song "Stay With Me," and he sung the song, you know, "Stay With Me, Please Stay With Me," and he says, now that song went to number one when Sam sung it. He said, "Let me sing it, stay with me," which means, hey, let's keep our family together. Mm-hmm. Let's keep our love together. Let me sing it, and it won't get anywhere close to the top 100. There's something about that thing where the black music, I can sing all day about sexing you down. Mm-hmm. I can sing all day about wetting you and popping a cap and blasting. I can sing all day about anything misogynistic. But if I start saying, stay with me, it's rough right now. Stay with me, please, baby. Stay with me. Mm-hmm. Then all of a sudden, there's no place for that in the community because the one thing we don't want you to do is remain a unit. And I've been talking about that for a lot of times. When J. Edgar Hoover was asked, what's the greatest threat to national security? Mm. He didn't say He didn't say the Middle East.
1: Yep.
0: He didn't say the Middle East. He didn't say at the time the Soviet Union. He didn't say Cuba, who had missiles pointed at us. He said Black unity.
1: Black unity.
0: And they have been spending so much energy and effort funneling our communities with things that cause us to dissipate and disconnect and become individualized. So the only thing we see is what we're going through, what we want. And then they, the ones that are actually capable of being the teachers and leaders, they give them crumbs from the table, pull them away from that role. We used to call them the talented 10th.
1: Mm-hmm.
0: The talented 10th had a role in the community. They were the leaders. They were the ones that went in and said, let me show you the way out. They were the Harriet Tubmans of the new age. But what happened is, we're going to feed y'all. Y'all can sit over here with us, but you can't go over there and share it with them.
1: Right.
0: What we're going to do is, we're going to give you a message to go give them, because we need to keep them at bay. And that's what we're looking at, and it's happening consistently. And these are the things that we need to be aware of. I didn't mean to hijack you, but.
1: Oh, you good. But when you said that, because I have it on a shirt, I say it to my three children all the time about Negro unity. But here recently, after the death of the Queen, and how these African countries are rising up, I take that quote to a whole nother level now that I've never even understood. And it's like, oh, I hear these chains, buddy. I hear these chains. Because they rising up now. You know, so is this our moment or what?
0: It's funny that you ask, is this our moment? I think that, and you know NYOTA, and we are deeply connected with NYOTA and very protective of her.
1: Uh-huh.
0: And you know, whenever I think about Ferguson, I think of Darren and I think of NYOTA, and I think about what was taking place and how important it was for them to dissipate the unity that had built up.
1: Mm-hmm.
0: That was one of the first authentic movements in my lifetime I've seen. You got to go back to Watts to think about the Watts riots, and go back to, you know, before that to see that we're not tearing up our stuff. We're here and we're raising hell, but we coming for you.
1: Mm-hmm.
0: And it was unified. It had grassroots leadership.
1: Yep.
0: And what did they do? They sent in people to infiltrate it,
1: mm-hmm.
0: and to disrupt it and to misguide and to mislead the masses into believing that they were for it, suck the support out of it, suck the funding out of it, and let it die. When I was watching what was happening in Ferguson real time, and I was going like, we're on to something.
1: This is it. Yep.
0: Ferguson is about to be the Mecca of mm-hmm. Black change.
1: Yep.
0: And then they sent in, and they and it's so cunning. Again, it goes back to when you don't understand how things work.
1: Yeah.
0: You get handled every time. So yep. Now what we're seeing right now with the Queen is, we're starting to see people speak truth.
1: Mm-hmm.
0: Without fearing consequence.
1: Right.
0: And then we're starting to understand something. And we have now something that we didn't have when Hoover said what he said. And that's an internet where I can create a presence. Even if you throw me off of social media,
1: mm-hmm.
0: I can still create a presence on my own, get me a hosting company, put me a site up, and I can build a following where people who want to get fed can get fed. And you're going to have problems. And now you got people who are willing to speak power, truth to power, and you're starting to get things. But what you're now getting to see is, I predicted this about 20 or 30 years ago. The monarchy over there is on shaky ground already. Mm-hmm. It's on shaky ground. And what's going to happen is, the people who really truly are deeply ingrained in the whole idea of a monarchy having a royal family, they're dying off. Okay, so now we're going to say, why are we supporting this family again? You know, and what political benefit does it have?
1: Mm-hmm.
0: Because if you actually look at it, the royal family is the one connection you got to colonialism.
1: Right.
0: And the damage that it did. And so, you know, eventually you're going to, I mean, France had to get rid of their emperor. I mean, at some point, it just doesn't play anymore. And it comes with people speaking out and telling the truth. Yeah. The problem is, in situations like this, the truth is never rewarded. Mm-hmm. The truth normally comes with harsh consequence. And so you have a bunch of people who know who won't speak it.
1: Right.
0: You know, and so it takes somebody who has no fear. It takes somebody who sits up and says, I am trying to leave a legacy. And Doc knows that's a big thing with me, is leaving a legacy, because when you're gone, that's the only thing left to speak of you is your legacy. What would your legacy say? You know, we can say a lot of things about Malcolm. The one thing we can't call him is a coward. Mm-hmm. He spoke truth. He stood on truth. He did not waver. He showed us how to love one another. And he even showed us toward the end of his life that every last one of them aren't the enemy. Mm-hmm. That some of our greatest enemies look just like us.
1: Yes, sir.
0: And then if we talk about Dr. King, I celebrate his legacy, not for all the stuff that most people know him for, not when he had a dream, not when he was marching and doing all that, but when he realized he had integrated his people into a burning building. How he knew. When you read his memoirs, mm-hmm. I get literally my hair standing up on my neck. Reading his memoirs, he talks about one night he's laying in the bed with Coretta and one of the kids and the phone rings. It's midnight. He answers the phone and it's, you know, and they tell him, hey, you know, you cocky, you know what they called him. And say, yeah, we're coming from you. We're going to kill you. We're going to kill your family. We're going to burn your house down, blah, blah, and hung the phone up. He said he couldn't get back to sleep. He went in their kitchen, made him some coffee, and he sat down at the table. Well, you know, back then, the table was in the kitchen. Mm-hmm. You know, probably two steps from the stove. So he made it. He sat down, and I'm imagining this, and he's saying to himself, man, I don't want to die. Right. He's 38 years old at the time. He dies at 39. He's 38 years old. He said, I don't want to die, but I don't want to leave a legacy of a coward. And he sits up, and shortly after that, he goes out. He says that a man that does not have something for which he is willing to die is not fit to live.
1: That's right.
0: And then he makes the decision to go out there and do what he did. He say, Washington, this time we coming back, but I ain't coming back to talk about no dream. I'm coming back to get my check.
1: Okay.
0: Mm-hmm. And then shortly after that, he's dead. And we find out in 1999 that the United States government was culpable in his death. That was proven in a court of law, mm-hmm. that they literally was behind this man's death. And the family was rewarded. I don't know how much, but they were rewarded because of that. But that kind of courage is lacking in today. And I tell people all the time, one of the biggest problems we have as Black men specifically in today is hero worship. Mm-hmm. We're so busy worshiping Malcolm, Martin, Marcus, that we haven't created what we were supposed to be. They paved the way for us to actually be greater than they were in impact, and we failed. And when we fail, we don't just fail ourselves and our purpose and our destiny. We fail every last one who's dependent on what we're supposed to be. And so when I see a Black sister stand up and say, you know what? There are probably consequences for this, but somebody has to do it, then that person for just what is happening. Because I've seen Nyota do it and have to be in hiding. I've seen it the same thing, Doc, for Latava.
2: Yep.
0: Speaking truth to the power to the level that she's got to literally leave the country. Mm-hmm. And where are men? That's been my challenge. I mean, you got to back to Dr. King and then I'm done. If you don't have something you're willing to die for,
1: right,
0: you ain't living. Because that thing you're willing to die for gives value to the time you're here. Mm-hmm. You have something you're willing to die for, it tells you this life I'm living is precious. But there's something that can happen that I will give it up in a heartbeat.
1: I would tell my husband a lot of times, because I'll come home, get a full-time position, tell him I quit. So he was kind of used to me. And I will always tell him, hun, this is bigger than us. This is bigger than our three children. Are they not my top priority? You bet. But I know I gotta send them out into the society where we're turning our backs on these kids. And they're entering schools like it's a actual prison. I mean, you might as well say, well, I call it prison prep. Schools are prison preps. You know, somebody, and we all should feel a sense of urgency right about now in stepping up on behalf of our babies. You know?
0: Man, if you were to look at a prison mess hall and a high school cafeteria empty.
1: Yep.
0: Can't tell the difference.
1: Yep.
0: Cannot tell the difference. System of moving about. Highly similar.
1: Yep.
0: And again, we're expecting our enemy to do what's right by us.
1: Yeah.
0: Doc, you've heard me tell this story again. If I'm not mistaken, it's Zimbabwe. If I'm not mistaken, okay. Or is it Tanzania? I think it's Zimbabwe. Got their independence in 1957. And they're a poor country, but they're independent.
1: Mm-hmm.
0: They have copper mines. Copper is valuable. It's used for a lot of things. People will literally steal it from your house here in America. So it's got value, but they didn't know how to mine it. They didn't know how to mine it. A company that does this comes in and they consult with them. And instead of teaching them how to mine it, they make an offer. What we'll do is we'll mine it for you and we will pay you $75 million, $75 million. We'll pay you $75 million for the rights to mine it, and we'll give you 5% of the proceeds. Now, to make this deal even more stupid, they said, we're not going to pay you the $75 million up front. Give us 90 days.
1: Wow.
0: What do? They go out and mine the mine, make the $75 million off of mining the mine, pay them with the money they made from mining their mine, and then only give them 5% of the proceeds. You know how they were able to do that? They didn't understand how things work. You got one of the poorest countries on the planet. You got people dying in the streets from AIDS, and you sit up and gave away the lifeblood of your country because you didn't understand how things work. And people get upset. People get in their feelings because of how passionate I'm about that. We keep getting burned because we won't take time to learn how things work. You want to whine and complain about the violence in our community that black boys and young black males are committing, but you won't look at where it's coming from.
1: Mm-hmm.
0: They weren't born that way.
1: Right. Right.
0: That right there is, and they just sit up and what do? Get dressed, go to school. And then we've even been trained to dumb them down before they get there. What we start telling our kids at about 4 or 5 years old, get your head out the cloud. Stop all that daydream. You need to start focusing.
1: Mm-hmm.
0: So we kill their imagination. What is the greatest power you have as a human? Your imagination. It's where the things that don't exist come from. Everything that we have that wasn't existing at one point came from someone's imagination. Yeah. But we are killing our kids' imagination so that they can be squeezed into a box and given something to do that doesn't benefit them.
1: Yep. Mm-hmm.
0: So where you're at right now is, you know, I've had a chance to look at your blog. And a couple of other things. You've got a Facebook page that they've locked you out of. Have you gotten back in yet?
1: Not yet, sir.
0: You're starting to build a presence on TikTok as well.
1: Yeah.
0: A YouTube channel. And I'm going to make sure I put all of this in the description box so people can check you out.
1: Okay. Thank you.
0: But it's so much. And if you're like me and Doc, it's so much. I think James Baldwin said this, Doc, to be black and be somewhat conscious in America is to be in a conscious state of rage.
1: All the time.
0: all the time.
1: I'll leave it out.
0: and so I'm the question I'm trying to ask is, with all this you have, how are you managing that emotionally, psychologically, and how you're disseminating what you know? Because as you can see, what happens with me, anytime I'm given an audience, all this stuff that I've spent years putting together to understand starts to come out, and I'll take what's supposed to have been 5 minutes and it'll be 30 minutes.
1: Me too.
0: Yeah. And so how are you managing that?
1: Well, like I said, other than writing, I haven't really gone back into the classroom. I'm finding it difficult, and I am giving myself permission to grieve. So, but my daughters are, they play volleyball. So I'm around young people and they know me. So they're going to always get that 5 or 10 minutes of Miss Caradine, the teacher. And, you know, Projects to Pinnacle came about because of, like I said, going through parenting classes. And what I wanted to do is reach back and empower parents, you know, because I think we act that way because we don't know what's in us. We don't know our value. We don't know our worth. And I didn't want it to be scripted. So just to reach parents, because we are the most powerful people. If schools do not have our children, I mean, the doors could easily be closed. But given the zip code says if we are involved or not, because when we go to much more affluent areas, we're the first one at their meetings. You know, we're there to show our support to our children. And these are the same people that grew up in the hood with me. You know, so it's like we can do the same thing amongst our own in our community. So I wanted to reach parents, and that have always been my passion, and it's needed, especially now. It's needed. It's like all this stuff, we've shared articles, we've shared videos of what's going on with our children inside these schools. And collectively, we Black parents have not written up yet. Put this tape for us. You know, so that's where I am, is to reach parents. And, now, how? I don't know. Facebook is my account. So I stayed in Facebook jail.
0: So, and that's what that question was, is like, why are you locked out of your channel? It's because she actually speaks truth. And what you'll find on these social media channels, which is another thing that Yoda consistently talks about, is building our own. And we've done a great deal. I say we, I've contributed in the way of content, but Yoda's brilliance and ability to put things together has really given us a voice and a platform outside of mainstream social media, which is going to be extremely important, because the more you begin to speak truth, the more you become censored. And they have this beautiful thing now they call, where they can say they're not censoring you, but they are. It's called shadow banning, where they literally sit up and change the algorithms that so nobody sees your posts.
1: Yep.
0: Okay. So I've got 5,000. I'm maxed out on Facebook, and maybe out of that 5,000, people see my posts, because what I'm spitting, they don't want them to hear. They don't want them to see. They don't want them to read. And so you have to have other ways of reaching people. And it happens on every other channel as well. You know, so the thing is, I really hope that people support you. I really hope that people get behind you. I told you, me and you are going to be friends. Just on the focus of the prison to pipeline, I mean, the school to prison pipeline in and of itself, and the intricate details of how well they put that thing together and how it works seamlessly. And a lot of people are participating in it and don't even realize, because again, what, we don't understand how things work. I tell parents all the time, don't just automatically give permission, because in order for your child to be referred and actually placed in special education, you have to give your permission for them to be assessed. You know, they can't just do it without you. Now, once they get them in there,
1: right,
0: it's a problem getting them out. You have to test them out, assess them out, and a bunch of other things and whatever. And so there are times that children need resources, and those resources need to be there. That's why they were supposed to be funded, but they are now being used as a weapon. And you have to understand how that weapon is being used. So let's take the real quick trip, and I want to give it back to Doc, and then Doc can hand it to you. But let's take a real quick trip for how we get to the violence among African-American adolescent boys and young adult males, and how it's devastating our community. They aren't born. What happens is you put them in an environment where you have already 1 million men, 1.5 million men that we can't account for. We know 1.2 of them are in prison. So out of 2.3 million prisoners, 1.3 of them are Black males. Okay, so that's a problem. So we don't have a representation of Black masculinity. There's a problem with that, because as I'm born, along with my sister, who is my fraternal twin, we're pretty much same size. We may grow at the same rate for a certain period of time. She may be stronger than me. She may be faster than me. But what happens is we go through this thing called puberty. Now, all of a sudden, I'm starting to produce testosterone at a much higher level. So now I go through a growth spurt. My voice change. I become more muscular. I become stronger. And I also become a little bit more aggressive. And if I don't have an understanding of that, there's no way to contextualize that. If there's no way to frame it, then I've got to figure out why. And nobody's there. But when you have a man there, a man is going to tell you, this is what I've taught my sons. This is what I teach the boys in the program. Look, at this age, what's happening is you're entering your first stage of manhood. This is where you become a protector. You are going to be a protector before a provider. Now, we emphasize provision. A man has to be a provider, but before he's a provider, he's a protector. He is physically capable of defending before he can be able to provide. Before he gets his job skills, he's bigger and stronger than her. So he can step in when someone bigger than stronger her attempts to harm her and say, not my sister. And that's what we've taught our boys. Nothing better ever happened to your sister and you were there. Okay, that's protective. Well, you teach them that. Now I understand it. And then you say, that's one of the things that you're going to have. That's why you're going to always be needed in the Black community, because you protect it. Now, here's what happens. When someone identifies with something, they defend their right to be that. So guess what happens? When the opportunity comes to do something negative to the community, it pops in their head. No, I am a defender of the community. I won't harm the community because I defend it. It's in me. It's called psycho-cybernetics. It's a setting in your mind that says, this is who I am. My behavior will always match how I see myself, my self-concept, my self-image. Then the next thing I tell them is, you are the defender of the Black woman. You should never, a Black man never harms a Black woman. Now I'm the defender of the Black woman. Guess what I will never do if I see myself as a defender of a Black woman? Harm one. But I got to have it in my identity. The problem is, the men that should be doing it, they didn't have anybody to show them. So most of them are in prison. The others don't have an understanding of it. So they're actually teaching you that the way you prove your manhood is by how many women you can bed versus how many children you can take care of. And then knowing that and not producing any more than what you're taking care of, because that is a contributor to poverty. Then the next thing is, you have an absolute responsibility to become a business owner. Why? Because at the moment you become a business owner, you start to build wealth that you can pass to your kid. You can't pass that job. I don't care how much they pay you at it. You can't pass it on to the next generation. So that, now that's the difference. But if I don't give them an identity, they have an entire world of music, movies, and images that tell them who they are. You're naturally violent. You are over-sexualized. The Black woman is just a piece of meat to you. You're going to judge her solely by what she ranks on a scale of 1 to 10. You don't care what she has inside of her brain and inside of her heart. You just want to see beauty so you can parade her around. And anytime she doesn't do what you want to do, you can smack her around because she really doesn't have any value to you. That's what the music is telling them. That's what the images are telling them. That's how they're seeing themselves. And if no one has told them who they are and that's the image they see, they will assimilate to it. And then you want to know why they're doing what they're doing. We're not taking the responsibility of doing something about it. Right. Doc,
2: Yeah, I think we have to get into the position, and I've said this many times, we have to support people and grassroots people, grassroots organizations that are truly about restoring and preserving the Black family. And, you know, we thought that, you know, during the Million Man March, we were going to move towards that, at least trying to centralize that, you know, try to have a unified national platform. Well, that didn't work out. But I'm hoping at some point in the future that we can get to that point. We have to start funding the grassroots people, because there are people out here doing the work on their own dime, you know, and that's one of the things we do on this show. We bring people on like yourself to try to let people know that you are out here, that there are a lot of people like you out here, that are there are a lot of people out here like Dr. Wallace doing this work on their own dime and, you know, trying to provide services for our people. And they need to be supported. You know, going back to Ferguson, Black Lives Matter did unrepairable damage to our finances in terms of us being comfortable even donating to one another. You know, they did a lot of damage, you know, and it's going to take some time for people to become secure enough and trusting enough to donate that money, because look at the millions of dollars that went into that that co-opting of a grassroots movement. Imagine if that money would have went into actual grassroots people like yourselves and like Dr. Wallace. Imagine what we could have done by now, the lives we could have saved and the lives we could have impacted with that amount of money.
0: And so if you had one theme that is representative of the vastness that I discovered about you, what would that message be to people who are listening and need to know what is going on and what needs to change?
1: I would say, pull your kids out of school and let's start creating our own schools and teaching our kids our own history. And seemingly overnight, they'll get it and run with it. Because in this day and time, they have access to everything. We just need to give them the right tools and the right knowledge. And then, because they're ready. They're really ready for the truth. So I say, because these schools are not for our kids. They're not, you know, and I'm coming from an angle of an educator, you know, so this isn't working.
0: And again, I'm going to share the links in the description box in post-production. I'm going to share the links where people can check out what you're doing. And even though she's locked out of her Facebook account, it's still open. She just can't contribute to it right now. But she is, I'm letting everybody know. But there's definitely a lot to see there. Definitely check out her blog. If it's anything that I've gotten from her, and she sort of puts me in the same vein, Doc, as Latava and Neota, that rare breed that is aware and vocal, and they deserve our protection as well.
2: Absolutely.
0: That should be an insulation around her that says, this one, touch her and we coming for you. And I think a long time ago when they were coming for Latava, I went and I made that very clear. And I think we've also made that very clear about Neota. Yep. She's not expendable. So if you touch her, we're going to make you pay a price. And that's something that Black men need to be willing to do. On a level, I think we've lost ourselves. See, one of the things that I see, is unfortunately we've allowed them to identify us and give us a place. Mm-hmm. We've allowed them to define our relational dynamic. The black man now, in order to be a high value man, he simply has to have the bag. Mm-hmm. That's all he has to have.

0: bag, you don't need nobody to bless you with the bag. If you want the bag, go get the bag. But there's a lot of other things that the bag won't give you. And those are the things that we are not appreciating about one another. See, you know, it's wonderful to have a beautiful wife that looks gorgeous, but it's even more important to have a wife that can see you and understand you. It's good to have a husband who's taking care of the bills, but it's more important to have a husband that, you know, if I'm in anywhere in his vicinity, I'm as safe as I can be in this world. It's important to know that in my down moments, he speaks life into me. When I'm feeling low, he knows how to raise me and reach into me. Those are some of the things about manhood that we're not celebrating. The things that say, hey, if you are part of my family, I'm going to speak life into you. I'm going to be your priest. I'm going to be your prophet. I'm going to be your protector. I'm going to be your provider. And I'm going to be your promoter. Nobody's going to know how awesome you are more than what I tell them. And the same thing with the woman. She comes along. She says, hey, I see you're leaning a little bit. Let me prop you up. You had a rough day. I got you. I believe in you. I'm going to hold you down. That's the thing we're missing, because everybody's chasing the bag and looking for a dime. Mm-hmm. And I call the dynamic the body and the bag. That's where we're at right now. It's the body and the bag dynamic. And you don't build relationships with the body and the bag. You don't build empires with the body and the bag. Right. You can't become a powerful force with the body and the bag. Hell, Nelson Rockefeller told you point blank, it's not about owning anything. It's about controlling everything. So what you are, they want you to put your name on it so that when they decide to take it, they know where to go find it.
1: Right.
0: We got a long way to go to catch up, but we got to start understanding that we are not each other's enemy. Right. We got to start learning that there is something in loving one another at a level past disagreement. I believe Dr. King said it this way, and then I'm done and everybody can have their last statement and we can go ahead and leave this. He said that we've got to learn to be disagreeable without being violently disagreeable. Mm-hmm. We'll go at each other with a viciousness that we reserve for ourselves and won't aim at them.
1: Right.
0: Is there anything that you want to leave? I'm going to let Doc close it out. So is it anything that you want to share and leave? Is an important message, maybe for parents or other
1: body
0: that's willing to.
1: I'm sorry. I'm just going to.
0: No, go ahead.
1: Just end with pay attention to your kids. Know that you raised some of the most brilliant minds ever, and don't let anyone convince you otherwise, and let us get our kids out of this prison prep, please. And let's do this. This is our season.
2: Marshawn, I want to thank you for coming on, and we didn't really even get into how dysfunctional school districts are, but it takes a lot to navigate a school district, and I work for one, so I know. I didn't realize how dysfunctional school districts and school boards were until I got on the inside. So I commend you for your work, because it takes a lot, because they'll have you running in circles. You know that. Mm-hmm. Yeah. So thank you for what you do, and we appreciate you coming on and sharing with us.
1: Thank you both.
0: All right. Well, everybody, thank you for stopping by. For those of you who stayed with us for the entire broadcast, thank you so much. I'm going to put the information to be able to follow Marshawn in the description box post production. Also, don't forget to support the work we do at the Odyssey Project with programs like Black Men Lead and so many others. It's so important to the future. We can't keep saying our children are our future and not investing in them.
1: Right.
0: It makes absolutely no sense.
3: If you're not,
0: so on that note, we're going to get ready to get out of here once again.
3: As a person, if you're not classified as white, then you are something less than white. By less meaning, you're supposed to have less power, less choices than a person who is classified as white. In all nine areas of activity, wherever you are on the planet, it doesn't make any difference what shade of black you might be, black, brown.

0: red, yellow, beige, slang term, red bone, whatever. If the question is, are you white or not? That's it. You don't even have to go into the shades of color. Shades of color, just shades of color. White is non-color. That's why they call people of color colored people, people that have color. If you're white, white is not a color, except when you're talking about paint. If you're talking about people, you're talking about a category of people who are supposed to be eligible to be white supremacists. That doesn't say, you know, a lot of white, black people are white. If you look at their skin color, they're really white. We got some of them in our families, extended families, if not in the immediate family, so-called. All right? Even though in the system of white supremacy, there's no such thing as a black family anyway. I mean, that's a myth. That's something made up. That's something black people walk around thinking they got. Prisoners of war don't have families. All right? That's not logical. That's not true. You cannot be a prisoner of war and have anything. You don't even have yourself, not to say anything about having a family. And the white supremacists prove that over and over again, all the time, right in our face. You don't have nothing. You don't even have yourself.
1: Mm-hmm.
0: You just got me as your boss. That's all you got. And it'll stay that way, and that's what drives you black people crazy.
1: Mm-hmm.
0: Because you don't understand how we do that and what your status really is. That's why you're crazy like we have made you. And you act crazy. And you will be in this state as long as I have power over you. We mm-hmm. have to understand that. Prisoners of war. I keep saying that over and over again. Prisoners, what does a prisoner of war have? That's the question. A prisoner of war has nothing. Even when they think they have something. Once you're a prisoner of war, you're just a number.
1: Yes.
0: And once you're a prisoner of war in the system of white supremacy, you're just a color. That's all that you have. And you don't even have that because the white supremacists would walk up to you and say what color you are, you know, on any given day. All right? Or what color anything is. If the white supremacists say, you look up at a black person, you say, oh, the sky is blue. And the white supremacist said, no. The sky is gray. And the black person will say, well, I'm looking at it, and I can see, I know a blue sky, I ain't afraid.
1: Mm-hmm.
0: And the white supremacist will say, what did I say, boy? I say, the sky is gray. Now, you going to prove to me that the sky is blue? What are you going to use as proof? Well, I got sense. I can see it. I can see that the sky is blue. I know blue when I see it. The sky is blue today. It ain't gray. And the white supremacist said, what did I just say to you? They say, well, are you going to make me say that the sky is blue? Now, that's the white supremacist talking to a black person mm-hmm. anywhere on this planet mm-hmm. right now. Are you going to make me say that when I just told you, boy, that the sky is gray? Yeah, but nothing. Yeah, but you don't overrule me under any circumstance. I don't care what you're looking at. You say you got a wife. I say you haven't. Your wife belongs to me. Now, prove that she doesn't. Because I can prove that she does because I own you. And that means what? And this is very important when the white supremacists are talking. If I own you, what do you own? Just answer that question.
1: Mm-hmm.
0: Stop and think about it. If somebody owns me, then what do I own? I don't own anything because whoever owns me owns everything that I claim is mine. And that gets back to that answer about somebody saying something about a basketball player,
1: uh-huh.
0: You know, having this and having that. Under the system of white supremacy, if you're black, you have absolutely nothing, not even the privilege of calling yourself black. If a white supremacist say you're brown, like somebody just called in and said, or you're yellow, or you're blue. Why? Because I said so, boy. Because
1: wow.
0: I said so, gal. Now, you prove to me that I'm lying. And I just told you, you bet not tell me that I lied. Because
1: mm-hmm.
0: I can hurt you, and you cannot hurt me. That's the bottom line, folks.
1: Yes, sir.
0: That's the bottom line. I can hurt you a whole lot more than you can hurt me. And every non-white person on this planet that ever attempted to do that, we laugh at them. And we say, bring it on. Because now that's the bottom line. Can you prove it by force?
1: Because
0: that's what you're going to take to do it, to change what I just told you. Sky being gray instead of blue.
2: Hey, everybody. Dr. Rick Wallace dropping in here. Look, I'm getting ready. Got a very busy weekend ahead of me, so I don't know how much I'm going to be able to hit you guys up. But I just want to leave you with something. Man, as much as we may be feeling that we're getting progress, nothing has actually been etched in stone. There's been a lot of apologizing and a lot of promises. We haven't gotten any deliverables yet. Second of all, we've got to get out of our feelings. Look, I know you hate this dude, Trump. You know, he makes it easy to hate him. But you can't let the hate for someone else drive you towards someone else that might actually be more dangerous than the person you hate, and you know who I'm talking about. No matter how much I sit up and I produce evidence, I've literally chronicled this man's career over the last 40 years as a politician in Washington, D.C., and the damage he's done. It's, man, he was doing damage way before the 94 crime bill. I know that's what everybody wants to harp on, but I took him back. I've taken people back through the 80s and through the 70s and his fight against busing and other educational mechanisms that people were pushing to give blacks equal footing in the academic process. He fought tooth and nail. He sided heavily on the conservative side of things multiple times and became known as the Democrat that was more conservative than Republicans. And so my thing is, we've been trained that if it's Democrat, it's right. If it's Republican and wrong, it's wrong. And then we've got Donald Trump that actually, you know, says and does things that makes it easy for a person not to like him. But my thing is, I'm looking at policy. No matter what Donald Trump has done, he's not a career politician. So he's only had less than 4 years to do it. We're talking about 40 years of consistently screwing black people. And I'm not a fan of Trump. I'm not voting for Trump. I'm not endorsing or backing Trump. This is not what this is about. What this is about is just because Trump's not the guy doesn't make Biden the guy. When did we stop making people, rewarding people on based on merit? When did it start being, well, okay, you're not as bad as the other guy. You're the guy. You know, would you actually get in a relationship with someone that way? Would you get in a relationship? You're not as bad as my ex. You're not what I really want, but you're not as bad as my ex. So you're the next guy up, or you're the next chick up. Is that what we're doing? Actually, probably so. But we've got to get out of that. We've got to sit up and say, since my vote is so important, that's the sermon being preached constantly and consistently. Well, since my vote is so important, then I'm going to spend it on someone who's deserving of it and nothing less. If there's no one deserving of it, then my vote stays in my pocket like my money. I don't go out and spend my money on the better of the two not worthies or not want. Something I don't want, but one thing is a little better than the other thing, so I'm going to go ahead and buy it because I've got to buy it because I have this money. No, I'm going to spend it on something that's worthy of what I'm spending. Nothing less. We've got to get out of that. On that note, I'm out of here. I'm done. Hello, everybody. Dr. Rick Wallace dropping in on you. Decided to drop a little something on the way to the gym. Earlier today, I posted a brief video appealing to fathers primarily, but also the black mothers as it pertains to our kids. And then it hit me, you know, this video will not get anywhere close to the views of the more sensational things that are posted, not just on my channel, but across the internet. We are so fixated on the entertainment side of things. And don't get me wrong, I think that we need our own entertainment. I think that we have to be comprehensive in the development of new alternative media outlets that are conducive to Black enhancement. I think entertainment is something that we need to be able to experience. I think we need to be able to laugh. I think we need to be able to let our imaginations run wild in the midst of viewing something that's presented for the purpose of engaging us on a level of something outside of serious activity. You can burn yourself out on being serious all the time. Trust me, I've done it. You can be so passionate about something that all you do is it, and you will burn yourself out. You need to take time to laugh, to enjoy family, to do things. So I'm not here to say, okay, there's no place for the stuff we're seeing. Plus, the things that I post that may be considered viral content, to me, it's always a teaching moment. It's always an opportunity to talk about something and how it pertains to something I'm passionate about. It's not solely ever just for entertainment. And again, I'm not talking about people who are doing things for entertainment. I'm talking about the balance of it. I'm talking about the fact that we have a major issue when it comes to really being able to consume the things that are going to empower us. We are knowledge averse. We are strategy averse. We are commitment averse in so many different areas, in so many different ways, that we lack the capacity of true, authentic growth. We talk about Black group economics. We talk about holistic education. We talk about political empowerment. We talk about all of these other, stopping gentrification, dealing a blow to mass incarceration, and all of these other things we talk about. But the truth of the matter is, until we get to a point that we put aside the selfishness, the things within us that make us only want to do what makes us happy, only want to do what makes us feel good, and never consider what is going to be best for the collective. Until we put down the selfishness, until we put down the immaturity, until we decide to pick up a level of thought and ideas that lead to pursuit of something better in our own personal lives, but also something better for the collective, we will never experience the things we talk about. They will just be distant dreams and outstanding wishes, but they will never ever come to a point where we can literally reach out and touch them and then push towards grasping them, because we don't want to make the commitment to do the hard work. We don't want to learn. We don't want to put ourselves in positions of accountability. We don't want to sit up and look at the long term. We don't want to put any long-term work in. If it can't bring immediate results, if it can't bring immediate gratification, we don't want to touch it. So we never have anything planned strategically that builds long-term. So we often end up hanging off a cliff because we're only looking at what's happening today and we're not ready for what happens tomorrow. And it shows up in our finances. It shows up in our relationships, in our marriages, in our parenting. It shows up in our inability to navigate this labyrinthine corridor called life in America. We can sit up and we can point fingers. We can talk about racism. We can talk about discrimination. We can talk about all of these things that are actually real, that actually play a role. But until we deal with the enemy within, until we deal with all of the burdens and the trauma, the strife, the scars that we keep perpetuating and passing down in multitudinous ways, those are the things that are going to be the determining factor. Are we willing to deal with the trauma? Are we willing to confront this division between Black men and Black women that makes it virtually impossible to effectively parent? Do we want to talk about the spurning of any type of committal relationship, whether it's marriage or whatever you want to call it? Are we spurning the institute of family? The Black family nucleus has been virtually destroyed, and we don't want to talk about it. We don't want to deal with the elephant in the room of
3: childhood molestation and incest. We don't want to talk about it. We want to sit up and act like it doesn't exist. We want to sit up and act like if we just sit up and say black group economics enough, that all of a sudden we're going to develop a wealth center powerful enough to strike a blow against the forces that move against us. That's not how it's going to happen. It's going to happen through a psychological and social healing. It's going to happen through a community evolution. It's going to happen through people becoming aware of the fact that we work better as a unit than we do as individuals. And this idea of the American dream that separates you from your people and puts you in a place that when you feel you have something, you have arrived, no matter where your people are. We've got to escape that. I've said this a long time ago. It doesn't matter what I've achieved. It doesn't matter where I've been, what I've done, how many countries I've gone to, how many books I've written, how many degrees I have, what homes I've owned and lived in. None of that matters if it's not an equal opportunity for every last one of my brothers. If every last one of my brothers doesn't at least know within themselves and have access to what I've had access to and have the mindset to pursue it, then I failed. My success isn't connected to the things that I've done, the things I've acquired. My success is connected to the impact that I have in the community, in my home. That's where I'm gauging my success. So my fight is to empower my people in every way that I possibly can. It's to share knowledge. It's to work. It's to do the research. It's to do the work that nobody wants to do. People want to talk about it, but they don't want to be the ones to go out and get the answers. They'll talk about it and they'll do everything to make themselves seem knowledgeable. It's all about trying to boast of self. I could care less what people think of me. I told you that from the beginning. I've been on this YouTube thing now 12 plus years. And I said it when I started this thing. It's not about what people think about me. I'm probably never going to have super subscriberships because I'm never going to cater to any one group's or any one subgroup's ideologies. I'm gonna cater to the truth. That means at some point in time, I'm pissing everybody off at a particular point in time. There's not going to be anybody that agrees with me 100% because you have a weakness. You have something you're not good at. And eventually, I'm going to step on that toe. That's my thing. I'm not here to be liked. I'm not here for popularity. I'm here because I believe what I'm giving, what I'm working towards, what I'm building, what I'm sharing will speak of me long after I'm gone. That's a legacy. I'm building a legacy. I'm doing something that'll work when I'm no longer able to work. It'll put in work after I'm done. But we need more men doing that. We need more women doing that. We need more women underwriting. We need more women that are raising the standard and the bar. Because when you raise the standard and the bar...
4: Hey, everybody, I'm back real briefly. I don't know what happened. Some kind of way, the 911 emergency apparatus in my phone got triggered and it called 911 while I was shooting the video. So I had to take the call from them, straighten that out. But look, everything I'm saying is it's real simple. It is real simple. We've got to change the way we're viewing things. We've got to change the way we're approaching things. We've got to change the level of severity and sincerity in which we deal with things. Nothing is going to happen overnight. Nothing is going to happen just because we wish for it and nobody's caring that we're complaining. It's going to be up to us to stand up and make a move. I'm challenging everybody to make a move. Do something. Be a part of something. Grow in something so that someone else grows because of you. That's where I'm going to leave it at. I'm getting off of here. I'm about to arrive at the gym. Get my workout in. You guys have an
3: Hello, everybody. Dr. Rick Wallace dropping in on you. First of all, thank everybody that has so far participated in the sponsorship program for my 25th book project, where I'm allowing you to publish your memorials in the book. And anybody who isn't familiar with what I'm talking about, because we just kicked it off, you can look in the description box. There's going to be a link that will take you to the site where you can watch the video and read the explanation and decide if you want to sponsor the project and memorialize a loved one, or write a statement of appreciation for someone that's still living. It's all totally up to you, but it's a way that I am joining forces with my community. And my, when I say my community, in this sense, I'm talking about the people who really ride with me, the people who really are about what I'm about, the people who are about making a difference and using their voice, using their gift, using what they have at their disposal. So if you want to sponsor this project, which is going to be focused on the history of economic interruption in the Black community, which works against our efforts to build wealth and the need to build wealth and the way that we move and operate despite all of the machinations built up against us to stop us from building wealth. And trust me, they're still there. And I point this out, we're talking about roughly 400 pages. I began the writing process this week. And so I'm inviting you guys to be a part of it. You're going to help me. I'm going to acknowledge and help you recognize and love someone. And it's a way for us to come together. I'm excited about this. Again, this is book number 25. I didn't set out to write 25 books, but here I am, and I am just getting started from a sense of what I have to give. And the more I learn, the more I write, the more I have to write. And so I'm excited about what the next 20 years holds, and we'll see where that goes. But definitely click the link in the description box that will take you to the page and show you how you can be a sponsor on this project and memorialize or celebrate someone you love. On that note, look, this is going to be real brief. We're at a very pivotal point in our quest or our fight for true and authentic and legitimate liberation. There have never been so many different distractions and forces that are meant to redirect us. And we are going to have to, as a community, as a race, raise our game. Ignorance, willful ignorance, is no longer an acceptable reality or an acceptable state of being. That is no longer acceptable. That is the equivalent of suicide. That's the equivalent of putting yourself in a place where you will have your very life and existence snatched from you, one way or another. What you have to understand, first and foremost, is all death isn't the end of the physical life force. A lot of people are walking around dead right now. No meaning in life, no purpose in life, no force in life, no way to make their presence felt. They're just wandering around, existing in survival mode, just hoping they can get through the next day. That's not living. You are a walking dead person. You are out there. That's not why you're here. You're not here just to exist. You're not here just to survive. And yes, there have been so many things that have come along that have put the Black race as a collective in a state of existing. Just existing. And then there are a lot of us who have been through some things in our personal lives that have snatched the life out of us, and we're just moving around. It's time to snap out of it. It's time to snap out of it. It's time to raise the level of how we move, how we operate, what we're going to do. It's time to educate ourselves. It's definitely time to educate and socialize our children. It's time to start acting like what we say we want, we really want. It's time to be active. It's time to be proactive. It's time to be forceful. And it's time to actually put energy and effort to the things that can help us. We are so individualized. We are so indifferent. We are so hostile towards our own that we can never get anything of any true significance or intrinsic value moving with any type of force. That time is out for that. I've told you before, and I'm going to tell you again, if we don't change, and I mean change in a massive way, we are going to end up irrelevant. I mean completely irrelevant in number, in social impact, in political impact. Not that we've got a lot of weight now, but you're talking about, I mean, we will not be acknowledged by the year 2040 if we don't change now. In the next 19 years, if we haven't made major moves in the next 3 years, we're going to regret it like we've never regretted anything. It's going to make Jim Crow segregation, slavery, black codes, all that other stuff we've been through look like a walk in the park. Because we won't be able to do anything, push back at all. So I'm challenging you. It's time to step up. If you want to learn how to be a part of it, reach out to the organization, email us, write us, reach out in the comments, and we've got to make a difference. We have to make a difference. On that note, I'm going to get out of here. As I was saying at the beginning of the video, if you want to be a part of sponsoring the 25th book project, my 25th book project, which focuses on the building of black wealth, click the link in the description box or wherever you're watching it at. The link will be there. Click it. Go learn more about how it works and how you work. You can get anywhere from a space on a shared page to your own page in the book to pay tribute to a loved one or loved ones, however you decide to do it.
5: I find it amazing how black authors are penning books teaching black children about healthy eating. If you don't understand, of which I'm being sarcastic because I know you do, everything is wielded. It is by an ink pen that black children attend schools where health and nutrition is no longer a class. Health and nutrition is no longer a priority. Health and nutrition is no longer taught. An ink pen. Healthy eating. Can we discuss facts? America literally tell the working poor that they do not deserve a livable wage. And then they say, you do not deserve to have a union to make us pay you a livable wage. So you have the working poor zoned into areas where toxicity is literally wielded. And so therefore, we know that we cannot afford to purchase healthy snacks, healthy meals, healthy food. You see, we don't have time to worry about healthy nutrition. We just need to make sure that our children have something to eat. Because of the structure and systemic racism, oppression, suppression, and regression and hatred of white people, period. So now we don't have the extra income to buy the most healthiest, freshest foods, nor do we have the time, energy, and headspace to shop here, there, and everywhere for deals when there should just be automatic. You see, we have to travel far if we want the freshest this and freshest that, the good this and quote good that. So that's extra time that we do not have, because America makes sure we don't have the extra time, nor the extra resources, nor the extra funds. So, no, you are not bringing awareness, because we are quite aware that the food that we give our children is unhealthy. But can we do any better? Yes, we can. Yes, we can. But see, you want the poor to jump through hoops, leap over walls, and prove that we want it bad enough. This is 2023. Those days are long gone. We're not. We should have never been allowed to, expected to, or demanded to prove that somehow we deserve good, right, just, and health. So no, you're not educating Black children and their parents on healthy eating. We know exactly what healthy eating is. But the issue is what you know, what we know, and what America know. They make sure it is out of reach. They make sure we are not taught. We're not exposed. And so, therefore, it is what it is. Until we address legislation, until we address these draconian laws, until we address these rules, until we address America allowing immigrants to infiltrate and invade our communities and sell us the most rotten, nasty services, food, outdated drinks, then you're not bringing awareness. You're not educating. You're not empowering. You're not infusing one to want better, do better. We all do. So let's get real. Let's be honest. Because we all know. You got to be a clown to think we don't know. So when it comes to healthy eating, just because it's in white, pristine, clean-looking communities does not mean it's health either. Our ancestors grew from the dirt. We were sopping up food. And we are sicker than our ancestors ever was. But yet and still, somehow they convinced us that the way they were eating, the way they fixed their food, the way they served, all that was bad, unhealthy, immoral, unjust, and other ignorance. And look at us now. Look at us now. And I promise you, they are shaking their heads saying they cannot be a part of my tree. Healthy nutrition. Give me a break.

0: everybody. Dr. Rick Wallace here, dropping in with a little special announcement. For those who have followed me for any stretch of time, you know, outside of the businesses that I run, like Myriad Business Solutions, the Visionetics Institute, Odyssey Media Group, I also do a great deal of work inside of the inner city communities in Houston, Dallas, and other areas. I'm asking now, as we push a fundraiser, that you support what the Odyssey Project is doing in the inner cities, especially with programs like Black Men Lead, which is a rite of passage initiative, and Restoring Ghetto's Forgotten Daughters, which is a program focused on helping young girls, but boys as well, suffering from childhood sexual abuse, rape, molestation, domestic abuse, absentee fatherhood, and so many other things. The information will be in the box. Thank you.
1: First and foremost, I want to remind everybody we're in the middle of a fundraiser. You have seen the intro to this video, so you know what we're doing, or at least a part of what we're doing. There's so much that we do that the intro doesn't even do it justice, from the research center to the think tank, to the program of development and implementation, and so much more. We've been doing it for more than two decades. We're challenging the people in the community that are committed to seeing the community be different, be stronger, be more powerful in so many different ways to donate. And I'm going to leave it there for now. The other thing I want to do is I want to remind you to join me tomorrow, as I will be the keynote speaker tomorrow morning. It's going to be a live virtual event online, sponsored and hosted by Delta Sigma Theta Sorority Incorporated. And I have been slated to be the keynote speaker. The conference is titled Heart to Heart, but it's about healing and trauma. And I am the keynote speaker. We're going to talk about trauma. We're going to talk about mental health. We're going to talk about the importance of confronting this monster that nobody wants to talk about in the Black community: mental illness, mental health. And I am going to also be a part of the breakout sessions, where I'll actually have a group where we're going to talk about the things that we need to focus on as men, and how women can help men in this area. So, and there are going to be four other experts that are going to handle different parts of the breakouts. And I'm going to share some information on the channel. I'm going to share it some other places. So if you want more information, or you need more information, you can email me at CEO@theodysseyproject21.top, and I'll get you whatever information I have that you can't get by what I share here. Now, with that out of the way, at some point we are going to have to get to a place where we are doing more than talking. Don't get me wrong, I love to talk. One of my top things to do. It's a gift of mine. It's something that I've always, you know, done. I've been on stage talking since I was three, literally. My first public speaking gig, I was 3 years old, and I went around doing the story of the creation, something my grandmother taught me, and she took me around and doing it. And I've been holding microphones one way or another, but talking is my thing. But action is also my thing. I didn't get to where I'm at life just talking. I didn't get to achieve some of the things that I've been able to do just talking. I wouldn't have the progress I've had as a writer, as an author, as a public speaker, as a business owner, as a scholar, without putting my foot to the plow and really pushing and getting things done. We have become experts at debating, intellectual pissing contests, blaming, pointing fingers, everything but action. The time is out for simply talking. If the talk does not lead to specific actions based off of the conversation, it is empty talk. We've got to take what we know and make something happen. We've got to discover what we don't know and make something happen. We have got to create strategies and make something happen. The time has long left that the cuteness of conversation covers the scars of devastation. We have been hiding behind conversations and debates and all kind of talk for decades instead of taking action. It's easier to talk. It's easier to read a book and regurgitate what you've read in the book than it is to apply what you've read in the book. That's in any part, that's as an individual, that's as a parent, that's as a part of the Black community. But it comes a point in time where you are going to have to sit up and say, I'm taking what I read in this book and I'm going to help one person. I'm taking what I read in this book and I'm going to become an instrument in the struggle to change things. Some people are going to be the voices of the Black struggle. Some people are going to be the minds of Black empowerment. Some people are going to be the financiers of the movement. Some people are going to be the distraction. Some people, that there's something that everybody can do. But nobody's doing anything and everybody's waiting on the next person to do it. You know, it's okay to have a platform where you share information if that information is being used. To share information just to share information. It's people literally making livings off of sharing information that's not being used. People flock to hear it because it sounds good. It's always great to hear somebody that looks like you say something exceptionally or intelligent or can't even get the word up. It was almost on the tip of my tongue. But what we cannot do is get caught up in trying to hide behind the allure of sounding good and talking good and presenting good but doing no good. The time is up for that. Our children are dying. Our men are imploding. Our women are broken. Nobody wants to admit that none of it is true. And yet we're at the bottom rung of the socioeconomic ladder year after year. We are increasing the rate at which we commit suicide. Significantly increasing, 30% over the last 5 years across the board, 49% over the last 8 years for Black males 14 to 25. We've got a problem. Young Black girls 5 to 13 are leading that statistical category in suicide. But we're sitting around having debates. We're sitting around satisfied and content with pretending that we've arrived, pretending that we've actually made progress. There's no progress. Statistically speaking, we are worse off than we were in the 60s. It looks better. We've learned how to floss with it. We learned how to snatch hold of the symbols. Home ownership is still 41%. Home ownership is a major part of generational wealth building. It's long from the only thing, but it is definitely something that you have to be aware of. We are going to have to do better. I cannot stress this enough. We are going to have to challenge ourselves to step up and do better. I am at my destination, and I really don't want to get as far off into this as I feel like it, because I am trying to manage my emotional well-being and my emotional health in an environment and in a place and in a situation and circumstance where I am constantly being bombarded with people who are in need of my help, and everybody is still acting like nothing's wrong. You know, and my thing is, I love helping people, so that's not the problem. The problem is that the numbers are going up and the resources are going down. At some point, we are going to have to deal with this on multiple levels. I'm going to go hard in the paint until I have nothing left in me. I'm going to leave this place having given this life in every area that I have passion, all of me. I'm not going to leave anything. I'm not taking any of this potential to the grave, but it's more than just me, and it's bigger than me. And I'm challenging every person to become involved, get involved in some area. Like I said, there are some of you that need to be directly on the battlefield. There are some of you that need to be counselors of those on the battlefield. There are some of you that needs to be financing the war. There are some of you that need to be coddling and protecting our kids. And I don't mean coddling them in a sense of making them weak. I mean hovering over them until they're strong enough to stand on their own. There comes a point. You look at any other species on this planet. The most ruthless lions, when those cubs come, they're coddled, they're protected until they get strong enough to stand and kill on their own. They're protected. Our kids are left open and vulnerable to a system that's literally destroying their psyche, their self-esteem, their self-awareness, and self-confidence, and that's on us. We're going to have to do a better job. So, look, I'm going to get ready to get off of here. I'm going to go chill, relax, try to unwind with the guys. And that conversation is probably going to get heavy, too, because it's so much going on. But I'm challenging everybody that's watching this. If you don't have your own thing going on, support what we're doing. Go to the description box, click the link, give. Go to Cash App, give. If you have to use a GoFundMe, we got one of them too. Give. If you got something, and there have been a couple of brothers that have reached out and offered their services, and I brought them in. We need a lot more men to work with boys in every city. So even if you're not where I'm at, we are touching. The goal is to touch every city. So wherever you're at, there's a need for men, black men, to stand in and touch black boys' lives. And we need to start connecting. So reach out. We need to put boots on the ground. We need to have people in place. And I'm going to be traveling around this year, teaching people the concepts and principles and curriculum for a black man lead. I don't know how we're going to do, but I'm going to make it happen, because we need this national, universally shared network for the rite of passage, so that we are specifically defining manhood in a way that every young black male understands what's expected of them, and that they will be held accountable for it. That's my challenge to you. I'm going to get off here. Thank you for lending me your time. And I will see you later. Don't forget, stop in. This conference on mental health is going to be off the chain. So stop in.

0: All right, hello everybody. Dr. Rick here dropping in on you. Hope everybody has had a great week. Here's another episode of The Teachers. I'm here with my partner, my ace, my friend for years now. It's crazy how long we've actually known each other. I remember when we first connected with Dr. Michael K. Blanchard. Our guest today is a young brother, Ryan. I'm going to just let Ryan tell you his story. This brother has an unbelievable story. I love his passion. I love his disposition. I'm going to talk about some of the things that impress me about him as we move in. But he has a unique way of delivering powerful messages by way of music. And I'm going to save some of the conversation for the conversation because you know me. But I do want to, normally we would say this segment is brought to you by, and we would announce a sponsor, but this segment is about me celebrating birthday number 55 over this weekend, which is a milestone for me, all things considered, everything that I've been through over the last year. The beautiful things like losing 40 pounds over the last 7 or 8 months, honoring my word to myself that I wasn't going to enter into 55, looking the way I looked on my daughter's birthday last September, and all of that. And as I said in the video before this, for those of you who want to show love to me, you don't have to bless me directly, but you can support the work that we do. It's so underfunded. And after this conversation, you're going to see why it's so necessary. And we're going to move into this. Ryan, our mutual connection, Jeremy, is how I initially came about you. He reached out to me and he just starts sharing your stuff with me. You have to check this out. You have to check this out. This guy is special. He's different. And I get that a lot. And then I go and it's trash. I mean, absolute trash. And I'm going like, nah, I got a headache. I can't get it. My left eye hurt. Just all kind of stuff. But there was something in the conviction of Jerry. I said, I'm going to click this link. And I swear, and this is what I said. I swear for God, I'm going to mess Jeremy up if this is trash. And I didn't say that. I said something else. But that was just, and I listened to it. I'm like, well, damn. Because this is definitely not was being pushed out there in mainstream. And it sort of immediately reminded me of Sane. Sane is the guy, Ryan, who you just heard on the intro.
1: I like that song.
0: It's Doc's fam, and he convinced him to do the intro for us, and then it turned into a full single, and now it has a video and everything. So we're into that thing now, production and all of that stuff, promoting and all that stuff. We're into that as well. I come from a music background. Doc has inserted himself as an executive producer, and so he's fast tracking his learning curve on it, and he's got some good people surrounding him. And you know, I've been in like forever, you know, I got literally producers in the bloodline. Matter of fact, I'm about to hook up with one to help celebrate my birthday today. If I don't choke him, it'll be a good day. And that's my baby brother, man. This dude is extremely talented. He's a gospel recording artist, but he's a songwriter and producer. He's written for Kim Burrell. He's written for Kyle Turner. He's done, you know, a bunch of different things, plus his own stuff. So I have an understanding. We talked about this. What I want you to do, so you can lay the foundation and we can get through it and we can have this conversation, because I think this conversation has to be had, is I want you to tell people who you are and about your journey and how you got here. Same way you told me.
1: Well, first off, thank you, Dr. Rick. I appreciate you having me on. Dr.

0: like my first name, and my nickname in the streets is Deuce. So, you know, I just figured, hey, you know, if you know me in the world, if you don't know me, it's the easy way to identify me. I'm right outside of DC, from a town called Dale City. Very small place, very homely. It's the streets though. Very young, running around doing what young most black males do. Or a lot of those who are just involved in street life, you know. I got in trouble young, and I began to catch felonies, and I went to prison 2 days before I turned 20. Coincidentally, 2 days before I turned 20, put me at September 11th, 2002, which is a year after to the day that the towers fell. That was the day I got incarcerated. Coincidentally, 1996. It's also the same day Tupac died. Well, 2 days later on my birthday. So I share these weird mathematics about who I am in this world, you know, to know that my life could literally fall into the hands of the judicial system a year after the towers fall. And then to know that, you know, as you can see, I have a poster of him on my wall, to know that I was in front of my house on the day that I turned 14, shooting a basketball when my friend Natalie came outside. I was like, oh my God, Ryan, Tupac died. And I'm like, what are you talking about? And I was all tears. But to know in the future that I would share these pivotal moments in our history, in my own life, like personally. And so, you know, as I say that to simply just lay out, you know, just the oddity of how it all turned out for me. And so, you know, to bring it to a full circle, I took a 15-year journey through the Department of Corrections. From that moment, I didn't see the world again from 2 days before I turned 20 until I was 35 years old. I got out of prison February 12th, 2018. So a large part of what you're hearing in the music, that conviction, not only being convicted of felonies in my real life, but it comes from a real place, you know? And so, and then, you know, to just take it one small step further, it's a it'd be sad to know that in today's current entertainment world, the things that get pushed from our entertainers, knowing that all of the things they push, I was in the space with the people who get in trouble for those things for a long time. I'm talking about brothers who I highly admire and respect, you know, elders who, just like you brothers, who call me right now. And I'm talking about can tell you the stories of who I was in prison. I didn't, you know, I never stabbed anybody. I didn't have it for real. Honestly believe that God was with me every step of the way, to be honest. I'm talking about I didn't have it. I got in so little fights the entire time I was there. Like, I honestly had the opportunity to learn, be amongst brothers who appreciated my learning and would allow me to stand in front of them and teach and do this thing that I do right here, and allow me then to perform for them. And in the oddest way, not that I needed it, but made sure that like I was safe the entire way through. Like, nah, brother, you ain't, listen, we know that you're not this, you're this. So listen, you go do this, because we may need you to teach us something later. You good? So, you know, I was honestly blessed in that environment, to make it all the way through unscathed. And then to finally get out into the world and, you know, just do some of it and participate in some of the things I always wanted to participate in, which was just making music and having the opportunity to be in the classroom and speak to the youth about real life things.
1: And
0: So, you know, it's kind of my story.
1: that is something that I was communicating to Dr. Blanchard was what I found impressive about you and Jeremy, because that's how you guys met,
0: Indeed.
1: is that you guys, you know, didn't just go through the process and pretend to be something to get through the process. You hit the ground and your mindset was, I'm immediately going to make my presence felt so that other people don't take that path. And I'm a huge believer in redemption. I don't believe we have a habit of throwing our people away. You can
0: It's
1: see
0: true.
1: it in how quick we jump off of bandwagons when somebody does something that we say, oh my God, you know, and we throw them away. My thing is, we definitely don't need to promote and advocate are support and condone antisocial behavior.

0: by our men or our women. But
1: Indeed.
0: what we have to watch is they are, and you know who they are when I say they are way worse than we are on any spectrum of moral ineptitude and being morally bereft. They are. And yet, watch what they do when one of theirs step off the plantation. The only time you'll see them throw one away is when they have to sacrifice them in order to stabilize what they have. Other than that, they'll take, just like in this guy, I can't think of his name now because I had to put him out of my head, but the white cat raping the girl on side of the dumpster who gets 90 days because going to prison would totally destroy him and mess up his future. Well, you do that to black men every day.
1: Indeed.
0: So why does his future get to be protected when he's literally violating a woman on the side of a dumpster who's unconscious?
1: Indeed.
0: And he doesn't even serve the full 90 days. Brock Turner. That's his name. Okay. So we know they protect, and I'm not talking about that type of protection. I'm not saying you go out and you harm a black woman and we cover you. Doc knows that's not my thing. My thing is, you harm a black woman, I want to touch you.
1: Absolutely.
0: I want to touch you. You harm a black woman, I got a problem with you. I don't care what the black woman does. She needs to be safe in the presence of black men. Now, we need to start leading and teaching and covering and demanding that, okay, if this is what we expect from you, this is what we expect from you, but I'm not going to let nobody harm you. Malcolm, Brother Malcolm said this, that she's the most uncovered, unprotected person on the planet.
1: Indeed.
0: Why? So, no, I'm not saying that's what we do. What I'm saying is, unless we see something as absolutely incorrigible and it violates this code where we say, if you do this, we literally put you to sleep. Other than that, if we're saying that you're worth living, then we need to make your life worth living. And so we need to demand of you. We need to redeem. So I'm big on redemption. The path that you travel. There's a bunch of us out there. There's a bunch of people out there that needed to be where you were and just didn't get caught.
1: I agree 1,000%.
0: Okay, so that's that. It's a bunch of people doing stuff that are far more devastating than what you did to get there to do 15. That's never seen the inside of a jail cell. I believe in redemption. The road you travel to get to it is different for everybody. It's what you do when the opportunity is sitting in front of you. Do you embrace it? Do you walk into it? Do you live it? I'm living a life of redemption. So I appreciate it when I see it. You know, and so my thing is, what you're doing is so necessary, and I connect with it because I deal with young black males too. But being in the classroom, sharing your story, teaching, and having the opportunity to do it. Because think about it. The narrative in the world and society is that you're a throwaway. You have the word convict in front of your name. And yet here you are being embraced by the society that should have threw you away based on the narrative. But the thing is, you had to step into it. And I know Doc has his own unique approach in seeing about us as black men. And we are real close and connected in how we move. That's why we've been friends for so long. But we've also been friends because we're able to not be on the same page and still have mad love for one another. It's the beauty of, I don't have to agree with everything you say. I'm not a clone of you. But we jive because we're on the same page on the things that matter to us the most.
1: Absolutely.
0: And so, Doc, just listening to that story and understanding, I think you're in Denver now, though. You're not in D.C.
1: Yes, sir. Yes, okay. Sir.
0: So, Doc, when you hear that story, what's the first thing that comes to mind? And I'm gonna give you the context so you don't have to search hard. Tommy J. Curry. T. Hassan Johnson, the man not, and now take it from there.
2: I mean, I'm looking at, I'm thinking about student persistence, which is part of professional development, personal development. That's what I'm thinking about when I hear his story. What types of barriers did Ryan have? What types of support systems did he have when he got out? You said you were in 15 years, correct?
1: Yes, sir.
2: So a lot changed in the world. So I'm interested to hear from you. How were you embraced in the community? We call them wraparound services. Those are the things that we put in place for people to become successful in education, successful in life, coaching, all that type of stuff. What did you have to support you? Because a lot of young Black men that come out of prison time don't have that support. We know that. And they go back very quickly a lot of times. Sometimes they're unable to cope with this new world because a lot of time has passed and a lot of things in the world changed since you were actually there. And you said you were actually very young when you went in. So a lot has changed and a lot of your personal development actually occurred while you were incarcerated. So tell us a little bit about what that was like growing up with a lot of your personal development occurring in the system. And Doc knows I say this all the time, the best education that you can give is the one you give to yourself. And I'm not talking about the institution of education. I'm talking about the one you get on life.
1: Okay.
2: When you combine the two, then you're a giant.
1: Fantastic question, Doc. One of the first places I would have to absolutely start is the fact that, you know, I was blessed to have both my parents, you know, since I was young. My father, he died my third year in prison. It's very tough, to be honest. That's a whole nother story for another day. But the fact is that my mom is a certified genius. She's a double major. She has a PhD in psychology. She has a master's in psychology, forgive me, and a master's in business. My father, he was just, you know, he wasn't the most educated man, but he was always the most popular dude anytime he walked into a space. You know what I'm saying? He could run his mouth. So, you know, those two things together, being able to think quickly and just being able to articulate well, has just always fared well for me. My mom always impressed in me a love for reading, you know, since young. That's why, you know, I could, when I look back just at my journey, knowing that I, at the bare minimum, I read one book a month for 15 years, at the bare minimum. And there was months that, you know, your mind could get to going. Sometimes you might get in that space and you, before you know it, you could be feeling like I could crack the codes of the universe. I'd have read 10 books this month, you know, but.
2: Hey, Ryan, most people haven't read that many books in their lifetime.
1: It's crazy, right? And that's what I'm saying, to know that, you know, it's really crazy that we really rely on screens to learn now. Like, it's the most, like, what happens if the Wi-Fi goes out? And if, what if you go back to looking at books and you're like, yeah, what am I supposed to do with this?
0: Like, it's crazy. I saw the weirdest thing. Mm. I don't know if you saw this, but it's a reel now on TikTok, but it was a real life event. There was this toddler. Couldn't have been more than 2 years old. And I think they were in the airport. Mm-hmm. And the mom gave the toddler a magazine. Mm-hmm. And the toddler took the magazine and started doing this.
1: Mm-hmm.
0: Couldn't understand
1: why
0: the screen wasn't changing. Only nose scrolling. Never touched a real book. Never turned the page.
1: That's deep.
0: And you know, I'm good. I'm good with technology. It has really opened up the platform for me to do what I do. Mm. But there's something like holding a book, the smell of it, going in a bookstore, going in a library,
1: touching a page,
0: touching a page that's revolutionary. Mm. And you know, the empirical data on this is huge. When studying success, one of the most primary and prevalent variables is books read. Mm-hmm. The average American reads one book a year. Do you know how many people have to not read a book at all to have your average be one?
1: Yeah, it's crazy, right?
0: Now, on the flip side of that, the top five performers success-wise And they literally defined success in a number of different ways. They defined it financially. They defined it business influence, social influence, and so forth. So in any of those categories, the top 5% read on average 4 books per month. So there's a direct correlation between reading. Well, and then there's another study that shows that when we start talking about energy and vibration, which everybody talks about and very few people understand, is that literally your thoughts and your state of being emits energy and can be measured on the Hertz scale. And the Hertz scale basically ranges from 0 to up to 7 to 750. Now, the lower the frequency, the vibration, the lower the energy, you're talking about 250 Hertz and below. Anger, bitterness, jealousy, envy, strife, and all of that. And 500 Hertz, gratitude, 550, love, 6 and 7, benevolence and giving, 700, revelation. The receiving of new knowledge is one of the highest places that you can be in, where you're building your energy and your vibration. When the brain and the mind comes together to take on something new it hasn't seen, it gets excited and it goes up. It's hard to be looking into a book and feeling down. It's amazing. And I can relate to you, because when I started my journey to become more spiritually grounded, I was in seminary. So I was going for my first doctorate, which was in theology. And I'm there and I'm studying about Charles Wesley, because Charles Wesley is the father of the Methodist movement. He's known as the Great Revivalist. He existed in the early 1800s, late 70s, early 1800s. And he was a Methodist by nature. And so the church became known as the Methodist Church, because he used methodology to move everything and make things. He was systematic in how he moved. Well, there's a part about John Wesley, when you're studying the man, where he's determining that he needs to elevate his level of faith and his thinking. And he's having this ongoing debate with John Whitefield, who is in the U.S. and Wesley is in the U.K. And they're having these exchange of letters, which obviously takes a lot of time, because we're talking 1800. So it's got to get on a ship and come all the way over. But they're having this debate about the doctrine of election. Not going to get into the depth of it, but Whitefield was a Calvinist and Wesley was Arminianist. And so those were the debates, and it was friendly. They were very close. It was a friendly debate, but they had it going on.
1: Indeed.
0: And in one letter, Wesley says to Whitefield, "I'm struggling with my faith. What should I do?" And Whitefield's return was, "Preach faith until you have faith." He was talking about the power of personal declaration. I wrote about that. But there was something else I spent in studying Wesley that set my world on fire and changed my life forever. I read that one year he did committed to the consumption of revelation. He was going to read 100 books in a year. And I committed, I'm going to read 100 books in a year. This is over 20 some years ago. Every year I read over 100 books. And I'm one of the busiest people in the world, but it's a part of what I am. I'm going to find books and I'm just reading. And then it's become like a passion. And it kind of parlayed into something my grandfather told me. He said, "You love to talk a lot, you love to write a lot. Make sure you read at least 1,000 words for every 100 words you speak." And you'll, what comes out will be a blessing to the people who hear it, because it'll most likely be the truth. And so when I hear you talk about the reading and the passion, that passion was given to me by my great grandmother, who was my adopted mom. And your mom gave you that passion. It has served you well, and it will continue to serve you well. And I ask that you simply pass that passion on, because that's what's lacking in so many of our youth, are the ability to seek and educate themselves.
1: I agree. The thing is so often, man, that would be the problem that I would encounter when I was incarcerated. You know, one of the things that connected Jeremy and I, you know, my great brother Jeremy, was the fact that when I met him other than the fact that we were around from within the same area. So, you know, within that environment, you know, you kind of just gravitate towards people in that way. But one of the earliest moments that came with me meeting him was I went to go outside to sit down and talk with him, and he had this big tax book about tax law. And I was like, hey, what are you doing with this? And he was like, yo, man, we black men. He's like, when we get out in the world, one of the things that normally send dudes like us back to prison is we don't pay our taxes. He was like, yeah, you better learn this. And I was like, oh, word. But just the running across, you run across brothers in that environment who will stand out in that way because they will have things like that attached to them way less than brothers who do. You know what I'm saying? You will run across the brothers who aren't reading, who aren't learning, who aren't for real. How many the amount of brothers that you run across on a regular basis. I knew a brother who was the brothers who would be in the GED class. And the brother, I knew this one in particular brother, he's going to the GED class, and he would come outside and he would talk to me on a regular basis. He would always ask me, Ryan, yo, how you keep your brain focused? He was like, yo, man, every time we come outside, he's like, yo, you don't ever want to smoke the weed? He was like, you don't want to go work out? He's like, yo, you go work out by yourself? He was like, yo, man. He was like, yo, how do you sit over here and do this every day? He's like, I just don't get it. And I was like, well, let me ask you this. I was like, yo, how do you go to the GED class every day? He was like, well, I mean, I want my GED. I said, well, I want to learn. I said, well, here's the difference, though. I said, yo, how long have you been in a GED class? He said, man, go ahead, man, don't do that. I said, nah, man, you got to say it out loud. By the way, I'm saying this because I used to do this to him all the time later, but this was one of our first interactions in this way. I said, nah, man, say it out loud. He said, man, I've been in there for 4 years. I said, you've been in a GED class for 4 years. I said, imagine how much further along you could have been had you been sitting out here with me. Every time I read one of these books, you just took it and finished it behind me and then passed it on. Like, you could have quite possibly moved your way through whatever that was to enhance your own self so you could be better used in society once you get free. I said, but the reality is, you know, just like most brothers, as the system does for brothers in this predicament, they give you games. You know, you want to sit down, you want to become king of the tabletop. So, you know, you play chess, you play checkers. You learn all the different ways to play poker. You know, one of, you know, as brothers love to do, you know, you want to look for all of the ways to make money when you're free. You know, the same thing when you're incarcerated, but those things normally end up taking over your mind. So the space that you could have reserved for learning at a certain level, you fill it with all of the other things that take up your time that aren't necessarily going to take you as far. It may provide for you in the moment, but it's not going to ensure your longevity in the world. So, you know, watching this on a regular basis, being a participant in this, knowing that I constantly had to, in my, I don't want to make it, I don't want to make it sound as if it's an issue because it's not an issue. But I constantly had to deal with the fact that I knew brothers who relied on me to learn because through me learning ensured that they would learn because, you know, I talk a lot. You know what I'm saying? So all I have to do is be amongst my own. You know what I'm saying? And I'm going to turn that switch on and I'm going to pour it out and I'm going to make sure, yo, listen, man, and when you finish, man, do me a favor. Pull up your phone that you want to be on all the time and go Google what I'm saying. And if you ain't got time for that, or you do have a little bit extra time at your disposal, go to the library, go read this, such and such and such and such. So, you know, that was kind of always the thing that kept it moving in a certain way, Dr. Rick. And I'll give you brothers this as well. One of the things that is very prevalent in the Department of Corrections is the fact that everybody wants to stay connected to their family. You know, and then they make it so hard for you to stay connected to your family. I've been lucky enough that I'm current. My wife is upstairs right now. My daughters are upstairs right now. I've been with my wife since we were 16 years old. She rode with me for 15 years, my entire incarceration. Her, my mother, and my children. My Uncle Harold was my father's brother. These were the people who that was my support system. Dr. Blanchard, that you spoke about earlier. I didn't. None of my friends that I grew up with were there. You know what I'm saying? That they all of them disappeared on me. I can tell you guys, I have that stereotypical story. Out of 15 years, all of the people I grew up with, one person from around my way wrote me twice. In 15 years, none of the people I grew up with came to visit me. They didn't come to write me, do any of those things. I only say that because, you know, brothers out here throw their lives away so easily. They don't think about how easily you could get cut off from the things that you deem to have such a high esteem in your life, and yet those things will disappear on you. You know, I don't mean to say things, you know, those people, but you do your best to stay connected in that environment. And so one of the things that I learned was important in that environment right around 2010, 2011, is the amount of money brothers were spending on having cell phones in that environment. Because, you know, collect calls anywhere from $1 to $10, depending on where you live in society. They go through so much and you wanting to get a visit. So, you know, it really is almost as if like you really are in slavery and your people got to go through the slave catchers to get back to the plantation to see you and then get gone. They so disrespectful. So like many brothers, I participated with cell phones. What was so sad was, when I finally had access to a cell phone from around 2010 to my exit in the Department of Corrections, was how many brothers really wanted them simply so they could lay in their cells and hide from the police and simply talk and text. I say that because I have a brother that I'm very, I love him very much. He's home now. It's my brother, Asiatic, Genesis Asiatic. He has a brand called Asiatic Greetings. He was one of the brothers who used to say to me all the time, yo, man, you understand that if you get caught with this device, they're going to give you more time. So you might want to use it for something of substantive value. So I would be on YouTube for hours trying to catch up with the world. Like when I finally had the opportunity, like I could pull myself out of, you know, many of the different things I would read. You know, I love Dr. Amos Wilson. I love Dr. Yosef Benyakin, and I love Elijah Muhammad. He's like some of my favorite people to read, right? So when I finally got a chance to go on YouTube and look at their lectures, great. I'm talking about it was like one of the greatest gifts I could ever have, you know, to read their words on a paper and then look at their lectures. But then to know that this is how I was using my time with this device, that if I get caught with it, I could get in trouble. And yet brothers would lay around and really wanted to talk and text. I simply said to say this, to bring it to a close, my love of learning extended so far in every capacity from, you know, my youth, even while I was in the Department of Corrections, so much so that I was willing to take that device that was meant to be a connecting thing between my family and I, so I could just talk to them. And even in having that, I wanted to just learn more. I wanted to ensure that as a Black man that was getting out of Department of Corrections, I wasn't just out here taking up, you know, space. I wasn't just another stereotype. Even, you know, I'm just not just another statistic, even though I am all of those things currently and perpetually, but just wanting to be more than that.
0: I mean, that's so much there to unpack, man. Again, I'm brimming over with pride as if I know you. Because I do. You're a Black man.
1: Indeed.
0: And I think that there's, to me, no greater identity as a Black man than being a Black man. And something that you touched on that Doc will definitely co-sign, that I'm probably the most passionate about, is people will sit up and look and see people will sit up and look and see the fact that your wife spent 15 years waiting on you.
1: Indeed.
0: And say she was crazy.
1: She's gone through that for sure.
0: What, you know, what are you doing? That's stupid. That's another Black man that threw his life away. Why are you wasting your life waiting on him? All he's going to do is get out and blah, blah, blah, blah, blah. And what I see is a man that wakes up every day and shows her why she wasn't crazy.
1: Absolutely.
0: And that to me is Black manhood. You said something that was powerful in itself, but people won't even get close to realizing how powerful it was. I was preparing myself not to be a man that just came out and took up space. You became a man that came out and you command the space you're in. Your presence and energy is evident the moment I connected with you. I told you this. Here's the thing. how we as men, and I told you this as well, and Doc, we've had this conversation, I don't know how many times. I said this 20 years ago. I said, when I turn 55, this is why I'm so emotional. I said, when I turn 55, I don't want to be on the front lines anymore. I'm getting too old. I said, plus the kids won't relate to me. They won't understand me. We're not even speaking the same lingo. I said, we've got to do something different than the men before us did. The men before us were so power hungry because black men don't experience power. All you got to do is look in the black church. You got 80-year-old pastors that won't pass the baton because that's the only power they've ever experienced.
1: You're touching on something right now.
0: And what happens is you got all this young energy, talent, skill, reach, charisma, and power that's being wasted because you won't pass the baton, because you won't groom, because you won't prepare. And I told you, Doc, I said, I'm looking for brothers that I can pass the baton to. I can step back and become the voice of wisdom and watch them take it further than I can take. I can't run as fast as I used to. My mind don't work the same way it used to. But we need brothers that we can trust, that if I give you this baton, you're not going to fumble it. That I can literally sit back and leave this place knowing brothers like you are here. So that's why it's emotional for me, because it's what I fought for. And now I'm looking at it and it's like, wow. Because there are some times I'm sitting up and I'm going, we're in trouble. We are in trouble, Doc. How many times we said, these cats just don't get it. When I told you about how respectful he is, this isn't a 12-year-old. This isn't a 19-year-old. This is a grown man. And I said, but the level of reverence he gave me when we first engaged told me that there was something about him, you know, that he studied Elijah Muhammad, that he studied Amos Wilson. So, man, I applaud you. I really do. Doc, you have anything you want to add?
2: I agree with you. I mean, we've done a very poor job as a black collective of not only passing the time, but even preparing those under us. We kind of skipped a generation. You know, Generation X, in which Doc and I are part of, the civil rights generation never really passed anything to us. They pretty much die in their leadership positions or wherever they're at. And Doc and I are still, I'm 56, he'll be 55. We still got our hand, you know, we on the track with the hand out like the track star. And it's too late to pass it on to us. We got to pass it on to you. So I hope that, you know, Doc and I do what we can to professionally develop young men and women to pass that baton on. But collectively, we're not doing near about as enough as we need to. I wanted to ask you, I see a couple of pictures in the back also of Elijah Muhammad, Farrakhan, some of the other people. Who were some of the influences? I know you said your mom and dad, and I know some of the brothers that you were incarcerated with, but who are some of the leaders that you respect maybe of yesteryear? Today I see Elijah Muhammad, Farrakhan. I can't make out the other. I see Malcolm.
0: It looks like France. Is that France Fanon back there?
1: Nah, not for Wretched of the Earth author. No.
0: Okay.
1: Kwame Nkrumah, Nelson Mandela, Barack Obama. By the way, my mother got me this for my 39th birthday. No, my 38th birthday. That's Frederick Douglass, Marcus Garvey, Malcolm X.
2: So, who influenced you from a personal development standpoint, and then also who influenced your music? The genre of music, if you fit into a particular genre.
1: Well, as far as my influences, I mean, it's crazy even to know that I got into the streets and I did things against my own that, you know, if dissected could be proven that at that time I didn't care about my own. But I always love the talkers. Like yo, man, I've always loved Malcolm, like for real. I remember watching, like seeing Dr. Amos Wilson or PBS when I was very young on a local TV station around our way. They do show those he had these long lectures, man. He be talking about black psychology. And I didn't understand any of it. I just liked the way he talked for real, if I'm honest. It was the same thing with I remember I was very young. There was a TV show. It was in the generation of You Brothers. It was in the 70s.
2: Tony Brown's Journal.
1: No, it was a it was a oh, it was a it was I think it was called Firing Line or
2: Okay.
1: Crossing Line or something along those lines. I know it was
2: Crossfire. Crossfire.
1: that may have been it. I was a he was a I was a white gentleman.
2: Yeah.
1: He used to
2: Okay.
1: interview different people, right? And
2: Right.
1: I remember that I seen it, I was very young. It was early 90s. It was a clip. It was and I've seen it since I was an adult as well, but it was the reason I watched it as an adult again. It was a clip of Jesse Jackson. And it was the way he introduced him. The most prolific speaker of the 70s and something, something, something. And I remember, you know, at the time, you know, you would it, there was things about Jesse Jackson on TV. Little stuff about him. I can't get into all of in particular, but I just remember it. And I remember saying to myself, damn, he really can talk really good. And I always admired it, you know, and so it was just one of those things as I got older. That I just appreciated the people who had high levels of intellect, but they could shoot it out. Like in that way that almost looked as if, like, yo, he might be reading for something, but you don't see nothing in front of him. You know what I'm saying? Like, I always wanted my mind to work in that same way. And so when we get to the musical influences, it was the same with him. It was the
2: Right.
1: same with Tupac. It was that same fire, you know, to hear somebody whose mind could be working in real time at the speed that it's working at, and then to see the magnetism of it, you know, amongst the people, like how it works. So, you know, when we talk about just my influences, just in the name of being black, in the name of intellectualism, you know, these are just some of them, you know, or just some of the brothers I named: Jesse Jackson, Amos Wilson, the Most Honorable Elijah Muhammad, Dr. Yosef Benyakinen, Charles Finch, Asa Hilliard, Delbert Blair. I could walk down a whole list of brothers that live in here. Who you know, I wish I could just
2: Hey,
1: thank everybody.
2: and Dr. Rick Wallace.
1: Dr. Rick Wallace, by
2: Well, the reason I
1: the
2: bring that up is because
1: way,
2: all of the people you just named,
1: brother.
2: they freestyle. When I say freestyle, I'm talking about as a scholar. There's no teleprompter. Same way with Dr. Wallace. There's no teleprompter. There's no reading the
1: That's
2: notes.
1: crazy.
2: It comes from here. They freestyle, just like a rapper freestyles. There's nothing written down. They freestyle, and it's coming off the top of the head. And that's
0: I
2: why I
0: mean,
2: think that's.
0: it's amazing how many names he named that influenced me. I was just talking yesterday. Like I said, I did a segment with a fellow psychologist who owns and runs Wellspring here in Houston, and he has a podcast studio. He does a podcast called Admit One, My Reality, and he said, "Man, we need you as a featured expert." Because the way you talk about the human mind, I've never heard it before. And so we talked about two things yesterday. We talked about the mind unleashed, and we talked about the gift. And one of the things that I believe is that everybody has one. I don't believe that there's a person on the planet that doesn't have a gift. I've had the distinct pleasure and blessing to work with people with autism, Down syndrome, other learning disabilities, extreme poverty, extreme wealth, and everything in between. I have yet to meet a person without a gift. The problem is we live in a culture that looks to submerge the gift and suppress it, because if you actually access the gift, you know, you talk about Amos Wilson, who is to me the most prolific mind in psychology, with Dr. Naeem Akbar, close second.
1: Well, Dr. Anwar, he another one. I got caught up.
0: He influenced my further breaking down of European and Western psychology to better fit the Black mind and the Black experience. But the thing is, the gift has always been there. My grandmother discovered the gift in me at 2 years old. I remembered stuff that the average person can't remember, and I talked all the time. And at 3 years old, I had learned the story of the creation, three chapters of the Bible. I knew it verbatim. And she took me around, put a mic in my hand at 3 years old, and I became the kid who does the creation. So I'm public speaking. And then it just became anything I became passionate about. Matter of fact, in high school, one of the class clowns named Raymond, man, this dude was hilarious, kept us laughing, but it was in an economics class. And we would have questions, and it was like free for all. So we have questions. And he nicknamed me Tip for Tip O'Neill, who happened to be the House Speaker at the time we were in high school, because he said, man, can't get a topic that the dude can't talk on. The thing is, man, the minds that you, and then with Pac is my favorite, you know, coming from the 80s, LL is a second.
1: Indeed.
0: Just from the longevity and how he revolutionized the flow. And obviously Rakim came behind it and blew it up. But then you got all the real MCs that I love too. I like MCs, Mos Def, KRS-One.
1: That's right.
0: Cats like that's bringing fire. But with Pop, to me, what separated Pop, it wasn't even his music. It's not the fact that he had recorded, I forget how many hundreds and hundreds and hundreds of songs by the time he died. He lived in the studio. He hammered on his craft. He was a professional.
1: Indeed.
0: It wasn't, you talk about his quick mind. It wasn't in the studio that his quick mind, it was his interviews.
1: Indeed.
0: It was his interviews. When you asked him a question, how he came back, how he explained thug life. I mean, just all of that is like, this dude's somewhere else. And anytime that you unleash the mind, that's what you get. And so that's what I'm seeing, man. And like, I admire, that's why I say, you got to check out this guy. I sent it to Doc and I sent it to our, man, I don't know what you call Neota. Neota is media god. That's all I can call. She's that person. And we sent it, you know, she got it. You definitely got to meet her, man. Hip hop. You can't talk hip hop and miss her.
2: Yeah, hip hop encyclopedia.
0: Yep. You can't talk and miss her. And you're not going to talk politics and miss her either. And she was syndicating my content at least a year or so before I even know she was doing it. She just took it, believed in it, and got behind it. She's doing unbelievable stuff for this platform. Nobody asked her to do it. She saw it and saw the need of it, and she just does it. This kind of person is the type of people that take us places. You're that person too.
1: Thank you, Doc.
0: You're that person too, man. So what I'm going to leave you with is this. There are going to always be obstacles. Life is going to happen. You don't stop. Your gift, this is one of the hardest things that I've had to explain to people. Your gift does not exempt you from life. It does not exempt you from challenge. It does not exempt you from loss. It does not exempt you from the process. But what it does is it guarantees that you're built for it. It guarantees that you can handle it. It guarantees that absolutely nothing can stand in your way. But you're going to have to persevere. You have to push. And here's something man to man that I'm going to give you. And we're going to talk. Me and you, we're going to talk. And I know Doc is going to be there and whatever. You're going to have us as a resource. But let me tell you something. This is man to man, because there's some other brothers out there like you that don't feel like anybody's hearing them that needs to hear this. Make your number one priority waking up in the morning and making sure that your wife never regrets holding you down. And I don't mean that just in don't cheat on her, don't be mean to her. I mean, let her see you rise. See, so where in her heart, if she even never says it, I'm telling you, I know women because I've studied them. In her heart, she's sitting up every time you do something exceptional. She's thinking, now, what the hell y'all think about it now?
1: Sure.
0: How stupid am I now? And that is it. You know, don't ever let her, because that's your queen.
1: Indeed.
0: That's a part of you. You're not separate. You're connected. Don't and guard that door. Because the one way that the negative energy, call it the enemy, call it whatever you want to call it, the adversary, whatever, the one way that he can stop you is by destroying what you love the most. He's going to try to distract you. You're too sharp for that. He's going to try to destroy you. You're too strong for that. So next, he's going to disrupt. Be careful. Guard your door.
1: Indeed.
0: Doc, anything you want to give him?
2: Yeah, I want to just say that he strikes me as similar to you, Doc, just in a different way. When I met Dr. Wallace, one of the things he was doing was he was not just talking about grassroots problem solving. He was actually working with people in the community. You know, a lot of people have all the answers when they're online, right? But how many people are they actually working with in real life? And so we have to balance. What I'm saying is, as an artist and even as him, a scholar, I tell him all the time, he could be making a lot of money if he had more entertainment content, if you understand what I'm saying. Same way with you. If you followed a different genre of music, you know, if you weren't as grassroots as you are, if you were more leaning toward the entertainment side of music, you could probably get to where you want to be faster. But then at what cost? What are you about yourself to do that? Same way with Doc. He could be, I told him the other day, I said, man, you could fill that void that Kevin Samuels left when he passed. But how much of himself would he have to give up? Because our people value entertainment more than they value education. We know that. What are your thoughts on that, man?
1: I'm talking about the places I could go, man, because the thing is I did one of my so there's two in particular quotes in this world that resonate with me on a regular basis. I think about them all the time. It's number one, Minister Farrakhan standing at the rostrum at one of those 80s lectures saying, I'm not no entertainer. What'd you say? You go out, go see your man talk. I'm not no entertainer. And then Prophet Muhammad, may peace be upon him, in the Quran saying, I'm not a poet, I'm not a madman. To know that the education and the elevation and the progression of your own is imperative, period. To know and understand that your own will participate in the destruction of itself more than anything that will give it life, simply because the destruction is more entertaining and the life-giving is boring, even though the life-giving and sustains and ensures that you'll be here later. You know what I'm saying? So it's like, it really is funny. You know, we use terms like a laugh into the bank. Yeah, we'll party into the grave too. You know what I'm saying? So, you know, knowing and understand, like, I really hate it for real. You know what I'm saying? Like, I've been blessed, man. God has blessed me to, I can run my mouth. I'm talking about creatively. There's not a whole lot of spaces that I can't reside in. Like, if I decide I'm going to do it, I can go do it. Like, and I get praise every step of the way. Oh, thank you. Thank you. Yes. You know what I'm saying? But at the same time, knowing that, matter of fact, in order to make my point, I don't want to wrap you brothers up, but just very quickly, the year that I got out of prison, I had facial surgery. All right. You guys can't tell, but they cut half my jaw off from here to here. Then took this bone out and took the bone out of my left leg and put it in my jaw, all right, with a piece of titanium. I was in ICU. I have 30 staples in my neck, 40 staples in my neck, 40 staples in my leg. I was on crutches. I couldn't even talk. I was in my house. I'm talking about brothers I was incarcerated with were calling me because they were trying to figure out, like, you know, they've always known me to be like this guy with all this thing or whatever, right? So they call me and they're like, yo, Ryan, what you doing to get back? And I'm like, oh, you know, I'm trying to track him, you know what I'm saying? Speech therapy, you know what I'm saying? Don't worry about it, man. Get back, man. And they like, yeah, that's what's up, man. You been writing raps? And I'm like, Yo, I can't even rap right now. What do you mean I'm writing raps? I can't even rap right now. Now, mind you, I didn't know at the time. That, now, of course, many of them don't know that they were hurting me for real, because I thought that me making music or participating in artistry like meant that you cared about that more than my life, like healing, right? Now, of course, they would never know. Well, maybe they'll know now, but it was actually writing raps because the speech therapy stuff wasn't working. Wasn't really working. So writing raps and then trying to exercise my jaw by going through those words is how I was able to pull myself up out of a dark space. And so to know, to bring this to a close, to know that I could very easily say all of the fly things, from every type of drug you like to every kind of car you might like, all the misogynistic stuff you might want to hear about women and all of that. I could say all of that. But then that takes away from the fact that it was the beauty of the gift that helped my jaw work again. So how disrespectful would it be to not only my own, but to the creator that gave me the gift to use it so foul, so despicable, in such a harmful way, in such a destructive way. So no, I don't know. I know that my creativity will always go further every single time I go to sit down and write a song like Atmosphere, or I go to try to I go and try and explain the depth of the spirituality that was blessed upon me to write things like Nicodemus, knowing who he is in the story of Jesus. You know what I'm saying? To me, every one of these writings is a dissertation. Every one of these is a lecture. If I take the music away, I could stand in front of you and say these words and you could still learn from them. And for real, it'd probably be even more entertaining because it would rhyme, but without music, you know? And so, that's really what it is, Doc. It's just about the fact that you're right. We could get further if we was about the destructive quality of what resides within it, because we know that every particle of energy has the, you know, destructive value and the constructive value. So we could most certainly manifest that destruction if we so choose. Brothers do it every day and they're successful. But I don't think that they'll be here in the future as memorable beings. I think that in the future we'll dissect what they did and speak about how it was in its full, in its truest nature. Yeah, man, it was entertaining, but look what it did to us.
0: I agree 100%. One of the things that Doc has probably heard me say hundreds of times, literally, because it's a part of my theme and my mantra, is that the first half of my life was about me. But the second half of my life is about my legacy. What am I leaving behind? And when people ask me what a legacy is, I say the legacy is the thing that you leave behind that speaks of you after you're gone. The question is, what will it say? What will your legacy say? Will it say that you manipulated people? Will it say that you exploited your people? Will it say that you failed our people? Will it say that you destroyed women? Will it say that you didn't take care of your kids? Will it say that he impressed upon me to be better? Will it say that he brought me the knowledge that kept me? And Doc, you saw I shared this on Facebook about a week or so ago, where a woman, and I shared this in a video I just did earlier, but a woman, I had posted something and it was real simple. It says that while I appreciate the approval and praise and thankfulness of people about who I am, it's not necessary for me to be who I am. And underneath that, a woman chimes in and she says, I need you to know that 6 years ago, I lost my husband of 26 years. And I was so devastated because my marriage was all I knew, that I couldn't find a reason to wake up in the morning, and I was ready to give up until I came across your channel. You taught me to see life differently. You taught me to hope for tomorrow. You taught me this and all of these things. You gave me a reason to live. I'm here because of you. And through me becoming whole and healed again, I found new love. I met a man a year ago who loves me, and we're married now. And then another person comes in on the same thread and says, 2 years ago, I was going to kill myself. And somebody shared a link to one of your videos. And that's the legacy. Life is bigger than you. Your purpose is so much bigger than you. And your thing is, the short-lived victory of exploiting your people to get a win won't speak well of you after it's gone. Your children will have to wrestle with that negative. Your progeny, your children, their grandchildren will have to wrestle with the negative impression that you left behind because they're associated with your name. I want my kids, and you. I know you want your kids, and I know Doc, we were having a conversation before he got on about the legacy we want to leave our kids. Is I know now because of that legacy. I think about the doors that are open for Malcolm's daughter, who is doing all kind of crazy stuff right now, and the King children. They're riding the legacy of Pops.
1: Indeed.
0: Okay, that's the power of what you have. Not just, it says, the book of Proverbs says that a wise man leaves an inheritance for his children's children. Now, the natural interpretation that is to automatically assume or postulate that we're talking about financial and material wealth, and we are, but it's so much deeper than that. To me, the greatest inheritance a man can leave his progeny is his legacy. Who was he when he was here? You know how many times I wake up weak and beaten and I step into the legacy that my pops left me? That's power. And that's what we have as Black men, the ability to lead, but we can't fall into that trap of sitting up there and believing we got to move in the way of social norm and social culture that says it's okay to disrespect our women because they're not behaving the way we want them to behave. It's okay to be violent towards our women because they're not behaving the way we want them to behave. Well, I'm gonna tell you something. Whether you recognize it or not, the entire world is judging you as men based on how you handle your women. Matter of fact, your very character is being assessed by the continence of the of your wife. When you're not around and your name is mentioned, what can I see in the eyes of your wife? So let people fool you into believing you can handle a woman any kind of way and you're going to be respected in this world. Yeah, by other fools.
1: Indeed.
0: But the people who are going to have the power to let you in or out are looking at you. If you would do that to your woman, what would you do to me? A nation, you can see the rise and fall of the nation by the way its men treat its women. Period. You can say what you want. You can be all in your feeling. The moment that a woman has enough power to break you, there's a problem with you. Because I'm telling you, that you everybody's not in a good space right now. We've been breaking each other for so long that you're not going to walk into a healthy whole situation, not in this world. So you're going to have to be willing to work through some things. You're going to have to be willing to put through some things. You're going to have to be willing to take some chances, and you're probably going to get slapped around some. But what you can't become is the man who hates women. I refuse to be that, brother. And that's going to be a lot of places where we're going to be determined how well we do. Love your woman, love yourself, lift your brothers. You can't do it by yourself. You're not in, despite what the narrative is telling you, you're not in competition with no other Black man. Your only competition is with the better version of yourself. That's it. The only person I compete against is that person that I know is better than me. Somebody asked me this, and then I'm done. And Doc, you can close it out. But somebody asked me this about 5 years ago. They said, who is your hero? I almost responded with my automatic answer, Malcolm X. That's my
1: no doubt.
0: But then I thought about it. And I paused, which doesn't happen with me a lot. I normally have an answer. I paused because for the first time I thought, what would I really want in a hero? Then it flipped from Malcolm to my pops. I said, wait a minute. No, it goes deeper than that. I said, as much as I love Malcolm, I'm never going to be Malcolm. I said, as much as I admire my pops, I'm never going to be my pops. So who is my hero? My hero is the guy that I look into the future 5 years from now and see. The guy I'm going to be 5 years from now is my hero. That's who I look up to. because I can actually be him. I can literally walk into that and be him. And so my life has been, if I look at it, a series of walking into the shoes of my hero, the better version of myself. So see that, and nobody can stop you because nobody can be you like you. And I'll leave it at that. Doc, anything before we close?
2: Nobody can close out like Dr. Wallace. Ryan, I want to thank you for joining us today, man. It's been a blessing to hear your story, man. I'm definitely going to be a resource to you. Dr. Wallace can give you my number. I look forward to working with you in the future, man. If you need anything, we're here. Like he said, we

0: blessing, and we are definitely going to have him back so that we can explore deeper into the things that he's actually doing in the community that we think are imperative. So once again, we're going to bounce out of here.
1: About to go on the air, brother. We're going to go on air. We're about to be on live free from our radio. What? I can't do that. I can't focus, man. I can't focus. Okay. Okay.
2: Is
1: there
2: something I can help you with?
1: I think I'm almost good now. Just doing this. Thank you so much, sir.

0: What's up?
1: You got guests?
2: Yeah.
1: You got guests for you?
2: Your post coming? Yep. Okay. I'm ready. Okay. When your audience is coming, yeah. Hands up, eyes open, fist clench, y'all. Let's get ready. Okay. Hands up, eyes open, the fist clench. Y'all know this dude is here. I'm going to turn this down. She's coming. Bring me in. Bring me in. Man, she get that two-part. She can't hear nothing. Hands up, eyes open, the fist clench. Y'all know this is how we do this. Heads up, eyes open, fist clench. Just get locked and loaded for another episode of Freedom All Radio. Here, Intellectual Radio. We're going to speak over this here because I know she in her zone. She can't hear nothing. Okay. Y'all, let's get ready for another episode. Heads up, eyes open, fist clench. Y'all, let's do this again. I just commented. I was cracking.

0: Sister Conrad on the board. I said, I know she can't hear nothing, boy. Park playing, boy. You talking about in the zone. Let's get locked and loaded for another episode of Freedom All Radio. Ain't heard nothing. I know it. Live in the record on the spirit of making history, taking history, and taping history, y'all. 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April 17th, 2024, live and direct, y'all. 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See, information is raw. The Black Panther Party stated, and we still relate to that, information is raw material. Again, information is raw material for new ideas. Information is raw material for new ideas. You know what I'm saying? Real talk, y'all. All right, y'all. Saying, y'all can't put the word out that we live and direct, locked and loaded for another episode. Let's do what it do, y'all. I see people tapping in with us already. Just shout out Nita Kazan, free them up. Hunter Seuss in the building, man. I gotta acknowledge the phenomenal panel we just had. Not panel. It's a new phenomenon. This make sure I'm saying it correctly. The fireside chat. It's kind of like a tweaking, you know, kind of like in the spirit of, like the old barbershop talk. You know what I'm saying? Forgive me, man. If you can't hear me, I'm the brothers. Thank you, my sister. Give me the brother's name. Skill out of Detroit. Hunter Seuss is in the building. Hill Harper, y'all probably know him from the movie sets, the different TV shows, but he's a Senate candidate in Michigan right now. But that fireside chat, I don't know where you can find it at, but it was very informational. You dig, you know what I'm saying? The interaction with the people was phenomenal. So again, that was in Detroit. That's Shawana. Let's give a clenched fist salute. You know what I'm saying? Help, you know, convening that and organizing. Matter of fact, I'm moving so fast. Shout out her respective organization, work that she's doing. So y'all can see, you know what I'm saying, based in Detroit. But I just want to just say again, we honored and humbled to be here, y'all. Spirit of making history, taking history, and taping history. Got a lot to talk about, you dig. I kind of back and forth earlier today. We had a number of subjects, hot subjects, you know, as always. Touch on these are intense times. In fact, reference was reactionary times. There's a lot of revolutionary discussions, you know what I'm saying, that's happening here. But we'll talk about a few things. I know yesterday there was a lot of discussion in regards to the $70 million, the vote that came up in Chicago City Council to pass the $70 million, additional $70 million to the migrant community. I want to struggle to have an objective analysis, you know what I'm saying? Talking a few things, because something I was going to talk about even this past week that came to my attention, where the Ground Zero site in Chicago, the site in which two of our twin towers fell, quote unquote fell, Chairman Fred and Defense Lamar Clark, the management company that's over that location now. And I'm going to talk about that. I might have to go to next week, but let people know they can call on in. And as we say, the Panther Cubs, Cub on in with us at 929-477-3785. Y'all forgive me. I'm moving and grooving. Y'all, I get my water stack. I don't like to do no commercials for these other jokes, but I need this coffee real quick. You know what I'm saying? It's been nonstop. We came straight in from Detroit. Again, on Cloud Million. I mean the interaction with the people is phenomenal. And, Brother Larry Hoover Jr. His wife was accompanying us. Yeah. And we came right on in and went in the spirit of the code of culture. For those who don't know what the code of culture is, we said the Black Panther Party Cubs, you say it's too many of us in Sing Sing for some catches to be talking about some bling bling. It's too many of us in Sing Sing for catches to be talking about some bling bling. This is where we win different people to certain points of unity, the struggle. And this kind of prefaces the subject matter at hand today. I was relaying to some individuals when I got there, because 85 Mike Epps, DC Young Fly, and Carlos from 85 South, DC Young Fly and Carlos. Chico being with them, but I don't think he got down that night with us, this other young brother named Lil Duval or somebody else. And get them, and I tell, you know, like I say, it's, you know, I love what I do, but I'm, you know what I'm saying? We come, we organize, we politicize the people. And it's a strategy. It's a So, you know what I'm saying? You know, say everything is political. And a lot of people, you know what I'm saying, they hear that term, they automatically go to electoral politics. But just to put things in context, you know what I'm saying, the importance of winning people from all walks of life to certain points of unity. For Minister UEP Newton says that our people do not read as much as we like for them to read. So it's revolutionary. That's different than just being intellectual. You know what I'm saying? If you out there on the ground organizing the people. We always have our ear to the ground trying to assess what's phenomenal. You know what I'm saying? And not so we can be in fashion and keep our latest style, but in that fight for power. Because Minister UEP Newton had assessed that power is the ability to define phenomena and make it act in desired manner. Again, power is the ability to define phenomena and make it act in desired manner. What is phenomena? An unusual event that can be scientifically explained. To define that phenomena and make it act in desired manner. Some case examples we can look at, the late great Reverend Nat Turner. You know what I'm saying? We put his ear to the ground. He said, well, man, the church is, it's a phenomenon. And a lot of people say, well, it's not our initial religion. This is foreign to us. But it's organized as realists. You know what I'm saying? We as opposed to like engaging a whole bunch of idealism, we relate to the real world. And one of the philosophical tools that we relate to is dialectical materialism. It's not, not ideal situation. Reverend Nat Turner, he put his ear to the ground and seen this defining phenomenon, took into account the history of our people, spirituality, also acknowledging the colonizers, the slave masters, what they attempted to take this and tweak it, bastardize it, they think it's to make it work in the best interest of the people, and the actual text, they said, well, it's your duty to be their slave, so on and so forth. But Reverend Nat Turner's position was he took it and flipped the script. He said, man, praise the Lord and pass the ammunition. He did. And Harriet Tubman, from the edge of the ground, what they refer to as Negro spirituals, taking that phenomenon, and defining it and say, okay, using that tool in the struggle for liberation. Even with the indigenous community, the natives, with Geronimo, the ghost dancers. With the colonialists and trip about them doing like these ghost dancing, oh, that's just them Indians doing their thing. Certain forces such as Geronimo, they took that dynamic and used it, to make it work in the liberation of their respective community. Nothing on the plantation, and even in this present day plantation, should be attempt to be detached or dismissed from, its political significance. Again, everything is political. Words, terms, fashion, you name it. So even we with the code of culture, we've seen such cases, some of the Dave Chappelle block party where I walked on the stage, uninvited, went on stage and put out the cases of political, then go out there and shout out my homie and say, who's my friend? Put out the cases of Mumia Abu-Jamal, the being held political prisoner, Sunday out of the cold, and say, cool old Dingle, who we just lost recently, though. To putting that path of cub peel in the applesauce. You dig what I'm saying? Let me state this. So I don't want to get the wrong impression. This is something the Black Panther Party Cubs themselves just came up on their own. We are fortunate to not walk in the footsteps, but the Panther Paw steps of such organizations as the Black Panther Party. And you dig? And we had such examples as well. With James Brown, he had a whole different song planned initially. It was something, and people said, well, what made them? A lot of times, in many cases, the grandparents of this, well, mom, we just growing up, the music was saying something. And a lot of times, people just think that it just happened on its own volition or something just came out of the vacuum. But it was movements, it was representatives of our movements that literally drove down on these cats, you know what I'm saying? I mean, cases such as present day political prisoner, Imam Jamil Alameen, formerly known as H.R. Brown, literally drove down and said, man, you better go back in the studio with the garbage you're talking about. James Brown was supposed to go in there up there, and he came back out saying, I'm black and I'm proud. It was a revolutionary climate, not a reaction, a revolutionary climate. They did not permit him to pull. He pulled it on in the Rocky movie with the red, white, blue drawers on to my living in America. It was a revolutionary climate where Marvin Gaye was able to go against Barry Gordy and the Italian gangsters who really pulled the strings over there. And someone put this song out, what's going on, whether you like it or not. See, it impacted the music, the streets, everything. And it was clear that it impacted the athletes with Muhammad Ali. He aligned with the people. It wasn't a fight from the community to say, how can, we look up to them because the deal, streets make the music. Music don't make the streets. Dog wag the tail, tail don't wag the dog. And it was a clarity. And I was discussing this other day about, you know, such forces as Nina Simone. She came in, you know what I'm saying? And it was arrogance there. Yeah, yeah. I know a lot of people don't like to hear that. Yeah. And because the deal is, and it's not hating or devaluing or subjective about the person, personality, the person is individual. You look at them, a lot of people ask questions about different individuals. I say, well, you have to take into account the history of different arenas, entertainers, and the athletes, you know, so on and so forth. And you go back and look at the history, like, you know, how Rome, how they dealt with entertainers. I mean, they had a special gallery, you know what I'm saying? You know what I'm saying? They would run them, but they were detached from the people. They were detached from the people, and it breeds an arrogance, you know what I'm saying? You have to come into contact with the people. It was a tactic where Rome would even implement, you know what I'm saying? They would bring them out, like when Rome was depleted of a certain amount of centuries of soldiers. They were out conquering other countries. You know what I'm saying? And the peasants would say, well, wait a minute. It's kind of weak on the forces. It's time to get out. And Rome had a tactic where they would employ and say, increase the games. In fact, it was a policy. And they, you know what I'm saying? They would say, increase the games. Entertain them more. They had a movie, 12 years a Slave. You know what I'm saying? That part when the slave master snatched the sister's baby. You know what I'm saying? The resistance can happen. He told DJ, but play that violin, entertain them. You know what I'm saying? So it's a history of these different dynamics. So we, on the other hand, as realists, you know what I'm saying, and they come in as revolutionaries, not reactionaries, because a lot of times people have a reactionary assessment, whether it be the migrant issues or whether it be entertainment. It's a reactionary response. Like, well, man, let's see how we deal with this here. We study this phenomenon. You did? And we, you know, and we say, so we study the people. We say, okay, what's phenomenal with them? How can we define this and make it work in a desired manner? And then mention the people. And we had such cases, as I mentioned, the Dave Chappelle Block Party that came on, and we talked about the case of political prisoners. We had such cases when, you know, we come on different artists' songs, you know, drop some politics up in there. Fast forward, this dynamic present day, the phenomenon of comedy. It being it's phenomenal, you know what I'm saying? And we, you know, and such force as DC Unfly and a host of others, we can win them certain points of political unity, you know what I'm saying? You know, the impact of that. Now, with that being said, there's a lot of contradictions, you know what I'm saying? Just give it, we're talking about the adult prisoners. Now, next week, we're going to go into more detail. We're going to go into more detail talking about the latest decisions in regards to the solitary confinement. We're going to be talking about that more in detail, the solitary confinement. So y'all be on the heads up for that. You know, since the momentum is, you know what I'm saying, the ground, the moves and that have been made in New York and other places. And for those who are not familiar with the term solitary confinement, in essence, it's like, you know, the jail inside the jail. It's more intensified. It's more concentrated. So you already in prison. So now you inside a prison with inside the prison. And, you know, human rights boards or, you know, advocates, you know, for quite some time have acknowledged, you know, the inhumaneness. In fact, there are rules, like you can't keep a dog or pet in a cage a certain amount of time. You know, they'll be to see you. You know what I'm saying? There's regulations. Like, you know, you can't, like, a lot of people have been seeing this in Chicago this winter. They keep leaving dogs in the wintertime, so on and so forth, so long they come to see you. So these are just when it comes to prisoners in this country, that's, you know what I'm saying? There's been a challenge, a battle, you know what I'm saying, challenging that. So this will get some ground being gained in regards to that challenge. Cook County Jail, the largest county jail in the country. In fact, we just had this past April 12th, acknowledging it will be the fourth year after the death of Nicholas Lee. Y'all, Sister Cassandra Greer's page, you know what I'm saying, who've been, you know, standing 10 toes down in regards, you know what I'm saying, pushing, you know, not only the case of Nicholas Lee, who 4 years ago to the date of April 12th, when Cook County Jail was on the front page of a lot of media coverage, front page, I believe Chicago Sun-Times, other media outlets. And I was really clear on the coronavirus. And she was talking to her, you know, to her then husband then, giving blow by blow, how you see him, you know, the deteriorating of other prisoners. And I think he was the third one that succumbed to the lack of health care under the tenure of, you know, Sheriff Tom Dart. And it's been nonstop. So that was April 12th. We acknowledged that. And we talk about the women, it's not a country, it's like even the women in Cook County Jail, the terrorism they subjected to, like there. We talk about some of the cases where it's been documented 17-year-old sisters have been forced to rinse out their sanitary napkins for reuse. You know what I'm saying? We talk about places like Pontiac where prisoners got to go on visits with black net masks over their face, rubber grill over the mouthpiece. Stuff that you would think like, you know, say, oh, that's an Abu Ghraib bag. That's Nazi Germany. You know, so that can't be happening right here. You did talk about contradictions, such as like, you know, how there are prisoners in Illinois who have been dead over an excess of 10, 15 years. But the state still got them on count. They're still getting paid for them because no accountability. And that's ICE what birthed the One Prisoner, One Contact campaign, which in essence says at any given time, everyone in the outside community should be able to give us a status check on some respective prisoner. If they're alive, where they at? You know what I'm saying? What's the segregation status? You know what I'm saying? Are they under the threat of being transferred, what have you? Because one of the things that the Fuhrer of Nazi Germany, Adolf Hitler, has stated that his initial victims in the gas chamber was ones who did not receive any mail. We live in the record spirit of making history, taking history, and taping history, y'all. Y'all, again, took a quick pause for the calls. Tap in, share this, let people know. Tap on in with us, y'all. Hey, on a day in the building, free them all in the building. So come right there and see y'all in the building. Y'all can't let them know we locked and loaded on Free Them All Radio. You dig? I want to shout out also a couple of people. Make sure our technology, we're working our technology game up in a minute. But y'all remember this video with these brothers and sisters that came in from Gary, Indiana. And they had done this video. And you know, we had the whole political education. You know, so they had the path of clothes on. So we had some sit down dialogue. And in fact, ironically, it was on the birthday of the Black Panther Party, I think 2 years ago to this day. Yeah, two, three, October 15th. I shouldn't say that because I know everybody should know that day by memory by now. But his brother, who was the major organizer with them, this brother, you from Gary, Indiana? I hope you, man, check out C.A. Brown. The video, we're going to be playing some of his songs next week, right on time. Y'all check out C.A. Brown. He can't, brother, doing some serious health issues. You dig? And we'll keep on our minds and hearts, you know what I'm saying? And you know what I'm saying, keeping our minds and our hearts, you know, and the deal is that he's a phenomenal example of the code of culture. You know what I'm saying? You know what I'm saying? You know, go on YouTube, type his video. Matter of fact, I'm gonna share some of my page also. But me, I want y'all also tap in and subscribe to Chairman Fred Jr., Chairman Fred Jr. You know what I'm saying? Chairman Fred Jr. You know what I'm saying? Oh no! I'm clear. No. I won't question that. No, it's October 15th. October 15th, 1966. Minister UEP Newton, Chairman Bobby Seale. Too bad, motherfucker stood up against the sense and say, hey, did this here. Chairman Fred said, I don't know a lot of y'all. Where a lot of y'all will be at? Where y'all was at? You know what I'm saying? We hear about these cats cancel guns, stand up to them. You know what I'm saying? Man, we'll draw that line to show self-determination. C.A. Brown, check him out. Talking about the dope concentration camps. I know some people say, man, you shouldn't say it that. Like, you know what I'm saying? Just kind of don't be careful with that term. You know what I'm saying? You know, I said, let the record reflect. When we say such terms as that, it's not from a book I read or Oz TV show I've seen. It's from situations I lived and Dan that died on this. It's doing part. They want to get this in there. Yeah. Y'all forgive me, I'm moving a million miles a minute, y'all. So I don't think they're coming in. I don't know yet. We're playing about, yeah. I know there's some reparations. If you want to sit down in a few, y'all want to sit down in a few minutes, I'll let y'all give me a few minutes. I'll bring y'all in. A lot of times we got to move on a pivot. And I told the brother today, I say, man, I don't want to front him up. You know what I'm saying? He say, this call we're going to talk about in particular, the Illinois youth, the juvenile prison, which a lot of people don't even know for me, they exist in Chicago. It's an actual prison. Now, not only y'all familiar with the Audi home with the juvenile detention center, the Audi home on Roosevelt. This the prison where these youngsters are doing time. It's on the west side of Chicago, right off Western Washington, right down, literally walking distance from ground zero. Now, I don't know who ground zero is. I don't know what to tell you. Now, suppose we get worried about the situation that these youngsters are subjected to. You know what I'm saying? I'm talking about everything from mold infestation. You dig? And I, as a youngster, I grew up hearing about the infamous stories of St. Charles and Harrisburg and other prisons. I remember growing up seeing young brothers go away for a while. What happened? And they come back. They had these shirts on with these different animals. You know what I'm saying? Like different youth prisons had these animals, like an owl or a wolf or something. And that reflected what youth prison they was in. And we'd see them come back, and youngsters be kind of cut up, you know. And we were on the neighborhood. Man, what happened? How go down there? Now, man, this is not the adult prison. And this is, and we would hear different stories, you know, about these places. And fast forward to recent, the situation is going on in Harrisburg. We got cases where young brothers have been beat with the white guards have been, like, literally tore their braids out of their hair. And we got cases right here. I mentioned about the mold infestation. I mentioned also disciplinary infractions and repercussions on a lot of these youngsters who are locked up. Cases with youngsters 14 years old to 17 haven't received no visit. And they saying that they use this as a visitation. It's a sort of disciplinary, you know, it's an infraction. I know it's not by happenstance. See, the different ages, like, you know, saying the certain dynamics, you know, hit us. It impacts us for life. And a lot of times we think we come in, you know, most people have a reactionary assessment. They see you see people walking and driving, you think like, okay, this is, you know, saying, but the damage that's been, especially in our community, we don't have the luxury of getting on a Dr. Field couch or sitting down going to the therapist. Many cases, our therapy may consist of, you know, saying the local liquor store, the dope house, you know what I'm saying, or you know, overindulging, not to sound sacrilegious or religion, whatever, as a, you know what I'm saying, because it's being oppressed is embarrassing. And a lot of us even take our damage, and it's easy a lot of time to reflect it on, displaced on each other. And, you know, as opposed to calling out the question, I'm in a situation in Stateville, we subsequently end up calling Deathville. And I was in our house, segregation. The beatings were so notorious. In fact, I recall when we first got there, it was my first time in Max Prison. And, you know, I think I told the story before, but, you know, just coming, you know, being chained up in the chains, being brought down the gallery. And, I just remember Jackie Wilson, who I've not seen yet. Jackie Wilson, I got a touchdown with you. He was one of the individuals that was tortured, Jackie and Andrew Wilson, tortured by the infamous Lieutenant John Burge. And the beatings were so notorious in them. I remember, you know, organizing the hunger strike, you know, saying to get the word out what was going on. And I lost my train of thought while I was going with the juvenile prison. But it was, our house was the segregation. This is a prison within a prison. When people from our house segregation went on visits, they would tell other prisoners, they were like, man, that ain't happening. I said, no, I'm not telling you what I heard. I'm telling you, I'm in there. It's going down. They opened up, they call it the chuck hole. They open the chuck hole and throw tear gas in there, you know, to the morning. You don't know if you're going to say, open the chuck hole, you don't know if it's your breakfast, you know what I'm saying, you don't know if it's tear gas. And you got to be on guard to get down. This ain't no what I heard through no rumors. I'm in there. You know what I'm saying? It's going down. And I remember this one brother. He was, man, they brought us out one time, and he just, man, and I remember you could hear the screeching in his voice. He just said, man, kill me. He said, go on, get it over. Just kill me. And he would brag about being in the juvenile prisons. And he would talk about all the women guards that, you know, that he dealt with, you know, in a braggadocious sort of way. You know what I'm saying? Like, even connected to, you know, his manhood. And I pulled him to the side of the guy. I pulled him to the side one day. We happened to, you know what I'm saying, one of the few instances we can see, you know, come out and isolate out the cage, see each other. And I touched the real sensitive. I said, man, that really wasn't no relationship you had with them guards, man. You know, so you really wasn't governing nothing. There was abuse. And, you know, he got defensive, you know. And later on, he respected. He said, I never thought about it that way. And the impact, you know, on visitation with adults. So imagine children. See, this system thinks long range. I tell people, I say, like, even you can't tell this with the migrant discussion, you know what I'm saying? Because a lot of times situations have to happen to other people for people to recognize the contradiction. Like, in fact, they're talking about the ending of the solitary isolation. They make sure they mention it in the detainee centers, the migrants. You know what I'm saying? See, you can put stuff in context even with, like, Black people or, like, even our own community. Stuff can happen to us, and you'll say, well, that's how it go. In fact, comedian genius Richard Pryor talked about, he said, white people can ride through the neighborhood and see Black people with needles in their arms, dope residue on their noses. And they said, that's a shame. But they'll come home, and their son comes on the front porch with a can of Budweiser beer, and they say, oh, my God, it's an epidemic. And many of us can relate to even now, you know what I'm saying, with the Narcan and how police are trying to deal with overdoses. It seems you deal with it humanely now, as opposed to when the Black community was bombarded with it. It was just, that's how it go. This is what it is. And this, stopping the visitation, so on and so forth. So this was happening right here. You know what I'm saying? I'm not only in America, but and a lot of times people have reactionary responses. They're like, they'll wait. They ain't wait. It don't hit them until something happened in the community. Like, man, these kids messed up out here. Well, when do you start saying, okay, wait a minute now. What are the ingredients being placed on these children? You know what I'm saying? What's happening? You know what I'm saying? It's an old accent that goes something like, you feed them toxin and you wonder why they poison. You know what I'm saying? And the situation they doing to them, and see, that's how you like they train a lot of guards and train dogs. You beat them up and then you release them out, you know what I'm saying? And so how the old saying goes, hurt people hurt people. So what they doing to these youngsters and yourself in these camps, you know what I'm saying? A lot of people talk about. And see, when I see certain things, I check my emotions, you know what I'm saying? I'm connected to it, but for example, the case with the young sister. Young lady, she was about 20-something, Black police, Black police lady, young lady. On the east side of Chicago, she was murdered. And I remember watching, I said, damn. And they say these guys was on a carjacking spree, but they pulled up and they just got down on her. I said, wait a minute. I said, see, it's something like, I said, man, and even when they get on each other, I say, in addition to video games, a lot of people don't even connect Grand Theft Auto to these carjackers, you know what I'm saying? They got the gang because of the Kia boys. When you see something happening all over Washington, D.C., Chicago, at some point, you say, wait a minute, it got to be some connection going on down here. And what they're doing to these youngsters, and I say when they got, the way they got, they pulled up in them, you know what I'm saying? It wasn't no robbery. You know, just got to just get, you know what I'm saying? I say, man, it's a built-in disdain. You know what I'm saying? See, like a lot of these kids think it's a civil war between Black men and Black women. Like for real. When they hear the word ops, they tell them, oh, you talking about dude, guys, and vice versa. This lady told me, she said something to me, and the WNBA draft. She was trying to ask me about the contradictions about the pay that the NBA get, you know what I'm saying, as opposed to WNBA, you know what I'm saying? I said, hold on. What you driving on me for? I said, I'm a Black man. I ain't no white man making no decision about this here. But you know what I'm saying? And she had to check herself. You know what I'm saying? See, you ain't clear on the race. You know what I'm saying? We real is not racist. You ain't clear on that. Everything else is going to be moot. You know what I'm saying? So back to this dynamic, back to the situation. That young lady with the police who got murdered, both of the guys who had the case just got released out of this prison. I'm talking about on the west side. Both of them. Both of these, you know what I'm saying? Both of these, yeah. Now you if you go to Las Vegas, you playing a casino, you say, man, that slot machine, 5 people in the one last hour. You say, man, hold on, it's time to go down now. Well, that slot machine, nobody has never won in 10 years. You say, I'm good off that. You start seeing the consistencies of what's happening. You say, hold on, man. Hold on. Let's start checking our emotions and saying, what's some of the root causes going on here? You know what I'm saying? And you seeing the dynamic. And then I'm add this to it. The psychiatrists that these youngsters are subjected to, all of them are white women. I know some of y'all say, we don't make a difference as long as they're getting psyched. As long as there's some psychiatrists there. You know what I'm saying? I ain't did this here. You can, some people, man, are incapable of connecting to these children. A lot of these organizations they give them, I don't care if it's black faces, a lot of these incapable. So this is stuff we're gonna talk about. Y'all tapping on in with us at 929-477-3785. And I'm gonna come in. We came out there full force. I was a stop, drop, and roll call. We called out. Say, man, we need to be in front of the Illinois prisons. Man, some things I don't want to mention. Some things I mention, you know what I'm saying? But the Justin Blakes, representative of Nation Islam, man, you know, I get Black Panther Party Cubs, the community, Dame Dash. Dame Dash, you know, was on deck, you know what I'm saying? And now the footage is posted up there. We went up, you know what I'm saying? Senator Collins, you know, the deal was we supposed to went in there and got access to see what's going on with these children. Now, you know what I'm saying? Consistent with the adult prisons. And now I remember a case with the United Nations arbitrator, it's like a voice, a representative, was set to come in, and they called for United States to open up the jails, I can't believe nobody. Man, y'all listen, man. Calling me at Wednesday between 6:30 and 8:30, and I welcome a Sunday service, you know what I'm saying? Ask the preacher, you know what I'm saying? You, man, I know y'all can't hear me now. I know I was my volume on here, didn't I? Let me know, y'all. See, while calling on 6:30 to 8:30 Wednesday, you like, it's like that scene in that, what's it about Detroit, Black Mafia family, where dude walked up in the church service with the dog, the man, you know, to the church. It's, man, let me know if y'all can hear me or not. I know I lost my volume. Is my volume still there? Can y'all hear me? I know it's when you call, that's the volume of the Instagram. I know. Tell me, can y'all hear Instagram? No, on Facebook, they can hear me. Can they hear me on Instagram? I know, because Facebook, they call on the phone, and that's the Instagram thing. I don't ask for much. This be like my sanity, you know what I'm saying? You can hear me? Okay, good. That's all. Listen, if this die, I die. If DMX say, if I don't fly, I'm going to die anyway. Man, to give a political analysis of Wednesday, 6:30, 8:30, man, click in on me. You know what I'm saying? And I'm supposed to do another interview tonight. I'm hesitant to do it because my body, my mind even be like on shutdown at 8:30. You know what I'm saying? But before they locked us in the thing, the interlock. You know what I'm saying? But I mean, it was a lot of, again, I just want to commend all those forces. And Dame Dash said something, you know, he says, an entertainer, you know, you're in that field. To take your feelings and come out there and bring attention to this shit, you know? Because I know a lot of people, he going to Chairman Fred. Yeah, of course, he going to say something wrong with the system, you know what I'm saying? He always does. But so you need those different dynamics at certain points of unity. Y'all, you know what I'm saying? We live in the ring. Y'all feel free to call in with us, y'all, 929-477-3785, and press 1 to get in with us, y'all. We're going to be telling y'all, keeping y'all updated. And I guess down to science. I called a couple of people that morning. I put on Facebook, we go and check on these youngsters who being abused in humane treatment in the prison right off west out west. I knew it. One brother say, man, I'm on deck. The other cat, what they do? What time? What, you know what I'm saying? What's they sign? Is they Capricorns, Virgo? All I say, well, I know who is gonna do what. You know what I'm saying? And the deal is, I said, go down to Palace downtown. Them Palestinians, there don't be no flies, no twitch, man, automatically. Like birds know to go south. You know what I'm saying? Something happened with their community, stick and move. Stick and move. You know what I'm saying? And that dynamic, I say, man, it's certain discussions we can't even have. It's humbling. It's embarrassing. They'll be stabilized us to a point. You know what I'm saying? I'm telling you, they messing over these youngsters in the juvenile prison. And so, Castle, well, what happened? What time? You know, how they going to blah, blah, blah? What they do? All this. I says, man, listen, all this, we call it the sad tracking of the slave. When they beat Rodney King, was he speeding or not? See, this is him. The Andy got to be up to a position that was taken some years back in Detroit when the police had beat this guy named Malice Green, beat him to death. Then the police came out and said, well, we're going to get back to y'all. He was half cocaine. The community said, we don't give a fuck if he's half heroin. Don't convict them police to see how we get out. The case of Dexter Reed is getting a lot of cases right here in Chicago, too, y'all. We just out there. And also, Resident Clay, I'll invite them to call in, family, call in. Because I tell people, I say, I'll be like, a lot of these cases, I'll be like, man, we need the people's support. And I use that case of Cassandra Grissom. I mean, I remember this ran past Cook County Jail. She about 4 feet something. She's short, little short sister. Big old poster, you know what I'm saying? Nicholas Lee, you know what I'm saying? I mean, in the cold coronavirus, they tell you on news, don't come outside, the world from the end tomorrow. We need the people. You know what I'm saying? I tell them, I can fight. We can fight for you, fight with you. You know, so we need your energy, need your input. Y'all tap in with us. I'm going to bring somebody in with us now. This is the last minute call. This was talking about, I got a call from another brother, Kenneth. We're going to set up something next week. We wanted to do a break. I just want to meet each other. But since our other guests didn't come in, if y'all want to tap in, sit in with us, tell what y'all got going on. It's a hot discussion that's happening, that's been happening for quite some time. But you know what I'm saying? But this is something else. A lot of times people have a reactionary assessment on reparations. Oh, just give me some money. But it's more, it's deeper than that, though, y'all. So who gonna sit in the morning?
1: She told me.
0: Okay. We're gonna work it out then. What we gonna do?
1: Thank you.
0: Mm-hmm. Okay. That's our main, that's the main Intellectual Radio, but I'm gonna turn on the stuff around for y'all too though. Y'all introduce yourself and you know say what we got going on here. I know I pulled y'all this wasn't planned, but sometimes we gotta move on a pivot.
1: Mm-hmm.
0: Yeah.
2: Okay.
0: And y'all on Blog Talk Radio, they get y'all on y'all, so I'll be moving. So who okay. You gonna kick you?
2: Yeah, I'm gonna start off. Right. I'm gonna start off. I talk.
0: In the channel, they can hear you good. Yep.
2: Okay. Brothers and sisters, my name is James McCoy. I'm also known as Afro Elite on YouTube and other social media platforms. That's my activist name. I speak on reparations and Black empowerment throughout the nation, especially in the city of Chicago.
0: Well, welcome, Free MR Radio.
1: Listen, I'm just so happy to be here. Thank you so much, Chairman, for having us on. So my name is Miranda Alexandria, and there is two things I got going on. So first, I am the co-chairwoman of the Chicago chapter of NCOBRA, the National Coalition of Blacks for Reparations in America.
0: Yes.
1: And I also have an Instagram and TikTok platform called Queen AF USA, hence my crown being on.
0: Okay.
1: You know
0: okay.
1: what I'm saying? And basically that is a platform that is aimed towards reparations.
0: Dang.
1: And putting reparations out there in the mainstream.
0: Right on.
1: Yes, sir.
0: Y'all make sure y'all get their handles on their social media. Make sure y'all get that. Matter of fact, somebody can't retype it, repost it. Give us for those who just who may not be familiar with the struggle for reparations, in layman's terms, what it means, some of the contradictions, like, you know, what other, you know, saying, you know, because a lot of people, you know, may say, well, we'll give somebody the thought that we should, this one owes us something, and can put it in context, like, what other communities have received reparations,
2: mm-hmm.
0: and basically, you know, what is, like, the root word, repair, well, y'all, I don't want to know answers, I'm leading up for y'all, if y'all can't, you know.
2: Okay, well, to start off, what we're asking for is due to the fact that Black Americans stemming from slavery and building the country and generating the wealth of the nation that has been denied to us and maldistributed to white society. White people have been able to not only gain wealth off of the free labor, but generate multiple industries, corporations, banks, hospitals, insurance companies, all of these things that they've been able to pass down to their community, to their children, while stripping Black people from gaining that wealth. We can look at the situation of Tulsa, Oklahoma, or Rosewood as examples, or even Bruce's Beach as examples of them stripping wealth away or the opportunity of wealth away from the Black community. So now the demand is that due to the immoral gain of wealth that the white society has been able to gain off of slavery, and then coupling that with the fact that you stripped Black Americans from being able to gain that wealth, now we have a demand for reparations from the United States government.
1: Listen, I just want to make it clear that a crime has been committed, mm-hmm. right? And with that being said, that crime has manifested into everything that James has said, and how we define reparations are they are actions to repair, heal, and restore people who have been injured due to their group identity and in violation of their fundamental human rights. Now, these entities include governments, academic institutions, corporations, and individual families. And the reparations that are provided ideally should be proportional to and match the scale of the harm that has been committed. And in instances where an apology is issued, there should be additional measures implemented that go beyond symbolic gestures and change the material conditions of the individuals and communities that have been affected and harmed. And that's what it comes down to. So the way that reparations look is going to take many forms. And I think what's happened is in our community, there's two issues. There's one where we are limited in the scope where we think that there's going to be this one wham, bam, big old payment, and then we're done. So, and that is not the way to go, right? Because it has to be measured over generations, because this harm has happened over generations. Because we're not just talking about slavery. We're talking about Jim Crow. We're talking about redlining. We're talking about the war on drugs. We're talking about mass incarceration. Everything that has been done to hinder our community's growth and progression. Mm-hmm. We need people to atone for that at the end of the day. So, and I think that the other issue is that we don't think that it's possible. Mm-hmm. We don't think that it's real. And I think I had said it to some people, well, it will stay a pipe dream if we stay asleep. Mm-hmm. You know what I'm saying? Mm-hmm. So it's like, we have to wake up in order and actually advocate. We can't just always be reactive to things. We have to react to what has happened to us and realize how our history is based off of it's all based off of each other. You know what I'm saying? So we've never had any atonement for the enslavement era. None.
0: No atonement.
1: And it has, and basically what they've tried to do is try to stop committing the crimes and the harms, but they haven't been able to do that. So we have to be able to say on our own behalf, what are we going to do? Mm-hmm. How do we move this forward? What do reparations look like for us? And we have to define that.
0: What do you attribute it to that this can be a discussion that's not a taboo subject? In, you know, we're talking about facing Nazi Germany, Japanese, the indigenous community, the Native community. Why is it such a ban or a no go, like when it comes to Black people? Why are people, like you said, not even us, is that possible? You know what I'm saying?
1: And I want to give it to James first, but I'm just going to say simple indoctrination, right? Like, we have been taught not to talk about our harms.
2: Mm-hmm. Well, the thing is that Dr. King said, the fact that we were in slavery for so long, we have been, society has thingified Black people. We have been referred to it's thingified.
0: Dig that.
2: Okay. Mm. It's turned us into a thing. We're not really people in the eyes of non-Black society. Mm. So what happens to us is not really that bad in the eyes of really white society, but even non-Black society doesn't feel the empathy that they should. It's almost like if you accidentally drive and you hit a squirrel. You feel kind of bad, but you don't feel as bad as if you hit a kid, if you hit a person. Yeah. So when they look at things that happen to us, it's unsettling, but it's not as unsettling as what it should be.
0: Yeah.
2: They don't think that the status quo should change and things should actually be done about it.
0: Yeah.
2: That's really why, because there's a stigma, there's an anti-Black stigma that exists, not only in this country, in North America, but also the world. So the grievance that we go through now globally because of the global system of white supremacy, the grievance that we go through is overlooked or it's played down. It's swept under the rug. If it's talked about, it's talked about very briefly. You touch it once and it's ignored. The grievance that other people go through because they are seen more as human beings than we are, and their pain is related to and empathized with more than our pain is, you see what happens to Asians in the Asian community, you see that as something that needs to be fixed. Or you see if it happens to the Native Americans, you see that as something that needs to be fixed. But when it comes to Black Americans, you see it as, okay, to fix it means to change the status quo, and we don't want to do that. Mm-hmm. To fix it means to sacrifice the way we are going about certain things, and we don't want to do that. Mm-hmm. Because then that disrupts the hierarchy, and you're not worth that.
0: Dig that.
1: And it's bad. It's bad to the point where we even participate in anti-Blackness. You know, it's that deep where some of us will look at each other and not feel empathy for each other. Mm-hmm. And that is the part that really just starts to break my heart, because it's like, if we don't stand up for each other, who is going to do this? Now, there's some of us, you know, people in this room, we are doing that work. Mm-hmm. However, when we talk to the people at large, it is rough. It is rough. And I'm just at the point now where it's like, we have to be the ones that make a stand for us. And we have to figure out how can we tap and see the humanity in each other and start that self-love.
0: We got any callers and cues, comrade? That's 929-477-3785 and press one. Let me ask this. Being our situation, you know what I'm saying? Probably, you know, other colonized community, other people, but in particular, our situation, is how can it be, how can we word this to make sure that, so we don't get the impression that this was a crime that happened, these are crimes that occurred in the past, like, it's still going down. So in a way, like, we can, how can we make sure to say, okay, like, we still getting reparations now, you know what I'm saying, but still, and still acknowledging that this ongoing attack that's happening with us.
2: Okay, we have to acknowledge the fact that discrimination, anti-Black racism is still a current day major issue. When we have these conversations, we talk about these conversations as if racism is a thing of the past. It ended in the 1960s and you guys got your civil rights, so you shouldn't have anything to complain about. There shouldn't be any reason to complain because you guys have the right to vote or whatever the case is. When you look at situations, modern day situations, the modern day unemployment, I know for a fact Wells Fargo had fake interviews where they had, specifically Wells Fargo, I know that for a fact, had fake interviews where they were supposed to be having hiring Black people. But the thing is that they actually weren't doing that. They had already filled the job in. They were just giving Black people the interviews for the job. It was a lawsuit like 2 or 3 years ago. They were giving people interviews for the job so they can say, hey, we gave them an interview, but they weren't qualified. The NFL has faced a lawsuit for doing that. There's also been another lawsuit because there was a Black family who tried to sell their house and their house was appraised for less money than they thought it was going to be. So they switched it out and they put a white family in the same house, took the pictures down and everything, and then had the house reappraised. No improvements on the house, nothing changed in the community. And when the appraisers thought the white family owned the house, they were willing to offer more money for the house. These are modern day issues. Yeah. These are modern day economic issues that still hold back Black America. Yeah. So it's not just what happened during slavery or Reconstruction is not just what happened during the civil rights movement. This stuff is still happening today.
1: Yeah.
0: Y'all mentioned earlier. Y'all mentioned Tulsa. What's the
1: Rosewood.
0: And we get with Tulsa in particular. Well, there's only cases, you know, like, you know, even Chicago, the Woodlawn areas, you know, like thriving Black communities. A lot of people, you know, a lot of people say, well, and we get the resources, and we do well on our own, and it's constantly under attack, What when people hear reparations, I tell people to devalue to just resources, economics. Don't get me wrong, you know what I'm saying? You know, cats got to eat and cats need heat. You know, so we need the resources. Mm-hmm. But what else? I mean, to put this. I'm asking this question because even right in this discussion right now, where it's acknowledged, it's being more and more brought to people's face that the system has resources. Like, I mean, the city council of Chicago today doing an additional $70 million to the migrant community. I was gonna hold my take the next week about, you know, how even in particular with us, we've got to be put inclusive with the conversation of economics. You know what I'm saying? Yeah. So what else in addition? I mean, are we saying just money, or what else was inclusive with the conversation?
1: So I know. So one, I will say this, and that was, it's kind of referenced the last question. And I think that our branding, right, is what white people have done, have branded us as whiners, as lazy. Like, they've branded us a particular kind of way, and we have to work on how do we switch that narrative? How do we show our narrative? And I think what it comes down to is, of course, it's economic, right? Because I think as we look at, you know, the way that wealth is passed down through the in this country, like, it has to be economic. However, there's so many different ways that can take, from taxes being, you know what I'm saying, not having to pay taxes, but education, is also very important. We also need, now I know that this is a little like unconventional and most people may or may not agree with me on this, but I believe that something needs to happen where white people need to study their own need to try to control. Because they have an issue. Like, seriously, like, they have an issue.
0: That's a hell of a course there, boy.
1: Like, they have an issue where they need to, because we can't do that work for them. That is not something that we can do. They need to start looking inside themselves and figuring out what is driving you to, when you see a Black person that's happy, to want to try to stifle that. Like, what is it about it? Like, when you see a Black person, they have money, what drives you to ask them, what do they do for a living? What drives you to try to control to see where, how is this person better than me, right? Like, no, stay in your lane. Like, stay and do what you're doing and let me do what I'm doing. You know what I'm saying? So I think that something needs to happen where we're not in this. We haven't put ourselves in this position. There is another active participant that needs their actions and behavior studied and changed.
0: Dig that. Man, that'd be a hell of a course study right there. Cause, whoo, man, man.
1: It's
0: time. Hey, let me ask. I just thought about this whole thing. Like even, and I know that this system is so Machiavellian. Mm-hmm. That like even certain things, like they are. The system is so Machiavellian, you know how to, you know, think long range. You know, see, the resources are allotted. You know, everything from come back and, you know, tax and take, you know what I'm saying? Like something to be like, okay, like it should be. I think back, like when I look at, okay, even the case, what else? Even the civil suit, you know, Chairman Friend, the Mark Clark was assassinated. This has it set up where the attorneys get all his resources. Mm-hmm. You know what I'm saying? It's designed that way, as opposed to, you know what I'm saying? Mm-hmm. Where throughout my life, the trumped up charges I was given, you know what I'm saying? I went right back, you know what I'm saying? Right back, you know, the resources go right back into the system. I think with the case with the two young children was given the case of Ryan. Help me out, listeners, on the park named 167 in Low, I believe, or Ryan, the sister's name, 1997. The sister, matter of fact, the dude who they say actually raped her, he just supposed to die in jail recently. They gave these two little boys a case initially. And these two little boys were given the case. One of them was getting, he's a straight A student. Ryan Smith, what's it? He's given the guy, he was getting straight A's and he's seeing himself on TV. And he's take pride in his braids, and mm-hmm. he cut his braids out. You know, mm-hmm. you know what I'm saying? He hated, you know, and his grades deteriorated, and how he was the other one, how he was impacted. But you seen it? You can still see, you know, they got they got some resources. You know what I'm saying? Those cases will take away, but they don't have any messed them over in life. You know what I'm saying? Mm-hmm. So I mean, they so Machiavellian. They say, okay, go some resources, but it's, I mean, the way it could be laid out, like some. Public, like the light shine on you should, like, it's certain things. Like, people shot, like, okay, I don't know if y'all knew I was a former political prisoner. I don't know if I was just talking about when I was locked up. And I remember this lady, when she said it to me one time, it threw me off. I said, damn, I never thought. She said, you was locked up? I said, yeah. And she said, all they done to your family? She said, they framed you, but she said, even you did do it. You should be some guideline, say, man, with, you know what I'm saying, back up off of here. You know what I'm saying? I mean, with our people, you know what I'm saying? It's like something like no taxes, you know what I'm saying? Pay no taxes. Mm-hmm. Don't even, you know, not even saying just willy nilly, you know what I'm saying? But some acknowledgement, you know what I'm saying? We coming from a deficit, mm-hmm. you know what I'm saying? Mm-hmm. So, again, like what ideas y'all get with that?
1: So, one that I've thought about is issuing like baby bonds, right?
0: Oh, that's interesting you said about baby bonds. I just seen this brother talking about that.
1: Really?
0: Yeah.
1: Okay. That's
0: what's up. I just watched him. I hear to him. Derek, what's his name? Maxwell? What's his brother's name?
1: I have to look into this.
0: What's his brother? Oh, y'all, I just was talking to, I was just watching this brother out of New York, New Jersey. Derek, damn, it'll come to me in a minute though.
1: Yeah.
0: We're talking, okay. Yeah.

0: saying? So it's at that point now for me where we need to start looking at how do we repair this aspect of when we come into the world. Mm-hmm. How do we have some type of like a fighting chance upon this child being born? Our children should have all the chances in the world to be able to basically make it just as much as somebody who's born on the north side, yeah, or in the suburbs. Like, we need to be able to kind of say, okay, how do we look at reparations, in my opinion, from the aspect of not only birth, childhood, adulthood, teenage, adolescents, yes, and elders, right? So it has to be like when enslavement ended, we were all ages when, yeah, that happened. So it affected all of us very differently. So we have to look at reparations in the same type of way. Like, how is it going to affect our seniors? How, mm-hmm, is it going to affect the adults, the adolescents, the children, and the babies? So these become the way we start to think about these ideas, and how do we create them into policy? How do we, mm, make them into policy? So then that way we can start finding the funds to say, okay, every descendant baby that is born now has XYZ bond, right? Mm. A baby bond that's going to mature. And then by the time they reach a certain age, right, yes, they are able to access those funds to figure out what they're going to invest in their future. How are they going to invest in their future? That's just one,
1: yes,
0: right? That's,
1: yes,
0: just one. Because, yes, that's the thing. It's going to take multiple policies to be able to make us whole.
1: Yeah.
0: You know what I'm, yeah, saying? So, because people, we haven't even talked about land. Right. So even just like, are we okay with our parcels of land that we currently live on right now? Do we want to, do we have a third migration out of us? You know what I'm saying? Are we willing to repatriate back to Africa? So these become questions amongst us that we have to figure out, because not every one of us wants the same thing. So therefore we all don't know the answer.
1: Yeah. Look our listeners. Look our listeners, y'all. That's Mother Cool and Jerry, Ryan Harris. Ryan, that's the case. The sister who they charged these two little brothers with that case. Man, I don't know if y'all hear to that case. Mm-mm. Ryan Harris case, Inglewood. And I remember I had a, that's when I started back writing poetry. I wrote a poem called "They Had My Babies." Man, I got so upset with guys in prison that was believing this. Mm-hmm. They said the girls found, you know, I hate to be graphic, but they were saying some sperm that was on her, and these are the brothers they framed. They were incapable of even, you know, so they were so young. And the police that quote unquote, this Columbo that solved the case, he was notorious. He was solving all these cases with these children, you know what I'm saying? All these little 10, 9 year old boys, you know what I'm saying? Boudreaux, I think his name was Boudreaux, the police name, one of Lieutenant John Burgess, henchman with that case. And somebody else just gave me an answer on something else. I said, Derek, oh no, where we at? Tanya Preston just gave me out. Derek Hamilton. Derek Hamilton on the baby bombs.
0: Okay.
1: Man, right on, y'all. We live and direct on Free on My Radio, y'all. Spirit of making history, taking history, and taping history, y'all. Y'all, you know what I'm saying? Y'all feel free. We say call, you know, Cub men with the Panther Cubs, you know what I'm saying? Tap in with us though. What do y'all attribute to this discussion now that this is more? Oh, hold on. Talk to me, Sister Comrade. Well, welcome, Carla. Welcome, Free Mar Radio.
2: Brother Antar,
1: Fremont,
3: and the sister and brother. I just, just happy to hear that this conversation is happening, because one of the things that happened is this system, when it seemed like when we get close to something or we at an important point, they start putting resources and putting whatever the modern COINTELPRO would be today into it. And one of the things, the way that they have been splintering people of African descent to stay away from the reparations discussion current day has been interesting to me.
1: Hmm.
3: You have so many, you have people now saying that the slave trade never happened.
1: Hmm.
3: African people.
1: Yeah.
3: You know, you have people that they indigenous now.
0: Mm-hmm.
3: Israelites now, they more science Americans. It's about
1: when that resource start coming, everybody in their mother gonna be black then. African then.
3: Yeah. And that's what I said. I don't know. I tuned in late, but it sounded like the sister was coming, reasoning from a book by a brother, Dr. William Darity, and his wife wrote a book calls from

0: thinking that they lay out probably the most comprehensive reparation program to date. And one of the criteria that they have for their reparations program is that you have to have classified yourself as Black, African American, Negro, or something within the last 10 years to qualify for the reparations program to come in effect.
1: So dig that.
0: All of those people that have dropped out the race,
1: yes,
0: they won't be able to come in later on the program. But I would recommend that book, From Here to Equality, by Dr. William Darity and his wife.
1: Hold on. Say it again so somebody on our social, they can type it in. They can say it again, brother, so they can tap it in on the social. Y'all hear
0: Dr. William Darity from Equality and Reparations Program for African Americans in the 21st century. I think it's the subtitle or something like that. But it's From Here to Equality by Dr. William Darity.
1: Right on.
0: He's probably one of the, he makes a couple points to the one of the points raised, Chairman.
1: Yes.
0: What else is anonymous? One of the things that his program brings to light is that a reparation program for us also means that the injustices have to end at that point.
1: Mm.
0: And legally, if anything deemed unjust happens again, a whole separate reparations case can be reopened. And so, like, as I heard you say, if reparations was given out, you would have to acknowledge the harm first.
2: Yep.
1: Mm.
0: Which hasn't really been done.
2: Right.
0: And in the book, that the brother uses the analogy that Malcolm used with the knife.
1: Yeah.
0: A band and you 9 inches and being pulled out, and reparations addresses when the knife is pulled out and the wound is healed. And that's the part that's not economic, but economics symbolizes that. And that's another point you hear people saying, well, it's no amount of money that can make up for all of it. We can try.
1: Mm-hmm.
0: We can figure something out.
2: Mm-hmm. We can begin the process.
1: Mm-hmm.
0: And to say we can't do nothing because it's such an astronomical number to come up with, or an astronomical strategy to come up with. And I said, that's why I give thanks for this conversation, because as long as we know it's not a matter of if, but how and when.
1: Mm-hmm. Right on. Thank you. Thank you for your call, brother. Yes, indeed. I see Fremont, brother trustee, Gil Jones, the building. Also, just Ann Burke, this one just commented also, and Audrey, Ann Burke, that's the state's attorney candidate. So you said she's working in the state's attorney's office with that cop who I mentioned, Boudreaux. And this one that was supposed to be solving all these cases with these children, man. Not even teenagers. I'm talking about babies. Not children, babies. One case where an old elderly white lady was murdered. He would take them and, you know what I'm saying, beat them and take them to McDonald's, you know what I'm saying. And one case, Boudreaux, matter of fact, the two little boys with the Brian Harris case, they got a call and got them involved in a high-speed chase with them in the back seat of the car. The trauma, you know what I'm saying? The traumatized they're subjected to. And also, what our people just, I tell a lot of people, I say, you'll be surprised. A lot of times, even we think, a lot of times, it don't take that much for us just to acknowledge. Mm-hmm. You know what I'm saying? Don't get me wrong. It comes to the resources, the finance, but acknowledge. Even to this day, there's a non-acknowledged war weighs upon us. You know what I'm saying? I tell people, it's other communities, they acknowledge, you know what I'm saying, propaganda bombs. With us, it's called love and hip-hop shows. You know what I'm saying? Mm-hmm. And, you can draw the correlation. Like, a lot of people had an issue with the term Chirac. I say, I think we should draw the correlation to from depleted uranium that was in Iraq, you know what I'm saying, to the vacant lots in our community. And it's embarrassing me on purpose, but an official acknowledgement of a war being waged on us, you know what I'm saying?
2: Mm-hmm.
1: And these different euphemisms, whether it be slavery, redlining, Jim Crow, it devalues it, you know what I'm saying, it waters it down. This ain't no competition that I want to be the head of, but we the OVs, not the OGs. We are the original victims of terrorism. And people talk about it. And like I said, to a point, we start, they thingify us, mm-hmm, you know what I'm saying? And it becomes the norm. And so But I don't know if I asked this question, for this question to y'all. What do you attribute to the I mean, even now in this climate, and I give my take on it too, but that people, you know, it is more of a receptive audience. I mean, then again, it might not be a more receptive audience. I know this is something we've been talking about for quite some time, mm-hmm. but where people can actually see the tangibility in and say, man, that can relate to it. And this is a pipe dream or whatever. You know? So what do y'all attribute to that? That people can relate to this, I can get on this campaign.
2: To be honest with you, I think it's difficult until we start making it personal, right? Like making it like you see how you going through X, Y, and Z in your life.
1: Yeah.
2: This can be attributed to these different policies, right? Because there's so many different levels, right, of government. We're talking about the federal government, right? Who, in my opinion, like we have to figure out what is so the harm. The Great Migration was caused by racial terrorism. Mm-hmm. You know what I'm saying? So what is the remedy for that racial terrorism that made all of us have to move out of the South in order to seek a better life, right? And then you now know, like, because I've been asking people whether or not they Black and descendant and all this. I have to basically get to the point where I'm like, did one of your ancestors come from Mississippi, Alabama, Georgia, Texas, Arkansas, Tennessee, you know what I'm saying? Yes. All these different states, just so they can be like, yeah, I got people from down there.
1: Yes.
2: Oh, okay. So more than likely,
1: yes,
2: you are probably a descendant from the enslavement era, yes, right? Because people, we are so like ashamed and traumatized by this. And I'm not going to lie to you. I stopped feeling ashamed a long time ago of enslavement. I find it a source of power.
1: Yes.
2: You know what I'm saying? A resilience. So I would love for people to kind of shift their perspective on how they look at our history and realize that if we don't start making a stand and telling people about our history and shout it from the rooftops, that it will happen again because we want to forget and they want us to forget. So then they can be like, okay, well, now we can probably start. We're going to chip away. We've already started chipping away at affirmative action, already started chipping away at Voting Rights Act. Like we've already started this process and they're going to try to continue it. They got Roe versus Wade overturned. So who's to say Brown versus Board of Education doesn't get overturned, right? So these become like the natural progressions as long as they lull us into this idea of individualism that we have in the United States. Pull yourself up by your bootstraps. Meanwhile, I've been stealing your boots and your straps, your strings, everything.
1: Chop your feet up.
2: You know what I'm saying?
1: Yeah.
2: Exactly. Mm-hmm. Exactly. Yeah. So that becomes a thing. And I'm hoping that people get, I guess, frustrated enough in their own and what they see. Like, I look at my community, I live on the South Side, and I look and I'm like, I shouldn't live like this.
1: Yeah.
2: Like, there is something wrong. Like, why is there so much trash? Why is this?
1: Yeah.
2: Why is that this? And it's like, I go downtown and it doesn't look like this. There's plenty of businesses, plenty of stores. There's vacant stores all through 79th Street. Like, come on, what needs to happen? And we have to come together collectively and say, something needs to happen because we should not live like this. And that's why I wear the crown when I'm out in the street, because I want people to see the reflection of who they really are in me. Like, I see it in you.
1: Yeah.
2: Hence why I'm out here trying to do this.
1: Yes.
2: You know what I'm saying? So this, it becomes that for me, that I'm hoping people like, you know what? I can see a change actually being made. Right.
1: Yeah.
2: But they have to see it for themselves.
1: So you're right. Well, what's your take? I'm gonna tag team with y'all on my.
3: Okay,
1: right on everything y'all say. Yeah.
3: The thing is that because of the system of white supremacy, it has taught not only America, not only white America, but the whole world, including Black America, that Black people don't deserve anything. Through osmosis. We've had, you know, in the cartoons, you'll have an angel on one shoulder and a devil on one shoulder. Because of osmosis, we have a small little white supremacist on our shoulder that whispers self-doubt and that whispers things in our ear that is automatic. You grow up automatically having it until you learn yourself and then it gets rid of that. But through the system, through the commercials, through the cartoons, through the school system, and then just how you live your life as a Black American, you are automatically taught that you don't deserve what other people get. You don't deserve the justice that other people get. So when you see when we're demanding justice, it was like, oh, well, it's too long ago. But they don't ever say that when it comes to the Native American community, who still get resources to this day. They're still getting resources and they're still getting more land and they're still going back to court for things that happened to them. And none of them who went through the Trail of Tears are alive today, but they're still getting stuff because of that. When you look at the Japanese Americans, they're still getting stuff because they, not them, but their descendants got money because of that. Mm-hmm. When you look at harm that is done, even when 9/11 happened, you had the families of the victims of 9/11 get reparations due to their circumstances. And when we talk about reparations in America for us specifically. Now, if it was for everybody else, you would have people on board. But because it's for us specifically and exclusively, it's you guys don't deserve it because, like I said before, it's a thingified thing. So you're not thinking that the justice that other people deserve is the justice that we deserve. So we need to, when it comes to Black America, raise the consciousness of Black America, raise the consciousness to understand that you are a great people. You are a people who built a nation, whether you did it willingly or unwillingly, you still built it, regardless of that. You are a people who deserve just as much, if not more justice, because you are more harmed. We've been told that we cannot have, we cannot compare struggles. Mm-hmm. We've been shamed and saying, well, let's not play the oppression Olympics. And I disagree with that. Mm-hmm. When you go to the hospital, if somebody was shot in the chest, and somebody fell off the bike, the doctor is going to see the person who was shot in the chest over the person who fell off the bike. This isn't to undermine what other people go through, but we are always taking a backseat. We're always getting to the back of the line. Every time there's another struggle, we have to get to the back of the line and everybody else's struggles, which I'm not trying to dismiss, but I am trying to say when you compare the two, their struggles are not as serious. Stemming from the times, stemming from the fact that the number one group of people who face hate crimes in America still to this day are Black Americans. And yet when hate crimes happen to other groups of people like the Asian community, you don't see any pushback. When they had the Stop Asian Hate thing a couple years ago, you didn't see any pushback. It was not stop all hate. But then when we're talking about us getting shot by the police, well, white people get shot by the police too. So what are you complaining about? We need to raise the consciousness of that. I say, people say it's not feasible, but it is feasible for everybody else. So them making the argument that it's not feasible is just saying we don't want to do it because nobody really believes that it's not feasible. Nobody really believes that if we pay reparations, it's coming out of my taxes and I'm going to be broke because they didn't believe that with Native Americans. They didn't believe that with Japanese Americans. They didn't believe that with 9/11 victims. They didn't believe that with COVID. None of these things. They don't believe that with any of these circumstances, even the migrants coming over here. OK, whatever happened to them in their own countries, as bad as that was, it did not happen in America. And they're getting resources from America for something that happened outside of America. And yet we're talking about resources that we made. We have to own up to the fact that we made this country. We have to own up to the fact that there would be no resources here if we did not make this country. If we did not, if Crispus Attucks was the first person to die in the Revolutionary War, we had to, as Black Americans, had to fight in the Revolutionary War and the Civil War because they would have lost both those. And in every war since, this is, we're not looking at this like, can you guys help us out? We need to look at this as if it is a debt that is owed, mm-hmm. whether to the richest or the poorest Black folk who can trace their lineage back to slavery. It's a debt that is owed. And that's, we need to raise the social consciousness of that.
1: Yeah. Right on. I think on the add on to also in regards to what African people, like, you know, putting in context, something you just said also, just like, I mean, this old action goes, you know, the house, just the land stolen from the red man, built by the Black man and woman, and red man, mm-hmm. and red woman, you know, and it heightens a contradiction. You gotta, I mean, revise everything, how, you know, like white people had the whole narrative. They got what they got because they worked hard, so on and so forth. And, yeah. And certain dynamics, you can say, okay, let's, you know, you can blemish, like a blemish. But this is acknowledging that Black people, African people, and it's like a cornerstone. You get to do it. See, now we got to rearrange the whole building, everything we've been taught each other, we've been saying, laid down. And I'm saying to say that we got to seize the time, because a sad reality, but the reality is that a lot of times, like you look back and through our struggles, we have to jump, like when certain discussions are happening, whether it be like looking through in the 60s, you know what I'm saying? I mean, the whole dynamics, like the ruling class, the U.S. has said one of the biggest mistakes was showing footage from Vietnam. But people were able to relate to talking about what a political prisoners was, or being colonized. In fact, when this UEP knew they drew the correlation from the occupying army, from the troops in Vietnam to the occupying army in, you know, in Detroit and Chicago, people said, damn. And, you know, one of the enslaved on the plantation with Patrick Henry, when he overheard him saying, give me liberty, give me death during the American Revolution, he said, shit, that's not some stuff I should be related to. Mm-hmm. And this is a time right now where people are seeing was open discussion, you know, acknowledging, you know, since, you know, certain communities with the resource of being allotted. And a lot of times, whether it be affirmative action, what have you, you know what I'm saying, we get, they it's that question, it get real vague and ambiguous with it. And it's not, they hit us with this whole slander, you know, you being racist, by saying the black community. I recall the campaign that the Black Panther Party Cubs, and we still pushing it. This was post September 11th, 2001. The AAT bill, the African Anti-Terrorism Bill. And which addresses the terrorism that, you know, I'm going to City Hall, and people shook up. Councilman Charles Barron, who's a member of the Black Panther Party, he was online with it. It addressed the terrorism that African people are subjected to. You know what I'm saying? Everything from the fentanyl, not fentanyl, but then the Percocet, the chemical biological warfare being waged on people, as opposed to Cook County Jail, concentration camp, not police brutality, police terrorism, as opposed to a gentrification land grab, putting in that context, you know what I'm saying? And I mean, when these students, on the line, and they were saying, well, somebody said, won't you change the name, you know what I'm saying, as opposed to, I say, ironically, you look at, even sometimes to our detriment, black, we come from a cloth with Sheikh Anta Diop talked about. We work in harmony with other, you know, of nationality. You know what I'm saying? You go to the Black Panther Party Free Breakfast Program. It's other children from different nationalities eating that too, though. Any discussion we talk about the trees, the whales, other nationalities, us, we don't ever, you know what I'm saying? It's crazy because they tell us, oh, don't just say black people. You know what I'm saying? In other communities, you check our track record. You know what I'm saying? In some cases, our detriment. We'd be like, so really, and it's sad to say, because sometimes you got the ease that conversation in, even to our people, I tell it's like a black, don't say that word. You know what I'm saying? Don't just identify that, you know. And we really got to seize the time. Like I said, it's a hell of a time with certain, it's a climate, even though it's reactionary period, you know what I'm saying? And we're talking about the dynamics of Trump and other ingredients. It's a climate where the emperor has no clothes on. You're seeing in the discussion now, people opening Gaza, Palestine, Israel, you know what I'm saying? Even a lot of people know what's been going on in Congo, Haiti, you know what I'm saying? So we got to really kick the door in right now, you know? Anything else y'all want to add?
2: So I got to say that the Illinois does have a reparations commission that's happening right now. And I believe their next public meeting, which you can go to online, but you have to go to the Illinois ADCRC.gov website to look for it. And basically it's happening, I want to say, at 1 p.m. on Friday. So that's
1: Friday?
2: This upcoming Friday. They're having their commission.
1: Oh, I'm glad we didn't wait until next week to have y'all on. I'm glad we did see the time. So somebody type that in, y'all, okay, so we can repost that. That's this Friday.
2: Yep, this Friday, the Illinois African Descent Reparations Commission, African Descent Citizens Reparations Commission. And we are having the Conrad Worrell and NCOBRA Chicago is having another reparations lunch and learn on May 2nd at the Discover Center, which is also the old Target on 87th Street. I got to make sure people know that it's the old Target. So that is something that we are doing so we can have people come in and understand and learn more about reparations as well.
1: So you're right. We live on the record on Free MR Radio on Spirit of Making History, Taking History, and Taping History. So Conrad, we got any callers in queue? Any calls in queue?
4: You wouldn't mind if I did a shout out.
5: My brother Chairman. No callers in queue. Callers, if you'd like to come into queue, please press 1. Come on.
1: And I'm gonna say this too. I know our line, because this is something with the Black Panther Party code.
5: We just Fremont. Someone jumped into Q.
1: Okay. Let me say this real quick. 470-898. Let me say this real quick for the record. One of our most valuable resources that we have been ripped up from, you know what I'm saying? And this is something a lot of people you know what I'm saying? Again, we've been ripped up and we've constantly ripped up from, you know what I'm saying, copper, oil, gold, you name all the resource. One of the most valuable, in fact, the most valuable resource we've been ripped up from is Black Lives, our people. Mm-hmm. You know what I'm saying? Mm-hmm. I ain't gonna say it like that. I'm gonna get this twisted. Ain't Black Lives Matter. You know what I'm saying? I was just Black Power Matters. But those political prisoners who were held captive in those concentration camps. In fact, April 24th, I'll be in Philadelphia for Mumia Abu-Jamal's 70th birthday. And you know what I'm saying? We gotta have, man, we say, what's our call? Free them all. We gotta have them prisoners back, y'all. You know what I'm saying?
3: You wouldn't mind if I did a shout out.
1: You don't do it.
3: Okay. Well, just since we're, you know, talking about upcoming events, there's going to be a rally for reparations in D.C. Tariq Nasheed is going to be hosting it. I'm going to be there. I'm going to be speaking. It's going to be a huge, massive event, June 15th. Mm. So if you guys can make it, it would be great if you can make it. If you guys can make it to Washington, D.C., June 15th at Freedom Plaza. You know, that's that Saturday is also going to be like a Juneteenth thing, but it's really going to be the main thing is going to be a rally for reparations, because in the last few years, we've been talking about reparations for decades, and it's always seemed like what you said, a pipe dream. And it hasn't been until recently where the situation of reparations, the conversation of reparations has been taken super serious to the point where even political candidates are giving their stance, whether they agree or disagree, they're at least acknowledging the fact that this is an issue. California, whether you agree or disagree with how that turned out, California did have a task force to at least show you that the situation has gotten so severe to the point where they have to acknowledge it. The president has acknowledged it. Now, I'm not saying that I agree or disagree with every politician's stance on it, but the acknowledgement of it shows the fact that this is a real tangible thing. You see the fact that white society is now trying to, or members of white society is now trying to, like the politicians are trying to put forth bans. So we can't talk about that. Happened recently in Tennessee. They're trying to put forth bans to say you can't give any reparations or anything like that. So because of these things, let you know that we are closer than we've ever been. I need us to understand that freedom is not something that comes easy. Liberation is not something that comes easy. It's not something that comes without sacrifice or difficulty, but it is possible. We have been indoctrinated so badly to the degree that we don't believe that these things are possible. Mm-hmm. There were people when Harriet Tubman was running away, there were people who did not believe that you could escape, who did not believe that there was a life outside of slavery. There were people when Dr. King was preaching, when Malcolm X, when Fred Hampton was talking, there were people who did not believe, like, yeah, we'll always be under their boot. This is just what life is. We have to raise the consciousness. We have to raise awareness and say, this is not what life has to be. This might be what life is currently, but it's not what life should be, number one, and it's not what life has to be, number two.
1: Right. I'm throwing this in there too, y'all. And this more, this old saying, you know what I'm saying? We say as opposed to more money. What did I just do? Well, okay. More money, more problems. We say more progress, more problems. So y'all know you think you get ahead to get grandma a funeral. You know what I'm saying? With Kathy, the back and forth and backbiting and grandma opposed left me this and that. That's the thought of discussion reparations. I'm telling you, hey, listen, I remember 34. I mean, I don't tell how old I am, though. You know what I'm saying? I remember some time ago, even, you know what I'm saying, because it's been ups and downs with this discussion. And I remember different struggles, you know, and even we had said the Black Panther Party Cubs. I remember, you know what I'm saying, man, nobody, they were scared to say any connection to Black Panther Party. When that discussion started becoming popular, oh my, a movie come out, we say, man, people become black when it's beneficial,
3: yeah,
1: play Panther when it's profitable, and Cubs when it's comfortable. So, and they are, this sentence on Machiavellian, they are coming, as Malcolm X said, the March on Washington. They say they can't stop it. They say let's co-opt it, water it down, change it, make some beef. They were putting people in front of you that you just, that person is not black, no African. They go, well, if you look at it this way, you can see them being black. You know what I'm saying? I'm be prepared for all that. Because they were, I'm telling you, hey, It was so many members of the Black Panther Party after the movie, Judas Black Messiah. I was like, damn, what are you motherfuckers saying? Shit, I say, we're fighting different cases. I say, man, so be prepared for that. So, man, get your garlic necklaces and some latex gloves. You know what I'm saying? Because the politics, you got to be in some rings with people you know that ain't cool. Believe me. I say, but man, be prepared. So don't romanticize the struggle. People like, a lot of times people say, man, I can't wait till this stuff starts. You know, this is, I'm glad. And like I said, and we, it's like, be willing contradictions. The minister UEP said contradictions are the ruling principle of the universe. And I tell you, we don't want to see, you know what I'm saying? Be willing to see certain things. It's like throwing up. It's when some nasty stuff will come out, you'll be like, damn, I can't believe that was that. You know, all the time. Mm-hmm. Call or tap in with it. We on the countdown, no time. Tap in with us, caller.
6: Oh, yes, sir. Beloved, I'm here.
1: Welcome to Free My Radio. Talk to us. We on the countdown. On time. Talk to us. What's on your mind? What's your input? 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
6: To the masses, because it sounds like you got, yes, sir, beloved, it sounds like you got Brother Eric Mike and Dyson or either cousin. If that is the cousin, we want to definitely address the issue of power to the people, all power to the people, because our justice has been denied here in Chicago with this torture situation based on confession situation. Wrongfully convicted, I was 28 and a half years, served. You didn't want them to be wrongfully convicted and exonerated and still made to do an extra year of MSR because there is no parole system in Chicago. That's a safeguard that should have been safeguarding my body, safeguarding me from the atrocities that I had to go through as a super predator being tagged in America. So when we talk about what's going on in our people, in our towns, from city to city, ghetto to ghetto across America, we all feeling the pain because our people, the pain and suffering has come and been here. Prophecy been fulfilled for us. Babylon beware. America has eaten all of us and called us young. Mm. Now we done got old and here we come. Back again, son. Not to sun anyone, but to rise and illuminate in the sky. Because the sky is the limit. And we ain't holding ourselves down or back. We got to uplift ourselves for sure. Because ain't no doubt reparations are due. They'll give us our 40 acres and a mule, but that mule gonna cost because it got to come from you. Not you, but learn to earn. Put a lesson in front of any lesson lost. And this you gotta take a loss. But understand where you coming from, man.
1: So you're right.
6: Man, you have to stand and understand what's happening here, right here, in America, in Chicago, from one part into every heart, beating heart across America, because our people feel that pain, and every queen mother understand again and again and again, because too many of us is dying in this fucking streets of Chicago, of Rump Pod in the California.
1: That's
6: great work that them brothers doing down there, freeing everybody down there that got a mindset to be free. Because we talking about a state of being, and we all in different states across America. But we being slaughtered, we being hated. The hate that hate produced, don't let it produce.
1: Even when it's done, a few minutes, my brother.
6: No weapon formed against us can continue to prosper and shall continue to prosper against those of God's people. The law must live and the law will stand with the people. That's for sure.
1: Right on.
6: We got demons.
1: We'll close. I'm not going to close.
6: And ain't no doubt we got the resources because we got command of ourselves when we take command. And we got to take command of this shit that's going on. Our queen mother singing a sad song. Why cry on our song? Why cry our pain on our song? Because
1: bring it on in, brother. Bring it on in. Yes, indeed. Yes, indeed.
6: Because
1: Mary J
6: sang a song that...
1: We got one on in. Got to bring it on in, brother, man. Let it close us out. Let it close us out.
6: We got the gospel that sang a civil rights song that, as the brother said, was
1: fucking... Tap back in with us. Listen.
6: Yeah.
1: I gotta come on up out of here, y'all. I'm getting some closing comments from our panel here. And I gotta close it on now. We gonna did it. Okay, listen, man, the people's pain reflects, feel your pain thing, man. Call back in with us, cut back in with us, my brother. I was gonna say next Wednesday, but I think it's Wednesday, it's April 24th. I'm sure we'll be going live from Philadelphia for Mumi Abu Jamal's 70th birthday. Free Mumi Abu Jamal, free them all. Any closing comments from our comments? I guess.
3: I want to say thank you. Thank you so much for having us. You didn't have to, but you did. And I think this was a very beneficial conversation. The subject of reparations is definitely a passion with me. So I appreciate any time I get on a platform, be able to talk, be able to elevate the consciousness or reignite the spirit of the people. So I thank you for that.
1: Thank y'all for coming in.
2: Nah, I just want to say thank you so much, Sharon. Like, you don't even know. Like, this has just made my whole week. You know what I'm saying? And all I can say is when you get down to Philadelphia, make sure you shout out my NCOBRA's Philly co-chairs, Rashawn and Bree. They doing their work in, you know what I'm saying, in NCOBRA and the reparations movement down there as well.
1: Tonika, what is the movement right?
2: Listen. I'm going to let them know. And make sure everybody follow it, Queen AF USA, so you can get that information about the meetings that are coming up. And so you can go ahead and attend.
1: Loud and direct, y'all. The spirit of making history, taking history, and taping history. Another one for the episode, you know what I'm saying? And then it's here. Put these like they do in Timbuktu, man. Bury some of these episodes on the ground, whatever, just in case they're trying to wipe us out. You know what I'm saying? Y'all go back and pull these episodes back up. Stay locked and loaded for another episode of Free Them All Radio here at Intellectual Radio. We will be tapping in with y'all again. I think we're going to be live in Philadelphia for Mumia Abu's 70th birthday. We had Push Hard, y'all. You know what I'm saying? He's going to celebrate. He celebrate the next birthday back in the community where he belongs, y'all. Free Mumia Abu Jamal, Free Them All, what's the call? Keep your heads up, eyes when the fist clench. Since Conrad, what you got to take us out? Also, keep brother C.A. Brown. Y'all put him on YouTube. C.A. Brown, put him up on YouTube. Keep him on y'all minds and hearts. And brother, I'm not coming. I'm cubbing to come visit you, man. You know what I'm saying? Before I get up out of here, man. Man, since Conrad, what you got to take us out with?

0: Hey everybody, Dr. Rizzo's doing today. I hope everybody's doing well. As for me, it's been real busy. I know I haven't did anything as far as streaming live or any really focused videos over the past week, and that's because I've been working on something extremely important project-wise, and hopefully we'll be able to unveil the finished product soon. But what I do want to talk about is the importance of protecting our youth from the propaganda machine. There's a major war being waged against the masculinity and manhood when it comes to black men. It's disguised in a lot of nuanced ways and hidden under the umbrella and protection of political correctness and the live and let live culture. You know, what right do you have to tell someone else how to live their lives? Well, in a social culture where collectivism is of the utmost importance and all other racial groups are on code, it's important for us to be on code as well. It's also important for us to understand that whether we want to acknowledge it or not, whether we accept it or not, we're under attack. The black family is under attack. Young black males are under attack. Our women are under attack through a number of different propaganda campaigns that entices them to exploit their sexuality and present themselves in ways that does not serve them well over time. Our kids are being dumbed down through this propaganda. Music and television programming is at the core of it. And it is absolutely imperative that we stop and actually pay attention. In my latest book, Academic Apartheid, I talk about what's going on inside the public education system, but I also talk about propaganda. I also talk about how different mediums are being used to these people drive hard. But anyway, how different mediums are being used to basically inculcate negative notions, ideas, principles into the minds of our youth for the purpose of misguiding, misleading, misdirecting them towards things that don't lead to empowerment. In both of my books that focused on education, I talked about defining what education means for us as a race. And I suggested that education must mean the empowerment and preparation of black youth to move into adulthood, in order to move into adulthood and not only be able to compete in a world that is inherently hostile towards them, but win. That means that we cannot allow our kids to get caught up in this whirlwind of nothingness that is at the core of this war. It was Malcolm X and Dr. Khalid Muhammad that both said that only a fool expects his enemy to educate his children. And we have done that. But it's not just the education system. It's not just the public education. It's not just academics. It's in the music. It's in the music that promotes promotes misogyny and disrespect for young black males towards young black females. It's in the promotion of over-sexuality, sexualism for our females, the idea that their bodies are the most important asset that they have, that if they have a great body and they look good, quote-unquote, based off of many times the Eurocentric idea of what is or what someone else defines as beautiful, that's their greatest asset. even have some of us, the color of our, some people, the color of our skin doing it, and putting it under the guise of dropping some knowledge and keeping it real. But you're really tearing down the black woman and encouraging her to see her sexuality and her physicality as her greatest asset. When the truth of the nature is, it's her spirituality and her spiritual womb that makes her such a great asset. Nothing wrong with being visual in nature. Most men are. But it is the true nature, the spiritual nature of a woman that ultimately captivates you and holds you. That's why you have so many in and out tossed around relationships, because you're looking for it and you're going into it for the wrong reasons. You lose interest real quickly. Why? Because no matter what you define as being beautiful, there's always something that's going to look better than where you're at, if that's your focus. But when you're able to see beyond that and see into the person, and you're able to be able to connect with that person on a spiritual level, that person becomes the most beautiful person in the world to you. And you don't just see them, you feel them. And it goes way beyond any of that. It's pushing the feminization of the male image in multiple ways, not just in homosexuality, but also in other ways that are along those lines and beyond. Just today, I saw a post where the person who won the Miss Nevada beauty pageant and will be representing Nevada in the Miss USA, I think it's Miss USA, or Miss US, whatever, one of them USA pageants, is actually a transgender person. So a person born as a man now has moved in and won. I'm not a beauty person, beauty pageant person. So it's not like I'm all caught up and emotional because it's throwing me off. But it's the idea that everywhere you look, it's being interjected. There's an interpolation of transgenderism as being normal, transgenderism as being quote unquote par. And anyone who speaks differently or doesn't back it is homophobic, politically incorrect, a bigot, and everything. Here's my thing. Do you. Be what you want to be, but you need to be in your lane. People born as men shouldn't be competing against women. People born as men should not be in the same. We've gotten to a point now to where we have to classify natural women by a different name. I think it's cis woman, you know. No, she's a woman. Anything else other than her is not a woman. Now, what you want to do with your life and how you want to move is fine. If you want to say you're this and that, that's fine, but you're not a woman. Now, whatever you want to call yourself outside of that, people are going to get mad, get pissed off. And my thing is, I'm not telling you not to be it. What I am saying is be careful when it's normalized and it's being pushed on your kids. And people are going to say, well, you know, this is a heterosexual and a homosexual thing. Actually, for me, it's not. It's a don't push sex on our children thing. Let them determine within themselves what they are going to be. And here's why it's pushed on children. Here's why it's being normalized. Because science tells me, as a psychologist, that if I just leave the kid alone, even when the kid is struggling with their sexual identity, even with the kid that is sitting up and flirting with the idea of being gay or transgender, if I leave them alone, I don't interject, I just provide them with support and let them know that they're not going to be hated no matter what their choice, 80%+ of the time, they choose their natural assignment. Why? Because everybody goes through these stages. But if you start flooding kids' minds at a developmental age with a bunch of notions and ideas, you confuse them more, you put them on tracks where they got to figure this thing out on a more complex scale, and there's this notion that there's something cool about it because it's the end thing now. Again, I'm saying if you want to do that, I can't stop you. I'm not going to try to stop you. I have gay people in my family that I love dearly, and we get along just fine. as long as you don't ask me what I think about your lifestyle, because I'm going to give you an honest answer. And I think that we need to deal with that. We need to deal with a bunch of other things that nobody wants to talk about that I'm not going to get into now. But this whole idea that we can just float around and not be aware and not be actively engaged in protecting our children and proactive in guiding our children and informing and educating them and loving them in a way that they don't have to be so actively seeking some type of approbation and approval outside of our love and our care and our guidance. That's the problem. My thing is, what you are should be totally something you determine at an age you're capable of determining it, and be willing to deal with the consequences that come with the decision. And I don't think that our youth should be targeted. I don't think that that's... Number one is, we know for a fact that the feminization of the male image emasculates the male functionality as a in totality within the collective. In other words, the more you feminize the male image, the least likely the male will be able to lead. You know, you can see it right now. You got a bunch of females out there that have gay friends. They have a ball. But now, none of them are going to follow. None of them are going to put them at these gay men at head in a head position. The same thing with the feminized straight man. Oh, you know, they praise him. They talk about how fly he dress and all that. And I'm all good for a well-dressed brother. Nothing against it. My thing is, you can maintain your masculinity and be clean, well-dressed, and still masculine. Masculinity is an expression of your ability to protect, your ability to lead, and even your ability to die in order to be what you need to be for the people under your care. The masculinity is what speaks to those outside of the collective and says, not on my watch. The masculinity is what sits up and says, I will die to protect this. You know, they've even used a campaign talking about toxic masculinity, and they clumped a bunch of behaviors into it. No, those behaviors are toxic, but it has absolutely nothing to do with masculinity. Because it's coming from a man, and because it's in some way aggressive, it's toxic. No, it's toxic masculinity. No, it's toxic behavior, maybe even psychotic behavior, but it has nothing to do with masculinity. Masculinity in its purest form is the manhood expressing itself in a way that releases an energy that tells everybody under his care they're safe. They're safe financially. They're safe physically. They're safe emotionally. They're safe spiritually. That's something that we've got to come into an understanding of. We've got to be more aware and more active. We've got to stop being so casual in how we perceive the things that are going on around us. That's how we fall victim so easily, so often. Look, I'm going to finish up here. I'm trying to get some things done, get home. Marion has asked me to grab something, so I need to take care of that. But I had to stop and drop that off. I hope that I was able to get through and make some sense. But we're going to talk about this more in depth on a live stream tomorrow.
1: Proof is a force to be reckoned with.
0: On that note, I'm going to get
1: out of here. He was a wonderful con man. He could con.

0: I'd like to talk about one of my best friends, one of my homies, one of my stromies. Shout out to my big brother, Akir, Pufferesh, Deshaun, they call him Dupe, Duty, Dupree, Mr. Holton. Man, it's so much with 5Ella and the history and all this Detroit hip hop stuff that a lot of people don't know. So I just want to give my shout outs and just say what up, though, and clarity and love to my homeboy Proof, man.
1: Okay, we're back with another member of the 5Ella crew, mm-hmm. Mr. Proof in the house. Mm-hmm. Mr. Proof, yes. Why were the masters buried?

0: There's a lot to unwrap when it comes to this guy, Deshaun Holton. And I'll start off by saying this. When I first met him, it was in high school. Osborne High School. I was a freshman. And the wildest thing I think I learned about him at that particular time, meeting him, he already had a son. Like, he was in high school with a child, like a two-year-old. I think if I was like 14 when I met him, he's 4 years older than me, 15. His son was 3 when I met him. Like, this dude was like on child support, paying bills, like grown man responsibilities. And he rapped on top of that. Like, it was, he was unlike any person I had ever met. I remember my first time going over his house. He stayed on Belen, and that's near like Griner and 6 Mile, near the Osborne area. And y'all call it the red zone, dead zone, you know. But
1: red zone.
0: It was one of situations where when I first walked in, I noticed he had this huge aquarium. It was like a gigantic aquarium, and it was this one fish in there. And it was huge. I was like, bro, what is that? Because it looks vicious, and I knew it wasn't a piranha. I know piranhas when I see them. This dude had an Oscar. For people who don't know exotic fish and know what that is, he had an Oscar. I said, wait a minute. How did that fish eat? He's like, yeah, you want to wait till I feed it. Watch me feed it. Watch how I eat. And then wait till you get hungry. I'm like, the man's house was nice. Like, the house was plush. It was, my man did not grow up in nothing grimy or bummy or any of the level that he was trying to make us think in the rap world, because that's the rap world. This dude was a spoiled brat. Man, he had cable. Man, it was 93. I remember first time I saw Vampire Hunter D. First time I ever seen Ninja Scroll. When it first came out, like, that was at his house. You know what I mean? It was like, man, wait a minute, man. Y'all got to see this. Like, it was like getting kidnapped into his world, and then of comic books and animation. He's like, man, you got to see my comic book collection. Look, he got Wolverine number ones. Not even in the, nope, not boarded up, not in the plastic, nothing. Just thrown in the closet. Like a stack of comic books, like OG stuff. It was like unlike any dude I have ever met in my life. And he was grown. And mind you, I'm 14, so I'm a virgin. You know what I'm saying? I'm like, this dude was getting busy when he was 15. He had a child when he was 15. He's 18 now. The child's 3. It's like... You doing grown man stuff. Like, it was very impressionable, I say that. It was almost dang near like hypnotizing. Like, he was like, he instantly became like this big brother to me. You know what I mean? And I was like, okay, I'm following this dude. Plus, he could freestyle, rap, had a way with the ladies, charisma. You see him, he always doing something. Or, you know, we go to the mall or whatever, you know, because we used to go to Eastland and hang out. We used to go to Fairlane and hang out. And our whole thing was, in the teenage years, the girls, man. You know, if you wasn't fresh, you couldn't holler at no females. We used to go compete to see who could get, like, the most phone numbers. And that's the thing, though. Getting the phone numbers, couldn't write them down. So... you had to remember the number. Like, this is a thing that we did with each other. Because it would be like a bad chick. Like, we would, I guess, just haggle or whatever, dog each other, cap on each other, until someone would holler at the female that just was like, just super bad, or somebody you thought was out of your league. Now we know, we men, we're the prize. No woman is out of our league. However, at that time, being young, we were intimidated. The beauty was intimidating. It's our first time, you know what I'm saying? I'm a virgin and I'm trying to rap and learn all this little rap stuff from him. So I saw this girl and I was just like, oh my goodness. Like, she was just just the mud type. She was anything I thought I needed at the time, you know what I mean? So I see her. He's like, what you going to say? I was like, I don't know what I'm going to say, but I'm going to get the phone number. So I went over, got the phone number, and I kept remembering it. I had to remember it. And he was like, because I can't remember the girl's name, but I could tell you that phone number is 313-64.

the mind to divine. And the more I could do that, it helped with improvisation. It helped with my freestyle. It helped with me thinking of other things at the same time while I'm saying whatever I'm saying out of my mouth, the next word and the next formation of sentences and lines and, you know, just meditation and just imagination, imagery, memory. Because Proof had a photographic memory. He could see something one time. He could read a book, read, flip through it, whatever. And then that's how he would pass his classes in school. He never internalized. He could memorize long enough for the test and shit like that. And he would teach me this kind of stuff. Because, you know, like I told you, he was just this remarkable dude that I had met at that time, teenager, and I was, you know, 14, you were highly impressionable. So I'm glad that I was around a big brother type, him, Thyme, IQ, M was there, of course, Eminem, yep, of course, and Clockwork, shout out to Buggin' Out, and DJ Kevo. Man, it was so many different rappers, and Lost Tribe of the Woods was the name of the entire crew that we had. But it wasn't like anything official, like a Wu-Tang. I don't think we have like no recordings or nothing like that. But that was like the whole crew of all of us from Osborne and like going to the Rhythm Kitchen for the first time. First time I ever went there was with them. I can remember like yesterday, man. Man, I think Main Source was out. Like just hanging out was like the theme song, Breaking Atoms, you know what I mean? Like all of that was live at the BBQ, the barbecue, hearing Nas for the first time. And you know, like all of that was the background. Diamond D, Stunts, Blunts, and Hip Hop, you know, Showbiz and AG, that Runaway Slave album. A lot of that, man, was just like the background setting

0: everybody had, because everybody was so different. Everybody looked different. Everybody sounded different. You had intellectuals, you had spiritual, you had gospel hip hop, you had the gangster stuff, you had just so much. Like, man, it was incredible. And just to be a part of that crew of Yafu Dafu turning into Five Elements, and Proof being in the group, and him being just outgoing and just super, like, battling everybody. I'm talking like he didn't care. He, money, no money, props, no props, whoever you thought you was. And it was all for the good, though. Like, this is what I've learned. It was always for the good and the betterment of what hip-hop was. It was never to, like, destroy somebody or degradate anybody. It was to, you know, whatever don't kill you makes you stronger. And a hero would never know his true strength without a villain. True. So you always gonna need a little bit of resistance if you wanna, you know, pump the iron or anything, get your muscle toned. You're gonna have to go through some resistance.
1: Iron sharpens iron.
0: Iron sharpens iron. 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Diamonds cut diamonds.

We were Yaffle Daffle at first, right? And then we broke up. This was around the time of, this was 93, because 93 to Infinity had came out. This is how I remember. And when A Plus said on that song, "If you really dope, why ain't you signed yet?" But I get my loop from Jive Zama, I'm a bomb ya. You'll see from now to Infinity. Proof took that, like, because he had the ego or he was just so dope. He was the best freestyler out of us. Yes. Live on the set, like, yes. Sitting down writing with the pen, no. He had his thing that he was great about, and that ego part drove him to, like, really go super hard. Like, he dropped out of school. He, man, that was the major thing right there. Like, when he quit Osborne and then started working at Little Caesars, and it was like, M is like maybe maybe three years older than us. So Champ Town is older than us too. So that's, they were working at Little Caesars at the time. So that's why Proof went and got the job at Little Caesars. So he hustled because his mama told him, if you're not going to go to school, you got to get a job because that child support on your ass, boy. And she made him get on child support, like, for real, for real. And she made him responsible. So he had no choice. And I want to say it was probably, like, maybe 6 months since I saw him or something like that. He popped up with these white labels. And he got with Maurice Malone. He got with Mark Kenshin. Shout out to Mark Kenshin. They started Sideshow Productions. This is where the Anywhere, the Lois Lane, Dilla was producing with him. He was JD at the time. He wasn't Dilla yet. He was still JD at the time. And I think he came and picked me up and took me to the hip-hop shop. And he played the record. He played the vinyl. This was like 94, going back to Nas. This is when Illmatic came out. This was April of 1994. And because we were doing a lot of the same word wizardry and syllables, multi-syllable type rhyming, he was like, "Mudge, you got to hear this guy. This Nas." I'm like, "Nah, Nasty Nas from?" Like, "Yeah, but he got an album out, Illmatic." And I'm like, "For real?" He's like, "Listen." So he picks me up in the Subaru. We riding around East Side Detroit, West Side Detroit, all of that, man. We take 7 Mile all the way down to, like, Southfield down to 94. Take 94 all the way back around and then, like, come up through, like, Hamtramck and go over the Kniff Bridge. And then we had 7 Mile and then he brought me back home. And we were just listening to that record the whole time. But in the middle of that record, a pause on the way to Southfield, he showed me where he was working at the hip-hop shop. Now, mind you, he had told us he quit rapping. He wasn't rapping no more. He was going to, you know, get a job and go back to school and

0: go to night school, some other bullshit he gave us, some story, I don't know. So respectfully, Thyme and I, we started our own group, and we was recording with JD as well. So, you know, we didn't go as far as have, like, you know, the knowledge of, like, printing up no vinyl and it sounding good or anything like that. But the first time, like, I heard, like, the crew, it was crispy. JD produced it. Proof is rapping on this shit. It's different songs. He's basically got, like, an EP together. And he was shopping, I guess, with the Sideshow Productions. I guess working on getting a deal because he would go back and forth with Maurice Malone to New York. Maurice was in Brooklyn, and, you know, this is why the shop was up. But the shop was built. It was there on 7 Mile, but Maurice would still be back and forth, you know what I mean? So Proof was like the manager, so he'll be holding it down and all of that. So that was like the balance. So we had, like, the shop is the hub. But the first time I heard that, that made me say, well, dang, that's cool. But the other time, other time, was definitely when we heard Running on New York Undercover for the first time. And I knew for a fact my man had produced that joint. It wasn't like, you know, I don't know, Lord Finesse or somebody stole the beat and copied it and it was my man's for real. But Lord Finesse really getting the credit or something like that? No. It wasn't Q-Tip getting the credit. No, no. My mans did this one. Or the crew. You feel me? The crew did this one because Running was our beat first. And it didn't sound like that, but we have a song to that called Brown Paper Bags. And T3 found the sample. Yes. And then we rapped to it. And then, it, look, I could go on for backstories.
1: Wait. You telling me that you got the bootleg your own?
0: I'm saying Farside bootleg are
1: okay, but
0: Dilla bootlegged it for them from us and gave them a version, and that's what the world heard, but the world never heard the original OG of what that song.

0: the wrong way, Owen is the.
1: You know, I think that's the beauty of it all, is to be able to be the historian and just like, you know, because everybody's into name dropping nowadays. So that's like the coolest thing. So I'm like, yeah, I was there with Dilla. Yeah, Eminem was standing right there. Yep.
2: You grew up with Dilla. That's not a name drop. That's your family.
1: Well, to the people in the industry, to them, no, I'm serious. I'm saying to them, it's like, and it's like, well, I can't feel the same way y'all do about Dilla. Everybody can't feel the same way about Dilla. Somebody had to help Dilla do it. Somebody had to be there to say, nah, man, turn that down and turn this one up. And then now truncate that a little bit on the SP12. Nah, drop a little bit, like a little tiny little hair. Yeah. And then now keep that right there.
2: That's all too small.
1: Yeah. And people don't really understand that, because a lot of the times I think the fandom, even with Proof has a lot of worshipers.
2: Yes.
1: Being that he may have, you know, passed and transcend the way he did, the violence behind it. A lot of people don't know Proof with the afro, with the spider dreadlocks. They don't know Spider Dread. They know Dirty Harry. They know the Eminem version, the caricature that he created for the hit records. They don't know Deshaun like we know Sean. It's a weird place, man, because like for me, for instance, like dropping this on the day he passed, like this is set for the 11th, 4/11. That's information. You know what I'm saying? That's always knowledge being given. This is a tribute that I'm doing for my brother, Deshaun Holton, you know, on that level. And because I am closer to him than the people in the industry are saying, that was my best friend, you're my boy Spike, yeah, and I'm Chester, and you're Spike, and you're big, and you're strong, and yeah, we want to do that. What you want to do today, Proof? Hey, you want to go get something to eat? Hey, you want to hang out? Hey, you want? Can I drive your car? Can I chauffeur you around? I didn't do none of that.
2: Can I be your ringo?
1: Right. It's like, come on, man. Like, everybody can't be the valet or the servant or whatever. And that's not the position I ever play. He asked me to be in his group. I didn't say, man, how can I be down? And no, I earned my due diligence. He said, look, man, I like what you're doing, bro. Dime said the same thing. They agreed. And they said, come on, Mud. You know, you ready, dog. Come on, please. So and I'm younger than them. So it's a different type of, you know what I'm saying, relationship I have, because I'm just as influential in hip hop, but I'm not as old as they are. I was still in high school cutting my teeth and doing all this and having records out and songs on the radio. And so I'm at St. Andrews every Friday from the time I'm probably like 15 to the time I'm probably like 22 or something like that. You see what I'm saying? So yeah. I'm always chasing older women. I'm not looking at the girls in high school. I'm looking at grown women. She's

0: you're chilling in the basement.
1: You was in the bar.
0: Yes.
1: In the club.
0: Yes.
1: Is it baby, you was in the club?
0: Dude. I'm trying to get you to understand. Everywhere they went, everywhere Proof went, I was there. All the influence, these places and the networking, me and Thyme look alike, so I use his ID. And then Proof will pass it back to Thyme, because he could legitimately vouch for his own ID if the bouncer had seen it twice, but they wasn't looking at IDs. All niggas look alike. Most of the time it was white bouncers, you feel me? So that it was one of them things where I get in first, pass the ID back, you feel me? And then that's how I got in everywhere, all the time. Every club, Tiger's Lounge, I could tell you about them. We was there. I didn't have a curfew growing up either. My mother would always know I'm not far around, or if we had to go pick up M and Proof from Little Caesars, I'd be around the corner. I'd be like, man, let's go get them. And we would ride and go Hoover, you know what I'm saying? And yep, do the loop, whoop. And then, and that was like every day. Our everyday operation, hanging out, getting to the studio, recording at Mo Masters, recording at Dia Day, or Dilla's right down Nevada, right down the street from us. Okay. So we'll go over there, work on some stuff. We'll be at QD house. QD, shout out to QD, in his basement. He had a little lab. T3 lived with QD. They've been roommates since I don't know when, you know what I'm saying?
1: There's a couple people you gotta give shots out to.
0: Yeah.
1: Gotta give them up to Amp.
0: Oh, definitely.
1: Gotta give up shots to
0: definitely Amp. Shout out right. To Amp Fiddler, man. And rest in peace to the Fiddler.
1: Because
0: by 10, yes, he didn't stay far either.
1: Right.
0: And he would walk from where he stayed on Goddard over to Yonka. So we would all meet up at QD's house.
1: Right. I met by 10 over there. And
0: by 10 is just something else.
1: I met him in the truth.
0: Oh, he's something else, man. But yeah, just that whole time of just us hanging out. That's where your 8 Mile and the paint.

0: metal detectors. I'll say this. One thing about my brother Deshaun. Y'all gotta stop trying to compete, man. There's no competition with a brother like Mud, okay? None. I'm not trying to come. I was there from the beginning of Maximum, when his name was Maximum, to the day he expired, living proof, Dirty Harry, whatever the name you want to call him. My man was a human being, just like every other man. He did a lot of good. He made a lot of mistakes. Let's not deitize people or innovate the madness or the ignorance that they may have participated in while they were alive. It's a lot of stuff that we could say, oh, he did this. It's a lot of people say, man, he was kind of, he did trip. Okay, we got all of that. That's everybody. That could be said about myself. That could be said about you. That could be said about whomever. My thing is with my brother. This is what some of y'all gotta stop doing. Y'all have to take back your confidence that Deshaun Dupri Houghton gave you. You gotta take back that power you gave to him. Cause a lot of y'all missing it, man. And without this brother, a lot of y'all, I'm seeing mentally, are in bad shape. Proof is a force to be reckoned with. He was a wonderful con man. He could con you into believing in yourself. And he did that for a lot of y'all. I know it because he did it for me when I was little. When I was a little, you know, short young. Gave me all that, made me a monster. That's why I'm lyrically and spiritually, yeah. He did it for y'all too. But y'all got to take that back though. When P passed away, a lot of that passed away inside of y'all. Inside of the community, inside of hip hop, inside of Detroit. Take your power back, man. Get your confidence back. Look in the mirror. It can be done. We still alive. All we gotta do is follow the blueprint that the man showed us. He left everybody with a smart card, blueprint, all that to do what they supposed to do. I'm doing what I'm supposed to do. Y'all not supporting me though. Like y'all supposed to do. I'm dropping proof vinyl on his death day. Dropping proof vinyl on his birthday. I'm doing all kinds of stuff. I'm doing videos like this to big up my mans. To big up myself. Mud5ella.com. Y'all got to remember, still 5ella. Proof is a member of 5 Elements. Originally. Dilla 2. And DJ Head. All that, them the home, that's the hub of Detroit with all of this. What is y'all talking about? It's only so many OGs left. What are y'all waiting on? Proof ain't coming back. Dilla ain't coming back. White Jesus ain't coming back neither. What is y'all waiting on? Take your power back. The man in the mirror is waiting on you to take your power back. And get out of here and do what you know you're supposed to be doing. Handling your business. What Mud got to do with it? Ask SV, it's all bullshit. You know who Mud is. You know who Thyme is. You know who Proof is. You know who 5ella is. Peace and love, y'all.
1: Only a test. There's a gospel song that says, it's only a test you're going through. It's going to be over real soon. Keep the faith. Don't give up, for it's only a test. As I was heading to Walmart earlier today, one of the CEOs standing next to 45, who owns it, I felt like I regressed to the 1930s, where sundown town was back in full effect. I felt like I was riding through a ghost town in Fairview Heights, Illinois, as well as in O'Fallon, Illinois. businesses were closed, parking lots empty, and there was little to no hustle and bustle. But yet, Walmart was packed. But yet, Walmart had cars everywhere. But yet, Walmart profited off of fear. Ah, Walmart. Methodical. This morning when I got up, I thought about the slave code and social distancing, where the slave owners set a certain number to the amount of slaves who could congregate within their stores because they weren't sure when something would pop off, because they knew something should pop off. It's only a test. Colleges and K-12 and churches are all on lockdown. All closed down. Is it really for safety and social distancing of this pandemic? What true purpose is behind us being on lockdown? It's only a test. A test to see how we who are without will manage. A test to see how we who are without will survive. A test to see how we who are without will, you know, make it. We most definitely won't go back to business as usual. But where are we people of color heading? The head of the Department of Education cares nothing about education, only when it's attached to the prison industrial complex money. It's only a test. 45 stood at a podium giving out commands and directives that we should all in the United States wear a mask. Yet, even he said he won't wear one. 45 is standing in close proximity with other leaders, which make me question the severity of this pandemic because absolutely none of them have on a mask. Professionals, as well as physicians, no mask. When we start to looking at who is around 45, they are business leaders, which is questionable after the college scandal, but not medical experts, with the exception of Dr. Fauci. It's only a test. We are inundated with pandemic this, coronavirus that, death toll this, and curves need to be flattened that. Of course, not making light of the loss of lives and the hurt family members are dealing with, but I don't honestly think that this pandemic and something of this magnitude and urgency should or could decipher who lives and who dies. Who am I kidding? That is so America. Rich always have the money to live. The poor do not. So therefore, they succumb. 45 has always spoke favorably on ethnic cleansing. 45 spoke on President Obama doing anything to be reelected. especially starting a war. And he calls this now wartime effort. This pandemic war. Coronavirus fight a war with an invisible enemy. You get my point. So, it's only a test. I find it something how those who are clustered in our inner cities, those who are recipients of the worst medical coverage, and those he would greatly cleanse from America are dying at an alarming rate, unlike others that resemble him. 45 has a history of speaking out on ethnic cleansing. Yep, it's only a test. We're facing something that's not new in our black world. We're used to being locked out, pushed down, and overlooked. We're also used to getting together, strategizing, delegating, allowing our seasoned ones to pour wisdom over the young ones. They instruct us where to go and how to get there. We're used to inventing what the world needed and now enjoy. Now this tech generation, now this our family is toxic generation, now this clueless generation, they need a quick, hard lesson on why, so they can catch the baton and sprint to the finish line. They know not, but must know what is in their DNA. Our future need us to get them, teach them, make them understand. Not only can they find a cure, but create, invent, and be the next, best, first, whatever. Yep, it's only a test.

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0: Heads up, eyes open. Right on. Heads up, eyes open. The fist clench, y'all. July 31st, 2024. Live in the Reckless Spirit Liberation. You're welcome to another episode of Free 'Em All Radio. Live in the Reckless Spirit of making history, taking history, and taping history. Instagram, I need y'all to bear with me for a second. Or as we say, cub with us for a second, y'all. I'm going to come on Instagram shortly, but let me just give you a few minutes for those our viewers, listeners, tap in. I'm going to show you this. This is developing as we speak. You know what I'm saying? This is development, case of police terrorism, and we reiterate police terrorism. In this day and age, it's getting more and more clear that the ruling class recognize the importance of words and terms. That this is a day and age where, even though it's getting more, the conditions are getting more brutal, you're seeing the more euphemizing or watering down words, you know, as you know, saying, to, you know, saying like a, you get flagged or pulled off your YouTube or whatever. You got to say the R word or what's the term they use now? Unalived. And you know what I'm saying? And it seems so non-deadly, or you know what I'm saying? This is the history of this, you know, a lot of people, they wonder why we struggle. Like we talking about, you know, Chairman Fred and Defense Counsel Lamar Clark were assassinated. And people say, well, it doesn't make a difference. It must make a difference. It's something to, I mean, you see the more brutal conditions are. I mean, to even say that the R word, I mean, the person to hear that, I mean, how, what is it, malignant, benign? What's the benign? This not dangerous. How that sounds, you know. As we speak, definitely as we've seen with the flyer today, we're gonna be talking about the cases of police terrorism. Yes, police terrorism. Let me say this before I go there. And you see the inconsistency with whether it be laws or terms. You heard the political term in regards to former U.S. President Trump and presidential candidate Trump, Donald Trump. Every media outlet I recall, they would say there was an assassination attempt. They didn't say there was. I don't recall hearing there was an unalived attempt. I don't recall hearing that. Maybe someone got a different news station, a news outlet or whatever. I don't recall hearing that. You know, and it's like everything, you know, so whether it be food, clothing, or shelter. Terms also, they're regulated for certain individuals, you know what I'm saying, for certain individuals, certain situations. There's no consistency, whether it be a race and a class contradiction. Again, these terms are relegated, you know what I'm saying? You don't do that on this with this particular person, and you see it. So now you heard a comment being used, the assassination attempt, not unalived attempt, you know. And like lockstep, the colonized community, without any question, like just fall right. Don't even question. Say, well, why are we changing words now? You know what I'm saying? Why are we not using? It's just, I mean, like lockstep. It's a, you know what I'm saying? And it's a, and you know, and people say, what do you mean when you say colonized? I'm talking about someone else's. I mean, governing and your definitions. Of what do you define as beauty? What do you define as music? I mean, it can switch on. It can on a pivot. You know what I'm saying? And without any questions, okay, well, this is what we're saying now. This is, well, what do we refer to ourselves? You know, we're African Americans. Whatever's politically correct, whatever the ruling class designate, whatever, you know what I'm saying? They go back, you know, and like even different dynamics of borders. You know what I'm saying? You go back and you play the, you know, this is now this, you know what I mean? Because I just reposted a piece by great historian Sheikh Anta Diop. And talks about a Cuba line, you know what I'm saying? The actual, you know, name, your pride to be referred to as Africa. And I, you know, and certain things we got to relate, like even our names. But, you know, I was, you know, we relate to that a lot of, in many cases, to put in context that defining factor of, you know, colonial, you know, saying that of colonialism, that stage in the game. But you know, everything, you know, the terms, our names, everything, and you look, you know, historically through different time periods, you can like with different like, food, drugs, you know, say like coke. You go look at the cocaine at one time, you know, say it was actually in Coca-Cola. You know what I'm saying? What segment of the community, what people were utilizing it? You know what I'm saying? Then it's okay. You know what I'm saying? You look at different after games, you know, say, or football games, whatever, you know what I'm saying? Hockey games and all these white youth, you know what I'm saying? And look at the narrative that the media puts out. Look at the narrative. These youngsters were no. Matter of fact, Wrigley Field down north side of Chicago. You know, all the beers, the beer kegs, the party. Look at the narrative. But let me show this because I got to get Instagram in too. Let me show this to you. I got it. This just happened today. This occurred today. I'm gonna show a little bit of this right now. This is today. This is Lorenzo Williams about the Cabrini Green area, north side of Chicago. Let me see how I get to the beginning.
1: All this shit. Look at all this extra shit they doing. I'm gonna
0: go see him.
1: Get over. Get over.
0: This is the day, north side of Chicago. I'm gonna switch over to Facebook also. There's other people saying that the young man, he has epilepsy. Let me go back to. This is the language they're using. They're not saying they're going to underline you. They're telling you they're going to shoot you. This is the day. We'll come back. I gotta bring the Bear with me, a cub with me.

Bear with me. Okay. What is that thing? Okay. Okay, bear with me. And I'll turn this around. There you go. Okay. Are we live in direct, y'all? Instagram, I had to come in late because I had to show some developing footage. You can see it on, you can go to YouTube, subscribe to Chairman Fred Jr. Chairman Fred Jr. Live on YouTube and look at the footage. This developing as we speak, north side of Chicago. My assistant building, Hollywood Next, Fred Mall. Good evening, back to go right back at your Life Gaming. Salute right back at you. Y'all in the building, right on. Monroe, Louisiana in the building, free them all. Yes, indeed. I just, those just joined us on Instagram, if you get opportunity, look at the, we just saw an expert, Lorenzo Williams, the Cabrini Green area, which is Cabrini Green Housing Projects, used to be, which has been right, you know, demolished, right across from what is known as the affluent areas, the Gold Coast. Young man is beat. I mean, we just an excerpt of it. You know what I'm saying? This is today. This is early today. This is Lorenzo Williams. We maybe expect his mother to call in. You know what I'm saying? We don't know his status. I think last heard he was in the hospital. And then, you know, we talked, you know, we actually talking about coming in today's show. Was talking about the case of Sonya Massey, Springfield, Illinois, was murdered. Springfield police. Springfield happens to be the capital also of Illinois. Terrell was a young brother. A young child, 4-year-old child, who was shot while in the arms. It's allegedly, if his father was holding him, and they reported that he was like in a hostage situation. But the police, within a matter of seconds, police came right in. With no sniper alert, like, so he came right in. Bam. The matter of seconds, gun down, shot the boy and the guy, the individual, the 4-year-old Terrell, I can't remember his last name. George Floyd, of course, though many of those cases in Minnesota. Derek Chauvin, with his knee on him, on his neck, literally murdered him. Who else is on there? Sandra Bland, who they claim. What's the term they use? What's the popular or the correct term? She underlied to herself. You know, I just can't get over this contradiction. Like, I mean, just constantly. You look back at how you see the importance of language. You know what I'm saying? And I recall people upset with me. I recall that upset with us about us pushing the Chairman Fred and Defense Captain Mark Clark were assassinated. You know what I'm saying? And I recall people like, well, man, doesn't make a difference. No other community allows for that. No other community allows for that. I mean, every time Whoopi Goldberg slips up, every time, before the commercial break, the checking is going down. Not to mention the amount of artists. I mean, we got all their resources the Michael Jacksons and the like had to go back to the editing floor. Whoa, cut that out. Edit this. You know what I'm saying? Some stuff has slipped through on certain albums. It has been recalled. And you know, terms, you know. Also, those free them all, right back at y'all. Yes, indeed, Lamar Jackson's building. Y'all feel free to call in, let us know 929-477-3785 and press 1 to get in. 929-477-3785 and press 1 to get in. Those names I just mentioned, that's intentional also. Those intentional. May have been subconsciously. I'm saying the balance of the men and women that are on that flyer, the balance of men and women. I got blood in my mouth. I got blood in my mouth from biting my tongue. And just how this narrative, people, it's a, you know, they're just killing black women, you know, and they're just killing black men. I said, you know,
I look at examples, and I was thinking about this earlier. I said, wow, just even the massacre on Monroe, December 4th, 1969, 4:35 in the morning. I said, wow, you think about that. I mean, the narrative, it was men and women, black men and black women, you know what I'm saying? And they came through, and I say, the police, the government, they had a layout so detailed, they even knew what pack of cigarettes might likely be at inside the apartment. But out of the survivors, Deputy Minister of Health Ronald Doc Satchel was hit the most. And I say, they had a profile on, you know, who to hit, you know what I'm saying? But you best believe it was not negated to that of gender. You know what I'm saying? I mean, of course, I mean, they had the layout, you know what I'm saying? Even there, by their own account, with the bullets, over 99 rounds was shot inside the apartment towards the head of Chairman Fred. But when you when you're a colonizer, of course there are different dynamics, you know what I'm saying? You can say, well, this and that, but when you colonize, you're under attack. This subjective that is just the women. I said maybe some of the people, because you know, most people they talk about it, they put their own, you know, when you tell a story, you do, it does have a, like when you pass some information, you do, no matter how objective we attempt to be, you kind of put your input in it, your energy, and you know what I'm saying? I say, now these people, they're talking from their own perspective. You know what I mean? Like literally, you know what I'm saying? I said maybe they come from plantation where it was all female, all women plantation, or all male plantation. I said maybe that's the case. But when you want to attack, you don't have the liberty. I don't recall the occasion I've said, you know, just say, well, the police killed my daddy. Nick, you know, to devalue and taking away, you know what I'm saying, the assassination of our representatives, our leadership. You know what I'm saying? To put it in context, because also you cut off, you know what I'm saying, you make it subjective, and what you know what I'm saying, it's just, you know, just you. As opposed, it's a dynamic on our people. You know what I'm saying? And this, and I just want to say this, two others I'm talking about. I mean, you know, it's, and you can't, the verdict is, one of the disadvantages we have is we can't even fathom, again, we can't even fathom the lengths this system goes to. I mean, long range war tactics they implement. And I want to say, I've been doing some, you know, listen, you know, objectively, and you know, I say objectively, analyzing and taking into account the different stories about, you know, it's reported that Sean Grayson, the pig that came in and murdered Sonya Massie, his fiance supposed worked at a mental health institution that Sonya Massie supposed to be there. There's different rumors about that. And I tell people, I say, you know, you can't count on nothing, you know, because you look at city of Chicago, major cities, and you start finding out this, you know, the different dynamics, you know. They have our files. They have, you know what I'm saying? They study us, psychological profile. And we're talking about the machine. A lot of people always talk about, you know what I'm saying? Like, well, it's a machine that the media, now whether the media comes and meet with this police officer or this nurse, whatever, the different dynamics. You know what I'm saying? One of the nurses talked about, even when Minister Dewey Pinu was shot in October 17th, 1967, when they took him and they gave him the case and was handcuffed to the gurney. And how, you know what I'm saying, the relate, they were telling him, you know what I'm saying, don't give him no medical attention. It's reported that it's been stated that as Dr. King was shot, you know, somebody say that it was actually, they took him out at the hospital, you know what I'm saying? And this is to point out the whole, this system wants, and a lot of us want to take this elementary assessment, like it's James L. Rory Ray, or this is individual, but the dynamic, the machine, everything from after December, next day, December the 5th, the Chicago Tribune reported this vicious shootout between the Panthers and the police. You know what I'm saying? All these are different dynamics, the media, all the apparatuses. We live in the record free of my radio. Let us know y'all got any calls. Let me hear if we got any callers in queue, 929-477-3785, and press 1 to get in. Virginia here, right on. No callers in queue. I want to go back and listen. I say, I mean,
I want to listen to some of the discussions, you know what I'm saying, not only Vietnam, the Philippines, even present-day Palestine. I want, you know what I'm saying, I want to listen to the narratives again with a more in-tune ear. I hear people talk about, you know what I'm saying, Palestine, the Palestinian people, the Vietnamese people. This is what I hear in other communities. But it's, you know what I'm saying, but it's dynamic in the black community. I know the root cause that what's going on here. I see people actually in the damage. They're not even saying that, even, you know what I mean, not even acknowledge. And I remember, like, and this is a tactic. I remember as a youngster growing up, you know, hearing like different cats from different street organizations. Some cats say, "Well, the police is coming at this one." You know, that's what they're not coming at everybody. You know what I'm saying? And Monster Cody, Sanyuka Shakur, long live him, Sanyuka Shakur. He assessed how he thought. He said not only he, but the respective, I forget what respective set was with the Crips. It was eight, I forget what respectively was set with the Crips. He said, when he found out that the police, other members of his, the particular set he's with, that the police was going through the same thing with other sets, other factions of the Crips, other the Bloods, but they had made it, when they would come to them, like the police had the subjective, personal, you know what I'm saying? Like, man, such and such, just, you know what I'm saying? And they get you in this bubble. And it has you like, you know, this subjective, like you think it was just the men or just this section, this, you know what I'm saying? And like even the Black Panther Party, they had talked, it was laid out how the, you know what I'm saying, made it to be very clear that it was that, you know, the Black Panther Party was the vanguard party, but it was made it very clear it was the fact that Minister Newman said that they had to do damage control from the incorrect narrative that was being pushed. There was the police against the Panthers, the police, the state against the people. The people. Now you may, there might be different aspects, in other words, like different characteristics of like, well, this they do this particular, this community, whatever, you know, or the youth may be getting hit in a certain way. But the deal is, even if a certain a sector of your people or community is even if it's not directly, you still impacted by it. It's, you know, it's Winnie Mandela said that when a person is in prison, it's not just the whole community is impacted. Tupac talked about Britney has a baby. Them cats really couldn't, like that song, talking to cats, they're like, okay, with that, what Brenda, because the other brother was talking about, they seen an article. That a lot of other cats was like, man, stored. She's not even in the same state we in. Pac related to that. Pac, just hold on. They say Pac was, man, he connected to that. And then the question was, okay, what that got to do with Pac? Okay, let me tell you how this impacts the whole community. Goes to the whole dynamic. You know what I'm saying? How she got this position. You know what I'm saying? The housing dynamic. You know what I'm saying? Who she had no place to stay. Who she had to stay with. You know what I'm saying? All these different, not just this reactionary assessment. This Brenda just popped up with this baby. This Mary. You know what I'm saying? This Jesus. You know what I'm saying? Man, immaculate conception. The different dynamics. And putting, you know what I'm saying? And how it impacts the entire community. You can look at, you know what I'm saying? Man, you can look at the propaganda bombs, aka music, and you can look at the ecosystem of men and women, the lack of balance, you know what I'm saying, in our communities now. You know what I'm saying? Brother talking the other day, I was taking a walk. Here we go on them cliff notes. Say, what is the solution, though? We want them cliff notes. That's what the deal is. We want these. We always say there are no cliff notes in Cub class. The first thing is to acknowledge it. And I'm talking about consistently. I'm gonna say this. We had a full day. We had a lot of full days, but this is the other day. We used to, there was a University of Chicago. There was a presentation, a powerful panel. Powerful panel. It was on solitary confinement, in particular with
Imam Malik, aka Jeff Ward. It was his case, but you had countless of others who, you know, this is the example. Okay. And you, this is a minute. So the, okay, right on. Free them all. Right on. Okay, stick. Okay, bear with us. Okay, cuddle with us for a minute. Okay, right on. The response was okay, acknowledge. That's his individual. See, and I see people become, not that people that, it's a, that the world, everyone is conscious, you know, like clear what's really happening. In theory, people will say certain dynamics, but in practice, like in not theoretically, people will say, well, we know the government bringing the drugs to the community, so on and so. But soon as something went out, you will see the same reactionary force, the same individuals calling the system, calling the state to stop the drugs. You feel what I'm saying? So a revolutionary climate, second nature, you know what I'm saying? And let me say this happened the other day. This is a panel. And this one brother, he said, man, I'm just tired of coming to these panels. What are we gonna do, blah? And I'm so now, I posted that I was going through battle fatigue, drain. And before I can respond, Sister Cassandra Greer, she had came and asked, and she eloquently, and she had said, I almost released, because I say, man, I can't count the amount of times that it seems so easy. And when people, I say, I can tell someone is involved in struggle. How damaged we are in this own, you know what I'm saying? And I'm talking, it's not no cookie cutter dynamic, you know what I'm saying? I mean, the terms we use, and the system is ever developing it. And that was like a light switch to say, okay, let's just address this, I'm talking about. But then, consistently, this system is, it's like coronavirus, how it morphs. Every day, like people, I say, you know, discussions from how the same people that say we don't have no faith in electoral politics. All they get, most people just show react. I say so reactionary, especially in our community. Dress it up, change the name, rename it, change from six to half a dozen, catch right back into it, right back into it. I was saying when Biden had came to Chicago, approximately two months ago. The Palestinian community, it was some term they used. They said, man, he don't take a position about what's happening in Gaza and Rafah. It was Rafah, that's area in particular. They're talking about, they say, and it wasn't no vote. It was some sort of dynamic. It's like you see, when you're reactionary, you know, somebody defines stuff, you, they force you to absolutes. Like, you know, they say, and there was some position they said that there is like a hold in their vote. And it wasn't even, no one would dare insult them and say, that's what you're saying, you were Trump. But the black community, is, you know what I'm saying, you're relegated. I seen this the other day, she said, I'm not, she's, you know, and she became under attack for simply saying that she's not aligned with neither one. And it was just that attack. You know, people come with complex makeup, and a lot of people talk this stuff, they ready to get down, you know what I'm saying, call me when it's time to get out of the struggle, so on and so forth. And soon as some dynamics, all you get to it tap it, I've seen it, you know what I'm saying? Tap it to the emotions. You see, I remember this, I ain't ready for that. I remember a situation, there was an agent provocateur, we was, you know what I'm saying, and we was going through the process of exposing it. Don't know what that is. And see, even that term, you have a climate, or you know what I'm saying, to even have to up the ante to be politically in tune with certain terms like that. You know what I'm saying? To be able to distinguish, okay, what you mean a snitch? The up the ante to say, no, you got to be more politically in tune. It's not that simplistic. You know what I'm saying? That's the difference between a revolutionary climate, a reactionary climate, and that's where we are in the reactionary climate. And a lot of people say, well, I'm ready now. I know what's happening now. But the people, the masses, and Malcolm, not just it can become, like I said, battle fatigue. I was in battle fatigue the other day. I was drained. And I kind of, in the individual asked the question, I took it, I was like, man, I'm so glad that I didn't, because it really could have cut the wrong way. Because you
on the battlefield, this protracted struggle. You can't say when it's not fashionable. You know what I'm saying? Because like, you know what I'm saying? It's like and the betrayal, you know what I'm saying? And the inconsistencies and the damage. And see, the politics, you able to see stuff that you, I tell you, you wish you don't see. And you know what I'm saying? And it's not glorious to see the difference, the ugliness and the underbelly of struggle. You know what I'm saying? And the Agent Ibaka tour, we was more and more, so we was heightening the contradictions, getting the track history of this individual, bringing it out. And this young lady, she was like, why don't we just do blah, blah, blah? You know, the Panthers referred to it as murder mouth. I said, you know, we had the Panther Club. We said, motherfucking talking felony shit, ain't gonna commit a misdemeanor. So she like, we do it. I said, okay, called up bluff. I said, okay, well, let's do bluff. Oh, no, I can't. Oh, no, I got kids. I can't. Oh, no, I got, you know what I'm saying? Oh, see, I recall in Stateville, we called Deathville, and the beatings were so notorious. Oh, yeah, oh, it hurts. You got an elementary child. Oh, I'm going to say this. I talked about a discussion earlier, and I was asked. I said, I don't even like this. It hurts even just talking about the deficiencies that we have in our community. We want to romanticize it. Do you think in our lifetime we're going to be free? I said, have you seen? Have you studied the community? Have you seen the damage? This system is playing long range. Have you seen the seeds, the veg, man? Chairman Fred talked about when he was raising criticism with the Students for Democratic Society, the Weatherman. This is ironic, this is around Democratic Convention. And he was saying that Chairman Fred say, these individuals are engaged in some actions, some culturistic, anarchistic actions that are gonna plant some seeds. See what I'm saying? So a lot of times when it was in the vegetation, like most people, when it happens, oh, this fucked up. Oh, this is a process. The dynamics. You listen to the man. You think these babies in the womb, even with the quote unquote music that a lot of these children were conceived in. Yeah. Oh, you impacted. Yeah. Before you got here, the type of music. I'm using that term loosely. And you, man, go look at Beasts of No Nations. How they would grab them shorties. They would in places like Liberia and other places, they would kill their parents in front of them. They would get the father in front of them. They would, you know what I'm saying? Then they would numb them with certain drugs. Do it sound familiar? The type of music.

do for freedom, the cleansing. And believe me, most of you have no frame of reference of, you know what I'm saying, what's going on. And most people will learn when it happens to them as an individual. Certain, and that's what you, like I was saying, we talk about the 60s. Not that people romanticize the 60s, but people say, well, the music was saying something back then. You think James Brown just on his own volition came out something black and I'm proud? It was a climate. Imam Jamil Al-Amin, who's locked up now, who most of you don't know about, foremost A-Trap Brown. It was a climate when, you know what I'm saying, drove down on somebody, you better go back in the studio with that garbage you talking about. He came back out saying, I'm black and I'm proud. It was a climate when Marvin Gaye was able to go against Berry Gordy and them Italian gangsters who really pulled the strings of Motown Records. And someone put this song out, what's going on, whether you like it or not. The community had his back. See, it's one thing to do something, you some sort of what they call the ruling class, like a lone wolf as an individual. That's one thing. Who are you and what you playing for? A lot of people on makeup time. A lot of people say, man, you know, say, okay, I just want to get it. I want to get something up. Okay, but the down there are playing to win for the greater good for the people. It's like gardening. Some people say, well, man, okay, I want to eat some vegetables. I'm ready to eat vegetables. And people telling you, well, you know, this is middle of December. Some people are so subjective. I don't care. I'm ready to start eating me some vegetables. Man, you can't plant me some vegetables. You say, okay, well, we can break. We're going to sit in the house. No, I want the garden. I've seen this on TV. I've been all my life, I've been eating McDonald's. I'm ready to get healthy now. I want the vegetables. Who? Me. Most of these individuals come from the Scarface movie. You say, who did? Me. That's who. Then you have those who are cut from the cloth of communalism. Cut from the cloth of communalism. That's cub talk. Cub talk. They say, did this here. Did this here. Cultivate the soil. You did? It's like in that movie, what's that movie? Nate Parker, and they talking about Reverend Nat Turner. Birth of a Nation. Go look at that again. Look at the part when that slave master took that brother's woman and sat there and arred her. Excuse me. Raped her. Look when Reverend look how Nev Turner had to struggle. He said, man, okay, hold on, man. He related to him. And look at even when Reverend Nat, the one playing Reverend Nat Turner, Nate Parker, when he was beat. Hold on. Even take the hit. He said, hold on. He said, hold on. See, you have the individuals who are getting it for their own personal individual thing. He said, hold on. Chairman Fred talked about complete satisfaction. To study the people, to take, you know what I'm saying? And man, to check the emotion, let the emotions check them. You know what I'm saying? And the deal is to be able to acknowledge the humbleness to say, man, what stage in the game are the people that had the ear to the ground? I mean, when I came back to the streets, I remember all these forces talking to me. I mean, when cats on there, man, yeah, we're going to do this and that, you know. So I've been gone 9 years, or close to 9 years total. I'm studying cats, listening. One cat, he murder mouthing. Man, what you gonna do? Let's get out of here. I'm fresh out 2 weeks at the most. I'm studying. I'm dialoguing with some of my advisory board yesterday. Mother Conrad and others yesterday. And I was talking, whoa, I put stuff in context of time. And this dude, he just got out of jail, the struggles he's going through with the Revolutionary People's Convention, all different dynamics. But I remember this cat kept on struggling, murder mouth. I said, listen, I'm just touching down. Let me get different forces together. I'm studying the climate, you know what I'm saying, what's going on.
oh man, they out here doing, we ready to get down. Who had to be all the, you know, I thought back when I was in state.

0: reveal this one cat. Stick with me. I'm drawing the correlation. He used to always be like, he would murder mouth. He would jump up, you know, like right up under the gun tower. And you know, saying, dude, then he would go to different organizations. He would go to different organizations. And I told him, I said, listen, man, whenever it calls for some discipline with that cat, he bounced. Oh man, he mean well, Chance. I hear you. I watch. I sat back. I said, I'm gonna let this shit sit. He said, what? I said, I'm gonna see what flies attract. And I watched how when he do certain things, the state. I watched how the state respond. And I told some cats one time. I said, man, you think if I said half the shit that you motherfuckers said, they gonna bury me under the penitentiary? They don't see. You go to somebody's house. You see a couple of tigers walking around the house and shit, you know, you really don't need no vaccination papers to see, man, these motherfuckers, man, these motherfuckers tame and toothless. You see the motherfucker, you walk around, you see hamburger meat laying around the house, and this motherfucker tiger walking, and you say, you don't need no motherfucker, you don't need no segment if you don't know no trainers to come in, to come back and tell you what these cats, you say, oh man, listen, man, I know what a domestic cat do with that meat on there, and these, y'all comfortable with this here. See certain dynamics. I remember I'm going through different war stories with y'all. Bear with me. Bear with me. Excuse me. Cub with me. I first brought it to Stateville. Somebody commented the other day. Make sure y'all subscribe to Original Gentleman, too, the OGs. And it's just a piece called Chopping It Up. And they just released that. And I didn't. And I was trying to be quiet. I was trying not to say nothing. And they kept poking. Not, they weren't poking the bear. They were poking the cub. Chad, what's your thoughts? And I said, oh, here I go. Me and my big mouth. But a sister, I think it was a sister, she had commented. She said, Chairman Fred, he has so much on his mind, he want to release. Sometimes he just gets so, it'd be so much information coming out. And I used to tease Most Def about that. I said, your brain be on the same thing, man. You be just trying to get so much stuff out. They bring me in Stateville, we call it Deathville. So the beatings are notorious. They coming through Captain Luther Manning. I mean, they coming through in the morning, throwing tear gas, and they open the they got a chuck hole. Whoo, throw it up in there, beating cats down. So did I lose my the blog talk? Am I still on? Free them all, am I still on? Oh man, hold on, once we lost blog talk, hold on, y'all. Hold on, we lost them. One second, y'all. Oh, okay. I'm on blog talk, not the radio. I know I'm on the Instagram, but I'm also still on blog talk. Am I still on? Fremont, on the boards. Am I still on? Okay, one second, y'all. Okay, where you at?
1: Thank you for calling.
0: Yeah, I think I'm kind of messed up. That's cut me off. I think y'all still on the line.
1: Thanks for calling, please.
0: I don't know if I'm still on or not. Y'all just bear with me.
1: Thank you for calling. Please.
0: Phone might have died. Let me see what we can do. Yeah, forgive me. I believe that phone died. Let me see what we can do. Let me see if I can try to call directly in 929. Good, I'm call right in.
2: 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Please hold and you will be able to listen to the show. You are now in the host queue.
0: Look, I bought this phone the other day.
3: Unmuted.
0: Okay, Freeman, I don't know what happened. Okay, I'm back on Blog Talk.
4: We're live now.
0: Okay, did you just lose me or was I lost for a while? Fremont, sis, come right. Did you just lose me? Hello?
4: Fremont, 10 minutes. About 10 minutes.
0: I was gone for 10 minutes? I was gone for 10 minutes?
4: Yeah, Fremont, 10 minutes. It looked like about maybe 10 minutes.
0: Damn.
4: Or so.
0: All right.
4: Yeah, I know what happened.
0: I don't worry about it. Okay, we good. Don't worry about it. Okay, let's. Okay, I'm glad. Yeah, I get this. Okay. Blog. Okay, well, let me. I miss. Okay, those listening on Blog Talk, y'all forgive us. We lost. I know we lost some kind of fell off on there, but y'all come back and subscribe. Yeah. Okay. Okay, Miller, y'all can hear me on this, but I think y'all lost me on Blog Talk. So for those who just tapping back in, because you know, people can pull on their phone. It's actually just here with a phone, and it's, you know what I'm saying, where you at, you can hear it. So back to this, this is why I say, I can't wait to get my setup professional, you know what I'm saying? This impacts, like, see, I tell people, what are we going to do? And I get upset. Let me, you know what I'm saying? Because see, it sounds so easy. It sounds so easy, and it causes something in me that hurts. I get upset. Let me scratch that. It cuts. Because it reminds me of the stage in the game we at, and it's humbling. On a visit to, when I went on a visit to Mumia Abu Jamal some years back, had to be at least 10 years back, because Russell Maroon Schultz, long live him. He was on the other side, long-held political prisoner, Russell Maroon Schultz. Physically, so tall. He earned his name. He had escaped at least three times. You know what I'm saying? We had got him successfully back on the streets. You know what I'm saying? But he made his transition. You know what I'm saying? Love to the Schultz family. And I went to go visit him too. But I was talking, I remember Mumia Abu Jamal, and also make sure Mumia Abu Jamal said to me, this is about 15 years ago, I think. I was leaving. He said, man, you're doing a hell of a job. I was walking out. He said, keep up good work. He said, you ain't even got your daddy's team. And automatically, I said, know his time. That was a revolutionary period. That was a period when there were conversations. What's going on in Vietnam, North Vietnam? You know what I'm saying? What happened? You know what I'm saying? It was a political prisoners. That was a conversation, a climate. As the one police had said, he remember going back to Cabrini Green, and a three-year-old girl said to him, Pig, what are you doing in our community? That was a climate where there was people. There was no protest or fight to get some guy a football. What are y'all fighting for? We demand somebody because this guy become a quarterback on the football field. Do you know how insane you would sound then? Do you know how insane you would have sound? This was a climate where Muhammad Ali sacrificed. He said, I'm uniting with the people's position. He said, no, when they was drafting the U.S. Army under contested conditions. When the U.S. said, listen, you ain't even got to fight. We're going to do like we do Elvis Presley. All we need for you is to be the poster child, you know, to justify, to be the front for this U.S. aggression against the Vietnamese people. And Muhammad Ali said, I'm not going over across the sea to fight no yellow man from a white man who ain't never called me nigger. This was a climate where it was common discussion. This was a revolutionary period. This was the mute man. Could you imagine? You couldn't even think about the intensity that was going on. To what song you listen to? Somebody booty hole Brown. What? Yo, you couldn't even fathom no shit like that. You hearing what's going on? You hearing cats, man? That's the Black Disciple. What's the Black Stones? Who was it on the Vice or the Free Medical Center? It was a man. What's happening, brother? What happened, sister? It was a climate. We can all, we, it's all, that's why I was so, this, man, I got to LA, ASAP, with this, they don't like us clan. We got seize the time. It's a clan, it's, and I told, you got to seize the time. I told one sister, I said, all right now, don't, you better listen, I said before, this, you better listen with them children, you got them baby, they grasping it, don't, what you waiting on? I said, all, only thing that's missing is a generation that tell that stuff to their mamas and daddies and say, dig, I'm not going to wait on you to catch up. See, this is a revolutionary climate. Well, they, man, people got, man, I'm talking, they, man, they told, hey, mom and dad, we love you, but we ain't up with that white Jesus on that wall. It, man, one, you can bring the parents in to tame the youngsters. It was a revolutionary climate. People was talking about wasn't no just, I'm worried about my, you hear, my house, I'm cool. What? Man, it was, a revolutionary climate. It wasn't just, man, a different sort of athlete. Different sort of entertainment. What? Man, James Brown got that conk up out that head. I'm black and I'm proud. What? Man, dig this here. And Nixon, if you ever slipped up and forgot, individuals like Nixon, Richard Milhouse Nixon, they came to help remind you. November 13, 1969. 58th and Wabash, south side of Chicago. Post-Chicago police ride down on last Santa Claus building, Spurgeon Jake Winters. When Spurgeon Jake Winters defended himself, you know what I'm saying? When the Chicago police shot this man body, if you don't know about him, they still watch videotapes of him right now. Shot this man body up so long, shot his bottom of his feet up. See, this was a message. Shot the bottom of his feet up. You did? Man, Spurgeon Jake Winters. That's what Algie Smith had portrayed in the movie Judas and the Black Messiah. It was a climate. The very next day, U.S. President Richard Milhouse Nixon ride in a helicopter over the Black Panther Party headquarters on Madison, California, and was quoted, said, the Panthers got the last one, we getting the next one. It was a different sort of discussion. It wasn't just the Vanguard Party. It was a different type of dynamic going on. And people, you know what I'm saying? Man, so when you don't check the temperature, and you say you go, you talk to something, you go to a certain place, you go to somebody's house, you walk in, you say, I'm going to talk to your father. And say, hold on, be cool, man. When you pull up in another neighborhood, hold on, man, check the temperature. You have to, and see, the organized event, you have to, see, you may be, as an individual, you know, people talk make jokes about it, you go to old folks' house, they got the heat on all the time. You have to check the temperature. Check the temperature of the community. Check the climate. When I go to certain places, different, I put my ear to the ground. Man, what they getting high for over there? What you know what I'm saying? What terms they use? Study the people. You could go on your own subjective matter. Well, I'm ready to have it again. I want to eat vegetables. Back to that problem that war started in my state deal. So now they bring me in. This cat named Mwafrika. I remember this cat. He's sitting here in the cell. He's what we refer to as a culture nationalist. You know, the book about history about Africa, everything. They bringing me, they got me shackled up. I remember looking over in the cage he was in. He would say he was not eating, and the police would laugh and throw his food in there. It was a joke. They took him as a joke. Sometimes he's not eating. He mad at the police. I'm on a hunger strike. They took him as a joke. And then about a week later, the beatings were going on, so I'm in the cage. They came through with the food trays, and I literally had been to court, and I was knocked out. I didn't hear them come past the food tray out. They thought I wasn't eating. They thought I was consciously on a hunger strike. They come on the knock on the door. Mr. Hampton. We have the director of the prison. We have what is the issue? My track record, my resume would have been laid out. Man, I'm not murder mouthing. See what I'm saying? See, man, did this. They got files, psychological profiles. They know who's playing, who ain't playing. See, even in defeat, when you gonna say it's certain people that say respect. What y'all Cinco de Mayo? What y'all think Cinco de Mayo is? Out of curiosity. Cinco de Mayo. Yeah, yeah. You see the Mexicano community with the flags, Mexicano flags and the flag. Technically, was it French, Spanish? Technically, they were the Mexicano. They lost that, but they gallantly fought, and it sticks out. They fought. See what I'm saying? That's the day to day. The day they still, you know what I'm saying, they, you see the, you can, and even the ones, I'm gonna tell this cat, this young cat, I say, man, we ain't got no days. That we did the pride. He said, oh no, we have Juneteenth. I said, man, you don't get up out of here with that softball ass. You don't see the energy with that. And I do then, he wasn't connected to the black community. I said, oh, okay, I'm clear on this cat. I'm clear. You see, look at the flags in the community. Look at the flags. Look at, what do you see doing Cinco de Mayo? You see a Mexicano flag. Puerto Rican, what do you see? A Puerto Rican flag. What do you see? You see this, this red, black, green merge into this American flag. You can't come, you come into a relationship and you like, I want to be part of your family. And you're like, well, who are you? What's your family? Well, I don't know. I just want to merge with you. But who are you? You have a people telling they're going to be Democrats, Republicans, and this and that. Who are you? Before you talk about merging, you got to come with some substance. I tell people when they talk, they say, man, I remember this brother Big Law. Lonsley, Google him. I remember the black disciple, they said, man, what you and him rapped about? I said, man, this cat was a hell of a cat before I come into contact with him. You never met, you in a relationship. You ever seen the men coming? You said, man, oh girl, she a motherfucker. You got her. You're like, oh no. You know what I'm saying? We advanced, we kind of enhanced each other. But this is a motherfucker. You know what I'm saying? They brought something to the table. See, with crack, the coca leaf wasn't no punk in Afghanistan. You know what I'm saying? The coca leaf, they walk around and keep them woke up. Then they put the hit on it, the chemicals on it, but it wasn't no punk initially. Got something to work with. If you got somebody or individual that ain't got a community of people, ain't got nothing, they go whichever way the wind blow. Oh man, listen, shit. Bad timing. You got any callers in queue? See, I'm gonna say this too. I ain't got the machine. I'm gonna say, like, even the free stuff y'all take for granted, free them on radio. You know what I'm saying? Now I tell you, man, see the system got to, see, man, it was, man, you at the Black Panther Party, that climb, you had the Black Panther Party intercommunal newspaper come. I mean, off the presses, you, man, listen, Andy was up. What happened? Man, Vietnam, Ho Chi Minh, live with this. What is it? What's happening, brother? Oh, exactly the mandate number one, Minister UEP Newton. Man, Reed, what they doing over there? What? Man, just assassinated little Bobby Hood. Marlon Brando spoke at the funeral. This man, who is that? Jonathan Jackson, man, Marion County. I mean, man, I'm talking about, I ain't no social media. I'm talking about this type. What? Man, what? Burn that devil. Who is that? Burn that devil. You know, man, Irish Republican Army, man. Man, the governor of New York gave her, the man of New York gave her the keys of the city. What? So what they got to do with us? She white, she Irish, man. She took the keys and turned them over to the Black Panther Party. You jiving. Yeah, man. What's happening? Man, a whole different climate. Who is that, man? Field Marshal George Jackson, Soledad brother, man. Yeah, what you, man, they got, man, who was, what's that, the Pontiac 17? Maybe it's, where your mom at? Man, my mama on the run. Where your daddy, he locked up in the truck with their chest out. You, man, who, man, you heard that new jam, man. Curtis Mayfield talking about just drop that laid that lick down. What? Man, ran through airways. Who is them cats, man? Oh, man, yeah. What they talking about? Oh, man, the disciples, the black disciples. Oh, they got the free breakfast program. Like, what? Yeah, you know. Well, no, the ending got so intensified. Lines had to be redrawn. Well, no, you had no, you come through. Yeah, man, I'm in two with Joe Blow because him and my brother. Man, you get glad to fuck up the block. You get shamed. Man, the pigs just vamped on those sons. Man, the word moving like this here. They say that December 4th, when the chairman defense of the Mar Clark was assassinated, Don Booney, black man, they say, man, they hear Menard. He told me this himself. He say, man, when they locked out them doors, they didn't want them to know about what happened. Man, they come out them cell doors, man. Don Booney Black, long live him. He say, man, he did a poem dedicated to Chairman Fred. You did? This is the man. They got cats got social media, all type of stuff now. And cats still know what, you know what I'm saying? Type of discussion that's going on, man. Soon they smell us from the uprising. They'll come hijack this. Man, most motherfuckers are so reactionary. If you change the average motherfucker address, they'll get lost. Yeah, they'll get lost. You couldn't even sell that snake oil in that climate. You couldn't even come, man, you couldn't pull up on no, man, listen. It was common conversation. Your choices were not relegated to the Democratic or Republican Party. Man, you was clear the Black Panther Party was a revolutionary organization. You had a 10-point platform. This we won't. You want to look for no white folks' validation? You talking about we going to see, man, Dr. Feelgood, dead Mr. Health for the little child of Black Panther Party. They doing free tests for sickle cell anemia. Man, it was the confidence in our community. With that being said, Y'all make sure you get y'all tickets. Come on up here. We having a People's Convention. We also do it September 1st. It's going to be our August 31st and September 1st, the People's Convention. We are saying the people, what the people talking about. This is the Chairman Fred Street Party, August 30th. The theme for that is they're not like us. We're going to start up at 12 o'clock at Ground Zero. You heard me. And we want everybody to call the question. Stop flooding your aldermen, your city officials. We want banners of Chairman Fred. God damn it, all up and down Madison. Yeah, that's right. Yeah. If it don't happen, you ask the question. People say, well, what can we do? Well, how can we celebrate the same way you have pride flags of a whole month with this motherfucker? The same way you have everybody else, other community. You know what I'm saying? I ain't talking about no intertwine. I'm talking about we want black and light blue Panther color Chairman Fred banners all up and down Madison. August 30th, Chairman Fred Hampton Day. And we want y'all to struggle. We want y'all to get some soap, put in your mouth, and say, keep on saying it. Talk to your baby and say, Chairman Fred. Try to say it. Try to have some reverence for something of our respective community. We in the park the other day. I'm talking to Pastor David. I said, watch this. This is what I'm trying to explain to you about a base. Watch this. This cat that speaks no English. No English from Mexico. No, just got over it. No English. I said, you watch this. Have something to believe in. Something to identify with. I ain't talking about no different electoral party. I said to him, I said, hey, man, you up there, El Chapo? You seen that dude, man, his whole chest blew up. He didn't speak no English. As you heard El Chapo, his whole chest blew up. He said, yeah, it's Chapo. Looked at me like, yeah. And he looked back to me. First he looked and said, no. I said, yes. Yo, yeah, you know. Because he knew that was such, man, when you know something's pressed, you be careful. See what I'm saying? See, you be careful how you even devote. Because you know this thing, this is something in your respective community. So you don't throw it around willy-nilly. You just, man, people come up, you know, about the Black, you had a lot of people at the Black Panther Party, like, nah, I think I heard, and you said, you didn't know, man, the Black Panther, oh, Chamber, oh, yeah, you see a man, oh, yeah, my mama, she's coming to the free breakfast program. You see the whole pride come up out of them. See, it impacts you as a people. It impacts how the police view you. It impacts how the teachers view you. To see your people, you know what I'm saying? To see a politician, then they just come around you, and you know what I'm saying, post some hot sauce on some food. The insanity. The insanity how they deal with us or don't deal with us. Man, there's a certain amount of respect when a motherfucker lie to you. Yeah. You're in a relationship, motherfucker. No, you know, at the bam, you know, I got caught over. To our people, they don't even lie. They don't even lie to us. Man, throw a rap song. It used to be a gospel song. Man, up the ante. We having a People's Convention. We gonna be the pipelines with the indigenous community. Yeah. This is a phenomenon. You know what I'm saying? This is something that's happening. All when Trump said drill, he said drill. This stuff that happened outside of your own bubble. We gonna talk about the political prison, the cases of what's happening with Mumia Abu-Jamal. Why you ain't, man? Could you, man? Did you see the response after what happened in Pennsylvania? Automatically. Did you see how quick that happened with the congressional hearings, when they call, the Secret Service. Do you see the different partisan politicians? They say, oh, hold on. Regardless of how you feel about Trump, this is a representative of an entity. They say, wait a minute. Did you see how quick that she the woman, she was not true. Well, it's a woman. You got to don't attack this woman. Nuh-uh. They say, hold on. Because this is the system. This is a representative. Whoever you, this is a representative of the system. They in Michigan talking about they're gonna get $80,000 for the Malcolm X house. Man, dig the man, this here, man. These man, go to Graceland. Look at how people care about Elvis Presley. Man, listen, it's how you viewed. August 30th. Man, we go, man, we man, it's supposed to be up, man. We up in Annie. Yeah, and we gonna hide in the contradiction. It's gonna be for like 2004. Like 2004, we had fought for that street to be named the Chairman Fred. You, man, go back. It's documented. How Negroes, they bucking down, they punked out to bring the vote up. They say, man, about the street being at the Chairman Fred. You seen the fraternal of the police raise up. You seen bow down. Yeah. You seen certain people stand up. Go back and Google. Look at this, the read between lines. Alderman Dorothy Tim, others. They said, no, this should be, that's here. They don't even want to bring the vote to the floor. We said, bring the vote to the floor. Just 2004. That is treating the Chairman Fred. Go look what they tried to have. This is 2004. Google it. They had a street. They was naming streets like the Hugh Hefner, Pastor such and such, Reverend such and such, Professor such and such. Who is that? Your cousin? Come on, get a street sign. Chairman Fred. Whoa. Motherfuckers was shook up like Elvis Presley. I said, man, what's the man? New had Alderman telling other Alderman, said, well, I made a mistake. I thought it was a football player named Dan Hampton. I'm telling you, they was shook up like Elvis Presley, man. This, it was like, man, you talking about, I need to get biblical with you. You talking about motherfucker Peter denying Jesus. Motherfuckers was the whole thing. Man, Alderman Beavers, man, I remember like yesterday. No, I don't know. I never voted for that. I mean, it was, I sympathize with people who had never had no other image of like men and women. I got symbolism, black men and black women. I ain't got to suffice for no comic books, no mafioso, no rappers. I know about Devin Mr. Fist, bunch of cards. I know about Asada Shakur. You know what I'm saying? Real deal cats come from the community. We ain't gotta go that far. I know, I mean, in the streets, you know what I'm saying? Some motherfuckers, man, stood up. Stand up. Still to this day. Yeah. Yeah. Yeah. So we want to bring this back for this year, about this Chairman Fred street sign. Yeah. See, if nothing else, you want to heighten the contradictions. Because nothing else, we're going to get some clarity around here. You dig? Just to even acknowledge. They got us so terrorized, we terrorized. You, man, it's like a motherfucker, he's so scared of alcohol. He's like, well, do you have a problem? You want to rub out? So traumatized, don't even mention, you know what I'm saying? It's like, man, it's like, you can look at something, you say, man, something must have happened before. You say, man, what happened to their generation before they had to break them? One time, this when Trump was in office when he was president, he was some awful vote, and the way he said to the Congress, the way he said, listen, I'm not going to debate with you. I say, I'm going to bring some people up in here though they don't wear suits, they ride motorcycles. And you seen the fear in the, what we done missed? You seen the fear in their eyes. When you grow up, your mother comes in, just her reaching for her shoe. You know what I'm saying? You can see the whoa, what the? Oh, this ain't the first rodeo. You said some children, you know, you're trying to get in line. Back in our days, you want mother come and store. Hey, you ain't got to say you said, oh, this is something that happened before. And what he said that, he said, I got going right. I said, man, what the fuck been going on behind these doors we don't know about? Man, the fear, the way that they assassinated the Chairman Fred Defense Kennedy Mark Clark, it broke motherfuckers, man. And they pass it down. And people say, can you pass down your genes? I said, yeah, my motherfuckers done passed down punkism. Yeah. That shit could be contagious. So you, man, you have to be, you around certain people, you let certain shit slide, you'll be careful. That's before you know it. What you, man, what's wrong with the dudes? No, he done caught the punkism. Yeah. That's, you gotta be careful with that shit, man. Straight up. Well, sir, goes up to him, man, keep, hold on, man. Shit, give me certain, man, give me certain distance. You know what I'm saying? Man. We live in the record on Free of My Radio. Y'all letting know y'all tap in with us, y'all at 929-477-3785 and press 1 to be heard. Go to Say the Hampton House. No, no, excuse me, thehamptonhouse.org. We're going to make it official August 30th, Chairman Fred's birthday. We get the flyers, guess we looking at y'all. So whatever, I'm going to see if we can do some, like, you mean Kamala Harris got on the phone and raised 40 million? I'm like, man, bless y'all. Y'all really believe. So I'm going to get on the phone. We're going to tell people we need some support, too, for this upcoming Chairman Fred Street Party, August 30th. That's August 30th. Falls on a Friday. Y'all, you know what I'm saying? Master going to let y'all off Monday. So, you know what I'm saying? So you ain't got to, you know, you to make a full weekend. So Saturday, I really want to do it September 1st. I was doing some research in the Panther Party, September 4th through September 7th. The Revolutionary People's Convention was convened. But I got some key hitters coming in, and I don't want to push it. You know what I'm saying? They got to move around. Some key hitters. Yeah. So we're looking at August 31st for the People's Convention, and we will, you know what I'm saying, we're going to have posters up to get your, man, reparations, political prisoners, police terrorism. Like, look at them signs. That, look at the demand. You know what I'm saying? Look how they try to come up out of that degrading, insulting way that they deal with us. Like, just put some music and shit for us. Like, you know what I'm saying? See, like, you know what I'm saying? Look at other communities. Look how they, look at them. I mean, even you can say with them, the common white people, look at the issues they talk about. Like, I say, talking about, like, different. And people are talking about who dressed this way. They talking about, man, they talking about actual stuff like TIF funds, tax increment funds, you know what I'm saying? Economy, inflation, immigration. What affects your food, clothing, and shelter? They come and degrade us about it, and they grab the most, I mean, the insult. Chicken and wrappers, and I mean, like, you'd be like, is this 2024? What, I mean, just the insult. You know what I'm saying? Man, they told, when Biden came through Chicago 2 months ago, man, they said point blank. I forgot this term. They said, man, dude, they ain't talking about what's happening in Gaza. Man. They said, we better not catch none of y'all. And it wasn't no, we gonna vote for this other one. It's a position. See, it's a position that you don't even try to force me into absolute something. This, man, so now, why you think Puffy didn't come to Chicago, hip-hop voter die? What you think? GPS didn't work? Or something? No. We made it very clear. We made it very clear. Yeah. I made sure that, I know I'll be talking fast. I made sure I was clear. I said, man, did this here. Opposition was, man, what is their position on political prisoners, reparation, and African anti-terrorism? I remember this. I remember them having all of us at this big breakfast that morning. They come through, man, Dr. Ben shaved up, and somebody said, man, Puff, you're not going to come. We were like, okay, meanwhile, back, so and what? See, they had confused, though. I remember they actually told us that Ludacris was going to speak for us. We said, no, we speak for ourselves. We speak for ourselves. It's the Hip Hop Summit. I said, tell you what. And you know, some of my other people, they weren't as diplomatic as I am. They was like, man, fuck that. I said, no. I said, look, we don't go in the studio and write their lyrics. They don't come speak for us. We can speak for ourselves. This is what comes with us. They was, well, they're going on a tour. They're going all around. Well, you, man, y'all said, man, you can go around this motherfucker. I said, because, man, we ain't stargazing. We not, man. Daryl Hamilton, I remember this, like it's yesterday. We went up on Columbia College. We had a big old poster, the African anti-terrorism. That's right. The African, this is Daryl Hamilton that got shot on 72nd in Dorchester. He got shot 15 or 16 times, December the 2nd, 2002. The police went inside the school in Enrico Furman School and took the videotape and beat his mama and sister up and locked them up. They took them in there, and they took the videotape. Russell Simmons and them, they had some, they got some people do the security, everything. Man, we, man, listen. Man, look, look, and Big Rap just tapped in. Big Rap, remember this? Yeah, we're on deck. No, hey, come on, bro. We're gonna tell you how long we've been getting down. Man, we forces came from, man, different forces. I'm just saying, we came from different ways on the stage, and we had the African athlete with Daryl Hamilton picture, and I forget who else. And we said, man, right there, and we said, dude, this was happening in this city. Russell Simmons changed his speech. He says, right. He says, right. He said, the same week Jam Master Jay was killed, 14 people was killed by the police, New York police. And people were like, what? I'm on the stage getting phone calls from New York. Jam, what's going on with y'all? They said, y'all tripping up there. Man, tripping like a motherfucker. Man, they said, y'all wasn't on the stage. I said, matter of fact, I got to call you back. We on the stage now, as we speak. Man, listen. They got upset with us before y'all put the Obama needle on y'all arm. When he's running for Senate, came in, said, man, what's it? Man, come on, y'all, man, he's gonna be the first black Senate. We said, man, we're not sure he's gonna be the first black Martian. What's the position on African at that terrorist? Man? And I'm telling you, man, shout out to my man, Crooked Eye from LA. What? Man, Crooked Eye. Crooked Eye came on there. He seen that picture and I'm pulling man and playing. He said, man, what's this? He said, man, y'all, we with y'all on this one. He said, it wasn't no, we had the back and forth. Let me explain this to you. You know, people, let me get back to you. You playing proletarian language. You seen this, what's happening to our people. And it's not just happening in Chicago. He said, I'm with this. I'll never forget it. Yeah. Man, listen. That's what a lot of people be seeing. They be like, Cham, I ain't know this. This ain't no new shit to us. I go through so many different. I say, man, you know, you talking about battle fatigue. Man, listen, this ain't no new shit to us. You name. They done produce so many groups to counter us. They had a group in Chicago one time. This under Mayor Daley's team. Yeah, yeah. They had a group of motherfuckers. They had a motherfucker look just like us. The motherfucker had wore a hat like me. The other motherfucker, they like some clones. And motherfuckers, you know what I'm saying? But the people's political education say, no, that's not them. See, people be talking about what we gonna do. Man, listen. Motherfucker, you ain't politically educated to be able to distinguish colonialism, neocolonialism. Man, imperialism, so Machiavellian, they address that shit up, rewrap that shit up, and sell that shit back to a motherfucker, you know what I'm saying? And you be running around in circles. What you fighting for? We demand, we want some Coca-Cola. You know what I'm saying? Man, to hold a line. Any calls in queue? Y'all let us know.
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3: Free Mar, brother. You know, I was sitting here listening to you, your frustration about what our situation is right now. And like I said, I'm an old schooler. I remember the days when we had some sense of brotherhood and caring about each other. It would be automatic, you know, if something went down in the neighborhood. Like I said, the word would go through the neighborhood like, you know, like wildfire, you know? And people would rally to try to address the situation. And even like I said, the international situation, we kept up with the internet, like you're talking about Vietnam, you know.
0: Mm-hmm.
3: I guess the powers of they have worked to destroy that.
0: Mm-hmm.
3: None of us think, you know, we don't think internationally anymore, you know. But what we're up against is a worldwide system.
0: Yes.
3: And they have worked diligently to make sure they snuff it out, and it's frustrating for me to see it, you know, and some of the people that came up my age now are like they the boule, you know, they went on their way. They're like, oh, you still militant?
0: Hmm.
3: I mean, ain't nothing changed, you know, but they got there, so they're not worried about the brothers and sisters that's been targeted and, you know, and brutalized by this system, you know.
0: Mm-hmm.
3: It's like, mm-hmm, it's frustrating that our people are numb,
0: mm-hmm,
3: to what's you know, what's actually going on with us as a people.
0: Mm-hmm. Right on.
3: But anyway, I just want to I feel your pain.
0: Yes.
3: And your frustration as you talk about the different situations where, like, Chairman Fred, the street should be named after him, you know?
0: Mm-hmm. Mm-hmm.
3: You know, but people, like they said, that people are scared. You know, we got the Nazis, you know, that call themselves police, you know, ready to ride on people and destroy people's lives.
0: Mm. Yeah.
3: You know, do all kind of untoward things for people who stand up out there. But mm-hmm. like I said, now we don't have no leaders, and it's a good thing because each one of us is a leader. Each one of us has got to take the responsibility to do what we can ourselves. That way they won't be able to say, come out and just say, there he is right there, you know? Mm-hmm. Shoot him, kill him. But like, so we got to try to work some solidarity and cooperation as people.
0: I'm gonna respectfully say I gotta struggle with that one though, because I don't want to say this, but I mean, we not all leaders. You know what I'm saying? And that's not bad. I mean, you know what I'm saying? We got to come to grips with that. We got to come to grips with that. You know, I'm hearing you. We got some casualties in this motherfucker. You know what I'm saying? We got some, man. I don't want to say it. Go ahead, brother. I'm listening.
3: Understand, like I said, the agent and provocateurs that they're still in our community and stuff. I understand.
0: And some people don't even have to be agents. They're not leadership though, and it's not no bad thing. It's not, you know what I'm saying? It's some cats I wouldn't let tell me how to make a ramen noodle. You know what I'm saying? I mean, we can love them, you know what I'm saying? But we have to start, our lives are at stake. You know what I'm saying? I tell people one thing about, I'm so glad growing up in Chicago. I'm so glad I grew up in this city of structure. I remember saying, listen, I'm Chairman Fred, not because I say, man, because I look like him, tall like him. Motherfuckers held me accountable. They said, we're going to see what they're going to do. They watched me in the Supermax. You know what I'm saying? And we need to have that. Like in Africa, it was rituals that we went through. You know what I'm saying? I'm going to say, I just came back from the native. I just came back from the indigenous community. I just came back. And it wasn't filmed. It wasn't on social media. Clinch fist salute to the comrades, to my man. Man, I was, man, the Lakota tribe and up, man, Connors, the indigenous community. And I took some youngsters. I took some youngsters with me down there, some of the youth troops, to see this. To see the rituals, the natives' community, the contested conditions they went through, going to their manhood. I watched they took me into the tribes and they took me around and the natives stayed up to, and people, they told about how they used to have to do an underground, how the white man would attack them for saying they couldn't do their rituals, but they still, even in secret, now they can, it's open, and you've seen the pride in their people to do this, you know what I'm saying? And the different that this youngster, the man, I hope they listened. I mean, it's an interview on Facebook when I'm talking, and it was so. And one day asked me, say, Chairman, what's your thoughts? You know what I'm saying? And the respect, you know what I'm saying? For me, I came as a guest. You know what I'm saying? And I said, I only say inspiring. Inspiring, you know what I'm saying, and all in a different community, and every one of them didn't make it through this, and that's a reality. You know what I'm saying? The contested conditions, I'm watching them, the discipline, the see them, the indigenous community, the discussion that come up about Linda Peltier, you know what I'm saying, to come in and to have something to believe in. It hurts sometimes. I told somebody on Cinco de Mayo, I had to come back, I went back in the house because it hurt it. The city, the community with their flags, hold up strong. We got some, I tell people, we got to come to grips with this man, and all of these communities I'm talking about are colonized. But to have something to believe in, to stand for, to identify with, I tell people, I say, I don't know if I come to this point in my life, I don't know if I want to make, if I can change this system. I know one thing, I want to make sure it don't change me. I want to make sure it don't change me. You know what I'm saying? This one guy I pulled up the other day, I was by Sherman Park, the pool, and I was in there showing that the water don't work in there, had the grading it was. And the young guy said, hey, man, Fred, I said, I know you. I said, no, you don't. I said, I'm Chairman Fred. He said, no, we like family. I said, my mother like family. I said, I'm Chairman Fred. I said, I'm not ego tripping. I had to remind myself of, I said, that we had that structure, that entity. I said, a lot of people, you start talking to them, they don't have nothing about their own people. They're trying to morph into different partisan political parties. And then I said, but who are you? You know what I'm saying? It's no basis, you know what I'm saying? And the deal is, I said, to come in, and then I said, I'm clear. I said, even though, you know what I'm saying, it's some casualties. You know what I'm saying? And because the ruling class, they'll pick out the weak links amongst us, and we say, well, maybe it's something in this person, they got something in them. Certain forces, man, they checked the lineage on Sean Puffy Combs. They couldn't find one slave in his lineage. Nobody was enslaved. This dude, man, they go look at his daddy, his mama. He be talking about dogs on YouTube, on social media. He said, I don't recommend. You can adopt a dog. He said, but do not adopt a pit bull or something like that. Like, I said, why not? He said, you don't know the DNA of what you're getting. You know what I'm saying? He said, you don't know what you, this might be some vicious dynamic or whatever. You know what I'm saying? With a Labrador or something, you can afford that. You say, okay, man. Well, you're dealing with something as serious as I struggle now. We had to start doing background check. Man, it was, we've been attacked. I say, man, we so liberal with our situation. Who was that? That's cool. No, who is such and such? Who they come from? All, you know, so it's the dynamics. It's still in operation. And they ain't got to come and get no official agent. So willy-nilly, it had to be a dynamic of a structure. Say, man, this is this, this ain't that. I be telling people, I grew up as a child seeing structure like, man, that's not no wife. That's not your main girl. That's not your guy. You know what I'm saying? You know what I'm saying? That was a you don't play that. You don't play that music in this discussion. You know what I'm saying? Growing up as a child, I remember at parties they'll play certain music. Who you dance with? How you dance? It's time to go. You know what I'm saying? The DJ had to say nothing. You can see these. It's so insulting, man. They bring us and the liberalism. You like, man, they treat like children. Don't ask no questions. Then all of a sudden, come back. All right, y'all got a vote. Y'all got a vote. You know what I'm saying? Don't ain't told. We ain't had no civic classes. You ain't told us. You know what I'm saying? We don't know why you over here. Most don't know them between Russia, Ukraine. They don't know them between, man, the Sunni Muslims, the Shiites, the black people. They don't know what happened in their own community yesterday. But then they come. The answer to come tell you, we switching candidates. You go vote for this. Okay, that's how parents talk to, man, get in the house. During the coronavirus, they said, that's going to come in. White people weren't going for it. They said, man, I got to go to work. They had to come out and get them an explanation. Well, the reason why we don't want you. They were so comfortable. Black folks, they said, don't come outside. Like that's what you. Kids don't even go for that no more. Kids be like, what's happening? Tell me something. And we got to start upping that ante with Kessler. Man, everybody ain't cut from this cloth.
3: Yes, Chairman. Like you said, it's frustrating to just watch this situation, you know?
0: Yes.
3: And our people, you know, it don't bother them, you know?
0: No. Comfortable with being colonized. Comfortable with, they get you comfortable with being colonized. They get you comfortable with being colonized. Right. You know what I'm saying? And this is Machiavelli. It's so, right. It gets you comfortable with being colonized. And see, that may be cool. I said, a lot of people ain't never had no frame of reference. So you just your first context, you know what I'm saying? You cool with it. I said, see, when you had that taste of something, standing up and speaking on your altar, it's hard. It's like you go to a nice pizza joint and you come back to someone and say, man, you said, no, man, I don't have some, like a relationship. It's certain, man, you be, I'd be like, man, these cats, you marrying this person? You call this your woman? You call it your man? You be like, man, have you ever seen, that kid ain't ever seen no frame of reference.
3: The pacification program is in full effect.
0: Man, you can pacify.
3: They're
0: You can pacify a motherfucker who ain't never had nothing but plastic in their mouth, who ain't never had no breast milk, who ain't never, see what I'm saying? You can, that plastic tastes good to that motherfucker. They think that's, they think, you can pacify that. You can just say, here go, and pacify. Some babies are like, man, no, dig, I done had some breast milk. I done, man, you gonna feed me. So shit, you gonna feed, bullshit. I tell you what, I'm gonna be hooping and hollering. You not finna have no class piece. You not finna be up there discussing no family meetings, talking to other countries, and it's quiet in here. Then you know what I'm saying? Then come out doing a baby shower and get some gifts using my name. Tell me, okay, come on, we're in a baby shower. Oh, I'm a hoop and hollering this motherfucker. We're going to disrupt this motherfucker.
3: Yep.
0: Yes, indeed.
3: But, Chairman Fred, again, like I said, I'm really proud of you and your mother, you know. You guys have never given up the fight. Because, believe me, I just want to say I'm proud of you guys and,
0: We appreciate you, brother. Proud of you, and the sentiments are reciprocal. And I don't want to leave the wrong narrative. I do go through battle fatigue, but I feel so fortunate. Again, I look back, man. I'm just to
3: I'm
0: know.
3: Saying, like, see, you try to put out thousand fires, you know.
0: Man, I be trying to say I beat myself the other night, 3 nights ago. The family of Jake Winters. Jake Winters, they had a family reunion. Oh man, I meant to send a radio show to them. Shout out to I'm rushing. I'm trying to get to the family reunion. And they was laughing because they heard my voicemail. I said, man, way in the boondocks. But I got there like 3 minutes later. I missed everyone. I was like, damn, and I beat myself up. And I miss, and shout out also to brother Lamont Foster Bay on his mother's past. He said, Chairman, you know, she loves her and you. I said, no doubt about it. I missed her funeral the other day and I beat myself up. I said, man, we don't charge it to my heart because yesterday I forget I had a court hearing for myself on my expungement hearing. I said a barber would not cut his own hair. I forget. I had a court hearing yesterday. This is about my court hearing. I forgot all about it. I'm ripping and running. I'm getting a phone call. Oh my God. I see me do this. You know what I'm saying? Man, forget.
3: Yeah, you get caught up.
0: Yeah. Yeah. We gonna get them flies together. We gonna August 30th, 31st, and 21st. Y'all come on, it's going down for the Chairman Fred Street Party. Y'all bet with us or cut with us. We running late getting them out, but tag all the families, Sonya Massey, Lorenzo Williams, and Cabrini Green. We gotta keep up updated with that, and we keep y'all posted. Y'all make sure y'all subscribe to you, Chairman Fred Jr., Chairman Fred J on YouTube. 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We renovating, we updating it, you know what I'm saying? We going to work, y'all. Whatever support y'all can do that. We're going to keep in contact with y'all. Brother Norman, you are an asset to our people, credit to our community. I respect y'all, respect you, respect the people. Thank y'all so much. Y'all check out this last piece on Original Gentleman. You know what I'm saying? I got to talk to the brother. We're going to be doing a powerful interview coming up soon. But I'll keep y'all posted, y'all. Mm-hmm. Yeah, keep y'all posted.
3: Yeah.
0: It's been another phenomenal episode. I showed that I'm on Instagram. Y'all go back and look. I just put some of that video with that brother, Lorenzo Williams. This happened today. Be down today. So we're going to be out there. He was about the 18th district. That's something like Rennie Green. I remember the 18th district. Oof, yes, indeed. Love, respect. Keep your heads up, ass open, the fist clenched. Brother Norman, man. I'm working on still getting that way, man, over there. You know what I'm saying? They stopped me before, but we're gonna make it happen. In the spirit of liberation, y'all.
3: All right. All power to the people.
0: All power to the people. Free yes, and free them all. Straight ahead. Today are not like us. The People's Convention, August 31st in Chicago. And Maywood, the People's Convention. That's, y'all get through playing the donkey and elephant games. Come on, see what's happening with this panther. The People's Convention, August 31st, September 1st. Right on, comrade. Man, man, can't wait to see you, comrade. Power to the people, man. Free them all. So, comrade, take us out with something. Yes, indeed.
5: Hey, what's the 100 feet? Hope these folks ain't rap, nigga. He a freak, so man, damn, all right.

0: dots, fuck them up. 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I'ma beat my stuff. Why you trolling like a bitch? Ain't you tired? Trying to strike a chord and it's probably A minor. They not like us. They not like us. They not like
1: welcome,
0: us.
1: Welcome again, my little niece. I can't, young they not like us. I can't wait to see her. She got me the three bodies. What she do?
2: Going like
1: to the Chairman Fred Street Party, August 30th, 2024.
2: They not like us. They not like us. Back upon a time, all of us have been changed. And we still double down, calling up the slaves. Atlanta was the Mecca building.
1: Atlanta.
2: Trains, bear with me for a second. Let me put y'all on.
1: Gang.
2: The settlers was using town folk to make them richer. Fast forward 2024. You got the same agenda. Huh. You run to Atlanta when you need a check.
1: Woo! What's Atlanta?
2: The real nigga challenge. You call future when you didn't see the club. Baby, help me get your lingo up. What's 21 in your far street cred? Love, bitch, you feel like you a slime in your head. What's Rebel said you could be from Northside? What's 2 Chainz say you good?
1: Man.
2: You run to Atlanta when you need a few dollars. No, you're not a colleague. You're a fucking colonizer.
1: Man.
2: The family matter and the truth of the matter. Here's God trying to show you.
1: Still relevant. Still relevant.
2: He a fan. Freaky ass nigga, he a 69 God. Hey, run for your life. Hey, run for your life. Freaky ass nigga, he a 69 God. Freaky ass nigga, he a 69 God. Hey, run for your life. Hey, run for your life. Say,
1: O.B. Ho. Go back in with y'all shortly.

0: talk about it. Saturdays presents all of the elements.
1: Hello, everybody. Dr. Rick Wallace here, dropping in on you. Hope that everybody's having an awesome day. As for me and Team Wallace, we're doing great. I'm still on the mend. I'm still improving every day, which is a good thing. For all the love and support that you guys have sent me, I am more than appreciative. There's so much work to do, and I'm still committed. I'm still in the fight. Excuse the shakiness of the street. We're riding down in Houston. I have to ride down it. I'm on my way to pick up a couple of the kids. And this is the route, and this is one of the most bumpiest streets there is in Houston. But I'm not going to be long. I just wanted to stop by and encourage you to be more vigilant in what it is that's going on around us. Don't take anything at face value. Don't allow yourself to be misguided by the media. Don't allow yourself to be gassed up, so to speak.

0: anything. I don't care what side of the argument or the philosophy or the political argument you rest on. Don't trust the narrative. I'm telling you, one thing that I have preached incessantly is the importance of due diligence, the importance of doing your research, the importance of understanding how things work. And never has that need been as great as it is now. We have been consistently mishandled, misled, mistreated, misplaced, and it's based off of our inability to develop a lucid perspicacity or understanding of how things work. And when you don't know how something works, it tends to be complex and frustrating to you. When you don't know how it works, you cannot participate in gaining or producing anything out of that system. There are a lot of things transpiring now that look one way on the surface and are absolutely the opposite. And what you have to understand is the media dictates the majority of the narrative. The media is the method of manipulation. The media is the stronghold of propaganda. And I'm telling you this because you are going to be getting a heavy dose of manipulated and controlled information. There's a reason that 70% plus of conservative Americans have completely left Facebook. There's a reason for that. They have gone to a completely different media outlet. They have also caused the biggest drop in viewership in the history of Fox because of how certain things are being reported. And that message, when you have conservatives, which are predominantly white, middle to upper middle class, there are always going to be some that are on the lower spectrum. But when you have conservatives with their conservative ideology and everything like that, which are normally represented highly in mainstream media for a number of different reasons, and they are jumping ship in record numbers, understand there's something behind it. Understand that there's about to be a ripple in the status quo. Understand that how we are used to seeing things happen, it's not the same anymore. We're going to have to understand and learn to be aware of the movements and the behaviors around us. We don't study our enemies enough. We don't study those who we hold a disregard or contempt for enough. We get highly engrossed in our own opinions and ideas, and we never pay attention to what's going on around us at a level high enough to gain an understanding of what's transcendent, what's transpiring and what's taking place. And it has hurt us consistently for decades. I cannot impress upon you enough the importance of understanding what's going on right now at a level that is beyond just watching the news or listening to what someone else says. And by all means, stop getting your information solely from memes. Now, if you want to take something somebody posts on a meme and you want to use that as a catalyst or launching point for some research and for some due diligence, by all means, go ahead and do that. But when you are sitting up, and trusting what someone else puts in a meme without researching it, without verifying and validating it, without doing what's necessary to solidify the factual viability of something, then it is on you how you are misled and mishandled. Because if you believe that no one's out there trying to mislead you for their own benefit, then you're already at a disadvantage. You're already probably been mishandled and taken advantage of. You have to know that this game is being played on a high level. I have put out some information I am going to be sharing with you over the next few weeks, the importance of understanding the mind games being played by the media, how to manage and maneuver around these mind games, how to use these situations to your benefit, how to also control your own thought and be aware and be fully engaged in what's happening at a level that will produce the desired results in your life as an individual. We need to be aware on a collective level, but we also need to be aware as individuals. We need to know how to be the best we can possibly be at all times. No one is going to give us that. No one is going to benefit by us benefiting. Everyone has always made their progressions and advanced in their desired spaces based off of our oppression, based off of our poverty, based off of our misinformation. And we are going to have to be cognizant of the movement around us, cognizant of how we move, cognizant of what's being fed to us and for what reason it is being fed. Why are we being told this? Why should we be aware of what the alternative truths are? Why is it important? Because everything has a place and a purpose. That's no such thing as coincidence. That's no such thing as trivial information. Everything has a place and a purpose, and everything is being presented for a reason. It is our responsibility to understand what that reason is and to operate accordingly. I am not going to be before you long. I just wanted to share that with you while I was on the way to get the kids. I've got so much that I'm preparing to bring to you guys. That's all I've been working on all morning, is what I plan to bring to you guys. But I had to take some time to come to you and share this with you. It'll probably be another couple of hours before this actually goes up, because I'm out moving around. But I definitely wanted to shoot it while I had some quiet time. When you got 13 kids, even though the majority of them are adults, there are very few quiet moments. And so you have to take advantage of the moments as they come. So with that being said, look, I'm going to get ready to get out of here. Don't forget to support the work we do. Go to the description blocks. Either click on the link and go to the page and donate and show your support for the work we're doing in research and program development and community empowerment and the programs that we are offering by way of for mental health, the programs we are offering for socialization of our youth, especially our young black males, the empowerment and health of our young females. We definitely need you to give us your support. And on that note, I'm going to get out of here, up here to pick up my 16-year-old, then I got to pick up my 13-year-old, and from there to the barbershop. Daddy duty awaits. Anyway, look, those are the babies, man. Can you believe it has been a journey? Can you believe I am now at a point where my oldest is 35 and my youngest is 6, and there are a bunch in the middle, and I can't be more grateful for the opportunity to have an impact on their lives. I can't claim that I'm a perfect father, that I've always been the best I can be, but I've always been engaged and involved and available. My oldest can call me right now and get the same attention that my youngest gets, just in a different way. And I encourage you, men, this thing isn't easy for us. They do everything they can to take us out of the lives of our kids, and sometimes our own people participate in that. Ladies, unless you know for a fact that your kid's father is a detriment and a harm to them, don't stop him from being a part of his kid's lives. Don't use the kid as a bargaining chip. Don't use the kid as a point of leverage or a way of settling a score. Let's not do that. Men, I don't care what she did. I don't care who it is. She's the mother of your children, and those kids need, regardless of how you feel about her. It isn't about you anymore. It is about the kids. And I say that because I've experienced a lot, and it has not been easy in some instances. But the thing is, I've been persistent. And the thing is, and you know, any of my kids will tell you, there's no kid I dodge. So my kids can be trying at times, but I do the best I can. And the one thing that I will always be able to say is I was available. Here comes one now about to get in the car. This is the little bouncer one too. She's something else. Y'all, anybody want 16-year-old? But anyway, I'm about to get out of here. Hey, I'm about to get out of here. You guys have an unbelievable day, and I will holler at you guys later.
1: Hello, everybody. Dr. Rick Wallace here, dropping in with a little special announcement. For those who have followed me for any stretch of time, you know, outside of the businesses that I run, like Myriad Business Solutions, the Visionetics Institute, Odyssey Media Group, I also do a great deal of work inside of the inner city communities in Houston, Dallas, and other areas. I'm asking now, as we push a fundraiser, that you support what the Odyssey Project is doing in the inner cities, especially with programs like Black Men Lead, which is a rite of passage initiative, and Restoring Ghetto's Forgotten Daughters, which is a program focused on helping young girls, but boys as well, suffering from childhood sexual abuse, rape, molestation, domestic abuse, absentee fatherhood, and so many other things. The information will be in the box. Thank you.

Hello, everybody. Dr. Rick Wallace here, dropping in on you. First of all, I want to thank everyone for all the love and support that you have given and sent my way and my wife's way and the organization's way. Now, I want to just take a brief moment to remind you that we still need your support. We still need your help. Go to the description box of one of our videos and see how you can support the work we're doing. Keep supporting, keep loving us, and we're going to keep loving you back. Have an awesome day.

0: should make this record hot. From a conceptual perspective, you think people talk about it as
1: amateurism. Amateurism is a novice, a weakling, an inferior, and an ignorant one. Amateurism is attached to organized sport organizations. As an African American who is legislated exclusion, legislated roadblocks, legislated hardships, we still manage to compete. We still manage to represent. Amateurism. My two girls have been playing in AAU for the last 9 or 10 years. They own a volleyball court. When they step on the court, they exude confidence. It is evident they have a respect and love for the game because of their coach, Mykia Thomas. She have high demands. She have a no excuse policy. She have a sense of interconnection and sisterhood. She has control of her group. She is a disciplinarian, and she is hands on. It was the trust and belief in her vision for me. When we dropped our 7 and 6 year olds off to her, we stepped back as parents and allowed her to do what she do. And that is create problems. When we go to these tournament, we see very few black girls dominating these courts. No, it is not because black girls don't like volleyball, can't play volleyball, or is good in the sport of volleyball. It is one reason and one reason only. White folks attached big dollars to this second highest grossing sport under AAU. So with the membership fees, application fees, uniform fees, replacement fees, lodging fees, dining fees, as well as travel fees, they know a lot of African Americans, especially in our inner cities, cannot play. And it was by design that they created ways to replace those once visible whites only signs. Oh, they're still there, but I call them the dollar signs and the mileage signs. But yet, even when America defund ways for us to not be included, we find resources. We find opportunities. opportunities, we find access. And when we locate them, we defy the odds. We dominate whatever we do, and we bring dignity to our people while we do it. Because you see, when we do something, we're honestly doing it out of enjoyment. Not really competition, but enjoyment. And we add to white people, but yet and still they choose not to see that we add. They always paint us as subtracting something from them. No. History is proven. Black folks add to white people. So when they came up with this amateurism and other wording, definitions that they flip-flop when it's convenient for them, that was a way so they did not have to pay black athleticism, black muscles, and black minds. NCAA have been brought down. I think it is time that AAU is brought down. Our children labor the way they compete, the way they give their all, and also the way they are running down their body for free. Child labor laws have been banned in this country for free. We need to fix this, and I mean fix it quick. AAU, I am offended because there has never been anything amateur about black athleticism, black minds, black intellect, black anything. You know that. We know that. And your bank accounts know that. It's time for a reckoning in this country. And this mother will work until my girls are compensated for their labor under AAU's umbrella that America created. Okay, so I had to do an audio about black intellectual inferiority and black physical superiority. How is it that blacks are intellectually inferior when white America makes sure we don't have and we can't participate and dominate? How is it that black people are intellectually inferior when white people, literally with the stroke of an ink pen, give us the most inferior education? And yet, we outperform them still. How is it that black people are intellectually inferior and white people, through rules, codes, laws, mandates, policies, legislation, and the like, deny, omit, reject, and exclude black people and our black ancestors' major contributions so we can know what's within us? If black people were intellectually inferior, why is it that white people refuse to allow us to learn our history? Is it because they stole our intellectual property? Is it that they profited off of our intellectual property? Is it that they are so incompetent inept, weak, and inferior. They had to steal everything, including black bodies. They stole that too. Wow. But somehow we are intellectually inferior. There is nothing, nor has it ever been anything inferior, weak, mediocre, subpar, or incompetent about black muscles, black minds, black brilliance, black intellect, black superiority, or black excellence. Not one thing. White people are ignorant. White people make up majority of the teaching profession in America. Let that sink in. How many establishments have closed? Our teenagers don't have their, quote, first jobs anymore. You know why? Because ignorant whites are in the classroom. Dumb whites are in the classroom. Illiterate whites are in the classroom. You see, yes, there are black teachers, but we are there preserving our children's spirit, their souls, their minds, and their hearts. You see, we are treated the same as our black students. White supremacy have no boundaries. So therefore, they look at the professional black teachers the same way they do our black children, who assure that their notes, bills, and promissory notes are paid in a timely manner. Yeah. Okay. But somehow, black people are intellectually inferior. How do we become dominant physically on any given court, any given field, in any given gym, but somehow those same skills do not transfer into the classroom? Is it because of who the teachers are? That part. Yeah. It's who the teachers are. Because poverty is nothing new. Homelessness is nothing new. Hunger is nothing new. Parents missing is nothing new. Single parent headed households is nothing new. None of these issues are new. What's new is the paradigm shift of teachers from black to predominantly white. Now that's new. And it is proven that they are incompetent as teachers. And it is they who are intellectually inferior. Not us, and never us. Don't get it twisted. Young people, know your worth. Understand your value. Rise up into the young men and women your ancestors know you to be. That part.
2: Rona's Rebellion. Thomas Jefferson said in the Declaration of Independence, when faced with a long strain of abuses with the goal of pursuing despotism, it is the duty of the people to rise up and throw off such government. When injustice becomes law, resistance becomes duty. In the words of the late Dr. Martin Luther King Jr., injustice anywhere is a threat to justice everywhere. This morning, when I woke, I had Bacon's Rebellion on my mind and 45's intentional base. These poor and middle-class whites is against themselves. They are agents of their own oppression, of their own poverty, of their own maltreatment, of their own lack, as well as their own unjust pain. They inherently view whiteness as their likeness and refuse to embrace we are one. Those in our urban area is just the same. Bacon's rebellion. I would like to change it to Rona's rebellion. Rona's revolt. Rona's resistance. We, the people, need to rise up against this wicked government. We, the people, need to execute our civic duty and our unified power. We, the people, must embody our strength, our tenacity, our rights to life, liberty, and the pursuit of happiness. We, the people, have the power, no matter our race, gender, socioeconomic class, or political leaning. We, the people, can have our taxes reduced. We, the people, can have these outdated laws, rules, codes, policies, as well as mandates set ablaze. We, the people, give the Constitution the power it has. We, the people, can stop allowing those whose bank accounts we make swell dictate to us what we can and cannot do, as well as say, and where we can and cannot go. Bacon's rebellion put the government on notice of who really was in charge. The people were. If they did it back in the 1600s, clearly in 2020, we can and we should. When the people unified, their needs were met along with their demands. We the people have the power. We see time and time again, we can be peaceful, we can be joyous, we can be giving, we can be kindred, we can be empathy filled, we can be compassionate, we can refuse, resist, as well as revolt. We can do many and yet be one. All of these characteristics were needed to build the country to which we proudly call America. This Rona rebellion, what we are seeing under this vicious and malicious administration, is what I would like to coin the Black experience. 45 really isn't doing anything new. He is America on steroids. 45 is unafraid. 45 is intentional. And 45 is vocal. But nevertheless, so America he is. 45 make people suffer, stress, and succumb. When he is challenged, when he is charged, and when his fragile ego is shown to be none in existence. To me, what he is doing and saying is no different than when America bombed, set ablaze, and continually terrorized our Black communities. What 45 is doing is what America has done to cause the poor rural and urban communities experience. We had everything and everybody we needed in place to be self-sustaining and culturally empowered. What 45 is doing is showing just how we are treated in America. In America, money drives everything. In America, money is made through production. In America, money is access, privilege, opportunity, and resources, of which dictates who can hoard versus who need to steal for needed supplies that's in demand. Money and the love of it is the root of this evil. So I ask, is this not our time for a Rona rebellion? So I ask, is this not our time to say enough is enough, because 400 years is long enough? So I ask the working poor, how long? How long do we allow legislated laws to keep us bound? How long do we allow America to unjustly prey upon us? How long do we allow these systems that interconnect and ultimately get free labor from us? So I ask, is this not the perfect time to understand this is not a black-white issue? This is not a rich-poor issue? This is not a Democrat or Republican issue? This is a moral issue. This is a humanitarian issue. This is a heart issue. This is a soul issue. To my black, brilliant, and bold people, for 400 years, we've heard, we've allowed, we've believed, we've prayed, we've cried, we've marched, we've sang, we've understood, we've participated, and we've wailed. 45 is showing us how America, the crime scene, how America, the vicious, violent, and malicious virus, how America, the cancer, has always been. So, to my graduates drowning in student loan debt, so to my peeps of Flint, Michigan, so to my peeps in Chicago, so to my peeps in Ferguson, so to my peeps in St. Louis, so to my peeps in Akron, so to my peeps in Savannah, so to my peeps in Alabama, so to my peeps in Baltimore, so to my peeps in every inner city and rural city throughout America, we are in this thing together. So to my peeps in Brooklyn, so to my peeps in Columbus, so to my peeps in Dallas, so to my peeps in Denver, so to my peeps in Oakland, so to my peeps in every inner city and rural city in America, we are in this thing together. So to my peeps who are the working poor, so to my peeps whose sons and daughters make the school shine athletically, but they fail them academically. So to my peeps whose sons and daughters have been killed unjustly by design. So to my peeps whose children are harshly criminalized because of this legislated poverty tied to school to prison pipeline, this is our time for a Rona's rebellion.
3: Sound off on management. Okay. Have you ever been at a job and the supervisor is constantly on your back and micromanaging every single little thing you do, including monitoring how long you take your breaks, and they write you up because you're like 1 minute or 2 minutes late back from break? And then they have the nerve to complain about why they can't keep people at that establishment. Here's the thing. When it comes to management, you need to treat people like adults. For those who knew me in real life, I worked at a bank as the graveyard shift supervisor of customer service. See, at that job, they gave me what they classify as the worst shift of people ever that they had. And they gave me the task of managing them. So what I did was I taught them everything that I knew. So once they knew everything that I knew, I could go on vacation and not worry about whether the shift has gone to shit or not. They could do the same thing that I do, and any one of us could go on vacation. See, my crew was like maybe 5 or 6 people, something like that. But I also treated them like adults. So if they called in beforehand and said that they were running late, they would let me know. And I was like, well, okay, thank you for calling in. Thank you for letting me know. I'll log it in accordingly. And it got to the point where a situation like that happened. And this person had went to a sushi restaurant before work, but it took longer for them to get their order than they expected. So they called in telling me they're going to be late because they're stuck at this restaurant trying to get this food. And they said they'd make it up to me. I'm like, okay, well, you know, get in here as soon as possible. They got in as soon as they could get in. I don't remember how late they were, but they brought me some lobster sushi to make up for it. And they were extremely apologetic for being so late. And what supervisor or boss do you know where they're so good at what they do and they're so understanding that you're willing to compensate and apologize for being tardy? That doesn't happen often. So when it comes to management, I do 2 things. I treat them like adults and teach them everything they need to know about their job and beyond that. So when it was time for me to go due to the company doing downsizing and restructuring, they cut the graveyard shift off and I had to go somewhere else and do work. But they offered to keep me on, but there's a other story behind that that I don't really want to get into too much because it's personal. But that's what you're supposed to do when you manage people. You treat them with respect, you treat them like adults, and you teach them everything they need to know to the point where you can rest assured that your shift is going to be handled smoothly when you're not even there.
4: Here we go.
3: Okay, that's all I got to say about
4: Hello,
3: that.
4: Everybody. Dr. Rick Wallace here hanging with my ace, Dr. Michael K. Blanchard, and we together are the teachers. Now, it's kind of funny. Before I get to that, Michael, we got chastised this week on my channel. And so I decided, you know, every time somebody wants to check us because we're not behaving like quintessential academicians or scholars, I get a kick out of it because the whole thing. Well, somebody came on one of my posts and I think I actually have it here. Let me pull it so I can see exactly what it said. It was kind of funny.
5: This is not the same person that commented.
4: No, I don't think it's the same person.
5: Okay, but this isn't about what you're wearing, was it?
4: Here it is. No, this is somebody else. He's upset with us because we don't know how to spell the teachers. So I don't want people teaching me anything who cannot spell the teachers. No, who cannot spell the teachers.
5: So he doesn't understand the play on words.
4: Right. It's not. Now, of course.
5: And the fact that ebonically speaking, and also the fact that I'm of Jamaican descent. And so that also plays into the word play on that. So he doesn't get any of that, I guess.
4: Well, the whole thing is there's always someone who's trying to find the negative angle on anything positive because they have nothing positive to offer. Right. The first thing I do when most people like that, I don't even give attention to. But when it does catch my a fly under my radar and I check it, the first thing I do is I go, you know me, I'm a researcher. I'm right. Coming to find out about you. It's got to be something out there. I'm going to research your name. First of all, your real name isn't even up here. You got some pseudonym up here. So we're going to go with that. Then we're going to go to your channel and you got one video posted on your channel, and it's not a video you created. It's a video you stole from some other place with some woman singing, and it's the only video you got. You got 15 subscribers and 120 views, and so you're going to chastise me for what I do. But you know me. Right. I'm not you, Doc. I'm not the nice guy. I am not the one who forgives. You come for me, I'm going to give you the smoke.
5: Yeah, they picked the wrong one.
4: I went to him, I said, after he said that, I said, I can respect that. But you know what my concern is? I'm more concerned with the thousands of people turned off by academicians who take themselves far too seriously. My colleague, Dr. Michael Blanchard, holds multiple degrees, including a doctorate in education. I own 7 degrees, including 2 doctorates. I have written and published 24 books that span the spectrum of Black frustration in the United States and beyond. I have lectured in multiple countries on many topics, including multigenerational transmission of trauma, psychopathology as a legacy of slavery, epigenetics and psychology, and more. One of my first writing teachers taught me a lesson that has served me quite well. She said, son, we don't write to prove how smart we are. We write to reach those we teach. So the fact that someone is turned off by the intentional play on words on the live stream is of no consequence to me. By the way, though, you made a grammatical error in your first sentence.
5: Right.
4: You gonna come at me, you gotta come totally correct.
5: Right,
4: you know,
5: right.
4: I mean, his first sentence, he's got 2 definite articles, the same definite article next to each other. But I thought, I'm like, that's what you see of everything we share. That's what you, you know, we're talking about this work that this man is doing, this unbelievable work. Because it came off of me promoting this.
5: Right.
4: And we're talking about this, and this is what you want to talk about, the way we spelled it. Obviously, we did it on purpose. But anyway, that's that. So let's move into rapid fire. Then we're going to introduce the world to someone I have dubbed the Prince of Wraparound Services, David Harris.
5: Absolutely.
4: What you have told me about this gentleman gets me excited, and you know why it gets me excited.
5: Oh, I know.
4: Because this is where stuff happens. This is where stuff happens. Not in the PR campaigns that tend to rape millions of dollars away from those who are really doing the work. It happens boots on the ground.
5: Absolutely.
4: Grassroots. Let me touch you. If I can't touch you, I can't feel you. And I don't mean that literally, but I mean if I can't be in your space and operate in your space. And then it's important to me, too, because I spent 6 years of my life working with young males in Dallas. I worked with the Promising Youth Alliance and a young brother that's still up there out of Detroit named T.R. Berger. And the work that was done, like I told you last week, we operated in a place, in a community right there in uptown, right next to downtown, where there was a 95% female head of household ratio. That's the kind of odds we're facing. And so when you tell me what this brother's doing, I'm like, yeah, this is going to be good. So before we do that, we're going to do one real quick rapid fire topic that we're going to address. Everybody gets to weigh on. And it's, to me, I think one of the hot topics we move around. And I think it is triggering a lot of people because a lot of people are having to face for the first time that something wasn't right with Uncle so-and-so or with cousin so-and-so. And everybody's literally, and you know, I do it because this is what I do, mental health. I've been dealing with this for years, and I've been talking about, 20 years ago, I'm like on the phone with my colleagues. Either I call one of my colleagues, I'm like, dude, either every Black woman who has ever been molested as a child decided to call me, or we've got a problem. Because every Black woman I work with, when we go far enough back and we dig far enough into her childhood, we've got an issue. And his response to me, no, Doc, it ain't just you. So then we start looking at how prevalent is this? And then here we are now talking about Deja Hoosier Book and Michael Hoosier Book, the 18-year-old who married her 61-year-old stepfather / godfather. And all of the things that goes on with that. If you haven't know, guys, look that up. But we're talking about an 18-year-old who has obviously been in a sexual relationship with this man for at least 2 years. They got a 2-year-old kid. Well, an 18-month-old kid. So roughly they've been messing around for at least 2 years. They have an 18-month-old. And so obviously he groomed her up to this point. he had a relationship with her mom when she was a little girl. And then when the relationship ended with the mom, who was very dysfunctional and weighed down with drug use, here he comes. And he's supposed to be taking care of her. He's supposed to be covering her. He's supposed to be the functioning male in the dynamic, because dad is absent. Another dynamic we always talk about. Dad is absent. Mom is dysfunctional and totally incapable of being what she needs to be. She's out there exposed. And what does he do? He exploits the opportunity that was presented to him to really truly man up. So, Doc, you've been seeing it, because you kind of told me you saw it a little bit. I mean, you know, talk to me, man. What's on your mind?
5: Man, it angers me because, you know, I have four daughters, 25, 22, 19, and 13. And, man, just like you, I've done everything I can possibly do to protect my daughters. I mean, I never have even let any of my daughters spend the night at even family members' homes, because I know the type of stuff that goes on. Having been a police officer for 10 years, I've seen molestation and kids that have been exploited and sexually abused. And most of that time, it's from close family and friends. And having been a police officer and knowing that, I have never allowed my daughters to be harmed in that way. You know, so it hits home with me, man, you know, having four daughters, you know, and then having someone that looks like you that is a predator, you know, and it's tough, man. You know, it's tough to see that, you know.
4: Okay. So, Brother Harris, Brother David.
6: Yes, sir.
4: Somebody that's active in the community, someone that functions from every piece of information I've gotten about you, that functions as a Black man. And I use that term with great specificity. I don't think many of us are functioning, enough of us are functioning as Black men. Black males, oh, we got plenty of those. But Black men, we need more of those. But I mean, I don't even have to ask, where are you on this? I can tell you without ever having asked you the question. But what do you have to say about it?
6: Okay. First of all, I was not aware of it, and I tried to pride myself to be aware of, you know, of what's going on from world events and local. But just from hearing it, it disturbs me. As Dr. Blanchard, I have two daughters and a son. And like Dr. Blanchard, and I'm assuming you as well, sir, we had fathers. I know there are many people in our neighborhoods that don't had or did not have fathers growing up. We had fathers. And when you use the term men, I am with you. That carries a specific connotation. And what we saw growing up in our neighborhoods, not hoods, neighborhoods, were men that provided, that took care of their families, that led by example. This is not what a man would do. Number one, you do not touch a child, okay? This child is 18 and a family member. So the level of psychology that we would be dealing with this guy is totally lost on me. So I can't even convey my level of disgust for someone, sickness or otherwise. I know they claim it's sickness. You guys spoke on the R. Kelly situation on a previous show. I understand that's there, but I cannot give that a pass. That's a child.
4: Exactly. And it's important to understand that, yes, I do believe that ephebophilia and pedophilia, which are distinct, are both illnesses and sicknesses. It takes you away from the norm of social structure and healthy and whole relationships. And so obviously it has a detrimental effect. And we talk about daughters. I have eight.
6: Oh my goodness.
4: And five boys who are literally trained to kill. And I'm not exaggerating. I ain't raised no chumps. If you mess with them girls, they gonna come see you. Before I get to you, they gonna come see you. And my whole thing is this. Again, My kids lose their mind. I tell everybody all the time, you know what the favorite phrase in my house is? Oh, my God. Because that comes after I tell them no. I want to go over here. Nope. Oh, my God. We don't ever get to do. Oh, my God. Well, I'm sorry. My job is not to be your friend. My job is not to sit up and make sure you're happy. My job is to make sure you're safe, you're functional, and that you make it to adulthood with a very good chance of surviving and thriving in this world. My job is, I want to see you smile as much as possible. So I'm going to give you everything I possibly can within reason, but I don't have to turn you loose to go do something where you can't see the danger, but I can. So no. Oh my God, they go storming off. But I tell everybody all the time, I got 8 of them and none of them are the boss of me. And my wife would argue, whatever you say, because there's one. She'll be 17 next Saturday. That one, she's giving me every bit of what I can handle. I'm like, man. But she still knows. But the oldest is 36, the youngest is 7.
6: Oh, wow.
4: And, you know, so I've been doing this a long time. And one of the greatest prides that I hold is loving those babies. And people forgot, she's 36. Yes, she's still a baby. And watch her how she interacts with me. She interacts with me like a baby. Her husband, oh, here come your daddy. Here come the whole baby act now. She just got through drilling me on 50 million things, holding me to the wall, and now she's a baby again. And, you know, but, you know, I love my son-in-law, man. You know, she chose somebody that loved her the way I did. That's the importance of the role of a father is, you know, the my daughters who are married their first. And those two were pretty selective right out the box. Like, you know, people wondering what's wrong with them. They don't like boys. No, they like boys. It's something they're looking for. And at the time,

0: life. You know, I started early. You know, I thank God that I'm able to do what I was able to do. Thank God that, you know, I was able to take care of a family starting so early, because that could have turned out bad financially. But that's that, man. It's amazing to me that, but I guess the problem I have, and I'm going to go ahead and let it go because I'm starting to get upset. The problem I have is how it's just flowing. You know, people are weighing in on it. But why hasn't anybody touched this dude yet?
1: Right.
0: You know, that's how I'm thinking. Like, that was a code growing up. Certain things, women were off limits, elderly were off limits, and children were off limits. The worst thug out there caught you doing anything to a child or woman, you were about to get the business. Now, I mean, it's safe. Because I counsel people, I see situations where the predator is more protected than the victim.
1: Yep.
0: Yeah, so that's got to change. But, Doc, it's your show from here on out. I'm about to sit back, and we're about to introduce the world to a person we need, a person we need in every city. And like you said, there is a person. You said this earlier before we came on, there's a person like this in every city. If there's a person like this in every city, I need to find mine in Houston, because that's who I want to connect with.
1: Right. So, yeah, Doc, and to the viewers, about 10 months ago when I released my first two books, the Black Book of Lamentations and a community research guide to student persistence, I had a mutual friend of David and I, who we grew up with, that reached out to me, and he said, you know, you're talking about wraparound services, you know, and of course, wraparound services, anything we do as people, to help people grow professionally, personally, educationally. You know, it can be life skills, food scarcity programs, business development, mental health, educational tutoring, and so on. They said, hey, this guy that I know is doing all of that. And so my gentleman's name was Darren Burns. David knows who he is. He went to high school with him, and I went to middle school with him. And he lives in L.A., and he said, man, you need to get with this brother here. He's doing everything that you mentioned in your book. And you know, the Book of Black Lamentations, the Book of Solutions from grassroots people like David, you know. And that's one of the things I wanted to do in that book, David, was highlight people like yourselves and put quotes in there from who I call grassroots scholars. You and I had chatted a bit a few days ago, and you mentioned that you didn't have the doctorate. Well, you don't need the doctorate, brother, because the people that are going to make this change, the people that are going to move us to where we need to be, are people like you, not people like Doc and I. You know, we can help facilitate. We can be part of the solution, but we're not the entire solution. And Doc and I actually learn from boots on the ground, grassroots people. I'm talking about real grassroots people, not, you know, not the keyboard gangsters and the keyboard activists that you never see in the community. We're talking about people like you that are boots on the ground. So that's one of the reasons why I wanted to bring you on and bring others on the show, to give people an idea of what people are doing out there. Maybe they can join you, they can support you. And then also to let people know that, you know, anybody can do this work, man. You know, just like we talked about earlier with our mentor, Charles Martin in South Bend, Indiana, who was a one-man wraparound service program. You know, he was the reason why I went to college. He was the reason why I finished college, because my last year, I did not have the money to go back, Dr. Rick. And this man went out and found the money for me to go back and finish my senior year at Indiana University. So there are people out there that are already doing this work. So again, I wanted to bring you on for that. So the first thing I wanted you to talk about your next level innovations. That's a minority business development program that you're working on, and that's paramount, man, because I know Dr. Rick talks about this a lot, and a lot of people talk about it, that we don't have enough Black businesses. We're not giving our people alternatives. You know, when we say shop Black or buy Black, there aren't enough alternatives out there for us to do that, and there aren't enough businesses out there to employ our people. When we say we want our people to work in their own behalf, and we want our people to be independent, we need businesses that are employing people, because Doc will tell you 90% of the business we have out there don't even employ 10 people and have no benefits.

0: So talk a little bit about what you're doing with the Minority Business Development.
1: Well, thank you so much for the opportunity to both of you. And me and my business partner, his name is Anthony Alford. We started this because, you know, you mentioned our show. We're big on definitions when it comes to education, because if you can't define something, you know, you really don't really understand it or can't use it in the proper context. So we started this with definitions, and Next Level Innovations was started because of the term economics. Okay. Economics is everything. You know, our struggle is not only a psychological struggle, but also an economic struggle. That is the one thing that we believed we were deprived of or tried or prevented from rising. It's not that we haven't achieved economic success, even with all the heartache and everything thrown at us through our time here, and we still managed to achieve. So if I may, you know, the definition that I found of economics was the study of the production, consumption, and transfer of wealth. So as Black people, if you're talking about the Black Wall Street, if you're talking about, you know, Chicago at a time, even all of these places, we had built up economic wealth, but it was taken from us. And our drive is, we spend billions of dollars a year. We want to channel that. So Next Level Innovations was developed to try to help the Black businesses to funnel our funds, if not anyone else's, toward these Black businesses so that we can become somewhat self-reliant and build up our economic base once again. That's what it's all about, is business. We have to be in business on multiple levels. That's why we call it Next Level Innovations, from education to, you know, I mean, our clothing, our entertainment. We participate in everything, but we own a little of nothing.
0: Uh-oh. Doc, I see your brain is churning there, man. I know you got something to say.
1: Go ahead. Ownership.
2: Ooh. When he said that, the first thing that popped in my mind was the research I did with the beauty supply industry. Beauty supply industry. The last time I did the numbers was a $15 billion a year industry. Out of that $15 billion, 96% of the revenue was generated from Black pockets.
1: That's right.
2: That's $14.4 billion we're putting into a $15 billion a year industry, and we have roughly 3-5% ownership.
1: Hmm. Dr. Wallace, that they won't even allow us to crack into.
2: And that the reason that you can't crack is, again, because we don't understand economics. Every time someone tries to teach us economics and how it operates, even in a business scale where you're talking about supply and demand, we don't get it. We don't get vertical economics. Vertical economics says I can't thrive in an industry where I am a retail shop when I have no influence or control on manufacturing and distribution. What happens is, whoever has control on manufacturing and distribution, if they understand anything, are going to look out for those within their enclave first. Asians are controlling that industry, and Asians are giving retailers at the retail level price breaks that they're not giving Black owners and non-Asians, that we can't compete. If you can buy the same thing I'm selling for $3 for a dollar, we don't have the cohesiveness in our community to spend the extra two.
1: Right. That is a basic education in class that I probably should pay you some tuition for, because that is exactly it. When you talk about economics to a lot of young people in our communities, it's like their eyes glaze over and they don't really get it. But the key part of that that definition that I love is when they say they study the transfer of wealth. Well, you transfer your wealth every time one of our sisters goes in there and drops $60 or $100. On hair products or hair or nails. You are transferring your wealth every time we spend a dime. I talk to these young kids. I saw a young guy, my business partner said a young guy was bragging on he had some $700-$800 tennis shoes on. And I talked to another young brother who had just bought some new Nikes, and I asked him the question. He told me how much he paid for them. And I simply asked him, had you ever considered buying some stock in Nike? And he was like, no, what would I do that for? I said, well, at least you would get some type of return on your investment. So economics, everything around us, this laptop, these headphones, the hat you wear, the shirt, you know, we wear, everything, somebody had to produce. Somebody got paid for, and it's making somebody some money.
2: Right. Our horizontal movement on the economic spectrum is far too frequent and far too volumatic. What I mean by that is, if you look at the Jewish community, if you look at the Asian community, if you even look at the Latino community,
1: that's right.
2: What you watch is they're constantly moving vertical, not just in one industry, but in every industry. Their dollar bounces multiple times within their community because they're going to spend in their community first. Now, the only time that they come out of their community is when there's something they really, really want and can't find in their community. If it's in their community, they're going to spend there. We leave our sphere almost daily. That's why within the first 6 hours of getting paid on Friday, the vast majority of our money is back in their hands. That's why they don't have a problem paying professional athletes multi-million dollar salaries, because the moment they buy that Lamborghini, the moment that they spend that money on that Rolex, the money that they dump all of that wealth back into a non-black economic sphere, and most predominantly in a white economic sphere, because the predominance of it is on white. Now, here's what I tell people all the time. When you spend your discretionary, now there are certain things that we just don't have to offer our people, and they're going to have to get it, you know, until we have utility companies, until we have things like that, we're going to have to spend certain. But when you go over there and you spend money on things that you don't need or that you can get in the black community, you are literally financing your own demise.
1: Absolutely. That is why I, and Dr. Blanchard, you can speak to this. That is why you are absolutely correct. I say all the time, I'm not anti any group. I am pro-black. I want to see my people do well, not at the disparagement of any other group. But when I see this, it baffles me as to how we've been able to witness this. And I understand the psychological and your book that I'm definitely going to order, you know, Born in Captivity, and the term psychopathology, you know, I had to look it up. I look up everything, you know, as we are victims of the chains, the psychological chains from slavery and everything that we went through are alive and well. The physical bonds may be broken. We, to a degree, we can go and move, but that is still with us. And it just baffles me. They study us. Everyone that comes to this country, even my African brothers that I speak to on a regular basis, which Dr. Blanchard and Dr. Wallace, you might can speak to this, but we don't really have a relationship with the people from Africa that come here. Even they create their own economic strongholds. They have community stores. They service their people. So do the Indians, people from India. As you said, people from Asia, obviously the Hispanic community. All of them have come here, saw the system, how it operates, and take full advantage of it economically. And one of the big things, and I'll conclude, is we're not building anything. Why are our communities the same? You know, we don't pick up a hammer. You know, we don't consider the manufacturing of products and services. We used to, but we're not building anything.
2: Doc, I'm going to swing this to you. But you to the point that you make about those who come from Africa specifically, because we're often, as descendants of America, of U.S. slaves, we are often compared to our African counterparts, and, you know, especially those out of Ghana and Nigeria and a bunch of different places in Western Africa who come here and seem to thrive and do better than we do economically. And what we have to understand is success is 80% psychology. You can take a person with a poor plan and a poor start, but have unbelievable psychology and an unbelievable belief in how things work and an understanding of application, and they will still perform. You can take a person with a great plan, put them in there, and they don't have the right psychology, and they will flop around and flounder. The thing is, Africans don't come here with the experience burdened down over generations in psychology and the view of a white system, a white racial caste system. As whites, Africans from Nigeria have a different perspective because they dealt with colonialization, but they didn't deal with slavery. They didn't deal with the total extraction of their VIPs, their values, their interests, their principles, their identity, their spirituality, their name. They never had that completely stripped away. The reason that immigrants can come here regardless of race and thrive is they come here with a history. They come here with a heritage. That's why if you watch Asians, they normally predominantly operate in enclaves. So they can protect their history. They can protect their identity. They can guard against full-on domestication of their youth. They will, in some instances, send their children back if they feel they're being too domesticated by the system. Why? Because it's in the heritage that they come from, that we were once these people, and this is what we did. We can do this because we've already did that. We have a direct connectivity that nothing is impossible based on our history. Now, that's been stripped from us. If you trace us back and you don't provide a connectivity, we stop at slavery. And so at our very best, we got out of slavery because they gave it to us. They don't tell us about those of us who fought for it. They don't highlight those of us who brought that pain that they don't want to talk about. They dumb it down and marginalized in Nate's movie about Nat Turner. They definitely don't want us talking about what they did over in Haiti. You know, they don't want that part of our history. They don't want to talk about y'all will talk about Nat Turner. Y'all can talk about Nat Turner. Please don't talk about the at least other 1,800 insurrections that took place. Your people didn't go quietly into the night. We had some people who were not going to give up their freedom. But what happens is those are the people they killed. So the ones that survived were the ones who weren't winning the fight. So we descending from a people who were broken. The psychology was broken. So we have a pathology of surrender, a pathology of inferiority complex, a pathology of self-hatred. We're still trying to fit into a system that wasn't built for us. And we're frustrated because we don't measure up to the Eurocentric idea of what's beautiful. We don't measure up to the Eurocentric idea of what's classy. We don't measure up with the Eurocentric idea of what's professional. We're still trying to get our hair to fit and mix into how they wear their hair, and it's never going to happen because that's the one and one of the most powerful, unique displays of who we are that you can have. The melanin in our skin and the way our hair grows. None of you can emulate it. All of y'all are similar. No melanin, predominantly straight to wavy hair. This peasy thing that we got going on, you can't emulate it.
1: That's why I have this afro.
2: Right. But what happens is, they'll convince you that their way is better. While they're studying trying to be like you, they're over there getting all kind of work done in Brazil and South America to look like us while they're telling us we're ugly. And if we're not careful, we're buying into it. Why? Identity crisis. Doc?
0: Yeah, I mean, this is why lineage and culture and lived experiences are all important. I talk about that a lot, you know. When Dr. Wallace talked about the differences between Africans and other people in the Caribbean and throughout the African diaspora, we all have different lineages and culture and lived experiences. Some similarities, but we do have some differences. And he just spelled out the differences that kind of impact how well we can do in America when we have other folks that come over here and say, well, hey, how come you all can't do this? How come you all can't do that? You know, we have a different lineage and culture and lived experience and history. So there's not too much more that I can add to that.
2: There's something called, there are two terms I want to introduce. Learned helplessness and vicarious learned helplessness. Learned helplessness is trying something over and over again and never achieving it and eventually coming to the conclusion that you can't do anything about it. Vicarious learned helplessness is simply watching somebody else try for so long and not do it. You don't even try. We're dealing with both. We're dealing with a situation where we've never been able to overcome. Shoot, like you said, you talk about Tulsa, Black Wall Street. You talk about Rosewood in Florida. You talk about Slocum in Texas. You talk about East St. Louis. You talk about Wilmington, North Carolina. You talk about East Chicago. You talk about places where we were thriving, we were building, and they always came up with a reason to come tear it down. And I tell people all the time that a big part of that was we mastered economic science. We knew how to stack dollars. We knew how to circulate dollars. We knew how to do that. What we didn't have was military science. We didn't understand the idea of protecting our enclave through allies. You have to have allies. You take some of that money and line the pockets of politicians. You take some of that money and line the pocket. Those who don't look like us, who can protect us, when you are a small enclave and they are a big enclave, you got to have allies within the enemy. We didn't know how to play that game. And so we are over here, and when they decided, they came for every time, and most of the time it was a white woman weaponizing her whiteness. Think about it. The easiest go-to, you did that to that woman. All you had to do was look at her. Emmett Till supposedly whistles. Come to find out, years later, she's admitted he didn't. He didn't do anything to her. She just got in her feelings about something about nothing, and he died. But that's what happened to us. So how many times did that happen before you start sitting up and saying, I ain't going to be that person that's going to go out there and try?
1: Oh, man. You know, you mentioned something in your first podcast. You said strategy, strategic, and protocols. And we know how they operate, and everything you said is absolutely correct. But there comes a time when we're talking about men and business and protecting our communities that you do have to, now that we know, I agree all of this transpired over this time period, but now we do know what happened, what we are capable of. We are trying to raise up these businesses, these small businesses, and teach our children that this is the way to go. As you said, we are raising men. We are supposed to be raising men. And I did interviews with young men around the city, and specifically Dr. Wallace and Dr. Blanchard asked that question. What is your definition of a man? And some of the answers that I got, you know, were, you know, it was typical. Every now and then you got the, you know, the provider, you know, the things that we associated with. But that question, a lot of our young men don't really have a solid answer. So when it comes to economics and everything that happened, as you said, no, we don't have a military strategy. We don't even have a community strategy, it seems, for the most part. So therefore, our ability to construct economic power and wealth, we're not even going to discuss the educational aspects, which, you know, I'll get into, you know, for my part, you know, in regards to the nonprofit, but the educational, I respect you two gentlemen because of the educational credentials that you have. No one can make you feel inferior. No matter what. And too many of us, I think we are losing that psychological game. And I would welcome anything you have to offer as to how we can overcome ourselves, our own mentality. How do we break free from that? Because if we don't, I don't see how we'll reach critical mass to get enough of us together to lift us all up.
0: Doc, he said critical. You heard him say critical mass, right?
2: You saw me smile. Critical mass is my 20th book. But something I want to touch on before I elaborate on what you said, because you hit the nail on the head. We got to define manhood. But what I want to tell you is, I didn't know my dad. First time I met my father was at his funeral. But I was reared by my great-grandfather, adopted by my great-grandfather, my great-grandmother. So I was literally reared by my grandmother's parents. And I used to talk mad noise to my grandmother. Like, you can't tell me nothing. You're just my sister. You know, just, you know, talking in a playful way. But, you know, legally, she's my sister. Your parents adopted me. You know, and which is crazy. But the reason I said that is this, because it's something you said. I want to make sure we frame that right. You talked about why you respect us and there was the credentials and all. Let me tell you something. The man I have the utmost respect for, who taught me everything about manhood, had a second grade education. I'm proud to be a person that went out and did what I did in the academic world. I'm proud to know people with credentials like Dr. Blanchard and a number of other Black brothers I know who have doctorate degrees. But my respect for you is equal for a different reason. I don't see you as anything less because you don't have the credentials. Matter of fact, I have a love for you, brother, that's connected to what I know most. A man that just knew what a man was supposed to be and walked in it. And my grandfather with a second grade education, when he took us back to Louisiana, the part he was from, which you had to know was racist. The respect that Black man got when he walked into white establishments blew my mind. Because he never bent, he never folded, he never squinched. That's where I got that part of it from. You can strip all of the education from me and I'm still coming. That you can take out that I'm still coming because I was a man before I got it. And that's what we need. That's what Black Men Lead is about. It's about socializing young Black men into the true nature of manhood. The first thing we teach young boys, you will never disrespect a Black woman, a Black female, regardless of age. You will always provide a safe space for a Black woman. It should be where our women could be in a situation where they're feeling a little uncomfortable. And it just takes one brother to get on the bus, or one brother to get on the train, or one brother to get in the room. And all of a sudden, she says, shoot, they can mess with me now. We're going to set it off up here. Me and him, we're going to set it off, because that's the kind of men we need to be. Then we need to start understanding the importance of owning our own. Because the more we own, the less we fear their opinion of us. Less we care about what they think about what we do and what we say. When our livelihood stops depending upon them, that's when we start walking with our chests out. But as long as we got to go to them and say, we need a job, can you please? Then they sit up and say, well, you know what? I saw you on YouTube and you were saying this. You can't do that anymore. Well, you know what? Hey, Rick, hey, man, I want to come back on your show, but I'm going to have to tone it down. My boss son. And I'm sitting there and I'm going, but I understand. Until we can give you a space where you can walk it out, I get it. You got to feed the family. But that goes to the core of the matter. We need to own our own. We need to build our own. We need to sit up and inculcate into the minds of our people. At a very early age, you are capable. Stop looking outside of yourself. Start walking in who you are. Start ushering in the gifts. Malcolm said this. Malcolm said another autodidact, a reason you should walk with your. Malcolm didn't have no degrees. And Malcolm walked and he was unbelievable. Another autodidact that I absolutely have a mad passion for. Dr. John Howard Clark. I mean, you ain't got to attend their schools and get their degrees in order to walk this. You just got to know what you're doing, and you got to put in the work. You got to publish the work. You got to be able to do the research. We happen to go to different institutions and do it a certain way, and we got it. But I tell you what, I knew this man before he had a doctorate. He was a beast then. He was a beast then. We were entertaining and having conversations then. You know, okay, let's make it official. All right. So he made it official. He was a beast already. that's my thing. I don't want to make it seem like because some of us are here, that's just, we're going to be the ones who underwrite and sit up and lay it out. Because I'm actually doing a live stream on critical race theory after we finish this. That's what we're going to do. We're going to sit up and we're going to close in all the corridors on the true knowledge and the things that need to be ironed out in fact, in theory. But the people who are going to make it happen are the people who are boots on the ground. Now, that's kind of weird with us because we do both. You know, we're writing the papers, but we're out there in the hood too. So, but what I'm saying, I said all that to say, brother, you don't have to walk in those people's place to be the beast that you are. And so walk proudly. And like I said, I'm honored that you feel a certain way, but you should also be honored because I feel the same way about you.
1: Oh, and I absolutely do. And let me just clarify quickly. I absolutely do. And I appreciate you saying that. And you are right. It takes all of these levels. And that's, I guess, what I'm trying to convey is you guys have that level. We have all of these levels. It's going to take all of these levels. In any corporation or business, you need people that have expertise or experience or whatever in all different aspects and levels. And your piece of the puzzle, I look at because that's what they value. It's one of the pieces that they value. And we just need some of us, you are correct, some of us on that level as well as the others. So I really appreciate you saying that. I'm honored beyond belief. And thank you very much for that. But I totally get what you're saying.
0: Hey, Doc, you know, that's why I always say the greatest education that I ever gave was the one I gave to myself. It's not the institutional degrees, man. It's, you know, David, when I graduated from Indiana University, I came out and knew absolutely nothing about myself, man. And so I started studying. I studied for a 10-year period, man, just continued on up until now. And so, you know, I tell people all the time, the greatest knowledge you can get is that which you give yourself, not what you're going to get from an institution, because when you get it from an institution, you will be educated from a position of you serving their interests and not ours. And that's what we need. That's why we also need it. You know, we need businesses, but we also need schools and universities and all of that as well, so that we can begin to put out people who are serving the best interests of Black folks first.
1: Thank you for that.
0: Yeah, so David, I want you to pivot a little bit, man. You know, okay. We were talking about your the minority business development, and that's paramount, man. I mean, that's what we all should be doing, man. We should all be trying to start businesses and support Black businesses. And one of the things that you have is, and it's very ironic at this time because we know what's going on at the seaports and everything with everything being backed up in the supply chain. You have a business called Next Level Logistics. Could you maybe briefly, you know, maybe not a whole lot of time, but just tell us a little bit about what you're doing with the commercial freight transport?
1: Yes, sir. It's called Next Level 2 Logistics, and it was a subsidiary and a spinoff because me and my partner both have our CDLs and have driven trucks along with other things. And ironically, it's one of the few industries where if you do not hold certain skills, technical or educationally, that you can make a good living. You can make six figures in this industry. And so many of our young people, depending on if you have any type of criminal background or anything in your past, is something that you can still get into and you can support yourself and your family. So we have a couple of trucks rolling right now. We started it about a year ago and we're making some really good money. We're looking to bring, you know, some other people in. And when you spoke about the supply chain glut that's going on right now, I mean, before these self-driving vehicles come in and all of the other arenas that they're trying to cut people out of their livelihood, this is a way for many young brothers who do not want to participate in the corporate system to be your own owner. You can be an owner. You can be an owner operator.
0: Absolutely.
1: You and another friend of yours can create your own little LLC and business. There are government contracts out there, military contracts out there, the port authorities. There's a lot of ways that you can transport goods and make some really good money off of it. And that's just one of the ways that we use to fund our other ventures, is the money that we make from that. So that was one of our first steps into our own ownership as we attempt to help other businesses.
0: Absolutely. I've met some brothers down here who got into Amazon Logistics. I'm sure you're probably familiar with that as well. Mm-hmm. Amazon Logistics only takes an investment of about $30,000. And, you know, you can have anywhere between 5 or 10 trucks, you know, the little purple trucks we see that say Amazon on the side of them. You know, those are independent companies that are out there are run transporting goods and services as well. So that's another opportunity people can look up online. And like I said, $30,000 gets you started, you know, and that's not too much of an investment. You know, you can come up with that.
1: So no, it's not.
0: That? Yeah.
1: It's a lot of money to be made out there. And like I said, you're your own boss. You know, you can do what you need to do. And hopefully you can do it, hopefully, like what we're doing, and use it to, you know, to fund other ventures that you would want to go into.
0: So I know you're also doing, you have a non-for-profit called Urban Economics. Tell us a little bit about that and maybe the challenges of being a non-for-profit. You and I talked about that, how, you know, sometimes the grant money that you get can limit the type of curriculum that you can put out. You know, some people like to deal with it, some people don't. But tell us a little bit about Urban Economics.
1: Well, we started Urban Economics Institute primarily for what we talked about earlier with Next Level Innovations. It's to, our community needs support outside of the traditional educational system. So one of our programs we like to call supplemental education. So as we know what's going on, you know, with educational systems and school boards across the country, from CRT, what they're teaching, right? So when our kids come home, we're trying to provide an environment either on the weekend or even after school where they can share with us. We need to know what they're learning so that we can share other aspects that they're not given. We kind of look at it as like going to GNC, you know, to get vitamin supplements. Well, we're going to give you some educational supplements, some historical supplements, you know, and I think that's where you gentlemen would really come in at. And as we, from your books, from everything that we learn, so that we can tell our kids, okay, this is what you were told, but let me give you some additional information, some additional either truths, some ways that you can go. And another one of our big programs is called the Build a Village Project. They took all of the shop classes and everything out of schools. So our kids don't build anything. They don't have a hammer in their hand. They don't even build a birdhouse or a doghouse. So their introduction into the sciences, into STEM, into engineering, you know, we used to play with Legos and stuff. They don't even do that.
0: Right.
1: So it's dealing with the economics, but trying to get our kids from kindergarten, preschool, and up to get a hold of them. As one brother, and forgive me, his name escapes me, he said the first one to a child's mind is the winner. Mm. So they get to our kids early. Our kids are in pre-K. If they're in daycare, why does that daycare not have a curriculum, especially for our young Black kids? If they're not getting it at home, we have to give it to them somehow.
0: Absolutely. Absolutely. I call it deprogramming. You have to deprogram them.
1: That's what Urban Economics Institute and our programs are all about, from creatively exposing our kids, as I said, supplemental education, the Build a Village, you know, getting to them and creating environments in their neighborhoods.
0: Absolutely.
1: So that other kids can see, you know, if other kids see you doing something, they're going to be at least a little bit curious. They might say, oh, this and that. But if they continue and they see you doing something.
2: What we're looking at and why it's such a challenge is dysfunction and mediocrity have been normalized. And so when you see somebody stepping out and aspiring to do something beyond what is average, it is awkward in how you perceive it, in how you see it. And you we have a tendency as a human race to attack what we are not familiar with. So we literally will become aggressive and vitriolic towards those who are aspiring to something because it's not normal. And what's normal is being average. And so the first thing you do, the person who says the first one to a child's mind is the winner is absolutely correct. That's why Malcolm told us, don't let those people sit up there and educate your kids. Who in their right mind sits up and lets their enemy educate their children? What in your mind makes you think that they're going to educate your kids to compete with their kids for limited resources?
0: Absolutely.
2: Okay, that's the first thing. Second thing is, it's our responsibility to do that. Mm-hmm. It's our responsibility. By the time Sister Latava told us this, man, a couple of weeks ago, when she stood up and said, I can remember when my oldest daughter saw her white first white person. Can you really grasp that, that you were that committed to how you were going to raise your kids that you didn't even expose them to a white person? Much less a white school or white ideology, anything Eurocentric. You can literally remember the first time you saw a white person. That's a level of commitment that we don't see because we've been trained. And you got to think, man, a part of our coming out as blacks was being accepted into their enclaves. That's why Dr. King says, I fear I have integrated my people into a burning house. We in here, but guess what? We done got in here and found out it wasn't built for us. Now what? And that's the problem, is you go off into this thing and you're looking and you're going, man, I want, my whole thing is, don't aspire to them. Let them be them. Because they're going to, as mediocre as I may look at some and say, y'all ain't all that, no way. You really, I ain't really feeling y'all all that. But I tell you what, you're going to be a better white, the least of you going to be a better white man than I'm going to be. So I'm not going to even try to be a white man. But you can't come over here and touch me being a black man. So I'm going to find my strengths as a black man. I'm going to sink into my identity as a black man. I'm going to become unapologetically a black man. Why? Because that's where I thrive. You can't come in this space and beat me being a black man. So here I am. I don't feel inferior in my blackness. I own it. I stand in it. I walk in it. I speak it. That's where you got to sit up and be in your place, in your zone. They got us living to live in their zones where they thrive. Well, they got all the things set up for them. And we over there, we want to, man, I've strived so hard, man. I've been on this job for 15 years. And every time I come around, here comes somebody. They've been here 2 years. Some white person come. They've been here 2 years and they get the promotion. That promotion was theirs before your ass got there. It was never yours. Go promote yourself. Start your own business. You may make a little less money, but guess what? You're not going to fire you. And that's what we got to do.
1: Can I add something to that? What you said, the striving for excellence, you know, striving that you mentioned. And part of what we're doing, you mentioned your family, your wife, your family. Dr. Blanchard, you've talked about your family, what you posted regarding your father coming over here. I remember the coin, you know, that you wrote about that he gave one of the young men that you wrote about. That striving for excellence, it's lost upon me how we don't appreciate that you're married, you have a family, you raised your kids. As you said, Dr. Wallace, you did everything you could and you did to raise and proud that you were able to take care of your family. Why would I look at, and so many in our communities don't look at that as they call the nuclear family structure, but that is who we are. And part of what we're trying to do is to reinstitute the value of that. You know, you can look at your kids and, you know, you can look back. You're married. married. You stayed married. How is that something not to be emulated? And we've been convinced that being single or I don't need this or need that, we're doing their work for them by destroying what we really and who we really are. As you said, we are not that group of individuals, and our values and the principles that were instilled in us by the Charles Martins, by your grandfather, that should be paramount, and somehow it's not. So that's a big part of what the Urban Economics Institute, that family, that familial structure has to be rebuilt, which is why I say it's time to reconnect the neighbor with the hood. You know, we grew up in neighborhoods. We grew up in communities.
2: My wife and I talk about that all the time. It's like, I remember growing up in a hood, a neighborhood, a community. And it's so different now, because we talk about the fact that we literally don't know the name of the neighbor across the street, two houses down. Barely know the name of the neighbors live next door. When I grew up, I can go five blocks over, four blocks to the left, play with my friend, and get to doing something that he's able to do because his parents don't have a problem with it, but my mom does. That lady knows what my mama's rules are. Five blocks over, four blocks to the left, she comes out on the porch. Rick Wallace. You know Miss Wallace don't play that. Do you want me to go around there and tell her what to do? Now, it's okay for her kids to do it, but she's not going to let me do what my mom says I can't do. That's community. That means I can be anywhere in that neighborhood. Somebody knows me and knows my parent.
1: That's right.
2: And that's something we don't have now. Now we've got an individualized mindset. You better not say anything to my kids. So nobody can correct them. Nobody can talk to them. They're untouchable, unteachable, and headed straight for the penitentiary.
1: Yes.
2: And we don't see that they've literally constructed that to be that way.
1: Yes.
2: They set it up. And then set up, they understood. I don't know if you're familiar with what is it called? Experiment 25. I've got it laying around here somewhere. But it was an experiment that was done over and over again from the 1950s to 1970, where a guy experimented over and over again with rats. And the idea is that most people know rats reproduce at a rapid rate, and they just keep reproducing. So the idea is that he's going to create this enclave where he literally created an environment where he built it. The first time, he built it on somebody's property. But he built it upon acres, and he took only seeded this with, I think, five pregnant rats. So when he seeded it, every rat had their own condominium, literally, their own little space where they can go kick back. Unlimited food. They didn't lack anything. The harmony was there. They multiplied. They prospered. Then he noticed something. After it got up roughly around 200 to 300, some things started to happen. It got crowded. Food became scarcity. Criminal behavior started to pick up. Homosexuality became a part of the complex. There were literally rats that would only sit up and hunt one another of the same species, something that wasn't natural and normal in the beginning. Another thing happened. That were the ones he called the beautiful ones. They got so consumed with themselves, they stopped mating. All they want to do is sit up, lick, and groom themselves and look at themselves. They were no use to anything. They weren't reproducing. What happened is after it topped out at 600, but then they started killing each other, stopped producing. So a part of them weren't producing. Another part couldn't produce because they were trying to mate with each other, same species. And the others became downright gangster killers. And what he found out is it dropped down to 100 and something, and it never got back over 167, no matter what they did. So they had actually learned a counterproductive behavior that even when the environment returned to idyllic, the behavior never returned.
1: Mm.
2: He repeated this like 30 times over 30 some years and got the same results every time. You don't think they were paying attention to those studies? And all we got to do is put them in an environment where they can't thrive, where it's less resources than it is people, and watch them turn in on one another. You don't think that those ghettos were created on purpose? You don't think that the distrust that the black woman has for the black man wasn't seeded on purpose? You don't think the ability that that black men seem to have to blow my mind to blame the black woman for everything under the sun wasn't a part of this construct? That's what we've got to be aware of. That's what we've got to understand. We don't need to understand what they did for the purpose of whining and complaining about it. We need to know what they did so we can undo it.
1: Dr. Wallace, I like to say when people, we used to say, you know, that you grew up in the projects, and I came to learn that you didn't necessarily grow up there. You were the project.
2: Exactly.
1: That's why they put you there. And I did not know that, and I'm going to look that up, but that's why they put you there.
2: But it actually, it's called the Universe 25 experiment. Just look it up. It's the Universe 25 experiment. And look at the behaviors of the consistent behavior of every time he did the experiment, same result. You know, so many things happen in the psychology of those rats that will never be examined because we didn't have the ability to, but we were able to observe the behavior. Well, we know for a fact that we can study a bunch of different things like criminology and penology, and we understand that that's going to increase. Criminology is going to increase in poverty. We understand that there are literally three ways for a man to provide for his family. There are only three. No matter how many ways you break it down, the first is income. Income exists of either having a job or owning your own. If you don't have your own and you can't get a job, the next is supplemental income, or supplemental funding, some type of social program that will give you money to take care of your family. If you don't qualify, if you don't have income and you don't qualify for supplemental funding, crime is your only other option. You're either going to create a space for yourself in this world or beg them for one. Are you going to get them to give you what they are giving everybody else with all the strings attached and never opening the door for you to build something and become something? It's hard as hell to build wealth out of that environment. They know that. They know when I give to you socially, if I do it right and I make it just right where you're not really comfortable, but you're not really uncomfortable, you'll stay there until I take it away from you. Matter of fact, you got a bunch of people out there now on social programs that will not go out and get a job or start a company because it will disqualify them for the social programming they got. And so they just stay right there. Don't want to upset these people. I don't want to take my money. I don't want to take my stamps. I don't want to take this. I can't lose my housing. So you got a place to stay. You're going to have enough to feed your family, but you're not going to have a damn dime to leave them when you die. Mm. So they kept their wealth, kept you from closing the gap, and the whole time you were okay with it.
1: Can I add something to that? And just to go back to the economics portion, you are absolutely right. But everything they give you, as you said earlier, you're giving back. If you got that house, somebody owns that house, and the state is paying them really, really good money to put you in the house. You're not making anything. And on top of that, with the child support system, every dollar that you get, that father has to pay it back. So it's an additional trap, an additional division of the family and the familial structure, you know. Now you're causing even more division between that woman and that man because he can go to jail He's paying for something and he still has to survive himself. But the economics of that situation, you're still giving it all back. You still spend those stamps or any or the cards that you get in an establishment that you don't own, that you're not getting any type of ROI or return on that investment. You're getting nothing back.
2: So again, as you point out, it's an economic system set up to benefit one group while holding another group at bay. And therefore, one must come to an understanding that you cannot operate and function in their system and win because it wasn't designed for you to win. Lele Fuller Jr. Put it real clearly. He said that until you gain an understanding of white supremacy racism and how it works, how it impacts you on down the line, everything you think you know will only confuse you. Until you get a clear understanding of how this thing is really set up, until you really truly understand what's popping here. See, most of us have defined racism in the terms of bigotry, what they say to me, how they look at me, what they refer to me as. No, that's bigotry. Racism is the institutionalized functions all the way down to the laws that favor them. And what Umar Johnson said, and Doc, we talk about this all the time. We say that name and people get fired up, but I absolutely get fired. I mean, you can spit fire all you want to. I don't care about your personality. I care about the message, not the messenger. And the brother said, big deal. He said this here, like, what, about 8 years ago? He said, white supremacy is absolutely nothing without black compliance.
1: Absolutely. That's right.
2: And it's that simple. As long as you're trying to fit in, as long as you're trying to abide by the rules and the way the system works.
0: Hey, Doc, he also said, sleeping white and talking black.
2: Right.
0: And he also said, shopping white and talking black.
2: Yep. And probably my favorite is the most powerful statement a black man can make as far as his commitment to the black struggle is being committed to a black woman. That one right there, I'm like, dude, you ain't ever got to say nothing else? That.
0: But you would be surprised how many of us have a problem with that.
2: Oh, shoot, man. You know, Roland them ripped him. I mean, they went on an all full out assault on brother when he said that.
1: I saw that.
0: Yeah, yeah.
2: They went in. But the bottom line is just that. The thing is, you can't behave like another group. You definitely can't behave like a group that outnumbers you the way whites outnumber you. You can't behave the same as they behave when they hold all the levers to economic power. You can't say, well, they go outside of their race. They dominate, they control, they make the rules. You don't have that luxury. You have a situation where they've created an idea that having one of their women is the ultimate idea of success. What message do you think that sends to the black woman when you buy into it? How can you have black powerful children when it's coming from women who are questioning their own selves because their men are chasing another darn gone race? How does it look to a black woman when you're out there saying, man, I don't mess with black women because black women, you know, they're too contentious. I'm like, man, what we need to do for every man over 21 years of age is we need to sit him down and make him binge watch Snapped. Binge watch Snapped at least 5 seasons. And what you're going to find is the number one killer on that show, before white men, before black women, and before black men, are white women. Those women are dangerous. They are literally 1 inch off of psychotic at any moment. No, they're not going to cuss you out. They're just going to put a little something in your mashed potatoes. My youngest son, he's 14. He'll be 15 in March. He won't eat mashed potatoes now because he was watching an episode of Snap with me. And that woman said, I'm just going to put some arsenic in his mashed potatoes. So the boy don't eat mashed potatoes now. But what I can tell you is I studied my wife, man, when she first got with me way back, and she said, man, you watch too much Snap for me, man. She was like, man, I don't know if we need to, you need to be my beneficiary. Because I don't, you know. I'm like, no, I'm not, I'm studying the pathology of white people predominantly.

0: That's the thing is, like, whatever you think they fed you about this people has a history. They are not the most civilized people at the core of the element. They define civilized because they have the power. But look at their behavior. What did they get that they actually built? Oh, nobody wants to talk about that. That pisses them off. I don't care. Look, what did they get that they built? If they could build something, why in the hell were they in Africa colonizing every damn thing? Why were they over in Australia colonizing, New Zealand colonizing? If they could build their own stuff, why is it that if you go in the Durngone, the museum in the UK, it's filled with stuff out of Africa? So in essence, my point is simple. Embrace who you are. Stop looking to them. Stop claiming them. Stop thinking there's something special about them. Now, I don't have a problem with them thinking they're special. I hope you should. And I don't, their being special to themselves has no bearing on how I feel about me. You can be the bomb over there. Don't change the fact that I'm the bomb over here. And that's what we got to teach our kids. Stop measuring yourself against them. You're missing out on something. If you start measuring yourself against people in your own enclave, you might find out it's some people that have excelled everything they're over there doing. Learn to love yourself. Then out of that self-love comes the ability to see the value in the brother you're ready to shoot. You don't see any, you can kill that brother because you don't see the value in yourself. The moment I see the value in myself, I have to see it in you. That's the beauty of this thing. That's what we got to do. That's why we have to get behind people like Brother David.
1: You know, sir, Dr. Blanchard, you mentioned Charles Martin. And when he said that, anytime Charles Martin was around, whether it was a skating party, a YMCA party, he was responsible for probably 80 to 90% of any black youth that went to college going out of that town. When he said, value that brother before you shoot him, I don't recall any real fights or anything like that if Charles Martin was around, because he embodied, you know, that he embodied that man first and foremost. And we had a level of respect for him that almost wouldn't allow you, you know, it's like you checked yourself if you were around him. At what point did the entertainment community, and we're not even going to talk about the music, you know, and how it's devolved. At what point did we allow them, once we gained this knowledge, to frame us as gangsters and thugs in the movies and everything, to where we devalued our own life? We grew up with people at the centers that we went to. These men that were bench pressing 400 or 500 pounds. Number one, we wasn't gonna walk up on them anyway. And our teachers wouldn't allow us to get out of line when we grew up. So how did we devalue? We fought, but we weren't killing each other. I question how we got there and how that's accepted in our communities today, that I could shoot a brother for no reason than I claim he disrespected me and take his life.
0: Outside of the psychology, my brother, the other element is what you started this conversation with, economics. When you don't own something, and when you don't value the thing you do own, hip hop, let's just stick with that one little theme to get my point across. When you don't value it, so it's something we don't even understand. Most people who are talking about being a part of the hip hop world aren't even aware of where hip hop came from. Most people aren't aware that hip hop was actually birthed in the 70s out of the government's destruction of the Black Panther Party and the Black Nationalist Party. It was a new way of communication, a new way of educating, a new way of being able to bring about an awareness of who we were without putting somebody out front and center to get shot. So we started to put it in poems. We started to do it in the way we dressed, in the way we wore our hair. It wasn't just music. Music was just

0: part of the hip hop. It was an entire culture. It was poems. It was music. It was a bunch of different things. And we owned it. And then we decided to, hey, man, people are really digging this. Let's take it to a larger portion of the black population. It was primarily Northeast. And it was primarily, so it became commercial. But it still remained. It was big New York, New Jersey, Philadelphia thing. But it started to become profitable. That was this long period of about 6 or 7 years where everybody was saying it wasn't going to last. It was a flash in the pan. It wasn't real music. The moment that they, and you know who they are, found out that it was here to stay, they immediately descended upon it. Here's the problem. The vast majority of the people who were in this and trying to do something and who were positive didn't have money. So when you come in and say, okay, I'm going to give you a contract and I'm going to sign so-and-so and so to a three record deal. And when I sign you to that deal, I'm going to give you a $500,000 or a $1 million signing bonus. These people haven't seen that kind of money. So culture is put on the back burner because I'm about to get paid. And the problem is, that was a big part of what's going on. That's why you sit up and you look now. A bunch of these kids, if you go back to their early stages, even some of the kids here, that's why I have such respect for Kendrick Lamar and J. Cole, as far as these newer kids, because those cats have stayed to their roots. They're still pushing positive stuff. A new cat down here is doing that in Houston, man. He's blowing up real big. But for the most part, a lot of the old heads that were still, you know, X-Clan, Rakim, Digable Planets, all of these people, you know, The Roots, all these people, they kind of got pushed to the back burner. Number one is NWA brought in a new style of things. And you think about it, how it was done was ingenious. Who at the time that NWA dropped F the Police didn't feel that way as a black person? So they came in, they became the anthem. But then they started talking about some other stuff, and it was always there. That was always somebody talking about, you know, popping somebody, but it wasn't the prevalent message. The prevalent message, you know, you had those who were capping and flossing, talking about what they drove and all that. Others were talking about girls, LL Cool J and all that. Others were just talking about how fly they were. That was the thing. That was the thing. But when NWA started hitting hard, they stood up and they took that model and they said, this is how we're going to introduce it into the community. They understood long before that genre of music came, the power of music, especially in the black music. We are naturally a rhythmic people. The way our spirit moves, our vibration moves, music has a greater impact on us than it does other people. They already know that. They've done the studies. So now we have a way to interject it into their youth. You know, not every youth is sitting around listening to Earth, Wind, and Fire. Because if they were, they were hearing some stuff. But, you know, but what we can do is we can put that out there. And then here came one after another. And then you got to the point where now we got them beefing with one another. Now these clowns shooting each other for real. It's no longer in the song. They taking bullets out there and they're glorifying it. And now we got it to where I want to bring you in. You got kids right in the early 2000s that if you go back and you listen to their demo tapes, positive, positive, positive, uplift, uplift, uplift. They got picked up by a major label. A&R people came in. Everybody came in, sit down. They told them, no, this can't go on there. This can't go on there. Do you think they walked away from it? No, because they stuck $500,000 in their pocket up front to make them eat it and say, you know what, I'm gonna do the album. What we need is a little bit more gangster. We need a little bit more thug. We need a little bit more drugs. We need a little bit more misogyny. We need this. Here's $1 million. And because that kid can't see $1 million nowhere else because he's never raised to realize he is $1 million, he's sitting up there going, I gotta get that money, man. I'm gonna buy my mama a house. I'm going to buy this. I'm going to do what I never would have been able to do talking this positive stuff. Ain't nobody paying me to talk positive. So it was an economic decision for most of them. Look, man, I'm finna eat. I don't care about what you're saying. You sitting over, put it like this here. One of the greatest minds we ever have as far as history is concerned died broke. Dr. Yosef Benyakinen.
1: Yep.
0: That's been the story far too often. So you telling me your greatest minds can't eat and you want me to put this down and come hang with you? We got to answer that question. We're going to have to answer that question. That's an economic question that we got to come up with a solution with. I think you're doing a good job. I think you got to present options and alternatives that say you don't have to run fast, jump high. You don't have to have a mic in your hand, and you don't have to be moving bricks to make it out of this community. This is some of the ways that you can get out. Did you realize you can out earn the average white person by driving a truck? Did you realize that you can pick up a hammer and out earn the average person? Did you realize you can become an electrician without going to college and out earn the average white person? Don't you know it's a reason why they took all that stuff out of schools? These fools gonna fool around here, pick up these trades that we absolutely gotta have. Can't build a house without a carpenter. This is what I would sit up and do. This is my thing. We have an unbelievable school of engineering and architecture down here in Texas called Prairie View A&M.
1: Yes.
0: I know at least 30 engineers that came out of that school, all making six figures, that I've met over the years, that through one way or another. We need to have them. If we're going to send them to college, we need to send them with something that's going to work. One of my close friends is a chemical engineer. I have another female friend. She's a female. I have another female friend that I've known for 20-something years who's a structural engineer. All making six figures. So what happens? We send them to Prairie View, get an education in engineering and architecture. They work together. They design the buildings. We send the others to carpentry school, plumbing. All this. They build what they set up and design. And then if you do it well enough, and that's the thing I tell people, don't be so black in your business that you're not willing to take white dollars. Mm-hmm. Mm. Because if I didn't have white dollars, I'd be starving. But the thing is, it's what you do with the white dollars. Don't turn around and go take it back to them when you get it. That's what they've been doing here. They've been raping black community, taking black dollars, and you don't see a dime of that once it's in their hand. Absolutely. Until they pay you again, but then they come right back and take it.
1: Mm-hmm.
0: So what do? You got to sit up and say, look, you go to school. You learn how to design it. You learn how to look at the design. You, the architect, you design it. You, the engineer, you look at what they design and determine if it's structurally sound. Now, you bring it over here and you put the blueprint in their hand. You build it. You go learn how to pour concrete and start your concrete. You go lay the foundation. Once they lay it and put it out, you're going to come run the wire. What you sit up and do is you create your own infrastructure. You sit up and then you build a network out. Mm-hmm. The one thing that killed Wilmington, Tulsa, Rosewood, Slocum, East St. Louis, all of those, is that they didn't have a network outside of their enclave. They had no one to connect with, no outside resources, no one that they could sit up and send out a flag to or a kite to and say, look, it's popping off here. It's time to do this or to retreat to or whatever you're going to do. That's a part of military strategy. Military strategy says I've got to be anticipating their move before they make it. I've got to already have a counter in place. But when you have a network, now you have people throughout this country doing the same thing, not standing on the same platform, though. So if you come mess up this platform, we're still growing. Because we're not just doing it in Houston. We're doing it in Dallas. We're doing it in Indianapolis. We're doing it in Miami. We're doing it in New York. We're doing it in Los Angeles. We're doing it in all these different places simultaneously. And there's no one leader out there you can assassinate to kill the movement.
1: Mm-hmm.
0: That's what happened when you grow men. Every last one of them is the leader. So who's the leader of this group? Every last one of them. That's what we've got to do.
1: That is exactly everything that we are doing is tied in to that philosophy, strategic infrastructure within our own communities, going after our children. Everything that you just laid out, from next level to the nonprofit to everything, is to implement that. It's to implement that. Everything that you said. And hopefully, by doing that, like I said, we'll recreate those values, and maybe we'll start to turn away from, you know, what they, I hate to say what they led us to, you know, but as you said, it couldn't happen. We didn't have to go that direction. You know, they put the plate in front of us, but we didn't have to eat it. But you're right, for economic circumstances, but, you know.
0: But see, the thing is,
1: a kind of a deal with the devil.
0: The thing is, though, when you inculcate into the psyche of a young child who they are, their identity becomes a part of their self-image and their self-concept. It starts to set the framework of how they see themselves in the world. So when I get a child to identify with their blackness first, then to identify with the core values of manhood, it's in their spirit, it's in their psyche, it's in their way of thinking, it's in their behavior. So now when you present them with $500,000, they're looking at that money, but they're saying, I can't break it. It's not in me. It's a part of who I am. I'm a man first. And then they become insulted by it because they saw it coming. And you know what happens with men like that? They do what I did. First time somebody sit up and offer me a large sum of money to do something, come work for me, I'm like, wait a minute. If you're willing to pay me XYZ to come work for you, nobody pays somebody more than what they're worth. Nobody is paying them exactly what they're making for them. So if you're paying me XYZ, I'm making you KJY and all that other stuff. I think I'm gonna figure this thing out and do it myself. And that began the process of doing what I do in so many different ways. But it boils down to, when you teach a man to be a man and stand on his own, and somebody approaches him with an offer that he likes the number, but he doesn't like what they're asking to do, he sits up and sees the gift in himself and the value in himself of what they're seeking, and determines how he's going to use that to benefit himself without selling out his people, but more importantly, without selling out himself.
1: One of my favorite quotes from John Henry Clark was, every true form of education trains the student in self-reliance.
0: Absolutely.
1: And that's what we need. So our neighborhoods, and I'll tell you, and I'll leave it at this, I see so many other groups take a patch of land or a neighborhood, and I've seen it too many times. I'm sure you have too, Dr. Wallace, and it's going on in South Bend right now, Dr. Blanchard. They will take that little house and they will literally tear it down and build another one. Nobody came in. There was no D.R. Horton. There was nobody. They did it themselves. And number two, they have their children with them. So one of the big things with us is their children, when they go to school or if they go to the trade school, they already know a lot of what they're going to be taught. Too many of our young people, if they decide to go that route, will go there and they're required to be taught everything by the instructor. A lot of these other groups already go in there understanding engineering principles. They already know what the tools are. They already know what the measurements are that are expected. We are not training our young men and our children properly and giving them the strategy that you spoke of so that they can walk away from that. You're exactly right. And that's one of our main tenets. It is my responsibility. I am a part of that NWA generation. I have to give back. I was a part of this. Because if we don't do it, who will? Who will?
0: I'm gonna say this, and then I'm gonna be done, and then Doc, you can close out and however you want to. But it's kind of funny he was mentioning this, and you can see the smile breaking out of my face, because at the most simple level, like I said, I have 7 degrees. My wife is aware of my wife. You know, she tells people she's sapiosexual, that she's literally turned on by intelligence. But you want to know what gets my wife most excited and giddy? When I pick up my hand, pick up a wrench, and I go out there. When I did the brakes on our car, because she has a late model luxury vehicle, and she was saying, "Man, I need brakes." And they're telling me to do brakes, and they're saying it's going to be. I'm like, "Man, all that I do is brakes." Baby, you know what? I said, "Baby, I got you." And I went and did the brakes, and while I was there, I did the brakes on the Rover, and I'm like, "Hey, look, you know, it's done." And she's like, "Oh my God, you." And so when I do the stuff around the house, the only thing she don't want me touching is the flooring. I haven't mastered flooring yet. But I mean plumbing. I do the plumbing around. That's what she gets, is picking up and just doing something with your hands. Being able to say, you know what, at the end of the day, if all this other stuff goes, I go out and work with my hands. There are some things. That's the other thing my grandfather did, teaching me. My great-grandfather, every time he went and did something to my grandmother's car, come here, let me show you something. I can change the starter. I can change the alternator. I can go all the way down to doing a valve job. That means I can pull the valve cover off. I can go deep in there. I can set the timing. I can do all that stuff. None of the stuff I had to do, and I don't know how long, because I'm taking it over there. I'm paying y'all. I got a warranty on it. Y'all do it. But just the idea that he showed me all that stuff, I can do it when I feel like it. Like I said, I like doing brick jobs. They're not hard to me, and I'll go up there and do it. Get your hands a little dirty. Reminisce on, man, I remember when I did my first brake job. And you feel like, man, and there's a sense of fulfillment that you don't get from the intellectual side of things that I think we as Black men need to experience. I think we need to experience being able to work with our hands. Mm-hmm. And so that part right there just got me. When he stood up and he was talking about, I'm like, man, I'm like, baby, you okay? And she just, wow, I'm more than just a wordsmith. I can literally actually do stuff with my hands. And so, you know, that's something that we really need to teach to our young men, because that never goes away.
1: That's power. That's power. When you can change your environment, that's power. Do it in your home. Do it in your neighborhood. Put down the Xbox and get your homeboy to change that floor, to knock down a window. Come together and do that. Rebuild your grandmama's house. Knock the wall down. Make it better for her.
0: One more thing.
1: Sorry.
0: Hey, Doc. No. Doc, do what you do. One more thing. Talking about what you talked about, what's going on in Indianapolis right now. Had a cousin. I talked to him about group economics. I gave him all the stuff from Dr. Anderson. I'm trying to hit the thing home to him. He, man, ain't trying to hear all that BS, blah, blah, blah. And he's still in the hood, right? Okay. There's a new form of gentrification going on in the South. I don't know what's happening up north, but I'm assuming with the heavy Latino population up in the Indianapolis, Chicago, all that area, I'm pretty sure that some Latinos are starting to make moves up there. But check this out. Down here.
2: Yeah, they've been moving.
0: Down here is major. So in the hood, in the hood, because it's not a neighborhood anymore, in the hood, he's in there, and he's still living in the house that his mom lived in. Mom's gone. Now he's still in the house. And next door was a house that some other Black people stayed in, didn't take care of it, ran it in the crap, left cars in the yard, and a Latino family bought it. Latino comes over to the house and knocks on the door, introduces himself and says, "Hey, do you know whose cars these are? The last people who lived, do you know whose cars it is? Because we don't want the cars and we don't want to throw them away if somebody wants them." He said, "I don't know." So we said, "Before we move them, we just want to see if we can find the people." But anyway, he said, the next evening, get this, evening, this guy showed up with lights, about 4 or 5 trucks of materials, and about 12 to 13 friends, family members, or whoever the hell they were. They went into this house, gutted it, stripped it, ran new flooring, new drywalling, new ceiling, and painted it. All they had to do the next day, this is one night. One night, they turned that house to unlivable to livable in one night. Everybody got together, came together, and he stood up. He said, you know what he told me when I went and asked? I said, man, y'all got that done? I said, yes. He said, and after we move our family in, we're going to move several of those people who came with us in with us until we find another home. And when the next person buy their home, we're going all over there and do the same thing with them. They didn't pay nobody to do it. They bought the stuff and they did it themselves.
2: We're not even thinking about that. David, are you aware that they are getting ready to start building container homes in South Bend in our place? Think about that. A container, a shipping container home.
1: I Dr. Blanchard?
2: I heard about that and I just shook my head. I said, that's where we're at. We're going to put our people in the sardine can. That's where we're at now, right?
1: Dr. Blanchard, you all forgive my animation. I get kind of jacked up and excited, you know, off of things like this. And what you both just described is strategies. They're economic strategies. And we don't seem to have one. We have them, but it's like you said, this gentleman that you spoke of, Dr. Wallace, dismissed that. Even though he's seeing it happen before his eyes. Even Malcolm said there may have to be a separation. I hate to say it, but you know, if you don't want to do it, I can't allow you to discourage me or all of these other children. No, we can't do that anymore. And be it a container, and I tell you, Dr. Blanchard, the container houses here, they're putting homeless people in them. It sounds, you know, a little different, but when you put engineering to it, there are some container homes that look like Hollywood mansions.
0: Yeah, I've seen a few that I wouldn't mind moving into.
1: Okay.
0: Now, so, I mean, it's all going to be on the design, the engineering, exactly, and then the decoration. But it started a while ago, and when it started, it was an exclusive fad that we didn't have access to.
1: That's right.
0: And then it's sort of trickling down as economic means of housing people. My thing is, how well is the design? How well is it insulated? Because being a person who has been in business in the international shipping trade, those containers can get extremely hot in summer months. Mm-hmm. So if you don't insulate them right, you don't ventilate them right, you got a major problem.
1: Yeah, they have architects to do it, but it's not something, I get it. It's a starter type of situation, or if you have some land and you want to put something on there while you're building something else, it's an outlier. But everything that he said about that Hispanic family and all others do it except for us, that is our main mission, is to teach our kids to think differently on everything. That's our mission, and I'll leave it at that. That is our mission, is to put hammers and things in their hands so that they can become engineers, they can become educators, they can grow and realize, as you said, I can do it. I can do it.
2: But David, we're gonna end on that note, man. We appreciate you coming and educating us, my brother. It's truly been a blessing having you on, man. I know that the listeners have truly enjoyed and received a lot of great information on how they can get involved. I want you to email myself and Dr. Wallace your contact information for all of your businesses, your Cash App, how people can donate to you, how people can assist you in Dallas, and how, you know, maybe they might want to start a business. You may be able to help others throughout the country start a business or to start a non-for-profit wraparound service program to help our people and expand our services all over the country.
1: I will do. And gentlemen, thank you again so much for having me on. I really appreciate it. And I definitely look forward to speaking and definitely hopefully working with both of you. Dr. Wallace, I'm in Houston quite a bit. Would love at some point in time to be able to have a lunch or speak with you as I speak to Dr. Blanchard and see if there's any way I can help or help you in anything that you're doing in your community as well.
0: Oh, man, it's more than welcome. Anytime you want to. And I'm up there in Dallas. Still come a lot. So, like, I'll holler at you when I'm up there.
1: I appreciate it, sir.
0: And I'm definitely going to let my people that I worked with when I was there. Like I said, Tierra is a beast up there in his own space. And so I want to let him know about you. And I'm going to talk to him. And so Create these networks and these connectivities with brothers who have already set up and proven that they're willing to put the work in. And so, yeah, man, let's definitely do that.
1: And we're going to share the wealth, okay? Anything I get, I'm willing to share, okay?
0: That's the way it has to be.
1: That's right.
0: All right. Well, I think, Dr. Blanchard said about two sentences, and then he's maxed out. So I think he's given us all he's got for today. He does it in so many ways, though. He does it in so many ways outside of speaking, so we're going to give him a break on that. Yeah, I put him on the box. I think he's talked more today than he's talked the last three shows. But, yeah, I still talk too much. But anyway, it's who I am. Thank you so much. We're going to get out of here. Everybody, I love that you came by. Share it with other people. Share the principles discussed. Send your comments, emails of what you have to contribute, because this is a united effort and no one knows everything. So we're looking to learn from you. We're looking to share with you. We're looking to connect with you, and we need you to be a part of this. So let's make it happen. On that note, we're all out of here. And Jesus.

0: Hello, everybody. It's Dr. Rick, and I'm along with my colleague, friend, confidant. We are connected in so many ways that our lives parallel far too much. But Dr. Michael K. Blanchard, he is here. I'm excited. Doc's excited. And you'll know why when I tell you who our guest is today. It's Marshawna Carradine. Originates from East St. Louis. And if you don't understand anything about St. Louis, you can't appreciate that, but you will before the day is over with. And the reason I'm excited is that Marshawna is an advocate. She's an educator. She spent a lot of time in the educational system, in the classroom. She understands the challenges that our children face on a regular basis. She understands how, in many instances, our children are targeted. And when I ask her what part of this vast area of knowledge and experience does she want to focus on today, she said the school to prison pipeline. Anybody that has followed me on the Black Voice or the teachers or anything else or read any of the 25 books, you know that that's going to be a point. I find a way to put that in almost everything that I talk about, because if we don't address the issues that are facing our young Black males, it doesn't matter how affluent our females become. We don't have male leadership, male protection, and the masculine energy that comes, that's so necessary in the home, that's so absent in the home now, we're going to have problems in so many different ways. So I'm excited about this. I'm not going to prolong it. Doc, you know the routine. I get to start out. It's been a long time. I've been deferring for a while, and I'm pretty sure everybody appreciates you talk, Doc. I'm going to take the lead on this one, but Doc, first, and with a question, jump right in. But what I want to do is I want to sort of open it up with an open-ended question that allows her to really, truly introduce herself in a way that I can't, and then we'll get to more specific areas. But how did all this advocacy start? And you know, what came first, the advocacy, then being an educator, or the being an educator and becoming an advocate?
1: Advocate, becoming an educator.
0: Okay, okay.
1: Growing up, I'm from East St. Louis, Illinois, not Missouri.
0: Okay.
1: So you don't go through that educational institution and then become a parent and see the same issues. So I began to start questioning a lot of things, you know, and once you go to college, you learn things differently. You see things differently. And then you come back to the hood. It's like, but not for you people. So once I became a parent, that's when the fight just started coming, you know?
0: Right. And to add clarity to that, basically, what she's saying is everybody always talks about, when we talk about young Black males ending up in prison,
1: right?
0: They always talk about choices. And one of the things that I point out is, yeah, life is about choices, but in order to make a choice, you have to know that an option exists.
1: Exactly.
0: If you don't know the option exists, you can't choose the option.
1: Mm-hmm.
0: And then when you go to college, there are a bunch of options that are introduced to you that aren't back in the hood that right. You're going like, wow.
1: Mm-hmm.
0: You know, I can do this.
1: Mm-hmm.
0: I don't have to do that.
1: Right.
0: And so there's this thing. So when you go back, and it's like a high, then you come down. You're off. You're going like, wow. Then you come back to the hood and go, whoa.
1: Yeah.
0: And then I can't raise my kids in this environment and expect them to excel or have the best chance to excel. There's always some that are just going to come out of it no matter what.
1: Mm-hmm.
0: But the chances of them succeeding is dependent upon the environment you create for them.
1: Right.
0: So you have your children, and I want to, early on in this, frame this properly. So okay. I should have said this earlier, but I'm going to say it now. This is the anniversary of Marshawna losing her husband to COVID. So I'm pretty sure it's emotional for her. I'm pretty sure mm-hmm. that it has a bunch of gravity attached to it.
1: Mm-hmm.
0: So I want to frame that properly, because life doesn't happen inside of a vacuum. You don't get to say, this is what I'm doing, this is how I'm happening, and life stop happening around you to allow you to do it. You've got to do it in the midst of the throes of everything that's happening. And so I just wanted to kind of frame that. With all of that being said, tell me and the listeners, what got you to the point where you understood that was an issue? And it's becoming more prevalent with females too, but definitely with Black males as far as the school to prison pipeline.
1: Well, I was a single parent before my husband and I got married, and I was one of them violent, harsh Black mothers. And in reaching out to my resources and much more affluent women and men that I looked up to, I learned, like you said, about the choices I had. In taking parenting classes, I learned about options and everything, but they weren't readily available. So I had to redo a whole lot of thinking and approach to my Black son. And with him being in the school system, I knew we were working on healing us and bettering our relationship. So I refused to let them label him anything, because my son was very smart, okay? It's just that rocky road we had. And until I got the help that I needed and support I needed, then my son changed. It was really a no-brainer. But yet and still, given the zip code that says if you have the clinicians you need inside the schools to help you heal, you know, or help you deal with these issues. And when I realized that this is all that's missing, I came hit heavy-handed about our kids. It's like you intentionally preying on them and pushing them into this pipeline when you already know they need help. I mean, you legislate in our community to be this, you know. So I'm trying to process all this and be the parent and make sure our kids are covered inside the schools. So
0: yeah, you mentioned zip code. And basically what you're saying when you mention zip code, you're saying that systematically we are zoned out of access to the resources that we need in order to give our children the best chances.
1: The resources as well as the clinicians. It's like that's a privilege to have social workers, you know, counselors, people who can actually help our kids through these hardships. So, yeah. Zip codes matter.
0: Right. Doc, you got a question? Because, you know, I go on and on about this.
2: Well, I think what she's alluding to is that we don't have the appropriate wraparound services. And, you know, that's my background. Right. Student persistence and growth can only happen when we have the proper wraparound services. You know, right. Whether that's mentoring, life skills, business creation, entrepreneurial programs to help our kids understand that there are avenues that they can go with that, mental health, and then also food assistance. You know, there's food there. We have deserts in many of our neighborhoods. We have food scarcity. All of those things are help foster students becoming successful in life and through academics. And I know for me, you know, one of the things that happened to me growing up was my senior year in high school. I remember, and I told you the story before, Doc, and my mother and I went to my counselor. Well, it was in my junior year, and he was saying that I wasn't college material. And my mother said, well, you know what? Let me speak to the Black counselor. And the Black counselor basically led me into a program called Groups at Indiana University. And that was a program that allowed me to go to college. On paper, maybe I wasn't a college material because I had like a low 2.0. I was an athlete, so I just kept my grades up, you know, enough to stay on the team, run track, play basketball, what have you. Mm-hmm. And so if she had not had that fortitude to say, no, I'm not listening to what you're going to say. You know, he was basically saying that I should go to a trade school or something like that. And there's nothing wrong with trades, you know, if that's the best that you can be, or if that's what your interest, that's where your interest lies, you know. But for me, that was life changing, because if my mother doesn't push back and say, hey, I'm not listening to you, I'm going to, you know, let me get someone that has my own best interest. And I think what we also have to allude to is that in our K through 12 educational systems, we're not educated in our best interests, whether we're being educated about politics, economics, criminal justice, religion and spirituality. We're always seen as people that are viewing history and not making it. We're not part of the development of world history, and we're just spectators. And I think a lot of our students, you know, become disinterested in school because they don't feel like their people have contributed anything.
1: Right.
2: You know, we give us a Black History Month, right, and we think that that's enough. That's enough curriculum for you, just a month worth of curriculum. So, you know, that's what I see from my vantage point. The curriculum does not educate African-American students
1: at all
2: in their best interests, because the best education I got was when I finished the institutional education. I began to go back and educate myself in my best interest, you know, in my own best interest.
0: Right. The connectivity that I get from what you added to what Marshada has been saying is this: you know, my area of expertise where I actually earn a living is in human behavior. So everything from helping people heal from trauma to helping people perform better in their environment. So high performers and people struggling, I run the gamut. And here's the crazy thing: like, most of my clients are going to be affluent regardless of race. So they have access. But the one thing I learned is I've got several clients that are back in school on the collegiate level. A couple of them are international athletes. And they go back, and obviously if I'm working with them, there are some issues.
1: Right.
0: They've got on campus, psychiatrists, therapists, all of these things that are not present in the hood. Now, they've had it all along because their parents can afford me.
1: Mm-hmm.
0: And what I've been crying out for so long to the people who are aware of what's going on, there are a bunch of kids whose parents can afford me,
1: right,
0: but still need the services, and probably need the services more, because again, we go back to the question that Kenya put up that I left up for a reason, because I'm going to turn that back over to Mashana. But a lot of these kids are being parented by harsh moms. Number one is because that's something that's passed down. That's the way we deal with things. See, way back over 150 years ago, when we didn't do what we were told, we were hit. Okay, so we learned how to be aggressive from people being aggressive. That's passed down. That's our relationship. That's how we groom our relationships, through control. And even with me, I was reared by my great grandparents. So I was reared in an environment where if you didn't do what you told, there was normally physical consequences for it. And it was met abruptly and harshly. I didn't have a voice. I didn't have the ability to say that I didn't like something. That wasn't allowed. And so you can see the difference in how I parent my older children who are in their 30s now versus the younger children who are coming into adulthood or young in their early 20s, completely different. Because as I got in and started to understand in my area of study, the impact that my harshness is having long term, and how it's also going to create a behavior in them that's going to cause them to be viewed differently when they're in society. They aren't being socialized properly because of that. So now that we talk about this, and Kenya's statement was excellent conversation, harsh moms is an underdiagnosed issue in the Black community. And I don't want to put it all on the moms, but the reason that I think that that statement has so much power and that you started this off is that we're talking predominantly about single moms, because that's also an issue in the community that cannot be ignored, because it's a dynamic that influences the outcome of the child's life in so many different ways. But as you transitioned using the resources that you look like you literally purposely went out and found because they weren't readily available in the community. You went out and found them. And I think that we need to appreciate that because the tendency, the human tendency is to defend what you know.
1: Right.
0: And not be willing to say something's not right. And I love my child enough and I love myself enough to seek something that's uncomfortable because I'm about to be told that I'm doing something wrong.
1: Mm-hmm.
0: Okay. Mm-hmm. So tell me about that experience.
1: Well, like I said, it was during parent education. And that's when I learned like parent education was in a whole lot of different fields, you know, from prison and, you know, and being basically denied access to go in and speak truth. I learned the hard way that you're really not supposed to speak truth. Go figure. And and I've been very transparent and open with my relationship starting out as a parent. And that's how I'm able to basically bond with the most hardest to get along with student because I don't walk on eggshells. I hit them right where it hurt. And I talk about what mama said or mama did. And then I let them know why mama that way. And then I am not afraid to make them open their eyes. You know what I'm saying? Your mama love you. But ain't nothing like saying, if something happened to you, ain't nothing I can do. So I'm going to do it the best way I know how to save my child. And it's to be, I had issues with the harsh word because they said that about Serena and Venus Williams' father. And if that man wasn't harsh, would they be who we're celebrating today? I mean, we got to prepare them for America that has not shifted with this, I ain't gonna say soft generation, but they're soft. They're soft, they're entitled, you know, because now we send them inside our schools. They don't have to learn, they have to show up, they don't have to do nothing. They running everything. They're running everybody.
0: Now, I 100% agree with you on that. And Doc knows my definition of education. I've written several books on education specifically, and my definition of education, so that we understand it, is simple. I say that education is not simply the acquisition or acquiring of academic skills. It is the preparing and empowerment of our youth to go out into a world that's inherently hostile towards them and not only compete, but win. And again, I agree with you 100%. We have to find that balance between being loving and firm, which to me would be the distinction between harsh, is that I can be firm and loving. Well, you understand this is a threshold. You cross the threshold, me and you gonna deal with each other. And you understand there's a distinct and unwavering, non-negotiable way I'm going to deal with you if you cross that threshold. Mm-hmm. Now, how we deal with each other on this side of the threshold is different. But you got to understand that in order to stay on side of this threshold, there are some things I'm going to demand of you.
1: Right.
0: You don't. And people got mad at Shaq when he said this. When he stood up, he told his sons, y'all not rich, I'm rich.
1: Mm-hmm.
0: And people, you know, no, yes. If you do everything that you're supposed to do, at a certain point in time, I have something to invest in you. That's called generational wealth. I'm supposed to pass that on to you.
1: Right.
0: But, you know, just like they do with their kids, it's normally going to come through some form of a trust that has stipulations. And it's a reason why, because if I give a fool $1 million, it won't be his for long. Okay, so I need to know that you're doing some things. But this entire idea that, yeah, we have an entire entitled generation. They think that everything is owed to them. They can't not face things that are going to happen.
1: Right.
0: It's just certain things that are going to happen because you look like you look. And you're not going to escape it because you don't feel like dealing with it. And so I think that we have to prepare them. And I think a part of the education is socialization by way of identity. The first part of socialization is making sure you understand you know who you are. Because if you don't know who you are, you're about to go into a world that's going to tell you everything about you is secondary. Everything about you doesn't measure up. You're about to enter into a world where you're going to be confronted with the Eurocentric idea of what is, the Eurocentric idea of what's beautiful, the Eurocentric idea of what's professional. You're about in a place where we had to make laws just so you to wear your hat the way it grows out of your head. So you're going to have to be prepared to deal with that.
1: Right.
0: So now go ahead and again, finish.
1: Well, I was going to say, so now you have educators such as myself up against the Euros inside the school system. And of course, you know, our kids love the way they sound, but I got to look at their reality. It sounds beautiful coming from them, but reality says, I'm tired of bearing you all younger and younger. You know what I'm saying? So we're coming off as harsh as Black teachers when all we're doing is equipping them, you know, and even in love, you know what I'm saying? So we're up against the racism along with our students. And it's becoming too much because it's like we're outnumbered now.
0: And so help me understand again, because when we had our brief conversation before the episode, one of the things I said is my experience in education at that level is the research I've done, which is an outside study looking at an inside. You're on the front lines. Mm-hmm. You know, I've had some experience because, again, my son's mom is an educator. So I know what it's like in the classroom. I know what it's like in the classroom in affluent areas. I know what it's like in the classroom in impoverished areas. And that is a distinction between night and day. And so now when you talk about the fact that the predominant population of teachers are going to probably be middle-aged white women, mm-hmm. That have no cultural knowledge or awareness of the environment this kid is coming from to come to school and how that's going to impact their behavior. Something you said that just blew me away. And the average person, when they think about education, and they think about health and things of that nature, the last thing on their mind is proximity. They don't understand proximity because they're not forced to think about it. When you talked about, when we started talking about COVID, and you said the 6-foot rule, you know, distancing at 6 feet and all of that. And you talked about, okay, if a child is going home in an impoverished area, there is no West Wing.
1: Right.
0: There is no other side of the house. Mm-hmm. Many of them are in 1- and 2-bedroom apartments,
1: right.
0: You know, probably in the same room with someone that may be infected.
1: Right.
0: Okay. So that's just one component that proximity creates. Mm-hmm. It creates a bunch of other things that we don't take into consideration as educators, as observers, as legislators. The system itself, and I want you to speak on this, the system itself is never designed to actually help us empower ourselves. Because if the system was designed to help us empower ourselves, we wouldn't be zoned to an area where our access is determined about the amount of taxes we are able to pay.
1: Yeah.
0: Okay, because if my kid is getting the education based on the amount of taxes I pay, and I pay taxes on the amount of money I earn, then my kid is not going to have the same access as a person who's earning 4 times more than me.
1: Right.
0: So that means that they're already starting at a disadvantage that I don't immediately have the ability to control. So that's a systemic issue. That is systematically saying you can. And then we have seen mothers jailed when they sit up and circumvent the system and get their kid into a school they're not zoned to.
1: Right.
0: I've seen at least 2 literally do jail time.
1: Yeah.
0: For getting their kids, falsifying an address and getting their kids into a school where they can learn more.
1: You know, I spoke on that, and I think they call it education theft. And mm-hmm. I said, that's education theft, but you coming into the hood, probably a recipient of the college scandal, hint, hint, but I can't say education theft. Because clearly you come into the inner city and steal everything from our children. I mean, because they love Marva Collins' way, but they can't produce nothing Marva Collins did.
0: Hmm.
1: Same hood, same poor, same everything. But they could, because first of all, the love isn't there. And the belief in our kids isn't there. Because I'm a firm believer. Poverty says my children cannot spend $2,000 this weekend just to go shopping. That's it. It has nothing to do with their intellect and their brilliance. They don't have any money, period. And Marva Collins' way is basically in just about every teacher's classroom. But they're not producing what she did. So, yeah.
0: Well, I mean,
1: I say, in the words of Malcolm X, only a fool would allow the enemy to educate their children. The enemy is with them. Because we're seeing our babies. And we're losing them.
2: Yeah, I agree with you. I mean, I've always felt that too. Who in their right mind would educate another racial or ethnic group to compete with their kids? Who's going to do that?
1: Right.
0: Mm-hmm. Right. And, you know, that's been this big conversation on social, race theory. Mm-hmm. And a lot of people think race theory is simply about history. Race theory is about institutionalization of a racial caste system. And it started in legal academia, where they were asking the question, can we literally find laws and statutes that support a racial caste system? In other words, are there laws and policy out there that favor one race over another race? That was the initial discussion. So it's not simply about history. It's about historically, can we visit how they've held this caste system in place? Mm-hmm. Okay, so it's moved out of just being in legal academia. Now it's in education. Now it's in corporate America. We're studying how hiring practices are being done. We're talking about established policies and those unspoken policies. And so when we start to talk about that, now we start to see a situation where literally there is a system in place. Michelle Alexander did a great job of it in her book, The New Jim Crow. Yep. Mm-hmm. Okay. And so you have to

0: It's called being statistically significant. And that statistical significance has to be explained. You can't just call it a coincidence. So when we make up black men 6% of the population, and our race only makes up 13, close to 14% of the population, mm-hmm. yet we make up the majority of the population in prison, right at 40%. We have more men in prison than they do. And right. they have, I don't know how many more men out there than we do that are proven to be more likely involved in crime.
1: Right.
0: Now, all right, so then there has to be a system in play. It's not simply, how many mistaken identities can you have when you've got a man, you've got a publicized situation where a black man is being released every month from prison after serving decades for something mm-hmm. he didn't do. Mm-hmm. So, and it doesn't start there. We talked about this at the beginning before we got on about the disproportionality of special education referrals.
1: Yep.
0: Now, that is interesting, and I want you to elaborate on this. It's interesting because, number one, as early as 5 years old, we're sending our boys to a school where they're more than likely going to be met by a middle-aged white woman or a younger white woman. Mm-hmm. And in their best scenario, a black woman. Rarely a black man, because black men are just bailed from the classroom. So unlikely they're going to see anybody that they can relate to completely. But the black woman is their best hope, because the black woman will almost authentically have a love for them. Mm-hmm. Okay, that's their best hope. But the chances are they're going to encounter at some point early in their academic career a white teacher that doesn't know anything about them and is afraid of them. Even at 5 years old, she's afraid of them, and she's already trying to figure out how to get them out of the room. And she's been prompted by administrators that if there are any problems, we can always refer them to special education.
1: Yep.
0: And there is a financial and economic benefit to doing so, because if you get referred to special education, that's at least double what you're going to get every year for that student. So now there's an economic incentive to refer. There's mm-hmm. also a social incentive to do it. And then the child is probably going to come in with some type of behavioral issues because of the environment they're coming. So now you have this situation, but now what are they going to diagnose them with easily to get them into that framework? ADHD, mm-hmm. oppositional defiant disorder, or some form of a learning disability. They love ADHD and oppositional defiant disorder. Why? Because now we get to bring in another element, big pharma. We're going to medicate them. We're going to give them psychotropic drugs like Ritalin, Vyvanse, Concerta, Norvasc, Adderall, and we're going to pump it into them. And we're going to make them docile. And they don't like the way that feels. But what are we doing? Those are Schedule II drugs, meaning they're highly addictive. Mm-hmm. You're addicting them to a drug, especially like Ritalin, Concerta, and Vyvanse. Those are like one molecule off from cocaine. They're stimulants. They actually give kids that are hyper stimulants, because it tends to have an opposite effect. If you're already hyper, it tends to bring you down some. Mm-hmm. But we're talking a Schedule II drug. So they're getting addicted to the very drugs that their dads are going to prison for selling.
1: Yep.
0: So then what are you, as an advocate, in a world that I'm assuming is hostile for you because they don't want the truth to come out?
1: No.
0: So how do you move in that?
1: With my ink pen, picking these keys, you know, I do a lot of writing truth. You know, I'm not sugarcoating anything. And somebody got to speak up and out. Not only the heaviness of us African-American teachers, because before we're teachers, we're parents as well. We're citizens as well. So somebody got to advocate for our babies unapologetically, you know? So this is me. I'm writing.
0: Doc?
2: I think one of the things that has contributed to the low score, test scores, the low academic performance of our kids is the devaluing of teachers. I come from a family of ed-

0: educators, you know, some of them back in the '60s, they became teachers back in the '60s and '70s when a lot of African Americans went into that profession because I was one of the only ones that they could go into. Mm-hmm. And back when we were in college in the '80s, you know, 26% of all confirmed degrees were education. In 2022, that's only 6% of all confirmed degrees are education. Now anybody can teach. They're allowing people with military and their families to teach without training or education. They're bringing in foreign teachers who, like Dr. Wallace said, don't necessarily have the cultural understanding or background. And they continue to rotate the same superintendents throughout the country with the same mentality, you know. And I also see a big focus, more focus on security at schools than there are student outcomes. Mm-hmm. And so we were talking about prison to pipeline. There is more money spent in security. Dr. Wallace and I wrote an article on that where $3 billion annual cost to schools nationally for school security. And if we can't secure the neighborhoods where these kids come out of,
1: okay.
0: What makes us think that any amount of money is going to secure the schools? You know, that's how I am. And I just think that we could definitely affect the education by having more wraparound services and investing in that side and investing in people in our own communities that have the programs that can get the type of results we need. But, you know, as you know, some of our people will never be allowed into the schools to get a contract with a school district because the type of things that we're teaching, they don't want in the school. So that's the conundrum.
1: You're messing up the game.
0: Yeah.
2: So, I mean, that is the thing that both of you are highlighting is the hiding of truth and the quote by Malcolm, man, I've said that so many times that, you know, I can't even count that only a fool would ask his enemy to educate his children. Yeah. And yet we consistently do it. And we don't understand. And Doc, you know, this is one of my theme statements. Black people consistently lose because we don't understand how things work. Mm. I consistently say that the way that we keep getting beat is we don't understand how things work. And we literally will deride the ones who try to teach us and tell us how things work. We get extremely frustrated with our reality, but we don't want to invest the time necessary to learn how we ended up there so we can do something about it. That tends to bore us. We want to hear a gossip. We want to be entertained. We want to dance. And don't get me wrong, we're rhythmic people. We receive things by way of rhythm. That's why we learn better when we're moving. That I get it, but you need to change the stimuli. Mm-hmm. Listen to the music, but have something in the music that teaches. Hip-hop used to be that teacher.
1: Yep.
2: And then it got hijacked, and now it's the enemy's tool. It's dumbing us down. It's focusing on it's focusing us towards drug use, misogyny, disrespect, all the things that are really tearing the community apart. We can find it in our music now. I was watching an interview with Tank, R&B artist, and he mentioned some lyrics from Sam Smith, the English balladeer, and it was a song "Stay With Me," and he sung the song, you know, "Stay With Me." Please stay with me. And he says, now that song went to number one when Sam sung it. He said, let me sing it, stay with me, which means, hey, let's keep our family together. Mm-hmm. Let's keep our love together. Let me sing it, and it won't get anywhere close to the top 100. There's something about that thing where the black music, I can sing all day about sexing you down. Mm-hmm. I can sing all day about wetting you and popping a cap and blasting. I can sing all day about anything misogynistic. But if I start saying, stay with me, it's rough right now. Stay with me, please, baby, stay with me. Mm-hmm. Then all of a sudden, there's no place for that in the community, because the one thing we don't want you to do is remain a unit. And I've been talking about that for a lot of times. When J. Edgar Hoover was asked, what's the greatest threat to national security? Mm. He didn't say the Middle East.
1: Yep.
2: He didn't say the Middle East. He didn't say, at the time, the Soviet Union. He didn't say Cuba, who had missiles pointed at us. He said Black unity.
1: Black unity.
2: And they have been spending so much energy and effort funneling our communities with things that cause us to dissipate and disconnect and become individualized. So the only thing we see is what we're going through, what we want. And then the ones that are actually capable of being the teachers and leaders, they give them crumbs from the table, pull them away from that role. We used to call them the talented 10th.
1: Mm-hmm.
2: The talented 10th had a role in the community. They were the leaders. They were the ones that went in and said, let me show you the way out. They were the Harriet Tubmans of the new age. But what happened is, we're going to feed y'all. Y'all can sit over here with us, but you can't go over there and share it with them.
1: Right.
2: What we're going to do is, we're going to give you a message to go give them, because we need to keep them at bay. And that's what we're looking at, and it's happening consistently. And these are the things that we need to be aware of. I didn't mean to hijack you, but.
1: Oh, you good? But when you said that, because I have it on a shirt, I say it to my three children all the time about Negro unity. But here recently, after the death of the Queen, and how these African countries are rising up, I take that quote to a whole nother level now that I've never even understood. And it's like, oh, I hear these chains, buddy. I hear these chains. Because they rising up now. You know, so is this our moment or what?
2: It's funny that you ask, is this our moment? I think that, and you know NYOTA, and we are deeply connected with NYOTA and very protective of her.
1: Uh-huh.
2: And, you know, whenever I think about Ferguson, I think of Darren and I think of NYOTA. And I think about what was taking place and how important it was for them to dissipate the unity that had built up.
1: Mm-hmm.
2: That was one of the first authentic movements in my lifetime I've seen. You got to go back to Watts to think about the Watts riots, and go back to, you know, before that, to see that we're not tearing up our stuff. We're here and we're raising hell, but we coming for you.
1: Mm-hmm.
2: And it was unified. It had grassroots leadership.
1: Yep.
2: And what did they do? They sent in people to infiltrate it.
1: Mm-hmm.
2: And to disrupt it, and to misguide and to mislead the masses into believing that they were for it, suck the support out of it, suck the funding out of it, and let it die.
1: Yep.
2: When I was watching what was happening in Ferguson real time, and I was going like, we're on to something.
1: This is it, yep.
2: Ferguson is about to be the Mecca of mm-hmm. Black change.
1: Yep.
2: And then they sent in. And it's so cunning. Again, it goes back to when you don't understand how things work.
1: Yeah.
2: You get handled every time. So now what we're seeing right now with the Queen is we're starting to see people speak truth
1: mm-hmm.
2: without fearing consequence.
1: Right.
2: And then we're starting to understand something. And we have now something that we didn't have when Hoover said what he said. And that's an internet where I can create a presence. Even if you throw me off of social media,
1: mm-hmm.
2: I can still create a presence on my own, get me a hosting company, put me a site up, and I can build the following where people who want to get fed can get fed, and you're going to have problems. And now you got people who are willing to speak power to truth to power, and you're starting to get things. But what you're now getting to see is, I predicted this about 20 or 30 years ago. The monarchy over there is on shaky ground. All right. It's on shaky ground. And what's going to happen is the people who really, truly are deeply ingrained in the whole idea of a monarchy having a royal family, they're dying off. Okay, so now why are we supporting this family again? You know, And what political benefit does it have? Mm-hmm. Because if you actually look at it, the royal family is the one connection you got to colonialism.
1: Right.
2: And the damage that it did. And so, you know, eventually you're going to, I mean, France had to get rid of their emperor. I mean, at some point, it just doesn't play anymore. And it comes with people speaking out and telling the truth. Yeah. The problem is, in situations like this, the truth is never rewarded. Mm-hmm. The truth normally comes with harsh consequence. And so you have a bunch of people who know who won't speak it.
1: Right.
2: You know, and so it takes somebody who has no fear. It takes somebody who sits up and says, I am trying to leave a legacy. And Doc knows that's a big thing with me, is leaving a legacy. Because when you're gone, that's the only thing left to speak of you, is your legacy. What would your legacy say? You know, we can say a lot of things about Malcolm. The one thing we can't call him is a coward. Mm-hmm. He spoke truth. He stood on truth. He did not waver. He showed us how to love one another. And he even showed us toward the end of his life that every last one of them aren't the enemy. Mm-hmm. That some of our greatest enemies look just like us.
1: Yes, sir.
2: And then if we talk about Dr. King, I celebrate his legacy, not for all the stuff that most people know him for, not when he had a dream, not when he was marching and doing all that, but when he realized he had integrated his people into a burning building. Mm-hmm. How he knew. When you read his memoirs, mm-hmm. I get literally my hair standing up on my neck. Reading his memoirs, he talks about one night he's laying in the bed with Coretta and one of the kids and the phone rings. It's midnight. He answers the phone and it's, you know, and they tell him, hey, you know, you cocky, you know what they called him. He said, yeah, we're coming from you. We're going to kill you. We're going to kill your family. We're going to burn your house down, blah, blah, and hung the phone up. He said he couldn't get back to sleep. He went in their kitchen, made him some coffee, and he sat down at the table. Well, you know, back then, the table was in the kitchen. Mm-hmm. You know, probably 2 steps from the stove. So he made it. He sat down, and I'm imagining this, and he's saying to himself, man, I don't want to die.
1: Right.
2: He's 38 years old at the time. He dies at 39. He's 38 years old. He said, I don't want to die, but I don't want to leave a legacy of a coward. And he sits up and shortly after that, he goes out. He says that a man that does not have something for which he is willing to die is not fit to live.
1: That's right.
2: And then he makes the decision to go out there and do what he did. He said, Washington, this time we coming back, but I ain't coming back to talk about no dream. I'm coming back to get my check.
1: Okay.
2: Mm-hmm. And then shortly after that, he's dead, and we find out in 1999 that the United States government was culpable in his death. That was proven in a court of law, mm-hmm. that they literally was behind this man's death. And the family was rewarded. I don't know how much, but they were rewarded because of that. But that kind of courage is lacking in today. And I tell people all the time, one of the biggest problems we have as Black men specifically in today is hero worship. Mm-hmm. We're so busy worshiping Malcolm, Martin, Marcus, that we haven't created what we were supposed to be. They paved the way for us to actually be greater than they were in impact, and we failed. And when we fail, we don't just fail ourselves and our purpose and our destiny. We fail every last one who's dependent on who we're supposed to be. And so when I see a Black sister stand up and say, you know what? There are probably consequences for this, but somebody has to do it. Then that person recognizes for just what is happening, because I've seen Nyota do it and have to be in hiding. I've seen it the same thing, Doc, for Latava.
0: Yep.
2: Speaking truth to the power to the level that she's got to literally leave the country. Mm-hmm. And where are men? That's been my challenge. I mean, you got to, back to Dr. King, and then I'm done. If you don't have something you're willing to die for,
1: right,
2: you ain't living. That thing you're willing to die for gives value to the time you're here. Mm-hmm. You have something you're willing to die for. It tells you this life I'm living is precious. But there's something that can happen that I will give it up in a heartbeat. Yep.
1: I would tell my husband a lot of times, because I'll come home, get a full-time position, tell him I quit. So he was kind of used to me. And I will always tell him, hun, this is bigger than us. This is bigger than our three children. Are they not my top priority? You bet. But I know I gotta send them out into the society where we're turning our backs on these kids. And they're entering schools like it's a actual prison. I mean, you might as well say, well, I call it prison prep. Schools are prison preps. You know, somebody, and we all should feel a sense of urgency right about now in stepping up on behalf of our babies. You know?
2: Mm-hmm. Man, if you were to look at a prison mess hall, and a high school cafeteria empty.
1: Yep.
2: Can't tell the difference. Yep. Cannot tell the difference. System of moving about. Highly similar. Yep. And again, we're expecting our enemy to do what's right by us.
1: Yeah.
2: Doc, you've heard me tell this story again. If I'm not mistaken, it's Zimbabwe. If I'm not mistaken, okay. Or is it Tanzania? I think it's Zimbabwe. Got their independence in 1957. And they're a poor country, but they're independent. Mm-hmm. They have copper mines. Copper is valuable. It's used for a lot of things. People will literally steal it from your house here in America. So it's got value, but they didn't know how to mine it. They didn't know how to mine it. A company that does this comes in and they consult with them. And instead of teaching them how to mine it, they make an offer. What we'll do is we'll mine it for you and we will pay you $75 million, $75 million. We'll pay you $75 million for the rights to mine it, and we'll give you 5% of the proceeds. Now, to make this deal even more stupid, they said, we're not going to pay you the $75 million up front. Give us 90 days. Wow. What do? They go out and mine the mine, make the $75 million off of mining the mine, pay them with the money they made from mining their mine, and then only give them 5% of the proceeds. You know how they were able to do that? They didn't understand how things work. You got one of the poorest countries on the planet. You got people dying in the streets from AIDS, and you sit up and gave away the lifeblood of your country because you didn't understand how things work. And people get upset. People get in their feelings because of how passionate I'm about that. We keep getting burned because we won't take time to learn how things work. You want to whine and complain about the violence in our community that black boys and young black males are committing, but you won't look at where it's coming from. Mm-hmm. They weren't born that way.
1: Right. Right.
2: That right there is, and they just sit up and what do? Get dressed, go to school. And then we've even been trained to dumb them down before they get there. Well, we start telling our kids at about 4 or 5 years old, get your head out the cloud. Stop all that daydream. You need to start focusing. Mm-hmm. So we kill their imagination. What is the greatest power you have as a human? Your imagination. It's where the things that don't exist come from. Everything that we have that wasn't existing at one point came from someone's imagination. Yeah. But we are killing our kids' imagination so that they can be squeezed into a box and given something to do that doesn't benefit them.
1: Yep.
2: So where you're at right now is, you know, I've had a chance to look at your blog. And a couple of other things. You've got a Facebook page that they've locked you out of. Have you gotten back in yet?
1: Not yet, sir.
2: You're starting to build a presence on TikTok as well.
1: Yeah.
2: A YouTube channel. And I'm going to make sure I put all of this in the description box so people can check you out.
1: Okay. Thank you.
2: But what is, I mean, and it's so much and if you're like me and Doc, it's so much. I think James Baldwin said this, Doc, to be black and be somewhat conscious in America is to be in a conscious state of rage.
1: All the time.
2: All the time.
1: I'll leave it out.
2: and so the question I'm trying to ask is, with all this you have, how are you managing that emotionally, psychologically, and how you're disseminating what you know? Because as you can see, what happens with me, anytime I'm given an audience, all this stuff that I've spent years putting together to understand starts to come out, and I'll take what's supposed to have been 5 minutes and it'll be 30 minutes.
1: Me too.
2: Yeah. And so how are you managing that?
1: Well, like I said, other than writing, I haven't really gone back into the classroom. I'm finding it difficult, and I am giving myself permission to grieve. So, but my daughters are, they play volleyball. So I'm around young people and they know me. So they're going to always get that 5 or 10 minutes of Miss Caradine, the teacher. And, you know, Projects to Pinnacle came about because of, like I said, going through parenting classes. And what I wanted to do is reach back and empower parents, you know, because I think we act that way because we don't know what's in us. We don't know our value. We don't know our worth. And I didn't want it to be scripted. So just to reach parents, because we are the most powerful people. If schools do not have our children, I mean, the doors could easily be closed. But given the zip code says if we are involved or not, because when we go to much more affluent areas, we're the first one at their meetings. You know, we're there to show our support to our children. And these are the same people that grew up in the hood with me. You know, so it's like we can do the same thing amongst our own in our community. So I wanted to reach parents, and that have always been my passion, and it's needed, especially now. It's needed. It's like all this stuff, we've shared articles, we've shared videos of what's going on with our children inside these schools. And collectively, we black parents have not written up yet. What does it take for us? You know, so that's where I am, is to reach parents. And now, how? I don't know. So I stayed in Facebook jail.
2: Yeah. So, and that's what that question was. Is like, why are you locked out of your channel? It's because she actually speaks truth. And what you'll find on these social media channels, which is another thing that Yoda consistently talks about, is building our own. And we've done a great deal. I say we. I've contributed in the way of content, but Nyota's brilliance and ability to put things together has really given us a voice and a platform outside of mainstream social media, which is going to be extremely important, because the more you begin to speak truth, the more you become censored. And they have this beautiful thing now they call, where they can say they're not censoring you, but they are. It's called shadow banning, where they literally sit up and change the algorithms that so nobody sees your posts.
1: Yep.
2: Okay. So I've got 5,000. I'm maxed out on Facebook, and maybe out of that 5,000, people see my post, because what I'm spitting, they don't want them to hear. They don't want them to see. They don't want them to read. And so you have to have other ways of reaching people. And it happens on every other channel as well. You know, so the thing is, I really hope that people support you. I really hope that people get behind you. I told you, me and you are going to be friends. Just on the focus of the prison to pipeline, I mean, the school to prison pipeline in and of itself, and the intricate details of how well they put that thing together and how it works seamlessly. And a lot of people are participating in it and don't even realize, because again, what we don't understand how things work. I tell parents all the time, don't just automatically give permission, because in order for your child to be referred and actually placed in special education, you have to give your permission for them to be assessed. You know, they can't just do it without you. Now, once they get them in there,
1: right,
2: it's a problem getting them out. You have to test them out, assess them out, and a bunch of other things and whatever. And so there are times that children need resources, and those resources need to be there. That's why they were supposed to be funded, but they are now being used as a weapon. And you have to understand how that weapon is being used. So let's take the real quick trip, and I want to give it back to Doc, and then Doc can hand it to you. But let's take a real quick trip for how we get to the violence among African-American adolescent boys and young adult males, and how it's devastating our community. They aren't born. What happens is you put them in an environment where you have already 1 million men, 1.5 million men that we can't account for. We know 1.2 of them are in prison. So out of 2.3 million prisoners, 1.3 of them are Black males. Okay, so that's a problem. So we don't have a representation of Black masculinity. There's a problem with that, because as I'm born, along with my sister, who is my fraternal twin, we're pretty much same size. We may grow at the same rate for a certain period of time. She may be stronger than me. She may be faster than me. But what happens is we go through this thing called puberty. Now, all of a sudden, I'm starting to produce testosterone at a much higher level. So now I go through a growth spurt. My voice change. I become more muscular. I become stronger. And I also become a little bit more aggressive. And if I don't have an understanding of that, there's no way to contextualize that. If there's no way to frame it, then I've got to figure out why. And nobody's there. But when you have a man there, a man is going to tell you, this is what I've taught my sons. This is what I teach the boys in the program. Look, at this age, what's happening is you're entering your first stage of manhood. This is where you become a protector. You are going to be a protector before a provider. Now, we emphasize provision. A man has to be a provider, but before he's a provider, he's a protector. He is physically capable of defending before he can be able to provide. Before he gets his job skills, he's bigger and stronger than her. So he can step in when someone bigger than stronger her attempts to harm her and say, not my sister. And that's what we've taught our boys. Nothing better ever happened to your sister and you were there. Okay, that's protective. Well, you teach them that. Now I understand it. And then you say, that's one of the things that you're going to have. That's why you're going to always be needed in the Black community, because you protect it. Now, here's what happens. When someone identifies with something, they defend their right to be that. So guess what happens? When the opportunity comes to do something negative to the community, it pops in their head. No, I am a defender of the community. I won't harm the community because I defend it. It's in me. It's called psycho-cybernetics. It's a setting in your mind that says, this is who I am. My behavior will always match how I see myself, my self-concept, my self-image. Then the next thing I tell them is, you are the defender of the Black woman. You should never, a Black man never harms a Black woman. Now I'm the defender of the Black woman. Guess what I will never do if I see myself as a defender of a Black woman? Harm one. But I got to have it in my identity. The problem is, the men that should be doing it, they didn't have anybody to show them. So most of them are in prison. The others don't have an understanding of it. So they're actually teaching you that the way you prove your manhood is by how many women you can bed versus how many children you can take care of. And then knowing that and not producing any more than what you're taking care of, because that is a contributor to poverty. Then the next thing is, you have an absolute responsibility to become a business owner. Why? Because at the moment you become a business owner, you start to build wealth that you can pass to your kid. You can't pass that job. I don't care how much they pay you at it. You can't pass it on to the next generation. So that, now that's the difference. But if I don't give them an identity, they have an entire world of music, movies, and images that tell them who they are. You're naturally violent. You are over-sexualized. The Black woman is just a piece of meat to you. You're going to judge her solely by what she ranks on a scale of 1 to 10. You don't care what she has inside of her brain and inside of her heart. You just want to see beauty so you can parade her around. And anytime she doesn't do what you want to do, you can smack her around because she did really doesn't have any value to you. That's what the music is telling them. That's what the images are telling them. That's how they're seeing themselves. And if no one has told them who they are and that's the image they see, they will assimilate to it. Mm-hmm. And then you want to know why they're doing what they're doing. We're not taking the responsibility of doing something about it.
1: Right.
2: Doc?
0: Yeah, I think we have to get into the position, and I've said this many times, we have to support people and grassroots people, grassroots organizations that are truly about restoring and preserving the Black family. And, you know, we thought that, you know, during the Million Man March, we were going to move towards that, at least trying to centralize that, you know, try to have a unified national platform. Well, that didn't work out. But I'm hoping at some point in the future that we can get to that point. We have to start funding the grassroots people because there are people out here doing the work on their own dime, you know, and that's one of the things we do on this show. We bring people on like yourself to try to let people know that you are out here, that there are a lot of people like you out here, that there are a lot of people out here like Dr. Wallace doing this work on their own dime and, you know, trying to provide services for our people. And they need to be supported. You know, going back to Ferguson, Black Lives Matter did unrepairable damage to our finances in terms of us being comfortable even donating to one another. You know, they did a lot of damage, you know, and it's going to take some time for people to become secure enough and trusting enough to donate that money, because look at the millions of dollars that went into that that co-opting of a grassroots movement. Imagine if that money would have went into actual grassroots people like yourselves and like Dr. Wallace. Imagine what we could have done by now, the lives we could have saved and the lives we could have impacted with that amount of money.
2: And so if you had one theme that is representative of the vastness that I discovered about you, what would that message be to people who are listening and need to know what is going on and what needs to change?
1: I would say, pull your kids out of school and let's start creating our own schools and teaching our kids our own history. And seemingly overnight, they'll get it and run with it. Because in this day and time, they have access to everything. We just need to give them the right tools and the right knowledge. And then, because they're ready. They're really ready for the truth. So I say, because these schools are not for our kids. They're not. You know, and I'm coming from an angle of an educator. You know, so this isn't working.
2: And again, I'm going to share the links in the description box in post-production. I'm going to share the links where people can check out what you're doing. And even though she's locked out of her Facebook account, it's still open. She just can't contribute to it right now. But she is. I'm letting everybody know. But there's definitely a lot to see there. Definitely check out her blog. If it's anything that I've gotten from her, and she sort of puts me in the same vein, Doc, as Latava and Neota, that rare breed that is aware and vocal, and they deserve our protection as well.
0: Absolutely.
2: That should be an insulation around her that says, this one, touch her and we coming for you. And I think a long time ago when they were coming for Latava, I went and I made that very clear. And I think we've also made that very clear about Neota. Yep. she's not expendable. So if you touch her, we're going to make you pay a price. And that's something that black men need to be willing to do. On a level, I think we've lost ourselves. See, one of the things that I see is, unfortunately, we've allowed them to identify us and give us a place. Mm-hmm. We've allowed them to define our relational dynamic. The black man now, in order to be a high value man, he simply has to have the bag. Mm-hmm. That's all he has to have is the bag. The bag is generally considered for most at least six figures.
0: Or he has to carry a bag, Doc.
2: Yeah. Right. Yeah. But even then, he better have a bag. If he's carrying a bag, he definitely got to have the bag. But he has to have the bag, and he's a high-value man. And the woman is being told, in order to get the high-value man, you've got to be a 9 or a 10. So our women are killing themselves with surgery and everything else, trying to fit into a mold so they can get the bag. And the bag is a small part of the equation. Because here's what I can tell you about the bag. Anybody on this planet who decides to have the bag and are willing to put in the work can get the bag. You don't need anybody to give you the bag. You don't need nobody to bless you with the bag. If you want the bag, go get the bag. But there's a lot of other things that the bag won't give you. And those are the things that we are not appreciating about one another. See, you know, it's wonderful to have a beautiful wife that looks gorgeous, and all, but it's even more important to have a wife that can see you and understand you. It's good to have a husband who's taking care of the bills, but it's more important to have a husband that, you know, if I'm in anywhere in his vicinity, I'm as safe as I can be in this world. It's important to know that in my down moments, he speaks life into me. When I'm feeling low, he knows how to raise me and reach into me. Those are some of the things about manhood that we're not celebrating. The things that say, hey, if you are part of my family, I'm going to speak life into you. I'm going to be your priest. I'm going to be your prophet. I'm going to be your protector. I'm going to be your provider. And I'm going to be your promoter. Nobody's going to know how awesome you are more than what I tell them. Mm-hmm. And the same thing with the woman. She comes along. She says, hey, I see you're leaning a little bit. Let me prop you up. Mm-hmm. You had a rough day. I got you. I believe in you. I'm going to hold you down. That's the thing we're missing, because everybody's chasing the bag and looking for a dime. Mm-hmm. And I call the dynamic the body and the bag. That's where we're at right now. It's the body and the bag dynamic. And you don't build relationships with the body and the bag. You don't build empires with the body and the bag. Right. You can't become a powerful force with the body and the bag. Hell, Nelson Rockefeller told you point blank, it's not about owning anything. It's about controlling everything. So what you are, they want you to put your name on it so that when they decide to take it, they know where to go find it.
1: Right.
2: We got a long way to go to catch up, but we got to start understanding that we are not each other's enemy. Right. We got to start learning that there is something in loving one another at a level past disagreement. I believe Dr. King said it this way. And then I'm done, and everybody can have their last statement, and we can go ahead and leave this. He said that we've got to learn to be disagreeable without being violently disagreeable. Mm-hmm. We'll go at each other with a viciousness that we reserve for ourselves and won't aim at them.
1: Right.
2: Is there anything that you want to leave? I'm going to let Doc close it out. So is it anything that you want to share and leave? It was an important message, maybe for parents or other.
1: Just
2: somebody that's willing to.
1: I'm sorry. I'm just going to.
2: No, go ahead.
1: Just end with pay attention to your kids. Know that you raised some of the most brilliant minds ever, and don't let anyone convince you otherwise, and let us get our kids out of this prison prep, please, and let's do this. This is our season.
0: Marshawn, I want to thank you for coming on, and we didn't really even get into how dysfunctional school districts are, but it takes a lot to navigate a school district, and I work for one, so I know I didn't realize how dysfunctional school districts and school boards were until I got on the inside. So I commend you for your work, because it takes a lot, because they'll have you running in circles. You know that.
1: Mm-hmm.
0: Yeah. So thank you for what you do, and we appreciate you coming on and sharing with us.
1: Thank you both.
2: All right. Well, everybody, thank you for stopping by. For those of you who stayed with us for the entire broadcast, thank you so much. I'm going to put the information to be able to follow Rashada in the description box post production. Also, don't forget to support the work we do at the Odyssey Project with programs like Black Men Lead and so many others. It's so important to the future. We can't keep saying our children are our future and not investing in them.
1: Right.
2: It makes absolutely no sense. So
3: why
2: on that
3: Trump
2: note, we're gonna get ready to
3: got
2: get
3: my
2: out of
3: vote
2: here once again.
3: Ever since I have been of age to vote, it has always been for a party that have never had to acknowledge me, respect me, honor me, and take serious my vote, my living condition, my children's education. None of those things. Democrats never have to care about holes in our streets. Democrats never have to care about dilapidated buildings in our communities. You know why? Because they run for office, but they live in affluent areas. They run for office, but live in white areas. They run for office, but yet allow education in our inner cities to be just what it is, a place where we do not know our civic responsibility, where we do not know who is really running for office, where we do not know anything that would change the system in our communities. They literally legislate it. They literally own it. They literally embody it. They literally wield it with the pen. So I'm asking, excuse me, why keep giving away my vote? We have been waiting and waiting and waiting for things to change for our good, and it never changes. And all they do is get rich off of our vote. Just a vote. They disrespect us, they dilute us, and they diminish us when we vote and we get absolutely nothing in return. I'm better off giving my vote to Donald Trump. I know where he stands. I know how he feels. I know what I'll get, because he is not making promises that he know he will not fulfill. We have believed these people for so long. We have trusted these people for so long. We have had hope in these people for so long. We have built faith in these people for so long that for the last, what, 200 years, we've given them the best of us, and that's our vote. And to no avail, it has never failed. They told us we silly. I'm not going to be silly any longer. I wish I would vote Democrat again. For what? For poverty? For oppression? For lack, for bad health, for sickness? Really? Not again. You will not get my vote again. You are nothing but traitors. You betrayed our trust. And you've been doing it as long as we allow you to do it. And we aren't allowing you to do it any longer. Time's up.

Hello, everybody. Dr. Rick Wallace here, dropping in on you. Hope everybody's having a great day. I'm going to get straight to the point here. I'm extremely excited, and I announced for the first day yesterday what book number 25, which is the 25th project of book of writing a manuscript and getting it published for me, is going to be about. And it's about building Black generational wealth, but it's not just talking about nickels and dimes, numbers and all of this. I'm really delving in. It's been years of research that I've alluded to in other books, talked about, but I'm excited about it. Yesterday I announced something that I'm also excited about, because the undertaking of writing this book and making sure it's everything I want it to be, and the gravity and the weight of this book. This isn't just a 200-page, hey man, this is what we need to do financially, stop consumerism, blah, blah, blah, all the talking points we normally hear. There are people out there talking about investing and doing a bunch of things, and they're doing a great job at it. There are people out there talking about group economics. They're doing a great job about it. There's so much more to building Black wealth than that, and there's so many inhibiting factors that I wanted to tackle it completely and holistically to get an idea of what we're facing and what we really truly need to do. Because building Black wealth, Black generational wealth, is different than other races and groups building generational wealth. They don't face the impediments and the natural mechanisms and machinations that are there. Yesterday I announced that I'm accepting sponsorships. This is not donations. These are sponsorships, a little bit different. I'm asking you to sponsor this project. Hopefully I will. I've done the research. I've culminated the research. Obviously I may come across some things as I'm writing that may pop up, but the research is done, and I did that all on my own, and it's time consuming and it's costly. Anybody that's done research understands what I'm saying. Anybody that understands the time it takes and the fact that your time actually matters when you are a provider for your family, you understand what I'm saying as well. Well, anyway, I want to make sure that this manuscript is written in a timely way, edited, proofed, and everything that needs to be done, and released before the end of the year. And it's a huge undertaking. This is not a short project by any stretch of the imagination. So what I decided to do is invite my community. And again, this is for my community, the people who really ride with me, people who know what I've done over the last 30 years, what I've done just on YouTube in the last 11 years, what I've done in so many other ways. Like I said, this is book number 25. I've brought it consistently, putting in work, putting in the research. So I'm asking you guys to sponsor. Now, what a sponsor is going to do is they're going to sponsor an amount that they choose. That amount is going to fall under four categories: bronze, silver, gold, or platinum. $25 or less will be a bronze category. A 26 to 50 silver, 51 to 75 gold, 76 and above platinum. Nobody's amount is going to be on that, because I don't want to make anybody own. So if you decide to give a dollar, you will be a part of this. Now, everybody who sponsors will have their name in the book as a sponsor under the appropriate category. Now, here's where it gets interesting. Everybody will be contacted after they make their sponsorship and ask, what memorial do you want to put under your name, or what statement of appreciation? So you can do a memorial of somebody you really care about that's no longer with us, or a statement of appreciation of people who were impactful in your lives, or whatever you want to do. It's on you. But I'm going to contact you, send you an email. You respond to that email with what you want under your name, and it's going to be in that book under your name. And that's what I'm asking. I'm asking for support. And I think that I want this to be something special. I want it to be, you know, the best work that I've given. And I think it has the potential to do that. I've done some great works. I think Born in Captivity is the Black community is a beast. If you haven't read it, you probably need to get it. The Undoing of the African American Mind is another one.
As far as personal development, critical mass still remains at the top, but there's so much other work that we've done. The Miseducation of Black Youth in America, which I followed up with Academic Apartheid, which I just released earlier in the summer. So I've put in the work. I've done thousands of articles, all accessible and available. I mean, there's so much out there. But I really and truly want to make this the best so far. I'm not done, but 25 is kind of special. You know, when I set out and I wrote the first book, which was The Invisible Father, Reversing the Curse of a Fatherless Generation, some time ago, it actually started as an article. My high school journalism teacher asked me to write because she knew the story behind my father and me not knowing my father and my father dying. And she thought it would be therapeutic. But when I wrote it, she was so impressed by it, she got it published nationally. It was published in the school newspaper, obviously, but it was also published in the Forward Times, which is a local newspaper here in Houston, where I grew up at. I've lived in a lot of different places, but Houston is my home, and I'm back home for now, probably not much longer. Talking to the wife, she's ready to go. But anyway, then it was published in Teen Magazine. And so I always said that I was going to write a book because I didn't get it all out. I didn't even tap the surface and got caught up in life doing some other things, enjoying life and everything. But I realized I was still grappling with some things as far as my father was concerned. And so when I hit my 30s, I said, okay, it's time. And I've been writing ever since. But when I wrote that first book, I never thought 25. It was just, hey, I'm writing what I need to write about. But then I realized I have so much more to write about. And it started, and I haven't stopped since. And now we're at 25, and I'm asking you to be a part of that. I'm not telling you what to give. Everything's going to be appreciated. Like I said, if you give a dollar, nobody's going to know you gave a dollar, because I'm not going to put the number, because I'm not here to embarrass anybody or try to intimidate somebody to beat somebody else. This is about you believing in what I'm doing. And let me give you an idea of what I'm talking about. I'm not just talking about the X's and O's and all of that of wealth building in the sense of principles of wealth building. I'm talking about things that you got to understand why we're behind in the first place. The black codes, which followed 12 years of Reconstruction. I don't have time to get into how those things impacted, but we're going to talk about Reconstruction, the black codes, how wealth affects learning, wealth or the lack of wealth affects learning. We're going to talk about Jim Crow segregation, redlining, and how redlining has played a major role, and how redlining actually didn't go away, how redlining is still being used now, how black valuations through appraisals produce different numbers for comparable homes for blacks than it does for non-blacks, especially whites, and all of the other things we face, but then how we overcome it. I'm also going to finish out with a number of different resources of what you have access to. We're going to talk about at least 300 businesses that you have that you can start online. We're going to talk about access to fund. We're going to talk about the need to understand marketing. We're going to talk about it all. So not only are we talking about principles of wealth building, we're talking about creating your own sufficiency in revenue generation, passive income, and a bunch of other things. All this stuff is going to be in there, and it's going to be made available. This book is probably going to be priced right around where my books are priced, somewhere around $30, maybe a little bit more. I'm guessing somewhere around 400 pages. But it is going to be dynamite, because it's not just going to be, you got to do this, stop spending here and start spending there, invest in this particular thing. No, it's going to be about, hey, this is what we're facing. Don't get gaslighted into we're dumb, we're stupid, we don't know. We have been, for those of us who have been working hard, my road to building wealth isn't the same as the white man who may know less than me, have less skills, less talent. My wealth building path is different, and I'm going to explain all of that, and then I'm going to say, but we still

That is, if you want to do it for your wife or your husband, your parents, your mentor, whoever it is that you want to show some love to, you'll be able to do it in this book under your name, in your particular category of giving. Again, that's the bronze, silver, gold, and platinum. And whatever you do is going to be appreciated. And I want as many names in the book as possible to show how many people are actually excited about change in the black community. How many people still believe there can be change, no matter how much work has to be done. So I am going to break off here, but I had to come talk to you about that because I mentioned it during a video. And I want to thank the people who have done it so far. So far, we have three, Varese, Robin, and I wrote the other name down, Philip. For you guys, thank you so far. I'm looking for so many more. I'm really, really, really appreciating it. Now, don't get me wrong, the book is going to be done regardless. This isn't me holding a book hostage or saying, you know, I'm saying it would be good not to have to carry the whole burden and to be able to expedite it. And I need your help, and the sponsorships will help. I'm going to be looking for sponsorships and other things. I need a sponsorship for the Black Voice podcast slash radio show that we are revamping and bringing back to the old format of actually being in the station together and doing it that way. And it won't just be me. It'll be back to me and my co-host Michael Jordan, and we're looking for sponsors for that as well. So you can email me at CEO at the Odyssey Project 21.top if you want to talk about being a sponsor for the radio show. But right now, we're just talking about sponsorships for the book project. Thanks so much for listening. Have an unbelievable day. I'm out.

supremacy, use the term white aggression. Okay, put that on the board. Erase the term white supremacy, put white aggression on the board. Does that change the circumstances? I have found that it doesn't. You can switch words around and play with words all you want to. I say that to people based on logic. But if the situation is the same, what does supreme means? Why are you afraid of it? Anything can be supreme, you know. I mean, if you let it, and we let the system of white supremacy exist simply because we think we can wish it away. We don't make any effort to replace it with a better system. And that better system would be the system of justice, logically speaking. They say, yeah, but, you know, you're giving those white aggressors, they ain't nothing. I mean, you're giving them too much credit. I'm not giving them anything other than what the rest of us are giving. I mean, you know, I'm giving them what I'm giving them, and that is what they demand that they want. Now, if that ain't supreme, I don't know what is. I do what they tell me to do. That's supreme, folks. I don't tell them what to do. They tell me what to do. I'm a prisoner of war. I was born in a prison. Every non-white person who is existing now, truth be told, is a prisoner of the system of white supremacy. That's why we are protesting how we are being treated. They're not protesting how they are being treated by us. That's supreme. That's what supreme means. It doesn't mean you are good. See, people get the two words mixed up. Words are very important. If you say white aggression, yes, it's white aggression. That's how they got to be supreme. They were very aggressive in becoming supreme. They say we're going to take over the non-white people of this world, black, brown, red, and yellow, and having them begging us about what

0: or not they'll be able to eat tomorrow or today or sleep tonight. Because we can kill them anytime we want to, all of them. And they can't kill us anytime they want to kill us. Because a lot of them might want to kill us right now. But they don't have the know-how. And they ain't got the muscle. All right, just like, you know, in the Corleones, if you want to use the Godfather movie as an example. Hey, who has the muscle? Who has the muscle? Well, if we had it, then they wouldn't be treating us like this. This is the kind of thinking that gets black people in trouble when they jump out of a car when they're being pulled over and an armed person walks up to them and that person has a white face who may or may not be a racist and all of a sudden, woof, woof, woof, woof, woof, black people have, you know, a lot of us have these big, heavy voices. A lot of us been lifting weights and all like that, and we got a lot of muscle in our bodies, but not a whole lot of muscle, the record has shown, in our brains, all right? We are not known to be the most brainiest people in the world, truth be told. And the white supremacists know that because they have seen to it that we haven't learned very much in the little time that we have been under their tutelage because they block us from learning. But we walk around trying to make ourselves believe that we know everything, and that does not pay off very well, particularly when we start trying to express it in the form of counter-aggression against the aggressor. Like I said, many of us, and I've seen it, and some of us have experienced it, jumping out of the car, woof, woof, woof, woof. You ain't gonna put them cuffs on me. I mean, you know, I got my rights. I know what my rights are. I'm tired of this. You know, woof, woof, woof, woof. Okay, all right, woof, woof, woof. And what has the record shown that most of us who do that wind up out of this world within the next 2 or 3 seconds, and everybody that's supposed to be our homies, our kin folks, our friends, people who are fighting for our rights and all like that, out there with signs and balloons and candles and teddy bears for the 10 millionth time saying, woe is me, this has got to stop. We can't have no more of this, but it all started with that being unrealistic, with woof, woof, woof, woof, woof. I know my rights. You can't do this to me. Oh, hey, boy, I can't do this to you when I have been doing it to everybody that looks like you and my foreparents before me been doing it to everybody that looks like you like forever. In recorded history, and you bang, bang, bang, bang, bang, bang, bang. Okay, now what do you say about what I can't do to you, boy? Huh? Can you speak? Hey, you're lying here on this highway. Speak up, boy. Hey, can't you tell me all about how you did, who you could whip in the cell block? All right, where you spent most of your time before you got in my face? Tell me all about it, boy, with them 15 bullets I just put in you. Tell me all about how you built the pyramids. And then while your buddy's waiting down the highway for me to go down there and do the same thing to him. You people never wake up and smell the coffee. Smell white supremacy. How about that smell?
1: Hello, everybody. It's Dr. Rick Wallace dropping in on you. For this week's segment of the teachers. Unfortunately, Dr. Blanchard is currently running behind. He's planning on joining us as soon as he possibly can. But until then, we're going to go ahead and move forward. I have someone that I mentioned in a couple of videos earlier this week that I was going to be talking to today. Her name is Mrs. Stephanie Covington. She is the grandmother to Malik. I want to make sure I pronounce it the whole thing correctly. His name is Malik Jackson. and he was senselessly murdered in the Ferguson area. And basically nothing has been done about it. So she is here to talk about her story, what the environment currently looks like in Ferguson as far as the violence and everything that has come out since everybody has pretty much built careers off of Mike Brown's murder and the uprising that followed. And yet none of the people who have been placed in office through the trust of the people in that community have actually done anything that they said they were going to do. So what I'm going to do is I'm going to introduce Stephanie to you. I'm going to let her tell you her story her way. And then, you know, I'll ask some questions and, you know, get some clarity. You guys feel free to chime in as usual. So, Stephanie, go ahead and sort of kind of bring everybody up to speed of what happened with Malik and what you've experienced since his murder, and why do you think it's important that everyone know what's going on? And also, I want you to, towards the end, talk about this wonderful app that you are having done. Oh, here goes, Doc is in. Hold on, let me bring. Hey, there you go, Doc. We are just about to have Miss Covington, Stephanie. She's going to introduce herself. Thanks for checking in. I know it's kind of a toss up on this week what was going to go on, and so I'm glad you were able to make it. But Doc, you're familiar with the story, but you're going to get a firsthand recall of what went down, how it went down, and what the fallout is going to be. And to me, I think the important thing here is the fallout. So, Stephanie, go ahead, introduce yourself, and then tell the story, and we'll take it from there.
2: Okay, first, let me say, people get Ferguson, and I mean, it's all in Missouri, but it's like 20 minutes. I'm really downtown St. Louis. I'm not in the county of Ferguson. It's like 20 minutes, 30 minutes away from me. It's in North County. We consider it the county. I live in St. Louis City.
1: Okay.
2: I live in St. Louis City.
1: Okay. Okay.
2: So, but it's still like, I mean, it's 20 minutes away from. But anyway, November the 25th, I picked my grandson's name is really Deshaun Malik Jackson. It's so funny. I wanted his name to be Malik. My daughter wanted his name to be Deshaun. So still, we end up calling him Malik. So that's, you know, his name was Deshaun Malik Jackson. But first let me start. My daughter lives in Atlanta. She moved to Atlanta, and for Malik's birthday, which was June 3rd, we went down there. You know, it was the COVID going on, but so we went down there to celebrate his birthday with him. So when I was coming on my way back, he asked, could he come back with me? The worst mistake of my life. The worst mistake. November, it's so like my birthday is November 23rd this month. So I was having a gathering, and so before I left, Malik was like, I had just got him a job at Bowen's Hospital. So that was his first day. The day of my birthday was his first day working. So I picked him up that day. But on my way to my event, he was like, we haven't even took a birthday picture. We didn't take a birthday picture. You know, so that's the last picture, like, which is my profile picture, the last picture we taken. And I also took a picture of him. He did get a chance at 18. He did get a chance to vote. He voted, you know, last year too. You know, I have that picture of him voting. But anyway, I picked him up from work around 3 o'clock. So we made it home. and I wasn't feeling good. So I went and laid down, not knowing that he had even, I didn't even know he had left the house, because my auntie was sick and she was about to die. It was like Thanksgiving Eve. So I was like, let me, maybe I go see her tomorrow. But something told me to jump. I just jumped up and just went out there to see my aunt, you know, which she ended up dying Thanksgiving Day. But I just jumped up and went to see her. We wasn't even there 15 minutes. I got a phone call saying Malik had just got shot. I mean, it's raining. I remember it's raining and I'm driving. My sister like, no, let me drive. Let me drive. I'm like, no, let me drive. I got to get to him. But right today, I don't even know where Malik was shot at. I don't even know how many times he was shot. I mean, I don't even want to know that. Like, I don't know none of that. We don't, me or my daughter, we don't know none of that. We just know he was killed. So, that devastated, I mean, that destroyed my whole life.
1: Okay, let's, what I want to do is I want to sort of add some context to what actually happened that night, without, obviously without any of the graphic images, but what happened is Malik had a designer bag, a Louis Vuitton bag.
2: Yeah, he was selling a Louis Vuitton, which I knew nothing about, that he was trying to sell his bag online. He was selling a Louis Vuitton bag on Facebook, marketing or whatever. He was selling a Louis Vuitton bag, and I guess, and he was only selling it for $400. So, you know, but one of the witnesses said they heard Malik say, you know, you niggas on some BS, you know, on some whatever, you know, I'm just going to say BS. You niggas on some BS. And, you know, and it was like two people got out the car. You know, Malik should, I mean, I ain't going to say what he should have did. He didn't. But anyway, two people got out the car. They was in tour. They pulled out the gun. That's when they, you know, they shot him.
1: And so.
2: And they still didn't get the bag. They had gave him the $200. And I guess he was counting the $200 and. Because he had $200 in his hand, and that's, you know, I guess once the shooting started, they jumped, because they said they jumped in the car and pulled off.
1: Okay. I mean, that could be a bunch of different things that happened, but the brunt of it is that he was trying to sell a bag, met with the people, and for whatever reason, things went awry. They killed him. The continuation of the story is that the police actually did the footwork. What you told me is that both of the detectives assigned to it were white, and they were very diligent. They kept you informed. They put in the work. They actually arrested the person.
2: Yeah, they did.
1: They believed were responsible. But Kim Gardner wouldn't prosecute because she said everything was circumstantial.
2: Yeah. Okay. Yeah. She wouldn't. And they felt so bad to the point, like, he called me down to the homicide office and showed me, like, they did so much work, like, with the phone, you know, the towers and the phone towers, putting the person there, you know, with all the... because it was a lot of back and forth between emails and whatever between my son and the guy and all of that. So they did all of that. You know, he did all of that. And they hunted him. They chased him down. They took him on all type of high-speed chases and all of that, you know, must trying to get him. And when they finally got him, you know, they called me and he was like, well, cross your fingers, you know, because, you know, that's what we have to do now here, cross our fingers to see if she's going to issue on it. And they didn't. They didn't.
1: And from what I gather, this has been a common practice with Kim Gardner, because the conversation you and I had, it was obviously very pointed as far as your grandson is concerned. But from what I'm gathering from our conversation, this is a concern of the community that literally murderers are running free on the streets of Ferguson. And one of the things you said to me that really hit home, and it's a point that I think Dr. Blanchard, myself, and Neota, who has played a major role in connecting us and been an unbelievable voice in that region. But it's a stance that we've had. But what you said to me that probably stands out more than anything in the conversation was that I'm tired of hearing about Black Lives Matter. You made it very clear that
2: I am, because it's like it's a joke now. You know, they playing with our lives. Like, so just because a policeman didn't kill my grandson, his life didn't matter. You know, if Black Lives Matter, Black lives should matter no matter who's behind the gun. You know, whether it's a policeman or another Black person. You know why? It's so horrible here in St. Louis, city and county. Horrible. How so many people can't get justice, you know, and you don't see the Black Lives Matter. They should be marching downtown in front of Kim Gardner's office, in front of the mayor's office, you know, demanding, lock these people up. Because you know what? The police told me the guy made a statement saying I wasn't a trigger man. So, but he said I couldn't use that. You know, I couldn't use that because it would have been a hearsay. So, but if they was able to lock him up, they would have been able to get everything out of him, whether he was the trigger man or what, because he was going to tell. You know, but you have to have a smoking gun. A man got carjacked with a knife, and it was a witness, and she said that wasn't even enough evidence. So, I mean, Black lives is a joke to me. You know, they want to run and march every time a policeman kill another Black man, which is horrible. I'm not taking away, and I'm not, you know, people probably be thinking, start thinking, I'm, you know, no, I, when a police kill unarmed, they need to be prosecuted or whatever. Just like when another Black man kill a Black, or a Black woman kill another, anybody, they needs to be prosecuted or going to jail. Black Lives Matter in every city need to be marching. It's so many Black deaths. It's more Black on Black crime than anything. So why we're not trying to march to get better laws and march to get these people off the street and march to get Kim Gardner, who you all know, that is allowing these people to run free. Like, I would never, you know, I supported everything. I even voted for her. And the second time, you know, and they were saying all of this, like, the white people are out to get her. This is not about Black and white. The way I think, period, now is totally different. Totally different. I'm not for it. All of this is a joke to me. Black Lives Matter. How you Black people dying by every day? Who's marching? Who's saying Black Lives Matter? My grandson was 19 years old.
1: Right. And from everything that I've been able to uncover and discern about Malik is that, you know, he was a kid, he had got a new job, he was getting started, he was trying to do things the right way. And like so many other kids across this country, came across people who do not value Black life, who may not value life, period. And in an instance, he was gone. And I think that the way that you put it to me was that the only time that Black lives seem to matter is when a white police officer shoots an unarmed Black person. And again, I definitely agree with you in the sense that we have to find a way to make our neighborhood safe and to establish a code that says all lives in this community, every Black life in this community matters, and that we're not going to determine the value of a Black life based on who took it. And I think that that's where we have to start. And I think that what we have to do is we got to look at not just in that region, Kim Gardner, but Wesley Bell, someone else who is sitting over there that promised that they were going to do some things differently. Wesley Bell is yet to even do what he ran on, which was charge Darren Wilson for the crime. But again, that's the high profile things. Most people who are living in the community aren't living lives based off of high profile incidents. Most people in the community are living life off of incidents that happen on a regular basis that the average person doesn't even know happened. Mm-hmm. And they're destroying lives. And so I guess my problem with this is, where do we start with holding people accountable? Number one is I get it. Because here's the argument, Doc, and you can weigh in on this. Here's the argument. Kim Gardner's stance is, and it goes back to her childhood, where her brothers were arrested and she believes wrongfully convicted.
2: And but wasn't wrongfully. They committed a crime, a home invasion.
1: Right. So, but she her whole thing is, we're arresting and institutionalizing far too many Black men. And so her idea is, you know, she's trying to do other programs to stem the tide, but where are the programs? They're not working. And I think that there has to be a line drawn on who you can work with and who you can't work with. I don't think you can work with murderers on the outside. I think that if you're going to work with murderers and rehabilitate them, that has to be done on the inside. They have to pay for taking a life, and it has to be consistent. It has to be an understanding that if you take a life in the community, you're going to pay for it with your freedom at the very minimum. And then if you want to talk about rehabilitating them and restructuring and giving them a second chance to redeem themselves down the line somewhere, maybe so. But you can't sit up and act like it's not happening, because I guarantee you, here's the thing. You will not see those same people who took Malik's life go off into a community and take a white life and get the same.
2: Right. You won't. I mean, that's the thing. Everything is so black and white. Like, you know, and we fall into this black and white thing until something happened. Like with me, like I said, I supported her twice, you know, even when people that's in my shoe was seeing what she was doing. You know, you hear commercials of people, you know, but I never really even paid attention. But I mean, when this stuff happened to me and when they locked her up like every day, I swear I have other grandkids. Like I'm a hands-on grandmother. Like all the time my grandkids are with me, like Malik. When my daughter, I kept him when my daughter went to college. And when she was in college, she wanted her, when he turned to almost two, she wanted him there with her, you know. But I'm like with my grandkids, and I have two, an 8-year-old and a 4-year-old, and I have a 6-month, but them 8 and 4-year-old, they were so close to Malik. They all was like brothers. That was my son's two kids, and they was like brothers. And I swear, if it wasn't for them, like, I wouldn't even be here today. It was like nothing to live for. And I was trying to get them. Thank you.

0: Can't hear you, Doc. Something's going on with the sound. Okay, that's. Can you hear me?
1: I can't hear you. Hold on. Let me see.
0: I think that took care of it.

0: All right, can everybody hear?
1: Yeah.
0: Okay, I think that straightened it out. All right.
2: Okay. So, let me weigh in a little bit here. I think one of the things the average person doesn't understand, and having been in law enforcement the years that I've been in there, and actually having worked for a prosecutor's office, you know, they have budgets in the prosecutor's office, and it's a very political position. So what I saw when I worked in the prosecutor's office for 5 years is that they had a budget, and they pick and choose the cases in which they know they can win. And those cases that they can't win, they tend to throw away. And so we have to keep that in mind. It's a very political position. I'm so very sorry for Stephanie's loss, but this is something that we see quite frequently. And Dr. Wallace and I have worked on a lot of cases that similar to yours over the past few years, where the cases are not given their just due. Most of them happen to be Black. A lot of them reach out and contact Dr. Wallace and I, and we look into them. And a lot of the cases are so very similar to cases that are prosecuted, and the difference is the race of the defendant. Mm-hmm. And so when we talk about police reform, this has to be part of that police reform, because they work for us. And so if they are not prosecuting the cases we think they ought to prosecute, then we have to hold them accountable.
1: Yeah, and the thing with Malik case, the policemen, they were, you know, they did everything to bring this guy to justice. They did everything, you know, to bring him to justice. And when they called and told me that she denied the warrant, like, they were so heartbroken, you know, that almost killed me. It just took me all the way back to day one when it happened. I went to my doctor's office. I had a mental breakdown in my doctor's office where they thought they was going to have to put me in some institution or something. I had a breakdown that bad because of, you know, her denying the warrant. But people playing politics with our life, you know, our kids, why our Black kids can't live to be 21 and go out to college and live a normal life. Ain't nobody protecting our kids. You know, if it was ain't no way in the world, well, I don't know, Kim Gornay, she probably just don't care anyway. But it's sad that our kids is going to the cemetery and not to college and or not to you know, being able to have a family or none of that. My daughter is so destroyed. That was her only child. Her only child. And she had them young and made a living for them, you know, the best, me and her. It's just sad how, you know, don't nobody even care. Like, that's why I said, even with the Black Lives Matter, y'all don't nobody care. I don't care. None of the politicians, no one cares, because what's going on is an epidemic in every urban city, and no one is doing nothing about it. Nobody. They shouldn't even want them people in their community. Everybody should be getting together, getting these people off the streets. That's Black Lives Matter. That's what we need to be doing.
0: And I definitely agree. One of the concerns that arose when we had our conversation is a concern that I often have with the strains that are placed on our people in the community because of the environment and the situations within the community is emotional and mental health. And I think everybody heard you say that if it wasn't for those babies, you don't know if you would be here. And that's a concern with you. It's an ongoing concern with you as far as I'm concerned. And it's an ongoing concern with the health and the stability within the community in general, universally across the board, is that this type of loss and devastation doesn't come without collateral damage. It's not just some child who you don't know who lost a life. It's the family of that child. It's the other people in the community that were aware of it. It's the witnesses that saw it. It's all of those people. Lives changed the moment it happened. And then you have this reality that we don't have a place to turn. We don't have anywhere we can turn that we can get relief and at least know that one less person who could harm me is off the street. And Doc, you know, I know, like, you know, that obviously there are political influences, financial influences. Again, it costs to try a case. And if you get involved, like we've gotten involved, you hear that, you know, it costs, you know, well, and we don't want to put resources in something we believe we're going to lose. So even though we are almost certain that he did it, we're not certain we can prove it. And so then there are the constitutional protections that these people have. You know, you can't hold them indefinitely without charging them. You can't sit up and force something out of them because then that can't be used in court and, you know, the conviction will be overturned anyway. And so then there's this squeeze. So my concern is multifold. First and foremost, I'm concerned with the mental health of the community based off the fact that we don't feel safe. I'm concerned with the mental health of the community based off the fact that we can't really heal because nothing's been done with our hurt, our pain. And I'm also concerned with the fact that we don't have someone we can depend on, which means we have to figure this out. This can't be our reality where we're sitting up depending on a system that's proven that it really doesn't care to do something about our pain. So then we have to be willing to take action on that. And I think that's, you know, where I am. And like, it's been tugging at me because we've been having these series of things that are going on. And it's just a constant reminder of just how exposed we are as a people to dangers that are created by our environment that we don't want to talk about, we don't want to deal with, we don't want to really truly become invested in. And so we sit up, and if we're lucky enough, we've worked and positioned ourselves individually in a situation where we aren't directly exposed to it. So then there again is a question of motivation. You know, I thank God that, you know, but what I can tell you is you can isolate your kid. You can put them in a good community, but their blackness follows them. And they tend to gravitate towards things they can relate to. And they can still end up in front of a kid who has nothing to lose and see something they have that they want. And your kid could be that same person. And so my thing is, we've got to develop a connectivity with our brothers and sisters, no matter where we're at in our current walk, that says we care. And that if we're going to sit up and I don't even like using the phrase Black Lives Matter because of what it's connected to. But if we're going to say that there's value in Black life, then there has to be value in Black life across the board.
1: That's right.
0: Value in Black life. Every life that is lost is a very heavy toll to pay for the people who lost. Right. So my thing is, we definitely have to do that. So, you know, we're aware of, you know, to a certain extent. And I, like I said, I had a chance to really have a pretty in-depth conversation with you. So there are things that we're not going to talk about here because I think you and I probably need to talk about and deal with those things personally. But one thing that I am excited about is the fact that you decided to take your grief on. And the way that you did that was you decided to have an app developed in the name of Malik that will allow people who are grieving to plug in and create it. Say, one of the things that really was painful and devastating to you is that you will have your moments where you will wake up in the middle of the night and you would just have a breakdown, and there was literally nobody you could talk to. See, that's a problem too on multiple levels, that we don't have these systems in place to help people deal with their struggles. You know, and grieving is a part of mental health. And we've been talking about mental health, but we haven't been doing anything about it. But I want you to sort of tell people what's going on with the app and, you know, what your vision was for the app and some of the things that you've run into. And everybody, if you want to help support her with the app, her GoFundMe for that app is, she literally spent her last savings. She emptied her account to build this thing. I'm not going to tell you how much. If she wants to tell you how much she spent, she can. But I'm not going to tell you how much. But she took everything she had. So she did that from in here, inside of her pain. When you do what she did, in a time where money is hard to come by, you know she did it from her pain. And so now she's fighting for that. And I really want to see her get to the point of having this project completed. So tell us about the app.
1: Like you said, I came up with the idea of the app because so many, like, I had isolated myself from a whole lot of people, and I couldn't sleep, you know, and when I was up, you know, I didn't want, because I just felt so many people that didn't understand my pain, you know, because everybody know me as being strong, and, you know, you, like, because I lost my father, I lost my mother, I lost a sister, and I lost my brother. And all of them pains, like, we was just such a, everybody came to my parents' house. You know, people in the community called my dad, because he was like, we was one of the person that had a mother and father in, you know, in the community. So all of that was hard to deal with. But the death of Malik, I guess because his life was taken at 19, and I couldn't go on. It was just, I couldn't go on, you know, and people talking about, you strong, how I'm strong. Every day I want to kill myself. Every day I want to die and get rid of this pain. So I just wanted to talk to people that was dealing with, what that understood my pain and was dealing with what I was dealing with at 2 in the morning, at 3 in the morning. And so that's what made me, like you said, I work, you know, I save. I had like 20 grand in the bank that I, you know, saved, has, you know, just saved up. But I didn't even know, like, this just how much I didn't even think it out. Like, I just knew I wanted something for all of us to connect and be the, you know, be able to talk no matter what time, 1 o'clock, 2 o'clock, you know, no matter what. If you feeling like I'm feeling, you know, you could pick up the phone or, you know, go to the app, and always you can connect with people that's understanding your pain. So, yeah, I jumped in the water, spent, you know, putting all this money in this app. But once this app gets done, this is going to be an amazing app. You know, the app is going to be like, I don't care if you're grieving a dog. You know, it's going to be where everybody can, it's going to be a chat room, you know, where people could get together and come together and talk. And they're going to be able to put up a memorial wall and all of that. So, yeah, I didn't know, like, apps cost a lot of money. I didn't think that far ahead. I was just in my grief and put all my money, my last, you know, it didn't even matter because it didn't even matter. I just wanted something. I want Malik's name to live on. You know, he died in 19, but I want people 100 years to know what that app meant, you know, what that app is, what it meant, why it was developed. So, yeah, I need help.
0: So that you know, she went into her bank account and cleaned out her bank account. of what she's spent her whole life saving for retirement to start the building of that app. Again, I'm not going to put her business out there if she doesn't want to, but she told me specific numbers. And for the situation that they're in, it's substantial. And she didn't know at the time that it developing an app, you know, working with developers can get pretty expensive. She just thinking it's an app. She's going to go out. And of course, they probably didn't explain it the way they should have to let her know what it's going to look like, you know, at the end of the day and cost. So now she's in. And I want to see her fulfill it. So she has a GoFundMe set up just solely to get this app completed. What I also want is, are there any developers out there that can tap in and pick up this project and maybe lower the cost? I want that to happen. Also, what I want people to actually think about here, which is what immediately, and you know, Doc, this is how our minds work. When something happens, we don't take it just at face value, what we see. I see a grandmother who is in a horrible state of pain, but I see something way more that really grips my heart, and that is she's not the only one. That's the first thing that went through my mind. There's a grandmother during in every community feeling the same way she's feeling right now. And what are we, where are we at in the capacity to do anything about it? The GoFundMe link is actually in the description box, Maggie. Stephanie, do you remember the name of that of your account? Because I didn't remember the name. I just put the whole link in the description. Somebody's asking about the link.
1: Is it Malik Grievancy?
0: Look, let me see if I can find it. It is.
1: I put two. It's one with the story on it, and then it's like a Malik Grievancy app.
2: Okay. Yeah, it says Malik's Grievancy app. I'm looking at it now, Doc. Malik's Grievance app support. Yeah, it says Malik Grievance app support.
0: Okay. All right. And yeah, it's actually two. It's one for the family support, and then it's another one. Okay. All right. But the link, I think the link that you gave, okay, now I see it. So you was able to pull it up, Doc?
2: Yeah.
0: Okay, cool. So my overall concern, obviously, is for Stephanie and her emotional and mental well-being. I think that one of the things Jason Wilson, who is becoming a very powerful voice in the Black male community, said that when a Black man tells you he's tired, believe him. Well, I would extend that to say that when anyone in the Black community tells you they're overwhelmed, they're tired, they are at the end of their rope, you need to listen. You need to believe them, because I think that we become a little bit dismissive. Some of us do it because we've got our own issues. Some of us do it because we've been able to navigate things in a way that life hasn't really thrown that curve that we can't handle yet. You know, life eventually at some point throws a curve you can't hit. And when you get that curve, life changes. And some of us haven't gotten it yet. So we don't see what it's like to be on the edge because we haven't been there yet. I've personally been there. I know what it's like to be at rock bottom when you've been to the top. So I didn't fall from the low ledge. I fell from the high ledge. And I know the pain of what that's like. But I still don't know the pain of having to bury my progeny. I don't know that pain. And I can't fathom that pain. But I've helped friend after friend after friend do it over the last 5 years. And I can tell you, just being an empath and connecting with them, that's a deep pain. And people need to have somewhere to plug into. Well, here's the thing. We know for a fact that I've been pushing, you've been pushing for I don't know how long to actually create avenues within the Black community where you have mental health resources. Somebody can pick up the telephone and call. So we don't have that. Well, here's someone that's saying, hey, look, I'm not a mental health expert, but I know that there's power and strength in being able to come together and talk about your issues with someone who can understand you because they're going through it. And that's a proven fact. And here it is. So this is a small way to touch a lot of people. And I think it's something that we should be interested in, something that we should promote, and something that we should look into in doing it on a grander scheme as well. But I just, and I thank Nyota for bringing this story to my attention. You know, Nyota has major issues with Wesley Bell and Kim Gardner. And in the horrid conditions there in that region. And she brought it to me. And this is the thing, Doc, we get these cases all the time. And, you know, and unfortunately, there are so many times where you can't get enough interest in it to push back. You know, people might think highly of me, but you call the district attorney's office, they don't care who Dr. Wallace is. Mm-hmm. It's no force behind me calling, you know, but if we start moving as a collective, if we start making a move collective, if we start organizing in blocks, if we start sitting up, organizing how we spend, how we vote, how we do things on a local level in every instance, in every community, all of a sudden now they're paying attention. But they all, you won't hear from them again until it's election time.
1: Right, right.
0: And then they'll come in and they'll do what, you know, they'll incite emotion by using the term racism. Mm-hmm. And they'll give you the thing. We're the ones that are not racist. Well, mm-hmm. I don't seem to be doing very well with y'all. I'm gonna be honest with you. Y'all sold my grandparents on that madness and they didn't seem to be too well with you. And you saw my parents on that madness, and they see, after a while, I'm seeing a pattern here.
1: Right. You know, I don't even want to vote no more.
0: Ain't delivering nothing.
1: You know what? Let me say this, because you just said something that everybody been telling me that I'm depressed. And I say, I'm not, because you have to know me and know my personality. Like, I'm such a strong, and I'm like, no, I'm not depressed. I'm grieving. I'm not depressed, you know. And you just said I were, you know, grieving is a part of depression. So maybe I am depressed. What? But what I really want is For us to find a way, because we cannot keep burying our kids. We cannot keep burying, you know, they don't even care if your grandmama in the car. You know, back in the day, it was rules to things. It's no rules to nothing no more. They don't care if you ride in the car with your kid, with your grandparent. Well, no, these people who commit crimes like this need to be chased down. I don't care. It's something that we need to do to stop it. And we're the only one that can stop it. I don't know if it's letting, they locked all of these men up in prison for a nonviolent crime. They locked all of them up, and this is what we left with. You know, anytime you hear men say, well, I ain't gonna say nothing to them little niggas. You can't say nothing to them. Come on now. Y'all scared of these kids? You know, y'all scared of these kids? Y'all gonna let them destroy our community? Knowing who they are? No, I don't care what it takes, war, whatever. It has to be a way, something where they're gonna know if you commit a crime like that, you're gonna be dealt with. I don't care if it's through the system or whatever. We have, it ain't gonna stop if they don't fear nothing. And only thing, look, the only thing I know they fear is a real man coming after them. If they knew it was, I mean, because I don't know what else. The police, you can't, they're not going to jail. They, I mean, well, Kim Gardner ain't locking nobody up. You know, so what do we do? Just keep living in fear? Like, I go to work every day. I don't know if I'm going to be shot on the highway due to people shooting at each other or what. You know, a family, when I had the event, a girl got up on stage saying her mother was coming from the boat and people were shooting at each other and shot a straight bullet. You know, this is horrible, the way we live. And that's my whole point. I'm just waiting for somebody to kill me. I might as well kill myself.
0: Well, no, I mean, and I think that we've talked about that. The thing is, what's alarming in that statement is you have people who have lost hope. When a person is talking about not wanting to be here, it's because they don't see anything better. They think they've gotten as far as they can get and they're not happy with what they've got. And you have to start looking at that and saying, what are we doing? That's becoming an increasing mindset amongst our people, because she's not the only person who feels that way. And so my thing is, I think that Malik needs you to tell his story. I think that Malik needs you to be a representation of what he could have been so that people know who he is. I think that this grief app is where you're going to find that salvation that brings you up, and you see how you're going to touch lives through it. Because, see, there are other people who feel like you. And your life is just as valuable. You talk about Black lives. Your life is a Black life. And it does matter. And it is valuable. It's not easy right now, but it matters. And you can't be convinced by your current state and all of everything that's coming down that it doesn't. I know that there's a pain so crazily intense that you want to escape it. You got to let that pain find a place outside of you to live. That's how you ease the pain. The pain is there. It's alive. It's a living thing. It's inside of you now. You've got to learn how to bring it out and put it into something else. And the way that you do that is you find something positive and you invest in it and you watch it give back and you watch it touch lives. And what happens is you can literally take the pain, which is negative, invested in the right thing, and it becomes positive. You know how many things have been birthed out of darkness and then becomes this unbelievably beautiful thing that people are talking about for years and years later after the bad thing happened? That's where you relieve your pain, is by putting into those things. And that's, I told you, I'm going to be here for you to help you deal with that. So, you know, this isn't a one-off thing where you call and talk to us and you never hear from us again. I told you, you have my information. You have my contact number. You haven't texted me or anything, and I'm not responding. I'm going to continue to do that. But it goes to something you said. And Doc, you and I have had this conversation that there has to be a code of conduct in the Black community where there are immediate consequences for certain things. You can't put your hand on an elderly person. You cannot cause harm to women and children. And when you do, there has to be immediate consequences. And it goes back to this, you know, like we talk about it. One of the things that we are teaching the kids in the program that we have is young Black males. There's so much going on. Well, if you have an absence of male modeling, see, the very thing that she said, like, are you scared of these guys? Well, if you don't have enough men in the community that can stand up and say the community is protected, you also don't have enough men to model what real manhood looks like. So these boys are growing up and they are going off into this testosterone driven stage with no guidance. There's no rite of passage. There's no social.

0: And what we've done is we've allowed a bunch of boys to become worthless men because we refuse to be a presence in their life while they're developing. Okay, if they don't have a man in the home, then the community has to be the man. There has to be a process that these kids see a different way than the street. But we lost her. Hopefully she'll chime back in. But there has to be this different way other than what they're seeing. There has to be an alternative. And the idea is people love to talk about choices, but I can tell you there are people who don't know a lot of the choices exist. I mean, what's your take on it, Doc?
1: Well, I'm reminded by all this about all the other cases we had when you and I and Neola talked about wraparound services. We talked about that, where it's a one-stop shop, where you have someone that can do an independent investigation. You have someone that can handle mental health. You know, you have someone that can handle trauma. That's where we're at as a people. We got to be willing to fund that. You know, you and I talked about that. We have to be able to fund either an organization or create an organization. We have all these organizations out here that claim to be doing all this work, but that's really not happening, you know. So either we're going to create it from nothing. That has to be the solution, you know, where it's a one-stop shop where we deal with, you know, a holistic approach to our people and be willing to fund that, put some money on it, because it's going to take money to do that.
0: Doc, you know, we've been having that conversation for going on a decade now. And that's the problem. Like, literally, you have the capacity. You just don't have the funding. That's where we're at right now.
1: We need attorneys. We need attorneys. We need ex-police officers doing to be part of the, you know, an organization that would respond to these families when this happens. You know, it's frustrating to me because we have the people out there that can do the work and can do the job, but they need to be in an organized fashion, you know. And that's where, you know, you and I and other scholars can come in and grassroots people come in. But we got to, she's right. We have to do something because right now all we're doing is throwing up our hands and saying, you know, there's nothing we can do. We have to do something. The answer is not the prosecutor's office, you know, although we have to hold them accountable. The answer is not police. You can't hire enough police to make our community safe. We have to, the way we make our community safe is we make our families whole, economically, spiritually, and so on. That's how we solve this problem. We can't police our way out of this problem. That's never going to happen.
0: I'm in 100% agreement. And you know, the thing is, it's easy to get people to talk about it. It's easy to get people to sit up and say, you know, you're right. But it's real hard to get people to say, okay, you know what? We're going to invest in your program. We've been talking about the Black Men Lead Rite of Passage Initiative. We've been talking about other programs within the organization. And we've been asking for contributions. And pretty much, Doc, you know, one of the things that built our relationship is you came in and you were one of the first consistent people who supported my work. And we developed a friendship. We developed a relationship. We became colleagues and all of that in our journey. But it started with you seeing something and saying, man, I got to get behind you. And I mean, and you weren't just saying, you know, here's $10, here's $15. When you were sending $200 at a time and sometimes more. And when you think about that in 15 years, well, it's longer than 15 years. I've been saying it so long, but it's longer than 15 years, but moving close to 20 years and we're still haven't raised $20,000. I mean, we haven't raised $15,000. Let's just be real. And all these programs that we consistently move on a regular basis, who is that coming? That's coming from me. And that places a strain on it. But more importantly than the strain that it places on it is that it is limited. Yeah. Okay, yeah, it places a strain on me because it's coming from me.

0: But if I'm willing to sit up and say, you know what, I eat out of bag. This is my passion. There's still only so many people I'm going to touch with all the money I make. And my companies do well, but they're still limited when you talk about the number of people in the community that need to be touched and the number of wraparound services that need to be implemented. Yeah. And so that has to come from the community.
1: Right. Well, I don't think we've had any leader that has been able to mobilize our people since Garvey, man, you know. And so that's what I see missing is that organization and that ability to mobilize people. You know, unfortunately, we respond to personalities. You know, personalities seem to help us become mobilized. And unfortunately, we don't have that one leader that can mobilize us to action, because we have the money. Money's
2: there. That's the sweet spot, 12 midnight to 2 a.m. Right. Only on WBAI.
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0: aired here on WBAI, Pacifica Radio in New York City. 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I am the host for this program. We are very especially happy to be here today. Folks who've been listening from the very beginning will realize that this is our third year anniversary on this program today. We started the program on July 24th, 2021. And so this is a special program for us. We are going to speak in the beginning a little bit about what this program has been for me in the last 3 years. And we're going to open the lines to hear from our listeners, our regular loyal listeners, supporters, how they've gotten out of this program in the past 3 years or however long they've been listening. We will be speaking later on to our brother, with our brother Raymond Duguay. Raymond Duguay, first Assistant President General of the UNIA. Today, July 20th, 2024, is exactly 110 years since Marcus Garvey started the Universal Negro Improvement Association and African Communities League in Jamaica, brought it over here in the United States, and till today, this is the largest organization of our people that's ever existed that we know of. Throughout the world, all continents, and at a certain point in time, 12 million black people organized members of the UNIA, active members of the UNIA, as Marcus Garvey would say it, because he said that every black person is a member of the UNIA. The only difference is that some are active members and some are inactive members. You're going to, of course, get some beautiful Haitian music, as we always share with the family. And we will have a lot of announcements. In between the lines, you'll get some Haiti news analysis today. So for me, the past 3 years has been a wonderful experience. Again, thank you to Linda, who gave me the call, Linda Barr, to offer me airtime on WBAI, and Brother Berthold Reimers, former managing director of WBAI. And we've had... Well, we decided from the beginning that we were going to bring another Haiti to our family over here, because everywhere the narrative on Haiti is pretty simple, that it's, as Mr. Donald Trump was purported to say, an asshole country. It's the poorest country in the Western Hemisphere. It's the country where half the population is always dying of hunger, and yet they never die, you know. But every report that comes out tells you that half of the population... I was laughing recently. I heard the clown that the United States put in as Prime Minister, Garry Conille, himself talking, just got here, and he's repeating the same garbage. 80% of Port-au-Prince is being run by gangs, and what are you doing there, you know? And half the population of the country, that's like 5 million people hungry. Can you imagine? Anyway, we wanted to bring another perspective. We wanted to share with the family, well, the Haiti that I know, the Haiti that I live every day, here in the United States. I'm on the radio in Brooklyn, the Brooklyn Haitian community, Monday to Thursdays for the past 20 years, really, speaking to the family, to the Haitian community. Our sister Ninaj Raoul of Haitian Women for Haitian Refugees calls it a community meeting, community gathering on the radio. In communion with the Haitian community, we wanted to share another side of Haiti that our listeners rarely hear on media. And what's sad is that it's not just the mainstream media talking trash about Haiti, but what's supposed to be progressive radio. It's always about we are needy. We are waiting for the white saviors to come and take us out of our misery. This is their narrative. Over here in the past 3 years, we've shared with you the history of our country, the proud history of our country, the proud reality that we are living today as a people at war, as a people in struggle, a war that's lasted more than 220 years of our existence. Because you know why? Our enemies, those that we wrenched the institution of slavery from them, they've never let up. They've never accepted that this was a war that they lost. But they insist on punishing Haiti, on maligning Haiti, on making sure that Haiti does not thrive, that Haiti does not épanouis, the word I'm looking for, grow as a proud, independent, sovereign country. So from the very, if you imagine the Cuban Revolution that's been embargoed for 60-something years, well, Haiti has been embargoed 220 years, more than 220 years. Well, we always say on this program that the suffering that has led to mass exodus of our people, because everyone who is in a reality that's difficult, they move. It's the reason so many people left wherever they were to come over here. The people who call themselves the masters of the world, you know, they did not come from here, just like all of us. They came from somewhere else seeking another life, seeking a better life. And this is the reason that Haitians have left the country, because our enemies, they terrorize the people in our country. They, you know, so many ways with the resources that they have, they create difficulties to create chaos in our country. And many of our people, of course, and it's a natural thing to do, they leave to seek better reality somewhere else. So I don't want to talk too much. This is what this has been for me. I want to hear what it's been for you, the listeners of WBAI, every Saturday that you tune in and you listen to this program. It started out as a two-hour program, and we became a one-hour program. Phone number is 212-209-2877. 212-209-2877. I'd love to hear, especially from folks who haven't called before, who rarely call. 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Why do you tune in every Saturday? 212-209-2877. One of our loyal listener supporters spoke to me today to say a happy anniversary for the program and suggested that we, as a thank you to BAI for bringing this program to our listeners, that we ask our listeners to donate today to WBAI, to pledge. Well, the suggestion was for $2,000 that we make this hour. 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And our sister Marat last week, he said we have to put Pacifica/WBAI. Pacifica/WBAI on the check. 388 Atlantic Avenue, Brooklyn, New York, 11217. 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If you can tell us your name and where you're calling from.
1: This is my aunt, always calling from the Cove. Oh, congratulations on your 3-year anniversary. You just bring so much tutelage to us. And even better is because it came out in a $200,000 check left in a will. The most ideal way is Pacifica-WBAI for those checks and money orders.
0: Very quickly, Sister Mahat, the time is short. If you can tell us quickly, why you listen.
1: Why I listen is because I go way back after leaving the Florida Courier, a black newspaper, or the Chicago Daily Defender at our group. I freelance. I work with a coalition that went to Chrome detention camp, where they were giving the men saltpeter and all kinds of atrocities. And we work with the Reverend John Jerry. And he, of course, had a tragic ending in one of those crazy prisons there. But we just so much appreciate your work and who really works for Haiti. That was very important when you brought out those names. Thank you so
0: thank
1: much
0: you, sister.
1: For your work.
0: Thank you very much.
1: Continue it.
0: 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Today is the 3-year anniversary of Haiti, Our Revolution Continues. We'd love to hear from our listeners what this program has been to you in the past 3 years. If you can tell us your name and where you're calling from, family.
2: Joseph from Massachusetts. Good evening. Good afternoon.
0: How are you, Brother Joseph?
2: Oh, pretty good. My interest for listening to your show, it's been about 2-3 months I've been listening. I've been looking. I always had a love for Haiti, Haitian culture, the country of Haiti. My first Haitian friend, I grew up with a lot of Haitians. My first Haitian friend was a guy named James, 1976, fifth grade. The bicentennial, 200 years of America, we had a contest in school. A kite flying. He was a good artist, and that's what I found out about Haitian. There's a lot of Haitian that could have a good art skill.
0: Yes.
2: We took birth first place. I ran track in high school in New York, high school, with a lot of Haitian guys. So I always had an interest in Haiti. What I got away from, just like I always had an interest for Jamaica, I ran track with a lot of Jamaicans. But what I lost interest in these two countries, they lost the strides for communism, for socialism. That's what's going to get black people somewhere. You talk about Marcus Garvey. Marcus Garvey was out just around the Bolshevik Revolution in Russia. In Zuma. If you look at it, W.E.B. Du Bois, he went to the Soviet Union, stayed there a couple of years. Paul Robeson went to the Soviet Union. You have to embrace socialism, communism. Even though you're an immigrant, you're in America, and America don't like you think that way, that's how our great leaders did. Paul Robeson, Richard Wright, James Baldwin, Claude McKay, Richard B. Moore, Anson Hughes, Claude Jones.
3: So I want to thank you. Yes, thank you, Brother Joseph.
2: Yeah, okay, have a good evening.
3: Thank you. 212-209-2877. 212-209-2877. Your comments on this program, Haiti, Our Revolution Continues. Want to know what this program has been to you in the past 3 years. Why do you listen? And remember, we're raising money for WBAI to make sure that this station continues on the air. If you can tell us your name and where you're calling from, family.
4: I'm calling from Mount Vernon, New York. I really appreciate your program, and then happy third anniversary. I can't live without that program every Saturday.
3: Thank you. Thank you, Pedro.
4: That makes me learn a lot, man.
3: What is one thing you learned from this program in the past 3 years, Pedro? One thing.
4: The thing I learned, I don't know exactly what president he was or from Haiti, who write a letter from the United States president to ask him to send him some slaves, right? What, you know?
3: Okay. Yeah, I got it. Thank you. Thank you, Pedro. We appreciate it. I think this is the story that I gave. I spoke about that a few weeks back. It was a slave ship owner from Jamaica. When I say slaves, please put it in quotes, because nobody comes out of their mama's belly as a slave. It's an enslaved African, you know? Our brothers, maybe a dozen of them, they hijacked the ship and then they took it to Haiti, because Haiti had a policy from independence that said any black person who steps foot on this country, you are immediately a free person. You're immediately a citizen of Haiti, and Haiti will go to war for your freedom. And this clown slave ship owner wrote to President Pétion to say he's learned that his slaves and his ship are in Haiti. And Pétion wrote him back to say, yeah, there's a ship here, you know. You can come and get your ship, but these people you're calling your slaves, they are Haitian citizens now, and they're not going anywhere. Next listener, if you can tell us your name and where you're calling from. Hello? Your aunt? Yes.
5: I'm Jeff from Atlanta.
3: Hi, Jeff.
5: And I'm just calling and saying I just like the program. It keeps me, I guess, informed of what's going on. It's a little different from what you hear from the mainstream, the little that you hear from mainstream media in Haiti. And you keep me abreast of what's really going on in Haiti. And I appreciate that.
3: Thank you.
5: I appreciate you.
3: Thank you, Jeff. We really appreciate that you're listening from Atlanta. I think we'll try one more listener, 212-209-2877, 212-209-2877, one more listener before we move on. 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Remember, we want you to support WBAI on behalf of this program, Haiti, Our Revolution Continues, a program which airs here Mondays, that's my other program, Saturdays 4 p.m. to 5 p.m. So let's go straight to our first song for today, Brother Wuyi. The song you're going to hear is Bitova Oba. This isn't from his first album. It's called La Gil. Let It Go. And Haiti, of course, is what he's talking about.

0: in the program is Haiti, Our Revolution Continues, a program which airs here on WBAI Saturdays 4 p.m. to 5 p.m. Today is our third year anniversary program. It was 3 years ago, July 2021, that WBAI offered me time for a program here on WBAI about Haiti to bring another message, another perspective to the BAI airwaves. And the song you just heard, and a couple of, I mean, a lot of listeners, they always ask me, please, a little explanation on the songs when you play them, you know, so that the folks who speak English only, who don't understand the Creole, they can have a sense what we are talking about. So this song, this was the first song that launched, I would say, Bito Vaoba's career, big time. It was with this song, I think, that he won the American Airlines music competition. It's where after Duvalier had left, and then, you know, it was just a lot of enthusiasm. Enthusiasm is an understatement, but everything was blooming in the country. It was like a hope, and the American Airlines, taking advantage of the situation, of course, did this competition for songs about Haiti. And this song is called La Guille, Let It Go, Leave It Alone. Leave my country alone. Stop oppressing my country. Stop maligning. Stop, you know, embargoing my country. That's the only way it's going to advance. We're happy to have on the line with us now our brother Raymond Duguay. Raymond Duguay is the first Assistant President General of the UNIA, Universal Negro Improvement Association and African Communities League, organization that Marcus Mosiah Garvey started today, July 20th in 1914 in Jamaica. And today, Remo, we had the UNIA had a parade in South Queens. If you can speak a little bit about that, how was that today?
1: Okay, greetings, Brother Dawood. It's a pleasure to be on your show. And before I even answer that, you know,
0: we don't have an hour, Remo, okay?
1: Okay, but I have to thank you for starting the show. People don't realize it. We are so proud of Dawood when he stood up to Kim Ogg and Amy Goodman. And from that point on, they realized that is WBAI, that Dawood has a lot to offer. So we support Haiti, Our Revolution Continues, and we support you. And by the way, for those who don't know, Brother Dawood was at the parade. In fact, he played an instrumental role. But Dawood, the reality is no one's coming to our rescue. You know, the same conditions that existed for Mr. Garvey to create the UNIA still exist now. There's no place on the planet that black people are free, independent, liberated. So, the conditions have not changed. For materially, it may look like that, but no, we're still, what's the word? We're still left our back to white folks. And that's a known fact.
0: Remo, you know, I want to send a special greeting to Sister L, who calls in regularly. She came to say hello, and she was on the float at the parade. Brother Menelik and so many other WBAI listeners who came to say hello once they found out this is Dawood. So, tell us, Remo, I mean, 1914 we're talking about, and right, today is 110 years later. Why is the UNIA still relevant, and why should folks listening to us, black folks listening to us, understand that they should be a part of this movement?
1: Oh, absolutely. The conditions have not changed. Brother Dawood, look around all over the planet. Oh, you don't even have to go over the planet. Right here. supposedly Southeast Queens has the richest set of Africans on the planet. But it's not reflected. It's not reflected in police brutality or the school system. No, you know, Mr. Garvey says this. Race first for you, Mr. European man. Race first for you, Mr. China man. And of course, race first for you, Mr. African man. Those at home and those abroad. We're entirely convinced that that is the conditions that have to be implemented. For example, our enemies, our oppressors have the power to oppress and commit genocide against us. And we don't have the power to prevent it. So you need power, and all power is through organization. Mr. Garvey analyzes that, and that's why he creates the Universal Negro Improvement Association. And so we just inform our people, look, things have not changed. Think about it. Just those three African states, you're probably the only three. We're talking Mali, Niger, Burkina Faso, who actually are using the resources for their people. Everywhere else, the resources are for our enemies, our oppressors, those who enslaved and committed genocide against us, those who colonized us. So nothing has changed. So we're asking our people, please, reach out, join an organization. And we've got an organization for you, the UNIA, ACL. And as you're aware, look what we did in Southeast Queens with the Faka Rock. But Brother Dawood, congratulations on 3 years. We support Haiti. Our revolution continues. And it was a pleasure to see you and be with you today.
0: Before I let you go, Raymond, we need a contact number. And we know that today was the teaser. We can say that because August 17th will be the Monster Parade in Harlem and all day and in front of the status. Yes.
1: We're having a festival from 10 to 5, and then we're leaving the festival and a short walk to Marcus Garvey Park to initiate the Marcus Garvey Parade that the Honorable Carlos A. Cook initiated. And so we give respect and honor to that. But one last thing I have to tell your listeners. Thursday is the 25th of July, and Jean-Jacques Dessalines is one of our heroes. So we'll be honoring Jean-Jacques Dessalines in the morning and, of course, in the evening with you and the Flamboyant Haitian Literacy. Thank you.
0: Thank you. And phone number?
1: The contact number. Mm-hmm. Oh, yeah. The contact number, 718-570-7350. Again, 718-570-7350.
0: Thank you. Thank you, Raymond. We're going to take a quick music break. This is Diplomate, Monsieur Leblanc, BIC.
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0: Beautiful, beautiful piece by B.I.C. De Plema et Monsieur Leblanc. What is the song is saying? It's saying, you know, Mr. White Man, continue to take us for nothing. Continue to treat us like garbage. The government, of course, the government that you put in, they won't mind. Your police will not arrest you. Your officials, they will be continue to clap, to be happy. But one day, just like today, our spirits, our ancestors will break your neck, will do what needs to be done. It's saying, treat us like garbage. Continue to treat us like garbage, like you run the world, as Joe Biden said in his Stephanopoulos interview. Keep thinking you run the world. Keep thinking that you can do whatever you want. But the day will come, a day just like today. Plenty, plenty of announcements that we have today. As we said, this is 3-year anniversary program of Haiti. Our revolution continues. Can't imagine that 3 years has passed already. I spoke already a little bit about what this experience has been to me. And we had opened the lines. And if any other listeners want to call in, you can do that while I'm giving the announcements. 212-209-2877. 212-209-2877. So, as Brother Raymond announced, before we go to Dessalines' birthday, we have to say that today, tonight at Molloy College, there is Ra Cla Si Clo Bop. Raclassicobop. Sorry. It's the first annual Raclassicobop Music Festival. It's Eddie Brissot and Basilique and special guests who will be with the band. That's Pauline Jean, Wooly Saint-Louis Jean, Jimmy Jean-Félix. It was a listener to this program, Geralda, listener supporter, Sister Geralda, who brought this to my attention. And a couple of conflicts, and I'm not going to be able to make it, but I'd love to hear from our listeners next week how this event went. If you enjoyed this mix of a different kind of Racine music, bebop music, classical music, and compas music as well. So, this is Madison Theater, 1000 Hempstead Avenue in Rockville Center. And please, it's a unique word, Raclassicobop. Raclassicobop Music Festival. And please go and support this wonderful event. That's today. On Thursday, as Raymond said, it's July 25, the day that Jean-Jacques Dessalines himself, he celebrated his birthday. We will be celebrating Jean-Jacques Dessalines' birthday at Flamboyant Haitian Literacy Project, 6 p.m. That is at 3116 Clarendon Road in Brooklyn. Please come and join us, eat and share in the festivities. The next day, the Friday, the 26th of July, Komokoda, the Committee to Mobilize Against Dictatorship in Haiti, will be protesting against Citibank. Our annual protest against Citibank and the anniversary of the first occupation of U.S. occupation of Haiti, July 28, 1915. That was the date, but we are going to protest on the 26th, 2 p.m. to 5 p.m. at the headquarters of Citibank. That is 388 Greenwich Street in Lower Manhattan, trains 123 to Chambers Street. And we're closed on the day itself, Sunday the 28th, at Flamboyant, Kumukoda will be having a forum along with Haitian Women for Haitian Refugees, and we'll be presenting the film Haiti, a Forgotten Occupation. That is Alain Martin's film under U.S. occupation of Haiti. Let's greet the next listener who's here with us. If you can tell us your name and where you're calling from, family. Hello?
1: Hi, am I on the air?
0: Yes, you are.
1: Hi, thank you. Thank you, sir. I will say that I'm a new listener to your show particularly. I've been a long-time listener to BAI, but I just want to really thank you and say that I appreciate the fact that you're letting the community, as is shown, as we're seeing, to voice themselves. And I just really, I'm not even going to take that long. I'm very thankful. My name is Alex. I'm from Long Island. You have allies even here.
0: Okay. Thank you. Thank you, Alex. Yeah. We appreciate that you listen. Thank you very much.
1: Thank you so much.
0: Thank you. 212-209-2877. If we have other listeners who want to share what the 3 years of Haiti, our revolution continues, has been to them. August 10th will be the annual ceremony of Bois Caïman at Prospect Park. This is the Grandbois family. Every year since 1992, they've been celebrating, we've been celebrating the ceremony of Bois Caïman at Prospect Park. This is the lakeside, the area that is called Grandbois, La Cour Grandbois. Enter Prospect Park at Parkside and Ocean Avenue. The Q train to Parkside, and it's a beautiful event all day from 1 p.m. Up to maybe 8, 9 p.m. Drumming, culture, history. Bois Caïman is the August 14, 1991 ceremony that launched the Haitian Revolution. So every year we are happy, honored, and we're thankful to Brother Grandbois, Dempsey Grandbois Basile and his family who brought this initiative to the community. Come and celebrate this beautiful event with us. Next listener, if you can tell us your name and where you're calling from.
2: Hello.
0: Hello.
2: My name is Amadou Andre. I'm calling from
0: Jamaica. Oh my God. That's my son. Hi, Madou.
2: I'm calling in to say congratulations on 3 years of Haiti. Our revolution continues. Thank you so much for the program.
0: What do you get out of this program, Amadou?
2: It's been helpful for me in understanding the context of what's happening in Haiti. You in particular, you always do a good job on giving historical background of like the officials that the enemy is choosing to do his bidding. And for me, it's been a reminder that even though we see black faces in positions of power, we still don't have any real self-determination. And at least for me, as like children of immigrants, just because I'm not as strong in the language, it provides me a non-Creole option to still understand the context of what's happening in the country. So please continue giving this work.
0: Thank you. Thank you, Madou. And you should tell Asim that he should have been the one calling, because I told him this was an initiative when I was considering, should I accept this? Should I do this in English? Because I've been on the radio in Creole for like 20 years. And I was like, you know, we have so many of our people, of our allies who are not getting, you know. So thank you for calling, Madou. I appreciate it.
2: All right. Thank you.
0: We is surprised that my son listens to the program. My wife, Rosalind, listens too. She sent a text as soon as I said 3 years to say, oh, congratulations, Dawood. Anyway, the 17th of August is a date that's important for you to have on the calendar. We mentioned it with Raymond. It's Marcus Garvey's birthday, and it will be celebrated on the 17th, Saturday the 17th, 10 to 5 p.m. in front of the Harlem State Office Building. It's a festival. And at 6 p.m. is the parade. So, well, the full lineup. Want to thank the family. Thank Brother Wuyi, who's here with us every week, making sure it happens the way it should. We really appreciate it. And please donate to WBAI. Donate to WBAI. Say a happy anniversary. Haiti, our revolution continues. If one person is able and can give $2,000, we'll be happy. Yeah, why not? I'm sure there's someone listening right now who can give $2,000 to BAI on behalf of Haiti, our revolution continues. If you can give $1,500, whatever, $20, whatever you can give, I'd like to see the tally of a Haiti, our revolution continues, birthday money. Thank you to keep in touch with us, Daoud at WBAI.org, Daoud at WBAI.org. You know, in Haiti, the occupation continues, the blackface occupation that our enemies have, the United States and their cronies, the enslavers of the world that they set up with Kenya. Of course, kudos to the population of Kenya in the streets, giving hell to the puppet, the slave, William Ruto, who dared to say that, you know, no protests can happen in Nairobi. And we salute the courage of the judges in the High Court who killed this. They said, of course, people can protest in the street. Clown. And 400 Kenyans, police are now in Haiti and doing U.S. bidding, not doing the work, a pan-African work that Haiti needs. No, absolutely not. But thank you, and please continue to listen. Please continue to support. Our going out song is called Tunelakai. Let's return home, and that is Carole Demesmer.

0: good.
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3: On Wednesday, July 24th at 11 a.m., people are gathering from around the country to surround the U.S. Capitol and demand the arrest of Israeli Prime Minister Benjamin Netanyahu for war crimes in Gaza, in a new low for

0: Congress, it is inviting Netanyahu, the subject of a warrant request at the International Criminal Court, to speak. This is at the same time that he is committing a genocide. Tens of thousands of Palestinians, overwhelmingly women and children, have been murdered, and schools, hospitals, houses of worship, and residential neighborhoods have been leveled by increased bombardment by Israel.
1: But then you have a huge number of white people who say, yes, let's keep it, but let's make it look like it's not what it is. And let's stay on that course. Let's be deceptive. Let's be hypocritical. Let's all get on the hypocritical wagon. Let's all smile when we're in pain and keep up the front. That's the best way of the future. Because we'll have more stability that way and less unrest. Keep these black people confused and robotized and walking around not knowing what to do and whatnot, or what's going on. Keep them ignorant so that they don't even know what's going on or who's running things and really don't even care too much. Keep them in that state of mind. Because if we do it the old-fashioned way of just letting them know that, hey, white supremacy is here to stay forever, then they'll be angry and upset, and we'll have more problems. Yes, well, black people knew. Black people know that they want something different from what they're used to. They don't know too much about what it is, but they do know that they want something different in all areas of activity. They certainly want more money and a roof over their heads and what they would call a better life without being able to define what that would mean, because black people have never been put in a situation where they had a whole lot of leeway for making these decisions. Decisions were always made for the victims of racism. The victims of racism have been in prison, just like people have been in prison for, like, forever. If you give them a little leeway and say, okay, well, you can go out into the prison yard now where you've been locked and confined to a cell. I mean, they say, okay, well, I can go out in the prison yard. Yeah, I'm with that. That's something different. I'll do anything that's different from what I'm doing, because I definitely don't like what I'm doing now. And so let me out into the prison yard. But I have a question. Once I get into the prison yard, what do I do out there? I mean, give me something. Give me a value system. Give me something, you know, that I think that makes sense, or something. Even if it doesn't make sense, just give me something different, because I'm tired of doing what I'm doing. Now, I think that's the state of mind that black people have always been in, for the most part, because we've never been allowed to be in any other state of mind. Just give me something different. We don't care what it is. Let's all smile when we're in pain

0: most people talk about it as having all of the elements.
1: Hello, everybody. Dr. Rick Wallace here, dropping in on you. Hope that everybody's having an awesome day. As for me and Team Wallace, we're doing great. I'm still on the mend. I'm still improving every day, which is a good thing. For all the love and support that you guys have sent me, I am more than appreciative. There's so much work to do, and I'm still committed. I'm still in the fight. Excuse the shakiness of the street. We're riding down in Houston. I have to ride down it. I'm on my way to pick up a couple of the kids. And this is the route, and this is one of the most bumpiest streets there is in Houston. But I'm not going to be long. I just wanted to stop by and encourage you to be more vigilant in what it is that's going on around us. Don't take anything at face value. Don't allow yourself to be misguided by the media. Don't allow yourself to be gassed up, so to speak, on anything. I don't care what side of the argument or the philosophy or the political argument you rest on, don't trust the narrative. I'm telling you, one thing that I have preached incessantly is the importance of due diligence, the importance of doing your research, the importance of understanding how things work. And never has that need been as great as it is now. We have been consistently mishandled, misled, mistreated, misplaced, and it's based off of our inability to develop a lucid perspicacity or understanding of how things work. And when you don't know how something works, it tends to be complex and frustrating to you. When you don't know how it works, you cannot participate in gaining or producing anything out of that system. There are a lot of things transpiring now that look one way on the surface and are absolutely the opposite. And what you have to understand is the media dictates the majority of the narrative. The media is the method of manipulation. The media is the stronghold of propaganda. And I'm telling you this because you are going to be getting a heavy dose of manipulated and controlled information. There's a reason that 70% plus of conservative Americans have completely left Facebook. There's a reason for that. They have gone to a completely different media outlet. They have also caused the biggest drop in viewership in the history of Fox because of how certain things are being reported. And that message, when you have conservatives, which are predominantly white, middle to upper middle class, there are always going to be some that are on the lower spectrum. But when you have conservatives with their conservative ideology and everything like that, which are normally represented highly in mainstream media for a number of different reasons, and they are jumping ship in record numbers, understand there's something behind it. Understand that there's about to be a ripple in the status quo. Understand that how we are used to seeing things happen, it's not the same anymore. We're going to have to understand and learn to be aware of the movements and the behaviors around us. We don't study our enemies enough. We don't study those who we hold a disregard or contempt for enough. We get highly engrossed in our own opinions and ideas, and we never pay attention to what's going on around us at a level high enough to gain an understanding of what's transcended, what's transpiring and what's taking place. And it has hurt us consistently for decades. I cannot impress upon you enough the importance of understanding what's going on right now at a level that is beyond just watching the news or listening to what someone else says. And by all means, stop getting your information solely from memes. Now, if you want to take something somebody posts on a meme and you want to use that as a catalyst or launching point for some research and for some due diligence, by all means, go ahead and do that. But when you are sitting up and trusting what someone else puts in a meme without researching it, without verifying and validating it, without doing what's necessary to solidify the factual viability of something, then it is on you how you are misled and mishandled. Because if you believe that no one's out there trying to mislead you for their own benefit, then you are already at a disadvantage. You are already probably been mishandled and taken advantage of. You have to know that this game is being played on a high level. I have put out some information I am going to be sharing with you over the next few weeks. The importance of understanding the mind games being played by the media, how to manage and maneuver around these mind games, how to use these situations to your benefit, how to also control your own thought and be aware and be fully engaged in what's happening at a level that will produce the desired results in your life as an individual. We need to be aware on a collective level, but we also need to be aware as individuals. We need to know how to be the best we can possibly be at all times. No one is going to give us that. No one is going to benefit by us benefiting. Everyone has always made their progressions and advanced in their desired spaces based off of our oppression, based off of our poverty, based off of our misinformation. And we are going to have to be cognizant of the movement around us, cognizant of how we move, cognizant of what's being fed to us and for what reason it is being fed. Why are we being told this? Why should we be aware of what the alternative truths are? Why is it important? Because everything has a place and a purpose. That's no such thing as coincidence. That's no such thing as trivial information. Everything has a place and a purpose, and everything is being presented for a reason. It is our responsibility to understand what that reason is and to operate accordingly. I am not going to be before you long. I just wanted to share that with you while I was on the way to get the kids. I've got so much that I'm preparing to bring to you guys. That's all I've been working on all morning, is what I plan to bring to you guys. But I had to take some time to come to you and share this with you. It'll probably be another couple of hours before this actually goes up, because I'm out moving around. But I definitely wanted to shoot it while I had some quiet time. When you got 13 kids, even though the majority of them are adults, there are very few quiet moments. And so you have to take advantage of the moments as they come. So with that being said, look, I'm going to get ready to get out of here. Don't forget to support the work we do. Go to the description blocks. Either click on the link and go to the page and donate and show your support for the work we're doing in research and program development and community empowerment and the programs that we are offering by way of for mental health, the programs we are offering for socialization of our youth, especially our young black males, the empowerment and health of our young females. We definitely need you to give us your support. And on that note, I'm going to get out of here, up here to pick up my 16-year-old, then I got to pick up my 13-year-old, and from there to the barbershop. Daddy duty awaits. Anyway, look, those are the babies, man. Can you believe It has been a journey. Can you believe I am now at a point where my oldest is 35 and my youngest is 6, and there are a bunch in the middle, and I can't be more grateful for the opportunity to have an impact on their lives. I can't claim that I'm a perfect father, that I've always been the best I can be, but I've always been engaged and involved and available. My oldest can call me right now and get the same attention that my youngest gets, just in a different way. And I encourage you, men, this thing isn't easy for us. They do everything they can to take us out of the lives of our kids, and sometimes our own people participate in that. Ladies, unless you know for a fact that your kid's father is a detriment and a harm to them, don't stop him from being a part of his kids' lives. Don't use the kid as a bargaining chip. Don't use the kid as a point of leverage or a way of settling a score. Let's not do that. Men, I don't care what she did. I don't care who it is. She's the mother of your children, and those kids need, regardless of how you feel about her. It isn't about you anymore. It is about the kids. And I say that because I've experienced a lot, and it has not been easy in some instances. But the thing is, I've been persistent. And the thing is, and you know, any of my kids will tell you, there's no kid I dodge. So my kids can be trying at times, but I do the best I can. And the one thing that I will always be able to say is I was available. Here comes one now about to get in the car. This is the little bouncy one too. She's something else. Y'all, anybody want 16-year-old? But anyway, I'm about to get out of here. Hey. I'm about to get out of here. You guys have an unbelievable day, and I will holler at you guys later.
2: Hello, everybody. Dr. Rick Wallace here, dropping in with a little special announcement. For those who have followed me for any stretch of time, you know, outside of the businesses that I run, like Myriad Business Solutions, the Visionetics Institute, Odyssey Media Group, I also do a great deal of work inside of the inner city communities in Houston, Dallas, and other areas. I'm asking now, as we push a fundraiser, that you support what the Odyssey Project is doing in the inner cities, especially with programs like Black Men Lead, which is a rite of passage initiative, and Restoring Ghetto's Forgotten Daughters, which is a program focused on helping young girls, but boys as well, suffering from childhood sexual abuse, rape, molestation, domestic abuse, absentee fatherhood, and so many other things. The information will be in the box. Thank you.

Hello, everybody. Dr. Rick Wallace here, dropping in on you. First of all, I want to thank everyone for all the love and support that you have given and sent my way and my wife's way and the organization's way. Now, I want to just take a brief moment to remind you that we still need your support. We still need your help. Go to the description box of one of our videos and see how you can support the work we're doing. Keep supporting, keep loving us, and we're going to keep loving you back. Have an awesome day. Yeah.

America have always been this place for me. Oh, woman, black woman, it's time for unity. America.

0: All right. Hello, everybody. Dr. Rick here dropping in along with my friend, confidant, and colleague, Dr. Michael K. Blanchard. Today we have with us Brother Raymond Gant. I am going to do the best I can to introduce this brother. He wears a lot of hats, and that seems like to be all of us as Black men. He has a CDL. He's a trucker. He owns a construction company. He's an author. He's a musician. But today we're here to talk about his passion for caring for the elderly. We talk a lot about all the things that are going on in the Black community. We discuss economic impotence. We discuss African-American adolescent and young adult male violence. We discuss intimate partner homicide. We discuss identity crisis. We discuss so many different things over so many different channels. And one thing seems to be lagging in passion and intensity and concern is the aging population within the Black community and how we are going to confront the unique needs and demands of caring for our elders. And Dr. Blanchard and I have, experience in it, and we have a passion about it. He mentioned, and I'm going to let him talk about that with our guests, that we're a little concerned that our kids are way more detached from their elders than we were, that we had a natural bent towards checking on our grandmother, checking on our mom, checking on our grandfather and everything. And so we swung by. There was always a love and concern. Everybody was at Big Mama's house. Everybody was checking on Big Mama. Now, these kids bounce. If you hear from them, you know, one of the growing challenges I have with some of my clients is, you know, I'm not hearing from them, you know. And so what does that look like, you know, 25 years from now? And so since Dr. Blanchard has a more in-depth understanding of what it is that Brother Raymond Gant does, I'm going to turn it over to him, let him lead in the thing. And there's some great stuff that comes out of his because that's a process and a story behind this. And I'm going to let them talk about that. And then I'm going to come in the phase of the conversation where my passion is. And we're going to pick this up and we're going to do what we do. We had, again, some technical difficulties. And hopefully we can work these kinks out. We were doing fine for a while. And then we start running. The last 2 weeks, we've had some technical difficulties.
1: Hey, we had some senior moments, Doc. You know, it's still hard for me to wrap myself around that I'm actually a senior now. You know, I turned 56 in May. And but I've been following Brother Raymond Gant for, man, some years now, you know. And I came across he does these unique thought-provoking short stories on Facebook. I don't know if you've ever read any of them, but the one that struck my attention was the one, put them in a nursing home, and he gives five parts to that that short story. And he and I started having a discussion over Facebook, and then eventually we had some discussions over the phone, and I said, man, I'd like you to come on and talk about this article, because like you said, Doc, many of us are entering our seniors now. We're getting older. We have to start making better choices financially. As we add on the show some weeks ago, we have to make better choices in our diet, our health. So I wanted to bring Raymond on to not only talk about that, but also to talk about, you know, the latter part of the show. Hopefully we can get into his transportation career, him being an author, him being a music producer, because I think he has some good ideas in that area as well. So Raymond, welcome. And I want to get right into it, man. I want to read the first part of your put them in a nursing home part one, so our viewers can know and understand what the short story was about. Part one, put them in a nursing home. Old age sneaks upon you fast, even those of us that come off as forever young. One of my favorite cousin's wife asked him, exactly how old is Ray? And she was amazed to know well over 50. funny thing is, I also thought I would stay young forever, or at least it would take forever to get old. Seeing so many of my friends and schoolmates get sick and then dying, none of them have died the hip-hop way with bullets. But seeing so many in bad health still hurts badly. You sit there and you look at them and remember them when they were young. The voices sound the same, and yet the bodies no longer match the voices, and yet we gotta get old. If you stick around long enough, stay out of that life that brings bullets with it, drive like you are not a stunt driver, and stay out of those Chuck E. Cheese affairs, then old age will find you. Don't worry, I'm going somewhere with this, to be continued. What was your thought process in that first part, man? Because that there's some deep things there, man.
2: Well, I mean, the thing about it is everybody thinks when you're young, everybody makes fun of old people. Oh, man, get your old butt out of here. I'm not listening to you. I don't know what you're talking about.
1: It ain't funny no more now, though.
2: Yeah, and, you know, you think you're being funny. Somebody, their head fell out and all that, and you think it's funny. You never imagined that it's going to happen to you.
1: Right.
2: I looked up. I'm like, damn, I got old. How did this happen? But a lot of people don't know it. I mean, y'all call me, man, I'm kind of disheveled. I just came off of driving 10 hours. So I look messed up. But the thing that really got it started, I've always just looked at how old people would talk to and how black people treat their elderly and their old people. We treat old people bad. It's other races. I mean, white race is kind of bad. But, I mean, I want us to be more like the Asian race is. But the problem is we, this generation of us that's left now, we've all grown up on radios and TVs. We didn't grow up sitting down on the park bench talking with our parents all the time.
1: Right.
2: Most of us don't really have long, in-depth conversations with our parents or with our children.
1: That's true.
2: We just don't talk. We don't talk enough to them. They don't know enough because the only times most black parents talk to their children is when they done screwed up. They come home, you messed up at school, I'm going to reprimand you for what you did. But right. But getting together to talk, even when we're in the car with them, we had a radio playing all the time.
1: Right.
2: Something I started doing when I had workers in the car with me, I turned the radio, I had the radio off. And they say, well, how come you don't have the radio on? I said, because you don't listen to what I listen to, and I don't listen to what you listen to. So since we're together, we get ready to talk.
1: Right.
2: And we need to talk to the old people. Our old people, we don't talk with either. And so the thing is, old people, we always looking for old people for money. That's the only thing we look at old people for when we're young is, well, what can I get out of grandma's purse? What can I get her to give me? Or something like that. Or when she did, I got this life insurance policy. Now I can go buy me a new car and I can go back to work for another race. That's a problem.
1: Yeah, it is, man. I mean, I spent 5 years in Indiana investigating the abuse, neglect, and financial exploitation of elders for St. Joseph County Prosecutor's Office. And statewide in Indiana, there are literally 42,000 reports of elder abuse a year, 42,000 in the whole state of Indiana. Imagine what that's like in Illinois, in Texas, where Dr. Rick is, or Florida, where I'm at now. It's probably 3, 4, 5 times that many cases, and only 1 to 2% of them actually get investigated. And I remember going into a lady's house one time and her mother, you know, there was, I'll just be blunt, there was piss and shit all over the place, you know? And I'm talking to her, I'm like, well, you just live 2-3 miles away. How come you don't come over and clean your mother's house and fix her a hot meal and make sure her home is clean? You know what the lady told me? This was a white lady. She said, I got my own life. I mean, what does it cost to get some Pine Sol and bleach? And, you know, and this lady was literally living in her own mess. There was old food around. And so, you know, that was an eye-opening experience for me to do that for 5 years. And after 5 years, you know, you can imagine how burnt out you are seeing that on a daily basis where people are just, you know, they're rotting in their own homes, you know, old food. You know, they haven't been to a doctor's appointment in a year, you know, but like you said, we're there to get the money. You know, the families are taking the money, but they're not providing level of care.
2: I'm seeing it up close and personal now because a close friend of mine that I went to high school with, he's taking care of his stepfather right now. This stepfather has 5 or 6 children that never come over to see him for nothing. All they trying to do is figure out how to take this man's house, take his bank account, and put him in the nursing home, and then ultimately collect on the insurance policy.
1: Right.
2: Now, this kind of works a little closer to me, because the friend of mine, his mother, who passed like a year or two ago, I never met her before. But when we were in high school, both of us went for guitar lessons. Uh-huh. And at one point, my father died when I was 9. I get back to that. He was a musician that played with Duke Ellington. But wow. I'm gonna come back around to that. Count Basie. My father, if he wasn't raising me and my sister, he was right there with Charlie Parker and those kind of guys. My father could hear that guy solo and write it down just hearing it.
1: Right.
2: The whole thing down. I mean, if you Google him, you'd be like, damn, this guy, hey, he was Charlie Parker. And so a lot of what he was doing with the music, it has leaked down to what I'm doing musically. But getting back to what happened with my friend's mother, who I had never met, when my mother couldn't pay for the musical lessons, his mother said, it's okay for Ray to come back. And he told me at school, he said, just come by my house and I'll teach you the lessons. And he would just teach them to me, and he never charged me for it. I never met his mother until maybe 4 or 5 years ago, and I want to thank her for what she did. Uh-huh. And I just told her, I said, thank you. She said, what you thanking me for? I said, well, you let your son bring me to your home, and he gave me the guitar lessons. I wanted to thank him, so I want to thank you. I never met you, but I'm thanking you not. I kissed on the cheek. Right. So all of this made it personal because of the fact that we don't talk to old people. You know, everybody, guys go somewhere and want to talk with a woman, but they never talk to old people. And I tell people, the young guys, if you want to improve your game with women, talk to old people. He said, how is that going to help me? I said, old people have plenty of stuff to talk to you about, and get to become a better conversationalist. As Blacks, we are not great conversationalists because we don't have anything to talk about. We have Christmas, or we have Black Christmas. We talk about LeBron. We talk about who's a GOAT. We do the electric slide. But we don't have family meetings where we sit down and really actually talk about these things. And I saw it by accident how other races do, because for 20 years I worked for the broadband cable company.
1: Right.
2: And all the gas stations in the area in Indiana were all owned by the same families.
1: Yeah.
2: And so since I was doing illegal hookups, they would all tell me, okay, go over here to his house, go over there to his house, go hook this person's house up. Right. And by accident, I came by one Sunday to fix something at a house. All these families were together, and they were all sitting down at a dinner table, and they were talking about putting nachos in Doritos and selling them to Black people. Wow. As a Black race, we don't have those kind of conversations.
1: Right.
2: I know that sounds crazy to you, but I spend most of my time observing and watching people and try to figure out how I can make us better as a race. And I kind of take these stories, I tell you a story, and I kind of melt it into a teachable moment on my post that you see on my page. How can I take this, and how can I teach somebody this, but how can I make it fun so they'll want to learn it? See, we as a race have a problem that we think that we think education is a bad thing, but it's the education that's been perverted as the way it has been fed to us. It's not fun. You know, I mean, like, I like the Big Bang Theory. Big Bang Theory is a very, very educational show. Very. Black people hate the Big Bang Theory. You say you watch, oh man, you watch that? How you watch that white stuff? Like, every character on that show has a doctorate except one character, and that's the one that went into space.
1: Right.
2: We have to rethink our entertainment. Our entertainment has to be rethought. We're looking at entertainment totally the wrong way. Totally. Because it's just mindless drivel. Entertainment should always be something that enlightens it. Oh, damn, I didn't think of that. I didn't think of this. I didn't think of how I could do that or how we could do that. The entertainment doesn't show us how you build something, how it takes time to build it, and how you nurture it, then feed it and bring it along. We don't do all that with our entertainment. So that's why when you were telling me how come I didn't take what I have and make it into a book, I said, the next book I have to write, it's tough because this thing with Wakanda and all that, that's a great opportunity with Wakanda and Black Panther and all that. That's a great opportunity, but all these superhero things don't teach you how to be a superhero. Mm-hmm. So I got off on a tangent, but let me come back to the old people. old people are important to me because old people are very important to the Asians. I watch the Asians very close with their old people. They keep old people around. They don't try to put them in a home because they know the old person is a wealth of information that they can take the information and they can attack the rest of the world with the information. The black race, we have to be more like that. And that's why I wrote that article about that, because that guy is getting beat out. And they beating that guy out of his money. The guy that they have, they try to put in a nursing home. They are beating his out. They're trying to beat him out of his money. His stepson, who's a friend of mine, he's trying to defend this guy. He cleans right. him up every day. I ain't never went over that house and smelled no piss and shit. Right. And I think that's why most of the people don't want to deal with old folks. Okay, we all don't like piss and shit. Okay, that's fine. I understand that. But don't you love your person more than you hate the smell of piss and shit?
0: Right.
2: Where's the love at? Where's how you feel about somebody? My mother took sick, and I took care of her. I run home, put on the toilet, run to another house, take care of the cable, come home, clean up. If I had to put in the bed, I put in the bed. I did that. But right. the thing about it, my mother, it kind of hurt because my mother threw the switch. You know, she had that stroke at Christmas. She's dead in February, and I knew she was gonna let it go. Because of the fact one day I came home and she looked at me a certain kind of way I had never seen her look at me. It wasn't negative, but it was a look that said, you know what? I give up. Then I had the same situation a few years ago. A woman I was dating, it had to be like 10 years ago, and I got real close with her father. But her father got sick, and one day I went to visit him at the hospital, and he gave me the same look my mother gave me. Mm-hmm. And when he gave it to me, I took my chair and I hurried up around my chair across the room and sat down next to him because I knew he had something to say. And he leaned over, he whispered in my ear, he said, Ray, if it's still like this, I'm still pissing and shitting on myself. He said, if it's still like this 4 weeks from now, I'm going to shut it down. And that was still happening 4 weeks later, and he died. So a lot of times these old people, it's something we're starting to think about our death and our demise and all that when we die. Because, I mean, I'll be 60 in 2 more months.
0: Wow.
2: And I think about it a lot, but I'm starting to think like how he was thinking. He's like, I just shut it down. I'm not going to do that. But a lot of times old people, they stick around for their kids. They stick around because they love somebody. They don't just want to leave, but they waiting on you to come back. They want you to talk to them. And not that little 2 or 3 minute jive-ass conversation. I mean, a real thought-provoking conversation with them that takes 2 or 3 hours. And I do those every time I'm around somebody, yo, because it's always something I can purloin from the conversation. I'm sorry, y'all. I ain't mean to be.
1: No. There's some good stuff you're saying there, man. In one of your parts of put them in a nursing home, you describe looking at an elder and them speaking to you with their eyes and you knowing exactly what they were saying. Talk about that a little bit.
2: Well, like the guy that's living, when you come by and you do something, they have a way to say thank you with their eyes. I can't do it, but when I see it, you still there?
1: Yeah.
2: Hello.
1: We're here.
2: Wait, let me see something. Let me make sure my phone hasn't ran out of power and juice. Oh man! All right. Hold on one second. Wait. I think it does. I think my thing just went out here.
1: We still see and hear you.
0: Well, okay. I don't think he can see and hear us, though.
2: I can barely see and hear you because I see it this helps. Yeah, there you go. Okay. I went by to see him, and he had said thank you with his eyes. My mother would say thank you with her eyes. I haven't seen that when I was young. I never really seen that before. It's different. A lot of the old people, they can't talk like. One friend's mother, she stopped talking. She was bedridden for years, and just one day she just decided, I'm not talking no more. And she just stopped talking. And her daughter asked me, why'd you stop talking? She said, I don't have nothing to say. So it's we gotta do better with our elderly, because that's a wealth of information. And a lot of those people are dying with information, and they're dying with crafts that we don't know, that we'll never know, that will die with us. And I mean, I had to see somebody because people do talk with their eyes. Cats, I noticed that cats talk with their eyes. They blink slow to let you know they love you and all that. But But people saying thank you with their ass, I'm starting to notice that more so as I'm getting older. So, I mean, it might sound foreign, but I bet if both of you started watching for it, you'll see, like, damn, that's what he was talking about. But you have to be looking for it to see it. If you're not looking for it, you won't see it. Show up on the song.
0: I operate in a lot of different places. So what you're speaking to me isn't foreign, hasn't been foreign to me for a long time. I was reared by my great grandparents. So my grandmother's parents reared me. So that was a big difference. But what it gave me was an appreciation for wisdom and appreciation for conversation. It's not a day when my grandfather took over the responsibilities for me at age 8 or 9, he told my grandmother, I got it from here. And he assumed the primary role. She took on the nurturing role, teaching me all the stuff you need to do to learn, read, and all that. But when it came to becoming a man, he stepped in, and from now on, I got it. I don't think maybe from 8 to when I left the house to go to college, 2 or 3 days that wasn't a conversation. And the crazy thing is, I tell people all the time right now, I don't know what it was that made me not be like all the other kids and go, oh my God, here he come with one more. Oh my. I couldn't wait. I literally couldn't wait to get there and sit down and listen to him talk. And I tell people all the time that this year on Thanksgiving will be 30 years. And I still have moments where I break down because I miss him. He was the source of so much of who I am. I was talking to a very close friend of mine 2 nights ago and got to talking about him. And they were like, he had an impact on you. He said, you know, listening to you talk about him, a lot of that is you right now. That's right. I'm like, you know what? Yeah. And so the thing is, I've seen the same thing with Asians because of the environments that I'm in. I'm around them and others, but especially Asians, a lot. And they come together on a regular basis, the entire family. I mean, from 90 down to the little toddlers running around. And they'll do it in the most open spaces. They're not hiding it. I see them all the time when I used to have my satellite office in Starbucks. Every Sunday, they rolling up in there 30 deep. They're going to sit down. They're going to have a meeting. It's going to take about 2 hours. They're going to discuss everything from finance to business. How's your cleaners doing? How's that doing? And the reason I know is I stopped and asked. Because they're speaking in their native tongue. So I'm like, hey, what's going on? Right. I see you guys up in there every time. And, you know, I caught the person most closest to my age. Hey, what's going on? And he broke it all down. This stuff is passed down generationally. That's going to be a respect from the elders out the womb. They are the wealth. Yeah. The children are the future, and the elderly are the wealth. And
2: yes, sir.
0: We're missing it. You know, and the thing is, we used to joke back when I was a kid about how we weren't like them. And you know, when I say them, who I'm talking about.
1: Right.
0: And you know, we should have said how they throw theirs in nursing homes and all the stuff like that. That's not old for us. That's new. We used to have grandma at home. Everybody was in, and all of a sudden, we started getting away from it because we bought into this individuality. This idea is about me. I need to live my life. It's only about, and what happens is, it's not just reflecting what we don't get. And Doc, and you and I talked about this earlier, is in the socialization spectrum. What we don't get is when we sit up and disconnect from our elderly because we're trying to live our life, it isn't only reflected in our relationships with our elderly. Without even realizing it, we disconnect from our children. We don't see it, but we disconnect with our children because it becomes about us.
2: Yes.
0: We don't realize it, but we do what we have to for our kids because we have to. But the moment that they get old enough, we're pushing them out. Why? Because it's about me. And so we've lost the connectability that gives us the respect for the continuum of life, which means that I love and respect my elderly. I carry myself in a reflection that reflects the people I care about. And that's why people say they see so much of my grandfather in me, is because I'm connected to it. Back when people start to realize just how aware I was about our history, our heritage, and the Black struggle. And it was that time when everybody was changing their name. And people say, why don't you change your name to something more Afrocentric? And say, because, you know, Wallace is a slave name. I said, yeah, I understand that. But the man who gave it to me, that man was a beast. And because he was a beast, I'm going to honor his name by carrying it. I don't care who had it him. I don't care who gave it to him. But what he gave me, I'm going to wear that name. And I get it, and I'm not judging anybody for it. But what happens is there's a connectivity that goes back. See, when I look at Wallace, I'm not just looking at Rick Wallace. I'm looking at C.D. Wallace, which is my great-grandfather. Then I'm looking at Rob Wallace, which was his father. And so now I'm in slavery now because I'm connected to people who lived in it.
2: Man,
0: and I understand it spiritually. What happens is when I refuse to disconnect from the elderly, it gives me the power and the wherewithal and the responsibility and accountability to do for mine what he did for me.
2: Thank you.
0: That's the problem that we're having. When we don't care for our elderly, we lose ourselves.
2: Thank you. I mean, man, do you know right now I'm going through it with Israelites right now because I refuse to change my name? For 40 years, I've been an Israelite, and I've come to the rationalization that I really don't want to be one anymore. And the thing about it is this. My name is my name. I did what I did to make my name powerful. It no longer, whatever slave master, whatever, who had that connect to that name, that don't connect to him no more. That's what I made it mean. I took that name and made it mean something, you know? So that Afrocentric thing and stuff, I've been working on that. I've been working on that a lot these past 10 years. Yeah, I've come to some rationalizations that are not very popular, but it's some things that as a race, we have to start looking at. We're not, the Africans don't want us. So I gave up on them a while ago. But then when I started looking into it, we was never there anyway. We were always right here. But I'm not hijacking what you're saying. Man, to be honest with you, I love what you said. And I love that you sat down and you talked to him. I love that. A lot of youngsters, they starting to want to sit down and talk with me now. They starting to see. But the next move I'm going to make is going to make them really, really want to talk to me. And that, we got to get to that organically in the conversation about that. Absolutely. Because our entertainment has to teach us something. And I think I found a way for it to do that, a better way. So, I mean, they might even get me killed, you know, it might, you know, but I'm not afraid of it because I only got one time to die anyway. So what, you know, but it's going to be a good death. Yeah.
0: But you know, when it comes to the civil rights movement, the 50s and 60s, anybody that knows me knows that Malcolm is my guy. But
2: my guy too. Yes.
0: And I took issue with a lot of the things early in the career of Dr. King, but I saw what he did in his last 2 years that cost him his life. And for those 2 years, I honor him because he knew. If you read his memoirs, he knew that the approach he was taking was going to cost him his life. Are you talking about a man who died at 39? Both of them died at 39. And so you look at how many are ready to go that hard. But one thing that, I mean, the moment I hear Dr. King, first thing pops in my mind, that a moment that a man that does not have something for which he is willing to die is not fit to live.
2: Exactly.
0: And I wake up every day. What, you know, it's good. I have a lot of things to live for, but in order for my life to have purpose, I need at least one thing I'm willing to die for, because that tells me where my standards are.
2: Right.
0: That tells me where somebody can push me to, what I'm willing to allow to happen in my community, in my home, in my life, because whatever I'm afraid of is the end line. If I'm afraid of something, right, all somebody got to do is push me there. But when you take a man and his greatest threat is death and he's ready for it, he's a problem. He's a problem.
2: I mean,
0: you don't have anything to threaten him with.
2: No, but the question is what is the thing that you're willing to die for? It's the one thing, the thing that has been going up, that's just been going over our heads in the Black community. The one thing, and I keep looking, I'm like, why didn't he do that? Why didn't this person do that? Why didn't this person do that? I had a question I asked about Berry Gordy. We was talking about Berry Gordy, and I said, well, how come he never opened up a Motown theater in Detroit? If he had opened up a Motown theater in Detroit, he'd have had the world by the ass. Because you'd have had the Temptations on Monday, you'd have had the Supremes on Tuesday, you'd have had the Four Tops on Wednesday, Stevie Wonder on Thursday, Marvin Gaye on Friday. He picked the whole thing up and moved it to California and played the ultimate away game, and ultimately he lost. Because he didn't think of that one little thing, because if they had to stay there, they basically would own Detroit now. Okay, maybe the winter weather is messed up. Okay, I'll give you that. I'll front that one to you. But you got a city. You got to take the city. You can't worry about California. Every time we go to do something, we got to take it and run it to California. Why? What is that? You know, now we don't anymore. Now everybody's staying where they are and doing what they're doing. But I've been looking at this. The thing with Black Panther is, as a movie, it doesn't really teach you how to be a superstar, how to be a superhero. My next book is going to teach you how to be a superhero. I'm going to make it interesting and make it fun. You'll still laugh. You'll still learn. I want to teach you something. I want to make you laugh. I want to give you something to think about. And I want to make you dance. I want all four. Things should be more interesting than what they are. School isn't interesting. How both of you, man, both of you got your doctorates, man. I got to salute both of you. I wish I could have stayed in school. I look up to both of you because of that, because I never got to do that. My sister's mad at me. She said, why didn't you finish college? It didn't hold my interest. And that thing is going to haunt me for the rest of my life, because I want learning to hold your interest. I want it to hold people's interest, even with music. And musically, I'm going to do some stuff very unpopular with. Let's go back to the old people. I'm sorry, y'all. I keep doing this. I'm not meaning to do that.
1: No, that's okay.
2: You know,
1: we're talking about
2: other topics. I'm just excited to be talking to somebody intelligent, man. You just don't know.
1: So let me ask you. We had a conversation a little bit earlier, and we both agreed that as a group, African Americans have the most brilliant scholars.

0: them. It has to be in a vehicle that we can accept it. And right now, in 2022, that vehicle happens to be what? Movies and music.
1: That goes to musically, because the book I'm putting out and the music that I do, I got a unique way to join them together. But the difference, the way we've made music, which has been bad, is what we've been doing with the keyboards and the computers. Computers and keyboards, along with rap, has basically murdered black music. This has been like just a murder in the street. And the new band I'm playing in, there's no keyboard player. Hmm. It's bass player, drummer, singer, and myself. Uh-huh. So, and it sounds good. You can dance to it. Right. Usually when somebody black picks up the guitar, they want to be black rockers. They want to go and get accepted by white people or something. Like Living Color, that black group Living Color had a whole lot of talent. And yeah. Fishbone had a whole lot of talent. But they were so worried about playing for the white race. Mm. They never said, you know what? Nah, I'm going to package this so black people want it. I'm aiming this at black people. Black people need to see black virtuosos. There is no black John Coltrane. There's no Jimi Hendrix right now. And Jimi Hendrix was never accepted in the black neighborhood wholeheartedly, except for the real hip people anyway. Mm-hmm. You know, I talked to somebody that was in his 40s that thought Jimi Hendrix was white. You know? So black radio is not informative. It's not teaching us anything. It's not telling us anything. Right. You turn on black radio, we get so-and-so in the house and such-and-such and all that. That's buffoonery, man. I want to turn on black radio, and I want it to be as intelligent as when I turn on a heavy metal white radio station. Right. They talk a certain kind of way. There's a conversation that they have that I'm not hearing us having. Right. And I'm having a problem with that. I mean, I know how to get them together, and I'm working on how to make this thing work. It's not easy. But it's easier than you think. What are you gonna say, Doctor?
2: What you have to understand is that we keep losing because we don't understand how things work. That's one of my things. One of the people, and this goes to the point that you made with Dr. Blanchard about why we haven't capitalized on Naeem Akbar, Francis Cress Wilson, Dr. Amos Wilson, and on down the line, Dr. John Heinrich Koch, Dr. Yosef Binyakin, and on down the line, all these great minds, Asa Hilliard. And I could just go on and on and on of these unbelievable minds that preceded, and why we haven't capitalized on all this. And I've had a person that literally dropped in on a post I made on YouTube and about socialization, and especially socializing young black, and said, you know, it just doesn't work. Your plan doesn't work. I'm like, you can't find a person that understands psychology or sociology, white or black, that's going to tell you socialization doesn't work. That's the one thing everybody agrees on. So, but because because he wasn't read, because he didn't understand, my frustration in not getting enough people to help programs made him feel like the program didn't work, because I don't need to read it. I can just look at the fact that nobody's doing it and tell me it doesn't work. No, that's what they want you to do. But check this out. Let me tell you, because we don't understand how things work. Look, what you understand is there's a reason why our pineal gland is larger than anyone else's. That it is not just about melanin. It's about spiritual intuition. It's about the ability to be able to touch things outside of ourselves naturally. It's why we are naturally born with rhythm. Most of the time, we're naturally born with rhythm. If you watch a black baby, you watch a white kid, you watch it up. Even when you take a white person who has been given dance moves and dance steps and they nailed it, they got it down, that's still a natural movement that we make with ourselves that they can't emulate, no matter how hard they try, because it's in us. Well, here's the problem. They've taken an understanding. They ask themselves a question, things we don't do. We don't ask questions. They ask a question. Why are they more rhythmic? During the Vietnam War, they started to do tests on, examinations on the bodies that were coming back, and they learned that black men had a larger pineal gland than white men. So they start to look at, and what they found out is a lot of things, that we're more rhythmic because we communicate.

0: communicate in rhythm. We learn in rhythm. That's why they don't want black kids moving around in school at early ages, because the more we move around, the more we retain. But they understood that. They gained the knowledge of it. What did they do? Well, if that's how they learn, let's give them what to learn. So they hijacked the music.
1: Yes.
0: And then you watch the behavior from the time that they hijacked hip hop, just hip hop. But they found their way into what we call R&B as well.
1: That's right.
0: Okay. And so we move away from the natural part of it. When you go back, man, the last pure thing that you can see in music was the dying out of the band. The band, the Earth, Wind, and Fire, the Ohio Players, Confunction, Cameo, all these. You went and that was a brass section. That was a percussion section. That was guitars, lead, and bass. And everybody was out there doing their thing, and you got it. And they moved us away from it. And then they buried it in tracks. So now it's the producer that's the hottest person in music right now. The producer getting paid. Why? Because we're going to hide the stupidity behind good tracks. Why? Because they are naturally rhythmic. If we hide it behind the beat. But here's where it gets deeper. Then I'm going to turn it back over to you guys. Here's where it gets deeper. To those of us who understand and love music, I grew up in a musical family. So who, those of us who understand music, we're literally losing our minds because we see crap. But for the average person, they're lost in the beat. Why? Because naturally I'm designed to move to it. So what do? They took dumbed down lyrics, dumbed down stuff, vitriolic lyrics, and they hit it behind a track. Most people ain't even listening to the words. Hell, with these mumble rappers, most people can't understand the words. But guess what does understand it? The subconscious.
1: That's right.
0: The subconscious is picking it all up and sucking it in. And we're watching the decline in our generations. Why? Because we're not protecting the very essence of what we do. We need to be doing what he's talking about doing. We want to teach our kids, put it in music, put it in film, put it in video.
1: That's right.
0: Because that's the way they're consuming now.
1: That's right.
2: Absolutely.
1: On that with the music, what it is, they changed the beats per minute and the megahertz. When they changed the megahertz and the sound of it, and then when they took it digital, because people are buying vinyl records again, but the music is being recorded digitally. It's not being recorded analog on the tapes. So because it's made like that, certain things are going on. And the way we record in the studio, I've recorded both ways. I started in the old studios with the quarter inch tape and all that. Then me sitting on the other side of the glass. And now when I go to the studio, I sit right next to the engineer. Then I play my guitar parts there. I don't have to go inside the fishbowl anymore. But I'm changing that with what I'm going to do with musically with my project. Drummer, I'm not using the drum machine this time. And we're not really using keyboards this time either. I'm gonna base it more so around the guitar than I am around the keyboards. And you have heard my music before, because Berry Gordy ripped me off out of a song when I was 19, 20 years old. I had a song called Pretty Like Me. We were singing it with British accents, and Berry Gordy gave it to his son, and that song became Somebody's Watching Me. Yes, I wrote that song. And if we went to court, I could It would be a win-win easily. I could prove I wrote that song. And I was like, if Rockwell is so good, let him write some more songs. I got 10 more songs better than that I can show you that I wrote. So the only reason I'm bringing music back, the only reason I'm even dealing with it is because of my book. That's it. The next book is going to have a lot more to do with music. The last book I did, I only got one song done. And the person that I work with, She said, it's taking you too long to come up with the music. We just got to get the book out. So I got the book out, and that book is out. And that's good, but it takes time. People like thinking that you always existed. They don't know that you have origins and that you have to come from somewhere to get to that point. You don't just come out as a fully realized artist. It takes time to get to that. But what you said about the music is correct. Cameo is very, very near and dear to my heart. Because the guy Wayne Cooper, I don't know if you heard Why Have I Lost You? Have y'all heard that song before?
3: Absolutely. Yeah.
1: The guy that's singing on that song is named Wayne Cooper. He sounds like a woman. He is a phenomenal singer. And he got Larry Blackman wanted him out of the group. I can't get into that story. But just to put it where you could get it at, Wayne Cooper was a phenomenal singer. In my opinion, he was even better than Philip Bailey. Even better. But his name didn't get out there. So people don't, he's not a household name. The song is a household name, but the name is not a household name. People don't know it. And I've been working on the people in this family with that. I don't went too far again. Let me come back. So, but like what you were saying about as far as that with the music, we have to pick what we let our children listen to. Other races are listening to jazz like 40 Going North. I mean, jazz was music and our brain waves and what you were talking about with the pineal gland. Jazz came straight out of the pineal gland, directly out of it. Jazz is the most sophisticated version of music we ever came up with. Nothing, I don't think anything we ever have will ever compare to it to me. Personally, that's where my heart is at, is with jazz. Blues, they have a play on words that they play with words with us with blues, where they say blues created all other forms of music. And I get in the arguments with musicians about that, with other musicians. I say that's not true. Blues didn't create other forms of music. Black people created other forms of music. Blues is just one of the ones that we created. And I believe we can create another form of music. I believe that. But we have to put the instruments back into our children's hands. And there's only one way to do that. You got to show them black virtuosos. And it still got to be entertaining, and you still got to be able to dance to it. That's the problem. Because women want to dance. Men musically, we want something that's athletic. We want to see degree of difficulty. So you got to figure out how to marry a degree of difficulty, and you got to marry them dancing. If you can put those two together, you got something. And I think we can do that. I don't think it's over with by a long shot. So,
2: man, music is therapeutic, Raymond.
1: It's everything.
2: When my father was transitioning, he started transitioning in 2009. And I know that part of what kept him alive was music, because his wife used to come every Sunday, and they would, you know, he was in a nursing home. He was bedridden, and it was necessary to put him in there because his wife was much younger than him, about 20 years. And she would come home and find him on the ground. And so we agreed to put him in there, but she came to visit every Sunday. And they would talk about, you know, the old times, and they would listen to jazz and B.B. King and those type of artists. And that really uplifted him. She got ill herself at one time, and she was no longer able to come up there every Sunday. And I watched his decline from that point. So that music and that conversation, that socialization and the music that he listened to me, it extended his life. You know,
0: I mean, there's actually a commercial, and every time I watch the commercial, I'm like, I wonder if anybody else gets what's happening here. And it's a commercial about a black couple, and it starts back probably 50, 60 years in black and white. And it's when they met, and they meet, and they go on the floor and they're dancing. It's an Amazon, I think, Alexa commercial, but they're dancing, and then they come to the present and they're dancing and the music stops. And he says, Alexa, play our favorite song. And it's only, I only have eyes for you. And then when it comes back on, when it stops, she looks at him as if she doesn't know who he is or where they're at or what's going on. And he says, Alexa, play our favorite song. And the moment it comes on, she looks at him and she smiles. She's in dementia. And the only thing that brings her out of it is their favorite song.
2: Yes.
0: And so that's the power of what we have, and we don't realize it. We have consistently allowed them to hijack something so powerful. Man, watch. If a black kid is a toddler, is old enough to stand up on their own, turn some music on and just step back and look. They don't, and I'm not talking about the ones who have watched mom and dad and cousin. I'm just saying, they never seen anybody move before. Turn the music on and watch them.
1: On their own.
0: I've done those experiments. They don't need anybody to show them. They have the rhythm, and they're on beat. They're naturally responding. They're responding to it. Now, again, he touched something else that most people probably didn't pick up because he didn't elaborate on it, but he talked about megahertz. Now we're talking about frequency and vibrations.
1: Yes. There you go. Yes.
0: Your spirit is emitting. Your thoughts are emitting on a hertz scale. Your body's emitting. Right. So when you start talking about megahertz, now you're talking about how it's being broke down in the different frequency and vibrations and levels. And anybody that's in the studio knows what he's talking about. But anybody that understands spirituality should also know that when they changed the frequency, they changed how we receive it, how we process it, and now they control more. And so we need to get back to the purity of it because that's the power of it.
1: That's right.
0: So it's not just reclaiming music, it's reestablishing it in its purest state. You know, the drums.
1: Yes.
0: So necessary. Yes. And then you take it out from there because everything is about rhythm and the drum sets the pace.
1: That's right. Yes.
0: Okay. So what we need to do is we need to understand just how elaborate their mechanisms and machinations have become. They study us. They have over 1,300 think tanks. What moves us, how we move, what's happening, how to trigger us, how to get us to do everything. They literally invested. We have two, the Odyssey Project, me, and the Harvest Institute, Dr. Claude Anderson.
1: Don't stop. Keep going. Don't stop. So, keep going, man.
0: So, okay, you got 1,300 think tanks with some of your most brilliant minds figuring out how to keep these people at bay because the truth is you're afraid of them.
1: Yes. Thank you. Yes.
0: You're afraid that they're going to discover who they are and realize just how awesome and powerful they are. You're scared they're going to realize that they literally have the power to speak and bring things into existence. You can't have that happening.
1: So
0: what do you do? Yes. You tell them you're not anybody. You literally have them so far from who they are that they're asking you to tell them who they are.
1: That's right. This man, thank you. Thank you. That man is I mean, I've been with where my studies have taken me now, especially after this tour I just did around this country. I've seen part of the country that I've never seen before, and the realization I've come to as far as who and what we really are, and what this country really was before when we had it, some of the things that I saw at night riding through the mountains, and we are way more than what I thought we were. We way beyond some religion, what somebody thought. We so far beyond that. I think we created the universe. I really do. I think it does lead back to music because music and isolation with the earth became without form and all that, and isolation and what you said about the megahertz, it leads to the music because the music really is a time machine. It really is. It's some kind of time machine. It's like a Stargate of some kind because of the fact you can put a song on that you ever heard 50 years. And when you hear it instantaneously, you're back where you heard it at the first time you heard it. Yep. And you can remember the conversation. You can almost see the room you were in when the first time you heard it. That's a power. That's powerful of that.
2: Yeah.
1: You know, and I don't think we fully scratched the surface on it. I kind of scratched the surface on it. There's certain chords I like hearing, the C major 7, the major 7 chords and all that. Then the way they sound, the way an instrument, when I play it, the way it vibrates against my body, like a cat. You take a cat, and as soon as you put the cat on your lap, it starts purring. Then that purring is kind of heals you in a way. And when I play the guitar, it's against my body. It heals me as I play it. I hit a certain kind of a chord, it feels a certain kind of way. Or if I play it, somebody hears it, they can feel it. It's a lot that we haven't really tapped in on. We're starting to tap in on it because by me and you having this conversation about the megahertz and the spirituality and just even how the music relates to our hair. You know, the music goes through our hair. Our hair is in a helix and all of that. Our women messing with their hair and messing with the children's hair is a bad thing. because that's our communication, that's our antenna and all of that. And we are getting so far away from so many things, because like what you said about the food, I drink way more water than I've ever drank in my life now. It's just a lot of different things. I've gone in different directions. And I see that you, and even though we haven't talked like this, hey, we kind of on the same accord kind of in a way with some of what we're talking about. We're in the same place.
0: Man, this so is something this is something that I've been visiting for a long time, man. Every day is prayer and meditation. I don't start my day without prayer and meditation. And my meditation is a visitation in the direct presence of God, but not in the way that most people see God. My visitation with God is a reconnection of the unity that we share, because I come from God. I am simply a manifestation of a spiritual expression that comes from God. And if you search the universe and you actually start to look at science, starting to catch up with a lot of stuff that Einstein called it spooky. He didn't have a scientific name for him. He called it spooky, but you start to look at it and you start to follow the science. The science is starting to catch up. And what we realize now is that everything is made of the same things. Everything in this on this planet, no matter what you're looking at, is atomic. It's but we used to believe that the atom was an indivisible piece of matter. It was the smallest piece of matter in the universe. Now we know that's not true. That the atom, the inside of the atom is an entire universe in itself. And that when you take the atom to its most purest state, it's no longer matter, it's consciousness. So then in every cell is the awareness and the consciousness and the mind of God. And obviously, in just the natural order of chronological reality, you got to understand that we've already proven scientific that we are the original people. Where if we are the original people, we're going to be the closest to the original design. So then we're going to have the closest connection to the original order. So then you start to sit up and say, okay, if everything is conscious, what I tell people all the time is a part of my meditation is that I never become frenetic and unglued. I never become upset. I never lose myself. Why? Because the answer to whatever I'm facing is already on the way. Why? Because I'm connected to the consciousness. I'm connected to the source. And I am at the deepest part of myself, still a part of the source. Almost every religion talks about some form of indwelling, but don't understand the power behind it. No, you got talk about the Holy Spirit indwelling them all the time. I'm like, okay, so let me get this straight.
1: Right.
0: God's in you. And God has the ability while in you to make sure you do all this stuff that the world says is right. Be patient, be kind, be loving, all this stuff, and not do any bad thing. And this same God that's all powerful, all knowing, has the ability to create things out of nothing, literally speak it inside of you, and you just sitting there, you can't pay your light bill.
1: Yeah.
0: No, you've been told you can't pay your light bill, and you believed it. And whatever you accept that's passing through your consciousness becomes your reality.
1: That's right.
0: And so what do? They feed us nothing but negativity through our consciousness. We don't get enough positivity to even believe it. So even when something positive passes by, I go, what the hell is that? We push it out the way. Show me the negative stuff. I'm used to it.
1: Negative is like our high. People get high on negativity.
0: Yeah.
1: I think when you said that that thing when you were talking with your grandfather, that was very spiritual. You know that, right?
0: Yeah.
1: That was coming from the source.
0: Yeah.
1: Your great grandfather. That was you were there. That was it. You were right there. You were right there at the subject, right there.
0: Right.
1: That was the root of it. When we talking with I wish I could talk with my great great grandfather.
0: Man, I'm telling you, it's great. I'm gonna share this with you. And then I'm gonna give it back. And I don't even tell everybody, because you gotta feed people at the level that they're capable of eating. If you try to overfeed them, they start to push the plate back. So I find people that I can talk with, and there's a person that I'm really close with, and I was talking to them, and they were like, how do you know stuff? And what they're talking about is not the stuff I know from what I've read, stuff that I shouldn't possibly know because they haven't told me. It's in their personal life, and I'm calling it. And they go, and they say, well, you know, and it's, I say, I have learned how to move in time.
1: Yeah.
0: Yeah. I can move, and I can move backwards, and I can move forwards, and I can visit. And that's how I deal with the things I'm going with, because nothing to me is permanent.
2: Yeah.
0: No. So people say, man, you're going through one of the roughest times of your life. How are you smiling? How are you showing up every day? Because I'm already in the future living the life that I know I'm going to live, so I know what it feels like. But I can also move. In other words, what is it? Everything that has ever happened, everything that is happening, and everything that will happen is already out there.
1: That's it. That's it.
0: I think
1: when we was talking about the negativity and I can't, it's the craziest thing I started messing with a few years ago. Somebody was saying, well, I can't do this. I said, well, when you say you're gonna go to the liquor store, you're gonna come back with that bottle, don't you? That positive, you were so positive that you was going to get it and you wasn't going to fail. Why don't you apply that to everything else you're doing? You know, I apply positivity to everything I'm doing. Even if I'm in a situation where I'm trying to solve it, I know I'm going to get out of this. I just have to find an answer to get out of it. But the positivity, then this thing I started called good karma that I started doing with everything. I started putting good karma on everything. Everything I do is good karma. If you're busy, I started this thing called work karma. If you're not doing nothing, nobody's going to get in touch with you. But if you're doing something, somebody's always looking for you when you're busy. Stay busy. That's something to come to you. But if you just sit back idly, nothing's going to happen. Nothing's going to come back to you if you're not doing nothing. And especially doing something for other people. Doing something for old people isn't just something I do because it makes me feel good. I do stuff for old people because usually that almost always comes right back. Everything comes back to you. If you treated old people bad, threw them in a nursing home, hey, 10, 15 years from now, you'll be sitting somewhere with some piss and some shit running down your leg because of what you did to that old person. And that's not right. You know, that's not right.
0: Based on what you just said about having to do something and the fact that most people don't get started, one of the biggest things I do in my line of work in psychology and life coaching is getting people to take the first step. And people don't, I'm like, take the first step. You don't understand the power in it. Number one is, let's go to the concept that most people who are Black understand faith. They don't understand it in truth, but they have an idea. So faith is what? Faith is taking the first step without knowing what the consequences are going to be, but believing that when taking the step, something's going to happen. Let me read you something that I discovered a long time ago that explains that. And it's a quote by William Hutchinson Murray, I think 1800s or something like that. He says, until one is committed, there's hesitancy, the chance to draw back, always ineffectiveness. In other words, before you commit, you're always looking to draw back and it's ineffective. He says, concerning all acts of initiative and creation, get this, there is one elementary truth, the ignorance of which kills countless ideas and splendid plans, that the moment one definitely commits oneself, then providence moves. Then he says, all sorts of things occur to help one that would never otherwise have occurred. A whole stream of events issues from the decision to commit, raising in one's favor all manner of unforeseen incidents and meetings and material assistance, which no man could have dreamt would have ever come his way. I have learned a deep respect for one of Goethe's couplets. Whatever you can do or even dream you can, begin it, because boldness has genius, power, and magic in it.
1: That's right.
2: Our elders called that spiritual discernment, what you've just been talking about the past 5-10 minutes. Spiritual discernment. Yeah. We thought our elders were reading the future, you know. And they can read the future. Yeah,
1: they did. It was scary what they were able to do.
2: They could tell you. My dad could tell me what I was going to do before I did it. You know, and he would talk in stories just like you. He was from Wilson, Arkansas, and only had an eighth grade education. And when I would sit down and talk with him, he'd never tell me exactly what to do. He'd never tell me, you need to do this, but he would tell me a story. And at the end of that story, I knew exactly what I had to do, you know?
0: Right.
2: And that's how he operated, man. You know, he would always tell stories, you know, just like
1: you. Oh, wow. You know, that you telling me that is something I started telling some people to do, but I kind of kept it to myself. I started telling people when it comes to an old person, I said, why don't you have a living home going service for them on their birthday every year while they're alive?
2: Right.
1: I said, at my mother's funeral, I looked at all the people that were I looked at all the people that were at her funeral, and I leaned over and whispered to one of my friends. I said, man, if she was here, she would be eating this up. She would so much be loving this. How come we don't do that for older people? How come every birthday we don't get together almost like it's a funeral, but not really like a funeral? Well, right. we just talking to them, you know. Hey, here goes such and such, such and such is here. They here to see you too. That just to see how that old person is smiling, just happy to see that they came by to see them like that. You know, we always gather for these people after they dead. How much? That's not really helping nobody to get together when they dead. We should be going to see them and celebrating them while they're alive.
2: Absolutely.
1: Not just our birthdays. At my age, I don't want a birthday at my age, but somebody older, I want it for them. I want to just sit there and see them laughing and they're happy, you know.
0: Right.
1: That might sound crazy, man, but
2: I think
1: we should all do that.
2: My mom is 92, and she always says, "Bring me flowers while I'm alive." You know, she's
0: the old folks talked about that a lot, man.
2: Yeah,
1: yeah.
0: And earlier I talked about what happens when we disconnect from our elderly because we got to live our lives. I don't have time. You know, I'll stop by when I can, whatever. When we disconnect from our elderly, how that ends up playing out with the disconnection from our youth. And we're wondering why we're getting the results. Well, obviously, most people can see the social element in that. But most people don't see the spiritual element in it.
2: Mm.
0: And if you go back and you look at it, when J. Edgar Hoover was asked what the greatest threat to national security was, without hesitating, he said, Black unity. Now, he wasn't simply talking about the unification of the Black dollar. No, he wasn't just talking about collectively coming together in protest. What he understood is, if we don't disconnect the elderly from the central class of operators, those who are actively moving, earning, making money, and the youth, they're going to create a cycle of power. They're already doing it. The Black Panthers and the Black Nationalist Party were already creating it. We were starting to discover ourselves. So they had to do something to disrupt it. So they came in with COINTELPRO. Okay, so we rebounded from that because we had built momentum. We came in with hip hop. Most people don't realize that hip hop came out of frustration with what they had did to the Black Panther Party and the Black Nationalist Party. It was a way of educating our youth. It was a way of empowerment. It was a unique cultural thing, again, where we reached into the deepest recesses of our being and created something that didn't exist to serve us. And even then, we didn't realize how powerful we were.
1: No, we didn't.
0: They did.
1: Some kind of way. Yeah, and then
0: they did. And they immediately said, hell no.
1: Man, not they took only it in.
0: Did they hijack it? They found a way to make money doing it.
1: To make money do it, and they found a way to speed up our destruction with it at the same time.
0: Yeah,
1: you know. So, and oh man, you had something. You had hit on something, man. It was so great, and I lost it. Oh man, you had hit on something back there a minute ago. Oh, I can't remember what it was. I should have wrote it down. I'm sorry,
2: So Raymond, I want to ask you. I know you're on the road. What do you do? Because we've been talking about how we age, and we've been talking about elders. We've been talking about a lot, but how do you stay fit? You seem to be pretty fit. My stepbrother was a truck driver, and I know that it's very important to stay fit. How do you stay fit as a driver? Because as a driver, you can get fat, you know, being on the road, eating the wrong foods, not exercising. How do you stay as fit as you are? You said you're about to turn 60.
1: I park 4 or 5 blocks away from where I got to go. I go to a grocery store. I park as far away as I can and start walking, man. Really? I walk everywhere. I do as much walking as I can. If my vehicles broke down, instead of taking the bus, a lot of times I'll just walk.
2: Okay.
1: That was it. Then with my other business, I had workers. They BS me so bad. I said, you know what? Y'all just stay home. I do it myself. And I just pick up the stuff and carry it myself at the job. Like the other day, I forced myself to carry about 10 heavy ass tires a few blocks, you know, at the job. So a lot of it is little things you can do inside of what you do every day. This little bitty thing where you just walk further instead of trying to park by the door, you know, little things like that, man, it just, they help so much in carrying things and just doing it yourself, you know. And I guess it's also, I still have fun, man. I still watch my Woody Woodpecker cartoons. Right, I ain't never outgrew that. You know what I mean? I keep the child nearby some kind of way, some way, you know?
2: Absolutely.
1: Lord have mercy. Hold on, let me take this right quick, y'all. Hold on.
0: Well, Doc, you hit a heavy one on the head today.
2: Yes, sir.
0: It's definitely a conversation.
2: Did he freeze up?
0: Yeah, that happened when he took the call. It may have knocked him off.
2: Let's end it this way. I want to read the last conclusion of his story, and then we can check out.
0: All right.
2: So, put them in a nursing home, part five. Right now, there is a family fighting to take an old man's house, his bank account, and everything. They are fighting to get power of attorney and getting as many life insurance policies as possible. They are about to cash out on his death. He is in the eye of the storm watching old cowboy westerns like The Rifleman, Bonanza, Gunsmoke. He lays in his bed all day and doesn't say much to anyone, but he knows about the predators licking their chops to feed. He does not talk very much or about anything. He mostly talks with his eyes. The first time I saw someone say thank you with their eyes was my own mother. Now I see older sick people doing it all the time. Younger people don't see it or recognize it because they're too busy with blunts and going to get sex or busy with life in general. I get it. But you got to get old too. I guess when you get old and bedridden, you watch those golden oldies, Boys in the Hood, New Jack City, or Purple Rain. The time moves so fast. And then time comes to an end, and then you're gone quickly.
0: I mean, again, I think that Raymond has done an unbelievable job in highlighting an absolute necessity, and that's the reconnecting of the central focus and active group to our elderly. To reassume the responsibility of including our elderly in those that we must cover and protect, and also continue to glean from. Again, we have lost the sight of the power and the force of the elderly. Whereas in he mentioned Asians, they value their elderly. They see them with still having purpose outside of generating. Once they stop generating money, we can't call Nana or call Big Mama and ask for a couple of hundred. The interest dwindles down and it goes. The thing is, Big Mama and Papa got so much more in value than what's in the bank account that you completely miss because you disconnected from it.
2: Absolutely.
0: And so, man, this was definitely a blessing. And again, you know, I think that we've got to get back there. We've got to get to that part of the conversation, and nobody wants to have it, but I'm glad that you thought it was worthy of having and that you invited Raymond on, and it's been a blessing to me.
2: Absolutely.
1: I can't hear you. I can barely hear you guys, but I'm back.
2: Yeah, Raymond, we just read the last part conclusion of your short story, and we're just talking about how it was a blessing for you to be on, and we're going to keep in contact with you and check in with you on how the book is coming and how the music production is going as well.
1: Oh, yeah. One more thing.
2: Oh, okay. There it is. That's the book. Okay. Send me a link. Is it on Amazon, the book?
0: He muted himself.
1: Wait, can you hear me now?
2: Yeah, is the book on Amazon?
1: Yeah, it is. It's on Amazon, Goodreads, and
2: put it up
1: all over. You just Google me. I'm everywhere.
2: Okay, can you put the book up again for our viewers?
1: Oh, sure.
2: Yep. And what's the name of it?
1: Intimacy, Intrigue, and Excitement.
2: Okay. All right. All right.
1: It was meant to be a book for young black women. That's what it was. So, it's a learning book. It's just a story, but I put some learning into how a black woman could be a virtuous woman in the book. It doesn't seem that way at the start because it starts with a lot of sex, right. But. I had to put a lot of sex in there because it was kind of a plot device kind of. Okay. So it was like a dry run of me wanting to use entertainment as a learning tool. One woman told me to read it. She said, you take those first 20 chapters out of the book and that book could be in any school. I said, I know, but I needed to put the first 20 chapters in there to make sure they wanted to read the last 40, right. You know? Whereas the next book is going to be more so for young black men and for teenagers. This is a how-to book, but I'm putting it into a superhero story, and it's got sci-fi in it. It's got horror, but this is a teaching device. It really is. It's radical. It's kind of more of what I'm writing because I'm sewing together what I'm writing on the internet. But it's more powerful. It's got that fist, you know. It punches with the hard fist. It's kind of a love letter to Malcolm X's nephew. His name was Dwayne Little, and he came to visit my family when I was in high school.
2: Wow!
1: So I haven't forgotten him, you know. But it's me saying reaching out beyond the great beyond to say thank you. He died a few years back. He was a good brother too, you know.
2: Man, thank you for coming on. You've reminded Dr. Rick and our viewers. With a lot of the stories that you brought up, David Little, you know, it reminds us that Chicago is and was the epicenter of the Black Revolution, you know? Chicago is and was the epicenter of it. So we thank you for reminding us of that. Dr. Rick, you want to take us out?
0: Again, I want to thank Raymond for coming on. Thank Dr. Blanchard for actually reaching out and bringing you on. I want to thank all of our viewers for stopping in again. Show your love and support for the work we do. You can do that by looking in the description box. Stay tuned. We have some more exciting guests coming in the coming weeks. We'll keep you up to date on that.

0: Hello, everybody. It's Dr. Rick Wallace, and alongside me is my counterpart, Michael Blanchard. Let's do this. And today we have with us Sherry Hill, who is an author, a motivational speaker, hurricane survivor, former coordinator for the South Central region of the Professional Football Players Mothers Association, affectionately known as NFL Mom. She's also the recipient of Newsom's Award Honor in 2016 in Baltimore, Maryland. But most importantly, she is the proud mother of the late NFL player Marquise Hill, who was unfortunately killed in 2007 in a jet ski accident on Lake Pontchartrain. Also with us is a dynamic person in her own right, actress, singer, director, writer, producer, and philanthropist, Benita Brisker, who is also the co-founder and president of AgriSmart Incorporated, an international management and farming company in Cote d'Ivoire, Africa. She has worked with some greats like Martin Landau, Mark Rydell, Ellen Burstyn, Al Pacino, and more. She's done over 70 plays. And the story behind how these two ladies came together and why they're on the same show is in itself extraordinary. Dr. Blanchard brought both of them to my attention. He seems to be the talent scout for the show. I just show up. But and we've had some technical difficulties, so we're a little late getting on, and we may have some as we move forward. Just work with us. This story is worth hearing. It's definitely worth telling, and we're happy to be a part of it. So, Doc, I'm going to let you take it from here, and I'm going to slide back.
1: All right.
0: And then I'll get in where I fit in.
1: First, Sherry, I'm glad you're here. And Benita, also, I'm glad you're here as well. I struggled with having you both on because once I saw your bios, each of you actually could have been a separate show. You know, I wanted to have Benita on because she's paramount in you doing an actual movie on your son's life. But, you know, we'll get to that in a minute. Both of you have also worked in the area of overcoming loss and trauma, I see. When I look at Benita's body of work, and I look at your body of work with the three books, and I'm going to hold them up, the book Marquise Hill Story, From the Cradle to the Bowl, Journey to Mount Freedom, and The Linesman. When I read through these books and I looked through Ms. Brisker's bio, the thing that stood out to me was you all are helping people overcome loss and trauma. And that's something that we definitely need in our community. So I'll start out with Sherry and then I'll bring you in, Ms. Brisker. And the first thing I want to ask Sherry is to tell our viewers where you're from and your family upbringing. And when did you decide you wanted to actually write?
0: Oh, I'm sorry.
1: I think your mic is off.
2: State is Alabama.
1: Okay.
2: Can you hear me?
1: Yeah, I hear you now.
2: Can you hear me?
1: Yes.
0: Yes.
2: But I've been in New Orleans over 40 years. My son was born in Louisiana. My intentions were not to write the book. I just happened to start writing it 3 days before my son's accident. I'm actually an art major. I usually paint portraits and stuff. But I veered off into something else. but it wasn't my intentions. But I had to write it after I started writing it. Before his death. And so I just been a single mom. So I just kind of like advocate and work with single mothers and go to different institutions like prisons or what teenagers are, juvenile detention centers and schools. I'm a former teacher as well.
1: Okay.
2: So I'm used to the youth and that's where I like to do a lot of my work. Mm-hmm.
1: Interesting. So I want to ask you about. Yeah, I hear you. I want to ask you about a quote from the Journey to Mount Freedom. And it talks about the reason you left. I want to read that to you and to ask you a question about that. It says, when I look at the picture of you, of your silhouette in the sunset on the lake, it puts me in a daze. Although it has been a few years since you left me, son, it seems like yesterday. The signs were there, I can say. The pain hasn't left me, but I have learned to live with it anyway. It was hard to accept the reason why you left me, but every now and then, in a quick notice or stare, the Lord's...
0: Hey, Doc, they're saying, for some reason, they're saying they can't hear you. Can you hear me?
1: I can hear you.
0: But they can't hear
2: us. Anita has a problem hearing.
1: Her mic is off. Maybe her... her mic is off.
0: Can you hear now? Her mic shouldn't have anything to do with her hearing, though.
1: Now she can't. We can't hear her now.
0: It's audio.
1: Check. Have her check.
0: Yeah. Call her and tell her to log out and log back in. Her audio didn't pick up on either side. That's why she can't hear. Okay. It knocked out. So let's see.
2: He said your audio, it didn't log in.
0: So
2: go in and out.
0: Tell them log out and log back in.
2: Log out and log back in. Yeah, that's what he's saying. Log in, you know, log out and then log back in, right? Am I right?
0: Yes.
2: Okay. She says she's going to try it.
1: Okay.
3: I didn't log out or log in, but I do hear you now. Can you hear me?
1: You hear us now?
0: Okay, good, good. All right.
3: Awesome.
1: So, yeah, Sherry, I was reading the section in the book on the reason you left. The reason what motivated you to write that in the book?
2: Oh, the reason you left? Oh,
1: yeah.
2: What was your motivation? I was kind of reminiscing. I was just reminiscing of my son leaving, and I just kind of like start doing poems. And but one thing we had discussed, my son, I had a dream about 8 or 9 years ago, and I dreamed of a huge film, but I didn't know who was in the film. And then I asked him one time, was he planning on being an actor? So I saw him in a movie. So I don't know. I guess I was just reminiscing off of that after his death, you know. And I think that's mostly what motivated me.
1: Tell us a little bit about Marquise growing up, like his childhood, you know, elementary, junior high, high school. What type of young man was he growing up?
2: Marquise. I try to put everything in kind of chronological order in the book, but he grew real fast. He was about my size at 8 years old.
1: Wow.
2: Every time when he was in the 7th and 6th grade, they always thought he was the assistant teacher because he was walking around there and the kids was standing behind him in the bottom, you know.
1: Yeah.
2: So he's always been fast growing. And I say about 12 or 13 years old, he was like 6'5". So he had a lot of trauma during school, which I didn't realize it until he confessed to me. And that was heartbreaking. And matter of fact, it was 2 incidents. One school that they recruited him, they started recruiting him in junior high school. And the school that he was recruited to was out of this area, and it was in another area, and it was real racist, and that's this place where he got arrested. And I was upset about that. But to make a long story short, he pretty much checked his own self out at the school because the principal told him, just sit back there and learn football. Don't worry about books. And he felt that was an insult. And in the 8th grade, I thought that was very mature understanding where you want to go in life. You don't want nobody to just pass you over because of your physical ability.
1: Right.
2: Did you like first meet? I know you did. I didn't hear
1: go ahead,
2: you. I'm sorry.
1: Well, go ahead. I'm sorry.
2: No, I'm waiting on you to say something. Go ahead.
1: Oh, no, I was going to say, when did you first know he was special in terms of an athlete and a student?
2: Pretty much I didn't, because I didn't want him to play nothing. I just told him I didn't think football was good, and, you know, because I was afraid of him getting hurt. So, but my brothers, I have four brothers, and my brother played at Alabama, and, you know, and, well, my brother was the last player on Bear Bryant's team. He was the pallbearer. But football kind of ran in my family, so... Yeah. If it was left up to me, he wouldn't have never played football. So I was just trying to keep food on the table, because one time he told us he was sick and he was playing football in high school. And he said, "Mom, I don't feel like going to church." And we came home. My mom had cooked two hens, and we got back with nothing left but the back. My mother said, "You're not that sick." So trying to feed was a job.
0: Yeah. I can imagine.
1: So what drove
2: you? He broke bicycles. I stopped buying bikes. That was over. I said, if they're not made out of steel, I'm not buying no more bikes. So that's it. This is over with.
1: What role did spirituality play in you and Marquise's life?
2: Oh, it played a major role. I was raised in a God-fearing family, and we made sure that my son carried that, you know, in his life. Always respected the elderly, helped the elderly. It played a major role. We are God-fearing people, my family is, and we try to stay around those type of people as well. But it played a major role.
0: Hey, Doc, I have a question. And I may be jumping forward, and you guys can always jump backwards, but you know me. I may be jumping forward, but I want to make sure that we get, in the time we have, a panoramic view of this entire story. So my question is, how did you become connected with Benita Brisker? And how has that played out since you two came together? Because it's funny, when I start to talk about the two of you, both of you smile. and so that tells me that there's definitely a connection there. So tell me how that came about. And then Ms. Brisker, you can tell me why you're passionate about doing what you're doing with Terry.
2: Okay, she could answer that.
3: Because can I ask you a question first? Because I may need to log off and log back in. Because is it only me having technical difficulties hearing you and the computer freezing? Is it me, or is everybody experiencing?
0: No, it's only happening with you, and it's intermittent. It may be a Wi-Fi bandwidth issue. It happens sporadically. Even if you've got good Wi-Fi, it could just be that moment when everybody around is using a particular band. But yeah, it's some background noise with you, and you're freezing up.
3: I never had the issue, so I'm wondering, maybe I should get off, and it seems like it went away. Because it's a lot of static. It's a lot of, freezing. I don't hear. I feel like I'm not participating because I can't hear you guys. But suddenly, boom, it's clear. That's because I think as it comes to me and I'm speaking, but when it's on you guys, I'm so sorry. I can't hear, and it's a lot of static.
0: Well, yeah, try to log out and come back in. Log out completely and come back in. Sometimes the system doesn't pick up the audio correctly.
3: Right.
0: And see, we lost her again.
2: Is she coming?
0: Yeah. Yeah. We lost her. No, we can't hear you.
1: Yeah, log off. Yep, log back off and back on.
0: Okay, we can go ahead and proceed. We'll get back to that when she comes back on. So, I guess, you know, how did you guys meet?
2: Well, Benita was, well, she been between Maryland and California. She has a entertainment business out there. And it was a friend of hers that lived in Texas that knew me, and he used to work with her. So that's how we kind of connected. He put us together. Matter of fact, he sent her my book.
0: Okay.
2: And after we met, guess what? My son born on her birthday. So she think it's, well, she feel like it's automatic connection.
0: Right.
2: I know that part.
0: Yeah, I don't believe in coincidences either.

0: or a fan, and it was a pretty day that day. And he said, "Mom, I'm gonna go get tells him to go get me a marker because somebody came up to him because they came to the house and they wanted him to sign." So he signed, and I think that happened the day before, and then the next day, he told me he wanted to go jet skiing, but I didn't want him on a jet ski. I didn't want him with a jet ski. The guy, the salesman, had came all the way from the airport. The other doctor that I know, he said he's been to New Orleans before, so he know how far that can be. He had drove all the way from the airport to bring my son out there to get this jet ski. He left his job. And he and I, the guy, had it. We had it out. I told him, I said, "I want my son with a jet ski. Why did you follow him home with a jet ski? You know, didn't even give him a jacket." I see, you know, I was very angry and upset about it. And to make a long story short, that's when he bought this jet ski. Once he got it, we was in the middle of Katrina. You know, this was 2 years after Katrina. So the jet ski had sat there a while. And then he decided he wanna go out and do a little jet skiing. But see, my son always lived near water. He loved to swim. He was an excellent swimmer. And we had an argument about him getting on the jet ski again. I told him I didn't want him on the jet ski. And I told him, I said, "Marquise, I said, when something don't start, that means it's not good to go on it." "Oh, Mama, you're always superstitious. You're always superstitious." I said, "I'm not superstitious. I'm just saying what people, old people used to say." Sure enough, he got it started. Then when he got it started, you know, the trailer that you roll it on, the tire went out. And I didn't know that until the guy around the corner at the Tire Kingdom, that's before they changed it from NTB or NSTB or whatever that place is. He told me that, he said, "Miss Hill, this tire went out on that thing." So I was at home. We was had people over. We had barbecue, blah, blah, blah. It was a Memorial weekend. And I know it was getting dark, and I just got that call from the lakefront. They told, see, was out there with a classmate. It wasn't his girlfriend. And they told me, they said, "Miss Hill, Marquise been involved in an accident." They didn't tell me they couldn't find his body. I just lost it from there. And, I went out there, but it was dark. So I just came back home. But he saved the girl. In the middle of all of it. And we were just sitting around, we were looking at videos and stuff like that, doing a normal thing. And they found his body the next morning. It missed on that Sunday and Memorial weekend. That Monday was going to be Memorial Day. I think they found his body that Monday. Monday or that Tuesday, yeah. And believe me, it's a life-changing story. I mean, it's just mind-boggling. I mean, I can't explain the feeling. Since that time, I had two cousins to lose their sons. One lost her daughter, and one lost her son. And she said, "Sherry, I was here for your son's funeral, but I didn't know it felt this way, you know, until it happened to me." So you expect to your children to bury you, not you bury them. So
1: Absolutely.
0: it's very difficult. That's Bonita calling me.
1: Go ahead, you take it.
0: Hello? It said it, the link is not in the body of the email anymore. They can
1: Okay.
0: send it. You gonna send it now? Okay. She said okay.

0: Y'all can go ahead.
1: Yeah, what type of support did you have, and what type of support do parents or anyone do you think they need during that time? What helped you through all of this? And what continues to help you?
2: At that time, my mom was living. Prayer is the only thing that really got me through. My book really helped me a lot. I mean, because I had to deal with all, you know, I call it the dirtiness of the business, but I mean, what it is what it is. You call a spade, and that's what I call it. But it wasn't no support system. I mean, you know, you have parents in this where I live at, this kind of what you call Mayberry out here, but it's mostly white, you know, not a lot of blacks. And that's something that they do have a grieving, but I wasn't familiar with it. But this happened before I moved over here. So, you know, that was past tense. I moved over here right after, I'd say about a year after his death, maybe 6 months. But I didn't connect, but I was still working with the government at the time. So, but I didn't really have no support. Basically, I did a whole year of writing with my book because I had all the chapters written out and the title of the book written out when the accident happened. So I was just adamant about getting it done. So that's what I did. So for a whole year, I was pretty much zoned out.
1: Right.
2: Mm-hmm.
0: You know, dealing with trauma in my line of work, one of the hardest things I've had to do for a couple of my friends is help them get through burying their children, which is probably the most unnatural thing that you can do in life.
2: Right.
0: Is bury a child. I haven't experienced it, but I have worked with three friends. One, his daughter died at 19 from cancer. Another one, her son was murdered at 19, and the other lost hers in a car accident.
2: Right.
0: And you never, I don't think you ever wrap your head around it completely. I don't think you do. I you know, dealt with a couple people who are well into it, probably like you, you know, almost 20 years into it, and you're still looking at it, and it's a faded cloud, and you're going over all the things that happened that shouldn't have happened for it to happen.
2: Yeah. And
0: I think the thing that really underwrote you and stabilized you was the book. You had something to invest yourself in that was connected to him that literally allowed him to live.
2: Yeah,
0: after the fact. Right. And so that's the thing you have to do when you're dealing with trauma at that level. You've got to find a way to make it work and make sense for you, or it eats you up. And so you having that book for a year after he losing him, you still had him close.
2: Yeah.
0: Every day you're engaging him in a way that you can. And the biggest part of it is you controlled it. Control is real big when dealing with trauma. The less in control you feel, the more traumatized you become. And so you just happen to be in a situation. It's almost like God was preparing you, because you said that you had actually start writing it a few days before it happened. So literally God was preparing you, like, hey, you know, you're going to need this right now. It's something you're just doing, but it's eventually going to become your life. And it opened doors for you, and it connected you with people. I think we finally have Benita back on. Looks like everything is going good.
3: Oh, my goodness.
0: There she is.
1: All right.
0: Yeah, so Doc, continue on.
1: Yeah, so Benita, we want to bring you back in. Tell us about the relationship you have with Sherry and what you all are up to. Give us the inside scoop as to when we can expect this movie, because I know you're a producer, you're an actress, you're a writer. What's going on behind the scenes, if you can give us a sneak peek?
3: Absolutely. And if you could just give me 10 seconds, 20 seconds to thank you, because I know I'm behind. My technology was awful. My computer crashed, so I used my cell phone and it let me down. I couldn't hear one thing. You know, I don't know where you are, but I'm not going to waste time on anything, but I want to thank you guys. It's such a pleasure to meet both of you, Dr. Rick and Dr. Blanchard. Obviously, you men are, you know, prolific in touching lives of everyone, our youth, and assisting us and uplifting. I came in on you encouraging Sherry, and it's really important what the work that you're doing. It's too early hair in my face, and as aspire us to our higher selves and get through this thing called life, because yeah, we've all suffered tragedies, and your work is just I'm really happy. I didn't have a lot of time to do this, but I wanted to meet you guys and the work that you're doing. I was just really happy to be a part of it. So yeah, and to answer your question, we are in the development stage of the Marquise Hill story. And I call it the Sherry Hill story also, because it's really a prolific story. Her life, her writing the book, I came in on you talking about her writing the book. And her son's story, Sherry's story, is one to be told. I'm really extremely proud to be a part of it. In his very short lifetime, he made such an impact on the world, not only because of his talented abilities as a standout football player, but his standout characteristic of being just a standout human being. As Sherry, as she raised this gentle giant, as you talked about her being an author of these, you know, several books, it was very, when I read that, she was talking to me by a friend, and I read the book, and it mesmerized me. You know, I said, we got to bring this story to life. You know, it's a story of true love. It's a story of heartbreak. It's a story of, you know, overcoming the tragedy of her son's death. It talks about a mother's pain, very deep inside the core of her soul. It's a story of survival. It's a story of a surviving spirit, a story of strength. So naturally, I was drawn to this. And as I said, we're in the development stage of producing this together. And we are a little way from it. It weighs from the production. We're talking to several companies about it. The script is being written. We're having some fantastic meetings with some heavy hitters about it. And I think it's going to turn out to be something really, really, really special. So we're taking our time with it and we're not rushing the process. You know, it takes a long time to do something to produce a film. And especially when you want to do it on the level that we've decided to do it on, because nowadays with the advent of these cameras that can shoot a film and you can get things done for a lot less money, we want to keep it on a level of the films that were, you know, that we see on the big screen, and we want to shoot it and film it. We may decide to go to digital, but we want to shoot it in film and 70 millimeter if we can. And we want to make it as a football story. It's a coming of age story. So we really want to do it justice. So you can expect something, you know, within the next coming years. It'd be awesome. We get so close. People say, oh, we want to do this and we're going to do it. And then they don't come up with, you know, the money. So we have two plans. We're going to shoot it ourselves with the help of some independent, you know, filmmakers and use our own money, or we're going to get some studio money. We prefer to get the studio money and do it on our own money. And so,
0: right. I mean, have you had a chance to tell her about Tony? Dot?
1: No, I haven't. And that's something we'll have a conversation about.
0: Yeah. He has been able to pull some pretty, exciting things off. He's a filmmaker and independent filmmaker out of New York, and he's pretty creative in the way that he's been able to executive produce his work. So just another pathway. And the things that you are talking about, I think, is extremely important, because the story, everything that I've been able to gather, because I've been talking to some people, you know, I have a background in sports and athletics as well, and so I know a lot of people who were in the league around the time that he was. And so I've just been asking, hey, you know, I haven't found anybody that didn't like him. You know, That's the first thing that pops out is he's likable, he's approachable, you know. So when you have somebody like that, they didn't just live their lives, they touched lives.
3: He touched a lot of lives.
0: And the mother's story is always going to resonate because we have so many single Black moms that know what it's like to raise a Black man in a white man's world. And what that means and how scary it is. And she was just talking while you were trying to get things straight. Now, she was just talking about all the little protective things she was trying to do. And that's this thing that when it comes to being a male, there are things we're going to go search out and do. And mama's going, don't do it, all the way from playing football to getting on that jet ski. And the thing is, what she has is the love she poured into him. We didn't have him long, but you see it in the way he lived his life. And I just believe, and this is me, that this production is going to expose the love which the Black community needs so terribly, is love, and to see it, and nobody pointing fingers and nobody talking anybody down, but just talking about what it's like to persevere. We're not even realizing that this is 2 years on the heel of Katrina.
3: Yeah, exactly. And he did some amazing things during that time. I don't know if Sherry mentioned some of those things. It's going to be in the story, obviously. But yeah, the name of the script, we're tossing around many titles. After Katrina is one of the titles that we had. The Super Bowl after Katrina. We've tossed around a lot of titles because he did some amazing things for the survivors of Katrina. And he reached out, he built homes, he did a lot of things for after Hurricane Katrina. So we talk about Katrina. There are a lot of events in this story. And you're right, it's a love story. And we talk about a mother's love. And that's why I say this is not just Marquise Hill's story, it's Sherry Hill's story. We're very, very, I'm super excited. We're both very excited. And all the people that we talk to are really excited about it. We're just trying to make it happen. And so it looks like we have a team right here with, you know, with what we've just talked about. You, Dr. Blanchard, and you, Dr. Rick, and your friend Tony. Let's have a talk.
1: Yeah. Tony Lindsay. He wrote and produced a movie called Where Hearts Lie, if you look it up. And we definitely will get you all connected, because this may be something that you can do together. And the interesting thing about his production is he wrote and produced it and financed everything himself. You know, like you said, technology is allowing many of us to go
3: into our own money and
1: produce our own music, produce our own content, you know, and the content is very much lacking. And today, I don't know how you feel about it as a producer and writer, but we do need to have more content that is about love and uplifting people instead of tearing down. We see a lot of the shows on now that are just celebrating dysfunction.
3: Yeah. Right? And it's unfortunate. And you know, I turn off to it, and so that this is one of the reasons why, you know, I had to sit down with you two, because of what you're doing. You're encouraging people to their higher selves, aspiring us to do better and through this tough period, because it's been really, really hard. It's crazy what's going on out in this world, out in these streets. We've been through a lot.
2: Really busy.
3: It's been really difficult. It's been a difficult time for all of us. And unfortunately, with you know, like you mentioned, the people are desperate. And we've been promoting fear. And the media promotes fear and violence, and so, you know, our kids are, if they've been fed that, you know, subconsciously, consciously, it's in there. It's almost like it's in their DNA, you know, because when you look at, it's hard to turn off from the news, but you look at the news and you see what's going on every single day with our youth. It is. We have to lift each other up. And
1: I see it every day. I'm an administrator in the sixth largest school system in America, and I see it every day in our schools. It's so toxic. You know, the cell phones and everything just causes a very toxic school climate. So I definitely see it every day in my field.
4: I know you too.
3: Right. In a sense, it's fascinating. I mean, we're in biblical times now. These historical times that we've read about, that we're now living and experiencing, and so what are we going to do about it? And how are we going to get through these times? And obviously, you know, it's with platforms like yours, and it's with, you know, each other and reaching out and teaching, you know, promoting well-being. And health and those things that you're doing, which is, you know, again, why I'm here. I didn't have time for this. I got to sit down with these brothers here and say hello and say I'm with you, you know. And obviously Sherry and I, Sherry is a wonderful friend of mine. And when she asked me, I said, girl, I can't. And she said, well, you know, if you could just come on for a minute and talk. And then I, you know, had a moment to look you guys up. I said, oh, I got to do it. So I pushed some things off and said, I got to sit down with you guys. And so I'm really, I appreciate it. And, you know, whenever we can get together again, I love that. And so I guess enough of me talking, but I'm just thrilled at what you two are doing. And congratulations.
4: That's awesome.
3: And, you know, let's keep it going. The dialogue is so important.
0: Right.
3: So important. And especially when it's coming from, you know, two strong Black men, you know, touching the lives of men. We're in a crisis here. I don't want to promote fear, because this is nothing new. We've been going through this from the beginning of time, really. It's just it's just a new day, and it's the same soup in the pot, and we just got to put some different ingredients in it and stir it up and make it better, make it taste better, make it go down,
4: make a better gumbo.
3: And that's how you do it. This is how you do it. So,
4: Benita, I told him you were born on the same birthday with my son was born on your birthday.
3: That was a sign.
0: and I said that I don't believe in coincidences. I think that things align for a reason. It's kind of funny because you guys are on a plane similar to the plane that Dr. Blanchard and I have been on for nearly 10 years, where he came in as a supportive voice to me. At a time when I was really fighting to push through in the work I was doing, and we became friends and colleagues, and we decided to do things, and we confided in each other, and we tend to go parallel through life. We're experiencing personal things like simultaneously. That's crazy. But you talk about fear and how it's being promoted, and it's purposefully done. There are a lot of things that come out of fear, anxiety, and worry. One of the things is physical illness. Another is mental illness. And we are seeing it play out in real life, in real time. And that's something that's happening in our world thanks to social media and the internet. Now, we get information before the news stations do. It's happening in real time. You're looking at it. And the problem is, the most beautiful thing I heard Benita say was what we need to do. See, that's the thing that Sherry did when she lost Marquise, is she did something.
3: Yes.
0: When you do something, you take power and you say, okay, I can't control what just happened, but I control how I respond to it.
3: Yes.
0: I control how it will impact me.
3: Yes.
0: And when I look at parents and study, you know, this is one of the things I do in my focus in trauma, is I look at how people deal with it in different areas. When I look at the area of parents having to bury their children, the ones who thrive are the ones who take action. It becomes a passion. They advocate. If it's something that negatively happened that had something to do with policy or statutes, they're lobbying in Washington. That, you know, if it's something that happened to do with love, in this instance, it was just simply saying, I'm going to finish the story. And that's powerful. I didn't get to choose when that portion of the story ended, but I get to finish it.
3: You know, there's so much power. We have just instinct power that we aren't aware of. And if we could teach that in schools, in just everywhere, but it starts in the school and at home, because the power of the breath, if you take a moment and you just breathe through some stuff, it'll make you make a different choice. You don't have to just rush out there and do something haphazardly and commit a crime or commit a wrongdoing. If you just take a moment in that strong power that you have, breathe through it, breathe. If you just learn how to breathe, you would make a different choice in your life. And it's because it doesn't have to be that difficult with what the way we feel. And I'm just a witness for what I've been through in my life, like we all are, talking about the things that we have simultaneously gone through together. Those things that we probably all four of us went through the same exact thing at the same time, you know, not only because we are people of a certain age, but because and the experience that comes with life. But because it's just human nature. And if we just take a minute to, you know, to just listen to each other and breathe through listening, because sometimes it's hard to listen. It's like you don't want to hear that. But you listen and you breathe through it and you learn from each other and you express that I'm listening. It just makes such a difference. So yeah, it starts with what are we gonna do about this thing that we're in. I was getting some gas and this guy came up to me, and, you know, he had the teardrops, the tattoo, and he looked menacing. And, you know, I asked him how was his day, because he might have been coming to hit me with something, and looked a little menacing. And I said, how was your day? And his whole thing changed, because he came at me hard. I caught this brother getting ready with my purse. And then I said, how was your day? And I really don't do that. And I just started talking to him. And then he just started talking to me about him and his mom and that he made some bad choices in his life. I said, well, you can change that, like, right now. And you don't have to, you know, and just those little tiny things. And that lifted me up. Just to be able to talk to him, it helped my day.
0: Right. Let me tell you what happened. And I think that, again, when we allow ourselves to be connected to God, God gives us the things to say and do, even when we don't know why. But let me tell you what happened. There's never been anyone more exposed in the world than the African-American woman, but there's never been anyone unseen like the African-American male. We don't exist except for when someone can get something out of us. We are a good football player. We're a good athlete. We have something to add to somebody's growth. Even on a personal level, how much money do you make? If you ain't making a good money, we don't see you. We want high value men. That means you got money. So if you don't have none of those things, you're unseen. And it goes all the way back to Jim Crow segregation, where black men weren't even allowed to look white men in the face. And so what did we do? We developed this thing when we would pass each other, we would silently give a head nod. What were we saying? I see you. You're not invisible because I see you. And it was our way of acknowledging each other without anyone else knowing what we were doing. And it's how we lifted each other. The moment you spoke to him and asked him how his day was, he felt acknowledged in a world where he felt invisible. And that moment, whatever he was planning on doing, shut down it. And that's one of the things when I talk about socialization and when I talk about things, and I had somebody challenge me on the effectiveness of socialization, which is one of the most common understood concepts in all of social studies. But anyway, one of the things that I learned is a couple of things when it's coming to dealing with African-American adolescent and young adult male violence. Number one is that you can't necessarily, the number one thing that drives it is the feeling of being disrespected. Well, being neglected, ignored is a form of disrespect to most men. When you act like I'm not standing here, or you don't see me, or you don't understand what I'm going through, you're ignoring me, that form of disrespect. When you acknowledge me, it makes me feel heard. That's so powerful. The other thing that blew my mind in my studies and learning and how I personally deal with young boys who at any moment, in any situation in time when I'm doing this, could easily pull a gun and kill me because this is the environment I'm in. Yeah. But what I found is they will get upset. They're hot. They're ready to tangle with the other guy that's there. We may be playing basketball or chess, and all of a sudden something pops out. What I found is just by being recognized as an elder, recognized as someone they actually respect, just putting my hand on their shoulder, it doesn't necessarily get rid of the anger, but it stops the action.
3: Yes.
0: Again, tells me that I don't care where you're at, most of them can be reached. The problem is we have a tendency of looking at them and actually judging them through the lens of a Eurocentric idea of how they should be behaving and then throwing them away.
3: Yeah.
0: Now, some of them need to be put away because they're untouchable. They can't be helped. But a lot of them are begging to be helped and we don't see it. There's an old African saying, and then Doc, I'll let you take it, that says that if the child can't feel the love of the village, he'll burn it down to feel its warmth. And what we don't realize is we got the kids burning the village down. And what we want to do is just throw them away to the system. No, we need to feel why. Ask them why they don't feel loved.
5: That's right.
0: You know, what happened? And in a lot of these homes, parents are so hurt, struggling, and trying to figure out things. They don't know how to love because they weren't loved.
3: And you know what happens in Africa, in the villages, when there's a wayward child that's done some harm or something wrong, you know, have you know, robbed somebody or done something that it gets back to the village, they bring that child back to the village. They put him in the middle of the village. They surround him. It could be 100 people surrounding him, and they love up on him. And they remind him of who he is and who he came from. And what this village stands for, and they love up on him instead of throwing him away in jail, which they do have jails over there. But they do this first to try to reach this kid.
0: I read a story in that same sense that there's a village in Africa where the moment that a mother finds out she's pregnant, she literally leaves the hut or whatever, and she goes out, and there's this tree. And she sits at this tree and she comes up with this melody and she writes this song. And this song is for this child and this child only. Once she gets the melody, she goes back to the village and she teaches everybody in the village this song. The moment that the child is born, everyone in the village sings the song. Every time for up until the child is like 5 or 6 years old, he passes by something, they're singing his song. And what happens is this song is telling him he's powerful or she's powerful. She's beautiful. He's handsome. He's strong. It's giving him and her their identity.
3: Yes.
0: And then what happens is when the child grows old and goes away, what children do, the village pulls him back in and they sit in the middle and they sing the song.
3: They sing that song.
0: They remind them of who they are.
3: Yes.
0: Well, you got a bunch of children that don't know who they are.
3: Yeah.
0: And the easy thing is to sit up and say it's too late and then talk about, oh, my God, shaking my head, all the things we love to do when we see the terror that they're reigning.
3: Yeah.
0: And what we don't realize is if we don't put a stop to it, there won't be a village.
3: That's awesome. That's so true. Dr. Rick, sounds like you spent some time over in Africa. You been there?
0: Not yet. I'm headed.
3: All right.
0: My fear is if I go, I might not come back.
3: I know.
0: I got to be careful.
3: Yeah, because that happens. I'll go over and I say I'll be gone for 2 weeks. It'd be 6 months. And you know.
1: Miss Benita, I want to ask you about Doc just talked about overcoming loss and trauma and socializing our young people. I was looking at your bio and